0: is now closed to all but her staff, her advisors, and a few close friends. The Frankweilers had no children. A museum spokesman said yesterday, "Whether or not conclusive proof will be found that this was the work of Michelangelo, we are pleased with our purchase." Although Michelangelo Buonarroti is perhaps best known for his paintings of the Sistine Chapel in Rome, he always considered himself a sculptor, and primarily a sculptor of marble. The question of whether the museum has acquired one of his lesser-known masterpieces still awaits the final answer. If Claudia's interests had been a little broader, if she had started with the national news on page 1 and had then read the continuations on page 28, she might have noticed a small article on that page, one column wide, that would have interested her. The dateline was Greenwich, Connecticut, and it stated that two children of Mr. and Mrs. Stephen C. Kincaid Sr. had been missing since Wednesday. The article didn't mention any clues, like Claudia's letter. It said that the children were last seen wearing nylon quilted ski jackets. Small help, 14 out of 15 kids in the USA wear those. It went on to describe Claudia as brunette and pretty, and Jamie as brunette and brown-eyed. Police in the neighboring towns of Darien and Stamford in Connecticut and Port Chester, New York, had been alerted. Claudia and Jamie read about the statue with great interest. Claudia read the article twice so that she could memorize it all. She decided that the statue was not only the most beautiful in the world, but also the most mysterious. Jamie said, "I don't think $225 is cheap. I've never had that much money my whole life. Totaling up all my birthday and Christmas presents since I was born 9 long years ago wouldn't make $225. Claudia said, "You wouldn't consider 2¼ cents very much, would you?" Jamie answered, "I might." "That's right, you might, but most people wouldn't. Well, if this statue is by Michelangelo, it's worth about $2,250,000 instead of $225. That's the same as saying that suddenly 2¼ cents is worth $225. Jamie thought this over for a minute. He was impressed. "Well, when I grow up, I'm going to find a way to know for certain who did a statue." This was all Claudia needed, something that had been smoldering inside her since she first saw the statue that had been fed by the Times article, now flared into an idea. "Jamie, let's do it now. Let's skip learning everything about everything in the museum. Let's concentrate on the statue." "Can we still take class tours as we did yesterday?" Claudia answered, "Of course. We don't have to skip learning something about everything. We just won't learn everything about everything. We'll concentrate on Michelangelo." Jamie snapped his fingers. "I've got it," he exclaimed. He held up his hands for Claudia to see. "Well, what does that mean?" "Fingerprints, silly. If Michelangelo worked on that statue, his fingerprints would be on it." "Fingerprints? Almost 500-year-old fingerprints? How would you know that they belonged to Michelangelo? He didn't have a police record." "I don't suppose he did. As a matter of fact, I'm not sure people were fingerprinted in those days, even if they did." "But what if we were to find identical fingerprints on something they knew that he did? We could compare them." Claudia kept looking at the picture of the statue as she finished eating her baked beans. "Jamie," she said, "do you think the statue looks like anyone special?" She folded her arms and gazed into the distance. "No one I know looks like an angel." "Think a minute." She cleared her throat and lifted her chin slightly and gazed into the distance. "Don't think about the hairstyle or the clothes or anything. Just think about the face." She nudged the page of the New York Times closer under Jamie's nose and resumed her pose. Jamie looked at the picture. "Nope," he said, looking up. "Can't you see any resemblance?" "Nope." He looked at the picture again. "Who do you think it looks like?" "Oh, I don't know," she stammered. Jamie noticed Claudia blushing. "What's the matter? Are you getting a fever?" Don't be silly. I just feel that the statue looks like someone in our family. You sure you don't have a fever? You're talking out of your head. Claudia unfolded her arms and lowered her distant gaze. I wonder who posed for it, she said half aloud. Probably some fat old lady. Then the chisel slipped, so he made a skinny angel instead. Jamie, you have as much romance in you as the wolf in Little Red Riding Hood. Romance? Baloney. But I do like the mystery part. So do I, Claudia answered. But I like more than that about Angel. We're going to look for fingerprints then, Claudia reconsidered. Well, we might look for fingerprints. That's one way, for a start. She looked at Jamie and sniffed. But I'm sure it won't work. We'll look tomorrow, even though it won't work. And she looked some more at the picture. On the second day, the crowd going up the broad staircase to see the little angel was even greater. The newspaper article had made people curious. Besides, it was a cloudy day, and museum attendance always improves in bad weather. Some people who had not been to the Metropolitan Museum for years came. Some people who had never been there, ever, came. And they got directions from maps, subway conductors, and police. Both children were annoyed when the guards, plus the push of the crowd, hurried them past the angel. How could they possibly look for fingerprints when they were so rushed? After this hurried visit to the statue, they decided to do their research when they had the statue and the museum to themselves. Claudia especially wanted to make herself important to the statue. She would solve its mystery, and it, in turn, would do something important to her, though what this was, she didn't quite know. As they once again reached the back stairs, Claudia asked Jamie, "With whom shall we dine today, Sir James?" Jamie answered, "Oh, I don't know, dear Lady Claudia. Shall we find a good and proper group?" "Yes, let us, Sir James." Thereupon, Jamie held out his arm, Claudia rested the tips of her fingers on the top of his hand, and they descended the stairs. They proved to be as fussy in their selection as Goldilocks. This group was too old, that group too young, this too small, that all girls. But they found a good and proper group in the American Wing, where they spent a lovely and informative hour and a half learning about the arts and crafts of colonial days. They dined with the group, staying always at the rear of the line, always slightly apart. Both Jamie and Claudia had acquired a talent for being near, but never part of, a group. Some people, Saxenburg, never learned to do that all their lives, and some learn it all too well. Chapter 5. They had been gone from home for 3 days now. Claudia insisted on a fresh change of underwear every day. That was the way she'd been brought up. She insisted for Jamie, too. No question about it, their laundry was becoming a problem. They had to get to a laundromat. That night, they removed all their dirty clothes from their instrument cases and stuffed those that would fit into various pockets. Those that didn't fit, they wore. A double layer of clothes never hurts anyone in winter, as long as the clean ones are worn closest to the skin. Saturday seemed like a good day for housekeeping chores. There would be no school groups for them to join. Claudia suggested that they eat both meals outside the museum. Jamie agreed. Claudia next suggested a real sit-down restaurant with tablecloths on the tables and waiters to serve you. Jamie said no with such force that Claudia didn't even try to persuade him. From breakfast at the automat, they went to laundry at the laundromat. They emptied their pockets of underwear and removed the layer of soiled socks. No one stared. Someone before them had probably done the same thing sometime that week. They bought soap from a machine for 10 cents and deposited a quarter into the slot in the washer. Through the glass in the door, they watched their assorted clothing spill and splash over and over and around. Drying cost 10 cents for 10 minutes, but it took 20 cents worth of minutes to dry everything. When all was done, they were disappointed. All of it looked dismally gray. Very unelegant. Claudia had thought that their white underwear should not have been washed with the red and navy blue socks, but she would not have considered asking for more money for anything as unglamorous as dirty socks. "Oh, well," she moaned, "at least they smell clean." Jamie said, "Let's go to the TV department of Bloomingdale's and watch TV." "Not today. We've got to work on the mystery of the statue all morning tomorrow, because tomorrow the museum doesn't open until 1 o'clock. Today we must learn all about the Renaissance and Michelangelo to prepare ourselves. We'll do research at the big library at 42nd Street. "How about the TV department of Macy's instead?" "To the library, Sir James." "Gimbel's? Library." They packed their gray-looking laundry back into their pockets and walked to the door of the laundromat. At the door, Claudia turned to Jamie and asked, "Can we..." Jamie didn't let her finish. "No, dear Lady Claudia, we have not the funds for taxis, buses, or subways. Shall we walk?" He extended his arm. Claudia placed her gloved fingertips on top of Jamie's mittened ones. Then they began their long walk to the library. Once there, they asked the lady at the information booth where they could find books on Michelangelo. She directed them first to the children's room, but when the librarian there found out what they wanted to know, she advised them to go to the Donnell Branch Library on 53rd Street. Jamie hoped this would discourage Claudia, but it didn't. She didn't even seem to mind backtracking up Fifth Avenue. Her determination convinced Jamie that Saturday should be spent just this way. Once at the library, they examined the directory, which told what was available where and when the library was open. In the downstairs art room, the librarian helped them find the books which Claudia selected from the card catalog. She even brought them some others. Claudia liked that part. She always enjoyed being waited on. Claudia began her studies, never doubting that she could become an authority that morning. She had neither pencil nor paper to make notes, and she knew she wouldn't have a lot of time to read. So she decided that she would simply remember everything, absolutely everything she read. Her net profit, therefore, would be as great as that of someone who read a great deal, but remembered very little. Claudia showed the executive ability of a corporation president. She assigned to Jamie the task of looking through the books of photographs of Michelangelo's work to find pictures of Angel. She would do the reading. She glanced through several thick books with thin pages and tiny print. After reading 12 pages, she looked to the end to see how many more pages there were to go. More than 200. The book also had footnotes. She read a few more pages and then busied herself with studying some of Jamie's picture books.
1: "Hey, you're supposed to do the reading."
0: "I'm just using these pictures for relief," Claudia whispered. "I have to rest my eyes sometime."
1: "Well, I don't see any pictures that look like that statue," Jamie sighed.
0: "Keep looking. I'll do some more reading." A few minutes later, Jamie interrupted her.
1: "Here he is," he said.
2: "That doesn't look anything like the statue. That's not even a girl," Claudia said.
1: "Of course not. That's Michelangelo himself," Claudia replied.
0: "I knew that."
1: "2 minutes ago you didn't. You thought I was showing you a picture of the statue."
0: "Oh, I meant...
1: "Well, there's his broken nose." She pointed to the nose in the picture. "He got in a fight and had his nose broken when he was a teenager."
0: "Was he a juvenile delinquent? Maybe they do have his fingerprints on file."
1: "No, silly," Claudia said. "He was a hot-tempered genius. Did you know he was famous even when he was alive?"
0: "Is that so? I thought that artists don't become famous till after they're dead, like mummies."
1: They studied a while longer before Jamie's next interruption. "You know, a lot of his works were lost. They say lost in parentheses under the picture."
0: "How can that be? A statue isn't something like an umbrella that you leave in a taxi and lose. That is, those people who actually ride taxis. Something you wouldn't know about."
1: "Well, they weren't lost in taxis. They were lost track of."
0: "What kind of a sentence is that, lost track of?"
1: "Oh, baloney. There are whole long books about the lost works of Michelangelo. Picture works and sculpture works that people lost track of."
0: Claudia softened.
1: "Is the little angel one of them?"
0: "Well, what's the difference between an angel and a cupid?"
1: Jamie inquired.
2: Why?
1: Claudia asked. Because there is a lost Cupid, for sure.
2: Well, angels wear clothes and wings and are Christian. Cupids wear bows and arrows. They are naked and pagan.
1: What's pagan? Jamie asked. Boy or girl?
2: How would I know? Claudia answered. You said they're naked.
1: Well, pagan has nothing to do with that. It means worshiping idols instead of God.
2: Oh,
1: Jamie nodded. The statue in the museum is an angel. It's dressed in its all together. I don't know yet if an angel was lost. Then he glanced over at his sister and muttered,
2: Trakov.
1: Claudia had begun her research confident that a morning study would make her completely an expert. But Michelangelo had humbled her, and humility was not an emotion with which she felt comfortable. She was irritable. Jamie ended his research, where Claudia had begun, very confident and happy. He felt that his morning had been well spent. He had seen a lot of pictures, and he had learned about pagan. He leaned back and yawned. He was becoming bored with pictures of David and Moses and the Sistine Chapel. He wanted to find clues. Already he knew enough to tell if Michelangelo had sculptured the little angel. All he needed was a chance to investigate, without the guards hurrying him. He would know, but would his opinion be accepted by the experts?
2: I think we should find out how the experts decide whether or not the statue belongs to Michelangelo. That will be better than finding out about Michelangelo himself, Jamie said.
1: I know how they find out. They gather evidence like sketches he did and diaries and records of sales, and they examine the statue to see what kind of tools were used and how they were used. Like no one living in the 15th century would use an electric drill. How come you didn't take art appreciation classes with me?
2: The summer before last?
1: Yes, before school started.
2: Well, the summer before last, I just finished the second half of first grade.
1: So what?
2: So baloney. It was all I could do to sound out the name of Dick and Jane's dog.
1: Claudia had no answer for Jamie's logic. Besides, Jamie agreed with her.
2: I guess it is better to look for clues. After all, we're doing something that none of the experts can do.
1: Claudia's impatience surfaced. She had to pick a fight with Jamie. Don't be silly. They can read all this stuff, too. There's certainly plenty of it.
2: Oh, I don't mean that. I mean that we're living with the statue. You know what they always say. The only two ways to get to know someone are to live with him or play cards with him.
1: Well, at least the little statue can't cheat at cards like someone else I know.
2: Claudia, dear, I'm no angel, statue or otherwise.
1: Claudia sighed. Okay, Sir James, let's go. And they did. As they were walking up the steps, Jamie spied a Hershey's almond bar still in its wrapper lying in the corner of the landing. He picked it up and tore open one corner.
2: Was it bitten into?
1: Asked Claudia.
2: No, Jamie smiled. Want half?
1: You better not touch it, Claudia warned. It's probably poisoned or filled with marijuana, so you'll eat it and become either dead or a dope addict. Jamie was irritated.
2: Couldn't it just happen that someone dropped it?
1: I doubt it. Who would drop a whole candy bar and not know it? That's like leaving a statue in a taxi. Someone put it there on purpose. Someone who pushes dope. I read once that they feed dope in chocolates to little kids, and then the kids become dope addicts. Then these people sell dope at very high prices, which they just can't help but buy, because when you're addicted, you have to have your dope, high prices and all. And Jamie, we don't have that kind of money. Jamie said, oh, well, bottoms up. He took a big bite of the candy, chewed and swallowed. Then he closed his eyes, leaned against the wall, and slid to the floor. Claudia stood with her mouth open, stunned. She was on the verge of screaming for help when Jamie opened his eyes and smiled.
2: It's delicious. Want a bite?
1: Claudia not only refused the bite, she also refused to talk to Jamie until they got to the restaurant. Lunch cheered her. She suggested that they play in Central Park for a while, and they did. They bought peanuts, chestnuts, and pretzels from the vendor outside the museum. They knew that since the museum opened late on Sunday, they would accumulate a lot of hunger before they got out. Their bulging pockets were now full of the staples of life, food and clothing. Jamie entered the men's room. He had arrived, as was his custom, shortly before the first bell rang, the bell that warned everyone that the museum would close in 5 minutes. He waited. The bell rang. He got into a booth. First bell, second bell. It was routine, just like boarding the school bus had once been routine. After the first day, they had learned that the staff worked from 9 a.m. until 5 p.m., a work schedule just like their father's. Routine, routine. The wait from 9 when the staff came until 10 when the public came seemed long. Claudia and Jamie had decided that the washrooms were good for the shorter evening wait when the help left at the same time as the visitors, but the washrooms were less satisfactory for the long morning wait, especially after Jamie's close call that first morning. So time from 8:45 until some safe time after 10 in the mornings was spent under various beds. They always checked for dust under the bed first, and for once Claudia's fussiness was not the reason. Reason was the reason. A dustless floor meant that it had been cleared very recently, and they stood less chance of it being caught by a mop. Jamie stood on the toilet seat waiting. He leaned his head against the wall of the booth and braced himself for what would happen next. The guard would come in and make a quick check of his station. Jamie still felt a ping during that short inspection. That was the only part that still wasn't quite routine, and that's why he braced himself. Then the lights would be turned out. Jamie would wait 12 minutes, lag time, Claudia called it, and emerge from hiding. Except the guard didn't come, and Jamie couldn't relax until after he felt that final ping, and the light stayed on. Jamie checked his watch 10 times within 5 minutes. He shook his arm and held the watch up to his ear. It was ticking slower than his heart and much more softly. What was wrong? They'd caught Claudia. Now they would look for him. He'd pretend he didn't speak English. He wouldn't answer any questions. Then he heard the door open. Footsteps. More footsteps than usual. What was happening? The hardest part was that every corpuscle of Jamie's 9-year-old self was throbbing with readiness to run, and he had to bind up all that energy into a quiet lump. It was like trying to wrap a loose peck of potatoes into a neat 4-cornered package. But he managed to freeze. He heard the voices of 2 men talking over the sound of water running in the sink.
3: I guess I expect even more people tomorrow.
4: Yeah, Sundays are always jammed up anyway.
3: Well, it'd be easier to move the people in and out of the Great Hall.
4: Yeah, 2 feet of marble. What do you figure it weighs?
3: I don't know. Whatever it weighs, it has to be handled delicate like it was a real angel.
4: Come on, they probably have the new pedestal ready. We can start.
1: Do you think they'll have as many people as they had for the Mona Lisa?
3: Nah,
4: the Mona Lisa was here for a short time only. Besides, it was the real McCoy.
1: I think this one's... The men left, turning off the lights as they did so. Jamie heard the door close before he melted. Legs first. He sat down on the seat as he allowed the familiar darkness, as well as new realization, to fill him. And we'll continue from this point next week. If you have questions or comments about what we're doing or how we're doing it, please give us a call and let us know at 312-447-3439. Maybe you have a book you'd like to suggest that I could read. I would love that. You can also find our full program schedule and listen to previous podcasts if you've missed something at www.chicagolighthouse.org/radio. Thank you, as always, for listening. I'm Linda Kimbrough. Good night.
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6: Will CODA success carry over? I'm Sandy Murillo with the Disability Minute. With CODA's triumphant award season, including its recent Oscar for Best Picture, many hope this is the time for disabled actors to shine in Hollywood. In 2021, several members of the entertainment industry called for more representation of people with disabilities in all forms of media. But is the industry paying attention? Last year, networks reported a 12% increase in their depiction of individuals with disabilities. However, many of those roles were played by non-disabled actors. That's why we at Disability Minute are particularly proud of CODA star and Deaf actor Troy Kotsur's supporting actor win. His performance is yet another indicator that those with disabilities can not only do the same jobs as non-disabled people, but can also reach the apex of their professions.
5: Disability Minute is produced by people with disabilities at the Chicago Lighthouse. 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
11: Hi, this is Valerie Goldston. Here are some of the latest stories from National Geographic magazine. Here is part two of Lessons of a Landslide Detective. Across our warming world, the ground is growing less stable. And in Alaska, landslides are now striking more often than ever. Now, one maverick geologist is racing to understand where the next big ones might strike. Perched on the narrow ledge above Portage Glacier, buffeted by wind, Higg pulls a rock drill from his battered backpack, drills into the boulder, slides a steel anchor into the hole, and bolts the mason jar full of radar electronics to it. Close by, he has anchored a metal reflector about the size of his palm. The contraption essentially bounces radar off the reflective surface and transmits the distance reading over a local radio system to a computer. For Higg, the technological solution arrived after he watched a childhood friend in Seldovia tinker with a cheap radar sensor to monitor the oil level in his household fuel tank. The same sensor, he realized, could be mounted next to a landslide and aimed at the moving portion to track its movement in real time. Having forgotten a sledgehammer, Higg whacks the whole assembly with a rock, driving the anchor into the boulder. The piece of slate breaks free after three hits, an irony that isn't lost on the geologists. Parrish wields a caulk gun, attempting to waterproof the sensor against the deep snowfall that will drift over this spot in the winter. In all, each mason jar instrument costs about $300. Higg hopes the basic construction will fare well against goats and the jaws of curious bears, which have demolished enough scientific instruments in the area that there are now academic papers tracking the phenomenon. He also hopes that the price might encourage more at-risk communities to invest in the devices. It's an idea that's already being implemented in the Philippines, where a researcher named Roy Quiamo has worked with some locals to install relatively cheap tilt sensors in the ground to measure changes in incline on more than 50 landslides. Several villages now monitor and service their own early alert systems, deciding if and when they would evacuate their homes should heavy rain or an earthquake accelerate unstable rocky slopes. Parrish certainly sees the appeal. "We don't need to spend however many millions they're spending at Barry Arm on each and every possible landslide," he says. "That's why I like Higgs' approach, where he's really trying to scale this in a very modest way." At the Portage Glacier site, the Forest Service plans to use his data to augment an existing system staff use to monitor risks that take into account weather and rockfall sightings. But Higg has also spent several years working in Glacier View, a community of 375 residents about 2 hours outside Anchorage. There, he's learned that just identifying slow-moving landslides isn't enough to save communities. You also have to convince the people who live there that they're at risk. In some ways, that's proven even trickier than the cutting-edge science. In 2023, Higg emailed Bill Billmeyer and Betsy Young, a pair of former backcountry guides who run an aerial imaging and geospatial data company out of Glacier View. He'd noticed signs of deformation in the valley's mountains and wanted to compare notes on an area eventually known as the Matanuska Narrows Instability that was situated on a slumping mountain above the town. As with Barry Arm, Higg grew apprehensive. "This one has just bumped way up my terrifying list," he wrote to them in an email. Higg calculated roughly 130 million cubic yards of weak rock were held together largely by the strength of permafrost. In the worst-case scenario, the landslide would take out the only highway and Glacier View's internet and power lines, and dam the Matanuska River far below, causing flooding in the valley, and once the dam broke, a surge of water toward communities downstream. At first, Higg thought this might be the perfect test case for his new sensors, and a chance to right his mistakes in Whittier. There would be no press releases or letters to officials, no blindsiding residents. This time, he'd go to the community first. In mid-2023, Higg attended a community council meeting with a poster and a slide presentation, hoping to charm everyone with his transparency. He likes to say that he's an open book, and so are his instruments in their clear glass jars, which appeal to an Alaskan culture that values canning and a good quality weld. It went well enough at first. The council voted to send a letter to borough and state officials asking for assistance to fund studies. They stockpiled 30 days of food supplies for tourists who might end up trapped in Glacier View. They forged a geology committee and explored the ways that a rural community might secure more federal funding for disaster preparedness. Then, Higg recruited Susan Conway and Costanza Marino, two European geomorphologists interested in permafrost landslides, to study Glacier View more deeply. They covered slopes with GPS sensors and flew drone surveys. Their research helped Higg identify areas that could benefit from his real-time monitoring system and drove home the urgency of this kind of work. The quantity of landslides in Alaska is quite impressive. "The mountains seem to be falling apart," Marino says. "It's puzzling," she notes, "given how many permafrost degradation landslides there are in Alaska, that they haven't received more scientific attention. There should be more people working on this." On the coast, the landslides are more clearly linked to debuttressing glaciers. Inland, in places like Glacier View, there are other mysteries. Although these mountains appear to be held in place by permafrost, Clearly, some fail before the permafrost has fully thawed. It's possible, Higgs says, that the more a slope moves, the more thaw accelerates due to friction, triggering a feedback loop. In Denali National Park, a slide of this type destroyed the only road through the park at its halfway point. By studying Alaska, Marino and Conway hope to inform proactive management in places like the Northern Arctic and the Himalaya, where permafrost hasn't degraded to the same degree yet. After their field work, Marino and Conway organized a workshop that brought together state scientists, borough employees, and locals. I had a bit of a goosebump, Marino says, when you talk with people face-to-face about the fact that something might happen, you feel a little bit of responsibility. That's when everything fell apart. The scientists presented a map of Alaska with a cluster of red dots over glacier view. Each highlighted a permafrost landslide with some degree of movement. The borough's emergency manager warned residents they could be stranded for roughly 90 days without help if a landslide destroyed the highway. It all was suddenly too real. The tone of it changed, says Sarah Barton, a Glacier View resident. Instead of welcoming the information, some locals began voicing concerns about the research's impact on property values and insurance coverage. It was an awkward time, Barton says, and I think it still is in some ways. In late 2024, the council considered an anonymously submitted resolution that some interpreted as a ban on public discussion of landslide hazards in the community, with an apparent threat to sue if any ongoing research negatively affected the community. The council members rejected the resolution, but voted to disband the geology committee and hire a lawyer to protect themselves from liability. It was really upsetting, says Young, who was on the geology committee. It's hard not to take that as a threat. If you talk about this, we might sue you. For his part, Higg defends emphasizing worst-case scenarios. While uncertain, they highlight the stakes for gathering more data to rule them out. And some in Glacier View still share that opinion, including Mike Dresky, the director of nearby Victory Bible Camp, who has always been vocally in favor of Higg's research. Dresky encouraged Higg to install 5 mason jar sensors on a landslide and allowed him to place antennas atop the Miracle Lodge, one of the camp's main buildings, to assist in data collection. On a warm morning in July 2025, Higg meets Dresky inside Miracle Lodge's bustling dining hall. They're surrounded by dozens of kids of all ages who have shown up for breakfast. Some of the older campers are wearing ranch-themed flannels and boots, while some younger ones are still dressed in animal print onesies. The camp, which occupies an isthmus set between two lakes and has 80 buildings, draws 160 campers a week when at capacity. Meanwhile, the steep slope of the mountain far above us has become a moonscape littered with the disintegrated remnants of once frozen boulders. The peak is slowly splitting as it thaws, slouching down toward the valley. Over coffee, Higg mentions how quickly the landslide above us is moving and says one instrument shows it ripping along at 1/2 inch per day. Dresky looks startled. A day, he says loudly. Despite his word choice, Higg assures him that this qualifies as slow moving. It's the sort of shift anyone could easily outrun. Still, some of the rock is moving at a rate of 30 feet per year, leaving the mountain peak increasingly unsupported. If it maintains that speed, it would take the landslide about a century to reach the camp. Unless it collapses catastrophically, then it could arrive in minutes. Higg admits he doesn't know which will happen. All he and Dresky can do is watch and monitor for anything alarming. If it means that it increases insurance or we can't have insurance, I can't control that, Dresky says at one point. the recent flash flood that occurred at a Christian camp in Texas, killing 27, was still fresh in his mind. If it means something catastrophic happens and it wipes this place off, I can't control that. But if I can make sure there's nobody here, that I can control. With enough sensors collecting real-time data, Higg hopes that scientists will start to make progress on the biggest question in landslide science: what causes a slope to suddenly collapse? For now, though, triggering is a total black box, says Finnegan, Higg's longtime friend who studies slow-moving landslides, including one in California's Diablo Range outside San Jose. Engineers typically interpret landslide creep as a transient evolution towards catastrophic failure, Finnegan says. Or in simpler terms, more movement is scarier. This idea underlies some scientists' approach to landslides, but researchers are learning that it might not be quite right. Only about a quarter of the slides Higg has studied exhibited precursory signs before collapse. Sometimes a slope collapses right after it stops moving, or a stationary section collapses after the movement nearby slows down. Based in part on Higg's research, Finnegan is developing a different model for predicting collapse. It draws on seismology principles often noted by researchers studying earthquakes. As faults shift, some rock types appear to be weakened by sliding movement, but others are strengthened. So a constant slow creep at fault lines sometimes releases stress that would otherwise cause an earthquake, stabilizing the system. By the same token, it's possible some giant slides might become more stable as they move. To learn more, scientists are conducting laboratory tests on the rocks that make up different slides and trying to observe more slopes in real time. This is where Higg's real-time monitoring comes in. As we document more and more of these cases, I think signals will start to emerge from that chaos, says Finnegan, who has deployed similar instruments at his own test sites in California. In Alaska, officials are aware of the increasing hazards and are working closely with federal authorities to prioritize the most concerning landslides. Dennis Staley, a USGS geomorphologist, says the agency hopes to build on its monitoring effects at Barry Arm and deploy a more economical suite of sensors on slides across the state. But some experts admit that they are often trailing behind Higg, envious of his speed and lack of hierarchy, and frustrated when he unexpectedly draws attention to a new hazard. I don't think I could work with a lot of Higgs, says Michael West, who runs Alaska Earthquake Center and the statewide seismic monitoring system for landslides. But the world needs people like that. The world needs instigators. In that way, getting through to just one person, like Dresky at Victory Bible Camp, holds a larger accomplishment for Higg. It starts a chain of potentially life-saving actions that grows in momentum. The borough's emergency services department is collaborating with Higg and the camp on monitoring and emergency planning, and the camp now covers most of the costs associated with Higg's work. Another recent victory, Higg has secured $25,000 in funding and a 5-year commitment from Parrish and the Forest Service at Portage Lake to continue work on a risk assessment dashboard officials can use in deciding whether to evacuate the visitor center. Real-time data from the sensors that he recently installed will soon appear in the system, and officials there have begun developing evacuation protocols and plan to soon hold preparedness drills for staff. In September, the Forest Service put those plans to the test when, after a stretch of unseasonably warm days, over a foot of rain fell on the landslide. A tour boat captain observed increased rock fall in the area, so the Forest Service decided to evacuate and close the area early for the season. Meanwhile, Higg's newly installed instruments showed that the terrain temporarily spewed up tenfold before slowing back down. This is the kind of real-time data that will arrive automatically to guide decisions. After a year of federal government cuts and turnovers, it's another essential win for the intrepid geologist. One place in Alaska, a popular tourist destination, is a little bit safer. If Higgs celebrates these wins, he doesn't show it. He knows that, like a landslide, it can all collapse in an instant. I live in unending fear that I'm going to just drive home some message really successfully, and it's going to turn out to be counterproductive, Higgs says. Nonetheless, I still think I have a better chance of having a positive impact if I do try, rather than abandoning the effort. Here we have Our World, inside National Geographic's brand new Museum of Exploration. A bold museum in Washington, D.C., lets visitors experience how scientists, adventurers, and storytellers reveal the world's wonder, one artifact at a time. Words by James Ross Gardner. An Explorer's Tools reminds us that the act of discovery has always been as much about ingenuity as daring. In search of answers to the toughest questions about our world, explorers go to extremes, the bottom of the ocean, the edge of space, the empty spots on the map, and to get there, they innovate, calibrate, and iterate. That idea is at the heart of the new National Geographic Museum of Exploration, or the MO, a more than 100,000-square-foot sustainably built center opening this summer in Washington, D.C. Its mission is to inspire the explorer in every visitor, says Emily Dunham, the National Geographic Society's chief campus and experiences officer. Exhibits and immersive offerings include galleries drawing from a vast photo archive, towering outdoor projection screens, a 400-seat theater, and a collection of artifacts and gear that have helped propel and inspire nearly 140 years of fieldwork by National Geographic explorers. The four objects that follow are among the many on display at the museum, each with a story to tell about dauntless, endlessly curious individuals redefining our sense of what's knowable. A suit for surveying the seafloor. In 1979, off the Hawaiian island of Oahu, oceanographer and explorer Sylvia Earle plunged 1,250 feet wearing an armored, pressurized suit called a gym, designed for a diver who inspired its design. It was basically a wearable submarine, says Society exhibition content developer Hilary Bergen, created for commercial uses like underwater maintenance and salvage. Earle, then working on a book about marine exploration for the National Geographic Society, used one to spend more than 2 hours walking along the seafloor, still the deepest untethered seawalk ever made. A replica gym suit at the Mo recreates the look of Earle's on the day of her dive, which spurred further use of atmospheric diving suits in aquatic research, advancing our understanding of deep sea ecosystems. Nearly 5 decades later, Earle is 90, still diving, and still called by the nickname she earned that day, her deepness. The capsule that reached new heights, a huge helium-filled balloon, lifted the nearly 13-foot-tall Explorer II gondola into the stratosphere above South Dakota one morning in November 1935. Inside the magnesium alloy orb were U.S. Army Air Corps balloonists and explorers Albert Stevens and Orville Anderson, who reached a record altitude of more than 13 miles above the Earth that day. The pair recorded observations about cosmic rays and solar radiation and brought back some of the first photos to show the planet's curvature. like the original Explorer II gondola, today in the collection of the Smithsonian Institution's National Air and Space Museum, the reproduction at the Mo is encircled by canvas ballast bags, along with the dangling cases that carried nearly 1,000 pounds of batteries to power the Explorer's equipment. A window into the storm. To help legendary tornado researcher and explorer Tim Samaras glimpse the inside of a funnel cloud,

0: He was pursuing a storm in Oklahoma with his adult son and a colleague when a tornado overtook their vehicle. No one survived. Exhibiting Tin Man at the Mo, Burgeon says, is a tribute, an opportunity to honor the contributions of a one-of-a-kind scientist, an off-road vehicle as intrepid as its owner. To seek out some of the planet's most elusive animals, Bengal tigers, lion-tailed macaques, king cobras, wildlife photographer and filmmaker Sandesh Kadur long relied on his heavily customized 1997 Maruti Suzuki Gypsy, a kind of mobile photo studio he dubbed Gypsu. Kadur moved the vehicle's back roof so he could stand and shoot from a higher vantage point. He installed a sliding rail for his camera to glide along and a stabilizer mount up front for filming while he drove behind swift-moving creatures, keeping up with the action, Kadur says. All that tinkering, says the explorer, allowed him to push the envelope of the visual storytelling in the field. Installing the storied ride at the Mo meant lifting and lowering it into the building with a crane. One more act of ingenuity for Gypsu's final journey. Here we have Vantage Point, glimpsing the future of fresh food. Along Spain's southern coast, a peninsula teeming with greenhouses offers a revealing look at how Europeans are getting fed. Words by Sam Keen. The Spanish coastal plain called Campo Diales was once a scrubland where farmers eked out a living on the dry side of the Sierra Nevada. Then, in 1963, state agriculture officials put up a few wood and wire frames covered in plastic to protect crops in winter. As plants in the rudimentary greenhouses flourished, the practice spread. Today, the area is known as the Mar de Plástico, a sea of 44,000 greenhouses. Together with small greenhouse clusters in the surrounding province of Almería, it yields some 9 billion pounds of produce a year, mostly for export across Europe. With about 3,000 hours of annual sunshine and low humidity, Almería is ideal for greenhouse agriculture, which has transformed the economy of the once hard-scrabble region. Of course, the boom hasn't come without costs. Critics have raised alarm about working conditions for the largely migrant laborers, and the year-round growing season puts intense demands on groundwater. But Campo Diales is also a lab for innovation, where drones monitor crops and scientists are testing plastic sheeting that can shift wavelengths of sunlight to help plants absorb it. Perhaps most surprising, researchers from the University of Almería have found that since the 1980s, average temperatures around Campo Diales have increased in a fraction of the rate of the broader regional warming trend, presumably because all those reflective roofs reduce solar heating. As more Almería-style complexes spring up worldwide, particularly in China, scientists are looking to these new seas of plastic for insight into how to cool cities on a warming planet. My name is Valerie Goldston. This has been brought to you by the Mind's Eye Organization.
1: Deborah Erickson, executive chef and founder of The Blind Kitchen, lost her sight midlife, which threatened her ability to safely prepare meals for loved ones. She was deeply saddened and pondered on food preparation strategies that depend on sight, including using sharp knives, hot ovens or stovetops, and doing that independently. How could she do that if she couldn't see? She didn't let that stop her. Despite being functionally blind, Deborah enrolled at McClaskey Culinary Institute at Clark College in Vancouver, Washington, elevating her cooking ability and focusing on achieving consistent results every time. 4 days after graduation, she was invited to become an instructor of meal preparation at her alma mater, the Oregon Commission for the Blind. During this time, she was inspired to

0: to find new ways to teach blind and vision impaired people how to cook and started the Blind Kitchen, dedicated to offering tools and techniques that make cooking at home safe and enjoyable for blind and visually impaired home cooks. 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
3: 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Thank you for listening. Our next article is, Here's What Happens to Your Brain When You Stop Drinking Alcohol. Though even relatively low levels of drinking can cause harm, the brain can recover to an extent if you stop or cut back, evidence shows. Bye. Richard Simo, August 4th, 2026. Alcohol is one of the most popular drugs in the world, with millions enjoying the buzz produced by a cocktail of pharmacology and social ingredients. The 2024 National Survey on Drug Use and Health found that almost 80% of Americans older than 12 years of age reported that they had at least some alcohol at some point in their lives. But there is no, quote, free ride in the brain, said Jacob Kube, the director of the National Institute on Alcohol Abuse and Alcoholism at the National Institutes of Health. Research shows that over time, alcohol can change the brain, leading to decreases in gray matter volume. And even relatively low levels of alcohol may worsen feelings of anxiety and depression, disrupt sleep, and over time, increase dementia, in addition to upping the health problems such as breast and colorectal cancer risk. But there is now increasing evidence that the brain can recover to an extent when drinking is reduced or stopped. The remarkable thing about the brain is that it is an incredibly plastic organ, and that we see neuroplasticity in the development of addiction and neuroplasticity in the ability to achieve recovery, said James McKillop, a clinical psychologist and the Peter Boris Chair in Addiction Research at McMaster University. And that's a really important and powerful story that I think isn't always communicated as widely as it should be. Here's what alcohol does to the brain, its health effects, and what happens when we reduce and abstain. What alcohol does to the brain. Alcohol causes a stew of pharmacological effects that can be first stimulating and then sedating, McKillop said. With the first drinks, alcohol can produce a euphoric intoxication, Kube said. Alcohol causes the release of endorphins, which are our brain's natural opioid molecules, which in turn activate the dopamine neurons in our reward circuitry. At the same time, alcohol cranks up neurons that inhibit activity while dampening neurons that activate, which, in the short term, reduces stress and anxiety. But when the alcohol wears off, those stress systems come back with a vengeance, Kube said. The brain adapts to the persistent presence of alcohol, leading to changes in brain chemistry and structure, said McKillop, who wrote in a 2022 review on hazardous drinking and alcohol use disorders. As people consume more alcohol over time, they need more of it to get the same level of pleasure as the reward systems become less sensitive to the alcohol. And worse, the stress system in our brains, including the amygdala, get recruited and become persistently activated, and people experience a chronic negative emotional state, McKillop said. As a result, people stop drinking as much to feel good and start drinking more to feel less bad, he said. With repeated consumption, temporary changes go from being short-term to long-term to potentially permanent. Studies show that people with alcohol use disorder, the preferred clinical term for alcoholism, have reduced gray matter volume in frontal cortical regions important for perception, emotion, and executive functioning. The most severe cases of disorder with years or decades of heavy drinking can cause alcohol-related dementia and an inability to form new memories. With prolonged excessive drinking, you can actually destroy neurons in the frontal cortex, which is important for higher-order executive functioning, including inhibiting cravings for alcohol, said Kube, who wrote a 2024 review about treatments for alcohol use disorder. Even relatively low levels of alcohol consumption has had an effect on the brain. One 2022 study of over 25,000 participants found smaller total gray matter volumes for people who had seven or more drinks a week compared with those who consumed fewer drinks. A 2024 systematic review of 27 neuroimaging studies found that low to moderate drinking was linked to smaller brain volume and cortical thickness, though to a lesser extent compared with heavy drinking. A fair rule of thumb is that there is a dose-dependent relationship between the amount of drinking and the amount of brain damage, McKillop said. How reducing alcohol changes the brain. The good news is there is increasing evidence that there is restoration of brain function and improvements in each of these domains too, said McKillop, whose lab is researching the neuroscience of recovery, a relatively new area of the field. Just as alcohol can change the brain, reducing or abstaining from it can as well. A 2024 systematic review of 16 studies found that people with alcohol use disorder who abstained from alcohol experienced a recovery in many of their cognitive functions, including attention, memory, and executive function, generally after 6 to 12 months. In people with alcohol use disorder who stopped drinking, there was general recovery in frontal brain regions with increases in gray matter, according to a 2022 review of neuroimaging studies. Greater changes occurred relatively early in abstinence, within the first month. Even reducing alcohol consumption to low levels without full abstinence increased cortical brain volume, research shows. Whether there can be full recovery from alcohol use disorder is not clear, but there is also evidence that the brain may develop compensatory strategies in functioning, McKillop said. The same brain areas that become dysregulated or dysfunctional because of alcohol appear to be there when there is recovery. That's the good news. The brain is changed by alcohol, but it can also recover, McKillop said. There is less research on how the brain recovers from light drinking since the harms are not as great if drinking is done responsibly. But people who participate in alcohol abstinence or reduction challenges such as Dry January or Sober October report they feel better after reducing their alcohol consumption. Researchers found that participants reported increases in their overall well-being, including losing weight, sleeping better, saving money, and having heightened energy and concentration. How to self-assess and manage alcohol consumption. Understanding the brain and health consequences of drinking alcohol doesn't mean cutting it out completely. Both Kube and McKillop still enjoy a drink on occasion. There are a lot of reasons to enjoy the pleasure from drinking alcohol, including as a social lubricant or a complement to a meal. It's not a vitamin, but that doesn't mean that people are crazy for drinking. But experts say to check in with yourself on how alcohol is affecting your life. Is it getting in the way of school, work, relationships, or your health? It can also be valuable to step back further and think about your values and how your drinking relates to them. Is it highly compatible with your highest held values, or is drinking getting in the way of realizing the person you want to be? If you're wondering about your drinking, that's actually a sign that it may be that you're drinking at a problematic level and you should speak with a healthcare provider, McKillop said. There is good news is that many evidence-based strategies for managing alcohol use across the spectrum, including psychological therapies and medications. Signing up for Dry January or Sober October or other manifestations of the Sober Curious movement can be a way to reduce alcohol consumption and reap health benefits even beyond the challenge month studies showed. Alcohol reduction apps like Sunnyside or Reframe can help send daily reminders and connect you with a larger community of people trying to cut back on drinking. The National Institute on Alcohol Abuse and Alcoholism has additional resources on its Rethinking Drinking website, and its Alcohol Treatment Navigator can help people find treatment facilities near them. If you stop drinking and you feel better, what I always say is listen to your body, because it's trying to tell you something. Our next article is Trump Hegseth clashed at Camp David over Iran missile depletion concerns. At a Camp David summit this weekend, President Trump demanded answers from Defense Secretary Pete Hegseth over extreme munition shortages. By Tara Kopp, Natalie Adelinson, and Noah Robertson. August 6, 2026. President Trump's frustration over the Iran war boiled over at Camp David last week, where he demanded answers from Defense Secretary Pete Hegseth on why he had apparently been misled on extreme munitions shortages that now threaten to limit military options with Iran, two people familiar with the exchange told Washington Post. The encounter took place on the sidelines of his cabinet meeting at Camp David on Friday, where Trump vented at Hegseth that he had thought the munitions issue had been fixed, according to both people familiar with the conversation who, like others, spoke on the condition of anonymity due to fear of retaliation. The shortages, particularly in long-range guided missiles and air defense interceptors, have been part of the reason Trump has pulled back from launching additional massive strikes which Iran in recent days, one of the sources said. Trump said Monday that he had ordered and subsequently called off the biggest attack since World War II, pending new claims of negotiations over the Strait of Hormuz. After the Post story published, Trump asserted overnight that the United States has, quote, massive amounts of munitions, saying on Truth Social that large amounts are being manufactured and shipped to the U.S. as needed. The leakers of these treasonous statements are being hunted down, he added. Later Thursday, the president said in a separate post that he was extremely happy with the job that Pete Hegseth is doing. Everything has been extraordinary, Trump wrote, and suggested reporting otherwise might be, quote, treasonous. While the United States has announced new production agreements for some of the most critical munitions, such as Patriot air defense missiles, the munitions themselves can take as long as 2 years to produce, and there's no immediate relief in sight for the shortages. In the first month of fighting alone, the U.S. fired off more than 850 Tomahawk cruise missiles and more than 1,000 Patriot and Terminal high-altitude area defense systems, the Post previously reported. The U.S. also used more than 1,300 of the Army's tactical ballistical missiles in the initial weeks of fighting, one U.S. official told the Post. The ATACMS stockpile, a short-range missile also in demand by Ukraine, is drained to the extent that there's basically none left, said one of the people familiar, an assessment also reported earlier this week by Reuters. The scarcity of defensive munitions has had an impact beyond the Middle East. Ukraine is running out of air defenses, and there are few options with which to punish them from Western stockpiles, leaving them exposed to Russia's long-range attacks. The lack of interceptor missiles is also altering how the U.S. decides whether to employ munitions against an incoming threat based on where it's assessed to be heading and whether or not it's a factor, the U.S. official told the Post, a change in tactics that was first reported by NBC News. Back at Camp David, as he was confronted by Trump over the bare weapons stockpile, Hegseth defended himself and blamed his deputy, Steven Feinberg, for the shortages and for not ensuring Trump was fully apprised of the issue, both people familiar said. The exchange underscored Trump's increasing frustration with his defense secretary, who was one of the biggest early advocates for taking military action against Iran, convincing Trump it would be a quick and relatively easy win, according to multiple officials. This is 100% fake news. Literally never happened. And President Trump has the utmost confidence in Secretary Hegseth. Said White House Press Secretary Caroline Leavitt in response to questions from the Post. More than 5 months after the start of the conflict, and with 18 U.S. service members killed and hundreds injured, Iran and the U.S. remain at a stalemate with increasing concern from Arab neighbors about the long-term economic effects of the war and the impact of the closure of the Strait of Hormuz. Secretary Hegseth did not mislead anyone about our munitions posture, and he did not blame Department Secretary Feinberg. These claims about depleted stockpiles, internal disagreements, the Secretary's position on Iran, are equally fictional, Pentagon Chief Spokesman Sean Parnell said. In a July Senate hearing, Hegseth sparred with Democrats over whether he had provided Trump with honest assessments of the Iran war, including the risks of an extended campaign would pose for U.S. military inventories. During the hearing, Hegseth declined to discuss his advice to the president and repeatedly blamed any shortages on the Biden administration's handling of the military and not on the operations that have occurred under Trump's watch. Hegseth, Feinberg, and Joint Chiefs Chairman General Dan Kane have asked lawmakers to provide them $67 billion in additional military funding to help cover the costs of the Iran war, with Hegseth telling lawmakers in testimony last month the request filled an urgent and necessary need to refill the military stockpiles. Senate Republicans have yet to agree on a strategy to take up the package. The administration's overall defense budget request for the coming fiscal year is a record $1.5 trillion, which includes tens of billions of dollars to build missiles. But the proposal has stalled as Democrats object to the massive increase, leaving the Pentagon without a clear path to replenishing critical weaponry. Ever since Signalgate, where Hegseth sent classified information to a chat group that included a reporter just months after being confirmed to the role, rumors have swirled about how long the defense secretary would remain in Trump's good graces. The president has consistently praised Hegseth, saying he looks like he's straight out of central casting and that he loves war. Since taking office, Trump has launched military operations in 7 countries: Yemen, Somalia, Syria, Iran, Iraq, Nigeria, and Venezuela. The successful operation to capture former Venezuelan strongman Nicolas Maduro appeared to further secure Hegseth's position. But the stalemate over the Strait of Hormuz and the massive cost and length of the Iran war has eroded Trump's confidence in him, one of the people familiar with the Camp David conversation said. Secretary Hegseth isn't going anywhere, and he's going to continue to work side by side with Deputy Secretary Feinberg to execute President Trump's agenda, Parnell said in response to questions about that exchange and the munitions depletion. Stockpile pressures are not a new challenge. Before the war even started, Kane warned Trump that the U.S. did not have the stockpiles necessary to sustain a prolonged conflict. But the sheer pace and volume of munitions expended by both sides has rapidly accelerated the depletion of key U.S. offensive and defensive munitions. From February 28 to April 7, which marked the first day of the ceasefire, the U.S. struck more than 13,000 targets in Iran. It also defended against more than 8,500 incoming Iranian munitions or drones. The U.S. launched Operation Epic Fury, already facing shortfalls in critical munitions. In the summer of 2025, it expended more than a quarter of its total inventory of THAAD interceptors during the Israel 12-day war and Operation Midnight Hammer, where U.S. forces struck Iran's nuclear sites. The current conflict has made those inadequacies even worse, said Brad Bowman, an Army veteran and senior director at the Foundation for Defense of Democracies. While Hegseth and the Pentagon have announced numerous new industry framework agreements to rebuild the arsenal, defense firms aren't going to start bending metal until you have a contract and congressional approvals, Bowman said. As a result, it could be years before the inventories are rebuilt. We're often talking years between spending what we need to spend, getting the contract signed, and delivery, he said. You don't just flip the switch and suddenly the munition appears in the hands of the warfighter. Our next article is, what to know about the first mRNA-based flu shot approved by the FDA. Moderna said the new shot, which was approved after controversy and despite RFK Jr.'s skepticism of mRNA technology, will probably be available at some retailers in the coming weeks. August 5th, 2026. By Rachel Rubin. The Food and Drug Administration has approved the first mRNA-based flu vaccine, paving the way for a new type of shot that will be available for adults 50 and over looking to get immunized against the respiratory illness, Moderna announced Wednesday evening. The agency granted approval to Moderna's vaccine for adults ages 50 to 64 and accelerated approval for those 65 and older with a commitment to further study the shot in older adults in a post-marketing study, according to Moderna. The new company said that the shot will be available in select retailers in the coming weeks. A price was not immediately available. Medical experts have expressed hope that mRNA vaccines could make it easier for manufacturers to respond quicker to changes in the flu strain because they are faster to develop than traditional shots. Flu remains a significant public health challenge, and the MFLUSIVA provides an important option for America's seniors, Moderna CEO Stéphane Bancel said in a press release. This approval also reflects the ongoing potential of our mRNA platform to help address important public health changes through continued scientific innovation. The decision puts an end to a high-profile back and forth over the shot and comes despite Health Secretary Robert F. Kennedy Jr.'s past criticism of mRNA technology used to develop the coronavirus shots. In early February, Vinay Prasad, the FDA's vaccine chief at the time, argued in a letter that the shot lacked a, quote, adequate and well-controlled study, and said the company's application was on its face inadequate for review. The decision shocked the company, and the agency quickly reversed course to review the shot under a revised approach amid pushback from vaccine experts, who said that the decision raised questions around shifting guidance for vaccine makers. Moderna met with the FDA in mid-February and proposed the compromise of seeking full approval for the younger cohort and accelerated approval for older adults with a pledge to further study the shot for those 65 and over. Who can get the new shot? Flu vaccines are updated annually, and their effectiveness depends on how well matched they are to the circulating strain. They are typically available starting mid to late summer. Moderna's new mRNA vaccine is for adults ages 50 and over, and it is expected to be available soon in certain stores in the coming weeks. In a June presentation, the FDA said available data for seasonal influenza mRNA vaccine shows generally robust immune responses. The agency has said there is a need for more effective flu vaccines and technologies capable of quickly reformulating to match circulating strains. Moderna's mRNA shot was nearly 27% more effective against seasonal flu than a standard flu shot, according to clinical trial data. The mRNA vaccine is associated with higher rates of temporary injection site pain and fatigue, according to the FDA. Data directly comparing it to the traditional high-dose flu vaccines, which are preferentially recommended for those aged 65 and over, requires further evaluation, the agency said. If approved, I would strongly consider the mRNA shot in the 50 to 64 group, given documented superiority and effectiveness to normal-dose flu vaccines approved for those ages, and especially for those with underlying diseases, Jesse Goodman, who previously served as the FDA's top vaccine regulator, wrote in a text message before the FDA signed off on the vaccine. For those 65 and over, Goodman said, the vaccine could be considered as an alternative option. Will insurance cover the shot? And will pharmacies carry it? Medicare would cover the shot, according to Jennifer Cates, a senior vice president at KFF, a health policy research and news organization. But the question of insurance coverage for those who haven't yet turned 65 is complicated and could depend on where a person lives. Major insurers have previously indicated they will continue to cover vaccines. However, sign-off from a federal vaccine advisory panel can influence coverage in certain states, though some are moving away from requiring the panel's recommendation. A federal judge has thrown the panel, known as the Advisory Committee on Immunization Practices, into legal limbo, ruling that Kennedy improperly reconstituted after firing all of its members last year. As a result, the panel is not expected to meet soon to consider the Moderna vaccine. It's difficult to predict how broadly pharmacies would stock the newly approved mRNA flu vaccine in the absence of recommendations from ACIP and the Centers for Disease Control and Prevention, according to Bridget Groves, a vice president at the American Pharmacists Association. However, pharmacists' authority to order and administer vaccines in many states is no longer directly tied to the ACIP recommendations, meaning authority may be less of a barrier than it would have been in the past. The politicization of mRNA. The decision to approve Moderna's mRNA vaccine is likely to face pushback from some of Kennedy's allies who have expressed skepticism over mRNA-based coronavirus shots. Kennedy, the founder of a prominent anti-vaccine group, has a lengthy history of disparaging vaccines and once falsely referred to the coronavirus shot as the deadliest vaccine ever made. During the pandemic, the coronavirus shots, including one from Moderna, were praised because the technology helped deploy vaccines at record speed. President Donald Trump referred to the effort as a modern-day miracle. Medical experts say the vaccine has proven to be safe and effective. But since then, anti-vaccine advocates and some leaders in the Trump administration's second term, including Hannity, have cast doubt on the technology. Last year, Kennedy had sought to wind down some of the mRNA vaccine projects supported by the federal government, which his health department said was worth nearly $500 million. In mid-June, the FDA's vaccine advisors voted unanimously that the Moderna shot benefits outweighed the risks for adults aged 5 to 64, as well as for those 65 and older. The agency is not required to follow the advice of its independent experts, but it often does. The criticism of the shot from Prasad, FDA's former vaccine chief, had centered on its trial design. Moderna had conducted two late-stage trials, one of the final steps before seeking approval for the mRNA flu vaccine. In one trial, more than 40,000 participants received either a dose of the experimental mRNA flu vaccine or a standard dose of an existing flu shot. In a smaller trial, participants received a dose of the mRNA vaccine or a high-dose influenza shot recommended for adults 65 and older to assess the ability to trigger an immune response. Chris Radio needs your feedback. We welcome your suggestions and questions about our programming and any other topics you would like to hear. 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Thank you for listening. Our next article is, Trump must halt ballroom construction, appeals court says. Congress, not the president, must authorize the project, the court ruled. The order will take effect in 2 weeks, allowing the White House to appeal to the Supreme Court. By Dan Diamond and Jonathan Edwards, August 7, 2026. A federal appeals panel ruled Friday that President Donald Trump must halt construction of his planned White House ballroom, saying that he had exceeded his authority by moving ahead with the planned $400 million privately funded addition. The 2-1 decision, a 3-judge panel at the U.S. Court of Appeals for the D.C. Circuit, sided with the federal judge's April ruling requiring construction to halt until Congress expressly authorizes the project. Each president is a temporary tenant, not the owner of the White House and its executive residence, Judges Patricia Millett and Bradley Garcia wrote in their majority opinion. They stayed their ruling for 14 days to allow the White House to appeal to the Supreme Court. The White House did not immediately say Friday whether it would do so. Trump relied on private donations to begin the project without seeking an appropriation from Congress, touting the arrangement as a boon to taxpayers. but the courts have found that private financing did not allow him to bypass the separate requirement that Congress authorize major changes to the White House grounds. Trump announced the 90,000-square-foot addition last year and swiftly demolished the White House's East Wing without warning to make space for the project. He has said presidents have long needed a ballroom to host VIPs. The project has drawn scrutiny from congressional Democrats who have opened investigations into whether Trump has made promises to donors in exchange for their gifts. The ballroom has also been generally panned by the public, with polls finding that most Americans are against the project. GOP leaders in Congress earlier this year said they supported the project, but they have not prioritized legislation to authorize it. Some Republicans have also questioned the need to fund the project. Trump has sought private funding for several of his Washington area projects, including a planned triumphal arch and a statuary garden, as part of an effort to rush their construction. The National Trust for Historic Preservation, a nonprofit that is charged by Congress with helping preserve historic buildings, in December sued to block ballroom construction, saying that Trump had wrongly skipped required reviews before demolishing the East Wing and that only Congress could authorize significant changes to the White House grounds. The Trump administration has moved ahead even as the court challenges played out, with whirring cranes and teams of construction workers now a regular part of the White House backdrop. Trump has said he hopes to hold ballroom events before he is scheduled to leave office in January 29. A National Trust hailed Friday's ruling. "This is a great day for our country and for Americans' people right to voice their opinions about the historic places they cherish, including the White House," Brent Leggs, the organization's CEO, said in a statement. "The White House, a global landmark that symbolizes American identity and the ideals of democracy, belongs to the American people." Trump, who has been fixated on the ballroom project and frequently invokes it in speeches and on social media, has said that the facility is necessary to protect presidents. The military is also building a, quote, vast complex under the ballroom, Trump has said, although he and military officials have declined to offer many details about that part of the project. "Like usual, everything I do, they get sued, but I win the suits," Trump said in remarks in Las Vegas on Wednesday. "But it's unbelievable what's happening. It's a tremendous military complex. And for 150 years at the White House, we don't have a ballroom. We don't have a big space." Millett, an appointee of President Barack Obama, and Garcia, an appointee of President Joe Biden, said that Trump is allowed to continue below ground work as well as construction on matters related to national security. Judge Naomi Rao, a Trump appointee, dissented from Friday's ruling. "The equities in this case turn on complex architectural and security determinations best made by the Secret Service and the military, not judges," Rao wrote. Trump administration's lawyers argued in June to the panel that federal courts should not have the power to stop the ballroom's construction and that Trump had authority to make changes to the White House grounds. Chris Radio needs your feedback. We welcome your suggestions and questions about our programming and any other topics you'd like to hear. 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Thank you for listening. Our next article is White House Drafting Order on Vaccines, Autism Despite Pollsters' Warnings. The effort underscores President Donald Trump's determination to elevate vaccine policy, even as a federal judge has halted Health Secretary Robert F. Kennedy Jr.'s sweeping vaccine overhaul. By Rachel Rubin, Lena Sun, and Dan Diamond, August 6, 2026. White House officials are drafting an executive order focused on the childhood vaccine schedule and autism, according to four people familiar with the matter. The order would continue to spotlight a divisive issue that Republican pollsters have warned carries political risk ahead of November's midterms elections and would follow the confirmation of a new CDC director who has promised to uphold the scientific integrity of the agency. The aim is to focus on the vaccine schedule, research around autism, and parental choice, according to three people familiar with the matter, who, like others, spoke on the condition of anonymity to share internal deliberations. Further details and timing of the order remain unclear, and it is subject to change. The effort underscores President Donald Trump's determination to elevate vaccine policy within the administration, even as a federal judge has halted Health Secretary Robert F. Kennedy Jr.'s sweeping overhaul on this front, including changes to the childhood immunization schedule. The development also comes after a federal advisory committee on autism last month released a draft update to a federal strategic plan that sets priorities for autism research and serves as a blueprint for federal research funding. In a statement Thursday, White House spokesman Kush Desai said, "President Trump has been clear. America must have the best childhood vaccine schedule in the world." He added, "The administration remains steadfastly committed to delivering on this presidential priority with gold standard science for the countless parents whose questions and concerns about vaccinations have been ignored or mocked." Trump has questioned whether the number of childhood vaccines can cause autism, despite decades of research finding no link. At a cabinet meeting last week, Trump asked Kennedy for an update on autism research. "We will have an answer for you," Kennedy replied. Kennedy, the founder of a prominent anti-vaccine group, has long disparaged vaccines and argued that they have been not properly studied, including during an appearance on CNN over the weekend. The comments have alarmed medical experts who say commonly administered shots are safe and effective. In recent months, Kennedy has publicly leaned into his health department's quest to improve food and drug pricing instead of vaccines. But behind the scenes, Kennedy's allies are continuing work to reshape the federal apparatus guiding vaccines, including crafting studies to research a wide range of vaccine-related questions, including whether routine immunizations are linked to autism, autoimmune disorders, and other medical conditions. After a federal judge halted the Department of Health and Human Services' reduction of immunizations in the childhood schedule, the Trump administration released an executive order in late May directing the Health Department to realign the schedule with other developed countries that recommended fewer shots. It was not immediately clear how the new executive order would differ from the earlier directive. "It's a personal issue for him." Trump last year announced moves that he said would combat the rise of autism in the United States. The president in September warned pregnant mothers against taking Tylenol and touted the potential of leucovorin as an autism treatment. "I told them we have to find out the causes of the condition," Trump said, flanked by Kennedy and other administration officials at the White House. The warnings from Trump and U.S. health officials on acetaminophen, the active ingredient in Tylenol, and hundreds of other medications represented a major shift in public health guidance. Research has yet to bear out the president's claims on Tylenol and leucovorin. Trump has privately questioned why his administration has yet to release new recommendations on vaccines and urges deputies to move faster, according to two people who spoke on the condition of anonymity to describe internal discussions. The Wall Street Journal first reported that Trump was pushing to prioritize the study of vaccines and autism. "It's a personal issue for him," said one of the people, an administration official with knowledge of Trump's comments. Trump has repeatedly invoked his own theories on the rise in autism, shaped by conversations with friends and advocates. Trump has previously said that he and his wife, First Lady Melania Trump, deliberately spaced out childhood vaccines for their 20-year-old son, Barron. Trump has repeatedly pressed Kennedy on his agency's autism efforts in public cabinet meetings, including 5 minutes of back and forth during an October meeting. "I'm addressing it as best as I can as a non-doctor, but I'm a man of common sense," Trump said then. Never betray the science. On Wednesday, the Senate confirmed Erica Schwartz to helm the Centers for Disease Control and Prevention, which makes recommendations on vaccines. The CDC has been without a permanent leader for most of Trump's second term. Susan Menares, who served in the role for less than a month, told senators she was fired after Kennedy pressured her to support changes to the childhood vaccine schedule. During her confirmation, Schwartz was repeatedly pressed by senators on whether she would defend the CDC's scientific integrity if political directives conflicted with the evidence. She pledged that she would, quote, never betray the science, but stopped short of saying she would publicly oppose Kennedy if he directed the agency to take actions she believed were unsupported by scientific evidence. Schwartz said she had not reviewed a CDC webpage that suggests a connection between childhood vaccines and autism, and declined to say whether it should be removed. She said, however, that the existing medical evidence does not support a link. In July, the Interagency Autism Coordinating Committee released a 336-page draft strategic plan. Some advocates say the draft from the Federal Autism Advisory Committee shifts the field towards investigating autism as a result of medical injury, despite decades of research that show autism is primarily rooted in genetics and early brain development. Although the plan does not explicitly identify vaccines as a cause of autism, critics say references to a potential, quote, exposure or biological event that might lead to autism echoes the framework long advanced by Kennedy and others who have promoted the debunked claim that vaccines cause autism. The Autism Advisory Committee was reconstituted earlier this year by Kennedy, who appointed members who have echoed his controversial views and advocated for unproven treatments. The draft strategic plan, quote, doesn't mention or describe the cause of medical injury, but we can read between the lines, said Allison Singer, president of the Autism Science Foundation. The president and the HHS secretary have been very vocal in the past about their belief that vaccines cause autism, as have several public members of the new federal IACC in their past statements, despite overwhelming scientific evidence to the contrary. Singer said the concern is less about what the draft says than the research agenda it establishes. Current research suggests that autism is largely written to our biology. Scientists have identified hundreds of genetic variants that collectively shape the developing brain. The evidence now points more clearly in one direction. Autism begins before birth and is not caused by vaccines or any single environmental factor. Vaccines are the one environmental factor that have been studied most extensively, she said, and large studies across multiple countries have found no evidence that they cause autism. But an executive order linking childhood vaccines to autism could be viewed as providing, quote, backup ammunition and other legal document, one administration official said on background, to revisit vaccine-related research in a final version of the strategic plan. Kennedy is slated to visit the Atlanta-based CDC on Friday, where he will participate in a ceremony marking the first anniversary of a gunman spraying hundreds of bullets at the agency's headquarters. Investigators said the gunman apparently was motivated by distrust of coronavirus vaccines. Our next article is, hiring slumped unexpectedly in July as the economy shed 23,000 jobs, by Lauren Kaori Gurley, August 7, 2026. Hiring fell unexpectedly in July as U.S. employers shed 23,000 jobs, a surprising show of weakness in an economy battered by tariffs, elevated inflation, and the ongoing war in Iran. The unemployment rate ticked down to 4.1 last month, continuing a years-long streak of low joblessness, according to Labor Department data released Friday. But the decline was due largely to workers exiting the job market. An ongoing wave of retirements helped push the share of Americans working or looking for work to its lowest level since February 2021. Data for June and May also were revised down by a combined 103,000 jobs, suggesting that the labor market has been weakening more than previously thought. For July, forecasters had expected gains of about 80,000 jobs. Instead, last month brought the first negative job growth since Trump launched attacks on Iran in February, disrupting global oil markets and raising prices at the pump. In addition to the war's elevated gas prices, high inflation, advance in artificial intelligence, and President Donald Trump's push to raise tariffs and restrict immigration may be taking a toll, economists said. Though companies enjoying Trump's tax cuts accelerated their hiring in the first 6 months of this year to about 75,000 jobs per month, up from about 15,000 positions per month last year, that momentum could be ending. The labor market has to fight a lot of headwinds to keep going, said Guy Berger, director of economic research at the Burning Glass Institute, a Philadelphia think tank that studies the labor market. Citing the impact of gas prices, tariffs, and predicted interest rates hikes, he said it would be surprising if those factors, quote, didn't zap some of its strength. During a campaign stop in Las Vegas this week, Trump claimed to be presiding over, quote, the greatest economy we've ever had by far. The White House said early Friday that it remains on solid footing. The Trump industrial resurgence is on schedule, White House spokesman Kush Desai said in a statement, pointing to low unemployment claims and a small uptick in manufacturing jobs in July. The Trump administration is focused on unleashing more private sector job growth through President Trump's proven economic agenda of tax cuts, deregulation, and energy abundance. Democrats, keying off polls showing that inflation-battered voters are losing patience with Trump's economic policies, also seized on the latest data. President Trump calls this, quote, the greatest economy we've ever had. That might be true for billionaire donors, Representative Brendan Boyle, Democrat of Pennsylvania, and top Democrat on the House Budget Committee, said in a statement. For everyone else, Trump's tariff, taxes, and disastrous war in Iran are raising costs, slowing growth, and hurting the job market. The biggest takeaway from the report may be that a hiring slowdown has been brewing since spring, as higher costs from tariffs and higher prices from delayed oil shipments weighed on employers' expansion plans. Meanwhile, job creation for this year's World Cup also disappointed, and financial pressures appear to have driven significant summer job losses in local public schools. The unemployment rate ticked down, however, because the labor force has been steadily shrinking. Baby boomers hitting retirement age are exiting the workforce, but some working-age people have also been moving to the sidelines to wait for better job opportunities. A big part of this decline is demographics, said Joe Bruswellis, chief economist at RSM, a London tax and consulting firm. It's the simple aging of the population. In bad news for Republicans set to face midterm voters on November 3rd, Friday's report also showed growth in average hourly wages cooling to the slowest pace since the pandemic. Wages rose to $37.62 an hour in June and by 3.2% over the last year. Inflation data expected next week could show prices again growing faster than wages, another blow to consumers' pocketbooks. Looking across sectors, the report shows healthcare continuing to lead job gains between June and July with 22,000 new positions. Construction payrolls fueled by the data center boom also grew. And the information sector and professional and business services added jobs, welcome news for frustrated college graduates. But other industries continued to stagnate, shedding or barely adding jobs in July, in keeping with trends over the past 12 months. Public K-12 schools and community college led job losses, cutting 50,000 positions. Omer Sharif, president of Inflation Insights, a financial research firm, said in an analyst note that the big reduction is likely to be a reflection of falling student enrollment and rising costs, as well as the expiration of federal pandemic aid. But other economists said the declines may reflect seasonal data distortions related to school closures that should result in job gains in future months. Leisure and hospitality shed 40,000 jobs as World Cup hiring appeared weaker than anticipated and restaurants, bars, and entertainment venues reduced staff. The retail and finance sectors also shrank. At least one group found a silver lining in the disappointing report. Wall Street traders are betting that The softer-than-expected labor market will lower the odds of Federal Reserve policymakers raising interest rates when they meet in September. Last week, three Fed officials voted for a rate increase to combat stubborn inflation, a significant show of dissent for the Fed's decision to hold rates steady. Friday's jobs data could dampen pressure for a rate hike, analysts said, but the declining unemployment rate is likely to keep the Fed's focus on inflation data due next week. If those numbers come in hotter than expected, a cooler labor market may not be enough to quiet the calls for hikes inside the Fed or lower expectations outside of it, said Ellen Zentner, chief economic strategist for Morgan Stanley Wealth Management. Amid Friday's gloomy news, signs remain that the labor market is sturdy. Consumer spending remains healthy. New unemployment benefit claims last week came in at low levels, according to another Labor Department released Thursday. And U.S.-based employers announced just 33,429 job cuts in July, the lowest monthly total in 2 years, according to a separate report published this week by the outplacement firm Challenger Gray and Christmas. The lack of churn in the labor market has puzzled economists, who typically expect layoffs to increase during periods of weak hiring. Many analysts say Trump's immigration restrictions, including deportations and the U.S.-Mexico border closure, have reduced workforce growth, and so fewer jobs are needed to keep the unemployment rate steady. Economists expect a late summer hit from the administration's termination of a temporary protected status for hundreds of thousands of immigrants from Haiti, a move that has triggered mass layoffs. There's just nothing that's been typical about the post-pandemic economy, said Diane Swonk, economist at KPMG. Any labor that's healthy has a healthy level of churn, but this labor market keeps defying the usual rules of economics. Our next article is, Blanche as Attorney General Faces Pressure from Trump, Skeptical Courts, and Low Staff Morale. As Todd Blanche officially takes over at the helm, the challenges for the Justice Department have been stacking up. By Jeremy Roebuck, August 9, 2026. With his bruising confirmation battle behind him, Todd Blanche will soon be sworn in as the Senate-backed head of the Justice Department. But the hardest part may be what comes next. Blanche, President Donald Trump's former criminal defense lawyer, will officially assume the title of Attorney General and take command of an agency he has led on an acting basis since April. But he will do so under competing pressures from a president intent on seeing his enemies put on trial, a federal judiciary increasingly skeptical of those, and a Republican-led Congress harboring growing doubts about Blanche's ability to say no to his boss. The Justice Department's career staff has been ravaged by firings, departures, and low morale over the past year and a half, as its traditional independence from the White House has evaporated. And its to-do list has only grown longer, including stepped-up efforts to prosecute fraud, illegal immigration, and violent crime, while pursuing the sweeping, political-charged investigation of foes that the president has demanded. Blanche acknowledged those challenges and the difficulty of meeting Trump's expectations as he spoke to reporters ahead of his confirmation last week. "It's not as if I remain blissfully unaware of what will happen if I am confirmed," he said. "When President Trump talks about what he expects this department to do to make the country safe, I don't think the American people should look at that as some sort of threat to me or warning to me. He wants this country to be safe." But as Blanche assumes his new role, now with the imprimatur of Senate backing, walking a tightrope between satisfying Trump and fulfilling an attorney general's obligations to the rule of law is likely to grow only more perilous. Over the next several months, the Justice Department is expected to make a number of charging decisions in sensitive cases of keen interest to the president. Prosecutors in Florida have been at work for months on what Trump allies have referred to as a, quote, grand conspiracy investigation of former Obama and Biden-era officials, including former CIA Director John Brennan, who they say engaged in a long-running scheme to violate the president's civil rights through efforts to undermine his presidency, allegations Brennan denies. Meanwhile, Department investigators continue to seek evidence to back Trump's unproven assertions that the 2020 election was stolen, that there exists broad left-wing conspiracies to oppose his second-term agenda, and that his critics, including former FBI Director James B. Comey, deserve to be put in prison. Despite concerns raised by lawmakers about Trump's role in those probes, Blanchard's repeatedly defended the president's right to intervene in Justice Department business, a significant departure from long-standing norms. If we have discussions where we have to talk about a case and whether we're going to charge a case or whether we have charged a case, that's okay, Blanche told reporters last week. I'm not concerned about that. The Senate's 50-49 vote to confirm Blanche early Saturday came in spite of reservations expressed by some Republicans over the growing politicization of the department under Trump. In casting the pivotal

0: a Senate-confirmed attorney general with more leverage to push back. Yet, even as Blanche was making those promises to the senators last week, Trump continued to pick at some of the very issues that had stoked lawmakers' concerns. He threatened to revive the controversial proposal for a nearly $1.8 billion fund to compensate those who claim they were victims of political prosecutions, casting doubt on Blanche's pledge to Congress that the fund was officially dead. He insisted the U.S. Attorney in D.C., Jeanine Pirro, should refile cases that she withdrew against four people previously accused of damaging the Lincoln Memorial Reflecting Pool, even after she had determined that there was no evidence to support the charges and that a government contractor was to blame for the damage. And in a letter this week, the White House revived its efforts to oust Lisa Cook from the Federal Reserve Board over unproven allegations of mortgage fraud, despite a Supreme Court ruling in June blocking that move and the fact that the Justice Department has not filed any charges despite months of investigation. Cook has denied any wrongdoing. Publicly, Blanche has pointed to the unique relationship he built with Trump while defending him against the four criminal cases he faced in his years out of office, saying it gives him a base of trust from which to advise the president on issues tied to the Justice Department. But Blanche also acknowledged that he can only do so much. "President Trump trusts me to give him counsel," he said during his confirmation hearing in July. "Counsel does not mean a yes, ma'am, or that's true in my case, like it should be in any attorney general's." He added, though, that the Department of Justice, like every single department in the executive, is part of the executive branch. Current and former members of the department's career workforce have said they, too, once hoped that Blanche could serve as a moderating check on Trump's most aggressive impulses, only to see those expectations dashed. When he was confirmed last year as the Justice Department's number two official under then-Attorney General Pam Bondi, Blanche brought to the job experience as a federal prosecutor in Manhattan and later as a partner at a prestigious law firm. Career officials said they expected that background had instilled in Blanche a recognition of the department's tradition of independence and respect for the rule of law. Their optimism quickly faded, they say, as Blanche publicly embraced Trump's calls for disruptive change in the department and pursued legally questionable cases against the president's rivals. Behind the scenes, Blanche has at times demonstrated a willingness to gently push back against the president, though not always with success. The Washington Post reported last year that he joined Bondi in advocating to save the job of Eric Seward, the former U.S. attorney for the Eastern District of Virginia, who concluded in September that there was insufficient evidence to charge two top Trump targets, former FBI Director James Comey and New York Attorney General Letitia James, with crimes. Trump ousted Seward anyway, replacing him with Lindsey Halligan, who secured the indictments Trump wanted against both. That's all the time we have. Four articles from the Washington Post. I'm your reader, Joe Whiting, broadcasting from the Chicago White House. This is Chris Radio, your information station. 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
1: When you go out to a restaurant, it's valuable to know just how good it is. And that's when the Michelin Guide came into being. But how did a tire manufacturer get into the rating of restaurants? The Michigan Guide started as little more than a driver's roadside companion. In 1900, as a way to promote more automobile travel and in turn boost the sales for their company, the Michelin brothers launched the Michelin Guide. As the guide evolved, so did its approach to evaluating dining establishments. And in the 1920s, Michelin began hiring critics to anonymously assess and review restaurants at length. A Michelin star is one of the highest honors in the culinary world, signifying exceptional quality in a restaurant's cuisine. The famed star system debuted in 1926. At first, rankings consisted only of a single star. But by 1931, the three-star system, still used today, made its debut. A single star denoted a very good restaurant. Two stars signified excellent cooking worth a detour. And three stars represented exceptional cuisine worth a special journey. To date, Michelin has sold more than 30 million copies of its guidebooks. 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
4: Hi, everybody. Welcome once again to Sports Roundtable. I am Bob Branco. Good to be with all of you today. This is episode 454, dated Monday, August 3rd, 2026. And before we continue, let me introduce the panel members that we have so far. We have Mitch Pomerantz.
5: Good afternoon. Good evening from beautiful downtown Pasadena. We're actually a little east of downtown, but close enough for government work, as we used to say. It's 89 and sunny here. Thank goodness our HVAC, our heat pump system works here because it's warm and it's beginning to get a little humid. And those of us who live on the left coast, we're not used to it. And we just got through dealing with a week of that in St. Louis, so it's good to be back in relatively dry country.
4: We are wet today, on and off rain, and a little bit humid, not quite 89, though we're about 10 degrees cooler than that, but typical August weather. Don Wardlow.
6: Yeah, it was wet here today in Jersey. They were talking about flooding. I don't know if we got it, but it sure enough was wet, and who knows about the rest of the week.
4: Okay. As far as I know, Peter Altschul might be here, but I'm not certain about that. Reverend Michael Guerin has another commitment. I don't think he'll be here today. He's on his way to a Beep Ball World Series event, from what I understand. And good luck to whoever is in that World Series. I wish nothing but the best for those teams involved. And, of course, Luther King is still recuperating. And, of course, our thoughts and prayers continue to be with him at this time. Before we continue, let me thank those people who make it possible for a Sports Roundtable to be made available. We start out with Raymond Gay, our producer. Thank you for what you do. I'd like to thank the media outlets for what they do as well. And, of course, Jacqueline Sylvia of JS Web Solutions. She posts our shows on my website. 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Okay, so click on those, and you will see most of our archives from latest to earliest. And as Peter would say, merci, Jackie. I want to say hi to Trish, who's our facilitator for today's program, and Diane, who is our streamer. And because we are being streamed, let me give out my email address for those people who would like to write to us. We always want to hear from fans of our show so that we can have a better idea of what they think, because this show is for the fans. My email address is www.brancoevents.com. Oh, that is my website. Excuse me. Well, I'll give you my email address. It's bobbranco93@gmail.com. bobbranco93@gmail.com. Well, Mitch, I'm going to tell you, you and I both have reasons to celebrate this weekend. The Red Sox swept your Dodgers, so that gives me a good reason to celebrate.
5: Yeah.
4: And you have a good reason to celebrate because your Dodgers landed Tarek Skubal, which I must tell you, I'm not a Dodgers fan, but I'm happy for you, Mitch, and for your Dodgers that they are able to get another strong pitcher to go with the rest of their starters. But I must tell you, that action that the Dodgers made of acquiring Tarek Skubal is a primary reason why baseball might be on strike next year. I think we would all agree upon that.
5: I don't disagree at all on all counts. I I think Scoobal coming to the Dodgers, though, is going to have another benefit. Well, first of all, what it tells me is they're not absolutely certain about Snell or Glasnow, and I'm not really certain about Snell and Glasnow. It sounds good. Snell's supposed to be coming back after one more rehab start, so maybe next week. But I don't trust either of them. Snell's probably going to be okay. Glasnow, that's a chronic problem. His back issue is a chronic problem. So what this tells me is they're not sure about them. And after the performance of Emmett Sheehan yesterday, it would not surprise me if he gets sent to the minors. He is horrible. So Sasaki seems to be coming around. But the benefit to Glasnow Scoobal coming, the Dodgers have not played well since the All-Star break. They really haven't. And because they've got a 10 or a 10.5 game league, it's subconscious. It's clearly not a top of mind with them. But subconsciously, I think that they're mailing it in. I think that they believe, probably accurately, that they can play 500 ball from now to the end of the season, and it won't make a difference, a bit of difference. They'll still be in the playoffs. And maybe they don't care about having a better record than the Brewers. Right now, I think Milwaukee's got a half-game edge on them. But Scoobal, from what I'm hearing, is kind of like Clayton Kershaw. He is a competitor. He kicks butt and takes names later. So this may have an added benefit, Tarek Scoobal coming to the Dodgers. He may say, hey, guys, there are no guarantees in baseball. You're not competing as hard as you can. You better get your act together. And I'll say this about the Red Sox, and I mentioned it in a couple of the emails back and forth to you, Bob. I really do believe the Red Sox are the best team in the AL, and it doesn't matter where they finish. They'll make the playoffs. It doesn't matter whether they finish first, whether they get past New York or Tampa Bay. But they're the best team in the AL I've seen all year. New York or Tampa Bay, but they're the best team in the AL I've seen all year.
7: Well, I think they're the best team in baseball right now. They've won 25 out of their last 30, I believe. And this is a team that was historically bad until mid-June. They were really historically bad. We all know that. I think it's safe for me to say right now, with a lot of confidence, that Chad Tracy ought to be manager of the year, interim or otherwise. I don't see anybody else. I heard that the guy from the White Sox, Will Venable. In the lead for manager of the year. But really, folks, I think Chad Tracy ought to get that nod.
8: As for Scoobal,
7: if the Dodgers want to settle for being a 500 team the rest of the way, adding Scoobal kind of contradicts that.
5: Well, it does. It does. I think the players are kind of, subconsciously, they think they can phone it in, and that's what I think the advantage that Scoobal brings. He's not going to be happy with that.
9: If I may jump in here really quick, 865-713, is that you, Michael?
10: That is. Hey, I just wanted to make a quick call in from the 50th anniversary of the National Beat Baseball World Series. We're getting ready for our opening ceremonies here, and we will start to play ball tonight. And actually, in our bracket, we're going to play both Boston teams.
7: So the Renegades are in there, right?
10: Renegades, we play them tomorrow. We play Boston Strong tonight.
8: In which
7: I played for the Renegades briefly back about 25 years ago. I played on the Renegades once.
10: Yes.
8: What's your team, Reverend, so I know who to root for? What's your team?
10: The Bayou City Heat.
8: Okay, because no way I'm going to root for the Renegades. Sorry. Bayou City Heat. I got a YouTube thing, and some of those games get streamed on YouTube, and if I catch one of yours, I certainly will, tune in, Michael.
10: You can hear they're starting the ceremonies now, and I just wanted to report live from here from Aurora, Illinois, and I heard you guys talking about the Dodgers and the Red Sox, and I'm jealous. But anyway.
7: I don't blame you.
10: Talk about Kirk before the, this is the series, and we'll sign off, and we'll talk to you guys next week.
7: Well, good all luck to all the teams involved, Michael, and have a great time.
10: All right, thanks. Good luck.
11: Can you all hear me?
12: Oh, yeah.
7: Oh, Peter, yes. Peter? Well,
11: okay. The Zoom has changed. You no longer have to hit that, that OK button. At least I didn't have to.
12: Well, I did. That's OK.
11: Oh, that's weird. Anyway, I want to say that I disagree with Bob about the manager of the year. It's an obvious choice, and we haven't talked about it. And that's the manager of the New York Yankees, who I think has done a fabulous job this year. He continues to do a fabulous job every year.
12: Come on.
7: Aaron Boone, the guy that people want to get rid of for years.
11: Every year. I think this year has been spectacularly effective, and I think we ignore him at our peril.
12: Yeah, because you like us losing. I know that.
13: Peter, you've made my day.
12: I'd still vote for Venable because of what he started off with. He started off with a team that lost 100 games last year. Boston did
7: That's
12: not
7: true.
12: Lose 100 games last year. They were in the wild card series, and if Cam Schlittler didn't pitch the game of his young life, you know, they could have beat our Yankees that night, but they didn't. But Venable was really starting off from square one. I mean, 2 years ago, that was a 120 losing White Sox team. They bested the old 62 Mets. And then last year they lost 100. And this year they're not going to come close to losing 100.
13: I want to be a toss up.
11: Yeah.
13: By the way, Bob, did you know?
7: Oh, go ahead, Peter. Then Mitch. Go ahead, Peter.
11: It is absolutely true if the Red Sox are on a roll right now. But, you know, we have to wait till the season's over because, you know, the Red Sox won't be this hot for the rest of the year. So the question is, will they continue to play well but not this well, or they go back to what they were doing in the early part of the season, which I doubt, but you can't rule that
7: too.
11: Out. You know, given
7: something was figured out on this team. That's all I know.
11: Well, I'm delighted, but I think Mitch, you said this. I'm delighted that the Red Sox swept the Dodgers. But it doesn't really matter in the scheme of things. You know, the Dodgers are going to make the playoffs. You know, they're going to be the favorite. They're going to be the favorite to win the World Series. That's just the way it is.
13: Yeah, and next week, by the way, the Dodgers host the Brewers when we get off this current road trip. Now I'm trying to remember what I was going to say, and I've just it's just flown out. My head, so I'll hopefully think about it next few minutes.
12: But that's going to be an NLCS preview there for Brewers and Dodgers, a rerun of
7: I agree.
12: Last year.
7: Although Philadelphia and Atlanta might have something. To say about that, though.
12: Well, Philadelphia is in the midst of a collapse. Normally, they wait till September to do that, but this year they did their collapse in July.
11: And don't forget, the Mets might make a run. You know, they have the big payroll, and big payrolls are supposed to win World Series.
12: Yeah, they just got rid of everybody, though. They
11: I know, it's true.
12: Sent Freddy Peralta to Tampa Bay. They sent Raley to the Phillies, Brooks Raley, one of their pitchers. They sent somebody to White Sox. They just did a fire sale in Queens.
13: Don, Freddy Peralta is washed up. The Dodgers knocked the stuffings out of him, I think, twice this year. I love these guys trading for over-the-hill pitchers. Peralta is past his prime. Luis Castillo is past his prime. It's just these. You talk about throwing something against the wall and hoping it sticks. 90% of these deadline trades, based on, you know, my experience, don't really help a team. They look good. They make the fans. They excite the fans.
7: Well, Skubal might be the exception.
13: Skubal should be the exception. But, I mean, when the Dodgers traded, who did we trade for a few years ago? What's the guy's name? likely Cy Young winner, and he did nothing for us. He's the one who said he couldn't pitch during the playoffs, one of the games during the playoffs, and I'm drawing a blank on his name. But so many of these trades, way more than half of these trades, they get the fans all excited. They sell tickets, but they really don't amount to much, unfortunately.
12: And last year, the Yankees traded for Camilo Duval, who'd been doing well with the Giants, and he did garbage for us. And, yeah, they just got rid of him to the Pirates, and, he deserves it. He deserves it, being on an awful team.
13: Camilo Duval had 1 year, good year, maybe two with the Giants, and he's not been the same.
11: Well, the Yankees are a pretty awful team these days, too, although maybe they're not quite as bad as the Pirates.
7: They've got loads of injuries at the moment. Bellinger is out. Judge is out. Stanton's out.
13: They did trade for somebody.
11: They did.
13: And I can't think who it was.
12: Luis Garcia from the Nationals, but I don't know what earthly good he'll be, except unless they want to move out Jazz Chisholm. And the way Jazz has been acting, maybe they want to move him out. I don't know.
7: Or they could move him to third.
12: Because you can't
7: have Garcia play second.
12: You can't lose Ben Rice. He's their first baseman, and he's one of the few productive guys we have. And Castillo was mostly a first baseman until this year when the Nats had him playing second.
7: Garcia, yeah.
12: I don't think he can play third at all. I've never seen third in his record. I looked up his record earlier for my own podcast to see, you know, what we were getting. But I think we're still going to have Ryan McMahon at third.
13: Well, I think they got Garcia to play third.
7: Well, I heard he can only play first or second, and I know he won't play first.
13: Okay. Well, then they're going to play him at second. By the way, Jazz Chisholm has the attitude and the personality of an NFL wide receiver prima donna.
12: He's a teenager.
13: Wasn't happy. Yeah, he wasn't happy with the Marlins. They traded him. Now he's with the Yankees. He's not happy. He just sounds like an entitled 20-something malcontent.
11: Well, Don, what is the status of the Judge injury, especially? Every time I hear he's going to come back, and then he's, you know, it gets extended and extended and extended.
12: I don't see him coming back this year.
11: Really?
12: And I never thought a broken rib could, you know, keep you out for 90 days, but I haven't seen one thing that says anything about him coming back even in late September. I haven't heard anything like that. And with the team going nowhere, why should he?
7: What about Bellinger?
12: Again, I don't have a whole lot of information on him. I don't think it's as serious, but then I didn't think Judge was in as bad a shape as he turned out to be.
11: Well, if that really is the case, then the Yankees really might be in serious trouble about making the playoffs.
7: The Yankees, I think, are going to end up behind the Red Sox within the next couple of weeks.
13: I think you're right.
11: I mean, if Judge is not going to come back for the rest of the year, and I haven't, you know, then I don't see how the Yankees can seriously compete.
7: You know. It's hard with all these injuries, that's for sure.
12: And he's not young either. He's 34. So I just don't know.
11: Judge is 34?
12: He's 34. He broke in 2016 at the major league level. He'd been in the minors for a few, and I don't know whether he was a collegiate or a high school boy. I don't remember.
7: Well, I didn't realize he was that old. I thought he might be around 31, 32 at the most.
13: There are old 34s and there are young 34s.
12: Yeah, notoriously, Frank Robinson was supposed to be an old 30 when he was traded from the Reds to the Orioles. That's the most notorious old 30-year-old story I've heard.
13: He was still hitting. He still had one good season when he finished his career with L.A.
7: After being a player manager for Cleveland.
12: He was special. He was very special. So, and I was going to tell a Mets story, if I could, because it does have to do with
7: please.
12: This.
7: Yes, please. Let's hear a good old-fashioned Mets story.
12: This whole trade, you know, deadline thing. They were on the horn with the Rays about the Freddy Peralta trade. And now this is the owner. Understand. You must understand this is the owner. This is a guy who should, theoretically, you know what he's doing, or at the very least have a brain trust who does. Well, the people, whoever does the negotiation for Tampa Bay says, well, in the trade, do you want any of my biscuits? And this guy, Stearns, who ought to know better, he's like, what? And the thing that anybody in baseball should know is that the AA Tampa Bay team is the Montgomery Biscuits.
5: Biscuits.
12: And if the guy's offering him any of his biscuits, does the Mets want any of their AA ball players, which hopefully they took. I don't know what they ended up getting for, you know, Freddy Peralta. You know, the thing with him is he might, you know, you don't know what he might do once he gets out of New York. You know, there's something about certain players, both in Flushing and in the Bronx, that the minute they leave you, you know, they suddenly get good. Sonny Gray.
11: Or New Jersey, as in the New York Jets.
12: Sonny Gray is the most egregious example of somebody who.
5: Sonny Gray is a good example.
12: Got great as soon as he left New York.
11: It's like all the New York Jets quarterbacks.
12: Yeah. Yeah, and the one who almost made the Super Bowl last year.
11: Well, one did win the Super Bowl.
12: Sam Darnold.
11: Darnold, yeah.
7: That's right. Former Jet.
11: That's right.
7: The Red Sox traded four prospects and Carlos Narvaez to Baltimore for Hadley Rutschman today. And now here's a guy who's still on the shelf with a wrist and hand injury. So a lot of people love the trade. I'm 50-50 on it right now.
12: I didn't know he was injured. I wish there was a catcher the Yankees could get and that we are in dire need. I thought Gary Sanchez was the worst catcher named Sanchez that we could possibly find. But we found a guy named Ali Sanchez who makes Gary Sanchez look like Bill Dickey.
7: The Red Sox briefly had Ali Sanchez. But is Hunter Goodman still tradable? Maybe the Yankees have a shot to get him at the last minute.
12: I wish. He'd be great. So, Mitch, what do you have for us?
5: Well, I was going to say, I'm still having trouble getting to where I need to go. I found the site the other day that gave me all the trades through Saturday, and I'm having trouble finding it right now. I may have to go on the computer later on. But the guy, and I can't think of his name, Bob, but when we had our chat about the Sox having three catchers, one of those catchers is not a catcher anymore. It's Wilson. Contreras, he's now first base.
7: Yes.
5: So it's Connor Wong, former Dodger farmhand, and that other fella that.
7: Carlos Narvaez has just been traded.
5: Narvaez, who just got traded, yeah. So, you know, it was Contreras, but they've moved him over to first base. The only problem, just to the comment about Gary Sanchez, there was only one problem with Gary Sanchez. He couldn't catch. He was
12: correct.
5: I think he was one of the worst defensive catchers in baseball.
12: I think he's with the Brewers now, if I'm not mistaken. Doing what? I'm not totally sure.
5: He's a born DH.
11: Speaking of born DHs.
7: Yes.
11: Did you all talk about LeBron James being signed by the Sixers last week?
7: Mm-hmm. Yes, we did, I believe.
11: We did. Okay. Well, then I won't.
7: And I think I know what DH stands for when you made that reference, Peter, but that's all I'll say.
5: Somebody said on one of the shows this morning that when you put a bunch of superstars together, it doesn't always work. And with Brown and Embiid and LeBron.
7: Maxie,
5: there might not be enough basketballs.
11: Well, Embiid's going to be hurt for half the season because he always is. So that takes care of that problem. you just hope that they're all healthy for the playoffs. You know, I mean, LeBron's getting old. You know, who knows what he's going to, you know, he's been healthy most of his career, all of his career. But at some point, you know, he's 43 years old or something. At some point,
7: 42 at least.
13: Just turned 42. But it's a 2-year contract, so he'll be, you know, almost as old as George Blanda.
11: Well, I am. I'm just curious. People are saying the Knicks are the team to beat. I'm not sold on that. I think the Knicks went on a run at the right moment. We'll see how much that transfers into next year. It's hard to repeat anyway, an NBA championship. You know, it's hard.
7: The Spurs have a shot to repeat.
11: No, the Spurs might win the West and win a championship, but the Spurs lost to the Knicks last year. So,
7: Am I missing something?
11: What's that?
7: The Knicks won it.
11: Yeah,
7: that's right.
11: But the Spurs I think the Thunder are back again. I think, you know, their best players were hurt last year, so you know you can't knock them out. You know, will Miami get decent with the Bucks guy going down there? It's going to be an interesting year. I just wish we'd start a little earlier because I'm tired. This is like the most boring season of sports.
7: Well, football's starting up any day now, so.
11: That doesn't count.
7: We'll have more to talk about.
11: That doesn't count.
7: By the way, I do want to address.
11: Hold on, Bob. Preseason football doesn't count as football. I'm not sure it counts as, but it doesn't count as football. It might be, going through the motions to figure out who should make the team and who shouldn't, but it's not football.
7: I wanted to address the comments made by Stephen A. Smith, which I happened to hear personally. I heard a clip of this, and I can't believe he said this. I was astounded when I heard this. Mitch, he was talking about the Lakers.
13: Mm-hmm.
7: And when they acquired Kessler.
13: Oh, yeah, I know the comment. About
7: he said, when you got the five best players that are white, you're not going to win much.
13: Yeah,
7: I can't believe he said that.
13: As I recall, Stephen A. got suspended a few years back for making a very blatantly sexist comment. So, you know, he has no filter. You know, who knows? He probably won't get suspended now, but that's Stephen A. Smith. And I was amused 3 or 4 years ago when he was talking about getting involved in politics.
11: He still is,
13: and,
11: isn't he?
13: Well, I don't know if he does a political commentary separate and apart. I've got real mixed feelings about the man. But, you know, he does tend to step over that line a time or two.
7: Some people think he said it to promote ESPN better, give them better ratings. So he wanted to say something controversial because fans eat that up. That's what some people think.
13: ESPN is still in trouble. I didn't know until this morning. Rich Eisen had been doing a program from 7 to 9 West Coast time, so 10 to noon. And you figured with football season starting up that he'd be there. Well, all of a sudden I heard this morning as I was flipping around on our ESPN station, the Golics are back.
11: They are.
13: Senior and junior from
7: Mike Golic?
13: Yeah,
11: Mike
13: senior
11: and Mike.
13: And junior.
7: Mike and Mike, yes.
13: Yeah, a different Mike and Mike, but
11: yes. Different Mike and Mike. But Rich Eisen was on, I know they have a new lineup, but I don't know what Rich Eisen is doing, but Rich Eisen was on from like 9 to noon Pacific time.
13: We only had him for 2 hours.
11: Well, for SiriusXM, he's on from 9 to noon.
13: Okay.
11: So there must be or maybe it's 10 to noon. I don't think so. I think he's on for 3 hours. So I don't know if he's lost his gig. I know the ESPN has changed their whole radio lineup.
13: They have. They brought a guy over from – two guys over from – who used to do Sunday morning. And I can't think of their names. One guy is based out of Nashville, and they're now doing an afternoon show. And I'm not sure what they've done with Freddie. I almost said Freddie Mercury.
11: I love Freddie Coleman.
13: Freddie Coleman. I do, too. Oh. I do, too. And I don't know, because ESPN doesn't carry the feed after 10 o'clock, after 11 o'clock in the morning. They don't carry the national feed. So.
11: Well, ESPN,
13: yeah, Freddie Coleman is good.
11: I'm sorry, SiriusXM does carry, obviously, ESPN for the
13: day.
11: And I think Freddie's going to be on early evening, East Coast, late afternoon. I think he's been pushed back. I'm not sure I heard that exactly correctly, but I don't think he's leaving outright. But I he's one of the better people they have on radio. I very much like him.
13: Yep.
7: But some people say Stephen A. Smith made those comments for ratings purposes. I don't know if I believe that or not.
13: The question is, who's more outrageous, Stephen A. Smith or Chris Mad Dog Russo? I'd say Mad Dog. Most of what Mad Dog says is to get ratings.
11: Mark, I think don't Chris and Stephen A. Smith have a joint show, or they're on each other's channel or something? I think Stephen A. is now on Mad Dog.
13: Yeah,
11: it seems like a really good fit, actually.
12: I can see them on the same channel, but not on the same show. Because the basketball's analogy, there wouldn't be enough microphones for those two. I never liked Mad Dog at all. I did like it and do like Stephen A. Smith. You know, I'd much sooner listen to him rather than Mad Dog.
13: I can't listen to Mad Dog. I don't get headaches very often, if ever. He'd give me a headache.
12: Yeah,
11: well,
12: exactly.
11: Mad Dog's expiration date happened a long time ago. With Mike and the Mad Dog in New York City back in the 80s and 90s, and I guess up until I don't know when, really, you know, did New York sports. I mean, they were actually pretty good listening late afternoon. And I think the two of them were good for each other. But they split up, I think, on nasty terms, as I remember. And I don't think the one has been, you know, the same ever since.
12: Mike was able to keep Mad Dog on a short leash.
11: Yes. Well,
12: I always liked Imus's name for those two. He called them Fatso and Fruit Loops.
11: Well, that's...
12: I love that.
11: I forgot that.
12: Because up until he said what he said about the Rutgers women, Imus could say anything and get away with it. But he
11: that was over the top.
12: I never listened to him again after he said that, because I've been a Rutgers women's fan since 79. I wasn't about to put up with that.
11: Yeah, that really was an outrageous comment.
12: Yeah.
11: I liked Imus, too, for a good chunk of it.
13: I used to listen to Don Imus. He was out here in L.A. for a while, and I listened to him. And then as time passed, he got crazier and crazier. The only thing that I took away from listening to Don Imus, there was a guy that he loved and his group, and the leader's name was Kinky Friedman. And let me say for the record, I'm Jewish, so I'm going to tell folks their name. It was Kinky Friedman and the Texas Jew Boys.
12: Yeah. And he did some cool things.
13: I actually got to see them live.
12: Wow.
13: I was in Nashville visiting a friend about right around 2000, 2001.
12: Oh, cool,
13: and
12: man.
13: I got to see them live. Mm. At a place called the Bluebird. If you are ever in Nashville, go to the Bluebird. It's a great place. Mm. So, but Kinky Friedman, Don Imus turned me on to Kinky Friedman.
12: Yeah, there's some songs of his I would love to do on an open mic night. I've not
13: done, and
12: they're not naughty, and they're not. You know, there's one called Nashville Casualty in Life. I'm going to do one of these centuries. I don't know when. I won't do the Ballad of Charles Joseph Whitman. I won't do that.
13: No, but. I know the song. Yeah, but you know, and Kinky just passed away a year or so ago. So
12: you had one called Sold American. I could do that.
13: Yep.
12: That one's straight enough.
13: That's cleaner. Cleaner.
12: He had a couple of nice ones.
11: So I want to talk about Don Imus. Yep. Of course, his sports. He was not much of a sports guy. So of course, this is not in his first way. But Don Imus, when he got back on WFAN, was a really good interviewer. Good interviewer. The rest of the show was kind of whatever, but his interviews were always worth listening to. That's what I listened to Imus for was primarily the interviewers.
12: He had Mike Breen, who was the Knicks.
11: Yeah,
12: broadcaster. And he did the goofy, parody sports shows, episodes, little 5-minute sports scoreboard. And he was funny.
11: It was funny.
12: And he's one who went over to the dark side, to television. And, I've said repeatedly that people with real talent are lost and wasted on TV. And he's one of them. The Knicks radio could have used him last year during the playoffs.
13: Don, I've got to take issue with you on that one. The people that I've heard talk about radio and television, basically in the media, in that end of the media, people in radios are considered AAA to television. That's what I've heard from a number of folks in media on radio, that TV is the majors and radio these days is AAA.
12: That doesn't surprise me, but, from the position, that from my angle, it really would be better if the talent was on radio, which in a lot of cases there still is some, but I mean, John Miller, my goodness, and Charlie and Tim and Rick Mundy, of course, on color, but Charlie Steiner and Tim Neverett and somebody else. I can never get his. Oh, Stephen Nelson. And he's not terrible, but.
13: He giggles. I don't want my play-by-play guys giggling. He giggles.
12: Yeah. Unfortunately, so do I.
13: By the way, Steiner did the first 6 innings of 2 games this weekend, Friday's and yesterday's.
12: Wonderful.
13: He seems to be coming back.
12: Oh, that would be great.
11: And if we're going to talk about sports on the radio, I think every ESPN radio announcer is fabulous. I can't think of one, whether it's baseball or basketball or football or whatever it is they do.
12: Really? I didn't care for Carl Ravitch, who they're going to get rid of now. I don't know who they're going to replace him with, but I was not a big – Carl Ravitch fan. I like.
11: Okay. I like
12: Miller and
7: Jessica's
12: Morgan.
7: Good.
12: But, oh yeah, Jessica's. She's
11: fine. Jessica's fabulous. Yeah.
7: And Mark Kestacher.
11: And of course, Mark.
12: Yep. Oh yeah.
7: Yep.
12: And
7: yep.
12: Glanville,
7: and others.
12: Who was a college player in a game that I broadcast back in the early 90s when he was at University of Pennsylvania. I had no idea he was going to go to the majors.
13: What's his name, Don?
12: Doug Glanville.
13: Oh, Glanville. Well, he had a major league career, too.
12: Correct. That's what I mean. I never thought he'd go to the majors. Yeah. I thought he was just a guy,
13: Do you know who is really good, and he may get a chance to go back to the booth? Aaron Boone, the much maligned Yankees manager. I thought he was a very good play-by-play guy.
12: I thought he was too shrill when he was on TV, but then, you can do worse. He certainly knows enough. He's got enough, experience.
11: Well, he's a better broadcaster than the manager.
12: Yeah.
11: I'm not sure. That's a low standard, perhaps, but,
7: Tell that to Cashman.
11: It really is one of those puzzles. Don, we have this conversation at least 4 or 5 times a year on this show about how bad Boone is doing and how he should be fired and what is he doing here and what is Cashman thinking. And every year we are absolutely confident that he's going to be fired or moved up or something, and it never happens. It really is one of those mysteries of sports life that I don't fully understand.
12: In the meantime, the Yankees go downhill from 24 being in the World Series to last year being in the wild card and then getting humiliated by the Blue Jays, and now to probably not make any this year. It's just going straight down.
11: You can't really blame Boone for the injuries. I mean, this is, you know, as much as my delight that the Yankees are losing, the fact of the matter is they have a series of injuries, and I don't know when any of these folks are going to come back. And you know, I mean, I'm delighted as a Yankee hater, but, you know, in fairness to Boone, this is not his fault.
13: Well, he must have something on Brian Cashman because he still keeps his job.
7: I know, it's amazing. I remember when the GM back in the 70s, he kept firing Martin. How many times did Martin come back? Three times?
13: Three or four
7: times. Boone hasn't been touched once yet.
12: Yeah, well.
7: Yankees were much better under Martin.
11: Oh yeah. Well, Martin's problem is that he had a big mouth and said things he shouldn't have said. And, you know, George Steinbrenner, who also had a big mouth, didn't like being big mouthed back. And, you know, so they get fired, and then he bring him back. And, you know, I think it was just a matter of personality clashes. There was only sunshine for one of those two, and then when Reggie Jackson's around, that even complicated matters further. And
7: Jackson and Martin had their tiffs.
12: He was set to return when he was killed on Christmas night of, I'm going to say, 89. That spoiled my Christmas that year. It made me very sad to hear that he'd been killed.
7: Yes.
12: You know, my favorite manager.
7: Get our participants involved. We have about 18 minutes to go, I believe. So you're listening to Sports Roundtable, and I would like to find out if anybody has their hands raised.
14: We do have Joe Marks. You're the Zoom user?
15: I'm Joe.
14: You're Joe.
7: Joe, yeah. What can we do for you today?
15: So I wanted to talk a little bit about the trade deadline, and also wanted to talk a little bit about what kind of Peter brought up earlier, because I saw Peter's email earlier about yesterday about LeBron. First, I want to say, Mitch, when saying that a team could have all the good players and still not win, this coming from a two-time World Series champion L.A. Dodgers fan. Kind of just saying they keep taking up and scooping up all the talented players. So it's kind of hard. But with the Sixers, I see this team kind of trending in the right direction, and I think LeBron definitely helps by – no other means other than to give Tyrese Maxey and DJ Edgecombe and Jaylen Brown some tutelage. And I think that LeBron James knew that his best chance of winning a title was coming to Philly, because going to Cleveland, he would have just been welcomed with open arms in the parade, but it wouldn't have moved the meter. Golden State's not as strong as they once were. Miami doesn't have deep enough of a bench. And Philly just seemed like he could play, you know, half the game and not have to be the leading scorer. He would be more the facilitator. Back in the day when we had Ben Simmons, we used to say he's the poor man's LeBron James. Well, now we have the real LeBron James, so we'll see how that goes. But I wanted to get your perspectives on the Phillies acquiring Luis Ferraz from the San Francisco Giants today.
13: Oh, Joe, he is a great hitter, and he won the, I think it was AL batting title 2 years in a row. He had a very good year with the Padres last year, but he is a defensive liability. The Giants had him playing at first base. So the Phillies kind of have that position filled. So I'm not sure what they're going to do with him, but the man can hit.
7: He's become a journeyman for a guy who can hit. He's been on four or five teams already.
13: Yes.
12: Yeah, he's the Rogers Hornsby of this century. only he probably doesn't have the temper that Rodgers had. But, man, he wins batting championships, but he keeps doing it in different cities. And also there's a, right out off the press, the Brewers have picked up Antonio Sensatella from the Colorado Rockies. Who got him? The Brewers.
16: The Brewers.
12: So they'll add on to their bullpen.
16: He's decent.
15: Yeah, so
7: I wonder where Hunter Goodman's going to go. Go ahead, Joe.
15: So the to answer Mitch's question, so Don Mattingly, and by the way, if we're going to throw manager names out there for manager of the year, we ought to throw Don's name out there. But the idea of Bryce Harper, it's already been confirmed that Bryce will be moving back out to the outfield. Oh. Alec Baum, if not traded, will be moving to first base. Bryson Stott will be moving to third, and Luis Arraez will be in second base. Now, finding out the information you just gave me, Mitch, does not make me feel confident considering Trey Turner has 19 errors this season. So,
7: instead of moving all those guys around, why don't you just put Arraez at first, leave Scott at second, leave Baum at third?
16: Yeah, good thought. Yeah, and if you want to play Bryce in the outfield, fine.
7: That's fine. He played outfield before.
11: Yeah. I am always suspicious when a massive defensive change happens this late in the year, because it always takes a while for these things to gel, and sometimes they don't gel, and sometimes they're disastrous. You know, I mean, there's a reason why you start the season with a certain, you know, lineup in place, because it seems to be the best available, and they might make some changes here and there, but to make those many changes. If that's what the Phillies are going to do, I'm less than optimistic in you know that they'll take off and do great things.
7: You don't do stuff like that in midseason, especially when you're contending.
16: Well, Mattingly, when he was with us, he made some interesting moves that we called into questions. But Joe, to your comment, there's a huge difference between players. How they look on paper and how they actually perform. Right now, Kyle Tucker is hitting around 240 with 10 home runs, I think. Mookie Betts is his third consecutive year where his production is down. We've had Will Smith gone for most of the season. Freeman is still having a very good season. You know, there really is a difference. And, yeah, granted the Dodgers have the second-best record in baseball, but the reality is very different. I had misgivings when the Dodgers signed Kyle Tucker in the first place because I heard some reports that he was on the downslide, and I'm kind of thinking that maybe he is. He's an improvement over last year's Michael Conforto, but not a whole lot.
15: So, parting question to Peter. So, Peter, how much are the Yankees paying you for you promote Aaron Boone to manager of the year?
11: Good question. They have promised to send me 15 cases of sardines.
15: Okay.
7: If you voted for him?
11: If I vote for him, yes. So.
15: All right. Have a good night, guys.
7: You too, Joe. Thank you very much for your contribution.
11: Thank you, Joe.
7: All right.
14: Okay, I want to see if Trish
7: Diane,
14: is back.
7: Diane, you said there was Trish, is there a Zoom user you mentioned? Or Diane mentioned a Zoom user.
14: Trish, are you there?
9: Yes, I'm here.
14: Okay.
9: I've been here. Can you hear me?
11: Now we can.
7: Yeah. Yes, we can hear you.
9: Okay.
11: So, go ahead.
9: Okay, so I think this is Kevin, who's the Zoom user. So, Kevin, go ahead.
17: Yep, I'm here.
7: Hi, Kevin.
17: How are you guys doing?
7: Good, thank you.
17: I remember 2 weeks ago, Mitch did not think they would go for Skykel. Is his name?
16: Scooble. No, Scooble. I did not. They played a fast one on me.
17: Well, I've also been reading that Shohei Ohtani coming back pitching is a little iffy. So maybe they just felt this is something they had to do.
16: Well, they've got to dump. They either got to send Sheehan back to AAA, or put him in the bullpen. So they obviously felt they needed something else, and I still believe it has to do with with them not being absolutely certain about Snell and particularly Glasnow's health.
17: Well, Dodgers also did a last minute. They picked up another catcher and a pitcher today.
16: They picked up Ben Roetvedt.
17: Who's been in and out of the Dodgers for a while.
16: This is his third time, but he was pretty impressive last year. He was a pretty decent hitter, and he's also a very good defensive catcher.
17: Yeah, that was a smart move.
16: They traded to the Rockies, or to the Mets, I should say, a guy that they just DFA'd off their roster that no one's ever heard of, except maybe Don, Chase McDermott, a pitcher.
4: Who did they get back?
16: Roetvedt.
4: Oh, Roetvedt. Oh, he was in that deal. Okay.
16: Yeah. So I didn't hear who the Royals. Somebody named Chris. Somebody, and you're saying he's a pitcher?
17: Yes. And he's
16: Triple
17: coming.
16: AAA or major league caliber? I don't. What was his last name?
17: I think he's been back and forth. A couple of years ago, he had a very good. He had a good year a couple of years ago, but he's kind of been up and down the last two.
8: There's a guy, Chris Bubik. I think he went to the Dodgers,
16: but from who I don't know.
4: Yeah, he was a Royal.
16: Kansas City.
8: Okay, and as for Chase McDermott, no, I don't know who he is.
16: Oh, okay.
17: But you know, go ahead.
16: For your edification, Bob, I'm still been looking around on the internet for the up-to-date trades, but I found an article that the title of same. It covers exactly what we started talking about. Anti-Dodger hysteria reaches new heights after Tarek Skubal trade as MLB lockout looms. It's from The Athletic.
4: Very expected.
17: You know, I took economics in college. Isn't this called capitalism?
16: Yes. That's what it's called.
4: But you know, Kevin, all the other sports have caps, and those players don't complain about them.
17: I know. I'm not defending it or saying either way, but it is straight. This is straight up capitalism at the moment. And
4: yes,
17: you know, he who has the money is usually going to get the players.
4: Of course.
11: So I have this memory, and I could easily be wrong. Maybe Donnie helped with this. I remember seeing a stat a couple of years ago that. Pitchers were like star pitchers who get traded in the middle of the year don't really pick up their slack again until like the following year. That takes them a while to get to adjust to a new scene, a new catcher, a new set of signs, whatever.
16: I think you're right.
11: Who knows? I'm not making any predictions, but if I'm right, if I remember that, if my memory is correct, then I'd be, you know, if I'm the Dodgers, you hope that he'll be good, but he may not.
17: He's got a couple of months to get it together for the playoffs.
8: No, that wouldn't apply to a guy as, you know, otherworldly as Tarek Skubal is. I mean,
11: well,
8: that does apply to a lot of people, but
11: I don't know.
8: He's not coming to New York where there's a vicious press. He's not going to Philadelphia where he would be, you know, messed up by the press if he went wrong. You know, L.A. laid back. You know, the guys show up in the third inning. They leave in the seventh inning. You know, in the press, you know, other than Bill Plaschke and there's one other, Bayless, although I don't know if he's still working out there.
16: No. Bayless has been on – he left L.A. years ago. He was in Denver for a while, and I thought the last I heard he was in Atlanta.
8: Okay, because other than that, the L.A. press, you know, is not known for being vicious. Yeah, Plaschke is a little strange.
16: Plaschke is just wrong 90% of the time.
17: Oh, you'll like this, Mitch. Plaschke, he predicted the new coach at UCLA, they're going to be the team to watch. They're going to be somebody who's going to break out, which led a UCLA fan to write in the Times today. I was looking forward to this season, but it's all over.
16: Plaschke's the kiss of death.
17: That's what he said. He said, it's all over for us. Might as well not even bother watching.
9: And just so you know, we do have another hand, guys.
17: Then I will be allowed.
4: Anything else, Kevin?
17: One last thought. The late Jim Murray wrote about all these trades that there were so many times were overblown. And, I'll save it for next time.
4: All right. Thanks very much. Who do we have, Trish?
9: All right, next we have Troy Larson.
11: Ah.
4: Troy. Yes, Troy.
18: Here I am. I just got back from Milwaukee a little while ago, but I have a little Twins update that might be of interest to some people.
7: Go ahead.
18: Sure. So last week, the Twins had a couple of walk-off victories, and I think they're probably two of our biggest wins of the season so far. Royce Lewis hit a triple

0: two strikes. I mean, down to the last strike. Cody Clemens hits the sixth walk-off grand slam in Twins history.
1: I don't believe it.
2: Fantastic.
0: Peter,
3: that's as dramatic as it can get, man. That was incredible. I've heard both of those endings. They are wild.
0: Yeah, so what was your question, Peter? Or
1: did you hear my comment?
0: What was it?
1: I don't believe what I just saw.
3: Yes.
2: Uh-oh. What did you just see, Peter?
3: Jack Buck, 1988.
0: Yep. Yep.
1: That was much more dramatic. That was a World Series, and Gibson was hurt and all that. But that's what came to mind.
2: That quote. Yes, when Kurt Gibson.
1: Yeah.
2: Oh yeah.
3: No, what I want to see is I want to find out if Cody Clemens is any relative to Roger Clemens. I think that would
2: his son.
3: No kidding. That would just add to it.
0: Cody
3: was good at dramatics.
0: Yeah, Cody Clemens is Roger Clemens' son.
3: Wonderful.
4: By the way, Bob, speaking of relationships, Chad Tracy is Jim Tracy's son, and of course, Jim Tracy managed the Dodgers for a few years.
2: Yes, he did.
4: In fact, Rick Monday was commenting yesterday pregame that he remembers when Chad Tracy was 10 years old in the Dodger clubhouse running around when Jim Tracy was manager.
2: I believe it. That was about 30, 35 years ago, because Chad's about, 42, 41?
4: Mm-hmm. Yeah, something like that.
2: Something like that, yeah.
1: Troy, what are you hearing about the Vikings quarterback situation?
2: We got about 30 seconds.
0: Here's the thing. I've been more focused on the baseball, so I haven't heard much, and I don't really expect much to happen until we get deeper into the training camp.
1: Okay.
2: Right, sir. Well, we do have to run. Thank you, Troy, as always.
0: Yep,
2: and
0: you
2: thanks,
0: got it.
2: Thanks, Don, Michael. Michael, good luck with your Beatball World Series. Thank you, Don. Thank you, Peter. Thank you, Mitch, Trish and Diane, everybody else. Go safe with God's abundant blessings. I'm Bob Branco. Talk to you next week.
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6: Plenty of people around the Chicago Lighthouse have known about the extraordinary achievements and qualities of Tim Paul, who, in addition to working as an agent in the University of Illinois Health Contact Center, has run in more than 20 marathons. He water and snow skis, sings in his local choir, and plays the flute, amongst many other things. In early April, the world got its first chance to meet this Renaissance man through a new documentary called I'm Only Blind. Tim was greeted with a standing ovation and the Audience Choice Award for Best Documentary at the 25th Annual International Beverly Hills Film Festival. With more than 55,000 attendees, this event is considered amongst the most exclusive film festivals in the world. The documentary was written and directed by Camelia Alexan, a Chicago-based filmmaker who's worked on more than 45 projects. 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Alexan and her producing partners continue to submit the film to festivals around the world and are hoping to set up further screenings in Chicago in the future. 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

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As of July 30th, 2026, 2,318 confirmed measles cases have been reported in the United States. This is an increase of 53 cases since the last report. Among these, 2,355 were reported by 45 jurisdictions. A total of 16 measles cases were reported among international visitors to the United States. There have been more measles cases to date in 2026 than in all of 2025. There have been 37 new outbreaks reported in 2026, two more than in the last report, and 94% of confirmed cases are outbreak associated, 846 from outbreaks that have begun in 2026, and the remainder from outbreaks that began in 2025. An outbreak is defined as three or more related cases. For the full year of 2025, a total of 2,289 confirmed measles cases were reported in the United States. Among these, 2,263 cases were reported by 45 jurisdictions. A total of 26 measles cases were reported among international visitors to the United States. In 2025, there were three measles deaths. There were 47 outbreaks reported in 2025, and 90% of confirmed cases are outbreak associated. For comparison, 16 outbreaks were reported during 2024, and 69% of cases were outbreak associated. Since May 1st, 2026, the CDC has received reports of 10,468 laboratory-confirmed domestic cases of cyclosporiasis. CDC is aware of more than 12,255 additional cases that are not laboratory-confirmed or require further investigation and analysis. That analysis includes ruling out exposure to overseas sources. Many of the additional cases have been reported by Michigan. CDC's surveillance updates do not include probable cases. State data may include probable and confirmed cases, resulting in higher case counts than what CDC reports. CDC is working closely with states to update numbers as additional cases are confirmed. CDC is investigating multiple clusters of cyclospora cases, including one multi-state outbreak linked to iceberg lettuce. The multi-state outbreak has contributed significantly to the increase in cyclospora cases this year. Sick people ranged in age from 2 to 95 years, with a median age of 44, and 56% were female. Of note, the cases include people who traveled to states involved in the outbreak in the 2 weeks before their illness began and ate at Taco Bell. CDC reports cases in all states except Hawaii, Montana, and New Mexico. The true number of sick people in this multi-state outbreak is likely higher than the number reported, and the outbreak may not be limited to the states with known illnesses. This is because some people recover without medical care and are not tested for cyclospora. In addition, recent incidences may not be reported yet because it can take as long as 6 weeks to determine if a sick person is part of a cyclospora outbreak. States in this outbreak may report different illness counts on their websites, as they may also include probable cases. CDC and FDA are only reporting laboratory-confirmed cases. These people became sick after eating food in the United States and did not report any international travel during the 14 days before they got sick. These data include the cases reported in the ongoing multi-state outbreak linked to iceberg lettuce. CDC teams are working diligently to collect, analyze, and provide data at the national level. State health departments may have more timely information about the situation in their jurisdictions.
The Colorado Department of Public Health and Environment is alerting the public to a significant increase in salmonella cases and asking people to be aware of the symptoms. As of July 28th, there were 269 salmonella cases reported in Colorado since July 1st. During the past 5 years, Colorado has averaged 125 cases during the month of July. Colorado has advanced foodborne illness surveillance capacity, and the Colorado Public Health Laboratory uses whole genome sequencing to compare the genetic fingerprints of salmonella bacteria from people who test positive. This testing helps public health officials identify potentially connected cases and detect increases in illness early. The State Health Department is coordinating with local public health agencies, the Centers for Disease Control and Prevention, the U.S. Food and Drug Administration, and public health partners in other states to identify potential connections among the cases and what food sources might be linked to an uptick in cases. Federal investigators have not confirmed a specific food, restaurant, supplier, or other source. Tracing to identify the source is underway now. The FDA is investigating an outbreak of infections from E. coli 0145H28 that is related to imported frozen berries sold at Publix stores. The implicated berries are sold under the Greenwise brand and were imported from Frutas y Hortalizas del Sur, S.A. of San Carlos, Chile, according to the Food and Drug Administration. The outbreak has sickened 12 people in Florida and Georgia. 4 of the patients have required hospitalization. Publix has recalled the berries, which were distributed to stores in Alabama, Florida, Georgia, Kentucky, North Carolina, South Carolina, Tennessee, and Virginia. The berries could have been distributed further. Customers who have purchased the following frozen Greenwise products are reminded not to consume them, and the product should be discarded or returned to Publix for a full refund. The following products are subject to the recall: Greenwise Organic Whole Blueberries, 10 ounce, UPC 41415-06453. Greenwise Organic Whole Blueberries, 48 ounce, UPC 41415-12053. Greenwise Organic Whole Mixed Berries, 10 ounce, UPC 41415-06753. Greenwise Organic Whole Mixed Berries, 48 ounce, UPC 41415-12153. As part of its outbreak investigation, FDA conducted a remote inspection of Frutas y Hortalizas del Sur, S.A., San Carlos, Chile, and collected records from the firm to better understand their procedures and hazard controls, or abilities to prevent food from becoming contaminated. Based on inspection findings, FDA had concerns about at least one other lot of blueberries that was used in additional frozen Greenwise products. Publix has recalled such products as previously indicated. Additionally, the FDA has concerns about other products from Frutas y Hortalizas del Sur, S.A., that have not entered the U.S. market. The FDA has communicated its concerns to the firm. The FDA has added products from Frutas y Hortalizas del Sur, S.A. of San Carlos, Chile, to Import Alert 99-35. Frozen blueberries from this firm that are offered for entry into the United States may be detained without physical examination at U.S. borders. The FDA and state partners are actively working to determine the source of contamination. Additional products may be added to this advisory as the investigation continues. Botticelli Foods of Melville, New York, is recalling one lot of Better Goods pistachio nut butter because it has the potential to be contaminated with salmonella. Product was manufactured by Gustavus Alimentari Cyril of Asoro, Italy,
imported by Botticelli and distributed exclusively by Walmart Incorporated. The product was distributed to Walmart retail stores in 19 states: Alabama, Alaska, Arizona, Colorado, Florida, Georgia, Idaho, Kansas, Mississippi, Missouri, Montana, Nebraska, Nevada, New Mexico, Oregon, South Dakota, Tennessee, Washington, and Wyoming. The recalled product comes in a 6.7-ounce or 190-gram glass jar with UPC 19434620791 and is identified by lot code LB028ACP04 with an expiration date of January 28, 2027 printed on the jar. No other lots of Better Goods pistachio nut butter are subject to this recall. No illnesses or injuries have been reported in connection with this product that we are aware of to date. The recall was initiated after Walmart learned on July 17th that the Florida Department of Agriculture and Consumer Services had, as part of a routine inspection, tested 3 jars of the product at a Walmart retail store and identified the presence of salmonella. Consumers who have purchased Better Goods Pistachio Nut Butter bearing lot code LB028ACP04 are urged not to consume the product. The salmonella outbreak linked to jalapenos served at Chipotle has expanded to Qdoba. Health officials are expanding an investigation into jalapenos served at Chipotle restaurants to include Qdoba restaurants. The Food and Drug Administration said the jalapenos may be a possible source of a growing salmonella outbreak that has infected 345 people across 27 states. Both restaurants have removed the jalapenos from their stores. Qdoba said in a statement to ABC News that it is cooperating with public health authorities in the investigation and have pulled jalapenos from their restaurants. Out of an abundance of caution, we have proactively removed jalapenos from all our restaurants at this time, the restaurant chain said. We take any report involving guest health seriously and are committed to responding appropriately based on the facts and guidance from public health authorities. Food safety is our highest priority, Qdoba added. We maintain rigorous food safety standards and work closely with our suppliers, distribution partners, and restaurant teams to help ensure the safety and quality of the food we serve. Chipotle previously told ABC News they had removed jalapenos from affected restaurants in multiple states as well. We have a robust ingredient traceability system, and upon learning of a potential salmonella outbreak in the supply chain impacting several food service retailers, we proactively identified jalapenos as a potential common ingredient from a common lot, removed them from the restaurants where they had been distributed, and replaced them with product from different growers. Larry Shallow, Chipotle's chief corporate affairs and food safety officer, said in a statement. The FDA identified through a traceback investigation that both Chipotle and Qdoba received food ingredients that were grown in Mexico and imported by Coast Citrus Distributors from Sinaloa. Coast Citrus Distributors has since agreed to recall jalapeno product from the market. Salmonella are bacteria that can cause a common foodborne illness called salmonellosis, according to the Centers for Disease Control and Prevention. Infections tend to occur more in the summer when warmer weather presents ideal conditions for the bacteria to grow. Symptoms of a salmonella infection may include watery diarrhea, stomach cramps, headache, nausea, vomiting, and a loss of appetite, according to the CDC. Symptoms can start anywhere from 6 hours to 6 days after infection and can last from 4 to 7 days. 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
There is a new weight loss drug that might actually live up to the hype. This is by Alec Ginsberg. It's called retatrutide, and in clinical trials, it has produced weight loss numbers that make Ozempic and Zepbound look almost modest. It targets 3 metabolic receptors instead of 1, and if the data hold, it could become one of the most effective obesity drugs ever developed. It is also not FDA approved. And yet, you can buy it online right now without going through a doctor, pharmacy, or a clinical trial. From glossy websites that promise 99% purity, slap on a for research use only disclaimer, and ship it directly to your door. There is an entire subreddit devoted to people injecting it into themselves and comparing notes. This is not a hypothetical future problem. This is already happening. Retatrutide is an investigational drug developed by Eli Lilly. It's what's known as a triple agonist, meaning it activates GLP-1, GIP, and glucagon receptors simultaneously. That combination appears to supercharge weight loss by affecting appetite, insulin sensitivity, and energy expenditure all at once. It is widely viewed as the next generation of GLP-based drugs. In trials, the results have been extraordinary. We're talking 20 to 30% body weight reduction in some patients. The bad news is that retatrutide is still in trials. It has not completed the FDA approval process. Its long-term safety profile is still being studied. Even in controlled settings, patients have experienced meaningful side effects, and some have dropped out of trials entirely. That is exactly why FDA drug approvals exist in the first place, to determine safety and efficacy and protect consumers with the process, which makes what's happening now so dangerous. If you Google buy retatrutide, you don't find a dark web marketplace or encrypted forums. You find polished e-commerce storefronts. They all use the same magic phrase: for research use only, not for human consumption. This is the same deflection tactic I wrote about with supplements in a prior post, a loophole everyone is pretending not to see. These sites are not selling to universities. They are not supplying contract research organizations. They are not shipping to labs running animal studies. They are marketing directly to consumers. They accept consumer payment methods. They optimize for SEO. They are discussed openly on Reddit, YouTube, TikTok, and Instagram. And in a recent Wired interview, one of the men behind one of these sites didn't dance around the sourcing either. He said plainly that he buys it from China to resell to American consumers. That matters. Not because of politics, but because of reality. These are uninspected APIs crossing international borders, sold as injectable products to Americans with no regulator laying eyes on the manufacturing process, no FDA inspection, no validated supply chain, no assurance of sterility, potency, or identity. Sure, some of these sites claim they perform independent purity testing, but they have no obligation to prove it. And even if the purity were real, purity alone does not make an injectable drug safe, which brings us to the most insulting part of all of this. The research use only defense is nonsense. Let's dispose of this myth once and for all. There is no legitimate non-human research pathway for a weekly injectable weight loss drug being sold to the general public. How exactly is this supposed to be used for research if not on humans? On what model? In what lab? By whom?
If the only meaningful way to research the effects of retatrutide is to inject it into a human body, then it is not a research chemical. An unapproved drug being sold directly to consumers. Real research does not look like this. Labs do not advertise on Google. Labs do not rely on Reddit dosing anecdotes. Labs do not ship injectable products with zero accountability. The research-only label is not a safety measure. It is a liability shield. It allows sellers to profit while bearing no responsibility for what happens next, which is why the sellers are the primary villains here. They collect all the upside while offloading every ounce of risk onto the person holding the syringe. If something goes wrong with an FDA-approved drug, the responsibility is shared. That web of accountability is not bureaucratic bloat. It is the safety system. With gray market retatrutide, that system is gone. If a vial is contaminated, no one is accountable. If the dose goes wrong, no one is accountable. If someone is seriously injured, there is no legally responsible party, and something will go wrong. That's not speculation. That's just math. Injectables are unforgiving. Mostly safe is not a standard. Sterility failures are not theoretical risks. Counterfeit waste loss injections are already circulating and people are already getting burned. The tragedy here is not that desperate people are making reckless choices. It's that desperate people are being deliberately misled. When TikTok is filled with glowing testimonials, Reddit threads normalize DIY injection and search results point to slick storefronts instead of warnings, it is unreasonable to expect the average person to understand the risk they are taking. They shouldn't be seeking this content in the first place. They are being taken advantage of, and it is the government's job to protect them. None of this emerged out of nowhere. We've already normalized gray market GLP-1s through compounding loopholes. The same overseas labs supplying compounded semaglutide are now supplying retatrutide. This is the natural progression. First approved drugs through legal gray zones, then investigational drugs through semantic loopholes. Next, whatever comes after that. The slope isn't slippery by accident, it's lubricated by inaction, and the longer regulators wait, the more entrenched this market becomes. The sellers are the primary villains. They are preying on desperate people while asking and assuming zero risk. The FDA could shut these sites down tomorrow. They are not hidden. They are indexed, advertised, and openly acceptable. Social platforms could stop amplifying content that promotes the use of investigational injectables. They choose not to do so. Border enforcement could intercept unapproved injectable APIs. It rarely does. None of this requires new laws. It requires enforcement. And that's why the conclusion here is simple. This needs to be shut down immediately. Not studied further, not handled better, not allowed to mature into a bigger problem. But if this continues, people will be seriously harmed. And when that happens, there will be no manufacturer to sue, no pharmacy to discipline, and no regulator to answer for it. Just a patient holding a syringe and a seller who has already cashed out. Retatrutide may very well be the future of obesity medicine, but if it's being marketed to you, it is not a lab product, it's a drug. And the first real warning won't come from regulators. It will come from an emergency room. Getting a COVID and flu shot on the same day was not associated with increased risk of adverse events, according to a target trial using electronic health data from the VA.
Compared with influenza vaccination alone, co-administration of COVID and influenza vaccines was not associated with an increased risk for any of the three composite outcomes of serious or life-threatening, clinically significant, or less severe or self-limiting adverse events, reported Ziad Al-Ali, MD of Washington University in St. Louis, and colleagues in the Annals of Internal Medicine. Of these 46 individual adverse events addressed, two less severe or self-limiting adverse events had nominal statistical significance with co-administration, a slightly higher risk of syncope and a slightly lower risk for tinnitus, but no risks were statistically significant after correcting for multiple comparisons. Even in today's world, where people have been exposed to multiple prior COVID-19 vaccines and their immune systems have been shaped by at least one COVID-19 infection, vaccines have a reassuring record of safety, Al-Ali told MedPage Today. We looked at 46 different outcomes, literally leaving no stone unturned, and we came up empty-handed. Both the SARS-CoV-2 virus and the vaccines to prevent it have evolved since 2020, Ali noted. But oft-cited vaccine safety data tend to come from pandemics' early vaccines. The population's immunity has shifted as well, he said, and the resulting hybrid immunity may change people's susceptibility to vaccine adverse events. COVID severity has very clearly declined, he said, but it's still not an inconsequential nothing burger. About Your Health will continue when we return. Stay tuned after this short break.

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1: Hi, I'm LeVar Burton, and I'm proud to be a book person. 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How do I choose a book? Is it the cover? Sometimes it's the cover, sometimes it's the title. I guess I'm pretty visual, so it's a combination of those two. The first book I remember was Captain's Courageous. When I finished that book, I had become so involved with these characters. So here's the thing, if a book's really, really impressing me and the writing is really, really good, I will peek and see what the last paragraph is. Because the endings of books, if it's really, really well done, that ending, that last thought should rock you. I am a book person, and if you're a book person too, read to a child and spark a lifetime of ambition. 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A public service announcement brought to you by Reading is Fundamental, Library of Congress, and the Ad Council.

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I'm Jill Burke, and you're listening to About Your Health on GateWave Radio. 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Times will vary on GateWave affiliates. Health officials in Michigan have linked two deaths to cyclosporiasis, an intestinal illness caused by the parasite Cyclospora. These are the first fatalities associated with a 9-state outbreak connected to iceberg lettuce supplied by Taylor Farms, a spokeswoman for the Centers for Disease Control and Prevention said. Both of the people who died had significant underlying health conditions that may have been impacted by cyclosporiasis and dehydration, according to an update posted to the Michigan Health Department's website. Michigan, which is at the center of the 9-state outbreak, has reported 11,234 cases and 193 hospitalizations. John Guzewicz, who worked on foodborne disease outbreaks at the Food and Drug Administration from 1997 to 2011, said he was not aware of any other instances where the CDC had reported deaths in the United States linked to the parasite, which spreads through food or water contaminated with human feces. This is unprecedented, he said. The infection, which causes severe diarrhea that can last from a few days to a month or more, is typically treated with antibiotics. Deaths from cyclosporiasis are atypical in the United States, said Matthew Moore, a food safety microbiologist at the University of Massachusetts Amherst. But lengthy bouts of diarrhea can be dangerous for vulnerable groups, including infants, older adults, and those who are pregnant or have weakened immune systems. The deaths come during the worst year on records for cyclosporiasis in the United States. Since May 1st, the CDC has confirmed or is investigating more than 18,000 cases in 47 states and has reported 423 hospitalizations. Health officials in Michigan say that they are cautiously optimistic that the outbreak in their state is starting to wane. During the weeks that began on July 13th and 20th, Michigan reported around 3,500 new cases per week. Last week, the state's health department reported just over 2,000 new cases. We have growing confidence that the outbreak is declining, said Lena Stebbins, a spokeswoman for Michigan's health department. But health experts say it is still too early to tell whether cases nationwide are headed in a similar direction. After consuming contaminated food or water, it can take weeks for someone to develop cyclospora symptoms and receive a positive test. That means that older cases are just now being counted and may continue to contribute to the rise in cases nationally, even after the source of contamination is gone from the food supply. Something is missing from movies about medical aid in dying. This is by Anna Magdalena Elsner and Vanessa Rampton. On Wednesday, legislation that allows terminally ill New Yorkers to opt for assisted suicide is set to come into effect. The state's Medical Aid in Dying Act is the culmination of work by many, and a work of art may have paved the way. Released in the U.S. in 2025, Pedro Almodovar's film, The Room Next Door, tells the story of how Martha, played by Tilda Swinton, who has terminal cancer, enlists her friend Ingrid, played by Julianne Moore, to help her die. Set in a fictional New York prior to the legalization of medical aid in dying, assisted death is framed positively, with Martha's decision to die an act of dignity and self-determination.
Ingrid is an honorable and moral friend who facilitates her death while staying in a neighboring room. Our cross-cultural research shows that films, short videos, and other media dealing with assisted dying circulate in predictable patterns. At moments when public opinion is shifting in favor of legalization, cultural resources that foreground physical suffering and valorize choice and control often dominate public discourse, while also narrowing the frame of debate. For instance, when Brittany Maynard, a 29-year-old white upper-middle-class woman from California, was diagnosed with terminal brain cancer in 2014, she left her family and friends and moved to Oregon to have an option of an assisted death, which wasn't legal in her home state. Maynard partnered with the advocacy group Compassion and Choices to make a short video, The Brittany Maynard Story, which provoked an outpouring of empathy for her situation and helped trigger a legislative change in California, where assisted suicide became legal in 2016. The story was cited in legislative discussions in the UK, Canada, Australia, Germany, and Austria. In Chile, in 2015, 14-year-old Valentina Morera, inspired by Maynard's case, recorded a YouTube video pleading with President Michelle Bachelet to authorize her assisted death, stating she was tired of living with cystic fibrosis. The video went viral, prompting a presidential hospital visit and igniting right-to-die debates in the country. But there are dangers when framing aid in dying in relation to a single life story, particularly when that story's main character is an attractive and articulate newlywed who suffered a tragic illness. Film portrayals, even or perhaps especially powerful ones, that change the legal landscape often leave out the background socioeconomic considerations that shape individual decisions. The Room Next Door is no exception. The Room Next Door is the first English-language film of Spain's most celebrated contemporary director, aimed at an American audience, and it won the Golden Lion at the 2024 Venice Film Festival. Both Almodovar and Swinton have spoken publicly about their desire to see assisted dying become legal. The film itself is an adaptation of Sigrid Nunez's widely acclaimed 2020 novel, What Are You Going Through? Advocacy groups quickly seized on the film. Compassion and Choices, which campaigned for legalization in New York, hosted screenings. Death with Dignity praised it as evidence of the need for the existence of legalization. Mary Beth Quarta Morrissey, chair of the New York State Bar Association Task Force on Medical Aid in Dying, cited the film during deliberations. Shortly thereafter, the association endorsed the task force's recommendation to support legalization. New York isn't the only place where the film influenced policymaking. It even surfaced in legislative debates in Uruguay, during parliamentary discussions that ultimately legalized assisted dying in that country in October 2025. Almodovar sets up its ethical framing through specific aesthetic choices. In the film, his signature use of colors, blazing red, forest green, deep blue, golden yellow, lavender pink, and intimate chamber drama staging, transform domestic interiors into spaces of moral clarity. The sound design, marked by silences, ambient natural sounds such as snowfall and birdsong, the unhurried rhythm of speech, and an original score built on tranquil orchestral elements, amplifies the film's contemplative tone. In this mise-en-scène, assisted dying is portrayed as a relational, dignified, and visually pleasing act. Viewers, including any lawmakers who may have seen it, are invited into an idealized and privileged environment where the complexity of the choice to die is aesthetically contained and emotionally distilled. Almodovar's film focuses on the suffering caused by a terminal diagnosis and the additional anguish incurred by not having the option of aid in dying. Securing an extrajudicial assisted death is difficult and risky for Martha, forcing her into elaborate arrangements
and causing fears about legal consequences for her friend. But beyond what it depicts, the film is revelatory for what it lacks. Set in a rarefied world, The Room Next Door makes no mention of hospice or palliative care in its extended meditation on what constitutes a good death. Neither does it delve into systemic barriers to adequate care for people with disabilities or terminal diagnoses. Other films do that work, but don't get picked up by the media in the same way or function as successfully as ethically charged soundbites around the right to die. Reed Davenport's recent documentary, Life After, from 2025, tells a story of how ableist prejudices inform how society debates and regulates assisted dying. He discusses the case of 39-year-old Canadian Michael Calizan, a software developer with spinal muscular atrophy, who considers a medically assisted death to avoid entering an institution for the rest of his life. By exploring questions of social exclusion and care, Davenport does not portray the quest for a legal-assisted death as glamorous or admirable, asking instead what it might look like in practice. Social conditions and healthcare options influence the ability to make freely determined end-of-life choices. The documentary How to Die in Oregon, from 2011, paints assisted dying as a largely positive light, focusing on the stories of more or less affluent white non-disabled people. The one underprivileged person interviewed describes how his insurance refused to pay for his cancer treatment, offering instead to fund palliative care, including assisted death. The Room Next Door, on the other hand, offers only a brief nod to the U.S. teetering healthcare system, while Martha enjoys private hospital room overlooking Manhattan and chooses to die in a luxurious house upstate. In Almodovar's native Spain, Alejandro Amenábar's film, Mar Adentro, The Sea Inside, starring Javier Bardem, dramatized the life of Ramon Sampedro, a sailor who became quadriplegic following an accident and had an assisted suicide outside the law. That film, too, depicted the suffering of an individual who struggled to come to terms with his condition, without delving into widespread but difficult-to-resolve issues that may have influenced San Pedro's choice, including ableist premises and gender stereotypes around manhood. Amenábar's film became a key force driving the legislation of assisted dying in Spain, and perhaps Almodóvar has just achieved something similar in New York. If so, it's time to reflect more carefully on the political and medical implications of positive portrayals of assisted suicide in artworks. You're listening to About Your Health on Gatewave Radio. The FDA announced that after years of lobbying and regulatory review, Colorado now has official approval to begin importing prescription drugs from Canada in an effort to lower costs for residents. Most headlines treated this as a victory. The author of this piece, Alec Ginsberg, says he read it as a confession. A confession that everyone involved already knows American drug prices are detached from reality. Let's pause for a second and think about what the federal government is actually saying with this decision. First, they are acknowledging something that hardly needs saying. Prescription drug prices in America are out of control. But the next part is where things get weird. Rather than fixing the price problem directly, the FDA has decided it's easier to allow Colorado to purchase the exact same medications by price shopping across the border. Think about that for a moment. The FDA's solution to high drug prices is not to actually fix them. It is permission to bypass the U.S. supply chain and buy the same product elsewhere. This is American innovation at its finest. Needless to say, that struck me as completely absurd, so I started reading through Colorado's application.
The numbers are even crazier than I expected. To be clear, Colorado isn't proposing to import generic knockoffs, compounded alternatives, or mystery medications manufactured in someone's basement. The state-approved importation list includes many of the same brand-name drugs dispensed every day in pharmacies across America. According to Colorado's own applications, here are some of the projected savings. Biktarvy, 2027 baseline scenario price per unit, $118.28. The importation price per unit, $55.81, a savings of 53%. Eliquis, baseline scenario price per unit in 2027, $7.20. 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Victoza, a three-pack, baseline scenario price, $59.03, importation price, $48.68, a savings of 18%. Based on past drug utilization, Colorado estimates the program could save the state approximately $46 million over the next 3 years. $46 million. By buying the same drugs from Canada and importing them here. Colorado believes it can save $46 million simply by purchasing the same drugs from a different country. The same active ingredient. The only thing changing is the geography. Imagine this in any other industry. Imagine Ford sold an F-150 in Detroit for $90,000 and sold the exact same truck in Ontario for $45,000. Now imagine the federal government spent 20 years creating a loophole program to import it across the border instead of asking Ford why Americans were paying double. Nobody would celebrate that as a policy achievement. They'd call it a workaround. The first question everyone would ask is, why is Ford charging Americans twice as much? Yet, when it comes to prescription drugs, we've become so accustomed to the dysfunction that we barely notice how bizarre it is. We're numb. So instead of asking why the same medication costs dramatically less somewhere else, we congratulate ourselves for finding a way around the problem. I'll pause to remind you that you're listening to About Your Health on Gatewave Radio. Returning to the article about Colorado importing drugs from Canada, here's the most damning part. The FDA isn't approving Colorado because Canadian drugs are special. They're approving Colorado because American prices are special. Nobody is celebrating that Colorado discovered a new medicine. They're celebrating that Colorado found a cheaper invoice. And somehow we've convinced ourselves that it's a healthcare breakthrough. Why does this happen? It happens because PBMs, or pharmacy benefit managers, and their role in American drug pricing circus. They don't make drugs, they don't fill prescriptions, but they run the whole game and walk away with the biggest cut. But this particular story exists even beyond PBMs. The uncomfortable reality is that America largely subsidizes pharmaceutical innovation for the rest of the world. Other countries negotiate aggressively. Governments set prices.
Manufacturers accept lower profits because they want access to those markets. Meanwhile, the United States generally allows much higher pricing. The result is a strange global arrangement where the exact same drug can have dramatically different prices depending on which government negotiated the deal. Whether you think that's fair or not is a separate discussion. What matters here is that everyone involved understands the reality. The manufacturers know it, which is why this importation program is being pitched in the first place. As a pharmacist, I genuinely hope Colorado succeeds. If patients save money, that's a good thing. If someone can finally afford medication because of this program, I support that outcome. But I can't shake the feeling that this approval represents something much larger. Because what is being celebrated as a breakthrough is, in reality, a workaround. We didn't invent a new medicine. We didn't discover a new cure. We didn't build a better healthcare system. We simply received permission to buy the same drugs somewhere else. And while we celebrate that permission, we continue to entrench ourselves in the very system that made it necessary. Colorado's approval is being celebrated as progress, but it is also admission. An admission that everyone involved understands American drug prices are disconnected from reality. An admission that the exact same medications can be sold profitably for dramatically less money. And an admission that rather than solve the problem directly, we can just create a loophole. That's American healthcare in a nutshell. The author of this piece is Alec Ginsberg, a fourth-generation pharmacist and the owner of C.O. Bigelow, the oldest pharmacy in America. Virginia has the state's first locally acquired case of dengue fever. Virginia health officials have confirmed the state's first known case of locally acquired dengue, a viral disease that is usually associated with international travel. The Virginia Department of Health said the person who lives in Northern Virginia became sick after caring for another Virginia resident who was infected with dengue overseas. Dengue is very common in the tropics, and this individual traveled to a country known to have dengue, said Dr. Benjamin Schwartz, the director of the Division of Epidemiology and Population Health at the Fairfax County Health Department. Once he was infected, he came back to Virginia and was bit by a local mosquito, which then bit somebody who was caring for him, transmitting the viral infection, he continued. Officials said the risk to the public remains low, but the case is a reminder to protect yourself from mosquito bites during the summer months. According to the Centers for Disease Control and Prevention, dengue is spread by Aedes mosquitoes, including tiger mosquitoes, and is not passed directly from person to person. Symptoms can include fever, pain behind the eyes, muscle and joint pain, nausea, and rash. Most people recover within a week, though some infections can become severe and require hospitalization. Health officials recommending using EPA-registered insect repellents that include ingredients like DEET, picaridin, and IR-3535. Another strategy to protect against bites is to empty standing water around homes. These tiger mosquitoes breed in containers that hold water, like gardening equipment, tarps, household items, even something as small as a bottle cap that may be sitting upright on the ground. For areas like bird baths or decorative ponds, Schwartz said to use mosquito dunks, which will decrease the bugs' breeding. Keep them out of your house by making sure that doors and screens are in good repair, he added. According to the Virginia Department of Health, the state's mosquito season typically runs from early May through early November. If you're traveling internationally, Schwartz said to make sure to use mosquito repellents and consider sleeping under a mesh bug net.

0: hospitalizations. She eventually blew the whistle, alleging Horizon was defrauding the state. Everything came to a head last November when New Jersey announced a $100 million deal with Horizon to settle claims it overpaid for care and didn't live up to contract terms. Even though Deacon was a whistleblower, she got cut out of the settlement, and no one from the state or Horizon wants to talk about it. That prolonged fight has emboldened Deacon, who is becoming one of the most vocal critics of America's employer health insurance system. Mark Cuban, lawmakers, and scores of employers are noticing. The Lantisola Star pen, containing 3 milliliters of insulin glargine, has been running low for several weeks because of increased demand driven by broader market dynamics. The issue is not technically considered a shortage by the Food and Drug Administration, but patients are nonetheless having trouble finding the medication. That's all the time we have for About Your Health. 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
2: Tom Sullivan is a blind author, composer, motivational speaker, and singer, as well as an actor, director, and producer. He was born and raised in Boston, Massachusetts, and it was his premature birth that caused him to need oxygen treatment while in an incubator. Though the treatment saved his life, he was given too much oxygen, which left him permanently blind. Sullivan sang the Star-Spangled Banner at the Super Bowl X and the 1976 Indianapolis 500. He played the part of a recently blinded soldier in a 1976 episode of MASH, which led to additional acting roles. He had a recurring role on Highway to Heaven as Frank Riley. Among the songs Sullivan has written and performed are All the Colors of the Heart, which was used as the theme for his debut episode of The Highway to Heaven, If You Could See What I Hear, a 1982 movie based on his time in college, was directed by Eric Till and starred Mark Singer as Sullivan. Tom Sullivan won the American Foundation for the Blind's Helen Keller Achievement Award in 1997.
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0: host John Pritchett. Contemporaries Dashiell Hammett and A.E. Coppard are this week's featured authors. Author of hard-boiled detective stories, Dashiell Hammett was born in Maryland in 1894. His most enduring characters were Nick and Nora Charles of The Thin Man, The Continental Op, and Sam Spade. Hammett served in the ambulance corps during World War I until hospitalized with the Spanish flu. He married a nurse who moved to San Francisco with their two children after doctors advised them to stay away from Hammett, who had acquired tuberculosis. Although Hammett supported them the rest of his life, he had a 2-year affair with author Nell Martin and a 30-year affair with Lillian Hellman. A political activist, Hammett was president of the Civil Rights Congress of New York, which was later classified as a communist front group. Refusing to cooperate when testifying before Congress, he was imprisoned for contempt of court, and he was blacklisted when investigated by McCarthy's House on Un-American Activities Committee. Hammett died in 1961 in New York City of lung cancer. A veteran of two wars, he was buried in Arlington Cemetery. The following short story, called They Can Only Hang You Once, features Sam Spade, and a footnote indicates it was copyrighted by Lillian Hellman as executrix of Hammett's estate. Samuel Spade said, "My name is Ronald Ames. I want to see Mr. Bennett, Mr. Timothy Bennett."
1: "Mr. Bennett is resting now, sir,"
0: the butler replied hesitantly. "Will you find out when I can see him? It's important." Spade cleared his throat. I'm just back from Australia, and it's about some properties there." The butler turned on his heel while saying,
1: "I'll see, sir,"
0: and was going up the front stairs before he had finished speaking. Spade made and lit a cigarette. The butler came downstairs again.
1: "I'm sorry, he can't be disturbed now, but Mr. Wallace Bennett, Mr. Timothy's nephew, will see you."
0: Spade said thanks and followed the butler upstairs. Wallace Bennett was a slender, handsome, dark man of about Spade's age, 38, who rose smiling from a brocaded chair, said, "How do you do, Mr. Ames?" waved his hand at another chair and sat down again.
1: "You're from Australia?"
0: "Got in this morning."
1: "You're a business associate of Uncle Tim's?"
0: "Hardly that. But I've some information I think he ought to have. Quick." Wallace Bennett looked thoughtfully at the floor, then up at Spade.
1: "I'll do my best to persuade him to see you, Mr. Ames, but frankly, I don't know."
0: Spade seemed mildly surprised. "Why?" Bennett shrugged.
1: "He's peculiar sometimes. Understand, his mind seems perfectly all right, but he has the testiness and eccentricity of an old man in ill health, and, well, at times he can be difficult."
0: Spade asked slowly, "He's already refused to see me?"
1: "Yes."
0: Spade rose from his chair. His blonde Satan's face was expressionless. Bennett raised a hand quickly.
1: "Wait, wait. I'll do what I can to make him change his mind. Perhaps if..."
0: His dark eyes suddenly became wary.
1: "You're not simply trying to sell him something, are you?"
0: "No." The wary gleam came out of Bennett's eyes.
1: "Well, then, I think I can."
0: A young woman came in crying angrily.
1: "Wally, that old fool has..."
0: She broke off with a hand to her breast when she saw Spade. Spade and Bennett had risen together. Bennett said suavely,
1: "Joyce, this is Mr. Ames. My sister-in-law, Joyce Court."
0: Spade bowed. Joyce Court uttered a short, embarrassed laugh and said,
1: "Please excuse my whirlwind entrance."
0: She was a tall, blue-eyed, dark woman of 24 or 25, with good shoulders and a strong, slim body. Her features made up in warmth what they lacked in regularity. She wore wide-legged, blue satin pajamas. Bennett smiled good-naturedly at her and asked,
1: Now, what's all the excitement?
0: Anger darkened her eyes again, and she started to speak. Then she looked at Mr. Spade and said,
1: But we shouldn't bore Mr. Ames with our stupid domestic affairs if...
0: She hesitated. Spade bowed again. Sure. Certainly.
1: It won't be a minute,
0: Bennett promised, and left the room with her. Spade went to the open doorway through which they had vanished, and standing just inside listened. Their footsteps became inaudible. Nothing else could be heard. Spade was standing there, his yellow-gray eyes dreamy, when he heard the scream. It was a woman's scream, high and shrill with terror. Spade was through the doorway when he heard the shot. It was a pistol shot, magnified, reverberated by walls and ceilings. 20 feet from the doorway, Spade found a staircase and went up it 3 steps at a time. He turned to the left. Halfway down the hallway, a woman lay on her back on the floor. Wallace Bennett knelt beside her, fondling one of her hands desperately, crying in a low, beseeching voice,
1: Darling! Molly! Darling!
0: Joyce Court stood behind him and wrung her hands while tears streaked her cheeks. The woman on the floor resembled Joyce Court, but was older, and her face had a hardness the younger ones had not.
1: She's dead! She's been killed!
0: Wallace Bennett said incredulously, raising his white face toward Spade. When Bennett moved his head, Spade could see the round hole in the woman's tan dress over her heart and the dark stain which was rapidly spreading below it. Spade touched Joyce Court's arm.
2: Police, emergency hospital, phone. As she ran towards the stairs, he addressed Wallace Bennett. Who did?
0: A voice groaned feebly behind Spade. He turned swiftly. Through an open doorway he could see an old man in white pajamas lying sprawled across a rumpled bed. His head, a shoulder, an arm dangled over the edge of the bed. His other hand held his throat tightly. He groaned again, and his eyelids twitched, but did not open. Spade lifted the old man's head and shoulders and put them up on the pillows. The old man groaned again and took his hand from his throat. His throat was red with a half-dozen bruises. He was a gaunt man with a seamed face that probably exaggerated his age. A glass of water was on a table beside the bed. Spade put water on the old man's face and, when the old man's eyes twitched again, leaned down and growled softly, "Who did it?" The twitching eyelids went up far enough to show a narrow strip of bloodshot gray eyes. The old man spoke painfully, putting a hand to his throat again.
1: A man? He
0: coughed. Spade made an impatient grimace. His lips almost touched the old man's ear.
1: Where'd he go?
0: His voice was urgent. A gaunt hand moved weakly to indicate the rear of the house and fell back on the bed. The butler and 2 frightened female servants had joined Wallace Bennett beside the dead woman in the hallway.
2: "Who did it?"
0: Spade asked them. They stared at him blankly.
2: "Somebody look after the old man,"
0: he growled and went down the hallway. At the end of the hallway was a rear staircase. He descended 2 flights and went through a pantry into the kitchen. He saw nobody. The kitchen door was shut. But, when he tried it, not locked. He crossed a narrow backyard to a gate that was shut, not locked. He opened the gate. There was nobody in the narrow alley behind it. He sighed, shut the gate, and returned to the house. Spade sat comfortably slack in a deep leather chair in a room that ran across the front second story of Wallace Bennett's house. There were shelves of books, and the lights were on. The window showed outer darkness, weakly diluted by a distant street lamp. Facing Spade, Detective Sergeant Polehouse, a big, carelessly shaven, florid man in dark clothes that needed pressing, was sprawled in another chair. Lieutenant Dundee, smaller, compactly built, square-faced, stood with legs apart, head thrust a little forward in the center of the room. Spade was saying,
2: And the doctor would only let me talk to the old man a couple of minutes. We can try it again when he's rested a little, but it doesn't look like he knows much. He was catching a nap, and he woke up with somebody's hands on his throat, dragging him around the bed. The best he got was a one-eyed look at the fellow choking him. A big fellow, he says, with a soft hat pulled down over his eyes. Dark, needing a shave. Sounds like Tom.
1: Spade nodded at Polehouse.
0: The detective sergeant chuckled, but Dundee curtly said, "Go on."
1: Spade grinned and went on.
2: He's pretty far gone when he hears Mrs. Bennett scream at the door. The hands go away from his throat, and he hears the shot, and just before passing out, he gets a flash of the big fellow heading for the rear of the house, and Mrs. Bennett tumbling down on the hall floor. He says he never saw the big fellow before.
1: "What size gun was it?" Dundee asked.
2: .38. Well, nobody in the house is much more help. Wallace and his sister-in-law Joyce were in her room, so they say, and didn't see anything but the dead woman when they ran out, though they think they heard something that could have been somebody running downstairs, the back stairs. The butler, his name's Jarbo, was in here when he heard the scream and shot, so he says. Irene Kelly, the maid, was down on the ground floor, so she says. The cook, Margaret Finn, was in her room, third floor back, and didn't even hear anything, so she says. She's deaf as a post, so everybody else says. The back door and gate were unlocked, but are supposed to be kept locked, so everybody says. Nobody says they were in or around the kitchen or yard at the time.
1: Spade spread his hands in a gesture of finality.
2: That's the crop.
1: Dundee shook his head. Not exactly. How come you were here? Spade's face brightened.
2: Maybe my client killed her. He's Wallace's cousin, Ira Bennett. Know him?
1: Dundee shook his head. His blue eyes were hard and suspicious.
2: He's a San Francisco lawyer, respectable and all that. A couple of days ago he came to me with a story about his Uncle Timothy, a miserly old skinflint, lousy with money and pretty well broken up by hard living. He was the black sheep of the family. None of them had heard of him for years, but 6 or 8 months ago he showed up in a pretty bad shape, every way, except financially. He seems to have taken a lot of money out of Australia, wanting to spend his last days with his only living relatives, his nephews Wallace and Ira. That was all right with them. Only living relatives meant only heirs in their language. But by and by the nephews began to think it was better to be an heir than to be one of a couple of heirs, twice as good, in fact, and started fiddling for the inside track with the old man. At least, that's what Ira told me about Wallace, and I wouldn't be surprised if Wallace would say the same thing about Ira, though Wallace seems to be the harder up of the two. Anyhow, the nephews fell out, and then Uncle Tim, who had been staying at Ira's, came over here. That was a couple of months ago, and Ira hasn't seen Uncle Tim since, and hasn't been able to get in touch with him by phone or mail. That's what he wanted a private detective about. He didn't think Uncle Tim would come to any harm here. Oh, no. He went to a lot of trouble to make that clear, but he thought maybe undue pressure was being brought to bear on the old boy, or he was being hornswoggled somehow, and at least being told lies about his loving nephew Ira. He wanted to know what was what. I waited until today when a boat from Australia docked and came up here as Mr. Ames with some important information for Uncle Tim about his properties down there. All I wanted was 15 minutes alone with him.
1: Spade frowned thoughtfully.
2: Well, I didn't get them. Wallace told me the old man refused to see me. I don't know.
1: Suspicion had deepened in Dundee's cold blue eyes. And where is this Ira Bennett now? Spade's yellow-gray eyes were as guileless as his voice.
2: I wish I knew. I phoned his house and office and left word for him to come right over, but I'm afraid...
1: Knuckles knocked sharply twice on the other side of the room's one door. The three men in the room turned to face the door. Dundee called, "Come in!"
2: The door was opened by a sunburned blonde policeman whose left hand held the right wrist of a plump man of 40 or 45 in well-fitting gray clothes. The policeman pushed the plump man into the room.
1: "Found him monkeying with the kitchen door."
2: Spade looked up and said, "Ah!" His tone expressed satisfaction. "Mr. Ira Bennett, Lieutenant Dundee, Sergeant Polhouse."
1: Ira Bennett said rapidly, "Mr. Spade, will you tell this man that..."
2: Dundee addressed the policeman. "All right. Good work. You can leave him." The policeman moved a hand vaguely toward his cap and went away. Dundee glowered at Ira Bennett and demanded, "Well?"
1: Bennett looked from Dundee to Spade.
2: "Has something..." Spade said, "Better tell him why you were at the back door instead of the front."
1: Ira Bennett suddenly blushed. He cleared his throat in embarrassment.
2: I should explain. It wasn't my fault, of course, but when Jarbo,
1: he's the butler, phoned me that he'd leave the kitchen door unlocked so Wallace wouldn't have to know I'd..."
2: "What did he want to see you about?" Dundee asked.
1: "I don't know. He didn't say. He said it was very important."
2: "Didn't you get my message?" Spade asked.
1: Ira Bennett's eyes widened. "No, what was it? Has anything happened? What is..."
2: Spade was moving toward the door. "Go ahead," he said to Dundee. "I'll be right back."
1: He shut the door carefully behind him and went up to the third floor.
2: The butler, Jarbo, was on his knees at Timothy Bennett's door with an eye to the keyhole. On the floor beside him was a tray holding an egg in an egg cup, toast, a pot of coffee, china, silver, and a napkin. Spade said, "Your toast's going to get cold."
1: Jarbo, scrambling to his feet, almost upsetting the coffee pot in his haste, his face red and sheepish, stammered,
3: I beg your pardon, sir. I wanted to make sure Mr. Timothy was awake before I took this in."
1: He picked up the tray.
3: "I didn't want to disturb his rest if..."
2: Spade, who had reached the door, said, "Sure, sure," and bent over to put his eye to the keyhole. When he straightened up, he said in a mildly complaining tone, "You can't see the bed, only a chair and part of the window."
1: The butler replied quickly,
3: "Yes, sir, I found that out."
2: Spade laughed. The butler coughed, seemed about to say something, but did not. He hesitated and knocked lightly on the door. A tired voice said, "Come in." Spade asked quickly in a low voice, "Where's Miss Court?"
3: "In her room, I think, sir. The second floor on the left."
2: The tired voice inside the room said petulantly,
3: "Well, come on in."
2: The butler opened the door and went in. Through the door, before the butler shut it, Spade caught a glimpse of Timothy Bennett propped up on pillows on his bed.
3: "Well, come on in."
2: The butler opened the door and went in. Through the door, before the butler shut it, Spade caught a glimpse of Timothy Bennett propped up on pillows in his bed. Spade went to the second floor on the left and knocked. The door was opened almost immediately by Joyce Court. She stood in the doorway, not smiling, not speaking. "Miss Court, when you came into the room where I was with your brother-in-law, you said, 'Wally, that old fool has—' meaning Timothy?" She stared at Spade for a moment, then,
3: "Yes."
2: "Mind telling me what the rest of the sentence would have been?" She said slowly,
3: "I don't know who you really are or why you ask, but I don't mind telling you. It would have been sent for Ira. Jarbo had just told me."
2: "Thanks." The door shut before he had turned away. He returned to Timothy Bennett's door and knocked on it.
4: "Who is it?"
0: the old man's voice demanded.
3: Spade opened the door.
0: The old man was sitting up in bed. Spade said, "This Jarbo was peeping through your keyhole a few minutes ago,"
3: and returned to the library. Ira Bennett, seated in the chair Spade had occupied, was saying to Dundee and Paulhouse, "And Wallace got caught in the crash, like most of us, but he seems to have juggled accounts trying to save himself. He was expelled from the stock exchange."
0: Dundee waved a hand to indicate the room and its furnishings. "Pretty classy layout for a man that's busted."
3: "His wife has some money," Ira Bennett said, "and he always lived beyond his means."
0: Dundee scowled at Bennett. "And you really think he and his missus weren't on good terms?"
3: "I don't think it," Bennett replied evenly. "I know it."
0: Dundee nodded. "And you know he's got a yen for the sister-in-law, this court?"
3: "I don't know that, but I've heard plenty of gossip to the same effect."
0: Dundee made a growling noise in his throat, then asked sharply, "How does the old man's will read?"
3: "I don't know. I don't know whether he's made one." He addressed Spade now earnestly. "I've told everything I know, every single thing."
0: Dundee said, "It's not enough." He jerked a thumb at the door. "Show him where to wait, Tom, and let's have the widower in again." Big Paulhouse said right, went out with Ira Bennett, and returned with Wallace Bennett, whose face was hard and pale. Dundee asked, "Has your uncle made a will?"
3: "I don't know," Bennett replied.
0: Spade put the next question, softly. "Did your wife?" Bennett's mouth tightened in a mirthless smile. He spoke deliberately.
3: "I'm going to say some things I'd rather not have to say. My wife, properly, had no money. When I got into financial trouble some time ago, I made some property over to her to save it. She turned it into money without my knowing about it till afterward. She paid our bills, our living expenses out of it. But she refused to return it to me, and she assured me that in no event, whether she lived or died, or we stayed together or were divorced, would I ever be able to get hold of a penny of it. I believed her, and I still do."
0: "You wanted a divorce?" Dundee asked.
3: "Yes."
0: "Why?"
3: "It wasn't a happy marriage."
0: "Joyce Court."
3: Bennett's face flushed. He said stiffly, "I admired Joyce Court tremendously, but I'd have wanted a divorce anyway."
0: Spade said, "And you're sure, still absolutely sure, you don't know anybody who fits your uncle's description of the man who choked him?"
3: "Absolutely sure."
0: The sound of the doorbell ringing came faintly into the room. Dundee said sourly, "That'll do."
3: Bennett went out.
0: Paulhouse said, "That guy's as wrong as they make them," and
1: from below came the heavy report of a pistol fired indoors. The lights went out. In darkness, the three detectives collided with one another, going through the doorway into the dark hall. Spade reached the stairs first. There was a clatter of footsteps before him, but nothing could be seen until he reached a bend in the stairs. Then enough light came from the street through the open front door to show the dark figure of a man standing with his back to the open door. A flashlight clicked in Dundee's hands. He was at Spade's heels and threw a glaring white beam of light on the man's face. He was Ira Bennett. He blinked in the light and pointed at something on the floor in front of him. Dundee turned the beam of his light down on the floor. Jarbo lay there on his face, bleeding from a bullet hole in the back of his head. Spade grunted softly. Tom Paulhouse came blundering down the stairs, Wallace Bennett close behind him. Joyce Court's frightened voice came from farther up.
3: "Oh, what's happened, Wally? What's happened?"
0: "Where's the light switch?" Dundee barked.
1: "Inside the cellar door, under these stairs," Wallace Bennett said.
3: "What is it?"
0: Paulhouse pushed past Bennett toward the cellar door. Spade made an inarticulate sound in his throat and, pushing Wallace Bennett aside, sprang up the stairs. He brushed past Joyce Court and went on, heedless of her startled scream. He was halfway up the stairs to the third floor when the pistol went off up there. He ran to Timothy Bennett's door. The door was open. He went in. Something hard and angular struck him above his right ear, knocking him across the room, bringing him down to one knee. Then something thumped and clattered on the floor just outside the door. The lights came on. On the floor in the center of the room, Timothy Bennett lay on his back, bleeding from a bullet wound in his left forearm. His pajama jacket was torn. His eyes were shut. Spade stood up and put a hand to his head. He scowled at the old man on the floor, at the room, at the black automatic pistol lying on the hallway floor. He said, "Come on, you old cutthroat. Get up and sit on a chair, and I'll see if I can stop that bleeding till the doctor gets here." The man on the floor did not move. There were footsteps in the hallway, and Dundee came in, followed by the two younger Bennetts. Dundee's face was dark and furious. "Kitchen door wide open," he said in a choked voice. "They run in and out like—"
2: "Forget it," Spade said. "Uncle Tim is our meat."
0: He paid no attention to Wallace Bennett's gasp, to the incredulous looks on Dundee's and Ira Bennett's faces.
2: "Come on, get up,"
0: he said to the old man on the floor,
2: "and tell us what it was the butler saw when he peeped through the keyhole."
0: The old man did not stir.
2: "He killed the butler because I told him the butler had peeped,"
0: Spade explained to Dundee.
2: "I peeped too, but didn't see anything except that chair in the window, though we'd made enough racket by then to scare him back to bed. Suppose you take the chair apart while I go over the window."
0: He went to the window and began to examine it carefully. He shook his head, put a hand out behind him, and said,
2: "Give me the flashlight."
0: Dundee put the flashlight in his hand. Spade raised the window and leaned out, turning the light on outside of the building. Presently he grunted and put his other hand out, tugging at a brick a little below the sill. Presently the brick came loose. He put it on the windowsill and stuck his hand into the hole its removal had made. Out of the opening, one at a time, he brought an empty black pistol holster, a partially filled box of cartridges, and an unsealed manila envelope. Holding these things in his hand, he turned to face the others. Joyce Court came in with a basin of water and a roll of gauze and knelt beside Timothy Bennett. Spade put the holster and cartridges on a table and opened the manila envelope. Inside were two sheets of paper covered on both sides with boldly penciled writing. Spade read a paragraph to himself, suddenly laughed, and began at the beginning again, reading aloud.
2: "I, Timothy Kieran Bennett, being of sound mind and body, do declare this to be my last will and testament. To my dear nephews Ira Bennett and Wallace Burke Bennett, in recognition of the loving kindness with which they have received me into their homes and attended my declining years, I give and bequeath, share and share alike, all my worldly possessions of whatever kind, to wit, my carcass and the clothes I stand in. I bequeath them furthermore the expense of my funeral and these memories. First, the memory of their credulity in believing that the 15 years I spent in Sing Sing were spent in Australia. Second, the memory of their optimism in supposing that those 15 years had brought me great wealth, and that if I lived on them, borrowed from them, and never spent any of my own money, it was because I was a miser whose hoard they would inherit, and not because I had no money except what I shook them down for. Third, for their hopefulness in thinking that I would leave either of them anything if I had it, and lastly, because their painful lack of any decent sense of humor will keep them from ever seeing how phony this has all been. Signed and sealed this.
0: Spade looked up to say,
2: there is no date, but it's signed Timothy Kieran Bennett, with flourishes.
0: Ira Bennett was purple with anger. Wallace's face was ghastly in its pallor, and his whole body was trembling.
2: Joyce Court had stopped working on Timothy Bennett's arm.
0: The old man sat up and opened his eyes. He looked at his nephews and began to laugh. There was in his laughter neither hysteria nor madness. It was sane, hearty laughter, and subsided slowly.
2: Spade said, "All right, now you've had your fun. Let's talk about the killings."
4: "I know nothing more about the first one than I've told you," the old man said. "And that's not a killing, since I'm only..."
0: Wallace Bennett, still trembling violently, said painfully through his teeth,
5: "That's a lie. You killed Molly. Joyce and I came out of her room when we heard Molly scream and heard the shot and saw her fall out of your room, and nobody came out afterward."
0: The old man said calmly,
4: "Well, I'll tell you. It was an accident. They told me there was a fellow from Australia here to see me about some of my properties there. I knew there was something funny about that somewhere."
0: He grinned.
4: "Not ever having been there. I didn't know whether one of my dear nephews was getting suspicious and putting up a game on me or what. But I knew if Wally wasn't in on it, he'd certainly try to pump the gentleman from Australia about me, and maybe I'd lose one of my free boarding houses."
0: He chuckled.
4: "So I figured I'd get in touch with Ira, so I could get back to his house if things worked out bad here, and I'd try to get rid of this Australian. Wally's always thought I'm half-cracked,"
0: he leered at his nephew,
4: "and's afraid they'll lug me to a madhouse before I could make a will in his favor, or they'll break it if I do. You see, he's got a pretty bad reputation, what with that stock exchange trouble and all. And he knows no court would appoint him to handle my affairs if I went screwy, not as long as I've got another nephew."
0: He turned his leer on Ira,
4: "who's a respectable lawyer. So now I know that rather than have me kick up a row that might wind me up in the madhouse, he'll chase this visitor and I put on a show for Molly, who happened to be the nearest one to hand. She took it too seriously, though. I had a gun, and I did a lot of raving about being spied on by my enemies in Australia, and that I was going down and shoot this fellow. But she got too excited and tried to take the gun away from me, and the first thing I knew it had gone off, and I had to make these marks on my neck and think up that story about the big dark man."
0: He looked contemptuously at Wallace.
4: "I didn't know he was covering me up. Little as I thought of him, I never thought he'd be low enough to cover up his wife's murderer, even if he didn't like her, just for the sake of money."
0: Spade said,
2: "Never mind that. Now, about the butler."
4: "I don't know anything about the butler,"
0: the old man replied, looking at Spade with steady eyes. Spade said,
2: "You had to kill him quick, before he had time to do or say anything. So you slipped down the back stairs, open the kitchen door to fool people, go to the front door, ring the bell, shut the door, and hide in the shadow of the cellar door under the front steps. When Jarbo answered the doorbell, you shot him. The hole was in the back of his head. Pulled the light switch just inside the cellar door, and ducked up the back stairs in the dark, and shot yourself carefully in the arm. I got up here too soon for you, so you smacked me with the gun, chucked it through the door, and spread yourself on the floor while I was shaking pinwheels out of my noodle."
0: The old man sniffed again.
4: "You're just..."
2: "Stop it," Spade said patiently. "Don't let's argue. The first killing was an accident. All right. The second couldn't be. and it ought to be easy to show that both bullets and the one in your arm were fired from the same gun. What difference does it make which killing we can prove first-degree murder on? They can only hang you once."
0: He smiled pleasantly.
2: "And they will."

0: The son of a tailor and housemaid, Alfred Edgar Coppard, was born in 1878 in Folkestone, a resort town on the south coast of Kent, England. He left school at age 9 after the death of his father to work in Whitechapel at the time of the Jack the Ripper murders. Although he had very little formal education, he influenced the short story form during his long literary career. Coppard died in 1957. Although he wrote many fantasy and horror stories, here is a charming comedy entitled Some Talk of Alexander, read by Bert Kehoe.
1: When Alexander Cole, at the age of 25, was frustrated in love, he became so overpowered by grief that he resolved to end his sorrow by putting an end to himself. But while lamenting his romantic ill fortune to a certain trusted friend, he was unwise enough to reveal this desperate intention to him. And that was fatal. It was fatal, I say, because no deeply tragic soul in such circumstances could shrink from taking up the challenge of a sceptical grin, Mr. Cole least of all. For he was something in marine insurance and accustomed to taking up risks of all kinds. He had courted Martha Bott, nay, Shrimpton, for many months, all through that bitter winter when Martha had worn the beastly fur necklet. It was wintry and snowy on the night he first met her at the dinner of the MITC. That stands for the Marine Insurance Thespians Club, of which Martha was one of those attractive members who sold programs in appropriate costumes. She had been very beautiful. She was naturally beautiful anyhow, though when Alexander spoke to her for the first time, she was eating, and there was an onion impaled on her fork, waiting to be attended to. Martha paused, holding up the onion, and smiled across the table at him. It was a braised onion, as large as an egg, and eventually she swallowed it, as it seemed to him, whole. But neither of them ate much at their next meeting because, of course, the next time they met, he drove her in his car to dinner at the Prospect Inn out on the Great Coast Road, and there they just fiddled about with lobster and Chianti and discoursed for some reason of gold watches until they were both utterly run down and could neither continue nor think of anything else to talk about. That time she had worn, and afterwards often wore, the fur necklet, which he secretly disliked. Its smell so reminded him of menageries whenever he kissed her cold, cold cheek, though there was very little of the jungle about Martha herself. Indeed, no, nor if it came to that about Alexander either. Cold, cold cheek. So exquisitely cold that when he pressed his own against it, he experienced a sharp shock all over his person. Rather sweet. For months they went about together, were inseparable, and Alexander got to look upon Martha as quite his own special friend, although propriety, rather than possessiveness, was ever the high note of his quality, whenever occasion offered the sweet reasonableness of gallantry, as witness that Sunday afternoon in the springtime, when they had stopped for tea in a cottager's parlor, and Miss Shrimpton had been forced to exclaim, almost energetically, against a flea, of all things.
2: "Oh, this flea! Oh, dear!"
1: Martha had cried, plunging her hand into her bosom and reflectively scratching.
2: "Excuse me! Oh, dear! Bother it!"
1: Alexander had turned his eyes modestly away as a sweet scent stole into the air of the musty parlor. Oh, they had shared innumerable enjoyments, terrific times, really, and Alexander was gradually making up his mind to do something or other about it and bring things to a head, when Martha, all of a sudden, went off and got shatteringly married to a sort of golfing person named Bott. What made it all the more tragic was the fact that Alexander was almost an orphan as it was, his mother already being in heaven, though his father was only in Hull. A dreadful gloom overshadowed his existence, and he informed a chosen few of his readiness for death. One of the chosen few was the widow, Mrs. Galanti, a relative of the fickle Martha, who lived in a large house and was the center of a set of people who flourished on their excessive accessibility to one another. Cole rang up this Mrs. Galante, late one boisterous afternoon in summer. Mrs. Galante was strenuously engaged. Her drawing-room was full of card-playing people when a maid informed her that she was wanted on the phone.
2: "But Evangeline," expostulated Mrs. Galante, "you know quite well I'm not to be disturbed when I'm giving a bridge party. Just say I am engaged. Who is it?"
1: "Mr. Cole, madam."
2: "Blow, Mr. Cole! Am I never to have a moment to myself? It's impossible. He must ring up later."
1: The maid went away and reported to Mr. Cole, but Mr. Cole was insistent, and Evangeline was prevailed on to approach her mistress once more.
3: "He says it's rather important, madam, and begs you spare a moment."
1: Mrs. Galante flounced up,
2: "Oh, what a pig of a man!"
1: and went out to the telephone in a great fume with her.
2: "Hello, hello, is that you? Are you there? Hello, is that you, Alexander?"
1: "Yes, Alice, I just wanted to say,
2: "Oh, what is it that you want to say?"
1: she broke in impatiently.
2: "I've a bridge party at this very moment. You know quite well. Why didn't you come as I invited? No answer, no nothing. I'm furious with you."
1: "Yes, I know," said the sad voice of Mr. Cole. "You must really excuse me, Alice. I only wanted to say goodbye."
2: "Why? What? Where are you off to so suddenly?"
1: "Oh, well, the beach, I think."
2: "Alexander!" Mrs. Galante coughed twice into the telephone, murmured, "Beg pardon," and then proceeded ominously. "Would you mind saying what it is you want to say?"
1: "Well, it's only I'm just going out to commit suicide."
2: "What?"
1: "I'm going to drown myself."
2: "Alexander, you're impossible. You're to do nothing of the kind, do you hear? What nonsense! You are in so enraging at times it's not fair."
1: "Well," the sad voice added, "you can't say I didn't tell you."
2: "Tell me," Mrs. Galante shrieked, "when I've got a room full of people waiting and you go on yammering like a lunatic? Really, you make me despair of human nature. I'm in a colossal rage. Go away, you absurd creature. Do before I lose my faith in the goodness of God." And she slammed down the instrument.
1: Yet for a moment or two she lingered, hesitated, took up the receiver again, listened, and then whispered,
2: "Alexander, are you there? Are you there, Alexander?"
1: No answer came.
2: "Oh, dear, what a bore!"
1: She sailed away back into the drawing room.
2: "My dears, what do you think? It was that dreadful Alexander, so pathetic, talking of suicide again. Martha, you know."
1: The whole party tittered.
2: "And he said goodbye to me."
1: Mrs. Galante's waggish partner, a potato factor in turquoise plus fours with a pink tie, flourished his handkerchief and simulated a spasm of acute mental suffering. Mrs. Galante gathered up her cards and discovered a desolating Yarborough.
2: "Farcical, perfectly farcical. I detest people who run about blubbering of suicide. Obed!"
1: "Yes," exclaimed the gushing young girl in lilac on her left.
2: "You simply can't escape them, can you?
1: One heart."
2: "But do they ever do it?"
1: Mrs. Galante asked. "Not very often," Potatoes said. "One spade."
2: "Often? They don't do it at all. They never do. It's farcical, perfectly farcical. There was that brute Ramshorn who wrote to Connie Frottingham, 'When you receive this letter, I shall be no more.' And that very day he'd gone off to the races at Yarmouth and won £79. Wasn't a bit in love with her, never had been, or at least only in a very ordinary kind of way."
3: "I used to think Alexander was in love with you, Alice," the third player ventured.
1: "Two hearts."
2: And Mrs. Galante replied, "My dear, that wouldn't be any reason for suicide, would it? Two hearts? Good heavens, no. No bid."
1: Meanwhile, Cole was walking down to the sea, the place of doom chosen by him, for he had neither firearms nor poison, and no fancy at all for hurling himself from the top of a church tower. The town lay upon a hill on one side of a river. The river was crossed by a bridge, and then a road led you across a wide, solitary heath to the next town several miles away. Alexander did not cross the bridge. He went instead to the nearer beach. It was deserted. The wind blew strongly across the fields between the town and the shore, and the sea was driven in mile-long rollers that scooped out trenches in the ridge of beach. Where that shingle all went to, Neptune only knew, but the longshoremen declared it always came back when the wind changed about. Save for the wind, it would have been a genial day. A few trails of cloud were racing high over the fields, a white pony was skipping about in the highest of spirits, and a windmill steadily turned its sails, though Cole could have sworn that somehow it was turning them the wrong way around. He stripped himself to the buff, calmly folded his clothes, the mauve socks, the collar, striped tie, piled them all neatly and placed his shoes atop. Last of all was the letter, in a plain envelope, not stuck down. For the last time, he opened the letter and read it. To all whom it may concern, I have drowned myself for private reasons. I acknowledge nothing, and declare I am not insane. I did not ask to be born, and I have no wish to go on living. Signed, Alexander Stokely Cole. P.S. My will is deposited with my lawyers, Thurgill, Cooley, and Wiggs. There was something vaguely unsatisfactory about the letter, but it was too late to amend it now, and he replaced it under the shoes. The wind chilled him, the sea was waiting. Martha, the cause of it all, was almost forgotten, and his only concern was with the job of keeping to his desperate resolve. Scurrying down over the beach stones, he splashed his way into the sea. It was only about half tide, and the water inshore not deep. As soon as the rollers struck him, he plunged seaward. How warm the water was, and how nice to be out of the wind. Although not much of a swimmer, he had determined to swim out to sea. There was to be no turning back, but out, out, out, until he could swim no more. So he did that, and swam, and did not seem to tire. He swam and swam, over, under, over, and although the waves swooped with blustering rise and fall, he was not bothered. Day was fading. The low sun lit vividly a leaning ship with sails far out, where the sea was darkly blue. Cole did not look back. He was leaving the earth forever. Never before had he swum so far with such ease and zest. He thought he must surely have been going full steam ahead for at least 20 minutes without a sign of weariness, and it was quite enjoyable, until the dark thought came croaking to his mind. Turn back now, beware. Never, he kept stoutly on. Never. Then, without any warning, his energy utterly departed, and he found himself floundering at last. The waves poured blindingly over his head. Still he would not turn back, and that might have been the end of Alexander Cole, had not a shoal of porpoises come tumbling around him just there and then. For a horrible moment, he was in the midst of whirling leviathans. He thought of sharks and things that bit you in half, and in panic, turned and threshed madly for the shore. The harmless creatures rolled on without injuring him, and then Cole saw that the shore was surprisingly close, though he could not recognize it. There was a likeness, but it was different, and it was some time before he realized that he had been borne in a current across the river mouth and along to the other shore. The town was half a mile away by now. What a swim! He had not dreamed he could do so well. The shore was close. He was still being swept in the coastwise current, and not only along but toward the coast, for the tide was flowing and the wind was with it. By now, all desire for extension had mysteriously gone from him. He surrendered to life, and although almost blind and utterly spent, he was only half dead when the breakers rolled him back to safety on the shore. For a while, the poor wretch huddled like the dying gladiator, panting and helpless at the brink of the seas. By God, it had been a close shave with those sharks! When he was able to drag himself up over the beach, he felt no better than a sailor who had been marooned, for he was confronted by the wild heath. Nothing else, not a soul, not a house, not even an animal. Some distance inland lay the road leading to the bridge. A few motor cars were streaming along it. Lamps were already lit on some of the cars. Night was beginning to fall. The mouth of the river was a mile away, and somehow he would have to get over that, for his clothes were on the opposite shore. His flesh was cold and bloodless, his limbs were limp and trembling, and his teeth drumming with the burr of a dentist's drill. He crawled into the bracken to gain some shelter from the wind behind a clump of firs, squeezed the water from his hair, and swept the drops from his body. The wind traveled over the heath and with long, melancholy cries. What was to be done now? It was impossible for him to swim back against wind and tide. Besides, he had had enough of the sea. He no longer wanted to drown. He had tried, he had justified himself, and now he was utterly contemptuous of the perfidious Martha. She could go and hang herself in her own garters, for all he cared. Still, he would have to walk back along the heath as far as the river, and then he would have to swim across the river mouth, because his clothes were on the other side. Cole feared he would never be able to cross the fierce incoming tide in the darkness. Yet how else was he to get back to his clothes? He couldn't walk over the bridge, and you couldn't go stalking across the heath as naked as Adam to hail a passing motorist. Might be a lady, and although the plea of escape from drowning was all very well, there were limits even to that. So thought Mr. Cole, and decency would not suffer it. He would have to get clothes, clothes, clothes. How otherwise could he approach his home, those bachelor rooms at the abode of the spinster Angela Jolly, a name so ironical that it was almost nefarious? She was a perfect steeple of propriety. Well, well, when it was dark, he got up and struggled wearily to the river. He could not see across to the opposite bank, but the tide was swirling in, and he was so stiff with cold, so cramped in every limb, so exhausted, that soul and body alike recoiled from the horror of entering the dark, ferocious water. Not far off was the bridge where the town lights began, but that way, too, was barred to him. Some time later he came across a motor car drawn up on a corner of the heath. It had no lights on, and probably belonged to some lovers. By divine favor of the gods, Cole found a rug on the seat. He wrapped himself in this, and half an hour later arrived at his lodgings. In the hall stood Miss Jolly in tears. With her were a policeman and an inspector. Alexander slammed the door behind him. "Oh, Mr. Cole!" gasped the lady, as though seeing a ghost. "Excuse me coming in like this," he explained hurriedly. "I lost my clothes bathing and nearly got drowned, too." "Bathing?" she echoed. "We all thought you were dead." "It's a mercy I'm not," Alexander retorted. "The current carried me right down the coast." Miss Jolly scratched her head and said, "Of course, Miss Galante has been here." "What for?" "To find out what had happened to you. I couldn't tell her anything, except that you hadn't come home, and then she was so alarmed that she went straight to the police station." "Good gracious, what a lot of fuss!" As he said this, however, Alexander quite definitely sagged in the stolen rug. Miss Jolly looked queerly at the inspector, a man with a forbidding aspect of scorched face, gray hair, and unsympathetic eyes. The inspector said, "I received certain information from Mrs. Galante. They your clothes?" And he pointed to a bundle on the hall chair.
4: "My goodness, yes, that's them," cried Alexander.
1: "Huh," the inspector said. "My men found them on the beach."
4: "Ah, thanks, thanks," Alexander murmured.
1: "With a letter," continued the inspector, "that you are writing?"

snapped, and the policeman beside him grinned. "Oh!" wailed Miss Jolly. "How could you be so wicked, Mr. Cole? Think of the disgrace!" Alexander remained silent. He looked and felt sheepish. The inspector went on. "You may or may not know that an attempt at suicide is an indictable offense. I've got to charge you with it, Mr. Cole." "Oh, look here," pleaded Alexander. "It's all bosh. I'm half dead now and can't argue with you. We can discuss it all in the morning. I'm off to bed." "Oh, dear, no," said the inspector. "Not here, Mr. Cole. You've got to come along with me. Suicide is suicide, and it's my duty to look after you for the present. Put your clothes on quickly, if you please."

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I'm John Pritchett. 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
4: Welcome to Vanity Fair on GateWave, summer 2026. As the world trained tension on Ukraine, Gaza, Iran, and elsewhere, veteran war correspondent Janine DiGiovanni travels to South Sudan to document the human rights crisis unfolding as the region plunges once again into civil war. Drone strikes have flattened villages, 14 million people have been displaced, and the estimated death toll is unthinkable, in the hundreds of thousands since the most recent cycle of violence began. But the conflict has taken on global stakes, with more violence fueled by exploitative foreign powers seeing opportunity to profit from the bloodshed. Our first article is entitled The Forgotten War by Janine DiGiovanni. The agony of Sudan runs deep. Its history is crisscrossed with blood.

Africa's third largest country, haunted by endless cycles of violence and war and famine, has survived two previous civil wars, and there was a time when the world paid attention. The soaring death tolls and the suffering of the displaced once garnered an international outcry and claimed the sympathies of celebrities and activists. In the late 2000s, actors such as George Clooney, Brad Pitt, and Don Cheadle drew attention to Darfur's genocide in the pages of Vanity Fair. But today, overshadowed by conflicts in the Middle East and Ukraine, the world has averted its gaze from Sudan. The latest bout of internal military struggle, which started in 2023, fracturing along every possible fault line, religious, ethnic, political, tribal, and international, has created what the United Nations is calling the world's worst humanitarian crisis. Two opposing forces, the Rapid Support Forces, RSF, a powerful paramilitary group, and the Sudanese Armed Forces, SAF, have been fighting for 3 years for control of the country, creating what one UN official describes an atrocities laboratory on the ground. Sieges of villages, rampant sexual violence, and targeted ethnic killings by rebel forces, as well as attacks on schools and medical facilities, have been acknowledged by experts as having hallmarks of genocide. In late March, I traveled with the photographer Lindsay Adario to report on Sudan's war at a crisis point. Both of us are determined to document a war that the world had stopped watching, to capture the unraveling and the effect upon civilians and society. Around 34 million Sudanese are currently in need of humanitarian assistance. That's 72% of the population. About 26 million people are facing food insecurity and imminent famine has been flagged in several areas of Darfur. More than 8 million children are out of school, an entire generation deprived of education. Up to 90% of the healthcare facilities are shut down. One aid worker tells me that the number of dead and displaced is so high that organizations have stopped counting. To begin our journey, Lindsay and I meet up in the middle of the night at the airport in Addis Ababa, Ethiopia, and together we sleepily board a dawn flight to Juba. Both of us are experienced war reporters with many years working in Africa, but getting inside the country is not easy. We intend to begin our journey in Port Sudan, then move to Khartoum and on to Darfur. But after months of waiting, our permission to travel beyond Port Sudan without a military escort was denied. So we decide to head for the Sudan border instead, where we know that refugees from Darfur, the Nuba Mountains, and Kordofan are fleeing in large numbers. There we hope to capture the pain and the turmoil of a new wave of violence in a war that has spanned decades. It happens to be the start of Christian Holy Week. Our small plane flies along the White Nile from Juba to Ruweng in the north, about just a few miles from the border. We fly over wetlands and savannas, small villages with mud and thatched huts, where herding and nomadic families live. The plane flies low and lands at a dirt airstrip littered with the carcasses of crashed planes, noses, tails, wings, a graveyard of corroded steel in the red soil. Someone says more than 16 planes have crash-landed in the past few years. The man next to me makes the sign of the cross on arrival. When we climb into a car, a tiny child, no more than 5, runs to my window and pretends to vomit. He wants sympathy. He's pretending to be sick, the driver says. The child watches us pull away and leave, resigned to being ignored. I see him growing smaller and smaller as we drive on in the red dust. Ruweng is the gateway to the humanitarian hub of Yida, where displaced people arrive at transit caps before, in some cases, moving on to more permanent refugee settlements, like Jamjang. More than 149,000 people have made Jamjang their home, supported by the United Nations High Commissioner for Refugees. Most have just arrived, still shaky from fleeing their homes. In many cases, they'd run away in the middle of the night when RSF troops arrived in their villages. They are tired, scared, and hungry. Here, starvation is a tool of war, one of the many tactics the militias use before flattening a town.
Besieging a city frequently looks like squeezing the life from its inhabitants slowly before launching drone attacks on their farms and villages. At the Yida transit camp, I met with five women, all shell-shocked, who sit quietly on a low wooden bench in a stifling room. I have a small bottle of water, which I pass to the women, who drink gratefully. The last gives the bottle with its few inches of water to a small child who has wandered in. Two of the women are holding infants or toddlers. One is nursing. Another, a mother of 10, begins to cry as she recalls the bombs falling near Kadugli and becoming separated from five of her children as her family scattered. A woman named Iman describes her husband's trip to the market, where he was blown up by a drone, and how villagers brought pieces of him to her in a sack. Nawada, only 20 and recently married, says she saw so many dead bodies along her journey that I could not count. She says she witnessed soldiers from the RSF shooting civilians. They would just fall down dead in front of me. Next to her sits Isra, 19, anxious and due to give birth any day. She asks, "Where will I have my baby?" Isra describes her escape from the besieged town of Dilling with her husband, who, she says, would have been shot if caught. With her back aching from pregnancy and her feet shod only in sandals, they moved at night and hid in the bush by day. "We were fine before the war, just fine," she says. The next day, Good Friday, we go to Pamir and Ajwang Fok Caps, both created when huge flows of refugees arrived from South Kordofan during the last cycle of war. We see a procession of devout Catholic refugees moving through the mud behind a priest carrying a wooden crucifix toward the makeshift church. It is raining. The children play anyway, in the dirt or with toys fashioned from sticks and stones. One has fastened wheels to a shoe and is pushing it happily as though it were a toy car. They jump in puddles of dirty water. Monkeys steal food. Those who have been here longest have built thatched huts, but the rain seeps through the roofs and floods the mud floors. We follow the procession inside the darkened church. Non-Muslims make up roughly 8% of Sudan's population. Before the South's secession in 2011, they were closer to 20%. The priest reads the Passion of Christ in English. Around me are faces drawn with deep pain, and yet they have come. These are only a few of the stories of the 14 million Sudanese who have been displaced since 2023. And each story is more painful than the next. There is Aida, 30, and now nursing an infant. She has 10 children, 5 of whom are missing. Her husband, an SAF soldier, was taken to the gold mining place, which is all the information she has on him. Her childhood memory is all framed around conflict. Her mother moving the children from place to place, avoiding bombs and bullets. Ida's entire life has been shaped by war and the desire for a safe place. She nervously snaps a rubber band on her wrist as she talks of days and days of drone attacks in Kadugli, then being at the market with her mother when a small bomb, we presume a drone, came and killed everyone. She begins to cry, burying her face in her hands. Are her children dead, scavenging for food, captured by RSF soldiers? Will she ever find her husband? Everyone is missing, she says miserably. Other women come and go and recount their histories. Brothers killed in battle, husbands forcibly recruited, children lost, endless hunger from the sieges. One talks of slit throats and beheadings, another of rape. Someone else found out her husband had died when it was posted on Facebook. Another young man I met in a refugee camp near Juba came from El Janina, a city in West Darfur, which fell to the RSF in June 2023. His house was burned, he saw his cousin's throat slit, and his pregnant aunt's fetus cut from her belly. Then they threw the fetus in the fire. They kept saying, "Today we are dealing with dark-skinned people. We are going to clean you out." Then they shot him in the leg and left him to bleed out. He saw them shoot people as they were running away and chain prisoners together to collect the dead. Then they put some people in a pit and burned them alive.
This is the story of a once blessed country, rich in gold and natural resources, now seized by those bent on its control. An ancient civilization in the Nile Valley, known for pyramids, temples, metallurgy, trade that shaped the region, has become known instead for thousands of stories of war and loss. There are more, some too terrible to tell, but they are essentially the same tale. People helpless, terrified, hunted down by drones or bullets or knives of fire. Stories of torture, beatings, rape and whippings, humiliation of human beings led away in chains to chants of slave, slave. A woman raped while heavily pregnant. A man hung upside down by his feet while tortured. A fire lit around his head and chilies thrown in to burn his eyes. The details are too graphic for anyone to make up. I write this to illustrate how difficult it is to lose everything, your home, your family, your dignity. But these testimonies reveal a larger machinery at work. The RSF and the SAF, once aligned in their appetite to crush civilian dissent, now wage war on each other with modern and barbaric technology. And the cost falls on those caught between them, children, women, the weakest and most vulnerable. Gold and weapons flow across borders. Neighboring states position themselves for profit and control. Thousands flee burned cities and villages. And the world, watching or not watching, remains silent to the crimes. The unraveling. There isn't an easy answer as to why Sudan has descended once again into civil war. But to understand this moment, it's useful to look at Sudan's bloody past. The country's first civil war began on the eve of independence and lasted from 1955 until 1972, when the Southerners, who were largely Christian or animists, revolted against the repressive and exploitative control of the government in Khartoum. The country has always been ruled by the riverine Arab elites. They built and maintained their government by exploiting the resources and people of the peripheries, farmers and nomads from many diverse indigenous African and Arab tribes. Jahan Henry, the Sudan director of the War Documentation Unit, the Reckoning Project, says, "There was relative peace for 11 years, until a second civil war erupted in 1983, when leaders in Khartoum imposed Sharia, Islamic law, and accelerated repression of the southern Christian rebels, which ultimately allowed a ruthless military officer, Omar al-Bashir, to come to power in 1989. He would come to be known for many crimes and human rights abuses, the most notable of which was the use of the military and recruitment of Darfuri Arabs to form the Janjaweed Militia, or Devils on Horseback, as the locals called them, in 2003 to quash the rebel movements at the heart of the First Darfur War, which ignited in the midst of the Second Civil War and lasted decades. They would ride through villages killing, burning, looting, sparing no one. Women were raped as they went to gather food or firewood. Babies were killed while sleeping on their mothers' backs. An estimated 2 million people had died by the time the Second Civil War ended in 2005. Which paved the way for the South to become an independent country in 2011. But that didn't stop the fighting in Sudan. Technically, experts say that the Darfur Wars ended in 2020 with a death toll of 300,000. But despite a series of well-intended peace deals, the war in Darfur never ended, says Henry. You are listening to Vanity Fair Magazine, produced by Gatewave in New York City. For the next few years, wars broke out in the southern regions near the new border with South Sudan, adding to ongoing violence in parts of Darfur. This time, al-Bashir decided to outsource his counterinsurgency to an entrepreneurial Darfuri militia leader named Mohamed Hamdan Dagalo, a.k.a. Hemedti. Al-Bashir gave his protege carte blanche to form a paramilitary group, the RSF, using militias drawn from the same Arab communities as the notorious Janjaweed. Well after the First Darfur War had faded from headlines, this duo continued to put down rebel groups throughout the country through brutal methods.
But al-Bashir had other problems. Along with its autonomy, South Sudan took 75% of the oil economy, and Sudan's economy tanked, catalyzing frustrated civilians to take to the streets in unprecedented numbers in hopes that civilian democracy might emerge, a delayed Arab Spring of sorts. Jihan El-Tahir El-Tom, who now lives in exile in Cairo with her family, was one of those activists. The resistance in Sudan didn't start in 2011. It built up over decades, with peaks of resistance crushed by the state, says El-Tom, describing the protests with a mixture of fear and euphoria. I knew all the risks if I got caught, the detention centers and ghost houses, torture facilities. Even now I get chills thinking about what we did. People were marching shoulder to shoulder against this massive security apparatus, with all the tear gas. It was an epic moment. These protests continued for almost a decade, eventually leading to the ousting of al-Bashir in 2019. But the hopes for a civilian transition did not last long. In October 2021, the civilian government was ousted by a coup led by SAF Commander General Abdel Fattah al-Burhan, again aided by Hemedti, who still led the RSF. We have been fighting against an Islamic regime backed by military force since 1989, El-Tom says. People think the resistance is over. I don't think it's over. The resistance is still happening. This time the stakes are no less complicated. Khaled Khair, founder of the Khartoum-based think tank Confluence Advisory, describes a war being fought on three distinct but interconnected levels. The first is at the local level, where ethnic communities have been locked in cyclical fights over control of water or grazing lands. The second is the military and paramilitary groups, the SAF and RSF respectively, fighting for the keys to the country at the cost of thousands of civilian lives. The two generals, al-Burhan and Hemedti, were allies until 2023, when their dispute over integrating the RSF into the army erupted into the full-scale civil war that we are witnessing today. And the last, the most complex, are the regional powers financing the fighting, middle power actors like the United Arab Emirates, Saudi Arabia, and Iran spending huge sums to back insurgent groups while carrying out strategic military strikes in pursuit of resources and political power. But like the wars in Rwanda in 1994 and Bosnia and Herzegovina in the early 90s, the most recent implosion in Sudan could and should have been prevented. To answer the question as to why it wasn't, one needn't look further than the fall of al-Fashir. War ignored. In October 2025, a slaughter occurred in al-Fashir, another besieged city in Darfur that many people had never heard of, the location of a human rights crisis that had stretched on for the previous 18 months. The city of al-Fashir held enormous strategic value for the RSF. It was the last government stronghold in Darfur. Nayala, El-Janina, and Zelenge had already fallen. RSF's takeover of al-Fashir consolidated the RSF's control over western Sudan. It's also an important trade and military crossroads as well as a humanitarian hub. The RSF knew that capturing al-Fashir would have significant symbolic and political weight, strengthening its plans to take over the country. But no one could foresee how bloody it would be. Some Sudan analysts have said even RSF commanders were horrified by how out of control their troops were when they killed, raped, maimed, or mowed down anyone who could not escape, which was nearly impossible because the city was surrounded by deep trenches dug by the RSF. Much of that violence was ethnically motivated, targeted at the non-Arab people of al-Fashir, the Fur, Zagawa, and others. More than 6,000 people died, and thousands are still missing. The massacre marked a turning point in what would come to be described by analysts as the single worst episode in the history of Sudan's conflict. This did not have to happen. The international community was warned 2 years prior, after the fall of Janina resulted in 15,000 people being murdered.
the Yale Humanitarian Research Lab, which uses open-source intelligence to investigate these sorts of atrocity crimes in real time, began ringing alarm bells about what would come to happen in El-Fasher back in the spring of 2024. They warned the U.S. government, the public, and the U.N. Security Council that a genocidal massacre would follow if the city were to fall to the RSF. The warning signs were there, Confluence Advisory's Kair explains. According to a detailed investigation into the October attack, which was reported in The Guardian, the UK did not update its intelligence apparatus throughout the 561-day siege of El-Fasher. Briefings by the Yale team, as well as ones by other experts and advocates, were ignored. U.S. State Department intelligence assessments that would have triggered obligations to save El-Fasher were buried, the article states. It would seem that El-Fasher was not a failure of knowledge, but of will. In Kair's view, there was no genocide determination because neither government was willing to confront their wealthy ally. He recalls briefing meetings with British government officials in May 2024. Nobody wanted to hear anything against the United Arab Emirates, who backed the RSF and supplied weapons, especially something inconsequential to the West like Sudan, says Kair. The United Arab Emirates has denied supporting the RSF. 2 days before the city fell, Emirati officials reportedly vetoed any mention of El-Fasher at a Washington meeting. Within hours, the bombardment began and thousands were killed. A population, as one British parliamentarian put it to The Guardian, whose lives were not seen as important as others. No peacekeepers were sent to save El-Fasher, as had been done at other inflection points in other wars. No international outrage prevented the murder of civilians. Instead, El-Fasher was annihilated. The Sudanese writer Nasreen Malik once reflected that Sudan was not so much forgotten as it is abandoned. This is the most accurate description I can think of as to why such a brutal war is allowed to continue, why so many innocent people are allowed to die. The reckoning came later because a massacre was allowed to happen, Kair says. Unforgivable inaction. Does anyone care about Sudan? The political failure has fallen, as always, on civilians. I have been taking testimonies from refugees my entire career, in the Balkans, the Middle East, and Africa, and it never gets easier. Witnessing the extreme pain and confusion of others, the accounts of survivors of El-Fasher are among the worst I have ever heard. Starving people ringed by man-made trenches, knowing they could not escape, knowing the RSF was coming. Mustafa Ibrahim, a 28-year-old doctor, survived, but barely. Born and educated in El-Fasher, Ibrahim, a general practitioner, had worked throughout the siege in the last functioning health care facility, known as the Saudi Maternity Hospital, in the city. In the days leading up to El-Fasher's fall, Ibrahim was stressed. During the siege, he got used to doing everything from birthing babies to setting broken bones and caring for geriatric patients and those with chronic diseases. He learned how to judge how bad the fighting was from the injured who came to his hospital. One morning, he admitted 130 people with war wounds, a signal that the fighting was getting fiercer. As he moved from ward to ward, he heard the bombs getting louder and closer. He knew violent forces were coming. He also knew he would be among the first to die. The militia targets doctors. He made one of the most painful decisions of his life. He took a small backpack and fled. He later said he felt as though he had lost his soul, but he had no choice. Some of the patients had been there for months, and we had strong bonds, he tells me. I was their caretaker, but I was in survival mode. His journey out of the city was like one of Dante's circles of hell. An asthmatic Ibrahim climbed to the rooftops and went from house to house. Along the way, he saw a cascade of misery. The dying, the wounded, the terrified, children calling for help. He watched a pregnant woman running with a small child on her back get mowed down by the RSF. Eventually, he reached a series of three trenches the militia had built to deliberately allow no human to escape the burning city.
The doctor described the trenches as 16 feet down and 16 feet crawling up. It took about 7 hours to get out of the trenches. Along with a small team, one of whom gave him an inhaler, he didn't sleep or eat. He learned that the patients he left behind had all been killed. Finally out of the city, he and his team were captured by the RSF. He was chained and dragged behind a motorcycle. He was hung from a tree and whipped and beaten. His father in Khartoum eventually paid a ransom, and he was released. Today, Ibrahim is still in Sudan, taking care of many of the destroyed city's orphans. He says he is all right, but he is traumatized, terrified, and tired of war. In May, Reuters reported that a Sudanese RSF commander who had been arrested after videos surfaced of him executing people in El Fasher was released from prison and is back on the battlefield, back to active duty. Ibrahim has one anguished question for me. It is a question I kept thinking about over and over as I wrote this article. Does anyone care about Sudan? A few days into our trip, Lindsay and I fly back to Juba, then catch another small plane to another part of the border, near Rink, where many fresh refugees come from Blue Nile State, where the RSF and its allies, the Sudan People's Liberation Army North, an offshoot of the southern rebel group that won independence for South Sudan, launched full-scale attacks against SAF positions. This time they wanted Ad-Damazin, a major city, and a nearby dam that would let them cut the SAF off from Khartoum from the east and control Sudan's electrical supply. Blue Nile has gone from a sideshow to central battleground. Again, the civilians are caught in the middle. We set up base camp in an abandoned UN compound, sleeping under mosquito nets and trying to charge our phones. We have some peanuts and bread we bought in the market for dinner. This gateway broadcast of Vanity Fair magazine will return with The Forgotten War.

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1: GateWave's presentation of Vanity Fair magazine continues. I'm Jim Lemonides. Continuing with the article, The Forgotten War, by Janine DiGiovanni. At dawn, I am awakened by the sound of drums and cymbals and children singing. I think I am dreaming, but then I realize it is Easter morning. Across the fence of the compound is another refugee camp, and the children there are celebrating Christ's resurrection. A few hours after dawn, we climb into a jeep and drive for hours, willing our vehicle not to get a flat tire, to a women's center run by the International Medical Corps and the United Nations Population Fund, UNFPA. Most of the women here have been violated. I expect a place of endless sorrow. Instead, they greet us in brightly colored tubes, ululating as though celebrating a wedding. It occurs to me I am in a small village of women united by pain who are simply trying to survive. The week before, Médecins Sans Frontières issued a report, There is Something I Want to Tell You, detailing 3,396 survivors of gender-based sexual violence treated at MSF facilities in North and South Darfur between January 2024 and November 2025. From El Fasher alone, it treated 140 women. These numbers are the tip of the iceberg. Only the women MSF treated. Many have not yet reached facilities. Many will never speak out or seek help. There are no safe places for women and girls in Darfur, said the introduction to MSF's report. And the RSF, as well as the SAF, are using rape to wage war. I've never seen sexual violence like this, says one UN senior official, a civil servant who has seen her share of wars, Iraq, Afghanistan. It has the hallmarks of genocide, she says, referring to the recent UN report with the same title. In the women's center, a tent is set up with an examination table, a midwife, and a doctor. The wind and rain whip the canvas, and we sit behind a screen for privacy. The women shyly arrive in plastic slippers and bright tubes. All have been raped. Only one denies being touched, insisting the story she tells me is another woman's ordeal, not her own. It is haram, a nurse whispers when she leaves. It is too difficult for her to talk about. But others do speak out. Zakia has dimples, gold rings, and a pink-spotted taub shot through with matching gold thread. When I compliment her striking beauty, she retorts, I'm not beautiful because I am not home in Sudan. She's from Blue Nile State, married at 17. She cracks her knuckles as she remembers being ambushed by the RSF as she fled her village. The men were separated from the women, who were lined up, taken away, and sexually violated. It wasn't only the young that they took, she says. They took everyone. She watched them beat the women with sticks. Then they took her. If you don't submit, Zakia was told, she would be beaten harder. She was violated by three men. Some of her rapists were very young, teenagers. She thinks between 14 and 19, in uniform, combat pants, T-shirts. She says she did not close her eyes. They looked like Arabs and they spoke Arabic, but not like us. At first she resisted, but they said, you don't have a choice. She tried to fight back, but they took off their pants and did it. She thought she would die. I just gave them what they wanted. She thinks the assault went on for several hours as they passed her from boy to man to boy. But Zakiya's main concern was not for herself. She was traveling with her 10-year-old niece, trying to hide her. Eventually, they found the terrified girl and took her to a separate spot. She was raped for so long and so brutally that she ended up unconscious, Zakiya tells me. It was Zakiya's mother and her sister, the girl's mother, who came and carried the lifeless body away. She was unconscious, and they tried to tend to her as best they could in captivity. She died a few days later. What becomes of Sudan? In many ways, Jehan Henry says, the war in Sudan is an existential battle. The SAF now controls central, northern, and eastern Sudan. The RSF holds the west. The south remains contested. The RSF, above all, wants legitimacy. It doesn't want just to be an armed paramilitary group in the backwaters of Darfur. It's been strategic, announcing a parallel government, Tasis, with its capital in Niala, South Darfur. It has forged alliances with other groups in Sudan and is trying to increase its leverage at whatever bargaining table lies ahead, if peace negotiations ever come. The SAF seeks total victory rather than a negotiated settlement, which most likely means more years of painful conflict. And it seems, even after all the bloodshed, or perhaps because of it, everyone in the region and beyond wants something from what remains of Sudan. The Sudanese conflict has constricted the neighboring countries who are selfishly courting either faction for resources or political standing, as well as greedy, exploitative foreign powers who repeatedly leverage religious and cultural tensions in the region into the fight for profit. Everyone stands to gain, gnawing at the carcass of Sudan. Ethiopia, Egypt, Russia, Iran, Turkey, Qatar. The strongest backer is the United Arab Emirates, which denies all ties to the RSF despite numerous sources, the UN among them, documenting its arms shipments and logistical support to them. Beyond fanning intra-ethnic violence to control a region rich with oil and resources like gum arabic, the resin that goes into everything from Coca-Cola and M&M's casings to pharmaceuticals, the UAE's interests are largely about access to the Red Sea to counteract what it considers an unacceptable alliance between the SAF and Islamists, while simultaneously supporting Israel in its quest for greater hegemony in the region. The UAE has also become the destination point for gold that is mined in Sudan, which is essential to keeping the arms supply running throughout the region. The World Gold Council says Sudan is the fifth largest gold producer in Africa, behind Ghana, South Africa, Burkina Faso, and Mali. Most of the gold that is mined in Sudan is exported to the UAE. Despite the diplomatic tensions, they continue to smuggle gold to the UAE, says Suleiman Baldo, executive director of the Sudan Transparency and Policy Tracker, which tracks the gold supply chains in Sudan. They are not the only beneficiaries. Gold also goes to Egypt, then makes its way to the markets in the UAE. The money lines the pockets of the commanders. Russia, which only takes payment for weapons in advance, according to Baldo, is also enjoying the arms race between the rival military factions. The money circulating back to the SAF allows them to have an autonomous budget and allows them to go to the open weapon market and buy weapons. For example, from Iran, Baldo explains, you take gold to Dubai, the next day you have dollars and you can buy weapons left and right. It would be easy to reduce the arms deals to just gold and guns, but the Sudan war, like the wars in Gaza and Ukraine, is largely being fought with drones, reportedly supplied to the RSF with frightening velocity by the UAE. Most refugees I take testimony from describe drone attacks as swarms of small bombs that can wipe out an entire marketplace. Its two mechanized armies, International Crisis Group's Joseph Tucker, says the drones that have added a new level of misery to this war. modern warfare where one person sits behind a desk playing a kind of video game and the other person dies. It is the ultimate violence without accountability. Right before I leave, in one of Renk's sprawling camps, I meet a young couple who had married 4 months earlier. The bride, Yasmin, is only 18. Her husband, Mustafa, is 25. They had studied biology at Khartoum University, but could only get a job selling shoes before he and Yasmin ran away from the fighting. They, too, have an Odyssean tale of reaching Renk, hiding in the bush at night from the RSF, being robbed, beaten, starved. They are in a transit center headed to Wadwil, one of the largest refugee camps in South Sudan, with more than 33,000 people. They are not ready to have children. We're discussing it, he says, adding that bringing a child into the world as a refugee is not how he wants to start a family. I leave them packing their meager belongings, a bedroll, some blankets, to wait for a barge that will take them and thousands of others down the White Nile to Malakal, where they will then make their way, somehow, to Awil. I ask Mustafa what lies ahead for him, the long view, the years ahead. He is thoughtful. Finally, he speaks. It might be a very long walk. Next. They look like life-size Bratz dolls, fresh from the box, dressed in custom-coordinating ensembles, each in different hues of cotton candy. They're Cat's Eye, the record-breaking, Grammy-nominated global girl group composed of Sofia La Forteza, 23, Daniela Avanzini, 22, Lara Raj, 20, Megan Skeendiel, 20, and Yunche Jung, 18. Just moments from now, they're going to make their Coachella debut. A massive crowd mills before the Sahara stage as the women of Cat's Eye are expertly wrangled through vocal warm-ups, last-minute chorco run-throughs, glam touch-ups, wardrobe changes, photo ops with everyone from Becky G to Snoop Dogg, and filming content with Hunter X, the fictional band from K-pop Demon Hunters, which will later join them on stage. It's a constant, overstimulating tug of war for time and attention. Me and Lara were like, we have to find a corner and hide, Scheindel later tells me. When they actually tried to, they were found within 5 minutes. As cameras flash, Gatorades are sipped and shared, and meticulously placed rhinestones are swept away by the desert wind. The awestruck crowd backstage looks raptly at the Cat's Eye machine at work. Finally, they take the stage. Lyrics like Us Against the World reverberate through the desert, soaring over the crowd's roars as they nail a precise, adrenaline-fueled set. Later, Skeendiel decodes a giddy moment of shared eye contact between the group on stage. We were like, we ate that. But not all of Cat's Eye was eating. 24-year-old Manon Bannerman has been spotted roaming the festival grounds, but she isn't performing with her bandmates because she's been on hiatus from the group since February. A statement released by the entertainment conglomerate Hybe and Geffen Records said that Bannerman took a pause from Cat's Eye to focus on her health and well-being. She did not participate in this interview. You're listening to Vanity Fair Magazine on Gatewave, audio for independent living. The weekend after Cat's Eye's show, she made headlines for jumping on stage while Pink Pantheress performed at Coachella. I'm really happy that she's able to enjoy things like that, says La Forteza, and have fun, interjects Raj. The rest of the group remains in lockstep, united in their dedication to Cat's Eye and the band's shared narrative of sisterhood. When Cat's Eye makes their way back to their artist compound, they're showered with applause and met with an impressive parade of well-wishers. When they finally cut through the crowd, they collapse into a group hug with Hunter X. Their Coachella experience wasn't just an I made it moment, but a teaching moment. Watching Carol G, the festival's first ever Latino headliner, deliver a history-making set reminded the group just how high the bar is for young women of color in their industry. were speaking the Tuesday after their Coachella set, and the girls, young women really, of Cat's Eye, are still coming down from their collective high. They can't quite believe that these are their real lives. Girl, you're living your dream like deadass, says Avanzini. You're literally living your Hannah Montana dream. Here in Los Angeles, where the group is prepping for a Vanity Fair photo shoot, it's a best of both worlds kind of day. The group is surrounded by enough designer clothes to outfit a small army. Cans of Celsius, iced matchas, and bags of Doritos litter the place while Raj, in a white robe and black patent leather Louboutins she never takes off, straightens her hair. Jung, in baggy jeans and an Adidas track jacket, zones out with her red headphones on. Avanzini, in a miniskirt and knee-high boots, sneaks away to have lunch nearby with her boyfriend, Jonah, a musician she met on TikTok. We're so lucky because we get to do this as our job. It's nice that we can still be friends and hang out, says La Forteza. This is like actual girlhood. It's such a blessing that we actually have such a genuine bond, as Raj, because if we didn't and we were stuck in this, it would be hard. It's hard not to believe them. La Forteza, who was raised in Manila, is the daughter of a dancer and a performing artist. She has the poise of a beauty queen. Before Cat's Eye, she pursued a degree in integrated marketing and communications. Now she calls herself the grandma of the group and has the candy in her purse to prove it. Atlanta-born Avanzini is half Cuban, half Venezuelan. Pre-Cat's Eye, she competed on America's Got Talent. On stage, she's intimidatingly fierce. In person, she's a total sweetheart. Raj, the daughter of Tamil immigrants, has lived in Los Angeles with her family since she was 16. But as a New York City native, from 59th and 10th to be exact, she possesses the kind of confidence that makes her a natural leader. The girls trust me a lot, she says. Bubbly Skeendeel, the group's designated mood maker, is the daughter of a Chinese Singaporean mother and an American Swedish father, but was raised and homeschooled in Honolulu. When she was 7 years old, a psychic told her she could never hold a normal 9-to-5. She was right. Jung is the only Cat's Eye member who's actually from Seoul, the birthplace of K-pop. She's the baby of the group and soft-spoken, but is not to be underestimated. She's kind of a beast, warns Reg. Bannerman is Swiss-Ghanaian. An aspiring artist with a notable following even before joining the group, she was scouted on social media to join the competition midway for a spot in Cat's Eye. The nearly 3-year-old group was born out of a cutthroat competition orchestrated by HYBE, the multi-billion-dollar South Korean powerhouse behind the biggest boy band on the planet, BTS, and the American label Geffen Records. The objective, build an international girl group in the K-pop mold that could conquer the Western mainstream. Only 20 of the 120,000 young contestants from around the world who auditioned for Cat's Eye were chosen to battle it out in a grueling, tear-inducing 12-week boot camp. They were ruthlessly ranked and judged by a panel of industry experts ahead of each elimination round, as Netflix documented the entire journey. Since then, the grind hasn't slowed down. Together, the women of Cat's Eye have accumulated 34 million collective followers on Instagram and nearly 37 million on TikTok. They starred in a Super Bowl ad for State Farm and a hypnotizing Gap campaign choreographed to Kellis's Milkshake. Erewhon has sold a $22 smoothie named for their viral hit Gabriella. Even more impressive, they've accomplished all this before even releasing a debut album. It would be easy to dismiss Cat's Eye as a corporate experiment, yet the band isn't a carbon copy of any groups that came before them. Instead, Cat's Eye is a collage. They've got the Spice Girls' feminism, Destiny's Child artistry, the Pussycat Dolls' sex appeal, and Blackpink's discipline. I think Cat's Eye could have easily been very artificial, says Raj, who completely emerges as the spokeswoman of the group. We got really lucky with who was chosen to be in Cat's Eye, because all of us are very authentically ourselves. Thus far, Cat's Eye has been defined by and criticized for its hyper-pop internet anthems like Gnarly and Internet Girl. But with more than 30 million monthly listeners on Spotify, it's clear their music, which they perform in English, translates to fans around the world. Come August, Cat's Eye will release a new EP, Wild. It's a more mature evolution from our last era. I think there's definitely a lot more vocals, says Reg. Consider it an older sister to their earlier work. I do everything for the little girl inside of me, says Raj. We're still kids, Evanzini adds. Like, low-key, I feel like I'm still 14 years old. What they're feeling, caught between being a girl and a woman, is a classic pop conundrum. We're forced to grow up fast, says La Forteza, but at the same time we're like, I want to go out, I want to have fun. But we have these big girl jobs. Those jobs come with pressure and scrutiny, particularly around the vague circumstances surrounding Bannerman's abrupt hiatus. After she engaged with social media posts about being the only black woman in the group, chatter quickly veered into conversations about race. As young women of color, they've all experienced varying degrees of racism online. We can definitely say that in our situation, in no way was it about race, says La Forteza, sitting up straight. That goes against everything that we stand for. When I ask if they keep in contact with Bannerman, her bandmates demur with here and there. Bannerman is not featured on the group's forthcoming EP and is not yet committed to joining them on their upcoming world tour. I get the feeling that even the rest of Cat's Eye might not know the full story behind her absence, but even if they do, they insist that this is simply not their story to tell. The safest space that we had was within the six of us, says Raj. People just have no idea what goes on. They just don't. It's nothing but love between us. Talk to Cat's Eye enough, and it won't be long before Miley Cyrus's Disney Channel alter ego comes up again. Hannah Montana was my fucking everything, says Raj. She's still my fucking everything, insists La Forteza, hovering nearby. And for now, the dream of becoming her remains possible for Cat's Eye. Our personal lives are still very humble, says Raj. We don't have drivers taking us places. We still have to wait in line at the coffee shop. But someday, I think there will never be a point in my life where I don't want more, says Raj. I want to be the biggest star on the planet for the rest of my life. The others echo this ambition. I just want to be myself, says Avanzini, like who I am now, but times a million. A giddy Skeendale gestures to herself and the rest of the group. I think little Megan would be like, I want to be her when I grow up. Next. Please respect Hilary Buse's boundaries by keeping your psychobabble to yourself. Our next article is entitled Therapy Speak. Have you been processing the mental load of insecure attachment? Is your emotional labor triggering a toxic trauma response? Did gaslighting shatter your coping mechanisms? Are you, shudder, holding space? If so, bad news. As a society, we have reached capacity for therapy speak, the mealy-mouthed argo of a million self-assured TikTokers. You don't need a BetterHelp membership or even a trial code lifted from a podcast ad to be inundated with confidently declaimed pseudo-psychology. It seems to be in the ether, popping up everywhere from mandatory corporate trainings to preschool classrooms. But while it may be cute to hear a toddler sing a song about the importance of setting boundaries, it's a lot less cute to hear an adult speaking like a toddler. Mannered but firm, ignorant yet utterly convinced of their own righteousness. There's an old meme about how straight men would rather do literally anything, get really into Civil War reenactments, punch a side of beef, than run up the steps of the Philadelphia Museum of Art, close the Strait of Hormuz, then go into therapy. For the first time in my life, I regretfully have to hand it to straight men. Like many terrible things, we can blame therapy speak on America's stupidest decade, the 1970s. Back then, it was called psychobabble, but it wasn't any less annoying. Think long-haired waifs in enormous glasses yapping endlessly about the wisdom of their analysts. The concept survived the hedonistic 80s, the grimy 90s, and the low-rise aughts only to reemerge in the social media age with a new name and a more sinister purpose. Therapy speak devotees believe that slinging around terms like pathologizing and compartmentalizing signifies their own deep emotional intelligence, a quality that their mind has inextricably linked with moral superiority. Isn't it odd, though, that the most selfish people you know always seem to be the ones who are armchair diagnosing their friends and family with personality disorders? I'm reminded of the minor scandal that erupted a few years ago when an A-list actor allegedly wrote private messages to his then-girlfriend, telling her that if she needed to post photos of herself in a bathing suit, he was not the right partner for her. Elsewhere, he wrote, "I'd love to know before the premiere so I'm not put in the position of publicly flaunting our love if my boundaries are going to be continued to be disrespected. That would be hurtful and triggering for me." The girlfriend was a professional surfer. The bathing suit photos were, for her, evidence of another day at the office. And that's the real problem with therapy speak. At worst, it's employed by those who want permission for, or, dare I say, to enable, bad behavior. "I've done the work," therapy speak says. "Therefore, I can act like a jerk, but nobody is allowed to be mad at me." As any toddler can tell you, the impulse to do whatever you want while suffering no consequences may be the most deeply human one there is. But therapy speak couches this very understandable behavior in a thick layer of malarkey. Putting plausible deniability between the speaker and the meaning of what they're actually saying. It obfuscates where it should illuminate. A

to pay for the validation of self-expression. The body's not keeping the score, I am. And how does that make you feel? Thank you for listening to this week's Gateway presentation of Vanity Fair Magazine. I'm volunteer reader Jim Lamonides. Please join us again next Friday. For most of you, Chips and Bites is coming up next here on Gateway.

0: 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We also rely on the financial support of listeners and the people who love them. If you can make a contribution at any level, or know someone who can, call for more information at 646-202-1049.
1: At a young age, brothers Bradford and Brian Manning were both diagnosed with an eye disease that causes blindness over time. This condition has inspired in them a special vigilance for detail and entrepreneurial spirit. Brothers got down to the details of creating a different kind of company, known as Two Blind Brothers, or 2BB. Prior to launch, they spent 6 months sitting in a coffee shop, going back and forth on how to source the best fabrics, the perfect factory partners, and even down to the right buttons and braille labeling for their clothing line. 2BB donate 100% of profits from sales of their clothing line to support the most promising stem cell transplant research, gene therapy treatment, and clinical trials of the last 50 years that are underway today. They say we're just two of the more than 10 million people in the U.S. who could benefit from this promising work. Bradford and Brian Manning are graduates of the University of Virginia, who now live and work in New York City. To find more about the brothers Manning and 2BB, go to their website, twoblindbrothers.com, or by phone, 917-722-6284. This is Chris Radio, a service of the Chicago Lighthouse.
2: 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I'm a blind husband, father, and baseball fan living in Baltimore, Maryland. Being part of the National Federation of the Blind has helped.
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4: Welcome to the Arts and Leisure section of Sunday New York Times, the latest in theater, dance, music, film, and television. From the issue dated August 2nd, 2026, I'm Miriam Martin. I'm reading several articles for you today. One piece by Sam Sifton, dated July 16th, 2026, is entitled Teddy's Place. Another by Laura Collins Hughes, dated August 1st, 2026, talks about off-Broadway shows to elevate your August. Let's get started with My 10, Will Poulter on the TV series that reaffirmed his faith in humanity. The show really has highlighted just so much kindness and brought so much understanding to the subject of autism, the actor said. This piece is by Catherine Shattuck, dated July 25th, 2026. Will Poulter has looked at the opioid epidemic from both sides, as a pharmaceutical rep pushing a new drug, OxyContin, in Dope Sick, the 2021 Hulu series, and now as an addict in rural Ohio, navigating a state-mandated rehabilitation program in the movie Union County, out August 14th.

0: If Dope Sick raised the awareness around this epidemic, Union County arguably answers the question of what can be done in terms of how we view people who have substance abuse disorder and are committed to recovery, the British actor said. It also highlights a very workable program that is incredibly dignified and humanizing and scientifically supported and proven to be successful. Poulter lives in London, but recently spent time in New Jersey shooting Rabbit Rabbit, an upcoming Netflix hostage thriller starring Adam Driver. He also appeared earlier this year in the Boots Riley film, I Love Boosters. But it's FX's The Bear, in which he plays a pastry chef from Copenhagen, that he considers life-changing. I always said if I wasn't an actor, I would have loved to have gone to culinary school and tried my hand at making it as a chef, Poulter said in a video call, before elaborating on why the bar Sip and Guzzle, the restaurant Hoyo's Kitchen, and the book Unreasonable Hospitality made his list. These are edited excerpts from the conversation. Celine and Pacioli in Santa Monica, California. Both of these restaurants belong to Dave Baran, who I got the opportunity to train under in preparation for The Bear. He's just this incredibly talented guy who heads up two really, really lovely teams, both at Pacioli, which is his neighborhood bistro, and Celine, which is his fine dining restaurant. In recent weeks, he won Best Chef California at the James Beard Awards, and he got his first Michelin star for Celine. Anti-bullying program. They're an amazing organization based here in the UK, but their program's available internationally and is growing. Their approach to bullying is not one of treatment or reactive, but rather prevention through a peer-to-peer mentorship program. They train young people to create kinder, safer, happier, more conscious social environments within schools. Unreasonable Hospitality by Will Guidara. I got the chance to work with Will, a former owner of 11 Madison Park, and his philosophy is amazing. I recommend Unreasonable Hospitality to everyone, not because it requires you to be interested in the world of hospitality as we know it, but because the principles can be applied to virtually every relationship in your life. It really emphasizes the power of small gestures and random acts of kindness. Courtney Storer. Her brother, Chris Storer, is the showrunner of The Bear. And Courtney is really head of food, if you like, and therefore in charge of probably the most important character. She is the person who bought me my first ever professional piece of cookware, a pan that you use almost exclusively for cooking French omelets. She deserves her flowers. City Harvest. They're in the business of food recovery and making sure that surplus food is redistributed to people who are experiencing food insecurity. You can volunteer to help them out at their facility in New York. Sip and Guzzle in the West Village. Just a really, really special bar doing really, really delicious food in New York. Their team embody the best of what it is to be hospitable and make people feel comfortable. The cocktails are amazing and the food is absolutely out of this world. Upstairs you feel like you are in an American tavern, and then you go downstairs and it feels like you could be in Tokyo. Hoyo's Kitchen in Columbus, Ohio. It's a delicious Somalian cuisine, and they were our favorite spot to go on the weekend. They also catered for us toward one of the last days of filming Union County. It was easily, with no disrespect to our catering team, one of the most exciting days on set. Ner. This is a fairly recent discovery, but now I am just absolutely obsessed with this company. I stopped a guy in the airport to ask him where his sweater was from because he looked so cozy, and I'm a big fan of cozy travel wear. Their products are really, really beautiful, really, really well crafted, and well designed. Love on the Spectrum. The show really has highlighted just so much kindness and brought so much understanding to the subject of autism. As someone who's not on the spectrum, I learned a great deal from how neurodivergent folks treat each other with so much respect. The cast of Love on the Spectrum reaffirmed my faith in humanity and made me feel proud to be human. Rainbow Railroad. They are an incredible organization committed to supporting queer folks who are experiencing often state-sanctioned prosecution for their sexual orientation in many, many countries. They are in the business of supporting them to seek asylum and help them reach safety. It's arguably one of the most important times in history to be thinking about the LGBTQ plus community in respect to their safety. Let's continue on with On Ted Lasso. She's ruthless. Of course. Off camera, she's quite a goofy nugget. Hannah Waddingham is a rare British actor to beat a path from musical theater to the screen. This piece is by Eleanor Stanford, dated August 3rd, 2026. Hannah Waddingham stopped in her tracks when she heard a busker singing Kansas City by Lieber and Stoller. It was a busy summer afternoon on the south bank of the Thames in London, and a swarm of tourists and school children mostly streamed past without looking at the man strumming on a guitar. But the actress, resplendent in a billowing maxi dress, as the breeze also rippled through her blonde bob, started dancing to the rolling rhythm and singing along, "I'm going to Kansas City, here I come." "I just want to get involved," she laughed. "I'm like, budge up on the mic, budge up." Standing 6 feet 2 inches in heels, Waddingham, 52, is used to turning heads. Cynthia Erivo, a friend for more than a decade, described her as Amazonian in structure and in spirit and proud of it, adding, "It's a thrill to watch her in action." The passers-by who were giving her impromptu riverbank sing-along curious glances seemed to agree. They might have recognized her from TV shows like Sex Education and Ted Lasso, but Waddingham also has a 4-octave vocal range and is a rare British screen star who started out in musical theater. "How funny, of all the songs he could have been playing," she said after giving the musician a tip and continuing on along the river. Not only is the 1952 blues track one of her favorites, the upcoming season of Ted Lasso, in which Waddingham plays the soccer club owner Rebecca Welton, opens in Kansas City. After 3 seasons coaching AFC Richmond, Ted, Jason Sudeikis, is now back in his home state. That is, until Rebecca visits to convince him to return to London and take on a new coaching challenge, Richmond's women's team. Rebecca is so fun to write, according to Brendan Hunt, a Ted Lasso co-creator, because she's at a nexus of poshness and don't give a expletiveness. Starting out as the show's bad guy, Rebecca was also the biggest role to cast, he said. And when they found Waddingham, Hunt recalled thinking, "Oh, finally. Okay, this is great," because she could go toe to toe with it. The third season of the gently philosophical show was 2023's most watched streaming original show, according to data from Nielsen. Many thought it would be the show's last, but the fourth season, which comes to Apple TV on August 5th, kicks off a new team of characters' stories. The female players, and especially their assistant coach, Alice, also brings out something in Rebecca, Waddingham said earlier that day over a breakfast of coffee, pressed juice, and chorizo hash. Alice, played by Tanya Reynolds, navigates the male-dominated soccer world with a much less glamour and charm than Rebecca, and initially there's a friction and frostiness between the pair, Waddingham explained. But as always on Ted Lasso, there is also growth, and after being a taut rope in season one, Waddingham said, Rebecca continues loosening up in season four. Waddingham, who won an Emmy for the show in 2021, said she had loved the ruthless Rebecca since reading the pilot script, where her character imagines torturing her ex-husband with a splintered cricket bat. This girl, Waddingham remembered thinking, you're delicious. Waddingham's approach to the role is all gut, she said, and she doesn't read scenes from the script if they don't feature Rebecca, so she never knows more than her character does. Still, I think it's funny that anyone thinks I'm remotely like Rebecca, Waddingham said, holding her hands out wide to signal her confusion. I'm the wayward sister of Rebecca. Juno Temple, a close friend who plays Rebecca's on-screen bestie Keely, agreed with that description. Although Waddingham has this whip-smart brain, this huge heart, and then this presence that is absolutely jaw-droppingly beautiful, she is also quite a goofy nugget. Over breakfast, Waddingham could indeed be charmingly goofy, peppering the conversation with more expressive hand gestures, silly voices, and liberal swearing. Her voice was hoarse after giving her all on set for a Jason Statham action movie. The last few years have been busy. Last month was the premiere of her show Ride or Die, a buddy action series with Octavia Spencer that the two also executive produced. In 2023, Waddingham filled what she called a totally old-school holiday stage special for Apple TV. And in Britain, she has had breakout moments hosting the Olivier Awards and the Eurovision Song Contest. I like using every part of myself, Waddingham said, because it could have been very different. I could have not had any success, but since Ted Lasso premiered in 2020, playing Rebecca has let everyone know what I knew I was capable of in the first place, Waddingham said. She grew up in South London, the daughter of a river police officer who patrolled the Thames by boat, and an opera singer. Theater is 100% in my bloodstream, Waddingham said. As a child, she would roam the London Coliseum, the home of the English National Opera, where her mom performed. After drama school, she started auditioning, but her height was an issue. I would constantly get, we'd love to use her, but we've already cast the man, Waddingham said. Why can't a woman who's 6'2" have all the same vulnerabilities and misgivings about herself wobble as much as somebody who's 5'2"? For Rebecca, tall was not part of the character description per se, said Hunt, the co-creator. But tall, and in certain shoes, often taller than the male lead, is like, that's awesome. Two metaphorical giants of British theater also didn't consider her height an issue, Trevor Nunn and Andrew Lloyd Webber. When Lloyd Webber first saw a 25-year-old Waddingham perform in 2000, he was immediately impressed by how she could hold the stage and her very rare star quality, he said recently by phone. He soon cast her in The Beautiful Game, a show he wrote with Ben Elton, and again in 2011 as the Wicked Witch of the West in a production of The Wizard of Oz. Waddingham was nominated for 3 Olivier Awards, Britain's equivalent of the Tonys, by 2015 when she performed alongside Cynthia Erivo in a concert performance of the musical How to Succeed in Business Without Really Trying. By email, Erivo called Waddingham a superstar, not just because of her work, but because of the way she has constantly shown up for me and encouraged me. Waddingham fought hard for all her success, while also refusing to compromise on who she is, Erivo added. I think it's what makes her special. She is herself through and through, and who she is magnetic. Waddingham has also resisted cosmetic surgery, wanting full control of my face, she said, and to look like I'm 52, because I'm actually more confident, more settled, she added. So why would I want to make myself look like I'm 30 when I wasn't as happy at 30? Her principal determination was also clear when, at 38, Waddingham finally became pregnant. She realized that the rigors of a theater run wouldn't align with the demands of parenthood. But on-screen work, which she'd always dabbed in, could provide more flexibility. The path from the Shakespearean stage to screen stardom is well trodden by British actors, including Jonathan Bailey, Benedict Cumberbatch, and Judi Dench. But very, very few musical theater stars really cross over to the film medium or anything like that, Lloyd Webber said. Waddingham said that her British agent at the time had been confused about whether to promote her as a singer or as an actor, and had described her varied skill set as muddying the waters. Such a conversation wouldn't happen in the United States, Waddingham added. But 9 weeks after giving birth to a daughter, Waddingham started shooting season 5 of Game of Thrones, in which she played Septa Eunella, whose face was framed by a nun's habit as she shouted, "Shame!" at a disgraced Cersei Lannister. If all I had done in my career is prove that you can take someone out of musical theater and put them in a tight close-up, Waddingham said, I would love that to be my lasting legacy. Nevertheless, she added, whatever screens and stages she's appeared on in the last decade or so, there is just something about theater, the visceral, muscular nature of theater. Waddingham was about a mile and a half from the South Bank busker by now, passing by Shakespeare's Globe. She would love to return to stage work, she said, and recently she has been considering opportunities, including one she was champing at the bit to do next year. But Waddingham has been a single parent for many years now. I'm a mummy first, she said, so she turned that role down after realizing that her daughter, now 12, wasn't ready for her to be so tied up with work. Something has to give, and the thing that's had to give is theater, Waddingham said. But she added, I will come back, and I will do it how I do it. You are listening to the Arts and Leisure section of the New York Times. It's produced by Gatewave in New York City. And let's continue with Off-Broadway Shows to Elevate Your August by Laura Collins Hughes, dated August 1st, 2026. Hungry Women. Known for her savvy, Tony-nominated take on Little Red Riding Hood in Into the Woods, Julia Lester stars in the world premiere of this feminist dark comedy about a post-patriarchal world in which men have gone extinct. Written by Melissa Manny and directed by Daniela Caggiano, with a cast that includes Zoe Dean, Maria, and Sophie Zemerod, through August 30, Soho Playhouse. The Pass. When this play by John Donnelly made its premiere in London in 2014, John Tiffany directed Russell Tovey in the principal role of Jason, a closeted British footballer. Now, Max Hunter directs the American premiere, starring Matisse Rattron-Neal as Jason, whom we see ascend to the heights of sports world fame from the time he is 17 until he is 29, with Terry Bell, Ino Bedanjak, and Oliver Rowland Jones through September 4th, La Mama. The Vessel. Amid the gleaming towers of Hudson Yards in Manhattan, Thomas Heatherwick's mammoth vessel is a climbable, honeycomb-shaped tourist attraction with a past marred by a series of visitor suicides and consequent shutdowns. Those events inspired this play by Brendan George, which centers on three minimum-wage employees who work in the shadow of the vessel. Peter Charney directs through August 23rd, 59 East 59 Theaters. We've been here before, a one-woman musical. It isn't often that a pop star music directs an off-Broadway production, let alone performs on stage in it. But that's what Ben Folds is doing with this show, written by and starring the actor Lindsey Kraft. It's a tale of music-making midlife discovery. Machelle Ross and Kraft direct, August 4 through 17, Soho Playhouse. Brooklyn's Bridge. Faithful viewers of the HBO glamour soap The Gilded Age will recall a season two plot strand involving Emily Warren Roebling, who served as the surrogate for her husband, the chief engineer of the Brooklyn Bridge, while he was ill for years during its construction. Now the story of her life has spawned this new musical with a score by Joseph Baker and a book and lyrics by Ray Roderick, who also directs. August 7 through 23, The Space at Irondale. Isla. This collaboratively created coming-of-age story by Hit the Lights Company is based on the family of the company member Samantha Blaine, which emigrated from Cuba to Miami in the 1960s. The production incorporates a Latin jazz-flavored score and documentary interviews with Blaine's mother and aunts, as well as physical design that uses shadow puppetry. Blaine, a cast member, plays her own aunt. August 8 to 29, WP Theater. The Whole Sky, All Diamonds. As immersive theater marketing descriptions go, it is an admirably clear warning. You won't watch this play, the website for this show intones. You'll work in it, but first, you'll undergo employee orientation and training. Written by Bixby Elliott, The Five Star Weekend, and directed by Jack Dentinger, this is a new comedy set in the office of a tech company on the verge of a merger. Disillusionment and disconnection are involved, as are hints of Chekhov. August 12 through 22, Loft Story. The Bathroom Attendant. You can practically feel the dark grittiness of this comic thriller by Tom Kelly, in which a pair of Las Vegas neighbors, a former fighter and an ex-porn star, get a visit from a young man who makes them an offer. Alcohol, betrayal, and a combustible evening ensue. Andrew Block directs the world premiere, August 13 to 30, 124 Bank Street Theater. Benevolent. The fictional Inwood Benevolent Home, a harsh reformatory for girls in Upper Manhattan, is the setting of this new play by Sophie MacBitches, which follows four young residents of the home in 1917 doing laundry together in the basement. Unwanted pregnancy figures in the plot. Nina Goodheart directs the world premiere, August 14 to September 5, IATI Theater. Michael R. Jackson, Wake Up Call. Michael R. Jackson, who won the 2020 Pulitzer Prize for his Tony-winning musical, A Strange Loop, performs a cabaret evening of songs old and new from his back catalog, White Girl in Danger, Teeth, and his work-in-progress musical, Subscribers, August 16 to 17, Joe's Pub. The Real Ivanov, comedy meets despondency in Laura Strausfeld's much-streamlined adaptation of Chekhov's play, starring Sam Underwood as the dispirited 30-something Nikolai Ivanov. Strausfeld directs, August 17 through September 19, Lynn F. Angelson Theater. To Have and to Hold, Tedra Millen, Leopold Stott, plays the about-to-wed Bianca alongside Larry Lapidus as her firmly anti-marriage sister Kate in this new comedy of siblinghood and coupledom, a riff of sorts on The Taming of the Shrew. Yuri Sardarov, Chicago Fire, plays Peter, the hot guy who turns Kate's head. Lapidus is the playwright. Zoe Adams directs, August 21 through September 12, Chashama's 154 Theater. Marina. The Whitney Biennial comes to Little Island with this world premiere production, conceived by Julio Torres, Color Theories, and the artist Martin Gutierrez. Written and directed by Torres, it stars Gutierrez in the title role of a New York sea wench whose underwater life becomes connected with the surface world after she discovers a phone that was flung into the sea. The cast includes the comedian and drag artist Spike Einbinder, sibling to Hannah. August 27 through 30, The Amp. 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
0: Welcome back to the Arts and Leisure section of the New York Times. I'm Miriam Martin. Let's begin with, is this man the Picasso of pointe shoes? Tim Foster is a shoe colorist for New York City Ballet, an unexpected but, thanks to a new documentary, no longer unsung hero who practices a delicate, painstaking art. This piece is by Margaret Fuhrer and is dated July 27th, 2026. If you take the elevator at the David H. Koch Theater at Lincoln Center, as high as it will go, then climb another flight of stairs and walk down a cinder block hallway, you will reach a small space that looks like a cross between an artist's studio and a chemistry lab. This is where Tim Foster paints ballet shoes. To be a shoe colorist for New York City Ballet, as Foster has been for 15 years, is to occupy a small yet important niche. Most pointe shoes and ballet slippers are manufactured in a pale pink, but the company's repertoire requires a rainbow of hues, like canary yellow for the ensemble of marzipan shepherdesses in The Nutcracker, or powdery blue for the butterfly soloist in A Midsummer Night's Dream. In his tiny airy, Foster, the company's first full-time shoe colorist, sprays and daubs hundreds of shoes each season. It is a delicate art. He must match costume colors exactly so that the footwear doesn't break the continuous line of the leg, and paint must be applied sparingly, painstakingly, so as not to change the feel of the shoe on the foot. As a former professional dancer, Foster, 73, understands the stakes. When they give you their point shoes to mist or to dye, that is a responsibility I take very seriously, he said in a video interview. It has to be right, because it's their sacred tool, it's their violin, it's their oboe. For years, almost nobody outside City Ballet knew that Foster or his job existed. Then the documentary filmmaker Joshua Charo, who often profiles unsung heroes, stumbled across a City Ballet blog post that mentioned Foster's work. Right away, I was fascinated, Charo said in a video interview, but I couldn't find any other information about him. Earlier this year, Charo connected with Foster and filmed him discussing his past as a dancer and his work with City Ballet. Charo was delighted to discover that Foster had also quietly been making visual artwork. His shoe painting station is lined with white paper that becomes spattered with different colors over time. He uses pieces of that paper to create fanciful, Chagall-esque scenes, incorporating the residual splotches of shoe paint. I just start sketching over the top of the paper that kept all the spatters and marks, Foster says in Charo's documentary, Shoes for Tim, which came out in July. I lose myself in it. Foster's job has become busier recently. Pink shoes, meant to approximate skin color, used to be a ballet costume default. But a few years ago, City Ballet became one of several ballet troupes to rethink ballet pink, adopting truly flesh-toned footwear instead. Today, each company member has a shoe shade custom matched to their skin. That requires a lot of painting. Naomi Corti, a City Ballet soloist, said in a video interview that she now visits Foster before nearly every show to get her shoes touched up, yes, but also just to talk. Gentle and thoughtful, Foster has a knack for soothing pre-performance jitters. He also knows what to say because he's one of us. A dancer, she said. It's this very calming presence. He's like the heartbeat of the theater. As a dancer, Foster was both an early and a late bloomer. His father was in a country western band, and as a child, Foster and the daughter of the guitarist would sometimes dance for the crowds at barbecues and country clubs in the Pacific Northwest. By junior high, he was organizing lunchtime dances at school, bringing out a jukebox in the cafeteria. You would grab your girlfriend and do the boogaloo or the skate, Foster said. But he had no formal dance training until he enrolled at Lane Community College in Eugene, Oregon, and began performing in musicals. That was how he met his future wife, Nikki Crafts, at the time, an accomplished dancer and choreographer. She told me, "You want to dance? Well, you'd better get in class," he said. He began studying ballet and modern and was soon earning lead roles in local theater productions. In 1986, the couple moved to New York City. Foster eventually began dancing with the now-shuttered New York City Opera, performing on the same Lincoln Center stage as New York City Ballet, and also in musicals in the city and on tour. "I was doing a lot of things all at once," he said. That stopped when Nikki was diagnosed with breast cancer in 2004. The dance work suddenly felt less important, Foster said. Seeking stability, he got a job in the wardrobe department at City Opera. Later, he began working with City Ballet, dressing the children in the Nutcracker. His shoe painting career was accidental. For a while, dancers had colored their own shoes, but that led to inconsistencies in hue and appearance. They said, "Could you do the painting?" And I said, "I guess," Foster said. Though he had no art training or experience coloring shoes, Foster found he had a gift for matching shades. "I can figure out what makes that gray different from a regular gray," he said. "Is it that it has green in it, pink in it, purple in it?" "The ballets that involve the most painting," Foster said, "are the big story productions, The Nutcracker, A Midsummer Night's Dream, but one of the trickiest is Jerome Robbins' The Concert. He has to match the costume's sheer blue tights, which allow the dancers' natural skin tones to peek through, meaning that each dancer requires a slightly different shade. You're taking that blue color and stretching it with a neutral, so it's a film of blue," he said. "That took me a long time to figure out." Foster has become an innovator in his small field, partly because he understands how to make dancers look and feel beautiful. Cortez said he would sometimes contour her paint shoes, painting portions of the satin slightly darker to make her arch appear more luxuriously curved. Once she came to him upset about her shoes for a Coppelia solo, which were coated in a thick gray paint that made them inflexible. "It's a big jumpy part, and it was so hard to do in this crunchy shoe," she said. The next day, Foster brought her a pair of what she called Cinderella slippers with a light coating of silver. "I wasn't cramping anymore. Everything felt so much better," she said. "He changed my experience of that ballet." Over the past few years, Foster has returned to dancing. His wife eventually recovered from breast cancer, but in 2013, he too received a cancer diagnosis. Treatment required removing much of the muscle from the back of his right thigh. As he recovered, dancing helped him relearn his body. "I started over, doing my bar work, just trying not to get stuck," he said. "Walking was the hardest thing to do, actually. I can always manage to dance." Now he tries to dance as often as possible, sometimes with Nikki, who is strong as an ox, he said. She works at City Ballet in customer service. The documentary even prompted a homecoming of sorts, with Charo filming a poetic sequence in which Foster dances on the Koch Theater stage for the first time in 25 years. When Foster began making his shoe paper paintings, he had no intention of selling or displaying them. "I didn't really take it seriously," he said. "I'd paint them, roll them up, forget about them." He has given a few to dancers as gifts, including one to the City Ballet star Megan Fairchild when she retired earlier this year. And he gave one to Charo, packaged neatly in point shoe shipping bags and tied with a shoe ribbon. Since the release of the documentary, Foster has been surprised and moved by viewers' enthusiastic responses to his artwork. "People seem to really enjoy these paintings, which sort of stopped me in my tracks," he said. He's now considering a showing of some kind. Each fall, City Ballet's art series asks a visual artist to make site-specific work for the theater. Korb said she would love for Foster to get that invitation. Charo's documentary caught Foster just in time. He's planning to retire soon, but first he hopes to train new shoe colorists. The goal, he said, is to create the smallest possible ripple of disruption in the dancers' lives. "I know how live theater draws everything out of you, even as it feeds you," he said. "Those of us behind the scenes, we just want to make it possible for the dancers to let go and dance." You're listening to the Arts and Leisure section of Sunday's New York Times on Gatewave, audio for independent living. And let's keep going with a piece by Kyle Buchanan, dated August 2nd, 2026. John Leguizamo can assure you the puppy was safe. The veteran performer is making waves as a blind servant in The Odyssey, but he was worried that a scene with dogs would make him the most hated actor in movies. Even in the sprawling, star-studded ensemble Christopher Nolan assembled for The Odyssey, John Leguizamo stands out. As Eumaeus, the blind servant who awaits the return of Odysseus, Matt Damon, while watching over his master's wife, Anne Hathaway, son, Tom Holland, and aging dog, Leguizamo delivers a performance that is, by turns, shrewd and heartbreaking. The 66-year-old actor's career is full of major movies, including Moulin Rouge and the animated hits Ice Age and Encanto. Still, The Odyssey stood apart from the start. "This is so much bigger than anything I've ever done," said Leguizamo, whose transformation for the role included special contact lenses that rendered him nearly sightless. The Odyssey appears poised for a strong awards run that could include Leguizamo, but for now he is basking in the film's huge worldwide box office, which he attributed in part to its diverse casting. The movie, being so beautifully inclusive, means that now this story belongs to all of us, he said on a video call last week. Here are edited excerpts from our conversation. Question: "It's astounding that you can make us feel for Eumaeus after he's introduced throwing a puppy off a cliff. Can you believe, I thought, I'm going to be the most reviled person in cinema history? That's what they did with runts back then. Only the strong survived. But the puppy was safe. There was somebody with a soft blanket catching it right off camera." Question: "It helps, of course, that your character bonds so well with the surviving dog." Argos: "It's an ancient breed called a Portuguese podengo. I call it a Portuguese pedeo." That's Spanish for... Question: "I know what that's Spanish for. It's not the brightest breed in the world. There are only 75 of those dogs left. They're an ancient, ancient breed, but he was not aggressive at all, and he's sweet. I'm method, so I spent a lot of time with the dog, hugging him, kissing him, trying to make him my best friend." Question: "Do you know why that breed was picked?" "Because it's the most ancient breed that's closest to what the Greeks would have had. Nolan is a stickler for detail, and I give him such respect. He stands behind the camera. You know he's there with you. It makes me feel heard and seen and protected, because in this movie, I went to places that I don't usually go to, like close to an emotional break." Question: "Does that take a toll on you?" "I am method, and I believe you have to really go through something you can't pretend. And I did study at Lee Strasberg. I killed Lee Strasberg." Question: "He died after you took his class?" "I was in his class, and I did a sense memory that was so bad he didn't survive it. He passed away that night, rest in peace. So yeah, I believe you have to go through it. But I felt I was in capable hands with Chris, so I was able to go to really scary places within myself and dredge up a lot of pain. In the end, it's healing because you let it out. It's better to let it out than bottle it up." "You're almost unrecognizable in this film." "I kept telling Chris, look, I'm never going to work again. Everybody's training 24/7, looking studly, and I look like a testicle. But when I was younger, I lived for transformations. I thought that's what real acting was, to go as far away from yourself as possible. Question, how did you feel before your first day? It was a combination of feelings. I felt incredibly ready, and I was nervous as expletive. Question, do you often get nervous before a shoot? Never. I'm not a nervous type of guy. But Chris Nolan, you blow people up in your head. I'd never worked with him before, so I didn't know what was going to happen. I had to play old, blind, all these emotional beats, and it was also 900 feet above sea level. They had to helicopter me up there. I'm on top of this cliff where you can fall to your death. Every plant was poisonous on this cliff. They told us, if you break the sap and put it to your eyes, it will blind you. Question. What was it like to perform those high-pressure scenes in IMAX? I never worked with an IMAX camera. It's 300, 400 pounds. Sounds like a lawnmower. On the first day, I started doing my scene, and he goes, you don't have to yell. I go, but I can't hear myself. And they didn't tell me it was 3 minutes per roll. Question, meaning they had to reload rolls of film during a long take? I had a 10-minute speech, and it was like, cut! I was like, did I do something wrong? Am I messing it up? And they told me, no, we've got to reload. Then it's like 5 minutes to reload because it's really thick and difficult, and there's only one person in the world can do it. Then I have to revamp myself up, and then again, I got 2 minutes in, and it's already cut! Question. IMAX camera aside, I would imagine that the practical locations and lack of green screen were helpful. The fact that everything was so practical makes it easier for the actors to act, and then the results are so much more real and organic. It's palpable that what you're seeing on camera is really happening. I mean, that incredible scene with the ghosts of the dead soldiers. Stuntmen were buried underneath the sand with snorkels. Like 100 people were buried, then they come up. It's so riveting to watch. Question. I fear we've reached a tipping point where people don't believe what they're looking at anymore. So a film like The Odyssey resonates for feeling more real and tactile. Hollywood is starting to embrace AI and thinking that's going to solve things. Is it? The Odyssey shows you that that's not what people really want. Question. I'm sure you saw Elon Musk say that he's going to generate his own AI version of the Odyssey. Yeah, it's going to be beautiful. It'll be phenomenal. Good luck with that fake, soulless, empty version. I just don't understand people who go out of their way to hate monger. Jose Marti, the great Cuban poet and revolutionary, said there are two kinds of men, those that create and those that destroy. This diverse cast, to me, is symbolic of the real world that we're living in. We Latin people are 20% of the population, and we're still virtually invisible, especially in executive and corporate rooms. Question, you've been very vocal over the last several years about the lack of Latin opportunities in Hollywood. I was a very idealistic young man. I believed in meritocracy, no matter that I came from an underprivileged background. But when I was in NYU, I was the only Latin person in my classes, which was shocking to me in a city where we're equal to whites in population. D.B. Sweeney and Andrew McCarthy were in my class going to 5 auditions a day, and I'm going to one every 5 months for a drug dealer or a murderer advertisement. I started to realize that no matter what I did, no matter how talented I was never going to have the same opportunities as them. It's systemic racism I was dealing with for 4 decades, but it affects you because you start internalizing that you're not good enough. Otherwise, you would be further along. Now that I'm 66, I know it's not me. It's the system. Question. In a 2022 essay for the LA Times, you called out Hollywood for casting Spaniards like Javier Bardem and Antonio Banderas in Latino roles. I feel a little bad because I don't want to throw anybody under the bus. Artists are my colleagues. I just get upset because colorism is still alive in Hollywood with Latin people. Spaniards are not Latino. They're just not. We need to have the whole diaspora of Latinos represented, not just white Latinos or white passing Latinos, because that's basically almost like casting white people. Question, when it comes to representation, are there young artists who've told you that your presence helped them? Lin-Manuel Miranda told me that. Chris Diaz, who just wrote the book for Hell's Kitchen for Alicia Keys, the actor, Jorge Lindbergh. But even Matt Damon came to me and said when him and Ben Affleck saw my one-man shows, they realized that if this kid can do it, we can write our own story, and they wrote Good Will Hunting. That's incredible to me because when I told my stories, I just wanted to inspire kids who felt like me, who looked like me. Let's continue with Teddy's Place by Sam Sifton, July 16th, 2026. I was out in the North Dakota Badlands recently, bird dogging for our architecture critic, Michael Kimmelman, as he took in the spectacular new $450 million Theodore Roosevelt Presidential Library in Medora, population 160. The library's not a library, really. Roosevelt's papers are scattered all over the country. It's more of a Teddy museum, a celebratory examination of his complicated legacy. It's raised high in, to use Michael's words, 93,000 square feet of mass timber and rammed earth, a huge hobbit house hugging the precipice of a grassy butte. From the Theodore Roosevelt National Park next door, you can barely make the structure out on the horizon. It looks just as its architect, Craig Dykers of Snohetta, suggested at the start of the project. Two pebbles under a leaf. They blend seamlessly into a beautiful landscape of banded hills and deep eroded ravines, edged with touches of green. We sat in our truck looking at it one morning, absolutely alone below a towering sky, and laughed at our luck to see it at all. Presidential libraries are having a moment, Michael notes. Barack Obama's opened on the south side of Chicago last month, an $850 million campus surrounding a granite monolith some have called the Obamalisk. And President Trump has said his will be in a skyscraper in downtown Miami and home to a museum and a luxury hotel. Roosevelt's library is in Medora because that's where he wound up in 1884 after the near simultaneous deaths of his wife and mother. Grief took him west, and hunting and ranching in the Little Missouri River Valley brought him solace. The log cabin Roosevelt built sits at the entrance to the national park, which covers just some of the millions of acres of America he eventually preserved as parkland, sometimes at the expense of the Native Americans who lived on it. Talking with the president. I'm not a Roosevelt expert, and nor is Michael. He came for the building. I was just along for the ride. But the exhibits within it appeared well-balanced between laudatory and honest about the 26th president's faults, I guess. And we both had fun with the AI-powered multimedia exhibits, especially a talking hologram of Teddy himself. How often do you get to speak to a dead president? Trump, when he visited the library at the start of the month, asked 26 about the Panama Canal. Not me. I asked about his first cousin, John Ellis Roosevelt, whose long

0: Sam, folks are gonna line up for that. Thank you for listening to the Arts and Leisure section of the New York Times on Gatewave. I'm volunteer reader Miriam Martin. 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
2: In an effort to resolve allegations that Uber and Lyft drivers have discriminated against passengers with service animals, the National Federation of the Blind entered into landmark settlement agreements with both rideshare companies. Terms of the agreements require Uber and Lyft to revise their policies and procedures to include additional training for employees and contractors and to terminate drivers who deny rides to individuals with service animals. The agreements also include requirements for data gathering so that NFB can assess Uber and Lyft's efforts to provide equal access to riders with service animals. The National Federation of the Blind conducts nationwide testing to ensure that riders with service animals are neither denied transportation nor treated disrespectfully by Lyft and Uber. To best assess whether Uber and Lyft are complying with their agreement terms, NFB needs to gather monthly data nationwide to help ensure that the legal obligations of Uber and Lyft are being met in accordance with the settlements. If you are an Uber or Lyft customer who has a service animal and has or has not received satisfactory service, go to the National Federation for the Blind website, nfb.org, and complete the Uber and Lyft survey.
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10: Hello, and welcome to a cool place to rest and relax. 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I'm Lucy Scott. Over the next hour, we'll weave our way down a path of stories, ideas, and individuals. Like the effervescent Richard Simmons, he reshaped the fitness industry when he told people they didn't have to be slim to work out. All kinds of things hide in plain sight, like the stolen 16th century painting propped up against the rail at a London bus stop. Okay. Close your eyes and picture yourself in a tropical oasis under shady palms. The place was a junkyard until a veterinarian with a green thumb came along. Lena Zeldovich has the story for GardenAndGun.com. Walking through the St. John's Botanical Garden and Nature Preserve in Hastings, Florida feels like exploring an Amazonian jungle, except that the 400 species of palm trees that grow here have been collected from all over the world. Here, a tall stonegate palm from China neighbors against a petite Bismarck from Madagascar, and a bushy Papuan fishtail brushes against fan-shaped branches of Kasia Hills from Nepal. People tend to associate palms with tropical rainforests, but they grow in the mountains, in the deserts, and even in colder climates, says John Rossi, who owns and maintains the garden. We have one palm species here that comes from high in the mountains of Madagascar, and it can handle cold down to the low 20s. Rossi, a veterinarian in his late 60s who treats rare and exotic pets, spent years cultivating his unusual collection. He knows many of his palm children by their looks and can recite their common and Latin names, origin stories, and preferred environmental conditions.

And although palms are Rossi's main focus, azaleas, rhododendrons, and orchids bloom here too. Big and small, smooth and prickly, his palms provide shelter for other plants and flowers, creating an ecosystem like no other, and it's all open to the public. When Rossi first bought this land in 2003 from a mechanic, it was a junkyard littered with old trailers, broken auto parts, and rusting metal. But Rossi, who was looking for a large land parcel, saw the potential. The junk was scattered among tall and beautiful trees, a rare sight in Hastings, the potato capital of Florida, where most forests had long been cleared for farming. Deep in the thicket of its 17 acres ran a secluded creek that took some work to see. It took me 45 minutes on my hands and knees with a machete to cut my way back to where the creek was, Rossi recalls. But he was undeterred. 15 minutes later, after I crawled out of the thorn bushes, I was signing on the dotted line to purchase the property. I could just see its natural beauty. Rossi spent the next 20 years turning the junkyard into a lush green space. The purchase contract required the sellers to clean the property, but some bumpers, fenders, and pieces of motors were left behind. We still hit them when we dig holes to put plants in, Rossi says. Sometimes we'll pull them out, and sometimes we'll leave them in because it's an extra source of iron for the plants. Palms became Rossi's obsession partly because of his profession. A scientist who traveled the world to study snakes, Rossi became interested in reptile habitats where palms often grow. There's also a common joke among biologists: the young ones study animals and the older ones study plants. That's because you can't chase animals anymore, but plants are stationary, Rossi quips. Palms, he thought, were particularly pleasant and peaceful. It's just a very beautiful group of plants, he says. The rustling of the leaves in the wind is a naturally relaxing feeling, sort of like a natural high. So I gradually started making a collection of palms, and before I knew it, there were over 400 species in the garden. As the garden grew bigger and Rossi older, he realized he needed help to maintain it. Last fall, he formed a nonprofit and opened his garden to the public. That allowed him to recruit volunteers, offer memberships, charge admission fees, and host events. The garden evolved into something more than we ever expected, Rossi says. Now we can envision that it might become one of the premier botanical gardens in northern Florida. That sounds divine. From Elizabeth Egan at NewYorkTimes.com, the story of another veterinarian. She makes house and penthouse calls. In her memoir, Pets in the City, Amy Addis reflects on 3 decades of caring for animals, and by extension, humans, right there in their own homes. If you've ever tried to wrangle a hissing, scratching, flailing, selectively incontinent beast into a cat carrier, you'll appreciate the way Amy Addis practices veterinary medicine. She makes house calls. Addis has seen it all, from opulent penthouses to homes she describes in her new memoir, Pets in the City, as so squalid I feared for my life just breathing in the air. She x-rayed a sapphire ring-swallowing terrier. She treated a pornographer's potbelly pig. Billy Joel was grateful for her attention to his 3-legged black pug. Cher, less so, after her rescue dog was diagnosed with sarcoptic mange, contagious between species. Addis writes, Cher flung her bathrobe open to reveal her iconic body in its naked entirety, asking, does the rash on humans look like this? The majority of Addis's patients, my patients are dogs and cats, my clients are humans, belong to ordinary people. Whether I'm trimming a billionaire's cat's nails or chatting with the building's doorman about his dog's limp, I treat every client the same because each of them loves their pets wholeheartedly, she writes. Love knows neither rank nor bank account. Last month, Addis talked with the New York Times about her work, her memoir, and what she wishes more humans knew about living with, mostly, 4-legged friends. The conversation has been edited for length and clarity. First things first,
Why don't more vets make house calls? House calls are more difficult than working in a hospital. I often spend 10 hours a day in the back seat of a car. I eat my breakfast and lunch there. You have to plan where your bathroom stops are going to be. However, my patients are less stressed in their homes. With such a busy schedule, up to 12 calls a day, what made you decide to write a book? I realized when I came home every day and said to my husband, "You will never believe what happened today," that my experiences were very different from other veterinarians. When you look back on your career, what's the first memory that pops into your mind? A new client who had an older dog wanted to set up a series of regular exams so she could be on top of his care. When I rang the doorbell, I didn't hear a dog bark, and that's unusual. Then the door opened and there was nobody there. It was kind of eerie. I saw my patient had opened the door by using a pulley in his mouth. From the other room, I heard someone call out, "I'm in here. Butter will bring you in." My client had a debilitating disease. When I met her, she was a paraplegic. Eventually, she became a quadriplegic. Butter was her service dog. I finished my exam, and she commanded Butter to bring her pocketbook. The dog had a vocabulary of over 100 words and was able to be her sole caregiver for several hours during the day so she could maintain her independence. How did Joan Rivers help you build your practice? I was working in an animal hospital, and Joan was a VIP client. One day she came in to get her dog vaccinated, and my boss said, "Ms. Rivers, please don't wait. I can see you right now." And she said, "That's okay. I'd rather wait for Amy." The receptionist saw smoke coming out of my boss's ears. When he eventually fired me, Joan called and said, "What is going on?" I asked if she wanted me to tell her quickly or give her the longer story, and she said, "I want every detail, and I'm going to make sure that everybody else on the Upper East Side of Manhattan knows every detail." What should a client look for in a rescue animal? First, I advise patience. When people say, "I think I'd like to have a baby," they don't get a baby the next day. Second, what do you want in a pet? Is it a running partner or a couch companion? Third, how much time and money do you want to spend? Do you want a long-haired breed you're going to have to groom every day? These are things people don't think about when they see a cute puppy. Finally, you need to connect with this pet. If that doesn't happen, it's okay to move on. You see some of the biggest heartbreaks up close. How do you navigate that personally? As a young veterinarian, I was called upon to put to sleep a pet I'd never met before. The family told him how much they loved him, how important he'd been, how much they were going to miss him. They moved me to tears because they said exactly what I would say to my own pet. When I finished, a senior clinician said, "I promise you're going to get over this." I vowed to myself, the day I get over this, I should no longer be in this profession. Why are our relationships with animals so important? Pets have this amazing ability to calm us. Coming home at the end of a stressful day and being greeted by a little creature who loves you no matter what, it makes you feel better. Animals accept us for who we are. Do you ever find yourself bored? Well, I confess I certainly hope it doesn't happen while you're listening to Gatewave's Best of the Web. I do my best to prevent that. Here's a story from Maria Popova. She writes The Marginalian. It's about Nobel-winning poet Joseph Brodsky and his remedy for existential boredom. Time is the most private place and the loneliest, an interior chamber entirely inaccessible to another consciousness, no matter how proximate in space. In time, we are always alone, for time is the substance we are made of, but each of us is a sealed vial. Our first great encounter with the interiority of time is the childhood experience of boredom, an experience that never leaves us, though we come to mask it with our adult addiction to productivity, with the strobe light of pleasure. Boredom is time laid bare, hollowed of meaning, blank as death. It is there, in this restlessness to do, in this urgency to live, that we first understand mortality.
It is there we first begin to realize, in Annie Dillard's immortal words, that how we spend our days is, of course, how we spend our lives. Boredom is the menacing sense that we are not spending our lives are spending us. The other day I watched an immense queue at the airport security line, people of every kind and every age, uniformly a nod at their smartphones. In this age of ready relief from practical boredom, it's easy to forget the existential boredom pulsating beneath our lives. But, paradoxically, it is that other, deeper boredom that fires us with the yearning for meaning, for filling our sliver of allotted time with aliveness. You're listening to Best of the Web. That's right here on GateWave. This is why some of humanity's greatest minds have stood in defense of boredom. In the summer of 1989, 2 years after he won the Nobel Prize in Literature, and 2 decades after he fled the Soviet dictatorship with the help of W.H. Auden, the great Russian poet and essayist Joseph Brodsky, who lived from May 24, 1940 to January 28, 1996, addressed the graduating class of Dartmouth College with a magnificent speech, later adapted into an essay and published in the posthumous collection On Grief and Reason, Essays, under the title In Praise of Boredom. Boredom haunts the basic structure of human life. Although our habits and patterns, which hinge on repetition, give shape to our days, they can also become a prison as the vitalizing rhythm of repetition ossifies into monotonous repetitiveness. Brodsky observes, "Everything that displays a pattern is pregnant with boredom. You'll be bored with your work, your friends, your spouses, your lovers, the view from your window, the furniture or wallpaper in your room, your thoughts, yourselves. Accordingly, you'll try to devise ways to escape. Apart from the self-gratifying gadgets, you may take up changing jobs, residence, company, country, climate. You may lump all these together, and for a while, that may work. Until the day, of course, when you wake up in your bedroom amid a new family and a different wallpaper, in a different state and climate, yet with the same stale feeling toward the light of day pouring in through your window. You'll put on your loafers only to discover that they're lacking bootstraps to lift yourself out of what you recognize. Depending on your temperament or the age you're at, you'll either panic or resign yourself to the familiarity of the sensation, or else you'll go through the rigmarole of change once more." Drawing on Robert Frost's famous line, "The best way out is always through," Brodsky offers the only true remedy for boredom. When hit by boredom, go for it. Let yourself be crushed by it. Submerge. Hit bottom. In general, with things unpleasant, the rule is the sooner you hit bottom, the faster you surface. This total surrender to boredom opens a portal of perspective. Out of its blankness surges a sudden fount of meaning. Brodsky writes, "Boredom is your window on time, on those properties of it one tends to ignore to the likely peril of one's mental equilibrium. In short, it is your window on time's infinity, which is to say, on your insignificance in it. Boredom is an invasion of time into your set of values. It puts your existence into its perspective, the net result of which is precision and humility. The former, it must be noted, breeds the latter. The more you learn about your own size, the more humble and compassionate you become to your likes, to that dust a swirl in a sunbeam, or already immobile atop your table. Ah, how much life went into those flecks. Not from your point of view, but from theirs. You are to them what time is to you. That's why they look so small." I dare say Richard Simmons was someone who likely never got bored. Daniel Friedman for NewYorkTimes.com writes about Simmons' radical promise, "Exercise is for everybody." If you lived in Los Angeles in the late 1970s, your choices for an aerobic workout class were truly slim.
You could go to Jane Fonda's studio in Beverly Hills, where everyone breaking a sweat was feather to lightweight, according to one observer. You could try a few dance studios where the professionally beautiful actresses, models, media personalities willed their bodies to become even more so. If building muscle was your goal, you could stop by Gold's Gym or other palaces of pump, where an almost entirely male clientele strove for hard bodies in the image of Arnold Schwarzenegger. It was against this backdrop of fitness exclusivity that Richard Simmons kicked, shouted, and shimmied to the forefront of the workout scene, inviting the people he encountered to move with him, first at his Los Angeles studio and then in their own living rooms through his home workouts on TV and VHS. With his trademark crown of frizzy hair, sequin tank tops, short shorts, and guy-next-door physique, Mr. Simmons, who died recently at 76, did not look like a god, and he spoke to those who didn't aspire to look like a god, said Daniel Kunitz, the author of the book Lift, Fitness Culture from Naked Greeks and Acrobats to Jazzercise and Ninja Warriors. While other fitness evangelists promoted the idea that exercise was for everybody, Mr. Simmons danced the dance, so to speak, and helped break down barriers for all sorts of people who didn't see themselves reflected in the fitness cultures of the time, Mr. Kunitz said. And yet, despite his embrace of the overweight and overlooked, Mr. Simmons was singularly focused on helping his followers shed pounds, seemingly convinced that while you didn't need to aspire to look like a supermodel to be happy, losing weight was ultimately the key to health and well-being. Mr. Simmons' devotion to helping others lose weight stemmed from personal experience. Growing up in New Orleans in the 1950s, he was heavier than his peers, he told interviewers, and he was teased relentlessly. He moved to Italy as a foreign exchange student and found modest success as an actor, typecast for his size. I was fat, had curly hair, he told the Associated Press. The Italians thought I was hysterical. I was the life of the party. Then one day, he found an anonymous note on his car that read, "Dear Richard, you're very funny, but fat people die young. Please don't die." The message spooked him into starving himself, which led him to lose his hair and become severely ill. He lost weight, but knew there had to be a better way. He eventually landed in Los Angeles, where he struggled to find a fitness community where he belonged. His loud, gender-bending persona left him feeling like an outsider at the era's hyper-masculine lifting gyms and hyper-feminine aerobic studios. Still, in sampling studios, he discovered that he loved aerobic dancing. On the dance floor, for the first time, exercise was fun, he wrote in his 1999 memoir, Still Hungry After All These Years, My Story. In the mid-70s, he opened his first fitness studio, Anatomy Asylum in Beverly Hills, followed by Slimmin's, where he advertised Come One, Come All workouts and offered clients classes that were part exercise, part vaudeville. Instructors and clients remember him dressing up in women's clothing, adopting different absurdist personas, and generally putting on a show while he taught. He challenged the idea of fitness as this torturous process of self-discipline, because for him it was so fun, said Natalia Melman Petzula, a historian of fitness culture at the New School in Manhattan. Mr. Simmons got us to laugh, smile, and find joy in exercising, said Bill Hayes, the author of Sweat, A History of Exercise. He was naturally funny, unselfconscious, even campy, he added. He also earnestly believed he was saving the lives of his overweight clients, people close to Mr. Simmons told the New York Times. In class, he would show pictures of organs from autopsies of fat bodies for motivation. He saw this as an act of love. Within a few years, Mr. Simmons translated his local success into best-selling books, TV shows, and workout records and home videos. His Sweat Into the Oldies video series sold tens of millions of VHS tapes.
Unlike those of other popular fitness stars of the era, Mr. Simmons' videos featured regular-looking people, an aspect that resonated with a wide audience. As his empire grew, Mr. Simmons helped to usher in the contemporary era of fitness instructor as celebrity, Dr. Melman Petrulis said, alongside luminaries such as Ms. Fonda, Kathy Smith, and Jake Steinfeld of Body by Jake. But perhaps even more than his peers, he injected this performativity into the fitness world, she said, and also the instructor as revival leader, as entertainer, as comedian, as guru. He thought of himself as the black sheep of fitness, said Ken Allen, an aerobics instructor and kinesiologist who helped choreograph 7 of Mr. Simmons' videos. He had no training, no degree, he said, and he wasn't naturally gifted. Over time, he enlisted experts, including Mr. Allen, to ensure that what he was teaching was safe and effective. Amid today's cultural push for body acceptance and the mainstream debate over whether one can be fit and fat, much of Mr. Simmons' branding now feels cringeworthy and discriminatory. During his heyday, his license plate read, "Are you fat?" He reveled in calling himself a former fatty at a time when fat was an undeniable slur. He might have been trying to reclaim the word, but to contemporary ears, it can land as cruel. We know better today. If we're to learn anything from Mr. Simmons, it's that joy can be a powerful motivator for movement. But we now know that it can also be the end goal. Richard Simmons lives in a complicated part of my heart, said Virgie Tovar, an activist for weight acceptance and the author of You Have the Right to Remain Fat. He showed a love and compassion for plus-size people that was unprecedented for any public figure, especially in the fitness world, she said. I've always seen Simmons as someone who was fighting the toxic body ideals and exclusivity of fitness, but his shortcoming was that he couldn't see past weight loss. Ms. Tovar added, I choose to believe that if he'd hit his heyday today, he would have been deeply moved by the body positive and health at every size movements. I think he would have led a fitness revolution that was truly weight neutral, and it would have been absolutely amazing to see. From thelever.com, getting flush with toilets. Digesting the Big Apple just got easier after the New York City government released a new Google Maps layer that displays roughly 1,000 public bathrooms available for public use. The program, called You're in Luck, will also build and renovate 82 public bathrooms over the next 5 years. These 1,000 bathrooms in a city of 8 million means there's just one public bathroom per 8,000 people. This ratio is actually higher than the country as a whole, which has just one public bathroom per 12,500 people. That's according to a 2021 report. In New York City, many public bathrooms date back to the 1930s, lack necessities like toilet paper, and close as early as 4 p.m. Many neighborhoods like Soho, Chinatown, East Harlem, and Lower Manhattan lack public bathrooms entirely. That lead made it sound like things were better. I think the moral of that story is plan ahead if you're out and about in New York City. If you like stories of family, legacy, and the power of music, you might want to look out for a new documentary called The Pomp Room. It revisits the South Dakota bar's enduring impact. Dive bars and music venues are a dime a dozen, but a few transcend to become something far more than a watering hole. A few, like The Pomp Room in Sioux Falls, South Dakota, become cultural cornerstones where off-duty cops bump elbows with teenagers, artists, and Steven Tyler. The story of The Pomp Room, equally famed and infamous for its raucous music sets and intimidating bouncers, is one of legend, the kind of urban institution that stood as a beacon for culture-curious small-towners, cementing itself as part of the city's DNA and leaving a legacy that endures for decades after its closure. A fine dining restaurant at the Ambassador Hotel in Chicago shared the same name
and forced it to change its name or shut down. The owners came up with a novel solution, the story of the family, the music, and the bar, when Gateway's Best of the Web comes right back.

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5: 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I'm volunteer reader Lucy Scott. We're in the middle of a story about the Pomp Room, a dive bar and music venue in Sioux Falls, South Dakota. Originally opened in 1958, the Pomp Room had to change its name when it was threatened with a lawsuit by Chicago's Ambassador East Hotel. They also had a Pomp Room. It couldn't have been more different. This bar quickly established a reputation as the quintessential live music hub in South Dakota's largest city, a reliable bastion for headbanging rock, mosh pits, and an eclectic clientele that brought together folks from all walks of life. It was the kind of institution that engendered fierce loyalty from its customers, like Sergeant Dale Dean, an off-shift regular who bought the bar from the Millers and relocated it to prime downtown turf in the 60s. Continuing to pass down the rungs of impassioned regulars, a rancher named Dwayne Ertz took it over in 1971, keeping it kicking, along with his sons, John and Ward, for the rest of the century, amidst periodic expansions, an increased focus on rock music, and a come-one-come-all atmosphere that opened the door for new generations to experience the pomp of it all. Until its closing after New Year's Eve 1998, the Pomp Room played host to indie bands like The Medicine Show, Calico, and The Association, before building a 44 by 20 foot stage that could accommodate larger acts like Cheap Trick, Korn, and Aerosmith, the latter of which crashed a set from local band Crash Alley as part of an MTV series, Rockumentary. The saga of the Pomp Room may sound like familiar fodder for American bars and clubs of a certain caliber, the kind that ascends into the local lexicon and leaves an indelible mark. But for South Dakotans, it was so much more, which is what inspired a team of wistful locals to make a documentary about it, detailing the rise and fall in the Pomp Room, a rock and roll bar story. It always had music, but slowly became this place that people knew for good music, explains Austin Koss, co-director, writer, and producer of the documentary, along with Jesse Yost. Musicians knew that they treat us right and take care of us, and people who show up like to rock. This reputation just grew. In the 60s and 70s, that reputation was as sordid as it was spirited, with many in Sioux Falls criticizing its debauchery as the scourge of downtown. Koss recalls, "I knew nothing of it when my friend called me in the mid-90s and wanted to see a band there. I was scared to drive in the big city, and when we got to this place, I thought, where in the heck are we?" As a self-described music obsessive, his intrigue outweighed his fear, and Koss quickly understood the allure of the Pomp Room, attending as many all-ages shows as he could, forging his dad's signature on fake dentist notes to get out of school. For Koss, its imposing presence, decried by some, was part of the charm. The first thing you saw were thick steel doors that looked like they'd be on an illegal bank vault or something, he says. When the doors opened, the first person you encountered was this scowling bouncer. I don't know if he hated kids or what, but he was intimidating, and that was your introduction to the Pomp Room. Unabashedly dark and dingy, with unexplained oddities like an L-shaped pool table, the irreverent bar endeared itself to many. It was jam-packed with kids my age, and nobody looked exactly the same, but everyone was there for the same thing, Koss recalls. It looked like this terrifying place, but there wasn't a bad vibe to be found. The good vibes stuck around, and after years of live music during this formative phase, Koss maintained that fondness long after the Pomp Room's closure. Over a plate of wings with Yost, the two discussed the bar and its influence. "That place never left me. It was always special to me," says Koss. By the end of the wings, we were like, "Let's do a documentary." Yost had previous experience in video production, and they brought on local talent, like Matt Pinfield as narrator, Brian Middleton as editor, and Dominic Weinecke as director of photography. After creating a Facebook page for the In the Works documentary, they quickly amassed thousands of likes in less than a year, proving what Koss and Yost already knew about the bar's enduring impact. During the filming process, that impact revealed itself to be deeper than anyone realized. "If I was a smarter man then, I would have written down things that people told me when interviews were done," Koss muses. "That's when they'd tell the stories they didn't want to tell on camera. I didn't realize a lot about this place. I just knew I loved it. Learning how rich this musical history was and how many bands played there, I had no idea the dedication that place had in music." According to Koss, that legacy is thanks to the Ertz family and their undying love for music. There's a big difference between someone who owns a music club and only looks at the bottom line, and people who are trying to make a profit, but also fostering that musical connectivity, he distinguishes. There were other venues, but none like the Pomp Room. After its closure at 2 a.m. on January 1st, 1991, he says the live music scene in Sioux Falls suffered for a while. A lack of reliable venues meant inconsistent shows in sporadic locales, but the city's music scene has since revived, thanks to the opening of places like Total Drag, a record store with a small music venue. Some 25 years after its closure, the Pomp Room's influence is still felt, and if early feedback and fandom is any indication, that legacy and what bars like this mean to communities is far wider than even Koss and Yost could have imagined. With upwards of 100,000 views on YouTube, the documentary has widespread resonance that's garnered praise from viewers as far away as Australia and Scotland. "It's more of a universal story than I expected," Koss says. "This is a story about family and legacy and the power of music. I'm not alone in believing the power of music, but I didn't realize it would be that big." Here's a story from WGAL.com. That's a television station in Pennsylvania. It's about how romance scammers are ramping up their efforts. No one thinks their online love interest is going to scam them, but scammers are good at what they do. Romance scams have reached epic proportions. In the last week alone, Eight on Your Side has heard from five victims living in the Susquehanna Valley, including one who lost more than $40,000. The Federal Trade Commission has issued another warning about these scams that stole billions of dollars from victims last year. The scam is built on emotions, and it all starts with someone contacting you, seemingly at random, on social media. But they've done their homework on you, checking out your profile and other information. These scammers often target widows and widowers. They say all the right things to build a relationship and start professing their love and affection very quickly. Before you know it, your new friend is talking money. They want to help you invest your money in the crypto markets, or they say they can teach you how to do it. They may also tell stories of hardship, such as needing money for an operation or some other type of financial emergency. If you know someone who recently lost their spouse or a longtime love interest, talk to them. Find out what they're doing online and who they may be talking to. Here are some tips for avoiding these romance scams. Be careful what you post and make public online. Scammers can use details shared on social media and dating sites to target you. Research the person's photo and profile using online searches to see if the image, name, or details have been used elsewhere. Go slowly and ask lots of questions. Beware if the individual seems too perfect or quickly asks you to leave a dating service or social media site to communicate directly. Beware if the individual attempts to isolate you from friends and family or requests inappropriate photos or financial information that could later be used to extort you. Beware if the individual promises to meet in person, but then always comes up with an excuse why he or she can't. If you haven't met the person after a few months, for whatever reason, you should be suspicious. And finally, never send money to anyone you've only communicated with online or by phone. It's the drink of the summer, every summer. Eric Kim with NewYorkTimes.com writes about vibrant, refreshing pink lemonade, a circus concession turned classic. He calls it the taste of the season. In his 1921 memoir, The Ways of the Circus, the lion tamer George Conklin tells of the time that his brother Pete, following a traveling circus to sell lemonade, ran out of water for his concession stand. With nary a spring or well nearby, a desperate Pete sneaked into the dressing tent and stole a tub of rosy water into which Fanny Jameson, a bareback horse rider, had just wrung out her pink tights. Into his new, albeit dirty, supply, Pete stirred tartaric acid and lemon pieces, and he sold it as strawberry lemonade to great success. And so, in 1857, pink lemonade was born. A competing story credits Henry E. Allett with inventing pink lemonade. At 15, he ran away from home to sell concessions with another traveling circus. One day, according to his obituary in the New York Times, he accidentally dropped red cinnamon candies into his product, but sold it anyway. Even then, it turned out pink was a compelling marketing strategy. If these rose-tinted tales feel spun to you, then you're right on the money. These are great stories, but I don't think we should take them literally, says Betsy Golden Kellum, a circus historian and a trustee of the Circus Historical Society. Cutting up jackpots, she calls it, which in circus tradition means spinning and swapping war stories to build not just a sense of community, but also a world of characters. The circus is a show, after all, and pink lemonade is one of its most vibrant props. Kellum, the author of the upcoming Jumping Through Hoops, which focuses on women and gender performance in the 19th century circus, considers pink lemonade kind of a cultural shorthand for the circus. Its whimsical cotton candy color signals that you've stepped into the realm of the spectacle, a diffusion of the extraordinary and the artificial. The thing is, pink lemonade rarely, if ever, included any actual lemon juice. Save for a handful of slices, reused from batch to batch as an illusion of freshness, lemons weren't a big part of the original recipe. They were too expensive, Kellum says. Instead, an acid was used, and for owners of circus concession stands, the acid of choice was tartaric. These days, citric acid is more commonly used in fountain and bottled products like Minute Maid and Tropicana, and in powdered mixes like Country Time, Kool-Aid, and Crystal Light. It's why they taste the way they do. You're listening to Best of the Web right here on Gatewave, where audio for independent living. An 1807 ad in the Bath Journal marketed one of the first artificial lemonade mixes, Albin's patent sweet acid, which promised to impart as rich a flavor as the finest and freshest fruit. No lemons required. All one had to do was stir in a couple of tablespoons, according to palate, into a half pint of water. Unfortunately, lethal white powders could also be mistakenly sold for tartaric acid. In 1889, the Brooklyn Times Union published a warning to boycott lemonades doctored with acid after 50 people in Woodstock, Ontario, were reportedly poisoned at a picnic where lead acetate spiked lemonade was served. There are many ways to dye lemonade pink without poisoning your guests. Many homebrewers today splash some grape juice into their glasses, which brings both color and flavor. Tartaric acid occurs naturally in grapes. Cranberry juice works too, because what is pink but a deficiency of red? For a psychedelic hot pink, try a smidgen of beet juice, as the Southern food blogger Monique Kilgore of Divas Can Cook smartly suggests. If it's summer where you are, then the longest but most delicious way to pink lemonade is a juicy ruby rose syrup from your favorite seasonal fruits and berries. Rhubarb for baby pink, raspberries for royal pink, strawberries for sunset pink, and cherries for vermilion pink. You can stir the syrup into a pitcher of lemon juice and water, or you can pull from it as you would a sugar bowl for individual glasses of lemonade. This recipe yields a hydrating drink whose flavor comes mostly from the fruit, including many fresh lemons and their tart juice, just enough sugar to soften the citrus, and a pinch of salt, which lends brightness without heaviness, hydration without sickly sweetness. If fresh fruit syrup is outside your wheelhouse or patience, then try stirring a little citric acid into a pitcher of regular lemonade, as my friend, the writer Alison Robicelli does, knowing very well that it's not just the color that makes lemonade pink. I mentioned in the introduction to today's program that a lot of things are hiding in plain sight. As Neha Mashi writes for WashingtonPost.com, a stolen 16th century painting found at a bus stop sold for a record $22 million. The rest, on the flight into Egypt by the Venetian artist Titian, was stolen from its owner's home in 1995 and recovered 7 years later by an art detective. An early Titian masterpiece, once looted by Napoleon's troops and part of a royal collection for centuries, caused a stir when it was stolen from the home of a British marquess in 1995. 7 years later, it was found inside an unassuming white and blue plastic bag at a bus stop in southwest London by an art detective and returned. This week, the oil painting, The Rest on the Flight into Egypt, sold for more than $22 million at Christie's. It was a record for the Renaissance artist, whom museums describe as the greatest painter of 16th century Venice. Ahead of the sale, the auction house billed it as the most important work from Titian to come to the auction market in more than a generation. This result is a tribute to the impeccable provenance and quiet beauty of this sublime early masterpiece, which is one of the most poetic products of the artist's youth, Orlando Rock, chairman of Christie's UK, said in a statement. The small 18 1/4 by 24 3/4 inch canvas is believed to have been painted around 1510, the auction house said. It is inspired by a biblical event when Joseph took Mary and a young Jesus to Egypt after a dream warned him that King Herod was seeking to kill his son. The painting depicts Mary cradling Jesus as Joseph looks on in a rural setting. The colors are luminous and rich, dominated by primary hues such as Mary's deep red robe and the ultramarine blue cloak. Titian is known for his use of the colorito technique, where color is employed dominantly for sensual expressive purposes and as an element of the composition. He gained international fame for his religious paintings, incisive portraits and poetic renditions of mythological subjects, the Metropolitan Museum of Art says. He was born Tiziano Vecilio in a small town in the Dolomite Mountains, according to London's The National Gallery, and is said to have arrived in Venice at the age of 10. He found early success with his work on the facade of the Fondaco dei Tedeschi on the Venetian Grand Canal, the museum says, adding that he went on to become the principal painter at the court of Holy Roman Emperor Charles V. He died of the plague in 1576. The rest on the flight into Egypt has also captured attention for its provenance, not just its record price. While it's not known who commissioned the painting, it is first documented as part of a Venetian spice merchant's collection in the early decades of the 17th century, according to Christie's. In the following centuries, the auction house says, the painting passed through multiple hands, including an English duke and archduke, Leopold Wilhelm of Austria, and was looted from Vienna by Napoleon's troops, but returned to the city after his fall. Ultimately, it was acquired by John Alexander Tyne, the 4th Marquess of Bath, in 1878. However, the painting's dramatic story continued to unravel. In 1995, it was stolen from his house in Wiltshire, southwest England, and recovered miraculously in 2002 following the announcement of a $127,000 reward, Christie said ahead of the auction. Charles Hill, a leading art detective, found it inside a bag without its frame at a London bus stop. This picture has captured the imaginations of audiences for more than half a millennia and will no doubt continue to do so, Rock from the auction house said in a statement after the sale. Are you back from vacation and still burned out? Time away can make work stress even more apparent. Here's What to Do About It by Danny Bloom at NewYorkTimes.com. The email does not find you well. Yesterday you were lounging on the beach or sprawled on the couch with that book you finally had time to finish. Now you're staring down hundreds of missed messages. The return to work after vacation can be jarring for anyone, but for people who are burned out from their jobs, a state that psychologists describe as feeling persistently exhausted and cynical about work, the transition is even tougher. While vacation might seem like the obvious solution to being overwhelmed by work, time away can reveal just how depleted you've become, said Jeanette M. Bennett, an associate professor at the University of North Carolina at Charlotte, who studies the effects of stress on health. How do you know if you're burned out? Burnout stems from feelings that you don't have control over your work. People can dread their jobs, experiencing the quintessential, I'm overwhelmed, I'm exhausted, Sunday scaries feeling, said Dr. Thea Gallagher, a clinical psychologist and associate professor at NYU Langone Health. Burnout bleeds into the rest of your life. People typically feel like they don't have the energy to do anything except get through the day. Family responsibilities, friends, and hobbies can fall by the wayside. Even if people have the time for those activities outside of work, they may be too tired or feel apathetic about them, said Angela Neal Barrett, a psychology professor at Kent State University and author of Soothe Your Nerves, The Black Woman's Guide to Understanding and Overcoming Anxiety, Panic, and Fear. Taking time off can relieve burnout in some cases. People come back to work feeling recharged and better able to tackle their workload. But when people are intensely stressed, vacation is more like a band-aid. They might feel better when they're away, but as soon as it's time to return, they become anxious again. To determine if you're burned out, Dr. Bennett recommended asking yourself a few questions once you're back at work. Were you able to sleep easily during your time off, but now you toss and turn? Does your heart rate jump when you're driving to work or sign on to Slack? Does your schedule leave no room to spend time with loved ones or decompress? Here's how you ease the transition back to work. One reason burnout can be so pronounced even after a vacation is that people tend to work harder in the days before they're off, Dr. Gallagher said. It can be overwhelming to go from intense work to vacation and then straight back into work. If you're able, give yourself a buffer day before going back to work, Dr. Gallagher advised. Use that time to rest and reset. Unpack if you've traveled, get groceries, and ease back into life at home so the transition is less abrupt. It may also help to outline a quick game plan, she said. Think about what you can realistically accomplish the next day and make a list of what you can tackle when the workday starts. Once you're back at work, pay attention to how stress affects your body, Dr. Bennett said. She advised jotting down notes each day on how you're feeling and what seems to be causing it. If you notice you always get a headache after talking to a certain coworker, or if you feel particularly anxious before a recurring meeting, make a plan to calm yourself down. Maybe that's taking a minute for a breathing exercise before the meeting, or stepping away for a quick walk right after a conversation. Your colleagues can also be a resource, said Christina Milosh, a professor of psychology at the University of California, Berkeley, who studies burnout. Ask them how they manage the workload or cope with a difficult boss. You can work together to identify what Dr. Milosh calls the pebbles in the shoe, the persistent irritations of a job, and brainstorm ways to address them. Maybe you can delegate a task you dread to a coworker who doesn't mind it. Maybe you can turn a meeting into an email. If you're continuously struggling to keep up with work, the answer may ultimately be to find a new job, which Dr. Bennett acknowledged is easier said than done. In the meantime, she suggested stepping back and looking at whether your workload is sustainable and realistic. If it's not, she said, it may be time to have a transparent conversation with your manager about what needs to change. And remember, exhaustion isn't a weakness, Dr. Milosh said. You could be doing a good job. A runner could be doing an incredible marathon race, she said, but you've got to recover before you go on to the next one. You know I love Mary Oliver. Here's a poem from her called Mysteries. Yes. Truly, we live with mysteries too marvelous to be understood. How grass can be nourishing in the mouths of the lambs. How rivers and stones are forever in allegiance with gravity while we ourselves dream of rising. How two hands touch and the bonds will never be broken. How people come from delight or the scars of damage to the comfort of a poem. Let me keep my distance always from those who think they have the answers. Let me keep company always with those who say look and laugh in astonishment and bow their heads. And this from Nicola Jane Hobbs. I want to be remembered as a woman who was always exhausted. I do not want to be remembered as a woman who was always stressed, always busy, always rushing, always holding herself together and pushing through. I would like to be remembered as a relaxed woman, a compassionate woman, a curious, joyful, pleasure-loving woman, a woman who works hard and rests deeply, who loves fiercely and lives passionately, a woman who knows her worth and power, accepts her imperfections and her vulnerabilities, a woman who laughs and cries and aches and loves and is enchanted by the mess and magic and mundaneness of this beautiful

0: personal trainer. After losing his sight at age 26, James O'Driscoll spent more than two decades proving his disabilities don't make you less able. Now, through his company Simply Fit, he has a vision to revolutionize the fitness industry. Lads would be reading Maxim, and I'd be reading Men's Health. I knew fitness would help me, so I bought a rowing machine. I'd do an hour a day, then press ups and pull ups. I had a guide dog, and I'd walk him for longer and longer. I joined a gym to improve my fitness skills. It took a long time and many barriers to break through, but I finally qualified as a fitness coach in 2009 and became the UK's first blind physical trainer in 2011. I was able to get a job at Virgin Active. Within 9 months, I had made it to fitness manager. Now, together with my wife Louise, we run our own gym. I have 32 clients, and I've trained people with Alzheimer's, Parkinson's, and PTSD, as well as blind clients. From despair to success. This is Chris Radio, a service of the Chicago Lighthouse.
1: 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That is not the Social Security Administration. 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

Welcome to our weekly update of the quest for knowledge about ourselves, our world, and our universe. It's the sciences on GateWave. I'm Peter Catt. Today, the evolution of the theory of evolution and combating the stereotype of the oddball scientist. But first, Scientific American, July-August 2026. The Past is Our Future by Deborah Blum. It's a difficult time to be a young scientist in America. Lessons from history can tell us what the future might hold. When Emma Scales decided she wanted to be a scientist, it seemed logical, simple even. She'd grown up in coastal New Jersey, attended a high school that emphasized marine biology, and learned about the connections among sea creatures large and small. She felt a calling to better understand and protect a world she loved. Now a PhD candidate at Cornell University, Scales is studying symbiosis, specifically the way bacteria can grow inside fungi and create a mutual use arrangement. It's what she calls a Russian nesting doll system. But these days, little seems simple or logical. Scales' research is aimed largely at protecting food crops, and at Cornell, she's recently watched laboratories shut down because of federal funding cuts, including labs running practical programs meant to help strengthen U.S. agriculture. Since 2025, the Trump administration has cut more than 7,800 grants, removed 25,000 scientists and related personnel from their jobs, and, as of January 2026, proposed budget cuts equaling about $32 billion. Cornell has recovered its funding, but doing so came with its own heavy costs, and warning signs are still flashing. Scales is one of thousands of early career researchers in the U.S. trying to make sense of how the current tumult in American science will shape their professional paths. Between lost funding and stalled programs, the young scientists of today are facing uncertainty in the job market and the possibility of having to leave the U.S., or, in some cases, leave science completely. But Scales has decided to fight back, joining

with other graduate students trying to protect universities. They are scrubbing science of the influence of some of its most brilliant scientists. Work that has taken decades to build is being wiped out, she says. When the research community gets a chance to rebuild, she wonders, how long will it take to regain what's been lost? Julia Menzel, an American early career science historian currently at the University of Toronto, has similar questions. There has got to be some way to dull the negative impact this has on people trying to start their careers in science, she insists. If we lose a generation of scientists, we are going to see very negative consequences. Menzel's research, which she began while completing a PhD in the history of science at the Massachusetts Institute of Technology, tells us that the country has faced these kinds of challenges before. Administrations hostile to science have previously worked to dismantle the U.S. scientific enterprise. And history is cyclical. Many science historians point to similarities between the eras of Donald Trump and Richard Nixon and the way these presidents sowed distrust of science among Americans to push their agendas. For example, in An Echo of Today, Nixon imposed widespread cuts to research funding while redirecting money to his chosen science projects. In subsequent administrations, science regained both money and status, in part because of strategic advocacy by scientists. Will such a pattern repeat this time around? David Kaiser, a physicist and historian of science at MIT who mentored Menzel, believes that the past tells us to hold on, that we don't yet know the end of the story. But the solution may come from young scientists like Scales, who take on the task of rebuilding science as a profession. They may need to use a new blueprint. They may need to invent their future. But first, they need to survive the present. There is now a deeply felt uncertainty about science, Kaiser says, with a sharp edge of worry. There are so many students, so gifted and earnest, who go into research because they want to help the world, and they are marching toward a future that looks nothing like what I had hoped for them. The U.S. has long been committed to supporting R&D. In 2023, the country's investment in research was about 3.45% of its gross domestic product, making it the fifth highest worldwide. The National Science Foundation says the total amount spent on science in 2024 was $993 billion. Of that, almost 19% came from the federal government. Nearly 76% came from industry. In 2024, federal research dollars went mostly to federal agencies and certain public-private research partnerships, 43%, then universities, 31%, and businesses, 19%. The return on investment for science is equally enormous. The National Institutes of Health alone provide more than $69 billion toward the U.S. GDP through research, and a medical research advocacy group reports that every NIH dollar spent on research returns $2.57 in new economic activity. The Federal Reserve Bank of Dallas has found returns of up to 300% from government research and development since the days after World War II. Science itself is not partisan, and research is supposed to inform policymaking. Yet science funding in the U.S. has long been a political pinball. President Barack Obama promised that the days of science taking a back seat to ideology were over in 2009, saying he hoped to double federal research spending during a time when federal spending was in a minor upswing. But a Congress dominated by the Tea Party thwarted him. In the end, according to an analysis by the American Association for the Advancement of Science, congressionally approved funding by federal agencies instead dropped a full 10% when adjusted for inflation. The first Trump administration immediately sought to deepen those cuts. This move, too, was stymied by congressional resistance. The budget of the NIH, the largest supporter of research at U.S. universities, went from about $30 billion in 2015 to more than $48 billion in 2025, in part because of President Joe Biden's call for greater investment in research. Biden, in fact, campaigned on a promise to respect scientific advice. Trump responded by mocking Biden for listening to scientists. The second Trump administration has further targeted science funding. It has frozen grants and other money across the spectrum of research.
The proposed budget for fiscal year 2027 asks to reduce the amount earmarked for nearly every federal science agency, including a 55% cut to the NSF. And although Congress has voted to restore much of the funding and federal judges have tried to intervene, the administration has used internal agency decisions and presidential memos to slash budgets as often as possible and, on occasion, simply held back money authorized by Congress. I don't think anyone was prepared for the aggressiveness and suddenness of the cuts, says University of Maryland College Park historian of science Melinda Baldwin. I can't really think of a similar moment in the past where funding has been cut off that fast. But government hasn't always been the primary funder of science. In the 19th century, research was largely practical, seen as the purview of independent business people. Take Eli Whitney's invention of the cotton gin, which revolutionized the mechanical aspects of farming in the early 1800s, or Alexander Graham Bell's commercial development of the telephone later that century. Both men had benefactors supporting their efforts. The benefactor model of funding and investing in innovation continued well into the 20th century. In the 1940s, when federal funding of basic research arose, the U.S. populace, battered by the Great Depression, was already becoming critical of scientific research. Like Americans today, Kaiser says, society then feared technology replacing jobs and technocracy putting science before people. But those fears were drowned out by the drumbeat of war. The U.S. military thought that winning World War II would depend on also winning the scientific innovation race. The country needed new life-saving techniques for wounded soldiers, more durable tanks and aircraft, and more lethal weapons, which eventually led to nuclear bombs. The global war rewrote the funding conversation, and the Cold War that followed continued it. After the Soviet Union's 1957 launch of Sputnik, the world's first artificial satellite, the U.S. government leaped into a space race, and its commitment to American science took off like a rocket itself. In 1950, President Harry Truman created the NSF to make smart decisions about what research to fund. By 1957, the NSF budget was about $40 million. A little more than a decade later, in 1968, it was $500 million. Federal spending on R&D rose steeply between 1940 and 1968, when it reached more than $24 billion. Experts calculate that at that point, the national government was paying for more than 60% of all basic R&D in the U.S. I actually think of the 1950s and 1960s as an aberrant time in economics, says Catherine Pandora, a historian of science at the University of Oklahoma. A lot of people today say that should be the norm, but it was not normal. There was an unnatural amount of money going into universities. She adds, even the humanities were in clover. The coffers of science were overflowing. Realistically, it couldn't last. And it didn't. You're listening to The Sciences, produced by GateWave in New York City. By the late 1960s, the funding conversation was once again being rewritten, this time by the Vietnam War. Among Americans, Vietnam was an unpopular conflict, one that would eventually kill almost 60,000 U.S. soldiers, by many accounts more than 1 million Vietnamese soldiers, and between 1 million and 2 million civilians. Protests ignited around the U.S., and for many young Americans, the villains of the story included the scientists and universities helping to make the weapons of war, including possibly improved nuclear weapons. A history of the NSF notes that by 1969, the mood of the country had become mistrustful of science in general, and violent. In one notorious incident, anti-war activists set off a bomb on the University of Wisconsin-Madison campus in 1970. The target was the Army Mathematics Research Center. The middle-of-the-night explosion killed a researcher, injured at least 4 people, and damaged not only the center, but more than 24 other buildings. This set the stage for Nixon, elected in 1968, to take on academic science as the enemy. Although Nixon did not overtly campaign on the issue, like Trump, he moved quickly to put research in its place.
I see a lot of Nixon and the way that Trump and his surrogates use language to justify what they're trying to do to federal research, says Baldwin, a co-author of an American History Association review of the history of U.S. science funding. For instance, both men have demonstrated a belief that scientific research should be held accountable to the executive branch. There is a strong consensus among historians, including Baldwin, that Nixon's concept of an imperial presidency bringing scientists to heel foreshadowed Trump's approach and that of his administration. There are many eerie similarities to today, Kaiser agrees. But the government tide was already shifting when Nixon took office. In the mid-1960s, government officials became concerned that research spending was running unchecked. In 1966, the Department of Defense started wondering whether it was getting its money's worth. The number of physics PhDs in the country had roughly doubled since Sputnik, but they weren't churning out the same supercharged innovations and weaponry as before. The military liked having scientists on tap, but started to think they weren't on top of what mattered. Pandora says they'd supported lots of basic research that hadn't generated useful results. They wanted more practical value for their dollar. Federal support of U.S. research declined accordingly. NASA began winding down its Apollo rocketry program after the successful moon landings of 1969. In 1971, Kaiser says, about 1,000 people graduated from American universities with new physics PhDs and had to compete for fewer than 100 jobs. By 1975, partly at the direction of the Nixon administration, federal funding for non-defense-related research had dropped by more than 20% since the high-water amounts of the 1960s. At one point, Nixon tried to impound congressionally approved funds for sewage cleanup, despite having started the U.S. Environmental Protection Agency in 1970 to bring the environmental activities of multiple agencies under one roof. The Vietnam War and the bitter reaction to it at home shifted something else. American conservatives began to suspect that while learning the skills to become scientists and engineers, students were also learning a liberal worldview that might challenge traditional American values. Politicians found it easy to blame university professors for fostering not only left-leaning attitudes, but a sense of superiority to go along with them. The Nixon crowd was very good at playing on tropes of scientists being elite and aloof and disconnected from real Americans, says Menzel, who has researched how challenges to the authority of scientists in the late 1960s started changing the politics around science. Nixon both leaned publicly into anti-science rhetoric and fostered it internally, placing anti-science skeptics in positions of power in the administration. In early 1973, Time magazine reported that Nixon had all but exiled Washington's science establishment. He abolished the post of Presidential Science Advisor, the Office of Science and Technology, and the President's Science Advisory Committee. He announced cross-agency budget cuts that would drastically reduce funding for training young scientists. Nixon also decided to redirect NIH funding to a war on cancer, leading the Assistant Secretary for Health to resign in protest. Like Trump, Baldwin says, Nixon had a lot of appointees perceived as extremely hostile to NIH. There are other parallels to today. The Vietnam War had proved more costly than projected, absorbing a large part of the federal budget. Oil prices had spiked, and inflation was increasing. Nixon's Treasury Secretary, George Shultz, the first head of the Office of Management and Budget, OMB, and later Secretary of the Treasury, followed Nixon's lead on cutting spending and saw basic science dollars as an obvious target. The same might be said about the current head of the OMB, Russell Vogt, who has not only directed historic cuts to federal science agencies, but also frozen research funds even when they had been approved for use by Congress. But Vogt has gone further than Shultz. Although Congress gave bipartisan approval to restore much of the NIH budget in early 2026, Vogt was slow to release the money. None reached the agency before mid-March. As a result, the agency's work has faltered, and many programs remain in a state of paralysis. As Harmeet Malik, an evolutionary biologist and associate professor of basic sciences at the Fred Hutchinson Cancer Center in Seattle, puts it,
we're now at risk of dismantling the essential infrastructure of medical research. But the Nixon presidency also stirred scientists into protective action. Over the next decade, researchers responded strategically, adopting carefully tailored messages to encourage federal investment in their work. Take physicist Kenneth Wilson, for example. Menzel has studied the lobbying tactics of the 1982 Nobel laureate. Dismayed by the extent of federal funding losses, in 1981 Wilson warned of the eventual liquidation of the American Basic Research Establishment. Menzel says he and his colleagues emphasized pragmatism, pointing out that research was one of the great engines of the U.S. economy. The election of less hostile leaders helped. Both President Jimmy Carter and President Ronald Reagan, whose administration Wilson lobbied directly, increased the federal government's commitment to basic research. Since then, the government's commitment has remained relatively consistent, although, as Pandora notes, it never returned to what many perceived as the flush spending of the mid-20th century. Still, in fiscal year 2024, the U.S. government funded more than half of academic research in the country, and universities are now in a markedly vulnerable position as such support is withdrawn. Even industry isn't safe from Trump officials sowing the seeds of mistrust in science. For example, consider the public stance U.S. Health Secretary Robert F. Kennedy Jr. has taken on the pharmaceutical industry. There's an implication, says Michael Zanos of the University of Wisconsin-Madison, in the administration's messaging today that scientists want to manipulate you and at the same time enrich themselves. Zanos's research focuses on the politics of science communication. He notes, not surprisingly, that the Trump administration's message plays best with those already inclined to doubt that scientists operate on altruistic principles. American faith in institutions in general has been eroding for decades. In 1964, 77% of U.S. citizens surveyed said they trusted the federal government to do the right thing. Since 2008, that number has remained consistently below 30%, according to the Pew Research Center. Yet despite all the negative messaging, trust in scientists has remained strong. In 2024, 76% of respondents in a Pew survey expressed at least a fair amount of confidence that the country's scientists act in the nation's best interests. But trust in government runs along party lines, a trend that Zanos attributes partly to the GOP's messaging to non-college-educated voters. These are often people who feel left behind by the system, and they don't really appreciate experts telling them what to do, he says. The Trump administration took advantage of the way the COVID-19 pandemic added to existing resentments. Scientific advice aimed at saving lives led to closed schools and lost jobs. Critics deftly attributed those outcomes to scientific indifference to the struggles of the American public, suggesting the blame for people's hardships could be placed on the country's so-called experts. The percentage of Americans who said they trusted doctors fell from around 70 in spring 2020 to 40 in spring 2025. Meanwhile, Trump selected Kennedy, an attorney and vaccine critic, to run the Department of Health and Human Services. Kennedy has moved to radically reshape the department, cutting a swath of public health programs. And other agencies, such as the U.S. Forest Service, also have begun dismantling research programs. It took a good decade to restabilize American research after the Nixon presidency. Today, no one is sure when things will feel stable again. Malik warns that research is unlikely to be rebuilt quickly. It's not going to just come back when we turn the taps on again. Germany exemplifies this scenario, historians say. The country was once considered the world's leader in scientific research. After World War II, it took decades for it to reclaim its international research standing. I think something that the history of science can give us, Kaiser says, is a little bit of, not always hope, but patience. If federal funding of science is to recover, it may be helped by lessons from the past in the vein of Wilson and his way of countering anti-science sentiment. And both history and the present are now prodding scientists, especially younger ones, to share the importance of their work with policymakers and the public.
These ideas led Scales and a network of equally dismayed graduate students to organize a Share the Science information campaign last year. They named the project the McClintock Letters, after Nobel Prize-winning American plant geneticist Barbara McClintock. Starting in summer 2025, hundreds of graduate students have written to their hometown newspapers about their work and why it shouldn't be lost. One of the McClintock Letters collaborators, Miles Arnett, a PhD student studying cell regeneration in the human gut at the University of Pennsylvania, wrote about the way he had learned to love science as a child growing up in Worcester, Massachusetts. And he wrote about his fears that the city, home to a host of research institutions, including a medical school, could be deeply impacted by the federal budget cuts. Too many scientists, Arnett believes, live in a world somehow separate from the rest of society. The McClintock Letters Project is an effort to change that, but if we're going to earn the trust of the American public back, it can't be the idea that science exists over here and everything else is over there. We're going to have to reach out directly. We're going to have to be seen. Zanos hopes that his own area of study into the knotty questions of trust and engagement will help a new generation of scientists better relate to the public. We need to recognize that people can use mistrust of science for their own selfish agendas and to acknowledge that some Americans feel burned by the system. Arnett and his friends worry about the future of science in the U.S. It would be silly not to, and the many consequences of federal actions. He and Scales cite the dramatic loss of international students and their perspective, as well as the way the Trump administration's stance on diversity initiatives could result in students of color being excluded no matter how brilliant they are. Arnett notes that he has friends who are considering going abroad. Recently, Malik has encouraged his students to consider several options for their training, including institutions in other countries, although he knows many would rather stay in the U.S. My students still believe in this country, Malik says, and they feed me hope. To that end, Scales wishes passionately that universities would fight harder. Arnett worries about friends and colleagues discouraged by the federal government's lack of support for their work. But maybe, Scales says, all the harm will force the research community to not just express dismay, but do something about it. Maybe it could be seen as an opportunity, she says, and I can't help cringing when I say that. Arnett agrees. Maybe this is a chance to rebuild research institutions that are more engaged with the public. Maybe it's a chance for institutions to start including and rewarding good communication as part of scientific training, he says. But neither of them would choose to remodel under these circumstances. Scales says ruefully, it's like the opportunity you have to build a better house when yours burns down. This Gatewave presentation of the sciences will return with The Evolution of Evolution after this short break.

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2: 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I'm Peter Catt. 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Evolutionary theory wasn't established all at once. Instead, it took decades to develop and continues to evolve to this day. In November of 1859, Charles Darwin published a book, On the Origin of Species by Means of Natural Selection, or the Preservation of Favored Races in the Struggle for Life, and thus loosed upon the world the idea that became the foundation of modern biology, evolution through the process of natural selection. Darwin didn't conceive the idea of evolution. That concept had been around for some time before he wrote On the Origin of Species. In fact, Darwin's own grandfather, the physician, poet, and naturalist Erasmus Darwin, had posited a view of evolution that included the idea that all life evolved from a common ancestor. By the early 1800s, around a third of scientists were favorably disposed to some form of evolutionary theory, says Edward Larson, historian and author of the 2004 book Evolution, The Remarkable History of a Scientific Theory, though creationism was still the dominant view. Then, in 1844, a controversial blockbuster of a book, Vestiges of the Natural History of Creation, published anonymously by geologist Robert Chambers, got the wider public talking about evolution, if not believing in it. Though the book was filled with sloppy science, errors of fact, and a plethora of peculiar ideas, it argued that species change gradually over time, proceeding from simple organisms to complex ones, all the way up to humans, a step Darwin himself didn't take until the publication of The Descent of Man in 1871. Although Darwin wasn't the first to propose a theory of evolution, he did accomplish two momentous things. First, he turned the then imprecise idea of evolution into a full-fledged scientific theory. He amassed an abundance of evidence and organized it meticulously, forging a tightly argued yet accessible case for the evolution of species from a common ancestor. Second, he proposed a mechanism for the process, natural selection. Darwin came up with the theory of natural selection while circumnavigating the globe, and later defined it as the process through which each slight variation, if useful, is preserved. While organisms with unhelpful or harmful traits would struggle to stay alive, natural selection would allow those with helpful traits to survive and produce offspring, passing those variations to the next generation. Evolution itself wasn't a hard sell. Within a few years of the publication of On the Origin of Species, most scientists acknowledged Darwin's mountain of evidence for what he called descent with modification. No form of the word evolution appeared until the last paragraph of the first edition of On the Origin of Species. Making a strong case for natural selection, however, was another matter. The biggest problem for Darwin's theory was that it didn't offer a satisfying explanation, or really any explanation at all, for how variations in individuals, a necessary ingredient for evolution by means of natural selection, are passed on to the next generation. In On the Origin of Species, Darwin wrote that these variations, which we now know emerge from genetic mutations and other factors, occurred as a result of the conditions of life, what today we would call environmental circumstances, such as the availability of food, the vagaries of climate, and so on. But Darwin admitted that he could not explain the mechanism behind how traits were inherited. In the first edition of On the Origin of Species, he wrote, "The laws governing inheritance are quite unknown. No one can say why the same peculiarity in different individuals of the same species and in individuals of different species is sometimes inherited and sometimes not so." Darwin considered several solutions to the problem, some inspired by the concept of blended inheritance, where an individual's traits are an intermediate mix of their parents. One solution was pangenesis, the idea that cells secrete substances called gemmules, which shape an individual's attributes and move from parents to offspring through sexual or asexual means. He also briefly backed a form of Lamarckism, the notion that traits acquired during life are passed on to future generations. This basic form of Lamarckism was discredited in 1888 by August Weismann, a German evolutionist who cut off the tails of several generations of mice to see if their offspring would be tailless. They were not. None of the proposed solutions was satisfactory, in part because the blending of inheritance would dilute variation over time. If you were living in the 1880s, says Harvard historian Janet Brown, you would say the thing that's wrong with Darwinism is that you don't know how the varieties emerge. Of course, Darwin had no idea about genetics, nor did anyone else at the time. That piece of the puzzle would have to wait until the early 20th century. Meanwhile, evolutionists who didn't quite buy natural selection tried out alternative ideas for how descent with modification occurs, including orthogenesis, the idea that evolutionary changes are due to forces that originate in the organism and that the environment has nothing to do with it, and mutation theory, the idea that random changes create new species instantaneously, driving evolution in sudden spurts. None of these different ways of thinking about evolution, selection, inheritance come together, Brown says. They're all running separately. They're running amok for 30 years. The field was clearly in disarray, and by the turn of the century, Darwin's theory of natural selection, though not evolution itself, seemed to be going the way of a poorly adapted species. Evolutionary biologist Julian Huxley famously coined the phrase "the eclipse of Darwinism" in his 1942 book Evolution, the Modern Synthesis, to describe the situation. This was an exaggeration, as Huxley himself pointed out, but at the time it certainly seemed that Darwinism was in trouble. The solution to the problem of inheritance was found in 1900 with the rediscovery of the work of Gregor Mendel, an Augustinian monk in Brünn, Austria. Working with pea plants in the mid-1800s, Mendel had discovered that traits were passed down in discrete units, which we now call genes, from each parent. His work, which he published in 1866, didn't get much attention at the time. But when it was rediscovered in 1900 by botanists working on hybridization, it solved one major problem for the theory of natural selection while introducing another. Since genes are not mixed when inherited through Mendelian inheritance, variations are not diluted, maintaining the diversity that allows natural selection to occur. But the discrete nature of Mendelian inheritance, rather than blended inheritance, which Darwin had favored, seemed to undercut Darwin's theory that evolution proceeded by gradual, incremental change. Instead, it seemed to proceed in large leaps, a process known as saltation. To be a Mendelian in the early years of the 20th century was to promote saltation and to downplay or even ignore the role of selection in favor of mutation and evolution by jumps, Brown and Andrew Berry, a Harvard biologist, wrote in a 2022 article in the Proceedings of the National Academy of Sciences. However, between 1918 and 1930, scientists R.A. Fisher, J.B.S. Haldane, and Sewell Wright addressed this problem with mathematics and statistical analysis. Together, they showed that if multiple genes were involved in shaping individual traits, they can produce small incremental variations across a population, resulting in a smooth and continuous process of evolution over time. When approached that way, the problems reconciling natural selection and Mendelian inheritance vanished. Quite suddenly, there was a solid scientific explanation that backed up Darwin's theory of evolution by means of natural selection. These thinkers were forging a new science of heredity, Brown says, a science that would soon be called genetics. Sadly, Darwin, who died in 1882, did not live to see the birth of the field that would prove his theory right. During the 1940s, other biologists, most notably George Gaylord Simpson, Thomas Hunt Morgan, Theodosius Dobzhansky, Ernst Mayr, and Julian Huxley, further unified natural selection and genetics. All these thinkers, contributing in various ways, fashioned the theory of evolution into the form we understand today. They showed how variations arise through genetic mutations and how new species emerge over time. They also showed how natural selection occurs in the wild by observing changes in populations of plants and animals, demonstrating that variations in nature are inherited in the way that Darwin's theory predicted they would be. Julian Huxley dubbed this scientific integration of genetics and natural selection the modern synthesis in the 1942 namesake book, and since then, the name has stuck. The modern synthesis is still the bedrock understanding of evolutionary theory, but the theory of evolution may not be done evolving. Science is an ongoing process, and discoveries in molecular biology and other fields have broadened the view of how evolution works. According to the standard evolutionary model, genes do the bulk of the work. That's what we all learned in school. Small, random changes alter genes, and the changes that help the organism survive in its environment are passed on to the offspring. But new findings have suggested that there's a lot more to evolution than that, and some scientists say that the modern synthesis leaves out an array of new findings. According to scientists writing in the journal Nature in 2014, a gene-centric view fails to capture many processes that may also direct evolution, from extragenetic inheritance, the inheritance of traits through means other than genes, to the physical development of organisms, the changes that organisms make to their environments, and the changes that their environments make to them. These scientists are calling for what they term an extended evolutionary synthesis, or EES, a new framework for thinking about evolution that will shape the data being collected and the scientific questions being asked. Kevin Lalla, evolutionary biologist at the University of St. Andrews in Scotland, is one of the authors of the Nature Commentary and a leading advocate for an EES. He says that the idea that we can understand evolutionary change by focusing only on genes and how they change over time is simply no longer true. Or, as science writer Philip Ball put it in his 2023 book, How Life Works, A User's Guide to the New Biology, sometime over the last decade we may have passed peak gene. Gregory Ray, evolutionary biologist and evolutionary anthropologist at Duke University, argued the other side of the question in the same commentary, which took the form of a debate between the two camps about the need for an EES. Ray's position is not as different from Lalla's as it might at first seem. For example, he points out that there have already been extensions to the synthesis, some going back as far as the 1970s. These have not been minor tweaks, he says. Among these tweaks is neutral theory, the idea that most genetic variation at the molecular level does not affect fitness. Ray also points out that some of the more recent areas mentioned by Lalla and colleagues are already actively under study. There's a lot of research going on in these marquee topics like phenotypic plasticity or epigenetic inheritance, Ray says. People do publish on these things, and there's pretty broad acknowledgement that they're significant components, and even more so today than in 2014 when the Nature Commentary was published. in Ray's view, the modern synthesis has already been extended, is continually being extended, and is perfectly capable of providing a framework for research. What the two scientists do agree on is this. This debate, important as it may be, is in no way a threat to the theory of evolution by means of natural selection. It's not as if we are throwing everything out and saying, we got it all wrong, we need to start again with our understanding of evolution. That couldn't be further from the truth, Lala says. Natural selection is still the primary driver. Genetic inheritance is still the primary form of inheritance, but there are additional things that are going on. Ray sees the debate as a sign of the field's health and vibrancy. We have not answered all the interesting questions, he says. Evolution is a very large, multifaceted field, and different people are focusing on different facets of it. Whether or not you give it a new name, it's the same theory, just adapting to its environment. And that's how science operates, says science historian Larson. It's not stuck on a dogma. It is instead constantly testing its own ideas and doing more research and finding more things. So naturally, the theory of evolution continues to evolve. Discover Summer 2026, sidebar to The Evolution of Evolution, The Monk Who Rescued Darwin's Theory, by Avery Hurt. We all know the story of Gregor Mendel, or at least we think we do. A shy and unassuming monk puttering around the monastery garden gains an obsession with peas and works out the rules of inheritance, and in the process becomes the father of genetics. But that may be a much too simplistic version of Mendel's story. In 1847, Gregor Mendel was ordained as a priest in an Augustinian monastery in Brünn, Austria, what is now Brno in the Czech Republic. Having always been interested in science and self-taught in physics and natural history, the young monk hoped to earn a teaching certificate. He failed the exam but enrolled in the University of Vienna, where he studied chemistry, biology, mathematics, and physics. Though he failed his exams yet again, in part due to severe test anxiety, he took what he'd learned back to the monastery. There, Mendel spent 8 years experimenting on pea plants, over 28,000 of them, using the statistical skills he'd learned in Vienna to analyze the results. In this way, he worked out the laws that govern heredity. In 1866, he published a paper in Proceedings of the Brünn Society for the Study of Natural Sciences detailing his discoveries. But the work that would eventually establish the field of genetics didn't make much of an impression at the time. His research was unknown during his lifetime and only appreciated 16 years after his death and 34 years after he published his results. It's not clear why Mendel's work was overlooked. It's certainly not, as is sometimes thought, because the monk was tending to the gardens of an obscure monastery in an obscure city. In their 2022 Proceedings of the National Academy of Sciences paper on Mendel's work, Janet Brown and Andrew Berry write, "Brno in general, and the monastery at which he worked in particular, were scientific powerhouses, and Mendel's work was very much part of the scientific mainstream." And indeed, how inheritance worked was a pressing question of the day. One possible reason Mendel's paper was missed was that it was too difficult to understand. The combinatorial logic that Mendel lays out is, as anyone who teaches introductory genetics will affirm, not remotely intuitive, Brown and Berry write, and high-level mathematics was not a skill common to biologists at the time. But when R.A. Fisher, who knew what to do with the math, picked up Mendel's work, Darwin's theory of natural selection went from a problematic idea to a solid theory. Mendel provided the crucial insight that subsequently transformed Darwin's ideas from uncomfortably incomplete to a comprehensive theory of evolution by natural selection, Brown and Berry write. Friar Mendel stands right there, front and center, beside Darwin in the pantheon of key contributors to evolutionary thought. Discover Summer 2026, sidebar to The Evolution of Evolution, Not Just a Footnote, by Avery Hurt. Alfred Russel Wallace is well known as the co-discoverer of the theory of evolution by means of natural selection, and the man who almost scooped Darwin. the quirk of fate and timing that gave us Darwinism rather than Wallaceism has condemned Wallace to sidebars like this one, but Wallace was so much more than a footnote to Darwin. The years Wallace spent traveling the world collecting specimens and thinking deeply about what he found turned him into an exceptional scientist. T.H. Huxley, the grandfather of Julian Huxley, known as Darwin's bulldog for his enthusiastic support of Darwin, praised Wallace for being both an excellent field biologist and a brilliant theoretician. In 1863, he wrote, "Once in a generation, a Wallace may be found physically, mentally, and morally qualified to wander unscathed through the tropical wilds of America and of Asia, to form magnificent collections as he wanders, and withal to think out sagaciously the conclusions suggested by his collections." Wallace continued his scientific work for the rest of his life. According to Andrew Berry, who has edited a collection of Wallace's writings, Wallace wrote some of the most important papers about evolution published by anyone, including Darwin, in the years after he returned from Southeast Asia. Wallace founded the field of biogeography, the study of how species and ecosystems are distributed across geographic locations and geographic time. And indeed, one way his theory of natural selection differed from Darwin's is that Wallace focused less on competition between species and more on the fitness of organisms for their environment. Ahead of his time. Unlike Darwin, a well-connected Victorian gentleman and the beneficiary of inherited wealth, Wallace grew up relatively poor and had financial worries throughout his life. But the financial stress did not prevent Wallace from lending his time and effort to the causes of his day, many of which are still relevant today. In addition to being an evolutionist, Wallace was a socialist, a proto-environmentalist, and a strong supporter of women's suffrage. Wallace addressed some of these issues in an 1899 book. Though the title of the book is The Wonderful Century, Its Successes and Failures, Wallace admits in the preface that more than half of it is devoted to failures, primarily the moral and social ones. In a chapter entitled The Demon of Greed, he discusses wealth inequality and the enormous burden of poverty. In the last chapter, The Plunder of the Earth, Wallace argues that the accumulation of wealth has led to the destruction of the natural world, and he was not quiet about that destruction. When visiting the United States on a lecture tour in 1886 and 1887, Wallace was taken by the thundering waters of Niagara and the sublime precipices and cascades of Yosemite. However, he was most moved by the grandeur of the giant trees of California. Of all that stunning beauty, he wrote, "These alone are in the power of man totally to destroy." Were Wallace to visit us today, he might find a comfortable place in the environmental and social movements of our times. 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Scientific American, July-August 2026. Scientists as Strangers, by Dava Sobel. Researchers have an image problem. Scientists, in the popular imagination, are oddballs. A chemist or geologist may be a genius, it is generally agreed, but the heightened mental acuity comes at great social and emotional cost, rendering the scientist a misfit, a weirdo, a robot in human clothing. This perception troubles me. In a 50-year career spent writing about science, I have interviewed hundreds of scientists, from young postdocs to elderly laboratory directors, including several Nobel Prize winners. None of them fit within the confines of the stereotype. True, a few proved obnoxious, even insufferable, but not in a stereotypical way. So why do I continue to bump into this cliché wherever I go? The following statement, for example, jumped out at me from a New York Times obituary for slain Massachusetts Institute of Technology physicist Nuno Loureiro. "Far from the stereotypical scientist holed up in his lab with little to say to the outside world, Dr. Loureiro was known for being warm, down-to-earth, even stylish. Apparently, such attributes are so out of place with the personality of a scientist as to merit special mention." Recently, a group of high school physics teachers joined me via Zoom for a discussion of two of my books. The first question on their prepared list was, how are the people who made big contributions to science similar to and different from normal people? Actor Jim Parsons, who played string theorist Sheldon Cooper in nearly 300 episodes of the CBS sitcom The Big Bang Theory between 2007 and 2019, won 4 Emmy Awards and a Golden Globe for his portrayal of the archetypal socially inept scientist. Children asked to create a picture of a scientist most often draw a white man wearing a lab coat and glasses, Marie Curie and George Washington Carver notwithstanding. I'm concerned that these skewed ideas about scientists are not just laughable and inaccurate, but pernicious. I fear they worsen societal attitudes toward the entire scientific enterprise, and they prevent young students from seeing science as a future that might include them. The stereotype of a scientist thrives on the relative rarity of real scientists. According to the latest available statistics from the United Nations Educational, Scientific, and Cultural Organization, approximately 9 million individuals worldwide engage in scientific research. They are thus outnumbered 1,000 to 1 by other people. The odds of a person's meeting a scientist, slim to begin with, contract further as a result of scientists' tendency to congregate in settings with specialized equipment and limited access, such as labs at NASA and CERN, where they are further insulated from non-scientists. As a science writer, I gain entry into many of those protected spaces. But if I'd been a sports reporter or a foreign correspondent, how could I have discovered what the practice of science looks like? I doubt I would have guessed the variety of activities that the phrase doing research may signify, or the amount of joy and fun derived from those activities. Some scientists, aware of their image problem, have suggested that all recipients of federal grant money be required to explain their research to taxpayers, stipulating how the funds are spent and outlining the predicted usefulness of their projects. Not every scientist, I would argue, is capable of effective communication with the wider public. Demanding it of all of them seems unfair and unrealistic. Those who do have the skills, however, can use them to tremendous effect. Astronomers in a certain age cohort invariably tell me that their interest in the subject was aroused by Carl Sagan's Cosmos, a Personal Voyage series, which debuted on public television in 1980. Sagan himself enjoyed watching basketball. The steps of the so-called scientific method that many of us are taught in elementary or middle school suggest that scientists operate according to strict rules or recipes. As they themselves admit, however, they are guided primarily by their own curiosity. Their explorations feel creative to them, the way painting or sculpting feels to an artist. That's not to say they have no other creative outlets or hobbies. Rather, science is one of them. As editor of Scientific American's Meter poetry column, I often receive poems from scientists who are moved to verse by some experience in their work. This trend is hardly new. Galileo wrote poetry. So did James Clerk Maxwell, who developed the theory of electromagnetism. In the 1920s and 1930s, the Harvard College Observatory employed enough talented musicians to constitute an orchestra. The word I hear most often from scientists speaking candidly about their research, the word most at odds with the prevailing stereotype, is passion. Passion came up memorably toward the end of a roundtable discussion held in Stockholm's Royal Palace during the week the 2023 Nobel Prizes were awarded. Anne L'Huillier, one of that year's three physics laureates, reached for a word to describe a scientist's inner drive. "This is something that passionates you," she said, inadvertently inventing a verb to evoke all the fascination, motivation, obstinacy, and zeal that had carried her through 40 years of studies in attosecond science, work to which she was eager to return, she added, as soon as all the fuss over the prize had died down. Further talk around the same roundtable revealed that L'Huillier and Caroline Carico, one of two winners of the 2023 Nobel Prize in Physiology or Medicine, were both long married and both mothers, even though family devotion, as is well known, plays no acknowledged role in the life of a stereotypical scientist. Drew Weissman, Carico's collaborator and co-Nobelist for mRNA discoveries leading to COVID-19 vaccines, pointed out that the participation of his wife and daughter in the Phase 3 trials of those vaccines became a powerful tool against vaccine hesitancy in their community. When Mrs. Weissman, a.k.a. psychologist Mary Ellen Weissman, attended church services and community meetings where neighbors aired fears born of conspiracy theories, she would ask, "Do you think my husband would have his daughter and his wife take a vaccine that would make them sterile?" No, of course not. But now that the efficacy of all vaccines is questioned by government authorities, now that promising research on new mRNA vaccines has been halted, and considering the broad reach of the scientist stereotype, I have to wonder how many people might answer Mary Ellen Weissman's rhetorical question in the affirmative. Exposing one's spouse or offspring to mortal danger sounds just like the kind of thing a mad scientist would do. Thanks for listening to this week's edition of The Sciences, produced by GateWave. I'm volunteer reader and editor Peter Catt. I'll be back with you next Tuesday. For most of you, your pets is coming up next here on GateWave.
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0: the cane already, and they've never been shown how to use it.
1: Jarrett's instruction includes teaching techniques like tapping, sweeping, and shorelining, which is using the cane to trail along a grass line or the base of a wall. It also involves breaking some bad habits.
0: I know a lot of people that come to me, they're saying they're counting stairs, and we're like, we need to move away from that. There are many stairways that that person could encounter in their daily life, and you can't keep track of all the different numbers of stairs. It could be dangerous.
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6: Welcome to The Economist on Gateway. I'm Warren Wexler. In this December 7th, 2024 issue of Britain's News Magazine, Into the Unknown, Wessex and the White House, and Heavy Lift. We begin with America's gambling frenzy. A craze for betting is sweeping over America. This year, Americans are on track to wager nearly $150 billion on sports, having bet a paltry $7 billion in 2018. Another $80 billion is being wagered in online casinos. In a few weeks, when election gambling was legal before the presidential vote, hundreds of millions of dollars were placed on the outcome. Even physical casinos are spreading. Soon, the island of Manhattan could have its own casino towering over Times Square. The revolution has been unleashed by the overturning of bans, the rise of always available betting apps, and a booming economy. It is turning gambling into a mammoth business. Americans may wager as much as $630 billion online by the end of the decade, quadrupling gambling companies' revenues from sports betting and virtual casinos. Earlier this year, the market capitalization of Flutter, a company that owns online betting platforms including FanDuel, the biggest sports betting site in America, overtook the biggest behemoth in physical casinos, Las Vegas Sands. Gambling is changing the nature of sports, too, invigorating fans and enlivening broadcasting. Last year, ESPN, the sports network owned by Disney, launched its own betting app. What to make of this upsurge? One view is that it is a worrying sign. Many people see gambling as a vice that ensnares the poor. For them, taking a punt is an indicator of economic immiseration, and the loosening of prohibitions is a mistake that must be corrected as soon as possible. In fact, much about today's gambling boom should be celebrated as an expansion of people's freedom to lead their lives as they choose. In part, America's boom reflects the fact that it is catching up with the rest of the world. For decades, Uncle Sam confined gambling to casinos, which themselves were restricted to Las Vegas, tribal reservations, or riverboats. America's attitudes to sex, drugs, alcohol, and gambling are shaped by its puritanical past. In many states,

Liquor cannot be sold before church wraps up on Sunday. Hollywood long followed a morality code, which barred depictions of illegal drugs or licentious nudity, and warned filmmakers not to make criminals appear sympathetic. But court rulings in recent years have paved the way for states to legalize and regulate gambling. Many of them, thirsty for new revenue streams, have flocked to gambling as a money spinner. In 2018, sports betting was legal only in Nevada. Now it is permitted with some restrictions in 38 states. By contrast, sports betting has long been legal in Australia, Canada, and much of Europe and South America. It has been legal in Britain since the 1960s. Another reason for the boom is technology. The ability to bet using your smartphone and from the stadium or comfort of your own sofa has boosted bookmakers and online casinos everywhere. Through apps, bookies can offer punters countless types of bet, from play-by-play wagers to how many fouls a team will commit or yards a player will gain. These can be combined, bundled up, into parlays, which pay out only if all bets come good. Even as online gambling revenues have soared by 40% year-on-year in America, they are growing by double digits in places as varied as the Philippines and Poland. Considering gambling's seedy, unsavory reputation, it is tempting to write all this off as unhealthy and dangerous. And it is true that for some, gambling is a ruinous addiction. However, whereas state lotteries are disproportionately played by the poor, the new forms of gambling are less regressive. Sports punters are mostly relatively well-off young men. According to one survey, 44% of them earn more than $100,000 a year, compared with 28% of full-time workers. And sports betting is a far cry from sitting at a machine alone, feeding quarters into a slot. It is often a communal activity. Unlike roulette, a game of luck in which everyone understands that the house always wins, it can be a skill. Other vices that America enjoys in taxes, like alcohol, are responsible for more catastrophic harm. It is also true that America has a habit of rushing into liberalization before it has put enough guardrails in place. Just look at Oregon's experiment in drug decriminalization, which led to a worrying spike in overdose deaths because the framework and funding for addiction treatment had not yet been established. However, the lesson from other countries is not to ban gambling altogether, but to regulate its harms. Some countries place restrictions on how accounts must be funded via bank account, not credit card, and on when and how gambling companies can advertise. The gambling industry itself could do more to quell fears about its practices. Its approach to customer selection means that good players are quickly identified and their stakes limited to a few dollars or even pennies. Being more open about that practice, or even relying on it less, would do a lot to dispel fears that the odds are stacked against the player. However, trying to shut gambling down again would probably leave America worse off. In China, the Communist Party has long waged war on all forms of gambling outside Macau and Hong Kong. But today, it is struggling more than ever to suppress the industry. Criminalizing gambling would deprive tens of millions of people of entertainment and drive the most compulsive bettors underground, where they would be more vulnerable to abuse. The boom in betting is worth celebrating.
One reason is that gambling in casinos becomes more popular in a strong economy. Unlike participation in state lotteries, long tolerated in America, which tends to rise in downturns. The more important reason, however, is that the boom is a consequence of people's enjoyment. In surveys, 40% of Americans say they bet on sports, and the share would be higher still if all states legalized it. Freedom is not only measured by speech and political liberty, but also by the ability to spend your money as you wish. Next up, Into the Unknown. On December 7th, 50 heads of state and government will take their places to celebrate the reopening of Notre Dame, Paris's 12th century Gothic cathedral, gutted by fire 5 years ago, but now restored with astonishing speed and loving skill. Donald Trump will be there. Joe Biden, only the second Catholic president of the United States, sadly will not, to witness France at its best. It has pulled off, on time and to budget, a feat of craftsmanship and renewal that surely no other country could have managed. Yet that same magnificent France is also mired in a deep political crisis. The government was sacked by Parliament on December 4th. Its Prime Minister, Michel Barnier, has tried to force through his budget for 2025 2 days earlier, but met the brutal reality of life without a majority and became the shortest-serving Prime Minister of the Fifth Republic. In a grubby political compact, Marine Le Pen, boss of the hard-right National Rally, RN party, joined forces with a left-wing alliance dominated by a former Trotskyite, Jean-Luc Mélenchon, to squeeze the life out of France's centrists. France's plight holds lessons. The country's traditional parties of center-left and center-right have fragmented. In its recent presidential elections, half of voters have opted for extremists in the first round. President after president has failed to get the budget under control. An aging population and growing threats to national security mean that the fiscal burden will grow. The country's crass and obstructive political discourse only accelerates the drift to the extremes and thereby makes solutions harder. In one way or another, much of Europe is caught in the same wretched trap. The result, in France at least, is gridlock. With no party or alliance close to a majority in the National Assembly, the country now faces the prospect of a series of short-lived minority governments that will struggle to accomplish anything. Because the president, Emmanuel Macron, called his ill-judged snapped election only 6 months ago, France cannot call a fresh election until July next year. And even then, there is no guarantee that any party or coalition will win a majority. Although a government shutdown should at least be avoided, because this year's budget can probably be rolled over into next year, the situation precludes any reform. The underlying problem is that most French voters are unwilling to face economic reality. Like other aging European countries facing competition from America and Asia, France is spending unsustainably. This year, its budget deficit is forecast to exceed 6% of GDP. Mr. Barnier, at Mr. Macron's behest, was trying to fix that. His package of 40 billion euros, that's 42 billion U.S. dollars in spending cuts, and 20 billion euros in tax rises would have brought the shortfall down, though only by a percentage point or so. Even that was too much for the irresponsible right and left, which would rather chase power by fanning popular discontent.
It is hard to see how this can be resolved. Until voters rediscover the merits of frugality, they will go on voting for the fantasies peddled by the extremes. Sensible, that is to say, painful budgets will not be passed. Economic growth would make all that easier, but France is growing by barely 1% a year. Not too bad for the Eurozone, but not nearly enough to make a dent in the budgetary problem. France's debt stock is an alarming 110% of GDP. Northern Europeans used to mock the pigs, Portugal, Italy, Greece, and Spain, for their profligate ways. France has now turned porcine, while the pigs have largely reformed. So far, the financial markets have remained calm. French sovereign debt yields have ticked up a little, but the government can still borrow for less than a percentage point more than Germany's can. Contrast that with the spreads of over 10 percentage points that Greece faced during the Eurozone crisis. The declaration by Mario Draghi in 2012 that the European Central Bank stood ready to do whatever it takes to defend the euro remains in force today. Yet Mr. Draghi's promise is merely a reprieve from the chronic problems of France and Europe, not a solution. Europe's economies are not growing fast enough to finance the demands upon them. The Eurozone is projected to grow by just 0.8% in 2024. Mr. Trump is threatening tariffs on all imports into America of 10% or perhaps 20%, with a lot more for countries he particularly dislikes, such as China, which might lead to a spate of dumping into Europe. Across the continent, the demands on government spending are increasing. Defense is a good example. France, like Germany, only just meets the spending target set in 2014 of 2% of GDP, and that is plainly not enough in a world where Vladimir Putin menaces his neighbors. At the same time, Mr. Trump rightly complains that European members of NATO are free riders on America's far greater defense budget. Either because Mr. Trump demands it or because he starts to withdraw from NATO, European countries will need to find a lot more money to spend on security. Unfortunately, Europe's governing politicians are unable to generate a consensus on how to pay for existing and future demands. Across Europe, political fragmentation is leading to unstable governments, either because it creates scrappy coalitions, as in Germany or the Netherlands, or minority governments like France's or Spain's. Their weakness infects the EU as a whole because without leadership from France and Germany, nothing ambitious can happen in Brussels. In the past, voters' discontent would have led to a healthy change of government. However, France is also a stark warning of where the politics of disappointment leads today. When voters have tired of centrist coalitions or weak minority governments, the only other choice before them is the political extremes. There is a real possibility of an RN-led government in France next year, or even a Le Pen presidency in 2027, when the next election must be called. If Mr. Macron stuns France by deciding that his presidency has become so unbearable that he resigns, it might come even sooner. You're listening to The Economist, produced by Gatewave in New York City. Next, Wessex and the White House. One question facing the framers of America's Constitution was how to check the judges. Part of their answer was the presidential pardon.
If it seems a bit medieval to let one man dispense and dispense with justice, that is because it is. In British law, the prerogative of mercy can be traced back to the reign of King Ine of Wessex in the 7th century. In pardoning his son Hunter for convictions on tax and gun charges, Joe Biden has abused it. The Supreme Court has described the pardon as an act of grace, and which loving father, having lost one child in a car crash and another to cancer, could resist sparing his addiction-prone son prison time and possibly further prosecutions? Yet, Mr. Biden is the president. The court has also said that pardons can advance the public welfare. This one harms it. Mr. Biden broke his word. Asked in June about a pardon for Hunter, the president replied, "I said I'd abide by the jury decision, and I will do that. And I will not pardon him." If the harm from this were just to Mr. Biden's reputation, it might be contained. Other presidents have pardoned people close to them. Jimmy Carter pardoned his brother, Bill Clinton his half-brother, Donald Trump, his daughter's father-in-law, and has just appointed him ambassador to France. More damaging, Mr. Biden's pardon also blurs a crucial distinction Democrats make between themselves and their MAGA opponents. Several cited Mr. Biden's refusal to interfere in the Department of Justice's investigation into his son as evidence that, unlike Donald Trump, whose respect for the rule of law and norms like DOJ independence was selective, their party acted on principle. That argument now seems hollow. When President Trump pardons those convicted over the attack on the Capitol on January 6, 2021, as is likely, what principle will Democrats appeal to? DOJ independence is a relatively new convention developed in the aftermath of Watergate. The Biden administration paid some respects to this principle, but through an independent counsel, it brought federal cases against Mr. Trump, which had the effect, for those sympathetic to him, of appearing to politicize justice. Mr. Trump does not bother with such niceties. His picks to run the DOJ and its constituent bits seem chosen largely for their willingness to accede according to his wishes. They will now be harder to stop. The charges came about only after several of my political opponents in Congress instigated them to attack me and oppose my election, Mr. Biden wrote in the preamble to the pardon. Sound familiar? The prosecution may indeed have been selective and flimsy, but it was conducted by an independent special counsel in front of an independent judge and won a conviction from an independent jury. The pardon thereby confirms the cynicism many Americans feel about their politicians and institutions. In his speech to the Democratic National Convention, Barack Obama warned Americans that Republicans will tell you that government is corrupt, that sacrifice and generosity are for suckers, and that since the game is rigged, it's okay to take what you want and look after your own. With this pardon, Mr. Biden applies one set of rules to himself and his family members and another to the people he serves. At best, he has sacrificed his legacy to his love for his son. At worst, he has endorsed the view that the system is too rotten for principled gestures to count anymore. One of the many disappointments about Mr. Biden is that he talked as if Mr. Trump was a threat to the Republic, yet never acted as if he truly believed it. When his own party's voters were worried that he was too old to run, he stayed stubbornly in the race. He warned about Mr. Trump abusing the machinery of justice, then pardoned his son.
But so far, none of the other people who might be pursued by a vindictive DOJ. It is an ignominious coda. Unfortunately, it is also a prelude. Next, heavy lift. They say you should do something you love. Jared Isaacman, a tech billionaire nominated on December 4th as Donald Trump's choice to run NASA, is so keen on space that he has spent hundreds of millions of dollars of his own money to go there, not once, but twice. But Mr. Isaacman did not go into space using a NASA rocket. Instead, he brought propulsion and spaceships from SpaceX, a private firm whose cheap reusable launchers have revolutionized the space business. Those experiences seem likely to influence how Mr. Isaacman would run NASA. SpaceX's owner, Elon Musk, to whom Mr. Isaacman is close, is one of the two bosses of the new Department of Government Efficiency, DOGE, a presidential advisory commission tasked with cutting wasteful government spending. Everyone likes cutting government waste in theory, and NASA offers plenty of targets. Yet, as both Mr. Isaacson and Mr. Musk are likely to discover, it is cutting waste in practice that is hard. To see why, consider Artemis, the late-running $93 billion and counting program to return astronauts to the moon. It is organized around the giant Space Launch System, SLS rocket, which is built from upcycled space shuttle parts, ostensibly to save money. Yet, NASA's Inspector General reckons the first four flights will cost $4.1 billion each, perhaps 20 times the price of one of SpaceX's Falcon Heavy rockets. Artemis is also saddled with a pointless make-work space station near the moon, the Lunar Gateway. The crew capsule, Oricon, has absorbed over $25 billion in funding over 20 years, yet still does not function. A problem with its heat shield seems certain to cause delays. Even the relatively simple job of building a mobile tower to hold the SLS upright has been a disaster. Budgeted at $383 million for completion in 2023, the current cost estimate is $2.7 billion to be ready 6 years late. Old NASA hands admit Artemis is a mess, but it has proved to be impossible to kill or even modify, despite the fact that the state of the art has left it further and further behind. When in 2019, Jim Bridenstine, then NASA's boss, floated the idea that the Falcon Heavy might be able to get astronauts to the moon sooner than the SLS, he nearly lost his job. He was dressed down by Richard Shelby, then a senator from Alabama, home to the NASA Center that manages the SLS. For although NASA is a space agency, it is also a well-engineered machine for distributing pork. When NASA was founded in 1958, it established centers across America, cannily recruiting a phalanx of congressional bodyguards who would be keen to preserve high-paying jobs in their constituencies. These days, as Mr. Shelby demonstrated, it is the bodyguards who run the show. Mr. Isaacson and Mr. Musk certainly have the experience and the zeal to whip Artemis into shape. Unfortunately, it is far from clear whether that will be enough to overcome Congress, which exercises control over NASA's budget and which looks on delivering goodies to constituents as a higher purpose.
And while Mr. Isaacson and Mr. Musk are well suited to the task in some ways, in others the two friends are the worst people to take an axe to NASA. As the owner of SpaceX, the only plausible alternative, Mr. Musk stands to benefit from canceling the SLS. No matter how justified, it will be impossible to avoid accusations of self-dealing. This gateway broadcast of The Economist will continue with the lead article in the United States section petering out after this short break.

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0: 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I'm Warren Wexler. 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Times will vary on Gateway affiliates. We continue with the lead article in the United States section of The Economist, Petering Out. The last time the Senate formally rejected a president's cabinet nominee came in 1989, when John Tower, George H.W. Bush's nominee for defense secretary, was denied because of his boozing and womanizing. Time may be linear, but politics is cyclical. The next entry in this ledger could well be Pete Hegseth, Donald Trump's choice for defense secretary, because of his boozing and womanizing. Although afflicted with similar vices, the two men differ in their qualifications. Mr. Tower was a former senator rebuked by his former colleagues. Mr. Hegseth was, until recently, a Fox News anchor with no government experience, though he is a decorated veteran of the wars in Afghanistan and Iraq. Republican senators, who will control the chamber by a margin of 53-47, are very much minded to give Mr. Trump the cabinet he wants, but they seem unwilling to overlook grievous flaws. The first warning signs for Mr. Hegseth emerged shortly after Mr. Trump announced his nomination. It came to light that in 2017, a woman alleged to police that Mr. Hegseth had sexually assaulted her in a hotel room in California. Mr. Hegseth later paid a settlement in a confidential agreement. He has denied all wrongdoing. Still, the news was an unwelcome revelation for Mr. Trump's transition team, who were, until very recently, foregoing the usual process of having nominees vetted by the FBI. Republican senators were discomfited by it, too, but seemed as if they could have been mollified. They had already handed Mr. Trump the embarrassment of one nomination setback. Matt Gaetz, a former congressman from Florida chosen to be attorney general, withdrew from contention after it became clear his own improprieties would make him impossible to confirm. The Republican senators, who are keenly aware of whom their voters would choose in a conflict between themselves and Mr. Trump, did not especially want to anger the president-elect any further. Unfortunately, the bad news continued to come in. On November 29th, the New York Times reported the contents of an email that his own mother had sent him amid divorce proceedings with his second wife. Mr. Hegseth had fathered a child out of wedlock with his current spouse. "You are an abuser of women. That is the ugly truth, and I have no respect for any man that belittles, lies, cheats, sleeps around, and uses women for his own power and ego," she wrote. In a cleanup television interview, she pleaded for senators to confirm her son, saying she had written the message in anger and haste. Then, on December 1st, The New Yorker published an investigative article documenting, among other things, allegations of alcohol abuse that wrecked Mr. Hegseth's leadership of two nonprofits dedicated to supporting veterans. On December 3rd, Vanity Fair alleged that Mr. Hegseth had billed hotel rooms used for his affair with his future second wife to his first wife's credit card. On the same day, NBC News published a story relying on anonymous sources in Fox News who said that they worried about Mr. Hegseth's drinking and smelled alcohol on him as recently as a month ago. The Trump transition operation has dismissed this reporting as false. Already there are signs that Republican senators are contemplating defection. Lindsey Graham, a senator from South Carolina and a close ally of Mr. Trump's, called the reporting disturbing and said that defending the nomination was going to be difficult. Only 4 dissenting Republican senators would be sufficient to torpedo Mr. Hegseth's bid. And despite his public pronouncements of support, Mr. Trump's own patience may wear thin as even more stories are published. Should Mr. Hegseth make it to confirmation hearings, he has vowed to fight on and told Republican senators that he would not drink on the job. They would be a circus. Not only would his personal life be raked over, his previously expressed views on military matters would also be subject to strict scrutiny. Take his recent comments on the Sean Ryan Show, a podcast, a week before he received Mr. Trump's nod. He argued that the American military had been intentionally enfeebled by its embrace of DEI, diversity, equity, and inclusion initiatives, by ideologues who want to bring a meritocracy to heel, that women were unfit for combat roles. I'm surprised there hasn't been blowback on that already, because I'm straight up just saying that we should not have women in combat roles, and that investigations of war crimes hindered American troops. These are rules written by dudes in cloakrooms in Europe after World War I because they thought they could fight polite wars in the future. Mr. Hegseth is a polished communicator, but he may still find himself squirming at a televised senatorial skewering. He's just got to go through the vetting process and withstand what I'm sure is going to be a very interesting murder board in the Senate Armed Services Committee, Senator Tom Tillis told reporters. That was before all the subsequent scandals broke. Though Mr. Trump is inclined to dismiss the mainstream media, all this has had an effect. Both Politico and the Wall Street Journal have reported that the president-elect is considering nominating Florida Governor Ron DeSantis as defense secretary instead. Next, a Manhattan murder mystery. It was still dark at 6:40 p.m. on December 4th when Brian Thompson walked alone from his hotel to the Hilton in Manhattan's Midtown. A resident of Minnesota and the chief executive of United Healthcare, one of America's biggest health insurers, Mr. Thompson was in town for his company's annual Investors Day. Just as he arrived at the Hilton, a masked gunman approached from behind and shot him several times. He was pronounced dead in a nearby hospital. Jessica Tisch, the city's police commissioner, called the killing a brazen targeted attack that does not appear to be a random act of violence. The murderer escaped, and as The Economist went to press, the police had yet to make an arrest or announce a possible motive. The attack stunned investors gathered in a conference hall at the Hilton to hear about United Healthcare's strategy and performance. It shocked and baffled New Yorkers, too. New York has the lowest murder rate of any big American city. The murder took place in a part of Midtown full of workers and tourists, in an area that is surveilled by cameras and drones and well-served by beat-walking police. The shooter displayed skills. He was lying in wait, according to police, near a side entrance to the hotel. In surveillance footage, the assailant is seen holding a gun with both hands, striking a professional stance, according to one security expert. The gun seemed to jam as he fired on Mr. Thompson, but the shooter cleared the chamber and continued to fire. He fled through an alley, hopped on an electric bicycle, rode the short distance to Central Park, and disappeared. Jillian Snyder of John Jay College of Criminal Justice, a retired police officer, reckons the killer may have had advanced firearms training. It's not the easiest thing to unjam a gun and then let off rounds in succession, Ms. Snyder says. Mr. Thompson had been the target of some threats, his wife Paulette told NBC News. The reason was basically, I don't know, a lack of coverage, she said. About 26 million Americans lack health insurance, and many who have coverage struggle nonetheless with the costs of care. Medical debt is the leading cause of personal bankruptcy in America. Relatedly, healthcare workers and executives receive more threats than employees in almost every other industry, according to one security expert. Whether the holes in the country's healthcare safety net had anything to do with the attack on Mr. Thompson is mere speculation, however. Whatever the shooter's motive, says Rafael Mangual of the Manhattan Institute, a New York think tank, the killing is a reminder there is little anyone can do to stop a determined offender from carrying out violence, even in New York City. A graduate of the University of Iowa, Mr. Thompson was a 20-year employee of United Healthcare, the insurance arm of United Health, a publicly traded firm with a market cap of $560 billion. As he rose through the ranks, Mr. Thompson ran the firm's government and Medicare programs before his appointment as chief executive in 2021. Brian was a highly respected colleague and friend to all who worked with him, United Health Group said in a statement. A senior executive at the company described him as an incredible leader. Assassins targeting big companies are a rarity in the Big Apple. Suspected anarchists bombed J.P. Morgan's Wall Street headquarters in 1920. One George Metesky, who evidently became aggrieved after he was injured on the job while working for Con Edison, a utility, planted at least 33 pipe bombs around the city between 1940 and 1956. CNN evacuated its Manhattan offices in 2018 after the discovery of a mail bomb addressed to former CIA Director John Brennan, an on-air commentator. The security practices of America's chief executives vary widely. Some travel with bodyguards, others tote their own luggage and move about unprotected, as Mr. Thompson did on the morning of the 4th. One security expert said he was asked earlier this week via text, "Why do CEOs need bodyguards?" Today he received a text from that person saying, "Okay, scratch that." You're listening to The Economist on Gatewave, audio for independent living. Next, a restrictive majority. In 2020, Justice Neil Gorsuch delighted progressives and infuriated many on the right when he wrote for a 6-3 majority the Title VII of the Civil Rights Act of 1964 barred discrimination against gay, lesbian, and transgender employees. That ruling, Bostock v. Clayton County, so alarmed Josh Hawley, Missouri's junior senator, that he rose on the Senate floor to warn against the end of the conservative legal movement as we know it. 4 years on, battles over transgender rights in America have expanded. Fights over access to public bathrooms, trans people playing on women's sports teams, and medical care for trans minors have animated elections and courtrooms alike. The most significant change in the public policy landscape is the adoption of laws banning certain medical treatments for transgender minors. In 2020, there were no such laws. Today, they are found in 26 states. United States versus Scrimeti, which the Supreme Court heard on December 4th, concerns one such law in Tennessee. Scrimeti asks whether Tennessee's restrictions on medical treatment for trans minors violate the Equal Protection Clause of the 14th Amendment. The law's challengers, three children and their parents, along with the federal government, say denying puberty blockers and hormone therapy to trans youth while allowing them to for others amounts to unconstitutional discrimination. After 2.5 hours of argument, the court's three liberal justices, Ketanji Brown Jackson, Elena Kagan, and Sonia Sotomayor, seemed to side with the challengers. Four of the court's six conservative justices, Samuel Alito, Brett Kavanaugh, Clarence Thomas, and the chief, John Roberts, looked to be on Tennessee's side. Justice Amy Coney Barrett's question suggested an open mind leaning toward Tennessee, while the author of The Last Win for Transgender Plaintiffs, Justice Gorsuch, was the only member of the court to remain silent throughout the hearing. The Biden administration's Solicitor General, Elizabeth Prelogar, told the justices that Tennessee's law discriminated on the basis of sex and should be analyzed under a heightened scrutiny standard, the rigorous evaluation that courts must apply when the government treats women and men differently. But Matthew Rice, Tennessee's Solicitor General, said the state's legislation was designed to protect minors from risky, unproven medical interventions and bars treatments for some medical purposes, but not others. That is not sex discrimination, he said, so heightened scrutiny does not apply. Ordinarily, conservative justices disdain looking abroad for legal inspiration. But Justice Alito in particular noted increasing skepticism toward pediatric transitioning in Finland, Sweden, and the United Kingdom. He pointed to the CAS review, a report on the UK's services for children diagnosed with gender dysphoria, led by Hilary Cass, a retired pediatrician, which Justice Alito said found no high-quality evidence showing that the treatment's benefits outweigh the risks. Ms. Prelogar acknowledged the debate happening here and abroad about which treatments and how to identify the adolescents for whom it would be helpful, but noted that none of these countries, in contrast to Tennessee, has outright banned this care. And she offered an example of an approach that would not offend the Constitution. West Virginia, she said, has adopted a set of guardrails that are far more precisely tailored to address concerns around care, including mental health screening, needing two doctors to diagnose gender dysphoria, and permitting treatment only when medically necessary to guard against the risk of self-harm. But several justices resisted sending Scrimeti back to the lower court with instructions to analyze it anew with heightened scrutiny. This path would require determinations by lay judges regarding complicated medical issues, Justice Alito said. Chief Justice Roberts, who joined the majority in Bostock, worried that judges may not be suited to conduct this scrutiny, as they would be picking sides in the face of medical nuances. He told Chase Stratego, the lawyer representing the Tennessee children and the first openly transgender person to argue at the Supreme Court, that trans health care is an area where we are extraordinarily bereft of expertise. The most neutral-sounding jurist during the hearing was Justice Barrett. She inquired about several alternative pathways should the plaintiffs fail, as they seem destined to do, in Scrimeti. Parental rights to control their children's medical care, she noted, is a possible approach for a future challenge. Whether or not health care bans return to the court, prospects are good for more quandaries about public policies toward transgender Americans to reach the justices, and soon. About half the states bar athletes from competing with those of the opposite sex, and Ohio and West Virginia's bans have been stymied by lower courts. Both states are petitioning the Supreme Court to step in. Next, GRAS negligence, grass negligence. The idea that American children are being poisoned by the food industry with the blessing of regulators sounds like classic conspiracy theory. But when that is the stated belief of the man who may soon become America's Secretary of Health, it is sensible to ask whether there is something to it. Robert F. Kennedy Jr., Donald Trump's choice for the job, wants to get rid of the entire nutrition division of the Food and Drug Administration, which he has accused of allowing toxic chemicals in foods. On that, he may or may not have a point. The real story is that nobody knows. Mr. Kennedy's ire has to do with the hands-off way in which the FDA regulates food additives, such as artificial flavors, colors, and preservatives. It allows food companies themselves to decide whether such chemicals are safe and whether they want to notify the FDA about them at all. They are not required to list all ingredients on food labels. For example, a chemical concocted in the lab may appear on a pack of biscuits as flavoring. Behind this is a loophole in the food safety law from 1958 that put the FDA in charge of vetting food ingredients. A sensible exemption from full FDA assessment was carved out for things like vinegar and spices, which were put in a category called generally recognized as safe, GRAS, grass. In the decades that followed, the number of chemicals concocted to make foods crunchier, tastier, and longer lasting shot up, along with waiting times for review by the FDA. Food companies began to sneak some novel ingredients through the grass loophole, helped by vague rules. To resolve the backlog, the FDA did not get funding to hire more staff. Instead, in 1997, it increased the grass loophole to the size of the Hoover Dam, changing the rules so food companies no longer had to tell the FDA about ingredients they deemed safe. In 2014, the FDA's deputy chief in charge of foods, Michael Taylor, admitted the obvious. We simply do not have the information to vouch for the safety of many of these chemicals. According to a tally by the Environmental Working Group, a consumer advocacy group, between 2000 and 2021, the FDA received only 10 applications for full safety assessment of new food additives. At the same time, about 750 new chemicals entered the food supply with grass notices to the FDA. The lax rules have led to greater use of food chemicals in America than elsewhere. The FDA's registry has nearly 4,000 substances. Experts estimate that there are more than 1,000 that the FDA does not know about. By comparison, the EU Food Safety Agency has approved about 400 additives. It is also reassessing those approved before 2009 to take into account new data on their safety. America's food industry maintains that self-regulation is keeping food safe. Acute toxic reactions to additives are indeed rare. But such incidents have shown that some ingredients lack even a basic safety assessment. In 2022, nearly 400 people were taken ill and 133 were hospitalized, some with permanent organ damage, after consuming foods containing a protein called tara flour. The FDA took 2 years to conclude that publicly available studies of the ingredient showed it was unsafe, an episode that also showed how slowly the wheels of its bureaucracy turn. Health experts worry that some additives may be causing cancer or other chronic diseases. Americans get most of their daily calories from so-called ultra-processed foods that are packed with them. Nearly 9,000 foods sold in America contain red 3 dye, which is banned in the EU in food and in cosmetics in America over concerns that it is a carcinogenic. Potassium bromate, which pumps up bread, is also banned in the EU for the same reason, but can be found in nearly 600 foods in America. Studies in France using food labels and misinformation on what people eat have found links between other common additives and cancer, the sort of data that help EU regulators decide what to ban when they reassess the safety of previously approved additives. Tired from fruitless lobbying for change at federal level, consumer safety lobby groups are trying their luck at the state level. Thank you for listening to this week's Gateway broadcast of The Economist. I'm volunteer reader Warren Wexler. We hope you'll join us next Thursday for another issue. For most of you, the New York Times Sunday Magazine is coming up next here on Gateway.
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4: Hi, it's Linda, reading The Outdoorsman for Mind's Eye. And today I'm going to begin with an article that caught my eye in the Outdoor News for July 24th, 2026. New Hunting Season Opens at Tree Level by Ralph Lewes, editor. Springfield, Illinois lost an estimated 20,000 squirrel hunters between 2012 and 2022, part of an ongoing decline in overall hunter participation that had begun three decades prior. But something, no one is quite sure what happened, to cause lines on charts that had been drifting downward to suddenly reverse course. The state regained nearly 10,000 squirrel hunters by the time 2025 season came around. Was it a data glitch, or had interest in one of Illinois' most traditional hunting seasons been sparked in a new generation of sportsmen and women? The bigger question, when the 2026 squirrel season opens on August 1st, how many will hit the woods to search the trees for fox and gray squirrels? Although squirrel hunting no longer attracts the participation it did decades ago, it continues to account for thousands of hunting trips annually across Illinois. Some credit for the resurgence could be given to the state's Learn to Hunt program, a collaboration between DNR and the Illinois Natural History Survey. Learn to Hunt conducted a Squirrel Hunting 101 webinar 2 years ago and produced an hour-long YouTube video from the webinar. It received nearly 2,000 views. Annual harvests generally range from approximately 60,000 to more than 100,000 squirrels, depending on weather conditions, mass production, and hunter participation. Wildlife managers note that the harvest levels remain well below what squirrel populations can sustain. As in the case of most states, squirrel hunting has always been seen as a perfect introduction to the sport of hunting. Ironically, interest in other pursuits, especially an increased interest in deer hunting, may be taking hunters away from the squirrel woods. But that's not a problem specific to Illinois. According to surveys conducted by the U.S. Fish and Wildlife Service and more than a dozen state wildlife agencies, small game hunting participation has gradually declined over the past several decades, reflecting the national trends that include changing lifestyles, urbanization, and increased interest in deer and turkey hunting. To be certain, lack of squirrels dancing in Illinois treetops is not the cause of declining participation. According to DNR, both species, fox squirrels and gray squirrels, remain widespread. Fox squirrels generally outnumber gray squirrels across much of the state's farm regions, while gray squirrels are more common in heavily forested areas of southern Illinois and in many urban settings. Long-term population trends for both species have remained relatively stable, although annual numbers fluctuate with the production of hard-mast crops such as acorns and hickory nuts. Poor mast years can reduce reproduction and survival, while abundant nut crops often lead to increased squirrel numbers in the following year. Wildlife biologists say Illinois' mix of forests, woodlots, and agricultural landscapes continues to provide excellent habitat for squirrels. As a result, hunters can expect healthy populations across much of the state when the annual squirrel hunting season opens in August. The daily limit for squirrels remains 5, be they gray squirrels or fox squirrels, or a combination of both. Eastern gray squirrels are smaller, typically weighing between 1 and 1.5 pounds, with predominantly gray fur and a white underside. It's most abundant in mature hardwood forests with dense tree canopies and has adapted well to urban parks and residential neighborhoods. Gray squirrels are agile climbers and spend much of their time high in the trees, feeding on acorns, hickory nuts,

0: walnuts, seeds, and buds. The eastern fox squirrel is noticeably larger, often weighing up to 2.5 pounds, with a grizzled gray, brown, or reddish coat and an orange or rust-colored belly. Fox squirrels favor more open woodlands, forest edges, agricultural landscapes, and scattered timber, making them common throughout much of central and southern Illinois. Annual reproduction helps sustain healthy populations. Females typically produce 1 or 2 litters each year, with litter sizes averaging 2 to 4, depending on food availability and habitat conditions. Illinois offers squirrel hunters opportunities on numerous state fish and wildlife areas, conservation areas, and state forests. Popular public hunting destinations include Shawnee National Forest in southern Illinois, Jim Edgar Panther Creek State Fish and Wildlife Area near Chandlerville, Sand Ridge State Forest near Forest City, and several state-managed sites along the Illinois and Mississippi River corridors. There is a photo of a very handsome fox squirrel on the front of the Outdoor News. It is sitting in a tree. It's got something in its paws. You cannot tell what it is, but apparently it is eating it. And the caption says, "Where the nuts hang out." The Illinois hunting season officially opens August 1st with the statewide squirrel season. Despite the heat that hit the state this summer, acorns and other mast appear plentiful, setting up good hunts. And that's an Adobe stock photo. It's a fox squirrel because it has that rust-colored undercoat mixed in with a little white, but the back is basically gray. And here's another article from this same issue that applies locally, entitled "Trap Shooting Championships Take Another Round in Sparta. Grand America Will Mark Its 127th Year," by Anthony Candia, contributing writer. Sparta, after a decade of turbulence, including a temporary shutdown during COVID and threats of the state selling off the entire facility, the World Shooting Complex in southern Illinois has sailed seemingly smooth waters the past 2 years. It will take its annual turn in the spotlight soon when shooters and shooting enthusiasts from around the world gather for the Amateur Trap Shooting Association Grand American. The nation's most prestigious trap shooting competition will run from July 29th through August 8th. Now in its 127th year, the Grand American is recognized as the world's largest and oldest trap shooting tournament. The event annually attracts more than 5,000 competitors, families, and spectators, making it one of the premier gatherings in the shooting sport industry. In 2024, DNR and the ATA signed a contract extension that will allow the shooting complex to host the Grand American through 2036. The tournament has called DNR's facility home since 2006, when ATA relocated its signature championship to Sparta. Since then, the event has become a major economic driver for Southern Illinois, generating $25 million to $30 million each year for local hotels, restaurants, campgrounds, and other businesses. Wow, listeners, that's really something. Hosting the Grand American is a tremendous point of pride for Illinois, and DNR is grateful for its longstanding partnership with the American Trap Shooting Association. DNR Interim Director Renee Snow said, "DNR is committed to supporting this event and ensuring the World Shooting Complex remains a national destination for shooting sports and outdoor recreation. The Grand American features more than 20 championships and preliminary events, allowing competitors of all skill levels to test their abilities over nearly 2 weeks of competition. Winners earn ATA titles, championship trophies, and cash prizes while competing against some of the sport's top shooters. Covering approximately 1,600 acres, the World Shooting Complex includes 120 trap fields stretching about 3.5 miles. In addition to trap shooting, visitors have access to 24 combination trap and skeet fields, 2 sporting clay courses, and rifle and pistol shooting ranges. Beyond shooting sports, the facility is designed as a year-round outdoor recreation destination. More than 1,000 campsites accommodate visitors during major events, while fishing opportunities, walking areas, meeting rooms, and full-service restaurants make the complex attractive to competitors and vacationers. Yet, the future of DNR's site has been in question. In 2019, DNR partnered with Southern Illinois University Carbondale to study the future of the shooting complex. The partnership was announced after the state awarded funding to SIU to conduct a comprehensive assessment of the facility. The study was designed to develop a five-year strategic plan. SIU researchers have worked with DNR officials, local tourism organizations, the ATA, businesses, and other stakeholders to strengthen the complex financial sustainability and expand year-round use and increase its economic impact on Randolph County in Southern Illinois. The plan also explores improvements to infrastructure, recreational offerings, and partnerships that would broaden the complex's appeal to competitive shooters, outdoor enthusiasts, and families. So far, little action on the plan has been announced publicly. In 2023, legislation was introduced and passed to allow DNR to enter into a public-private partnership to operate the World Shooting and Recreational Complex in Sparta. And there's a black and white photo that shows a person in a vest with its rifle drawn. The person has on a white short sleeve shirt under the vest. And the caption says, "The 2026 ATA Grand American Trap Shooting Championships is returning to the World Shooting and Recreational Complex in Sparta, where it has been since 2006. Here's an article from the Associated Press by Jack Dura, D-U-R-A, entitled "High-Tech Fishing Debate Heats Up Across Midwest." Bismarck, North Dakota. Ah, the serenity of fishing. Just an angler, a fishing rod, and maybe thousands of dollars worth of sonar equipment offering an exact image of what the walleye or bass is doing below the boat. It's called forward-facing sonar, and the hot-selling products are not only helping anglers increase their catch, they are raising questions about why people go fishing in the first place and whether fish populations can survive the new technology. You have people who are concerned about what's going to happen to the sport of fishing, said Gary Cogskaden, who has written about the sport for decades. Growing use. Tens of millions of people fish for fun each year, making it one of the nation's top activities. But people fish for different reasons, and those who care most about tranquility and beauty of being on a lake can find it puzzling that other anglers eagerly hunch over their screens, watching as fish swim by below. Still, the use of technology is growing, with surveys in some states finding that at least 30% of anglers now use forward-facing sonar. Much of the debate around forward-facing sonar plays out in newspapers like Outdoor News, on social media, in podcasts, and online fishing forums, and at trade shows and tournaments. Criticisms and reactions go back and forth on social media. Cogskaden said, he said tournament anglers have banned him from their Facebook pages for even raising the topic. I think the unfortunate reality is fishing has gotten to be more about, shall we say, success or numbers or quantity, that type of thing, instead of the actual enjoyment of the engagement and making decisions on your own, he said. Does it make a difference? Even as anglers say the equipment helps ensure that they will actually catch fish, some studies indicate that it hasn't led to overfishing. Wisconsin researchers conducted a controlled experiment last year with two teams of anglers fishing for smallmouth bass, one with forward-facing sonar, the other without. Halfway through the summer, the team switched. The team without the technology had higher catch rates, although the team using it caught slightly longer fish, said Greg Sass, fisheries research team leader with the Wisconsin DNR Office of Applied Science. The sonar users searched more for fish before even fishing, while the other team spent more time actually fishing. Sass said he's reluctant to apply this study to all fish species and water bodies, but the findings would be counterintuitive to what I'm hearing in the bait shops or from other people who are on both sides of the fence with technology, he said. Eric Sanft, a fisheries specialist for the Minnesota DNR, said an analysis of lakes across the state didn't find negative impacts from the use of forward-facing sonar in fishing. Surveys by wildlife officials in Minnesota found that people using forward-facing sonar ended up catching similar numbers and variety of fish as anglers who cast their lines the old-fashioned way. For Darren Schneider, a lifelong angler from Bismarck, North Dakota, forward-facing sonar has changed everything he thought he knew about fishing. When seeking walleyes, for example, he thought you needed to catch them on or near the lake bottom. But after watching on sonar, he found they do all kinds of things that you never thought a walleye would do. The technology has enhanced his understanding of fish and his enjoyment of fishing, Schneider says. Fishing isn't necessarily about catching fish or getting your limit or whatever. It's about being out there and making memories. And if it's making memories with forward-facing sonar, why is that such a bad thing? Now for Stan Tequila's article. He's the one that writes about the various species, and this time it's Meet the Flycatcher. Did you know the most common and largest family of birds in the world is found right here in North and South America? The crazy part is you most likely have never heard of these New World birds. They are the flycatchers. The flycatcher family, Tyrannidae, has more than 400 species in the Western Hemisphere. They are common, and there likely is at least one kind of flycatcher in your yard, though you may not even realize it. The different species in the flycatcher family vary greatly in size and color pattern. However, they all have a similar shape, and more importantly, they all have a similar strategy for finding and capturing food. The name flycatcher refers to the group's ability to hunt for insects, and more often they hunt while in flight. The typical flycatcher sits on a branch in an open or semi-open area and uses its keen eyesight to spot an unsuspecting flying insect. The flycatcher bolts from the branch and snatches the bug from the sky before rapidly returning to the same perch to watch for another. Most flycatchers are plain-looking, usually with hues of brown, gray, green, or yellow. Most are not super colorful-looking birds. There are some exceptions, such as the vermilion flycatcher. The male is bright vermilion red, but most could be described as drab. All flycatchers have a long, narrow, pointed bill for catching insects, and they all have excellent eyesight. As mentioned before, flycatchers inhabit just about every kind of habitat in the Americas, from lowland evergreen forests to mountainous evergreens to river bottoms and forest edges, even the semi-tropical regions of Florida to the deserts of the southwestern United States. A flycatcher has made these habitats their home. This spring, I built and installed several natural cavity nest boxes on my property. A couple of these natural cavities were larger, and I thought perhaps I would get lucky and attract a nesting pair of northern flickers, a type of woodpecker that doesn't often excavate a nest cavity every spring and will nest in old cavities. So I thought I had a good chance to attract flickers. In addition to installing this natural cavity nest, I installed a camera so I could watch for flickers. Over the weeks and months, no flickers visited the nest, but a pair of great crested flycatchers seemed interested. The great crested flycatcher is one of the largest flycatchers and is the most widespread flycatcher in the eastern United States. It's usually found on the treetops and rarely comes down low to the ground. You probably have this bird in your yard and never realized it if you have tall trees. They have a bright lemon-yellow chest and belly with a long rusty red tail. They are vocal and give a characteristic weep call, so they're easy to identify. It didn't take long, and the pair of flycatchers started bringing in nesting material. In a few short weeks, the adult pair was feeding babies within the cavity. A couple of times, I set up a blind along with my long-lens camera and waited for the adults. I captured some amazing images of the adults bringing in food for the babies. Sometimes in nature, when you expect a woodpecker, you get a flycatcher. Until next time. And there's a photo, a very dramatic photo. And the natural cavity nest box looks just like it's on a tree, and it has quite a large hole. I would say it looks like the hole has a diameter of maybe 8 inches. And the flycatcher is on its way to feed the babies, and its wings are completely outspread, and you can see the insect in its mouth. The underside of it is kind of a yellow-green, and the tips of the feathers on the wings look like they're kind of a brown color, and the tail is red. The caption says, "The great crested flycatchers are often heard long before they're spotted by other loud rolling calls. These colorful songbirds can be surprisingly easy to overlook despite being fairly common across the North Country. They nest in natural tree cavities and old woodpecker holes before migrating in late summer to Central and South America. And here's the article by Gretchen Steele, Southern Standpoint, titled Kaskaskia Delta Chapter, 20 Years of Showing Up. Some anniversaries arrive with fireworks and fanfare. Others arrive wearing mud on their boots. This summer, the Kaskaskia River Delta Waterfowl Chapter reaches its 20th year, and I find myself thinking less about banquets and more about mornings, less about dollars raised and more about the people who raised them. Mornings when volunteers loaded trailers before daylight, mornings spent planting, repairing, hauling, cleaning, and building. Mornings when the coffee was strong, the mosquitoes were stronger, and nobody asked for recognition because the work itself was the point. That is the story worth telling. Founded in 2006, the chapter has become one of the enduring conservation organizations in our corner of Southern Illinois. Over the past two decades, it has supported habitat projects, youth programs, wetlands work, and outdoor opportunities that most people may never realize firsthand. The healthiest conservation efforts are often the quietest ones. A restored wetlands does not hold a press conference. A stand of native vegetation does not issue a news release. The ducks simply return and the marsh begins doing what marshes have always done. That's the story worth telling. The volunteers who stayed through floods, droughts, and busy schedules, showing that community effort is vital and inspiring. In many ways, that persistence is the chapter's greatest accomplishment. One of my favorite sights at any waterfowl banquet is the crowd of young people moving between tables, studying decoys, looking at artwork, and asking questions. 20 years ago, some of those children were attending their first conservation event with a parent or grandparent. Today, many are grown adults bringing children of their own. That may be the clearest measure of success available to us. Wildlife conservation in America has always depended on the transfer of knowledge between generations. Someone teaches a child how to identify a wood duck, how to handle a shotgun safely, how to respect a marsh, how to pick up spent shells instead of stepping over them. Those lessons do not appear automatically. They are carried by families, mentors, and local organizations that create places where young people feel welcome outdoors. The Kaskaskia River Delta Chapter has done that work for 20 years. It is fashionable at times to talk about conservation as though it happens only in distant offices or through large national campaigns. Those efforts matter, of course, but anyone who spends time in the field knows that the backbone of conservation is still local. It is the chapter meeting in a small-town tavern or on someone's extra-large porch. It's the volunteer who cooks, sells tickets, gathers donations, or spends a Saturday working on habitat instead of staying home. It is neighbors deciding that the land and water around them are worth caring for together. Without those local efforts, the larger conservation structure will never be as successful and cannot possibly provide the serious boots-on-the-ground work. That is why the chapter's 20th anniversary banquet feels significant beyond the number itself. On August 1st in Hecker, members and supporters will gather not only to celebrate a milestone, but to honor the people and the projects that made it possible. Organizers are planning special displays and activities highlighting the chapter's 20-year history, offering longtime members a chance to revisit old memories and newer supporters to a chance to see how much can be accomplished when a community keeps showing up. Tickets for the anniversary banquet are available online at deltawaterfowl.org/events/events-folder/Kaskaskia-river-valley-chapter/. As I think about those 20 years, I keep returning to a simple truth. Very few conservation victories belong to a single person or organization. They belong to the volunteers who arrive with John boats in tow to spruce up nesting boxes every year, the public land managers who allowed habitat and hunting area work so that the projects were available to everyone, the donor who bought a ticket, the member who brought a child, the committee members who stayed late to stack chairs, and the countless people whose names never appear in print. That is the true legacy that Kaskaskia River Delta Waterfowl will be celebrating in Hecker. Not the money raised, not the projects completed, but the people, the volunteers who made those very things possible. That is the real legacy being celebrated in Hecker. Long after the banquet, the wetlands will remain, and future generations will watch ducks circle over water cared for by ongoing community efforts, inspiring continuing involvement. 20 years ago, a group of seemingly crazy river rats, myself included, decided to do something good for the places they loved. 2 decades later, Southern Illinois is better for it. Not because anyone became famous, simply because they kept showing up. You can reach Gretchen Steele by southernstandpoint at gmail.com. There's a black and white photo of a young boy holding a duck call. He's got on a camel bill hat and a striped polo shirt, and he's holding the duck call to his mouth. And I have to say, he looks amazingly like Beaver Cleaver. The caption says, "This shot of a young caller doing his thing at a past Kaskaskia River Delta waterfowl event tells a story of its own." Photo by Gretchen Steele. Well, I just keep finding more and more articles that are interesting in this issue. There is a regular contributor named Jeremiah Haas, and it's called Quad Cities View, which I neglect to read because the Quad Cities are pretty far north of us. But this one piques my curiosity. The title is, "It's Important to Know How Nature Deals with Heat." This summer has been one of the warmer and muggier summers that we have had in the past couple of years. While we tend not to get the 100-degree days of yesteryear anymore, high humidity in the 90s have been rampant this summer. While I can seek refuge in air conditioning, as I do my summer chores, our wildlife, particularly deer and turkey, are not as fortunate and must use other techniques to deal with the heat. Here are some of the things they do to mitigate the heat, as well as a few things you can do to help them in the future. First, when you think about deer, which are found from Mexico to Canada, they obviously have the mechanisms to acclimate to severe changes in weather. Behavioral adaptations, including reducing activity, particularly during the hottest parts of the day, wallowing in water and finding well-shaded places with wind. When they are in these higher stress times, they will tolerate other deer around them in prime shaded areas or on water sources. If you are looking for summertime trail camera spots, these are all good locations. If you have topography on your land, then look for microclimates, such as at the bottom of a shaded ravine near water. These can be 10 degrees or more cooler than the fields above. Some physiological mechanisms that help maintain a cooler deer include drinking more water, reducing their metabolic rate, increased respiration, panting, and a response called peripheral vasodilation. Peripheral vasodilation is where blood vessels close to the skin surface widen, allowing more blood flow near the exterior of the body to increase heat loss. This is particularly important because, just like your dog, deer do not sweat. Being able to let off that internal heat in this way is like panting. Think of your dog again, where blood is close to the surface and evaporation can help cool the body. Turkeys are like deer in that they will also exchange air quickly, essentially panting just like deer. Their heads are not covered in feathers, so they can cool their blood by keeping their heads exposed to wind or moisture. We have all seen a gobbler's head change color in the spring while they get excited in the strut. That same blood flow to the head, neck, and other structures will help to dissipate that heat. Behaviorally, turkeys will also seek out shade and look for cooler habitats. If you have ravines with water and shade, they will settle down for extended periods. They will also drink more often during these times or just stand in the water. So how can you help your wildlife during these times? First, keep the essential elements available for them during this time. This begins with proper land and vegetation coverage. If your forest looks like a city park, then shade availability is minimal. Having adequate understory is good for the animals regarding shade and groceries, but it's also good for the woods to keep that moisture in the soil. Second, installing water catchments throughout your wooded areas are a great way for animals to find relief from the heat without having to move long distances. Just remember that hunting over one of these areas could be a violation of hunting rules. Finally, when these extreme conditions are occurring, stay out of the woods and let the animals be. One of the biggest stressors on them is being chased around during those heated conditions. Having to bound away increases their body temperatures and energy usage, thereby further stressing out the animals. While we all struggle with the free time to get up our stands, trim out shooting lanes, or get mowing done, it's better to let those things be pushed off for a week or two than to stress your animals. Ultimately, what you're doing is trying to better enhance their habitat and health. Mother Nature has been taking care of the animals for eons without man's help, but it's always good to know how they manage through these situations, hopefully giving you a chance to lend a helping hand in the process. And you can reach Jeremiah House by nukefishguy@gmail.com. Now, there's two photos taken from his trail cameras. One shows a deer standing in a shallow catchment of water. The other shows, in the same place, a couple of turkeys with wings extended standing in this water. The caption says, if your trail camera produces images of wildlife regularly gathering, you may have found one of the summer heat refuge spots. Otherwise, you get photos like the two above. Water holes are great places for all animals to survive the heat. Photos courtesy of Jeremiah Haas. Next article from this July 24th, 2026 Illinois Outdoor News is Observations on Illinois' Pheasant Population. Struggling game bird has quite different preferences than state's quail population. By Kevin Wright, contributing writer. Two rooster ringneck pheasants were going at it pretty good. After a short tussle, they gave up on their mating-induced ritual and parted ways. I had been photographing pheasants at this site for several years, with good luck finding a few almost daily. Little did I know that a change was coming. It is no secret that loss of habitat and changing farm practices have put a major hurt on upland bird numbers in our state. Many areas of this state that once harbored populations of pheasants are nearly devoid of this popular upland game bird, with few, if any, remaining. Decline in numbers. Looking at the information from DNR status reports on pheasants, you will quickly see how pheasant numbers have dwindled in the state. On several occasions in the 1960s and 1970s, 250,000 hunters harvested more than 1 million birds per year. Then came shifts in farming practices and land use. By 2000, the number of Illinois pheasant hunters had declined to just 59,000, and those hunters harvested only 158,000 birds. Estimated totals from the 2024-25 status report suggested that just 9,013 hunters harvested 22,844 pheasants. Similarly, several survey routes conducted during 2025, where birds are counted when seen or heard in the state, showed a decrease in pheasant numbers from the previous year. Why the decline? I went into the fall after witnessing that springtime rooster fight, still photographing a pheasant or two. A mild winter seemed to give the pheasants some relief, but by the next spring, the pheasants were gone. I've not had one sighting in more than 2 years. What could have happened? Habitat on the site had been slowly changing. Small things that I didn't notice were taking place that apparently were enough to upset the balance of a pheasant population that was already tediously small. Good pheasant habitats should offer ideal conditions for nesting. Pheasants require grasslands with medium to tall height grasses and legumes for nesting. Mowing before or during the nesting season negatively affects nesting cover and nest sites. Locations should also offer weedy areas with cover that provide an overhead canopy with lots of bare ground below to allow young birds to freely move about and forage for insects. Such cover conceals the birds from predators and provides shade to protect the chicks from overheating in the sun. While the pheasants had disappeared from the area I frequented, I also noticed another change begin around the same time. quail numbers had begun to slowly increase. What started as just a few birds turned into several, thanks to a couple of years of good Bob White hatches in Illinois. Seeking an explanation for my observation, I reached out to Don Kahl, K-A-H-L, DNR Ag and Grassland Wildlife Program Manager. The pheasant and quail dynamic at this site is complex, but it is likely your observation in the shifting numbers of birds is due to woody species encroachment increasing over time, reducing the suitability of habitat for an already limited number of pheasants, and increasing the area's suitability for bobwhite quail, Kyle explained. Pheasants like open grasslands and tend to avoid trees and heavy brush, whereas quail thrive in areas with small crop fields mixed with timber, brush, and grasslands. That really sums it up. I had paid little attention to the trees getting a little bigger and the brush getting thicker and taller. What I had thought would be a good thing was hurting the pheasant population but helping the quail. While the pheasant population had slipped away at the site I often visited, looking at the entire picture, it is a win for the quail population, and that is a great thing. Kevin Wright is an award-winning outdoor writer and wildlife photographer who lives and works out of central Illinois. This article originally appeared in the Outdoor Illinois Journal. It's a color photo of a pheasant rooster flapping its wings so that the wings are kind of blurry, but the head has that big red circle around the eye, the sharp curved beak, the long neck with green above the white ring, and the rest of the plumage tends to be a rust color till it gets down to the lower stomach, and then the feathers are a dark color. And the caption says, above, a pheasant rooster lights in an Illinois field at the edge of the woods. And then there's two more photos, and it says, at right, a pheasant hen is partially concealed by tall grasses and forbs, and then a rooster explores in an open field. And the hen has the long neck, but is basically a speckled brown color, while the rooster is the signature red around the head with the yellow beak, the dark neck till the white ring, and then the speckled rust plumage that devolves into a gray blue down by the tail, which is long and black and brown striped. Those of you who are longtime listeners should know that I am a fan of the Federal Duck Stamp Program. And here's an article entitled, Sales of Federal Duck Stamp Open, DU Report. So does that mean Ducks Unlimited reports? St. Augustine, Florida. Leaders from Ducks, oh, yep, it does. Leaders from Ducks Unlimited, the U.S. Fish and Wildlife Service, and other partners hosted a live event at Bass Pro Shops in St. Augustine, celebrating the first day of sale for the 2026-27 Federal Duck Stamp. The Federal Duck Stamp, which costs $25 and raises about $40 million for conservation yearly, is valid from July 1, 2026 through June 2027. Buying a duck stamp is a vote for conservation, DU Chief Development Officer Richard Smith says. It shows that wetlands matter, wildlife matters, and the future of our outdoor traditions matter. Of every dollar spent on duck stamps, 98 cents of each purchase goes directly to acquiring and protecting waterfowl habitat. Ducks Unlimited is proud to stand among the U.S. Fish and Wildlife Service in this long and successful conservation partnership, DU Chief Operating Officer Dr. Karen Waldrip said. The 2026-27 Junior Duck Stamp, which also went on sale June 26, features a painting of a pair of blue-winged teal by 17-year-old Texas artist Nina Liang, L-I-A-N-G. Sales of this $5 stamp raise money that directly supports wetland conservation and environmental education for youths. Waterfowl hunters 16 and older are required to purchase and carry a duck stamp while hunting. Next article, Racks from Scratch, How White-tailed Bucks Pull Off One of the Greatest Regeneration Tricks in Nature, by Outdoor News Staff. Around 20 million years ago, the first members of the Cervidae family hit the scene. These eager ancestors were a far cry from the modern whitetails they'd eventually become, but one thing they did have were bony protrusions on their heads. These, as you can imagine, provided the springboard for the antlers we see today on the bucks we love. Throughout history, humans have been enamored with antlers, and that hasn't gone away. We still love a deer's headgear, but do you really know how white-tailed bucks grow their new racks so quickly? This process is truly one of the most impressive things in nature. An accelerated timeline. White-tailed bucks shed their antlers primarily from January to March. By the end of the turkey season, they'll show their first hints of their new headgear. Within about 4 months of that, they'll just debut their new antlers just before the first bow hunters get a crack at them. Researchers have measured this rapid growth and have found that bucks can grow up to 3 centimeters of antlers a day. How do they do this is truly incredible. Velvet miracles. There's nothing more exciting than seeing a summertime bachelor group out in the soybean field or in a clear cut with their mostly formed racks fully covered in velvet. This covering, which is actually a highly specialized layer of living skin, is the key to such rapid and eventual bone growth. Velvet contains a dense network of blood vessels that function almost like a pipeline to deliver the right nutrient to a deer's antlers. To grow any amount of bone in that short of time requires the right ingredients, which include oxygen, phosphorus, protein, and calcium. Expensive antlers. To create a matched set of forehead-mounted weaponry, a buck needs to start with all the building blocks necessary to turn cartilage and living tissue into bone. This process, called endochondral ossification, is really catalyzed by the amount of daylight in the spring when deer are just coming into the season where food is plentiful and stress is not. The seasonal timing is no accident. Antlers are, in a way, expensive for a buck to create and carry around throughout the fall, which is why they are shed at the onset of winter. Bucks need access to highly nutritious food sources as well as trace minerals in order to devote what's necessary to create their new headgear. Late spring and summer are the times when this is available, which also happens to coincide with the timing of all their predators having lots of food options. The weather not being overly stressful and just a general lifestyle that allows them to be somewhat lazy compared to many parts of the year. This process is amazing. What's even more amazing is that for most deer, it goes off without a hitch every year. But not all bucks are so lucky. Antler issues. There are typical bucks with symmetrical racks. There are non-typical bucks, usually with some level of normal framework, but lots of kickers, stickers, and drop tines. Then there are the bucks with outlier racks that don't follow the rules when it comes to traditional shape. This can be caused by a litany of factors. An injury to a buck's pedicle will do it, just like an injury to an antler while it's still growing can result in something wonky. Leg injuries, like catching a non-lethal bullet the previous firearm season, can cause issues with the opposite side of antler the following year. Hormonal issues can wreak havoc on a buck's rack as well. Low testosterone is a big culprit here, but there are other internal issues that can affect a buck's hormones. This happens, but it's not as common as a factor in a messed up rack as nutritional stress is. Anyone who has hunted the North Country after a brutal winter has probably noted that the bucks that made it through didn't set any records for headgear. Antlers are secondary to survival, and a buck that doesn't have access to the right nutrition will always make a sacrifice when it comes to his rack. Age, genetics, even diseases can affect a buck's antler growth as well. Lucky for us, most of the deer we are likely to encounter won't have major issues with any of these factors, and even when they do, they produce some of the most unique antlers in the herd. Now I have a couple of pages about dogs. What About Mutts is the first article, Mixed Breed Dogs Afield, by Paula Pyatt, contributing writer. You want a great hunting dog, but the only papers he came with were lining his kennel at the shelter. Think you still have a chance? Absolutely, says trainers who have worked with mixed breeds and other non-sporting dogs that just loved life afield. There are several things you have to watch for, and there are some additional challenges, But if Meatloaf, the English bulldog, can retrieve a goose, your lovable mutt just might be able to accompany you to the field. If God put it in there, I can bring it out, says Brian Johnson of Duck Dog Trainer in Winnie, Texas, confident that with the right instincts, a mixed breed can conquer the field. I've had people bring them to me from the pound. They just love to retrieve, and they made great dogs. Instinct is key, but the dog also needs some confidence, basic obedience, socialization, and a bond with you. Too often the rescue you get from a shelter comes with nothing but a name. You've got no history, breed, medical, or otherwise, and carry some heavy baggage. In that case, there's work to do before you do the work. Lay a foundation. A dog that is scared and timid is probably not going to make it, Johnson warns. But if it's got some drive and confidence, you've got a chance. You can help that situation, he says, by starting early and playing with the dog, socializing him and getting him out and about. You've got to build a trust with your pup. Jack Houston of Houston Heritage outside Lewiston, Idaho, agrees. You have to matter to the dog. You have to show them that you're their companion, not their tyrant. Sometimes you don't know what you're getting into. A mixed breed, and you don't know the situation the dog has come from. It might not have learned to trust people. Once you've won the pup over, start with basic obedience. Obedience is the basis for everything, Houston says. The dog spends more than 90% of its time in the house, hopefully with you, and really hunts very little. Make a nice house guest out of your dog first, because that settles their mind, relaxes them, and gives them the ability to focus. Then look for clues that the dog belongs in the field or duck blind. Are there any genetics that may help him? Is there any lab in there, or maybe a German short-haired? If there's pointer somewhere in that Heinz 57 mix, that will also work in your favor. Get out and play with your dog and see what happens. A lot of times it starts by accident, says Houston, a specialist in upland dogs and hunting, who's also worked with mixed breeds over the years. You're in a park or your yard and the dog sees a bird and chases after it. If so, I would start moving toward teaching it how to flush birds. If I saw a stop or point or some kind of hesitation, I would work on pointing. Finding a snippet of field DNA in a mutt really tips the odds in your favor. But a dog with a mixed hunting heritage, like a lab pointer mix, brings its own challenges. Teaching a flushing dog to point and pointing dogs to flush takes a lot of time and effort, if it can be done at all. Houston says, getting a dog to do what it naturally or genetically can't may be your biggest hurdle. You could train them to flush birds, and you could train a dog that every time it smelled a game bird, it sat down, for example. But it's going to do it very grudgingly and not going to do it with a whole lot of enthusiasm, because you're working probably on having to work really hard on that. The dog might not really be enjoying itself as much. So if you're looking to go into the field to have fun with your dog, this might not be your best bet. If you truly want a hunting dog, find a pup with good breeding and bloodlines. Physical limitations, desire, confidence, and good obedience can get you in the game, but be realistic about what the dog can do. Johnson trains duck dogs, and some breeds, no matter how much they want to be, aren't duck hunting material. You need to start thinking about the dog's health, he says. I've had dogs that were great in the summertime, but when winter came along, they sat there and shivered. They'd freeze to death because they aren't built for it. You have to ask if your dog can physically handle the conditions. Think about the Labrador with its thick outer coat and double coat. It's an excellent swimmer with insulation and buoyancy, the ultimate duck hunting machine. A mixed breed with a little Doberman in there, with a bobtail and a short, single, shiny coat that offers no insulation, will be at a real disadvantage. But don't sell your mutt short, Johnson says. Every dog is different. If it loves water, it can physically handle the conditions. If it's confident and it likes to retrieve, it might not matter, he says. I had a friend who had an English bulldog. His name was Meatloaf, and I watched that dog swim 200 yards to retrieve a goose. The guy hunted every day and took the dog with him, and the dog picked up on it, watching the other dogs. Meatloaf obviously didn't meet any of the requirements, but he had so much desire. He overcame his coat, he overcame his build, he overcame everything. In the end, it's always about knowing your dog. You never want to push the dog further than it wants to or is capable of going. Be realistic about the pup's limitations. You just need to talk to them. They get their feelings hurt, so you've got to figure out the dog and its personality. You're never going to make a dog great in one day, but you can ruin one in one day. It's just like when I used to coach T-ball. Not every kid was going to be an athlete, and they're all not going to play the sport you want them to play, he says. Some owners may never take their mixed breed afield. That said, I've had dogs that couldn't retrieve, but I've never had a dog that couldn't be obedient and an awesome pet. But if you see a spark, a glimpse of some instinct, get busy with some training and hone those instincts to a finer edge, Houston says. If the dog hasn't shown you those things, well, then you're probably barking up the wrong tree. There are numerous color photos. One small one shows a snowy setup and a dark dog pointing with a collar, and it says an English-Irish setter mix works on instinct in a point. Then there is a beautiful photo with mountains in the background, pretty rugged mountains with snow on the tops. And there is a field with a man with a big backpack and the dark dog, and they're both standing in vegetation that is only about ankle high. And it said, mixed breeds can make fantastic outdoor companions. Then there is a black dog in pointer position, and it says, this mixed breed lackluster attitude toward birds, pigeons, demonstrates what can happen without a careful breeding program. And that one says, well, I'm neglecting to tell you the attributions. That's a photo by Jack Hudson. The one in the mountains was a photo by Kyle Renack. And the one in the snow was a photo by Luke Hedja. And then there's a photo of a black dog with a bumper in its mouth. And it says, this Labrador German short-haired pointer shows a keen interest in retrieving. Time and evaluation will tell whether she points or flushes game birds. Then there is another black dog. And it is in a field looking at some birds. I can't tell what they are, though. And it says, this setter mix required efforts to ramp up her prey drive. And then finally, there is another one. Actually, it looks like the same one. And there's a bird in the grass. The dog looks like it's sneaking up on it. And it says, a setter mix playfully bows to caged pigeons during much-needed training to develop prey drive. That's another photo by Jack Hudson, as is the one with the birds that I couldn't tell what they are. I won't have time to get through the next article. It is avoiding trouble with summer pups. If you own a new bird dog, be mindful of these three seasonal dangers. And it shows a puppy, a darling black lab puppy, being held on the shoulder of a woman with long blonde hair. And then there's another photo that shows the dog looks like it's eating something out of a cup that the lady is holding. And it says, there are more litters of bird dog pups born in the spring and early summer than at any other time of the year. This timing is convenient when you live in a place with months of real winter, but that doesn't mean having a puppy in the summer is without its dangers. Plenty of young dogs develop gun shyness or fear of water in the summer, and some of them end up at the emergency vet because of corrections from adult dogs. New pup owners should be aware of the summertime dangers and take proper steps to avoid them. And another inset says, a lot of bird hunters will time their new pup purchase to the summer. This makes the process of training much easier than during the winter months, but it isn't without seasonal dangers. Botched water introduction, gun shyness, and the potential to meet unfriendly dogs are a real concern for the new puppy owners throughout the summer. Well, that seemed to outline the situation in a nutshell, but I will start the article. And it's by the Outdoor News staff. It says, if you own a new bird dog, be mindful of these three seasonal dangers. A lot of upland and waterfowl-obsessed folks pick up their fresh four-legged recruits in spring or summer. This timing makes sense, especially when you consider that we face about 5 months of real winter every year here, where doing anything outside is a challenge. It's nice to be able to start training outside in t-shirt weather right out of the gate, but the summer isn't without its perils. There are a few things you just don't want to have happen to your young bird dog, and this time of year is ripe for them. The first one involves water, and a lot of bird dog owners never see it coming. Hydrophobia. We take it for granted that breeds like Labrador Retrievers, Golden Retrievers, or Chessies will take to swimming like other pups. The biggest contributor to a botched water introduction in the spring almost always involves an ice-cold lake or river. In the summer, it'll involve the chaos of falling off a dock while messing with the kids or older dogs, or jumping into the wavy, deep water that induces panic. There are proper steps to water introduction, and if you want a dog that will love swimming his entire life, you should follow them. While you can get a dog over its fear of water eventually, it's no easy task once that phobia sets in. This problem is not unlike another issue that comes up every summer. Oh, say, can you see? What's worse than a duck dog that's terrified of water? Any bird dog that's terrified of loud noises. Gun shyness is no joke, and once it sets in, it tends to stick. Countless bird dogs and all of their potential in the field have been lost to gun shyness. Fireworks are one of the biggest factors here. Well, listeners, that's all I have time for, but I must say that I sure feel sorry for the dogs around here around July 4th, because we get fireworks going several days before the 4th and several days after, and I know that they really scare many, many dogs. Until next time, this is Linda reading The Outdoorsman for Mind's Eye, saying bye now.
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2: March is National Cerebral Palsy Awareness Month. And now that we're aware, let's celebrate some voices from the CP community. I'm Bella Hojnatsky with the Disability Minute. First up is Reed Davenport with Life After, an investigative documentary about someone with CP made by someone with CP. Critics call his signature style first-person poetry in captivating motion, expressed with a singular, assured, artistic voice. If comedy is what you're looking for, check out Tina Frimmel, Aaron Belial, and Josh Blue. For these comedians, CP is a part of life that shapes their perspectives and their performances. As Frimmel likes to say in her stand-up,
3: people like to guess what I have. I'm like a gang. People think I'm either autistic or deaf, which is like naming two other Powerpuff Girls. But I have cerebral palsy, okay? According to WebMD. So...
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4: An initiative between the Chicago Hearing Society and the Chicago Police Department is working to make communication easier between the police and Chicago's hearing-impaired population. I'm Maureen Reed with the Disability Minute. Over the past 4 years, the CPD and the Chicago Hearing Society have been working together to establish protocols and training for officers when they encounter people with hearing impairments. Mike Milstein, Deputy Director with the CPD's Office of Equity and Engagement, says training can lead to better outcomes, including de-escalating challenging situations. People with hearing impairments can also receive the benefit of having a knowledgeable communicator in their corner, says Karen Aguilar, Executive Director of the Chicago Hearing Society.
5: Those interpreters with the correct certification, the correct license level, who have a background or training in interpreting legal situations are the ones that we call on for requests like these.
1: Disability Minute is produced by people with disabilities at the Chicago Lighthouse. 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
6: The days of writing checks and balancing paper statements may be over, mostly because it's so much easier to accomplish these tasks using a debit card, along with accessible financial resources available on a computer, mobile device, and accessible ATMs. It may have been a while since the last time you actually stood in line to speak with a human bank teller. 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

0: Information Services team.
1: Hello, my name is Rick Pender, and with Susan Carini, we are reading the New York Times NewsHour from Radio Reading Services of the Cincinnati Association for the Blind and Visually Impaired. Our first story today is titled, Homeland Security Intensifies Pursuit of Non-Citizens on Voter Rolls. Immigrants who said they inadvertently registered to vote while obtaining or renewing driver's licenses are increasingly facing deportation under the Trump administration. This story is by three writers, Madeline Ngo, Nick Corasaniti, and Hamed Ali Aziz. The Trump administration is making an intense push to identify and deport non-citizens who are registered to vote, even if they did so inadvertently or never cast ballots, an unusually aggressive approach that is helping to promote baseless claims that voter fraud is rampant. State audits and studies have repeatedly found that non-citizen voting is extremely rare, and there have been no instances in which their votes are known to have swayed an election. It is against federal law for non-citizens to register to vote, or actually vote, and doing so can carry steep penalties, including jail time and deportation. In the past, the Department of Homeland Security has not aggressively tried to deport the relatively small number of non-citizens who unlawfully registered to vote, especially if they mistakenly signed up, according to immigration policy experts. But the Trump administration is taking a harder line in hopes of increasing deportations while also building a case that illegal voting has been underestimated. Homeland Security agents are reopening voter fraud cases that had been closed and investigating voter registration efforts in major cities. Customs officers have detained immigrants suspected of being on the voter rolls at border checkpoints, according to immigration attorneys. And green card holders applying for citizenship have been placed in deportation proceedings for registering to vote. The department's efforts are part of the Trump administration's extraordinary attempt to leverage federal agencies to promote the president's long-running false claims about a broken election system rife with fraud. Those claims have been used by Mr. Trump to justify his push for federal legislation that would require that people show proof of U.S. citizenship to register to vote and severely restrict voting by mail. The changes are upending the lives of some green card holders who have lived in the United States for years and maintain that they did not vote or even intend to register. Abdullah Emery Bazar first learned that he was on the voter rolls in Washington State when he applied for citizenship, and an immigration officer at his interviewer last year informed him that he was registered, according to a court filing last month. Mr. Bazar later learned that he was registered in 2014 after visiting the local motor vehicle agency to update his address, said Devin Theriot Orr, his attorney. The government denied him citizenship and placed him in removal proceedings in April, according to the filing. Mr. Bazar maintains that he never voted or asked to register. Ryan Dosh, a manager at the Spokane County Elections Office, said in an email that a voter registration record under Mr. Bazar's name was canceled and had no history of a ballot cast. Quote, "It brings a lot of worry and uncertainty," unquote, Mr. Bazar said in a statement and continued, "It is putting stress on my marriage as my wife is a citizen and the unknown is very stressful," unquote. The administration's actions have involved a close partnership between the Homeland Security Department and the Justice Department, which has sought to investigate criminally charged non-citizens with illegal voting. Prosecutors have been instructed to file more charges against those individuals, and the Justice Department has sued dozens of states to obtain voter rolls. The department has also

0: seized on revelations by New Jersey officials that a software glitch led to about 6,600 non-citizens being registered to vote between June 2023 and June 2024, roughly 400 of them later cast ballots. Harmeet Dhillon, who runs the Justice Department's Civil Rights Division, has said officials are ready to arrest or deport those who improperly voted in New Jersey. Governor Mickey Sherrill, a Democrat, indicated she would resist the Trump administration's demands to turn over the names of the registrants, who she said ended up on the voter rolls, quote, through no fault of their own, unquote. Homeland Security officials are devoting significant resources to the effort, ordering agents who typically focus on transnational crimes like human trafficking and drug enforcement to hunt for voter fraud, a major shift for an arm of Immigration and Customs Enforcement known as Homeland Security Investigations. In June, agents with the unit accompanied FBI agents during a raid of the Ohio Organizing Collaborative, a group that conducts voter registration drives, and actively questioned staff members. Quote, conducting voter fraud investigations is a real departure for HSI and is not within the normal scope of their very important criminal investigative work, said Deborah Fleischaker, a senior ICE official during the Biden administration. In a statement, a Homeland Security spokesperson said that ICE was rooting out and investigating election fraud wherever it could be found. The Trump administration has also prodded states to upload tens of millions of voter records through SAVE, a federal immigration verification tool run by the Homeland Security Department that the administration revamped to look for non-citizens on the voter rolls. But there have been problems with the SAVE tool itself. In October, Jane Nelson, the Texas Secretary of State at the time, announced that her office had identified 2,724 potential non-citizens who were registered to vote in Texas. But local election officials who looked into the findings at the county level found that many identified by SAVE were actually citizens. An independent investigation in Travis County, Texas, home to Austin, found that 25% of the non-citizen matches were citizens, according to court records. Homeland Security officials have continued to push evidence-free claims of widespread election fraud. Mark Wayne Mullen, the Homeland Security Secretary, said last month that the administration uncovered more than 250,000 cases of non-citizens registered to vote in four states, but provided no evidence to support the finding or details about how officials arrived at that number. Letters from the Homeland Security Department to some states indicated that the number was probably overestimated, with caveats and based on initial reviews. Some state officials, including in Nevada, have cast doubt on the methods the department used to calculate the estimate. The intense focus on deporting non-citizens on the voter rolls marks a shift for the Homeland Security Department. Several immigration attorneys said they had clients who were still approved for citizenship under previous administrations if they explained that they mistakenly registered and had no other issues with their cases. Michael Valverde, who was a senior official at U.S. Citizenship and Immigration Services for more than two decades, said that immigration officers used to have some ability to take into account factors like intent, age, and mental capacity in considering whether registering to vote or voting rendered them removable. Now, officers have very little discretion. This is a quote, and I am hearing that denials and removal proceedings based on voting are happening more frequently, Mr. Valverde said. Attorneys said many of their clients who registered did so inadvertently while obtaining or renewing driver's licenses, pointing to voter laws that have made it easier for people to register to vote at motor vehicle agencies. Some immigrants lack English fluency and do not realize they are signing registration forms, lawyers said. Alegracia White, a 61-year-old resident of Woodbury, New Jersey, who is married to a U.S. citizen, said the federal government was seeking to deport her. Ms. White said she first learned that she was registered to vote after she applied for citizenship and an immigration officer informed her. Ms. White later obtained documents from the state showing that she signed a voter registration application while renewing her driver's license more than a decade ago. "I never thought they were telling me to sign to vote or anything like that," Ms. White said and continued. "At that time, I didn't even know how to say yes in English," unquote. The federal government has initiated her deportation to the Dominican Republic, citing her voter registration and claiming she voted in 2020. County records show that Ms. White voted once via mail-in ballot that year. Ms. White denied she sent the ballot or ever voted. George Fishman, a deputy general counsel at the Homeland Security Department during the first Trump administration, praised the agency's efforts to pursue non-citizen voting. Although he said there was a, quote, certain level of unfairness, unquote, when it came to non-citizens who inadvertently registered to vote, he thought it was Congress's responsibility to pass reforms that would prevent them from getting onto voter rolls. He continued, "I think the most vigorous enforcement should be against those who knew they were voting illegally, but the law needs to be enforced," unquote, said Mr. Fishman, a senior legal fellow at the Center for Immigration Studies, an organization that supports lower immigration rates. The writers for this story were Madeline Nuo, who covers immigration and economic policy for The Times, Nick Corasaniti, a Times reporter covering national politics with a focus on voting and elections, and Hamad Ali-Aziz, who covers the Department of Homeland Security and immigration policy for The Times.
1: Our next article is titled, "With Trump Secretly Evacuated, Imperiled Air Force One Became a Flying Decoy." In response to a threat against the jet last month, the president was clandestinely removed in a catering container. But the plane was sent into the skies anyway with government employees and reporters aboard. This reporting is by Peter Baker. The threat to Air Force One was seen as so dire that they sneaked President Trump off the jet in a catering container to keep him safe. But the same dire threat did not stop them from then sending Air Force One into the skies anyway, with a plane full of senior officials, government employees, reporters, and military personnel serving as decoys, some unwittingly. If the Iranians were trying to shoot down the presidential plane last month, as U.S. officials concluded at the time, then the subterfuge in Ankara, Turkey, that protected the president also may have made targets of dozens of others who flew aboard the jet, including Secretary of State Marco Rubio, Treasury Secretary Scott Bessent, and the senior aides Stephen Miller and Stephen Chung. The government has on rare occasions engaged in sleight of hand to safeguard presidents from possible jeopardy, particularly for journeys to hazardous locations, such as when George W. Bush or Barack Obama flew to Iraq during days of war, or when Bill Clinton made a brief visit to Pakistan with its history of terrorism. The Trump team's ruse in Ankara, however, stands out not only for its misdirection, but also for the way it shifted the evident peril to others and was kept secret long after Mr. Trump was out of harm's way. Quote, "They just didn't seem to give a second thought to anybody but the president and the few people who were with him," unquote, said Joe Lockhart, who served as White House press secretary to Mr. Clinton during his 2000 trip to Islamabad, the Pakistani capital. And he went on, We went out of our way to make sure the maximum number of people, especially civilians, were protected and not human shields. They didn't even think about it. And to me, that's the big difference, unquote. But other veterans of risky White House trips said there were times that extreme measures were justified to protect the president. Joseph W. Hagan, who as a top advisor to Mr. Bush, helped organize his war zone trips and later served as Mr. Trump's deputy White House chief of staff in his first term, said he would not second-guess the decision in Ankara. Quote, I understand there is concern for those flying on what was assumed to be the primary aircraft, unquote, Mr. Hagan said, and then continued, but when you go to work at the White House or travel with the president, you are accepting a not insignificant degree of risk. Telling everyone what's up in an operation like this would have obviously jeopardized the president's safety, unquote. When Mr. Bush or Mr. Obama brought staff members and reporters with them to war zones, Mr. Hagan added, those were dangerous moments too. Quote, this was no different than the trips to Iraq and Afghanistan, unquote, he said. And then he went on. You add up all the risks and figure out the tactics that give you the safest option, regardless of whose toes get stepped on or feelings get hurt, unquote. The government officials and reporters who travel with presidents to war zones, of course, know what they are doing, while those left on Air Force One in Ankara last month were not told of the increased threat. Journalists traveling in the back of the plane were instructed while still on the ground to keep their window shades closed during the July 8th flight from Ankara to Britain, where Mr. Trump landed secretly in another military plane. The president was then sneaked back onto Air Force One so that he could disembark in front of the cameras as if he had been on board all along. The secret switch in Ankara, first reported on Monday by the Washington Post and confirmed by the New York Times and other news outlets, was so remarkable that it sounded like something out of Hollywood. In fact, it defied even the imagination of Andrew W. Marlowe, who wrote the screenplay for the iconic 1997 thriller Air Force One, featuring Harrison Ford as a president whose plane is hijacked. Mulling it over on Tuesday, Mr. Marlowe said he was sure the Secret Service was doing what was necessary to keep the president safe. But he added that it did not make Mr. Trump look all that good. Quote, now real life isn't a movie. But given the circumstances, I'm not sure I could ever script a moment like that for a heroic main character, unquote, Mr. Marlowe said, and then continued, if the threat were that great, it's hard to imagine the audience rooting for any character who would trade his own safety by treating the remaining civilians on board as potential sacrificial lambs, especially without their informed consent, unquote. The White House did not respond to a request for comment about the decision or address whether extra measures were taken to protect the plane from any threat, even without Mr. Trump on board. Mr. Trump told reporters on Tuesday evening that he followed the advice of the Secret Service and rejected the notion that others were put in more danger. Quote, I think actually the plane that I flew on was at greater risk because that would be the plane I think that they would be more likely to go for, unquote, he said, an assertion at odds with the point of switching planes in the first place. The extraordinary deception underscored the sense of danger felt by Mr. Trump, who was grazed by a would-be assassin's bullet while campaigning in Butler, Pennsylvania in 2024, and targeted by another armed man at his Florida golf course later that year. During the Biden administration, officials said that Iranian elements were trying to kill Mr. Trump. As recently as Tuesday, the police were investigating a bomb threat at a McDonald's in Ohio near the site of a planned visit by Mr. Trump later that evening. The Secret Service and military units charged with the president's safety typically use decoys to confuse possible attackers, although not involving civilians without their knowledge. When any president travels in a motorcade, there are usually two identical armored limousines or sport utility vehicles with identical Washington, D.C. license plates to make it hard to know which one he is in. When he flies by Marine One, there are often three or four identical green and white helicopters flying together. Quote, if there's an attack on the motorcade, the secure package splits off and everyone else is on their own, from some White House staff to some military officials, all reporters and members of Congress, unquote. Ari Fleischer, a White House press secretary for Mr. Bush, wrote on social media on Tuesday, and he continued, the safety of POTUS always comes first. We don't complain. That's the way it is, unquote. A president of the United States, or POTUS in government jargon, is at once the most visible and most protected official in the country. The White House, over the years, has become a virtual fortress, and Mr. Trump plans to expand the security perimeter with a new fence around Lafayette Square across the street from the mansion. At the same time, a president by tradition always travels with a pool of journalists who record his every public movement and comment. Such constant coverage has been considered vital in the nuclear era, when a crisis can confront a president at any moment. Journalists were with John F. Kennedy when he was shot in Dallas on November 22, 1963, and they were with Mr. Bush when terrorists attacked the United States on September 11, 2001. When presidents have made war zone trips in recent years, the White House typically summoned a select number of news executives to the Situation Room or called journalists to clue them in and swear them to secrecy so at least a few could go along and report about the visits once it was safe. Mr. Bush and Mr. Obama both took reporters with them to Afghanistan and Iraq, as did Mr. Trump in his first term. President Joseph R. Biden, Jr., took one news reporter and one news photographer with him on a secret 9.5-hour train trip into war-torn Ukraine. When Mr. Clinton traveled to Pakistan, he too switched planes to avoid detection by possible attackers. He had been urged not to go because parts of the country were havens for terrorist groups. But since he was already going to India, he felt compelled to stop in Islamabad for a few hours. The original security plan called for fooling the accompanying journalists into thinking that Mr. Clinton had boarded the same C-17 military jet that they were on, while he would secretly get onto a separate Air Force version of a Gulfstream known as a C-20. Quote, my vehement protest was you can't use the media as decoys, unquote, Mr. Lockhart said, and then he went on, and they came back with a plan that satisfied me, unquote. Instead, according to another veteran of that trip who spoke on the condition of anonymity to avoid professional repercussions, they had Mr. Clinton walk around the nose of the C-17 to the other side where three smaller unmarked planes were waiting. The journalists were not able to see which of the three he boarded, but they saw that he had not gotten on the C-17. Unlike the Trump team in Ankara, the Clinton team informed at least one of the pooled journalists in advance, Susan Page of USA Today, who recounted the episode on Tuesday, said, and the White House then publicly disclosed the details more broadly once Mr. Clinton was safely out of harm's way. Mr. Trump's team, by contrast, never disclosed what happened in Ankara until the Post broke the story. Quote, it's totally understandable that the White House would want to compartmentalize a security operation like this, unquote, said John F. Kirby, a retired Navy Rear Admiral who served as a top spokesman for the White House, the State Department, and the Pentagon during the Obama and Biden administrations. And Kirby continued, I don't fault them for going to lengths to keep the president safe or in withholding specific threat intelligence. But they also have an obligation for the safety and security of those traveling with the president. And when the risk of that travel is knowable, as it certainly was in this case, they have an obligation to at least provide the broad contours of it so that travelers can make informed decisions, unquote. Mr. Hagan disagreed. Quote, my only criticism is that it leaked, unquote, he said, and continued, it is very, very hard to move the president covertly. And when you burn one of those tactics, it's unlikely you could get away with it again. which just makes it even harder the next time you need to do it. This wasn't the first time, and it won't be the last, that an operation like this is required, regardless who is president, unquote. Peter Baker is the chief White House correspondent for The Times. He is covering his sixth presidency and sometimes writes analytic pieces that place presidents and their administrations in a larger context and historical framework.
0: Our next article from today's New York Times is titled, "Heat Kills Hundreds of Workers Each Year. A Postal Carrier Was One." About half a dozen states explicitly protect workers from excessive heat, and some others, like Texas, prevent local governments from passing their own laws. Curtis Lee is the journalist writing this article. He is reporting from Dallas. The afternoon temperature soared to 98 degrees as Danny Rodriguez slammed the door of his Postal Service van. 3 years ago, on this same route through a leafy Dallas neighborhood, another mail carrier died from hyperthermia. Mr. Rodriguez thinks about the man often, especially during summer shifts. Quote, "The job can drain you," said Mr. Rodriguez, who has been a mail carrier for 13 years and wears a wide-brimmed hat to block the sun. As scorching temperatures and high humidity blanket much of the country this summer, with cities notching record highs, outdoor workers face increasingly perilous conditions with limited rules to protect them. Texas has even barred its cities and counties from passing local heat protections, arguing that mandates aren't necessary. There are no specific mandatory federal rules to protect workers from extreme heat, and the Trump administration is working to cut back proposed Biden-era heat rules that would have mandated breaks and access to water. Republicans in Congress have gone further, proposing legislation that would prohibit the Department of Labor from adopting the Biden-era proposals. But the risks of on-the-job heat exposure will only worsen with climate change, according to safety experts and labor groups. More than 550 workers die annually from heat exposure nationwide, the Occupational Safety and Health Administration has estimated. Over the years, deaths have included a 23-year-old construction worker who became unresponsive on a job site in Arizona, a 35-year-old farm worker in Florida who became disoriented while harvesting strawberries, and 66-year-old Eugene Gates Jr., the letter carrier who collapsed on a front lawn along the route that Mr. Rodriguez now walks. A study by researchers at George Washington University and Harvard calculated that there are 28,000 heat-related work injuries every year. Quote, "Society and employers tend to dismiss the risk factors," unquote, said Barak Alhamad, director of Harvard's Occupational Health and Climate Change Program and an author of the report. Heat exposure can worsen existing health issues like diabetes and asthma, and can cause fainting and seizures, as well as conditions that break down muscle tissue and prompt a dangerous dip in the sodium level in the blood. Heat-related injuries can come in different forms, said Dr. Alhamad, and added, "It's not just a person passing out," unquote. Around half a dozen states have adopted rules requiring employers to provide workers with resources that can help mitigate the heat. In California, employers with outdoor workers must provide shade and encourage employees to take breaks when temperatures hit 80 degrees. Failure to offer those sorts of interventions to prevent heat illness is the second most frequently cited violation by Cal OSHA, the state's workplace regulator. In 2024, the agency fined a Southern California landscaping company around $270,000 for flouting heat regulations, including denying access to shade and forcing employees to buy their own drinking water. Maryland is the only state on the East Coast with heat protection for workers. Two of the hottest states, however, have no laws for heat standards, and lawmakers there have even prevented local governments from instituting their own. In Florida, Miami-Dade County has taken steps to require shade, water, and breaks for outdoor workers, but in 2024, the state legislature passed a law barring states and counties from adopting their own standards. A similar dynamic played out in Texas. After cities like Austin and Dallas had taken measures to mandate 10-minute breaks for construction workers every 4 hours, Governor Greg Abbott signed a bill in 2023 that estimated local rules requiring water breaks for workers. The measure was backed by business groups, including the National Federation of Independent Business, a powerful lobbying group, which argued that heat regulations would be burdensome for small businesses. Associated Builders and Contractors, a trade group representing the construction industry, supported the Texas law. Jeffrey Tahuahua, the group's president in Texas, said the state law ensures that businesses operating across Texas are not beholden to a, quote, patchwork of conflicting local regulations, unquote. Agriculture and construction are among the most hazardous jobs for heat-related injuries, according to Dr. Ahmad's research. Letter carriers who have to work outdoors all year have tallied more than 1,330 heat-related incidents during a two-year stretch, according to a 2024 report from the Postal Service's Inspector General. On June 20, 2023, 6 days after Mr. Abbott signed the Texas legislation into law, Mr. Gates, the Dallas mail carrier, died on his route northeast of downtown. The heat index that day reached 113 degrees. Before he started what would become his last shift, Mr. Gates texted his wife, Carla, who worked from home and took daily walks through their neighborhood. "If you go out, be careful," he warned her, referring to the heat. Mr. Gates, who delivered mail to 400 addresses a day, received 2 10-minute paid breaks and a 30-minute unpaid lunch break. He often checked the weather and packed extra water bottles and a cooler filled with ice. Mr. Gates took pride in interacting with people along his route, his wife said, and he made an effort to remember their faces and birthdays. But after more than 30 years as a postal carrier, he was beginning to think about retirement. Around 3:45 p.m. that day, a phone number from the post office called her cell phone. Mr. Gates had fallen in front of a house where he was delivering mail. He was rushed to the hospital. Her husband died of heart disease and hyperthermia. His body temperature was 104 degrees, his wife said. "He needed more support, but these workers are on their own," Ms. Gates said, and continued, "The blame is on them if the mail does not get delivered." She added, "He was just doing his job." OSHA fined the Postal Service $15,625 for his death, citing the agency for failing to recognize the, quote, hazard of high outdoor heat, including high temperature, high humidity, and direct sun exposure, unquote. The service declined a request for comment. Kemetra Lewis, the president of the Lone Star Branch 132, a local of the National Association of Letter Carriers, said the sum was insulting. Quote, "The Postal Service, the state, all failed him," unquote, Ms. Lewis said. In an open letter from June, as temperatures began to rise, the Texas AFL-CIO, which works alongside the local letter carriers union, wrote that, quote, "Unions have the power to take care of workers now by sharing heat safety tips," unquote. They wrote, "Acclimatization, hydration, rest breaks, and proper planning save lives. But we shouldn't be in this position," they wrote, calling workers to organize. Last month, another Dallas-area postal carrier collapsed and died during a period of extreme heat. A cause of death is pending. On a recent afternoon, Ms. Gates, 59, took me to the neighborhood where her husband had collapsed. She visits his grave regularly, but had never returned to the neighborhood where he made his final deliveries. It had been too painful. As we walked the route, we ran into Mr. Rodriguez, who was finishing up his shift. His phone calculates his steps, and most days he logs well over 10 miles. The two had never met. For a few minutes, under the shade of a gnarled live oak, Ms. Gates peppered Mr. Rodriguez, age 38, with questions as if she were his mother. "How are you staying hydrated?" she asked. "Plenty of water," he said, using his shirt collar to wipe sweat from his brow. "At least 2 gallons a day." She asked, "Do you take breaks, even unscheduled?" He answered, "Sometimes, when absolutely needed." He told Ms. Gates that he had known her husband, saying Mr. Gates had struck him as a quiet, thorough worker. The two said goodbye, and Ms. Rodriguez finished delivering mail to the houses on the street before hurrying back to his van parked in a shaded area. He blasted the air conditioning and drove to the next block. The author of this feature is Curtis Lee, an economics correspondent based in Los Angeles, who focuses on the lives and livelihoods of everyday Americans. He has written about economic inequality for a decade.
1: The next article is titled "Books and Bread: Free Grocery Stores and Libraries Tackle Food Insecurity." Customers are able to choose their own groceries, often in private, instead of visiting a food pantry for whatever is available on a given day. This article was written by Audra D.S. Birch. Brittany Brooks walked into a library in Prince George's County, Maryland, breezing past the shelves of books, a printing station, and a computer lab. Her destination was a study room, now converted into a no-cost grocery store where seniors on fixed incomes, laid-off federal workers, and others in need can shop. Ms. Brooks surveyed the selection. Rows of cereal, crackers, and pancake mix stacked on the shelves, pizza and chicken in the freezer, and baskets of apples and oranges, onions, and bell peppers. Then she mentally calculated what she would need to feed her 5 children for the week, settling on pasta, rice, and chicken, staples she could stretch. It was all free. She was among the first customers at the Fairmont Five Market, which opened in May at the back of Fairmont Heights Branch Library. In June, a second free grocery store, District 7 Fresh Market, opened a few miles away at the Spaulding's Branch Library. Quote, "I was getting low on food," unquote, said Ms. Brooks, 34, who lives in Capitol Heights, Maryland, bordering Washington. She had been looking for a job for 2 months. She and her children receive government food assistance, but, quote, "everything costs so much," unquote, she said, and continued, "any help is a relief," unquote. The two locations are among a growing number of free grocery stores that have opened across the country in recent years to help address food insecurity and stubbornly high grocery prices. Generally, the foods offered at free grocery stores are supplied by companies that collect and redistribute surplus foods from retailers and direct donations from traditional supermarkets, food manufacturers, and farms. Some stores also rely on funding from a mix of private donations, grants, and corporate sponsorships to make large food purchases. Unlike at some food pantries, customers shopping at free grocery stores are able to choose their own foods, often in private. instead of standing in line for whatever is available on a given day. Many families are facing difficult trade-offs between food and other necessities, or being forced to change their buying habits to stay within budget. Overall, the price of food has increased about 3.1% between May 2025 and May 2026. In Prince George's, free grocery stores are another way to help those people still reeling from the Trump administration's mass layoffs of federal employees last year. In Maryland alone, more than 29,000 federal workers lost their jobs between January 2025 and April 2026. In addition, more than 39,000 people in the state have lost Supplemental Nutrition Assistance Program benefits, the government's main tool to address hunger, because of stricter eligibility requirements adopted by the Trump administration. Quote, "You have so many people who have worked their entire lives in the federal government, and then, all of a sudden, the rug is pulled out from under them," unquote, said Shayla Adams Stafford, a Prince George's County Council member who helped bring the store to the community. She continued, "The impact of what happened on the federal level is very real in this region," unquote. Shay Leach, a mother of five in Hyattsville, Maryland, lost her job as a federal contractor last year. She eventually moved in with a relative to cut costs. Ms. Leach, 34, visited the Fairmount store for the first time in June, stocking up on milk, eggs, lunch meat, cereal, granola bars, and pasta. Quote, "I finally found a new job. I am not on the streets, but I still have debt over my head," unquote, she said, and continued, "I have had a really hard time. This food is a big help," unquote. The concept of free grocery stores, often operated as partnerships between local governments, nonprofits, and hunger relief companies, is not new, but more have opened as the cost of basic living has skyrocketed since the pandemic. They exist in high schools, churches, senior centers, and at least one hospital. Earlier this year, Savannah State University in Georgia teamed up with Gooder and Amazon to open a free mini-mart on campus. And in July, a former traditional food pantry in Newark, New Jersey, reopened as a free, choice-based market. In Maryland, the Fairmount and Spalding's locations are among the few that have opened in neighborhood libraries and are part of the Prince George's County Memorial Library System. Libraries, quote, "are sometimes not understood as a community resource hub," unquote, said Crystal Oriadha, chair of the Prince George's County Council, who led the effort to open the store in the Spalding's library. She continued, "but in some ways, it's the place that makes the most sense," unquote. Ms. Oriadha said the county was studying the cost of operating a grocery store that would offer food at more affordable prices, similar to the city-owned stores that Mayor Zoran Mamdani of New York is planning. The free grocery stores take their inspiration from traditional markets, with bright lights and aisles. Unlike at some food pantries, there are no pre-selected packages handed out and no long lines. Instead, customers fill their bags with foods that they select during private appointments. Jasmine Crow Houston, the founder and chief executive of Gooder, which worked with Prince George's County to open the Fairmount Market, said the free stores were not just about shopping, but giving the customer a, quote, "dignified experience," unquote. The Atlanta-based Certified B Corporation partners with higher education institutions, sports organizations, hospitality companies, government agencies, and others to recover surplus foods which are redistributed to local nonprofits to serve those in need. Quote, "We want people to have their own moment, their own time to make food choices and not feel rushed at a time when they are probably stressed," unquote, Ms. Crow Houston said. The Fairmount store is funded through a $200,000 county grant that allows it to serve about 200 families a month for 1 year. Another 113 families are on a waiting list. Participants must pre-register, but do not have to meet income requirements. Quote, I went knocking on doors when I first got into office, talking to residents, and I realized that we have an issue with food insecurity and that so many people were suffering in silence, unquote, said Ms. Adams Stafford, a former school board member who won her council seat last year. The Spalding store relies on a $250,000 county grant in a partnership with two nonprofits, the Storehouse and Community on the Frontline. The goal is to feed up to 400 families per month. Quote, we know we have an aging population on a fixed income, unquote, Ms. Oriad has said. And then she continued, we are leaving out a crucial population if we don't also account for the realities of the middle class. Right now, need looks different. It's not just the traditional group living below the poverty line, unquote. The reporter, Audra Diaz-Birch, is a national reporter based in South Florida and Atlanta, writing about race and identity around the country.
0: The next story is titled, Kennedy Stirred Vaccine Fears in Pennsylvania Years Before Measles Outbreak. At a speech in Lancaster County, Robert F. Kennedy mocked the threat of measles. Now local officials are racing to contain one of the largest outbreaks in the country. This story is by Teddy Rosenbluth. Pressed recently on whether he might accept responsibility for the resurgence of measles in the country, Health Secretary Robert F. Kennedy Jr. fended off any suggestion that his history of promoting vaccine skepticism might be partly to blame. The groups facing these outbreaks were, quote, almost all religious communities that just don't vaccinate, unquote, he told CNN's Dana Bash. It's hard to blame that on me, he added. But what Mr. Kennedy failed to acknowledge is his own role and the role of Children's Health Defense, the anti-vaccine group he once led, in stirring distrust in those very communities. That includes Lancaster County, Pennsylvania, which is now at the center of one of the largest measles outbreaks in the country. The state has reported dozens of hospitalizations and more than 230 cases, a number some local doctors consider to be a vast underestimate given that local Mennonite and Amish communities tend to avoid traditional health care. 5 years ago, Mr. Kennedy stood behind a wooden lectern on a farm in the county and delivered a warning to the local Amish community about the nation's public health agencies. Quote, those agencies are going to do everything in their power to make the Amish vaccinate, he said and continued, because they cannot stand the fact that you are healthy, unquote. A large crowd, 1,500 people, according to local paper's account, spilled out from under a white tent at the annual farming fair to hear from Mr. Kennedy, then the leader of Children's Health Defense. He turned to measles, a disease that was so horrible, he joked, that when he fell ill with it as a child, quote, he had to stay home and watch TV the whole week. The audience erupted with applause and laughter. He added, the cure for measles is chicken soup and vitamin A, unquote. Local leaders acknowledge that improving childhood vaccination rates has long been a challenge within the area's Amish communities, where just a quarter of people have been vaccinated against measles, according to a 2025 estimate. But they also said the work of anti-vaccine groups, including Mr. Kennedy's visit with Children's Health Defense, hadn't made it any easier. Quote, all it takes is somebody like that, an anti-vaxxer, to make a personal appearance to a group who already has second thoughts about immunizations, said Dr. Alan Peterson, a family medicine physician in the county and former medical director of a program that provided free vaccines to children in Lancaster County. He continued, some of them just say, okay, that's all I needed to know, and we're not going to get our immunizations, unquote. Emily Hilliard, a spokeswoman for the U.S. Department of Health and Human Services, said that under Mr. Kennedy's leadership, the agency has mounted an aggressive measles outbreak response, which has included investing more than $8.5 million to support affected communities and deploying experts to offer assistance. She added that the department works, quote, to ensure that all communities, including those who choose not to vaccinate, have access to appropriate medical care, including therapeutics, unquote. Children's Health Defense did not respond for a request for comment. To those on the front lines of the Pennsylvania outbreak, Mr. Kennedy's assessment of the current measles situation was off base on several counts. For one, area doctors pointed out that the virus wasn't only spreading through insular religious groups, as he suggested on CNN, but also those in the broader community. The percentage of children vaccinated against measles has declined in the county, falling to 88% of kindergartners in 2025, down from 94% in 2019, as it has in the United States overall. Several local leaders who work with or are part of the area's so-called plain communities, a group that includes Amish and Mennonite people, who often refrain from using consumer technology, dress modestly, and adopt other lifestyle restrictions, also pushed back against the characterization that they simply refuse vaccines. There are a variety of attitudes toward vaccines within these communities, though it's true that vaccination rates tend to be lower. That is because of cultural skepticism toward secular authorities, and because children often do not attend public schools which require vaccinations, said Corey Anderson, who studies those groups at Penn State University. But historically, the groups were more willing to accept vaccines when there were strong relationships with local doctors, community outreach, and acceptance of the shots by local Amish leaders, said Dr. Jeffrey Martin, a physician at Penn Medicine Lancaster General Health. Quote, "The Amish are not a group that simply doesn't vaccinate," unquote, he added. Alan Hoover, an Old Order Mennonite, spent nearly two decades leading vaccination efforts as the administrator at Parochial Medical Center, a clinic that mainly serves the county's plain community. Changing attitudes was a slow process that required gentle encouragement and frequent one-on-one conversations about measles, mumps, and rubella vaccine, which is highly effective at preventing infection and has an excellent safety record. Gradually, as families saw children spared from the worst diseases, vaccination rates began to climb, he said. The Pennsylvania Department of Health does not routinely collect vaccination data broken out by region. Mr. Hoover said, "We had gained so much trust." Then the pandemic hit, bringing mask mandates, business closures, and restrictions on church gatherings. Quote, "It just really eroded the public trust, particularly in those communities, and really gave a stronger voice to those that were advocating for alternatives to the vaccination," unquote, said Alice Yoder, the executive director of community health at Penn Medicine Lancaster General Health during that time. Dr. Ken Brown, a retired scientist living in Lancaster County, remembered taking out an ad in 2021 to encourage vaccination in the Pennsylvania Busy Beaver, a publication that goes out to tens of thousands of Amish and Mennonite people in the region. Two trusted figures in the community had received their COVID-19 vaccines, he wrote, and, quote, "Neither had a problem!" exclamation point, unquote. The next month, Pennsylvania Coalition for Informed Consent, a partner organization of the Children's Health Defense's Pennsylvania chapter, took out an almost identical advertisement captioned, "Vaccines have unintended consequences." Distrust spread quickly from the COVID-19 vaccine to other routine shots. Mr. Hoover said, "I would guess that we lost almost as much as we had gained in 20 years." Mr. Kennedy's visit hammered home the message that public health officials and the vaccines they promote should not be trusted, said Dr. Peterson, the local doctor. Dr. Richard Besser, former acting director of the Centers for Disease Control and Prevention, noted that Mr. Kennedy has a history of promoting vaccine skepticism in vulnerable communities. He and other public health experts point to Mr. Kennedy's visit to the Pacific island of Samoa in 2019, where he amplified doubts about the safety of the measles vaccine just a few months before an outbreak that killed more than 80 people. In the midst of a 2017 measles outbreak in Minneapolis within a Somali American community where vaccination rates had fallen because of fears about autism, Mr. Kennedy visited to, quote, discuss vaccine safety concerns, unquote, according to a Children's Health Defense Post. Even after Mr. Kennedy stepped away from Children's Health Defense in 2023, the Pennsylvania chapter continued its outreach to the Plain community at the same event he had attended. The group posted a photo of their table at Family Days on the Farm in 2024, which displayed a poster titled, "The Secret to Childhood Health May Be as Simple as Just Saying No," above graphs purporting to show outcomes for unvaccinated children. Another poster advertised Mr. Kennedy's book, Vax, Unvax, Let the Science Speak. The group purchased a table at the event again last month, even as measles cases were rapidly increasing. That is one of the modus operandi of the anti-vaccine movement, said Dr. Peter Hotez, a prominent vaccine scientist who wrote a book about the rise of anti-science movements. He continued, "They try to take insular groups that may already be distrusting of either the federal government or health care, and they'll exploit that," unquote. As outbreaks rage on in the United States, Mr. Kennedy has offered stronger endorsements of the MMR vaccine on social media and during TV interviews. But the Amish community in Lancaster, which does not use social media or own televisions, are unlikely to have heard that message. Mr. Hoover said he thought that if Mr. Kennedy were to reach out directly to strongly encourage measles vaccination, it would, quote, actually make a difference, unquote, because of his influence with some community members. Ms. Hilliard, the HHS spokeswoman, declined to comment on whether Mr. Kennedy would do so, but said that the department's measles response has involved reinforcing that, quote, MMR vaccination remains the most effective way to prevent measles.
1: That is all the time we have today. So this concludes the New York Times NewsHour from Radio Reading Services of the Cincinnati Association for the Blind and Visually Impaired. My name is Susan Carini. I've been joined today by Rick Pender, and we thank you for listening.
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3: When planning a trip by air, as a blind or visually impaired person, there are several laws that you need to know about. These are covered in the Americans with Disability Act and the Air Carrier Access Act that prohibits discrimination on the basis of disability in air travel. This applies to all flights of U.S. airlines and to flights to or from the United States by foreign airlines. A person may not be refused transportation on the basis of disability or be required to have an attendant or produce a medical certificate except in certain limited circumstances. Airlines must not require a disabled passenger to provide advance notice of the fact that they're traveling on a flight. However, it is recommended that a call be made to the airline to confirm any assistance needed or that has been requested. Air carriers must allow service animals to accompany passengers in the cabin as long as they don't block the aisle or any emergency evacuation route. For more information on travel by air, you can find it at the Vision Aware website, visionaware.org. or by phone at 800-232-5463. 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
7: Welcome to the Wall Street Journal. 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

Sunday when a group of Israeli settlers came up to encampments outside three houses on the outskirts of Kursa, a Palestinian village of about 5,000 people near the city of Nablus, and prevented anyone from entering or leaving. At least one of the homes was owned by an American citizen, drawing the U.S. into the dispute. U.S. Ambassador to Israel Mike Huckabee said the embassy in Jerusalem had been very involved in that Israeli authorities were working to remove what he called the Israeli terrorist at the request of the United States. Actions by those who carried out this horrific act of terror meant to intimidate and harass this family are disgusting, Huckabee said in a post on X. Two Palestinian families were trapped inside their homes along with five Italian nationals who were visiting one of them, according to two people besieged there to who spoke to the Wall Street Journal. The settlers blocked a nearby access road and cut off their access to water and power, they said. Italy's embassy in Israel didn't immediately reply to a request for comment. The Israeli military said on Thursday that security forces had dismantled two illegal outposts set up by settlers near the villages Kursa and Jalud, both inside Area B, part of the West Bank that is under Palestinian administrative control, and where Israelis aren't supposed to go. It said one Israeli was detained. Israeli authorities clashed with the settlers several times as they tried to dismantle the outpost on Wednesday. The military said it deployed an additional infantry battalion, which typically has hundreds of troops, to the area to patrol and protect it. By Thursday morning, residents of Kursa said Israeli soldiers had told them to leave their homes and occupied several of them, including two of those that were besieged. Israel's military pushed back on the claim, saying soldiers were instructed that residents were to remain in their homes and that they would not operate inside a Palestinian house near the dismantled settlers' outpost. Our next story comes to us from Dongguan, China. The city near Hong Kong helped turn China into the world's factory floor decades ago, churning out the cheap toys, shoes, clothing, and electronics that powered the country's economic rise. These days, Dongguan is a center of new industrial transformation. China is becoming a factory for factories, no longer just a producer of low-value consumer goods. China is now exporting more of the higher-value intermediate and capital goods that underpin global manufacturing, such as chips, precision machinery, and robotic arms. In the past, advanced manufacturing was led by Germany and Japan, said Frank Zhang, Vice President of International Business at Topstar, one of China's largest industrial robotics and machinery manufacturers. But we believe our technology has caught up. For many products, we have surpassed them. China's dominance over greater portions of global supply chains is making the country's export machine even more formidable, and resilience against tariffs, which tend to target finished goods. In the first 5 months of 2026, China's exports of intermediate and capital goods jumped 25% and 12% respectively from the same period a year prior, while consumer good exports increased 4%, according to McKinsey Global Institute analysis of China's officials' customs data. The transformation is threatening the economic moats of advanced manufacturing economies such as the European Union, Japan, and South Korea. Producers of chemicals, machines, batteries, and other industrial goods in those economies once depended on Chinese factories as customers, but now China is a formidable competitor abroad and even in their home markets. For the first time in decades, Germany imports more advanced capital goods from China than it exports there. The shift is raising alarms worldwide. European leaders are considering new protective measures against what many have dubbed China Shock 2.0.
And while South Korea and Japan have benefited this year from a surge in export,

related to artificial intelligence, swaths of industry under the surface are losing global market share. At the headquarters at Topstar, a screen displays the logos of its global client base: American manufacturer Jabil, South Korea's Samsung, Taiwan's Foxconn, and Chinese titans Huawei and CATL. It says it has more than 15,000 customers from more than 50 countries. Topstar's business is booming. It oversees sales climbed nearly 10% last year to roughly $92 million, fueled by surging demand in Mexico, Brazil, and Vietnam. In the first quarter of 2026, Topstar's industrial robotics revenue jumped 81% year over year, while its computer-controlled machine tools business surged 63%. It expects first-half profits to more than triple from the prior year. China's evolution from the world's consumer assembly line to an advanced manufacturing powerhouse was years in the making. Policies encouraged higher local content, boosting production of components in China. Under the Little Giants initiative, China funneled subsidies, tax breaks, and cheap loans to thousands of small and mid-sized firms in specialized high-tech manufacturing sectors. A large domestic market and cutthroat competition helped accelerate China's industrial upgrading. China's robust supplier network and infrastructure also make production highly efficient. In Dongguan, the life of Henry Wang encapsulates China's rise. When China joined the World Trade Organization in 2001, Wang was an 18-year-old junior high graduate from the country's northernmost province, arriving in Dongguan with nothing. He lived in a cramped 12-person dorm room, working the assembly line at BBK Electronics, the precursor to smartphone giants Oppo and Vivo. By 2012, Wang had co-founded what became Dongguan ICT Technology, an 80-person firm exporting automated robotic systems that assemble circuit boards used in virtually all modern electronics. He says his company sells its machines to manufacturers around the world, including American firms such as IBM, Honeywell, and L3Harris, and relies almost entirely on a domestic Chinese supply chain. On a recent Saturday, workers inspected a production line bound for a client in Mexico. Overhead, corporate slogans captured the relentless service-oriented ethos driving China's factories. "Everything except serving customers is nonsense." Wang expects ICT's revenues to increase by at least 50% this year. The company is moving to a new headquarters, double the size of its current one. "The era where China just served as the world's factory is over," Wang said. "Now China is helping the rest of the world build their factories. China can't just export finished consumer goods forever." Wang said tariffs haven't affected his company at all. As long as there is global demand for electronic products, his workers will be busy. In 2025, when the U.S. introduced new tariffs, China's exports of consumer goods fell for the first time since 2019, according to a McKinsey Global Institute analysis of China's official customs data. But exports of intermediate inputs and capital goods increased by more than $175 billion from the year prior, helping push China's trade surplus to a record $1.2 trillion. For advanced manufacturing economies, China is increasingly evolving from a customer into a competitor, said Jiomin Xiang, a partner at the McKinsey Global Institute. Donghua Electrolyte, a South Korean manufacturer of electrolytes used to make batteries, has operated at a loss for several years due in part to growing Chinese competition, according to South Korea's national broadcaster, KBS. "It is an extremely difficult situation as we have to overcome Chinese rivals on an uneven playing field," Chief Executive Kim Jong-hun told KBS.
Jerry Lee, a salesperson at Latuyo Electronics, a Don Juan-based producer of components used in Nestle coffee machines and other electrical products, said customers have switched from European and American brands to her company to lower their costs. Sales have been growing about 10% annually since 2020, according to Lee. Mexico and Vietnam have become big export markets for Latuyo, Lee said. Many companies have shifted production from China to other countries to avoid U.S. tariffs, accelerating industrialization in Southeast Asia and Latin America, a boon for Chinese factories making intermediate and capital goods. In Sao Paulo, German manufacturer Harding, which produces heavy-duty industrial connectors, is running into stiff competition from Chinese manufacturers. Chinese rivals offer discounts of 30% on high-volume products and produce goods of even higher quality, said Pollyanna Lonari, managing director of Latin American at Harting. It's affecting growth rates, Lonari said. Back in Germany, forklift manufacturer Jung Heinrich is losing customers to Chinese competitors in Europe. The company's chief executive, Lars Broska, estimates Chinese manufacturers have increased their shares of the regional market for industrial trucks to 30% of units today from 11% in 2019. The Chinese producers started by targeting the good enough market, machines built for moderate daily use, offering at half the price of Western peers. Now the Chinese manufacturers are establishing local research and development centers and production facilities that should allow them to produce higher value products, Broska said. In response, Jung Heinrich last year unveiled a strategic partnership with Chinese forklift maker EP Equipment. It's a very challenging and even critical situation that we are facing, said Broska. Jungerich recently lowered its earnings forecast for this year, partly reflecting increased competition from China. For Taitai Technologies, a Don Juan-based circuit board maker and electronic manufacturing service provider, Europe accounts for about 60% of its exports. Samson Shi, general manager, expects sales to grow roughly 30% this year and is renovating a floor of his factory to accommodate more orders. On business trips to Europe, he sometimes hears complaints about China's export strength. He believes his business is successful, not because it makes cost-effective products, but also because it provides comprehensive and tailored services, such as engineering for customers. China isn't forcing anyone to buy my things, he said. We now turn to the opinion page of the Wall Street Journal with this related editorial concerning our previously read story. It's easy to forget that China's present economic travails and diplomatic and strategic rivalries weren't inevitable. For a period in the 1990s and early 2000s, it looked as if the country might be on a path towards lasting reforms and greater openness to the rest of the world. That was the project of Zhu Rongji, the former premier who died Wednesday at age 97. As the second most powerful official in the Communist Party and state from 1998 to 2003, under President Jiang Zemin, Zhu made economic reform the focus of his tenure. He is best remembered outside China for negotiating its entry into the global economy via World Trade Organization membership in 2001. That agreement forced Beijing to make policy concessions, including reducing tariffs on agriculture and opening politically sensitive industries such as banking to foreign investment. In the decades since, Beijing has failed to live up to many of its WTO promises, and Western protectionists often assume it intended from the start to cheat on the deal. Reformers such as Zhu, however, hoped the agreement would entrench their program. That was a big reason Western free marketeers, including these columns, supported the deal.
It was worth trying, giving the benefits of the world of a China that evolved in a free direction. Imagine how different the world would be now. Zhou's domestic program made headway for several years. It included shrinking state-owned companies, cutting government bureaucracy, creating a private housing market, and rationalizing public finances in a way that allowed Beijing to function as a modern state. China's commitment to these measures contributed to hope that it was on track for further market reforms. Some of Zhu's efforts inadvertently set the stage for the country's current problems. Particularly damaging has been the combination of a private real estate market and fiscal policies that encouraged local governments to borrow heavily against future land revenue. Yet had Beijing followed through on the financial liberalization envisioned in the WTO agreement, the housing market might not have grown so distended or the balance sheets of local governments so precarious. Leaders after Zhu, notably President Hu Jintao, reversed some of Zhu's reforms, especially on state-owned enterprises, and ended the free market drive. The great contradiction in Zhu's career is that he never seemed to have doubted the necessity of Communist Party control. He kept the faith despite being a victim himself of serial purges in the Mao Zedong years that offered him firsthand evidence of the destructive caprice of a single-rule party. He often railed and acted against the evils of corruption without admitting or realizing that this is inevitable in a political system such as China's that ultimately relies for consent on political coercion. The party on his watch continued to deny the essential link between political freedom and prosperity. Cruelty such as the one-child policy persisted. It's hard to know how China might have changed if Zhu's generation of reformers had continued in power. But Zhu's successors have reasserted party control over the economy's commanding heights. That's a tragedy for China and for the world. Our next article takes us to North Korea that has built a secret workforce inside American companies. Using stolen identities, AI tools, and U.S. accomplices, its operatives have cheated their way into remote jobs in an effort to earn money for Kim Jong-un's regime. The FBI says there are thousands of them applying for jobs across America. The Wall Street Journal's documentary, Infiltrated, North Korea's Secret U.S. Workforce, follows a single cell of these operatives. Drawn from a trove of leaked data, browser history, emails, calendars, and screen readings pulled from the team's own computers, our year-long investigation offers a rare look at how North Korea's undercover workers get hired. Here's what we've learned. The cell we tracked applied for jobs at more than 1,000 companies in just over 3 months, using AI at nearly every step. We can see them using AI to write convincing cover letters and resumes. Screen recordings showed them reading directly from ChatGPT in response to interview questions. And as hiring managers have gotten better at catching them, the workers have even begun using AI face swapping tools to make themselves harder to spot. A company laptop mailed to Pyongyang would be a non-starter, so North Korean IT workers pay American facilitators to run their devices in the U.S. while the workers patch in remotely. Facilitators, some witting, some not, also open bank accounts, cash checks, and sit for some interviews. One Ohio man told us he even attends company meetings while the North Koreans do the actual labor. On a $75,000 a year job, he said they split the salary 50-50. North Korea's IT workers use stolen American identities to pass hiring screenings. The workers often juggle multiple aliases simultaneously and can hold down several jobs under each stolen name. The consequences can be devastating for those caught up in the scheme. We spoke to a Georgia man whose identity was posted for sales online
and used by North Korean workers at jobs around the country. He says he is now unable to open a bank account, qualify for loans, or rent a home. Some of North Korea's IT workers earn as much as $300,000 a year, and the Treasury Department has found up to 90% of their salaries flow back to the regime, with the operation earning as much as $800 million annually by recent estimates. Our investigation followed the money through a network of North Korean IT workers and cyber criminals, eventually reaching a company sanctioned in the U.S. in connection to Pyongyang's weapons program. Our next story comes to us from Taiwan, who is giving its Coast Guard an expanded role in national security as part of a defense strategy that is focused on keeping China's landing forces from reaching its shores and warning Beijing of the difficulties it will encounter if it invades. As a part of this transformation, a Coast Guard cutter led four missile boats out of the port of the southern Taiwan city of Kaohsiung on Saturday, followed about 30 minutes later by a naval deployment of mobile radars, missile launchers, assault boats, and drones, a drill illustrating how Taiwan would respond to a Chinese amphibious invasion. In a separate exercise, the Bali, a fast-response Coast Guard cutter loaded with anti-ship missiles, joined the Navy and other Coast Guard vessels this week in a drill featuring the escort of a commercial ship through a mock Chinese blockade, Taiwan's Coast Guard administration said on Thursday. With China at the forefront, Coast Guards are evolving into tools for projecting power in the Western Pacific, marking territory and deterring rivals. The U.S. has joined the trend, operating fast-response Coast Guard cutters south of Singapore and the Philippines to help challenge China. China has bulked up its Coast Guard with the world's longest Coast Guard patrol ships and the addition of converted Navy vessels. It is using its Coast Guard increasingly as a military asset and a tool to pressure Taipei, including in blockade and invasion drills around Taiwan, which Beijing claims is its own and has threatened the seas by force. China regularly sends Coast Guard vessels into waters around Taiwan, along with its naval vessels, which have been a persistent presence. Chinese Coast Guard vessels recently tried to exercise authority over foreign commercial ships on the Pacific side of Taiwan's main island. Taiwan Coast Guard officials say that the increasing cooperation with the military is both a defense strategy and a response to Chinese maritime activities, which Taipei describes as gray zone pressure. As part of the shift, Taiwan's Coast Guard said it has taken part in 33 drills during this year's annual Han Kuang military exercises, which runs for 10 days and concludes on Friday. The Taiwanese Coast Guard culture is anchored on coastal defense and law enforcement missions, not preparing for big Navy counter-blockade operations, said Ian Easton, an associate professor at the U.S. Naval War College. That's why enhanced training and exercises are so important. The 213-foot Bali is primarily responsible for rapid rescue operations or dispersing fishing boats. It typically has a rocket remote weapon and a water cannon, but can load Taiwan's Xuanfang 2 and Xuanfang 3 anti-ship missiles, a capability shared by at least 11 of other Taiwan Coast Guard cutters of the same size. The dozen cutters are part of a 10-year plan that began in 2018 to add 141 new ships to Taiwan's Coast Guard. The Coast Guard has a significant number of highly capable cutters that could be used in a variety of future scenarios to augment naval operations. The key will be outfitting them appropriately and training the officers and crews for their wartime jobs, Easton said. In wartime, the Bali and other Coast Guard vessels needed would fall under the command of the Navy, according to Taiwan's Coast Guard administration. Taiwan's Navy has been training Coast Guard personnel to enhance interoperability. During joint combat exercises last year,
the Coast Guard tested the live firing of two Swing Fang 2 missiles from a cutter similar to the Valley, according to a report by the Navy sent to the Taiwan legislature. The Coast Guard also deploys its ships alongside the Navy at times to shadow Chinese ships near Taiwan's contiguous zone. The anti-blockade escort drill performed Wednesday in waters off Taiwan's east coast was focused on keeping sea lanes open for vital supplies, including energy imports, a key to determining how long Taiwan can withstand a Chinese attack. Also this week, the Army landed an Apache attack helicopter at Coast Guard headquarters, illustrating increased integration. China's maritime forces are steadily improving their ability to conduct increasingly complex operations, said Tristan Tang, a Taipei-based non-resident fellow at the National Bureau of Asian Research. Taipei, therefore, cannot afford to respond only after a specific contingency occurs. Taiwan is building more and bigger ships to counter the growing threat from China. Captain Yur Sian, who commands the cutter Taipei, one of the Taiwanese Coast Guard vessels, told the Wall Street Journal during a recent patrol. The Taipei could be seen sailing alongside a U.S. Coast Guard vessel in a photo publicized recently by the American Institute in Taiwan, the de facto U.S. Embassy in Taipei. "Our weapons are mainly for law enforcement," Gur said. "When we're out on the water, we try not to use force if we can avoid it. It's about having the capability ready as a fallback, keeping it prepared just in case." And in our next story, Norway's central bank kept interest rates unchanged again as easing underlying inflation and continued uncertainty about the Middle East conflict supported waiting for more evidence before tightening policy further. Norges Bank kept its key policy rate at 4.25% on Thursday, in line with economist expectations in a Wall Street Journal poll. The decision comes as central banks around the world closely watch shifting U.S.-Iran tensions and efforts to reopen the Strait of Hormuz. The key oil shipping route has been blocked by the fighting, driving up energy prices and threatening a broader inflationary shock. Though inflation has slowed and been lower than projected during the summer, it is still too high and too early to conclude that the outlook has changed materially, said Governor Ida Wolden Bosch. "It may thus still become necessary to raise the policy rate," she said. ING economists said in a recent note that any improvement in inflation could be fleeting as the base effect that have weighed on inflation could begin to reverse as early as August. And that is the world news today from the Wall Street Journal. We will take a short break and be back in just a moment with the national news.

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1: And we are back with the national news from the Wall Street Journal. Tariff refunds have begun rolling into big U.S. companies, in some cases providing a solid boost to earnings. Contrary to warnings that the refund process could prove slow and messy, many companies appear to have received the money with remarkable speed. So far, over 40 S&P 500 companies have reported some $9.6 billion in refunds in the past quarter or so, including at least $2.1 billion in cash already received. Among the biggest refunds reported so far, Apple at nearly $2.2 billion, Nike at $986 million, FedEx at about $800 million, Amazon.com at $640 million, and General Motors at $500 million. U.S. Customs and Border Protection had received just over 252,000 refund applications as of July 31st for tariffs declared unlawful by the Supreme Court. The Customs Agency accepted $128.7 million in refunds for processing, an agency told officials at the federal court last week. Several companies that they have already received the full amount they sought or expect to. Nike said it had received $302 million in refunds in the last quarter of its fiscal year, ended May 31st, and received almost all of the remaining $684 million by July 15th, when it issued its annual report to shareholders. Other companies have made clear they are still awaiting the outcome of some refund claims. Fortive, which makes industrial management measurement equipment and automation technology, recognized a $4.5 million benefit for tariffs refunds received, but it expected as much as $25 million more in coming periods. Reported refunds don't always reflect money in the bank, and companies are handling the sums in different ways on their financial statements. Some record them only as cash arrives, while others are also reflecting likely payments in their financials. Zebra Technology, which makes barcode scanners and printers, concluded in the second quarter that it was likely to get a refund of all $73 million in past tariff payments. By the end of its quarter ended July 4th, it had reached $14 million in cash, but booked the remainder as a receivable. By July 31st, the company said it had received another $27 million in payments. In some cases, refunds have contributed handily to quarterly results. Apple said its tariff refunds contributed 11 cents to per share earnings in the most recent quarter, or about 5% of the quarter's total. GE Healthcare Technology said tariff refunds had contributed 18 cents of the $1.24 a share it reported in earnings for the quarter ended on June 30th. The company said it had received $107 million in refunds and expected $38 million more. Yet for many companies, even sizable benefits from tariff refunds are offset or overshadowed by the tariffs they continue to pay. Caterpillar recorded $392 million in expected tariff recoveries in the most recent quarter and said its outlook for the remainder of the year doesn't include future recoveries. It does expect to incur a total of $2.2 billion in tariff payments for the year, not considering the recoveries. So far, technology hardware companies have reported the highest refunds at $2.5 billion across a half dozen companies. Nearly 90% of that reflects Apple alone. More than a dozen capital goods companies reported about $1.3 billion in refunds, including heavy equipment manufacturers Caterpillar and Deere at $272 million, defense contractor Lockheed Martin at $140 million over 6 months, and toolmaker Stanley Black & Decker at $118 million. Several companies have said they share refunds with customers. FedEx said it would start dispersing its $800 million in refunds to shippers and consumers in August. FedEx said it functions as a pass-through for customers and is required to collect duties and taxes. The company said customers can track the status of their tariff refund on FedEx's website. Costco, one of many companies hit by class action lawsuits from refund-seeking consumers, has said it plans to pass tariff revenue to customers in some form and at levels similar to the tariff cost it had passed on to them. The company said the federal refund process on its own could take months. IDEX, which sells pumps and valves to a range of industries, said it expected to rebate $14.7 million to customers. This is about two-thirds of more than $20 million it received. Some companies were less clear about the source of their expected recoveries. Ford Motor said it expected around $3 billion in tariff reimbursements from the federal government and suppliers combined, of which about $1.3 billion stem from the Supreme Court's decision invalidating President Trump's emergency tariffs. AMA said it had identified a limited set of circumstances in which it could trace the cost of tariffs passed on to consumers and would contact those customers to issue refunds once they received the cash. Otherwise, CFO Brian T. Olsavsky said in a July earnings call, "We'll utilize refunds to continue to invest in low prices for customers." In our next story, wholesale prices were unchanged last month as energy prices edged down, the Labor Department said. The producer price index was flat in July after falling 0.1% in June. Analysts surveyed by the Wall Street Journal were estimating producer prices to rise by 0.2% last month. The data comes after July consumer inflation report on Wednesday showed the annual inflation rate fell slightly, easing concerns the central bank would have to act sooner rather than later at its next interest rate meeting this fall. Economists and Fed officials typically watch the PPI numbers closely because some of the underlying data is used in calculating the Personal Consumption Expenditures Price Index, the inflation metric that the Federal Reserve uses to gauge progress against its 2% inflation target. The PCE report will arrive later in August. After seeing Wednesday's consumer inflation numbers, many economists estimated that the core version of the PCE index, which excludes volatile food and energy prices, rose by 0.2% or 0.3% last month. Those estimates will get updated after investors dig through Thursday's latest inflation report. Economists project that upcoming methodological changes at the agency responsible for publishing the Fed's preferred measure are likely to lower core PCE inflation when their revised approach is rolled out this coming September. Well, the stock market thinks the economy is accelerating, but don't expect jobs to follow. Patrick Collison, chief executive of digital payments company Stripe, recently polled his 1.5 million followers on X about their economic outlook. Some 13,000 took the survey. On average, they expect economic growth to double over the next 5 years to an average of 4.3% and employment to fall by around 8%. Think of this as the AI optimist scenario in which AI vastly increases economic output while making tens of millions of workers redundant. The odds of this forecast coming true are close to nil. Employment also almost never collapses by that much and never when output is skyrocketing. But the magnitudes aren't what matters in that direction. And if a jobless boom once seemed far-fetched, it no longer does because we seem to be in one right now. Admittedly, our main growth measure doesn't look boomy. Real or inflation-adjusted gross domestic product growth averaged 2.1% over the last year, in line with the previous year, and a lousy 1.5% annualized in the second quarter. But the stock market delivers a completely different picture. It has bulldozed its way through tariffs, war, higher oil prices, and disappointing GDP to rise 13% so far this year. Just last week, stock jumped to a record after Treasury Secretary Scott Bessent said the U.S. and Iran could strike a deal to open the Strait of Hormuz in a day or two. The strait is still closed, but stocks have held on to their record. There are several potential explanations for why the stock market has disconnected from GDP. One is that it's a bubble. Another is that it tells us something about the future, namely that growth is going to accelerate. In a bubble, stock prices typically go up faster than earnings, inflating valuations such as the price-earnings multiple. But in the last year, earnings have risen faster than prices. Exclude Amazon.com and Alphabet, whose results were inflated by investment gains and earnings were up 32% in the second quarter so far, according to FactSet. The multiple has thus declined. Much of this, of course, is because of AI, which is driving demand for cloud storage and computer chips. AI itself may well be in a bubble, but the boom isn't just a tech or AI story. The median earnings growth of S&P 500 companies has accelerated to 13% from 8% 2 years ago, according to the Bank of America. The bank calculates that total revenue for the index, excluding energy and financial companies, and adjusted for inflation and currency changes, is up around 8%, much more than the GDP. A handful of AI-linked stocks were once driving the market. Not anymore. Banks and small stocks, which are both sensitive to the state of the business cycle, are up much more than Big Tech's Magnificent Seven this year. Deutsche Bank recently found the phrase broad-based cropping up repeatedly in earnings calls. While I appreciate the impact AI is having on GDP, that can't be the only driver of the loan growth that we've seen, given the industry dispersion and the geographic dispersion, Bill Demchak, chief executive of PNC Financial Services, said. The big picture, then, is that companies across the economy, not just those exposed to AI, are seeing solid demand, and that is translating into extraordinary profit and revenue. But not hiring, which brings us to the jobless part of the jobless boom. We learned last week that total payroll shrank in July, the fifth time in the past 12 months. Private payroll growth has averaged a little over 50,000 per month for the last year. These sorts of trends are virtually unprecedented outside recessions. The slide in job growth hasn't pushed up the unemployment rate, which hovers just above 4%. The reason that the labor force is shrinking as baby boomers continue to retire and immigration dries up. Demographic factors may be holding down in unemployment, yet demand for labor is also tepid. Job openings are mired at post-pandemic lows, according to Indeed. If employers were competing for talent, we'd see it in pay, yet annual earnings growth is just 3.2%, the lowest since before the pandemic. Lots could interfere with the economy unfolding the way the stock market seems to hope. Consumer demand has remained solid despite weak wages because so many households have been saving less. And private investment depends on the issuance of hundreds of billions of dollars of debt to finance data centers. Neither of those things can go on forever, but they can keep going for now, especially if AI accomplishes even a fraction of what the optimists think. In our next story, California lost two big oil refineries in the past year, as well as much of the Asian fuel supplies that landed on its coast. Now a pipeline from Texas is planned to help fill the gap, One that Governor Gavin Newsom has embraced as the state faces the highest pump prices in the country. On Tuesday, Phillips 66 and two partners officially sanctioned a $5 billion project called the Western Gateway Pipeline System to build a 900-mile pipeline to ferry 230,000 barrels a day of gasoline, jet fuel, and diesel from the Texas Panhandle to Arizona and California. In Phoenix, the new pipe will connect with an existing 500-mile pipeline that ends in Colton, California, about an hour east of Los Angeles. The pipeline should start moving fuel in 2029 at a level that almost makes up for two recent refinery closures. One partner pipeline operator, Kinder Morgan, owns a segment of line between Arizona and California. It currently takes fuel out of California, but the company will reverse the flow to send fuel into the Golden State. Another partner, oil refiner HF Sinclair, owns a minority stake. The company said they would move fuels from refineries in Texas, Oklahoma, and near St. Louis. The fuel is sorely needed. The war with Iran has curbed California's fuel imports from South Korea and Japan, as well as its oil imports from the Middle East. The state lost 20% of its capacity to turn crude oil into fuel when Phillips 66 shut its 139,000-barrel-a-day Los Angeles refinery in December, and Valero closed a 145,000-barrel-a-day facility in Benicia's near San Francisco in April. A dedicated project that brings refined products into the state will be crucial for its energy security, said Donald Ballridge, a midstream and chemical executive at Phillips 66. In California, a gallon of gasoline averaged at about $5.60 on Monday, the highest price of any state in the country. The state's supply of diesel has been particularly strained following the outbreak of the war with Iran earlier this year, with a gallon of trucking fuel going for $6.86, up from $5.15 a year ago. In some California cities, fuel can cost upwards of $7 a gallon. Over the past decade, California policymakers have tried to steer the state away from fossil fuel consumption. Their efforts led to a boost in demand for electric vehicles, which account for 1 in 5 new car sales in the state. But California still consumes 1.8 million barrels of oil each day, more than any other U.S. state except for Texas. California, which decades ago was a hub of oil drilling, has seen an exodus of oil producers and refiners since the 1980s, forcing it to import 75% of the oil it consumes. This year's war with Iran, which effectively closed the Strait of Hormuz, has disrupted global energy flows for months. But the war, up to the fifth of the world's oil supply and gas supplies, moved through the strait from countries including Saudi Arabia, Iraq, and Kuwait. One of California's biggest suppliers, Saudi Arabia, didn't deliver oil to the U.S. in July, the first time monthly federal data showed that happening since 1985. California is more reliant on oil shipments from Saudi Arabia, Iraq, and the United Arab Emirates than any other state. At the same time, Asian countries that ship jet fuel and gasoline to California have curbed their exports because they lack an adequate supply of oil from the Middle East to run their refineries at full capacity. One bright spot for California, imports from Texas. The amount of fuel flowing from the Gulf Coast to the West Coast surged nearly sevenfold from February to May. The increase happened after the Trump administration issued a 60-day waiver of the Jones Act, the shipping rule that dates to 1920 and prohibits foreign vessels from carrying goods between American ports. On Monday, the Trump administration extended the Jones Act waiver for another 90 days. Newsom's office called the pipeline a promising opportunity to boost the state's fuel supplies while using an existing pipeline that won't add to the oil industry's environmental impact in the state, as a new pipeline would. Newsom has blamed President Trump and the conflict with Iran for high energy prices. Trump recently told oil companies that they should lower retail fuel prices. California has a buffer to the war-induced supply shock, the oil and refined fuels it has in storage. But those inventories have been drawn down to low levels, even as Chevron and other companies send full tankers from the Gulf Coast to refill the tanks, said Andy Walls, who leads Chevron's refining, pipeline, and chemical business. Things are getting drawn down to historical levels, Walls said. With a resolution fairly soon, we're headed towards some higher prices and tougher times for everybody. We turn our attention now to Middleton, Wisconsin, where Democratic Socialist Francesca Hong was expected to cruise to victory in Tuesday's gubernatorial primary in Wisconsin after months of grassroots organizing and polls consistently showing her with double-digit lead over the field. Instead, she nearly lost the nomination to a more mainstream Democrat in this battleground state. In neighboring Michigan, progressive Abdul A. Sayed held a similar commanding lead in polls, only to eke out a win a week earlier over a centrist lawmaker by a single percentage point. The ascendant far left is hitting turbulence in the Midwest, where voters are showing that the big victories they have had in deep blue pockets of the country are much tougher to secure in purple areas. While progressives have been gaining around races across the country, the mixed results show there are limits on the movement and its appeal outside of major cities. It also serves as the largest reminder that the continuing debate over the Democratic Party's identity is still raging. The Midwest is not Manhattan, said Charles Franklin, director of a Wisconsin statewide poll conducted by Marquette Law School. There are limits here. Still, Franklin said, Wisconsin and Michigan showed the very progressive elements in the party have a stronger position than we had previously seen. Hong, a dues-paying member of the Democratic Socialist of America, represents one of Wisconsin's most liberal legislative districts in the state assembly and rose to become the surprise frontrunner in one of the most chaotic Democratic primaries this year. She campaigned on her support for Medicare for All, taxpayer-funded child care, taxing the wealthy, and the elimination of all college debt, and has been vocal in calling for a pause in new construction of data centers. She once called for canceling Thanksgiving because she saw it as a colonizing holiday, although walked that back in the final weeks of the campaign. Some of her views prompted concerns among voters about electability, a vulnerability emphasized by both Milwaukee County Executive David Crowley and Governor Tony Evers in the closing weeks of Crowley's successful campaign. That electability argument certainly played into some late decisions, Franklin said. Eligibility was on the mind of Ann Steele as she cast her ballot for Crowley. He has the best chance of winning, said Steele, a Madison resident. This is too much of an important election, and I thought that David had a better chance over Hong just because of his experience in Evers supporting them. Evers, a two-term governor, is viewed favorably by roughly 9 in 10 Democratic voters in the state, Franklin said. So a strong backing of Crowley near the end likely will be really influential in an election that had phenomenal turnout for a primary. Michigan and Wisconsin both had stronger than average turnout, a sign that Democratic voters are engaged this year. Progressive did score a win on Tuesday night in Minnesota's Democratic Senate primary with the victory of Lieutenant Governor Peggy Flanagan, who beat the more centrist Representative Angie Craig. The contest in Wisconsin, Michigan, and Minnesota exposed demographic splits within the Democratic Party. Young voters are helping propel progressives. In Wisconsin, Hong had an 8 percentage point lead over Crowley, on average across 5 counties with the University of Wisconsin system campuses. In Michigan, El Sayed won 7 counties with college towns by almost 22 percentage points lead over centrist Representative Haley Stevens. And in Minnesota, Flanagan had a more than 30 percentage point lead over Craig across six counties with college towns. Moderates, meanwhile, are finding success with non-college educated white voters. In Wisconsin, Crowley performed significantly better than Hong in counties with the highest number of non-college educated white voters, as did Stevens over El Sayad and Craig over Flanagan. Crowley, who serves as the chief executive of the state's largest county, said voters cared about backing someone who had some level of executive experience, who's been able to govern as well as can build bridges across the urban, suburban, and rural divide. In Wisconsin, Crowley will now face off against Republican Representative Tom Tiffany, an ally of President Trump and member of the House Freedom Caucus. Democratic strategists said El Sayad was successful in rejecting the Democratic social label, as he isn't a member of the group and has spoken on the campaign trail in a capitalist. They said he also had forcibly walked back some of his past controversial statements and knew how to blunt attacks from Republicans, painting him as an extremist. Hong proudly identified herself as a member of the DSA and struggled to walk back her controversial past social media posts and public statements, giving disjointed answers in debates and interviews, which some voters said was a red flag. Christian Ramos, a Democratic strategist, said Hong had struggled to show she had the competency to do the job, particularly given how she handled the social media scrutiny. Tellingly, two of the most prominent figures in the far left, Representative Alexandria Ocasio-Cortez, a Democrat of New York, and Senator Bernie Sanders, independent of Vermont, endorsed El Sayad, but declined to do the same for Hong. Flanagan also had the backing of Sanders. In both Wisconsin and Michigan, Democrats have been quick to project a united front with less than 3 months until the general election. Crowley had a late-morning breakfast Wednesday in a suburban Madison with Hong and top Wisconsin Democrats as a show of unity following a divisive race. Similarly, last week, El Sayad and his opponents gathered with Michigan Democratic leaders for a unity breakfast. And that wraps up the national news today from the Wall Street Journal. I'm Ray Briding, wishing you a very pleasant day and an even more pleasant one tomorrow.
0: This program came to you from GateWave in New York City with the help of our volunteers, friends, and organizations that share our concern for you. We also rely on the financial support of listeners and the people who love them. If you can make a contribution at any level, call for more information at 646-202-1049.
2: The Americans with Disabilities Act, signed by President Bush in 1990, mandates that individuals with disabilities shall have access to jobs, public accommodations, government services, public transportation, telecommunications, in short, participation in and full access to all aspects of society. Businesses designated as public accommodations by Title III of the ADA include hotel and hospitality venues, who are required to make reasonable modifications to policies, procedures, and architectural or structural barriers, such as conventional signage that cannot be read by persons who are blind or visually impaired. Where this may be too burdensome for a particular business, the law requires them to employ alternative methods in order to afford as much access as possible to goods and services by blind or visually impaired customers. For more information on ADA rights related to the hospitality industry, go to the American Foundation for the Blind, afb.org/ADA, and by phone, 212-502-7600. 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
7: Hello and welcome to the latest edition of Time Magazine, produced by GateWave in New York City. I'm volunteer reader Joel Parks. We have a full slate today for today's show, so let's get right to it. We're going to talk about what to know about cicada. This is the new COVID variant. Birthright citizenship reaches Supreme Court. What parents need to know. And Trump's order restricting mail-in voting has been rebuked by the states. Another battle ahead there. But let's begin with the health section, what to know about cicada, the

to the U.S. Centers for Disease Control and Prevention, CDC. It was overcome by other variants, but it reemerged and began causing infections in the U.S. about a year later, following a pattern of being dormant and active like a cicada. Cicada isn't responsible for a large number of new infections in the U.S. yet, although it's been behind about 30% of Europe's COVID infections in recent months. How is the cicada different from previous COVID strains? Scientists say that cicada carries 70 to 75 new mutations in the spike protein, the portion that the human immune system recognizes and targets. That's more than in more dominant variants that began circulating in 2023. But on the more reassuring side, cicada is still part of the Omicron family of viruses, which first appeared in 2021, also in South Africa, which means it may still share some genetic similarities to recent variants. How widespread is cicada? So far, cicada has caused infections in more than 24 states in the U.S., although information on COVID infections and the strains behind them are less reliable than they used to be, and not as precise. Most people now use at-home tests, and doctors and public health officials are not required to report COVID cases as frequently as they once were. Does the COVID vaccine protect against cicada? Because cicada is part of the Omicron family of COVID viruses, updated vaccines that target Omicron's dominant strains, such as JN1, are still effective in fighting BA3.2. However, they may provide less protection given the changes in the virus. Does the current vaccine provide some protection? Lab data would indicate yes, but not as much, says Dr. William Shafter, professor of infectious diseases at Vanderbilt University Medical Center and past board member of the Infectious Diseases Society of America. It would appear that all the protections we have from our experience with the virus and with vaccines probably offer more limited, not zero, but more limited protection against this strain. That's based on lab studies the CDC says showed that cicada was able to evade some vaccine-based protection. Recent confusion over changes in the federal government's recommendations for who should get an annual COVID shot is leading to lower COVID vaccination rates overall, says Shafter. That includes people who are most vulnerable to developing severe disease and being hospitalized, such as the elderly, people with weaker immune systems. According to the CDC, COVID hospitalizations peaked at the end of December and beginning of January, particularly among those 75 or older. If we look at the patients who continue to be admitted to the hospital with COVID, they are members of the high-risk groups, but they also have one other characteristic almost universally in common, and that is they are not up to date on their vaccines, Shafter says. High-risk people should be getting a COVID vaccine, not just in the fall, but also before the summer season, CDC says, since COVID seems to peak twice a year, unlike the flu. The vaccine isn't meant to prevent them from getting COVID infections, but rather to potentially shield them from developing severe enough disease that sends them to the hospital. The function of the vaccine is to keep us out of the hospital, says Shafter. It's not very good at preventing milder disease. It works best by averting severe disease. The fact that many of the people hospitalized for COVID are not up to date on their vaccinations suggests that the shot, while not directly targeting cicada, can still provide some protection. What are the symptoms of the new COVID variant? The symptoms are different from those of previous COVID variants: sore throat, fever, chills, headache, cough, body aches, and runny nose. They are similar to symptoms of the flu, so the best way to know if you have COVID is to test yourself. Most symptoms last from a few days to a week. Do COVID tests still work on cicada? It's still a bit of a question mark, Shafter says. The data aren't yet available. But some experts say that since these tests look for parts of the virus that change less easily, they should still be able to detect cicada. Does cicada cause worse disease than previous variants?
It's not clear yet whether cicada's mutations are causing worse COVID disease compared to previous variants.

0: variants, or whether it will become a dominant strain if it's able to evade the human immune system. Doctors will need to study more cases to know for sure. Let's stay in the health section for this next story, also written by Alice Park. Why Michael J. Fox sees Parkinson's as a gift that keeps on taking. When Michael J. Fox was diagnosed with Parkinson's disease at age 29 in 1991, it was an old person's disease, he says. It was not a disease that got much attention. But now that it was his disease to deal with for the rest of his life, Fox got busy learning everything he could about the state of scientific progress and the realities of living with Parkinson's. He quickly saw what was missing and what he could do to help. I was motivated by what I heard from the science people who said that the science is ahead of the money, says Fox. They said if you can direct money toward the right research, we can speed things along. And then I was touched and motivated by the patient community. They just needed someone to step in and push things along. Fox co-created the Michael J. Fox Foundation for Parkinson's Research with Deborah Brooks, formerly of Goldman Sachs, in 2000, essentially to be a nudge. I wanted to push things along, he says. He went where the money is, to businesses and hedge funds, and appealed to the ego side of them, to the winners who wanted to win. And I said, let's win against this disease. He brought with him his trademark charm. Fox's philosophy, I'll come in your office, I'll take pictures with all of your employees, and I'll pound you for money, he says. The organization's key role, more than 25 years later, is to convene scientists, policymakers, and advocates to address barriers standing in the way of better understanding Parkinson's and developing new treatments, and ultimately, a cure. Our goal was to put ourselves and the capital we could raise into the perspective of the patients. What are their unmet needs? What could be done, says Brooks, who oversees the foundation's fundraising and marketing efforts. What we saw at that time was not much in the way of novel targets for drug development. And I think that today there are 175 plus therapeutic interventions being tested in humans. Since its creation, Fox and Brooks have built the foundation from a startup into the largest nonprofit funder of Parkinson's research, surpassing even the U.S. government with more than $2 billion provided to scientists to date. One of the projects the foundation supports is to find ways to identify and track the progression of Parkinson's, a critical step toward identifying patients early and allowing doctors to monitor the progression of the disease and the effectiveness of new treatments. The Parkinson's Progression Markers Initiative is a study involving scientists from around the world to identify the key biological signals of the disease. Since its launch in 2010, the study has tripled the number of Parkinson's patients enrolled and led to a breakthrough test of spinal fluid for a key abnormal protein of the disease years before the first symptoms appear. The test provides a scientifically validated way to diagnose the disease, improving on the symptoms-based criteria on which doctors had previously relied. Sharing his diagnosis as well as being open about how it was affecting him wasn't an easy choice, Fox says. It took about 7 years after his diagnosis to disclose it publicly, but once he did, he saw the impact. I went online and into Parkinson's chat rooms, and I would go in anonymously and would ask, what do you think of this Michael Fox thing? And they would say, it's great. I would think you're celebrating my having this Parkinson's, but then I got it and realized these people were stuck in the rocking chair on the porch for all this time to just whittle away until they can't move and never had a part in solving their problems. The more I thought about it, the more I thought it was a privilege and, in a way, a gift, he says. It's a gift that keeps on taking, but if I look at the positive side of it, this is the role that I fell into, and I found myself uniquely qualified to fulfill. Now people say, I have what Michael Fox has. Parkinson's patients now have an identity, and they don't have shame. Fox says advances in genetics and progress in identifying biological markers of Parkinson's are only the beginning. I know we've done a lot, but we haven't cured Parkinson's, he says. I'm always pushing and never happy until we get this done. We've changed the way people think about the disease, and we know there's an end, and we'll find it. This requires continuing to build on what the foundation has started so that promising treatments can come to fruition. I was always a small guy. I was bullied, pushed around, and I would overcome that and push through it. Parkinson's is the biggest bully there is for me, and I'm not just going to let it get its way. We're going to have a fight, and I'm going to get a few punches in. I may get beat up in the long run, but we'll get it done. I'm a, pardon my language, tough son of a bitch, and I'm going to get it done. Ultimately, he says, I'd like to see a world without Parkinson's. And I think that will happen. I think in 30 to 40 years, this will be done. Optimism is a powerful thing. 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Now turning to the world section of the magazine, Iran threatens to target U.S. tech firms if war continues to escalate. Written by Miranda Jayaratnam. If the U.S. continues to attack and kill Iran's leaders, more than a dozen leading American technology firms could become targets for retaliation. The Islamic Revolutionary Guard Corps, which is part of the Iranian Armed Forces, warned last week. The IRGC said it will target 18 tech firms, including Apple, Google, Meta, and Microsoft, in retaliation for every assassination in Iran. Starting on Wednesday at 8 p.m., that was last week, the IRGC statement was released by semi-official IRGC-linked Tasnim News Agency. The companies were named because of their alleged involvement in enabling the assassinations of dozens of Iranian leaders since the U.S. and Israel launched a war against Iran on February 28. The U.S. and Israel have killed Supreme Leader Ali Khamenei, Revolutionary Guard Commander-in-Chief Mohammad Pakpour, and Top Security Chief Ali Larijani. Among others, U.S. President Donald Trump has also hinted that his aims in Iran include regime change, while Israel has threatened to target any future leader of the Iranian regime, including Khamenei's successor and son, Mojtaba Khamenei. You ignored our repeated warnings about the need to drop terrorists to stop terrorist operations, and today a number of Iranian citizens were martyred in both your and Israeli allies' terrorist attacks. Since the main element in designing and tracking terror targets are American ICT and AI companies, in response to these terrorist operations, from now on the main institutions effective in terrorist operations will be our legitimate targets, the IRGC said. Companies that actively participate in terrorist plots will be targeted for retaliation against any terrorist attack. The IRGC added that the employees of these firms should leave their workplaces immediately, and residents in all countries in the region should evacuate from a 1 kilometer radius around these institutions. The advisory suggests that the IRGC's targets may include the infrastructure of these tech firms across the Middle East, but not necessarily in the U.S. The companies on the list include Cisco, HP, Intel, Oracle, Microsoft, Apple, Google, Meta, IBM, Dell, Palantir, NVIDIA, JP Morgan, Tesla, GE, Boeing. Two companies headquartered in the United Arab Emirates were also named, G42, an Abu Dhabi-based artificial intelligence company, and Spire Solutions, a Dubai-based cybersecurity company. Time reached out to the companies on the list for comment. In a statement, a spokesperson for Intel said the safety and well-being of our team is our number one priority. We are taking steps to safeguard and support our workers and facilities in the Middle East and are actively monitoring the situation. Microsoft declined to comment. All of the companies have operations in or commercial ties to Israel, although most have denied allegations that their technology is used by Israel for military applications. Several of the companies, including Palantir, Microsoft, Google, IBM, and G42, also have documented links to the Israeli military or defense firms. The IRGC's threat comes as Trump has issued mixed messages on the future of the conflict. The U.S. president suggested he would end the broadly unpopular war in 2 to 3 weeks. Amid soaring oil and gas prices, Secretary of State Marco Rubio said that the finish line in the war is near. Trump has repeatedly said he is in talks with Iranian leaders aimed at ending the war. He also reportedly suggested that the war could end even if Iran does not reopen the Strait of Hormuz, the world's most important energy corridor that Iran has effectively closed since the war began. Iranian President Masoud Pezeshkian reportedly said Iran has the necessary will to end the war, provided guarantees that the U.S. and Israel will not attack again. Iranian Foreign Minister Abbas Araghchi told Al Jazeera last week that he is in contact with U.S. officials, but this does not mean that we are in negotiations and that Iran has not responded to the 15-point ceasefire proposal sent by the U.S. We do not have any faith that negotiations with the U.S. will yield any results. The trust level is zero, Araghchi said. We don't see honesty. But the U.S. and Israel have also indicated in the past week that they would scale up their attacks on Iran, while U.S. Defense Secretary Pete Hegseth said that the U.S. would continue negotiating with bombs while working out a deal. While Iran attacking U.S. firms would mark an escalation in the war, the conflict has already broadened beyond military targets after all parties appear to have targeted civilian sites and business infrastructure. U.S.-Israeli attacks have killed nearly 2,000 people in Iran, including 240 women and 212 children, according to Iranian authorities and humanitarian organizations. An 8-month-old baby became the youngest victim last month, Iranian authorities said. Investigations by the New York Times and other media outlets found that U.S. bombs on February 28 hit a girls' primary school in the town of Minab and a sports hall in Lamard City, both of which the U.S. denied. Trump has also threatened to bomb Iran's electric generating plants, seize its key oil terminal, Karg Island, and even attack Iranian water desalination plants, which would constitute a war crime under the Geneva Conventions. Israel has bombed oil depots in Tehran, shrouding the city in toxic black smoke, and attacked Iran's South Pars gas field. Iranian authorities allege that the U.S. and Israel have bombed civilian facilities and commercial infrastructure across Iran, including a pharmaceutical company in Tehran, steel factories in Isfahan, and a passenger pier in Bandar Abbas. Meanwhile, Iran has threatened and attacked commercial and industrial infrastructure across the region, killing dozens of people. Iran's military said it targeted communications, telecommunications, and industrial centers in Israel in retaliatory drone attacks. These facilities included that of industrial giant Siemens near Ben Gurion International Airport and communications company AT&T in Haifa. Israel has not yet confirmed whether these areas were hit. Last Wednesday, Kuwait said that an Iranian drone attack hit Kuwait International Airport's fuel depot, causing a massive fire. And Bahrain said an Iranian drone attack on an unnamed company facility caused a fire. Some American companies have already asked employees at offices in Gulf countries to work remotely or limit their travel. On March 3rd, Iranian drone strikes disrupted power to Amazon Web Services cloud facilities in the UAE and Bahrain. Iranian state media has also reported that tech billionaire Elon Musk's satellite internet company Starlink, which has a presence in several Middle Eastern countries, is considered a legitimate target by Iran. Last month, Iran said it will target American and Israeli economic interests and political centers in the region in retaliation for an alleged Israeli strike on a bank building in Tehran and other attacks. Iranian state-linked media reportedly said that the scope of Iran's legitimate targets could expand to include offices and infrastructure for cloud-based services of American companies with links to Israel, including Google, Microsoft, Palantir, IBM, NVIDIA, and Oracle. Next, we turn to reporter Nick Popley for this story on birthright citizenship, which is now before the Supreme Court. For more than 150 years, the 14th Amendment has guaranteed that nearly anyone born on American soil is a citizen of the United States. That principle, a cornerstone of U.S. law and family life, is once again facing an unprecedented challenge. The Supreme Court will considered last week, whether an executive order by President Donald Trump can strip citizenship from children born to parents who are not citizens or lawful permanent residents. A legal question that could reshape the lives of hundreds of thousands of families and raise questions about the status of children already born. The case, which focuses on the interpretation of a single clause in the 14th Amendment, has drawn intense attention from legal scholars and political leaders. If the court allows Trump's order to take effect, it didn't, it would mark the first time in modern American history that citizenship at birth depends on parents' legal status. Immigration experts say the change would reach far beyond undocumented immigrants, affecting those who are living and working in the United States legally, and forcing all parents to navigate a system that does not yet exist to determine whether their newborns are citizens. For many families, the uncertainty is already taking hold. There's a lot of fear, says Conchita Cruz, an attorney and co-executive director of the Asylum Seeker Advocacy Project, which represents hundreds of thousands of people seeking protection or legal status in the U.S. She said her organization has heard from expecting parents who are anxious not only about their children's legal status, but about the possibility of detention, separation, or statelessness. The stress, she said, has cast a cloud over what should be a joyful time. The dispute before the court centered on the 14th Amendment, ratified after the Civil War, which declares that all persons born or naturalized in the United States and subject to the jurisdiction thereof are citizens of the United States. Courts and the federal government have long interpreted that language to guarantee citizenship to nearly anyone born on American soil, regardless of their parents' immigration status, with narrow expectations such as the children of diplomats. But Trump's order, signed on the first day of his second term, directs federal agencies not to recognize the citizenship of babies born in the United States until at least one parent is a citizen or lawful permanent resident. The Trump administration's argument rests almost entirely on the 14th Amendment's inclusion of the phrase "subject to the jurisdiction thereof," which it says excludes children of people who are in the country unlawfully or only temporarily. In court filings, government lawyers have invoked concepts like allegiance and domicile, arguing that birthright citizenship was never meant to extend to those without a permanent connection to the United States. Children of temporarily present aliens are not completely subject to the United States' political jurisdiction, and so do not become citizens by birth. U.S. Solicitor General D. John Sauer told the Supreme Court in written arguments earlier this year. In the debates leading to the amendment's ratification, members of Congress recognized that children of aliens temporarily in this country are not citizens. Amanda Frost, a law professor at the University of Virginia who is writing a book on the history of birthright citizenship, says that reading is at odds with both the text and the historical record. Their argument is broader than just undocumented immigrants, she said, noting that it would also exclude children of people on student visas and skilled worker visas, even if they've lived in the United States for years and are seeking permanent residency. They have to find a meaning that fits that. Frost said the framers of the 14th Amendment intended only narrow exceptions, primarily for children of diplomats and members of sovereign tribal nations at the time, and explicitly contemplated that children of immigrants would be citizens. The Supreme Court reinforced that understanding in an 1898 case, ruling that a man born in San Francisco to Chinese immigrant parents was a citizen. Since then, Frost noted, courts have repeatedly assumed that children born in the United States are citizens, regardless of parentage, even if those statements were not always central to the rulings. Lower courts have uniformly rejected the administration's position in the current case, but with a 6-3 conservative majority, the Supreme Court's decision is far from certain. If the court ends birthright citizenship, who would be affected? Trump worded his executive order to only apply to those born within the United States after 30 days from the date of this order. It has since been blocked from going into effect by multiple courts. If the Supreme Court were to allow it to be enacted, they didn't, it could apply not only to babies born to undocumented immigrants, but also millions of other families in which one or both parents are living in the United States legally on a temporary basis. That group includes international students, H-1B workers, asylum seekers, DACA recipients, and those admitted under humanitarian programs. It could even affect people with pending green card applications whose status has not been finalized when a child is born. Estimates suggest that between 5.5 million and 6.5 million people fall into those categories. Justice Sonia Sotomayor argued in her dissent of an earlier case related to birthright citizenship last year that if allowed to take effect, the order may even wrench newborns from the arms of parents lawfully in the United States, for it purports to strip citizenship from the children of parents legally present on a temporary basis. Those newborns could face deportation even as their parents remain lawfully in the country, Sotomayor said. In light of all these consequences, there can be no serious question over where the equities lie in these cases. Some children could be left without citizenship at all. For families fleeing persecution, Cruz said, registering a child with a home country's government can be dangerous, leaving parents fearful that their children would end up stateless without passports or legal identity. We have to take a short break right now. We will be back with the conclusion to this story and several surprises. Hope you'll stick with us. See you on the other side.
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0: Hello and welcome back to GateWave's presentation of Time Magazine. Once again, I'm volunteer reader Joel Parks. Before the break, we got most of the way through an article by Nick Popley on birthright citizenship, which went before the Supreme Court last week. We believe there will be certainly appeals from the Trump administration, but it's still interesting to hear what's behind it. We'll get back to that in a minute. But before we continue, a quick reminder that every reader you hear on GateWave is an unpaid volunteer like myself. But to stay in the air, we have bills to pay, from magazine subscriptions to network services to transmitter fees. If you or a loved one can help support us at any level, we urge you to please do so through our website, which is gatewave.org, G-A-T-E-W-A-V-E.org, or call us for more information, 646-202-1049. That number again, 646-202-1049. Now back to the article on birthright citizenship by Nick Popley. Would all expecting families have to prove their child's citizenship? Cruz emphasized that every expecting parent has a stake in the case. If the court allows the order to take effect, she said, a child simply being born in the United States would no longer be enough to establish citizenship. All parents could be required to prove their own status, a shift that would ripple across the entire population. The consequences of such a change would begin almost immediately after birth. Today, hospitals help parents complete paperwork for a birth certificate and a social security number, a process built on the assumption that a child born in the United States is a citizen. That number is essential for enrolling a newborn in health insurance and accessing benefits like Medicaid, which covers about 40% of births nationwide. If birthright citizenship were curtailed, those routines could be upended. The burden would not only fall on immigrant families, as others may lack ready access to documents like passports or birth certificates. In the days after childbirth, when families are navigating medical care and recovery, they could face new administrative hurdles simply to establish their child's legal status. Expecting parents and newborns in limbo for now. Even before the court ruled, the case was already influencing behavior. Cruz said her organization has heard from pregnant women who are anxious about going to the hospital to give birth if the order were to take effect. Some have asked whether immigration authorities could target newborns, fears that she said underscore the level of distress in affected communities. For families who have lived in the United States for years under temporary protections, the prospect that a child could be born without citizenship is particularly jarring. Many are in what Cruz described as the prime having children years of their lives, and the policy has forced them to reconsider long-held plans. The uncertainty also extends to children born in the past year. The executive order was originally set to take effect on February 2025, before courts blocked it. In the months since, many parents have rushed to obtain passports and other documentation for their newborns, fearing that a future ruling could put their status in question. If the Supreme Court upholds the order, Cruz said, or if the appeals work, families are bracing for the possibility that the government could attempt to revisit the citizenship of children born during that interim period, a scenario that would almost certainly prompt further legal challenges. For legal scholars, the implications could stretch even further. If the Supreme Court were to agree with the administration's reading of the Constitution, Frost said, it would not simply create a new rule going forward. It would declare that the 14th Amendment has been misunderstood for generations. That's how constitutional law works, Frost says. It's always meant this. The administration has suggested it would apply its interpretation prospectively, but Frost said that there would be little in principle to prevent it from looking backward, raising the possibility of challenges to the citizenship of people whose status rests on the longstanding interpretation of the amendment. If the citizenship clause has meant that the children of temporary immigrants are not citizens, and my great-great-grandfather was a temporary immigrant, then I wouldn't be a citizen, Frost said. They'd have to pass a statute. Maybe Congress would do that, but it would unwind the citizenship of the nation. In the midst of this devastating war with Iran and all that it brings to the world, evidently Iran thinks it's winning. This was written by Carl Vick and K. Armin Serjois. Hope I'm pronouncing that right. Iran's leaders believe they're prevailing in the war, and not without reason, analysts say. A month or more into a conflict prosecuted by two far more powerful militaries, the Islamic Republic has not only survived, but appears poised to dictate the terms of how it ends. Yes, military bases have been targeted, a lot of military commanders have been killed, but from their point of view, they're winning the war, said Saeed Golkar, an associate professor of political science at the University of Tennessee at Chattanooga, and an expert on the Islamic Revolutionary Guard Corps, or IRGC. They've been able to push Trump back to negotiating. After more than 16,000 airstrikes by the U.S. and Israel, the fulcrum of the war is not Iran's battered military, but rather the fate of the world economy. The Iran regime regards the impact it has had on global oil prices as validation of its doctrine of asymmetrical warfare, relying not on tanks or battleships, but pinprick attacks targeting the fragile infrastructure of the Middle East's petroleum industry. Besides shuttering the Strait of Hormuz, the choke point for a fifth of global oil, the Islamic Republic has also stoked inflation by launching thousands of armed drones toward gas plants, bases, and refineries across the Middle East. The pressure prompted President Donald Trump to lift sanctions on Iranian oil, worth $15 billion to the regime. He had already suspended oil sanctions on Russia, which reportedly is supplying Iran with intelligence and drones. Rather than bringing down the regime, the campaign is, in several key respects, actually reinforcing it. Danny Citronowitz, a former Iran specialist for Israeli military intelligence, wrote in Israel Hayom on March 27. 2 days earlier, the former head of Britain's Foreign Intelligence Service, MI6, Alex Younger, told The Economist, "The reality is that the U.S. underestimated the task, and I think, as of about 2 weeks ago, lost the initiative to Iran." More troubling to ordinary Iranians, Golkar says, is that Trump is suing for peace with a regime more extreme and aggressive than at the beginning of the war. Hormuz, the secret weapon in plain view. Speaking to reporters at the White House on March 26, Trump offered a succinct summary of why, for more than 40 years, Iran has threatened to close the Strait of Hormuz if attacked. "The problem with the Straits is this," he said. "Let's say we do a great job. Say we got 99%. 1% is unacceptable because 1% is a missile going into the hull of a ship that costs $1 billion, right? That's precisely the calculation Iran has relied on to deter attacks since the 1980s, when its war with Iraq included a 1987 tanker war that drew in U.S. warships to escort Kuwaiti oil shipments through the Persian Gulf. In the years since, Iran loudly and consistently proclaimed that closure of the strait was the linchpin of its defense, investing in everything from miniature submarines to mines to swarms of small boats to assure it can do exactly what it's doing now. Why wasn't the U.S. prepared? Did decapitation strikes backfire? Trump's confident prediction of a short, successful war followed the notably smooth operation to capture Venezuela's President Nicolas Maduro by U.S. Special Forces 2 months earlier, and the handover to Maduro's Vice President Delcy Rodriguez, who kept the kleptocratic ruling regime in place. Government has also been the best place in Iran to get rich, especially through smuggling petroleum under international sanctions. But when the initial wave of airstrikes killed Supreme Leader Ali Khamenei, his regime, instead of scattering, closed ranks. When they took Maduro out, everybody tried to save his own ass, Golkar says. In Iran, the system is ideological. Martyrdom looms large in the foundational narrative of Islam's Shiite minority, especially the Battle of Karbala in AD 680, which takes lessons of resilience and righteousness from the death of Muhammad's grandson Hussein in a battlefield loss to a larger but illegitimate army. In majority Shiite Iran, the Revolutionary Guards were both the crucible of the revolutionary ideology on which the Islamic Republic was founded, and the most powerful force. Analysts say it now controls the country, having installed Khamenei's son, Mojtaba, as a supreme leader who may be more of a figurehead. It is now, for all intents and purposes, a military regime, a journalist in Iran tells Time, speaking anonymously for security reasons. What exists now in these wartime conditions is only a facade of the old regime, and Mojtaba Khamenei is the window dressing. In today's Iran, the Sepah rules alone at the top, he says, using a Persian nickname for the IRGC. Trump dismissed the choice as well, though for reasons of his own. "I'm not going through this to end up with another Khamenei. I want to be involved in the selection," he told Time in an interview in March 4th. In an interview with Axios the next day, Trump said he would like his involvement in choosing Iran's next leader to be like with Delcy in Venezuela. That appears unlikely, chiefly because the IRGC closed ranks. Observers noted that power was concentrated in its most extreme elements. After an Israeli airstrike assassinated the official Khamenei had left in charge, Ali Larijani, a regime loyalist with long experience in foreign affairs, his successor as chief of the Supreme National Security Council was Mohammad Zolgadir, an IRGC general, one Iranian journalist privately described as fascist. Analysts say the most powerful figure in Iran appears to be IRGC chief Ahmad Vahidi, who is suspected of overseeing the bombing of a Jewish community center in Buenos Aires earlier in his career, and in 2022 directed the lethal crackdown on Iranian protests. In practical terms, Farzin Nadimi wrote for the Washington Institute think tank, this means the Trump administration may effectively be negotiating with an IRGC inner circle that has been involved in oppressing and killing the Iranian people at an industrial scale. 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Audio for independent living. Uncompromising hardliners. Others wonder whether negotiations have any future, given the constraints of the regime's ideology. Among Khamenei's inner circle, Barzani was regarded as the only one who could be trusted to keep the revolutionary cause while also understanding enough of the world beyond Iran, which Khamenei never left during his 36 years in power, to realize when to heed the pragmatic counsel of realists who now appear to be sidelined or killed in Israeli airstrikes. It is amazing, Mohammad Khatami, the reformist cleric twice elected president, said in a March 18 statement, that those who are capable and eager to achieve an honorable peace, if there is a way to achieve it, are being brutally attacked and assassinated. From this depleted field, Trump's negotiators are widely reported to have fixed on Iran's parliament speaker, Mohammad Bakir Qualibaf, as their interlocutor. A former Guards general who also showed up at Davos, Qualibaf has a reputation both for corruption and sycophancy. That's the whole idea of trying to actually engage, Qualibaf, says Golkar. There is no doubt that Qualibaf is corrupt. There is no doubt that the IRGC makes a lot of money through the informal economy and criminal economy. But we usually forget that the IRGC are doing all of this through the lens of ideology. They think they deserve it. They are stuck in this ideological web. So their actions are very limited, and unlike the Venezuelan politicians, they're not able to take the decision based on their own interest. Even if negotiations to end the war go forward, the fighting may continue. The IRGC has threatened to have its Houthi proxies, who on March 28 launched missiles toward Israel, also close the international shipping lane in the Bab al-Mandab Strait of Yemen. The Guards also published a list of energy facilities around the Persian Gulf that it vowed to target if Trump fulfilled his vow to bomb Iran's power plants. By any measures, the Islamic Republic is struggling. Last week, an IRGC official announced on state television that the minimum age for checkpoint duty was being lowered to 12. But it's also true that it is built for survival. They have been ready for this kind of war, Golkar says, referring to the regime. But the loser of this conflict will be the Iranian people, without any doubt. We will see a much different animal from now on. After Trump is out of the picture and Netanyahu is out of office, you'll see a much more radical and aggressive Islamic Republic outside and more repressive inside. Next, we jump back to the health section for this article. It's going to be a bad tick season. And here is how to protect yourself, written by Alice Park. It's a rite of spring and summer, steeling yourself for the onslaught of tiny but potentially devastating ticks that spread diseases like Lyme and Rocky Mountain spotted fever. This summer could be one of the worst seasons in memory as risk factors collide, experts say. Climate change is leading to warmer winters. This past winter was one of the warmest on record, which provide more fertile conditions for ticks to breed and hatch. Warmer temperatures in traditionally colder regions of the world also help the arachnids expand their habitat, flourishing where there hadn't been much of a problem decades ago. The Gulf Coast tick and the Lone Star tick, for example, are now both showing up in more parts of the U.S. We are certainly seeing more ticks in more places and carrying more and more diseases, says Joellen Lampman, the Tick Integrated Pest Management Coordinator at Cornell. Other invasive species, including the Asian longhorned tick, are also finding new regions to take hold. These newcomers aren't replacing or out-competing existing ones, Lampman says, but adding to the growing number of ticks without any diminishment in the populations of other native ticks that are now a problem not just during the summer, but most parts of the year. There's no time of year when we are completely safe from ticks. Warmer temperatures are also leading to other ecological changes that favor tick populations, including expanding populations of deer, squirrels, and mice. A few years ago, for example, conditions were ripe for oak trees to produce an abundant crop of acorns, which helped these animals thrive. Ticks depend on these hosts to carry their larvae and babies, which led to an explosive tick season last summer. That could have spillover effects that raise the risk of tick-borne diseases this year. My concern is that after a tick surge based on acorn abundance 2 years earlier, now we don't have an abundant food source for the hosts. And if we have less wildlife hosts out there, it's more likely that it's a person or a dog that ticks grab onto as they brush by, says Lampman. So, the year after a surge in tick numbers might put us at more risk because ticks are less likely to grab onto something else. While the past winter was among the warmest thanks to higher temperatures in the western U.S., the Northeast, a historical hotbed of tick activity, saw higher snowfall. More snow means the ground stays insulated from frigid air temperatures, and dormant ticks that take cover in the ground over the winter are better protected from the cold. The end result, more ticks survive to lay eggs in the spring. So how can you protect yourself from ticks? Here's what experts suggest. Why are ticks so dangerous to people? Ticks themselves aren't the problem, it's the diseases they carry. Because ticks feed off of animals like deer and mice, they can pass on bacteria, viruses, and parasites between species. Some of the diseases that pose the biggest health problems for people, if they transmit into the bloodstream, include viral infections like Powassan virus and bacterial infections, including Lyme disease, Rocky Mountain spotted fever, anaplasmosis, and ehrlichiosis. Powassan virus can be fatal if not treated, and Rocky Mountain spotted fever and ehrlichiosis can lead to organ or respiratory failure, which can also be deadly. Prevention is the best protection. Avoiding wooded and grassy areas that ticks populate is the best way to avoid contact with them. Easier said than done with popular summer activities like camping and hiking. If you're hiking, stick to the middle part of trails. Try to avoid venturing into less trodden areas. Make it hard for ticks to bite you. The next best strategy is to expose as little skin as possible for ticks to find. That means wearing long sleeve shirts, long pants, socks, closed toe shoes, and something tight around your neck, even if it's warm. If you're hiking through the woods, consider taping the opening of boots or shoes to your socks as well. I don't know how to get a celebrity to make tucking pants into socks cool, says Lampman, but what I tell people is that ticks are starting down at your feet and climbing up. They're not dropping out of trees. If your pants are untucked, they get underneath your pant leg and aim for the moist, dark parts of the body where they like to feed. The less skin you expose, the less likely ticks will be to make you their lunch. Rafael Torcars, the associate professor in the Center for Infection and Immunity at Columbia University Mailman School of Public Health, also recommends wearing light-colored clothing to better spot ticks if they do hitch a ride. Ticks look like a poppy seed, he says. They are so tiny. So, if they are on the skin, they are difficult to see. But on light-colored clothing, they are much easier to spot. Spraying your clothes and shoes with permethrin can also help, but remember, avoid spraying your skin. Allow the clothing to fully dry before wearing it. Other repellents that contain DEET, D-E-E-T, or natural plant-based oils can also be effective in deterring ticks. Seek, shower, and destroy. Tahars often goes into wooded and grassy areas where ticks are abundant to collect the arachnids for his research, and he says he has never been given Lyme disease. One strategy he follows faithfully is checking himself for ticks frequently, both during his ventures and before coming back indoors. Doing tick checks every so often, checking your pants and sleeves will go a long way, he says, and especially when you get home. Give yourself a thorough tick check. Even more preferable, have someone check you for ticks on your back and the back of your legs. Doing that can go a long way to reducing tick-borne diseases. Ticks can hide in the hard-to-reach places, including the scalp. behind the knees, in the belly button, between the legs, and even in and around the ears. Tokar says his wife once found a tick in his ear, and he found nymphs on the bottom of his foot, despite the fact that he had tucked his pants into his socks. They were feeding off the sole of my foot, which I had never seen before, he says. I was grossed out but fascinated. It's not an area that I would have thought to look. Shower as soon as possible after returning from a hike or other outdoor activity. The water and agitation can help to remove ticks that may have latched on, but isn't a guarantee. Throwing your clothes into a hot dryer can help remove and kill any ticks that may remain. Remove ticks very carefully. Tokars doesn't recommend consulting Google for tips on how to remove ticks if you do spot one on your skin, because some methods listed there, including burning them off, aren't advisable, safe, or effective. The best way to remove ticks is by using a pair of tweezers and gently tugging at the tick a few times. While the tick won't want to initially let go, eventually pulling it away from the skin will force it to release its grip. Give it a few gentle tugs and don't rip it out, says Tokars. There's no easy way to tell if you successfully removed the entire tick or left behind some of its mouth parts. But sometimes you can look at the front of the tick once it's been removed, and if you can spot any protruding parts, it means you successfully removed the mouth parts. The sooner you remove a tick, the better, and the less likely it will be to transmit disease. Experts believe it takes anywhere from 24 to 36 hours for an infected tick to pass on any pathogen it might be carrying. Once you remove the tick, the U.S. Centers for Disease Control and Prevention, CDC, recommends you clean your skin with soap and water, rubbing alcohol, or hand sanitizer. While the CDC advises getting rid of the tick by flushing it down the toilet, Lampman says she's anecdotally heard of ticks crawling back out. So she advises placing the tick in a sealed container with alcohol to kill it and then disposing it. She also recommends putting it in a baggie and freezing it with the date in case you develop symptoms and want to test the tick for Lyme. Don't crush the tick with your hands as you may expose yourself to any pathogens it carries. How do I know if I might have Lyme disease? Because ticks are so tiny, especially at the nymph stage, you may not see them and may not know you've been bitten. Not all ticks transmit Lyme, but in the Northeast, researchers say up to 50% of adult deer ticks may carry the Lyme-causing bacteria. Take note, if you get a fever, chills, headache, or muscle aches in the days after spending time outdoors, Lyme's symptoms are similar to those for other diseases, and in the majority of cases, you'll see a red rash that develops where the tick bit you, which may or may not be in the hallmark shape of a bullseye. But not everyone develops the rash, and the rash might not be obvious, especially if it's in a place like your scalp. To make things more confusing, the test for Lyme is a two-step process. To perform it properly, doctors need to conduct these tests in the proper order. A screening test that looks more generally for antibodies the body makes against the Lyme bacteria. And a second that confirms the presence of specific antibodies to the bacteria, says Dr. Martin Backer, associate professor of medicine at NYU Langone Health. But it takes a while for this immune response to activate. So, if you're tested too early, it may lead to a false negative. If doctors only perform the confirmatory test, it could lead to a false positive if someone has previously had Lyme. Not every provider is familiar with a specific test for Lyme, Backer says. It's important that it's done in the right sequence. While the test has gotten better, in a nutshell, it's the same system that was in place in some form 30 years ago, says Tokars. The best way to ensure an accurate diagnosis would be to talk to your healthcare provider about getting tested. Is there a treatment? Antibiotics are the best way to treat Lyme. Most doctors will prescribe a 2-week course, and the earlier the drugs are started, the more effective they tend to be. Some people develop lingering symptoms of the disease even after there is no sign of active infection with the Lyme bacteria. And researchers, including Tokars, are trying to understand why and how that occurs. There are so many different hypotheses. Whether there is some persistent bacteria, some remains of bacteria, something entirely different, or some co-infection with another tick-borne pathogen. At this point, it's difficult to prove or disprove them, he says. Is there a vaccine for Lyme? Not yet, but in March, Pfizer reported encouraging results Its vaccine candidate prevented Lyme disease in 73% of people who received it, compared to those getting placebo, in a trial lasting more than a year. As promising as the results are, however, they did not meet the statistical criteria that were specified in the trial. But the company says the efficacy is enough for them to request approval from regulatory agencies. 70% is a great number. It's not 95%, but it's a lot better than zero, which you get with no vaccine. Even if it's approved, the vaccine will likely face some hurdles. With the environment regarding vaccines being what they are currently, I see this as a major challenge. But it is something, and overall seems like a satisfactory vaccine. Thank you for listening to this week's broadcast of Time Magazine. I'm volunteer reader Joel Parks. Our editor is Stacy Cawley. We'll have more from Time next week. Hope you'll join us for that. Have a great week.

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1: 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Bauer is a senior scientist at the Woods Hole Oceanographic Institution in Cape Cod. Amy Bauer investigates ocean circulation, including thermohaline circulation, the so-called ocean conveyor. She goes on research cruises, and her work covers the Arctic Ocean and the Gulf of Mexico, amongst other locations. Bauer is legally blind, having lost much of her sight in the past 20 years to juvenile macular degeneration and retinitis pigmentosa, and still has some light perception. She uses a service dock for navigation. 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To learn more about Amy Bauer, go to perkinslearning.org/Amy Bauer. This is Chris Radio, a service of the Chicago Lighthouse.
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5: 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Thank you.
6: Hello, I'm Barbara Merle. You are listening to Chris Radio. During this hour, I will be reading articles from the New York Times Sunday Magazine. We begin with our first article. In Trump's economy, job gains go to women. That's not an entirely good thing. By Noam Schieber. It did not quite make the same splash as Jackie Robinson's first game in 1947, but it was nonetheless a big moment when, in 2025, Jen Powell became the first woman to umpire a regular season Major League Baseball game. The debut punctuated a series of professional advances for women, both in sports and beyond. Women had long been refereeing National Football League and National Basketball Association games. They have long graduated from college at higher rates than men. They account for a majority of law school and medical school graduates and for about 40% of lawyers and doctors. Even the Trump administration's masculinist rhetoric about how society has become overly feminine and should recenter male virtues has not slowed this shift. Of more than 500,000 jobs that the economy has added since President Trump took office last January, roughly 85% went to women. Yet on closer inspection, Powell's triumph hinted at a more complicated story. It was not hard to notice that her opportunity came shortly after baseball began.

diverse pool of umpires. But the sequence does jibe with the historical logic of workplace feminization. The story goes something like this. A job gets worse in some way. Say, it pays less, or becomes more grueling, or monotonous, or generally less prestigious, at which point men become less interested in doing it. Employers then turn to women to fill the ranks. You have to basically get a different labor force, said Mar Hicks, a historian at the University of Virginia, because the labor force that was secure and stable, they're not going to do that. The pattern has played out across workplaces, as different as the textile mills of the early industrial era and the restaurants and real estate brokerages of the 20th century. Some version of it continues in fields like higher education, where women make up a majority of the non-tenure track instructors on whom universities increasingly rely. Though we often think of the last 50 years as a steady march of progress for women at work, it was also a period in which work writ large was diminished. Union membership plummeted, wage growth slowed, and employers captured a rising share of productivity growth. More and more companies have outsourced work, and those companies that employ workers directly often use legal arrangements, like non-compete clauses, to undermine their leverage. Today, just as women are occupying a majority of U.S. jobs, up from just over one-third in 1970, artificial intelligence is threatening to degrade still more of them. It could soon turn many lawyers, managers, and publicists into mere proofreaders for machines. Have women spent decades reaching for the brass ring, only to discover that it's hopelessly tarnished once they finally grasp it? Long before the Mad Men era, secretaries were almost all men. In the 1800s, a secretary was part aide de camp, part executive in training, someone who handled the boss's correspondence and bookkeeping, but also learned the business and would eventually ascend to a senior job. With the rise of the modern corporation around the turn of the 20th century, however, the secretary became more like a non-commissioned officer, a worker with real responsibility, but little upward mobility. It was at this point that the position became mostly female. Companies then broke up and degraded the job further over the decades, replacing the secretary with pools of typists, receptionists, and data entry personnel, almost all of them women too. The final step, amid pressure from the feminist movement in the 1970s, was to allow a small number of college-educated women to ascend from these clerical jobs to the ranks of middle management. But even this came with a loss of status, as managers would have to do more of their own grunt work. They're now being promoted, but the clerical tasks are promoted with them, said Jason Resnikoff, a labor historian. The middle manager would do more typing, correspondence, more of their own filing. These days, almost no one has an assistant. The workplace of the 1970s seemed to produce one feminist victory after another. At the outset of the decade, just over 40% of women worked. By 1980, over half did. Newspapers and magazines heralded the development. A front-page story in the New York Times announced, "More women work at traditional male jobs." But when the sociologists Barbara Reskin and Patricia Ruse looked carefully in their 1990 book, Job Cues, Gender Cues, they became more pessimistic. The percentages of women in jobs as varied as bus driver, baker, typesetter, book editor, real estate agent, and public relations specialist had risen sharply. In each instance, however, employers had changed the work in a way that made it less attractive. They lowered the pay or made it more volatile, say by shifting from salaries to commissions. They reduced job security, professional autonomy, or opportunities for advancement. They created inferior versions of the traditional male jobs and sought women to fill them. Women's numerical gains in feminizing occupations mask their ghettoization in lower-paying,
less prestigious occupational subs

0: specialties, the sociologists wrote. Up through the 1960s, even workaday jobs were often cushy enough to entice a lot of men. The typical insurance adjuster drove around a metro area in a company car, sorting out a handful of claims each day. Insurance companies frequently promoted them into management positions. But as cost pressures rose in the 70s, companies wrung savings out of their operations by bringing the adjusters inside, where they handled many more claims a day by phone and by display terminal. Promotions became hard to come by. It was at this point that men begged off. To explain why it was almost invariably women who rushed in once the job deteriorated, Reskin and Ruse depicted the labor market as a giant ranking exercise. Employers, they argued, essentially arrayed potential workers in a line from most to least desirable, with men generally ahead of women, in large part because of sexism. When men, or at least the most sought after men, lost interest in a job, employers turned to the next group in line, women, to fill the gap. The shift also tended to reinforce itself. Once a certain percentage of women entered an occupation, the remaining men deemed it lower status and frequently decamped as well, a process that later scholars alternately analogized to pollution or residential resegregation. As a male typesetter told one of the authors, "It's a girl's job now." It's tempting to believe that employment in 2026 no longer resembles the blunt ranking system Reskin and Ruse described, making it unnecessary for women to wait for men to lose interest before entering an occupation in large numbers. Certainly, women have made real strides in high-status fields like law and medicine. But when you disaggregate the numbers, you begin to see the familiar pattern. Men holding on to the most prestigious and highest-paying jobs, a rising number of women in degraded versions of the jobs once dominated by men. The new wrinkle, Ruse observed in a 2018 paper she wrote with a colleague, was that a number of low-paid and low-status jobs like cooks and crossing guards were masculinizing, and they were disproportionately filled by non-white people and immigrants. The healthcare profession may reveal what ails us. Brain surgeons and cardiologists, who make over $500,000 a year on average, remain overwhelmingly male, while women are now about 2/3 of pediatricians and nearly half of family doctors, both among the lowest paid doctors. Women are also now a majority of pharmacists, a field in which consolidation has undermined working conditions, and a majority of nurse practitioners, the fastest growing healthcare job in the country. Nurse practitioners typically make about $130,000 a year and perform high-status tasks like diagnosing patients and prescribing medicine. But as a practical matter, many patients and medical facilities rely on them as a cheaper alternative to doctors. Doctors cost a lot of money, and nurse practitioners don't, a staffing company official recently told the Wall Street Journal. If, in the coming years, artificial intelligence further hollows out the white-collar fields where women have made progress, it will hardly be unprecedented. Historically, employers have often associated automation with women's work, whether in the factory or in the office. Managers quickly developed the idea that competence working with machines was a feminine attribute to differentiate it from the supposedly more intellectual work done by male clerks, Hicks writes in the book Programmed Inequality, about the British computing industry. The early computer programmers were mostly women, but the field became much more attractive to men in the 1960s as it gained in pay and in prestige. When I asked Ruse whether the gender dynamic might reverse again as artificial intelligence bleeds computer programming of status, she stipulated that she was not an expert on AI. But if the technology causes the tech industry to divide into more and less skilled positions, say, a mix of highly paid software architects and low-paid programmers who clean up after robot coders? Then I still think that's what will happen, she said. Those are the jobs that men will be wanting to be in charge of, and the lower-level positions would then feminize. And, she added, the shift would not necessarily be limited to software engineering. She worries that if AI accelerates the sorting of lawyers, journalists, architects, and advertising copywriters into low-status robot babysitters and high-status partners and grand strategists, women will end up on the wrong end of the split, absent some intervention from government or elsewhere. It would be history repeating itself, she said. The author, Noam Scheiber, covers labor and workplace issues at The Times. The next article from the On Language column is Liberal Arts, Noun, a range of topics to study that over time has become more narrow and more resented, by Nitza Abibi. The term liberal arts does not have the most glorious reputation these days. Online, there's a starter pack of associations: useless degrees, fake jobs, oat milk, pink hair, Marxism. When a newspaper reports on college graduates struggling to find jobs, somebody asks how many STEM degrees versus the usual liberal arts, like dance or sexual intersectionality. The Babylon Bee, which is like The Onion but with conservative commonplaces instead of jokes, runs the headline, "Liberal Arts Degrees Renamed Non-Essential Worker Degrees." And it imagines colleges admitting that, quote, "the pottery, French literature, or zero-gravity space station basket weaving classes you're taking are completely useless," unquote. Even the individual words are unpopular, liberal and arts. One educator writes about a rural college president who stopped using them after a neighbor asked, "What's wrong with conservative arts?" There are also some long-suffering people who keep pointing out that these critiques may be misunderstanding what liberal art means. One even took the Chronicle of Higher Education to task for how it used the term. In 2022, a physics professor named Chad Orzel grumbled about people constantly confusing, quote, "the collection of academic disciplines shorthanded as the liberal arts with the idea of liberal arts education," unquote. That's not a major. It's the simple idea that every student, quote, "should study a broad range of topics, a range that, in any sensible formulation, includes math and science," unquote. Orzel is correct. Liberal arts traces back to ancient Greek ideas about teaching a full spectrum of knowledge, arithmetic, music, rhetoric, astronomy, etc., in order to cultivate agile-minded men capable of wise self-governance, not peons trained for a single task. It's liberal, as in free, not the much newer political label. The idea was sustained across centuries in Europe. People were writing about liberal arts in Middle English and built into the foundations of higher education in the United States, where Ben Franklin imagined students at the future University of Pennsylvania learning art and oratory and debating justice and injustice. But Americans have come to use liberal arts for loose sets of specific disciplines. One community college administrator wrote that some of his campus used it for, quote, "anything non-vocational," unquote, while others used it for, quote, "anything not math-based," unquote. Fine arts and humanities like philosophy almost always count. Social sciences like anthropologies sometimes do. Law is curiously exempt. People point liberal arts at things they consider indulgent or impractical. The proverbial basket weaving is not, despite probably being a trade. In meme after meme, STEM is presented as liberal arts utilitarian opposite, a lucky break for pure math, where you can study stuff that makes literature look like HVAC repair. That makes liberal arts the chief label for a lot of fields people resent, the ones accused of having devolved into woke leftist nonsense, or minting pointless credentials for unskilled elites. The arguments are not entirely new. People once debated whether reading Cicero in Latin was elite claptrap or proper education. In 1919, somebody lamented that higher education would teach anything but Greek and Latin, from plumbing to basket weaving. But they're at a high pitch lately, and the standard-issued defense of a liberal arts education, bromides about learning how to think, producing broad-minded citizens, exploring human experience, can sound a bit gooey and idealistic when rents are high. If you were judging by the internet alone, rife with jokes about trade schools and depressed baristas with gender studies degrees, you might imagine that most conservatives reject these ideals. Charlie Kirk wrote that, quote, college should be about career preparation, unquote, and that schools shouldn't be, quote, forcing humanities and liberal arts classes upon students, unquote. Representative Lauren Boebert doesn't want more people thinking. 2,000 years of history, structure, cultural norms, and philosophy is suddenly wrong because they took a liberal arts course in college once and their neo-Marxist professor told them so. But conservatives have also been among the great defenders of liberal arts education. A few decades ago, Lynn Cheney was hailing it as a grounding in precisely the 2,000 years of culture it's now accused of corrupting, giving interviews about how the humanities facilitate examined lives and produce people who can think. And despite the jokes on X, the movement is circling back to this position, only adding some crucial new verbiage to take the stink off liberal arts. The Republican Party platform calls for the restoration of classic liberal arts education. The influential activist Christopher Rufo aimed to turn Florida's progressive New College into a classical liberal arts institution. And a classical educational model of primary schooling, which aims to resurrect the kinds of rigorous curricula that have kids reading Aristotle and Dante, is embraced by both the Secretary of Education, Linda McMahon, and the Secretary of Defense, Pete Hegseth. The approach is not inherently conservative, but it is easy to pair with certain conservative preferences, including the restoration of the kinds of 18th century assumptions Franklin held, say that Western intellectual history is central and superior and should be vigorously celebrated, or that Christianity can be, as Hegseth once put it, front and center in learning, or that education should be morally elevating, doing gooey, idealistic stuff like producing wiser, more virtuous citizens. You are listening to articles from the New York Times Sunday Magazine on Chris Radio. All of which can create a touch of dissonance. On X, beneath a post from McMahon praising classical education, somebody asks, how's that defined? Hopefully it includes machine shop and automotive repair. There's an argument afoot over how practical education should be. Liberal arts is a useful term for having it, but that's not quite what everyone understands the word to mean. The author, Nitza Abibi, is a story editor for the magazine. Next, from the diagnosis column, is A Stab Wound, Then a Real Emergency, by Lisa Sanders, M.D. By the time the 36-year-old man got to the Tahoe Forest Hospital emergency room in Truckee, California, the t-shirt he was using as a bandage was soaked with blood. He had been applying as much pressure as he could to the deep cut on his left forearm, but the blood seeped through his makeshift dressing and the limb throbbed. In the ER, the man was impatient as the interminable paperwork was completed and he was put in a curtained cubicle. It was barely 1 p.m. and the ER was empty. The doctor on duty, Jonathan Lane, approached the bed and introduced himself as he took in the young man and his soaking wrap. "What happened?" he asked. "I stabbed myself," the man explained matter-of-factly. The doctor could tell he was in a lot of pain, but the man spoke without acknowledging it. "Early that morning," he said, "he got a call from his stepfather about a deer trapped in the fence in one of their fields. The man called to his two daughters, ages 4 and 6, and told them they were going to go free it. As they approached the fence, the man could see the deer struggling against the enclosing wires. It was a young buck with antlers barely 8 inches long, but sharp enough to do some damage. The man was glad to be on the other side of the fence from those antlers. He used a metal bar to widen the square opening that had twisted around the deer's hind leg, and the deer pulled free. Only one leg had been trapped, but both the animal's hind legs collapsed beneath its weight. The deer dragged itself forward. The man and his daughters walked back to the house. From his deck, he could see the deer as it struggled to get back to the mountain it had come from. The injury seemed unlikely to kill the deer, but the countryside was filled with wolves and coyotes that would, and the man didn't want these predators lured close to his property and his children. He decided to call the sheriff. It wasn't hunting season, so if he put the animal out of its misery, he would be breaking the law. When the young sheriff arrived on the scene, he agreed that the wounded animal should be put down. His first two shots missed, but when his last shot hit, the deer gave one more desperate lurch, then collapsed and lay still. The sheriff told the man he could harvest the meat, so the man gave the animal some time to die and then headed back with his knife. As he approached, his dog started to bark, and the deer raised his head. The man straddled the animal and prepared to cut its throat and end its suffering. He had never killed an animal this way, though he'd seen others do it. He held the buck's antler in his left hand, then thrust his knife into its neck to cut through the thick outer fur and skin. As the knife pierced the skin, the animal jerked its head. The knife sliced through the front of the neck and into the man's left forearm. He dropped the knife. Blood spurted out of the wound, a fountain that pulsed with each rapid heartbeat. He immediately ran to a shop where he kept some old t-shirts cut into rags. He wrapped his arm tightly and called to his stepfather. He needed to go to the hospital right away. The drive, normally 45 minutes, was much shorter, though to the man who sat bleeding in the passenger seat, it felt like forever. The wound hadn't hurt at first, but in the car it began to throb. And it was still throbbing, he told Lane. Once the patient got to the end of his story, Lane asked the nurse to put a blood pressure cuff on the man's arm as a tourniquet. She had to tape it closed as she pumped it up enough to provide the pressure needed to stop the bleeding. Lane knew that this kind of tourniquet had to hurt, but the man gave no sign of it. Once the tourniquet was in place, he unwrapped the man's arm. He wiped away the blood to reveal an open gash 3 or 4 centimeters long. The wound was deep, and Lane could see the ragged edge of muscle. He washed the area with sterile water, and after numbing it, stitched together the fascia, the tough layer of connective tissue that encloses the muscles, and then the overlying skin. Once the stitches were in place, he released the tourniquet. "How's the pain?" he asked the stoic man. "It was bad," the man told him quietly. "The whole forearm felt tight and throbbed." That was unexpected. In Lane's experience, the tourniquet was the source of much of the pain in these kinds of procedures. The pressure and reduced blood flow hurt. But once the pressure is eased and blood is again allowed to move, most people reported a significant drop in their pain level. The wound itself had been numbed with a Novocaine-like agent. The persistent pain made Lane worry that there was more going on in the injury than he had seen initially. "Stay," he told the man. "Let us watch you for a while before you go home." He lived far from any medical center, so Lane knew he had to be certain everything was okay before releasing him. Lane left the man to do his paperwork, but came back every few minutes to eyeball the arm. On his second or third check, he noticed that the man's arm was strangely swollen. He touched it just above the repair site. The flesh was firm and unyielding, like an unripe banana. The pulse on the thumb side of the wrist was faint but present. But on the pinky side, he could not feel a pulse at all. This was too early to be an infection, and the man was getting antibiotics. There was no discoloration of the skin to suggest a bruise or other superficial collection of blood, and yet the arm was swollen, maybe enough to stop the blood flow through the arteries. This was compartment syndrome. Lane was certain of it. Compartment syndrome occurs when fluids, usually blood, accumulate within the confined space created by the fascia. In this compartment, the inflow of fluid puts pressure first on the veins that carry blood back to the heart, and then on the arteries that bring oxygenated blood from the heart to the muscle. Without this fresh blood, the muscle will start to die in 4 to 6 hours. Most incidences of compartment syndrome result from broken bones, most frequently the tibia in the lower leg and the radius in the forearm. The bleeding and swelling from traumatic fractures can fill the limited spaces in the lower leg and the forearm, blocking blood flow. Stab wounds can also cause this if bleeding continues after the wound is closed. Because this is more unusual, the syndrome is more likely to be missed in these cases. Lane was an experienced emergency department physician, but had seen only a couple cases of compartment syndrome in his career. He called the surgeon on duty, who was skeptical and recommended elevating and icing the arm to bring the swelling down. When, as Lane suspected, that did not help, he called again. When the surgeon arrived, he introduced himself to the patient and then turned his attention to the arm. It was clearly swollen on the side with the injury and the stitches. He touched the arm carefully, then turned to the nurse and said, "Let's get him prepped to go to the operating room." In the operating room, the surgeon lengthened the incision so he could get a better look at where the blood filling, the compartment, might be coming from. And there it was. Deep in the arm, he found an artery that was still pouring out blood and a large collection of blood from the vessel hidden beneath the muscle. This was the culprit producing the swelling and the pain, and filling the forearm like too much water in a balloon. The initial wound had been too small for Lane to spot this major leak. The surgeon tied off the artery and sucked out the clot. He opened up the fascial layer to allow the arm to swell without being compressed, then stitched up the wound. The man stayed overnight, then his stepfather drove him home. I spoke to the patient recently, some 8 months after his injury. He says he's 90 to 95% back to normal. He has an ugly scar, but he has a functioning arm, and he tells me there's a lot to be said for that. The author, Linda Sanders, MD, is a contributing writer for the magazine. Her latest book is Diagnosis: Solving the Most Baffling Medical Mysteries. We now turn to the article, "The Discovery That Chronic Inflammation is a Cause of Myriad Illnesses Could Be This Century's Biggest Medical Breakthrough." Is Everything Inflammation? By Kim Tingley. Inflammation is one of the leading causes of illnesses and death in the world. Specifically, the culprit is chronic low-level inflammation, the prolonged activity of immune cells in the absence of any immediate threat. Evidence is increasingly showing that chronic inflammation is linked to many disorders that are more likely to afflict us as we age, like diabetes, cancer, and Alzheimer's. Studies have shown that chronic inflammation is not just a symptom, it's often a cause. They may add up to one of the biggest medical breakthroughs of the 21st century. Traditionally, we have sorted diseases into categories, separating contagious from non-contagious illnesses, acute events like strokes from chronic conditions like asthma, diseases of cell proliferation like cancer, from diseases of cell death like Alzheimer's, and those that affect one organ or bodily system from those that impact another. Our medical disciplines reflect this logic too. But we have lately realized how interconnected the body's systems really are. More and more, researchers are starting to see things the way that Peter Libby, a professor at Harvard Medical School and a cardiologist at Mass General Brigham, put to me. We all study the same disease. Inflammation is involved with everything. That new understanding has inspired countless researchers to look deeper for links between inflammation and the conditions they study. At the same time, the more connections they find, the more their advances fuel a booming wellness industry that profits by marketing anti-inflammatory products and advice. Mainstream media headlines tell us how to fight inflammation by eating these 6 fruits and following those 9 healthy habits. Articles question whether treating inflammation can prevent dementia or reduce depression. Longevity influencers dive into the ills of chronic inflammation on their podcasts. On platforms like TikTok and Reddit, users eagerly seek and dispense advice on how to eliminate their chronic inflammation by any means necessary, by fasting or humming or taking ice baths or injecting themselves with copper peptides. They urge one another to avoid ultra-processed foods, plastics, pollutions, pesticides, tick bites, loneliness. These are just a few of the suggestions. Kernels of truth can be found in much of this advice. There is evidence that at the population level, the stressors and contaminants of modern life are contributing to chronic inflammation, and that these insults accumulate over time, eventually increasing the risk of disorders related to aging like cancer and cardiovascular and neurodegenerative diseases. Last year, a study published in Nature Aging tested people with very different lifestyles, indigenous populations in non-industrialized regions of Bolivia and Malaysia, and residents in Italy and Singapore, 4 inflammatory markers thought to increase with age and lead to chronic illness. The markers behaved as expected in the developed countries, but while the indigenous groups had the same markers at high levels, they remained steady over lifespans and did not result in disease. These findings suggest that mutable factors, including inactivity and poor diet, air pollution and other toxins, lack of sleep and stress, might have an even more significant interaction with chronic inflammation than previously realized. It is quite difficult to tell if any individual has chronic inflammation, however. It is not true that you can observe inflammation in the faces and body movements of American children, as Secretary of Health and Human Services Robert F. Kennedy Jr. claimed at a bill signing event in Texas last year. The administration often refers non-specifically to the potential for inflammation to lead to illness. You cannot see or feel it. There's no agreed-upon way to measure what your inflammation levels are and how they're changing. Without that information, it's easy to feel perpetually anxious about what inflammation might be doing to you and to see it as a threat you should try to eliminate. We tend to think of this chronic low-grade inflammation as a bad thing that we should suppress with drugs, Alan A. Cohn, a professor of environmental health sciences and researcher on aging at the Mailman School of Public Health at Columbia University, and the senior author of the Nature Aging paper, told me. The problem is that inflammation is not a single entity, a virus or cell we can target with a specific drug or therapy. Instead, it is the product of an incredibly complex regulatory network that we are just beginning to understand. As Cohn put it to me, inflammation is basically a set of systems that says something's going wrong. Turning it off without knowing exactly why it's present, then, risks doing more harm than good. Acute inflammation is swift and potent. It announces itself with unmissable symptoms: fever, swelling, redness, heat, pain. These are all signs that your immune system is engaged in battle, destroying invaders or repairing injuries. Without this version of the inflammatory process to protect us, otherwise harmless bacteria or viruses would kill us within days. This inflammatory response is initiated by large immune cells called macrophages. The only type of immune cell that exists in every major organ of the body when you're born, they play a central role in what is known as the innate immune system, with an evolutionary lineage that goes back some 600 million years. Their main job, when everything is running smoothly, is to gobble up routine cellular waste and clear it away. Macrophage comes from the Greek for big eater. When a virus, bacteria, or other threat, like a toxin, shows up in the body, macrophages rush into action. First, they identify and attack the invader. As they do, they release messenger proteins into the bloodstream that mobilize more immune cells to assist with defense and cleanup. They also enter bone marrow, where they instruct white blood cells to become macrophages, as well as the hypothalamus, where they initiate fever. And if you have an infectious disease, macrophages will deliver a sample of the invading pathogen to T and B cells in the lymph nodes, which create antibodies to defend against the virus or bacteria. To facilitate all this movement of cells and proteins, blood and lymph vessels expand and become more porous, enabling more immune cells to reach the affected areas and causing tissues to redden, swell, and heat up. Once the immune system has destroyed a pathogen or helped heal a wound, the macrophages direct the body to return to a baseline level of functioning. If all goes well, inflammation disappears. Taking steps to reduce the acute inflammatory symptoms we're all familiar with is rather straightforward. Ice the swelling, take an aspirin. You can see and feel the results almost immediately. But if any step in this process does not work right, some inflammation lingers, though the initial threat appears to be gone. This is low-level chronic inflammation, and why it sticks around is a big question that researchers are getting closer to answering. Hundreds of proteins in different combinations can be involved in chronic inflammation, which is why it can be so hard to detect. There is not a way for most people to track those proteins over time to figure out what a healthy or unhealthy state looks like for them. One of the earliest scientific breakthroughs in understanding how inflammation that doesn't resolve might be harmful came in 1986 with a pathologist at Beth Israel Hospital named Harold Dvorak. Dvorak gave a seminar there, describing how immune processes that facilitate the production of scar tissue are similar to the processes that produce the tissue of a cancerous tumor. The difference is that the inflammatory process stops when the scar is finished forming, whereas cancer cells hijack the immune system and signal for the repair, the creation of new cells, to continue indefinitely. Dvorak titled his address, later published in the New England Journal of Medicine, Tumors, Wounds That Do Not Heal. Dvorak's insight didn't explain what enabled cancer cells to evade the immune system in the first place. But cancer risk increases sharply with age, as do a range of metabolic, neurological, and cardiovascular diseases. You are listening to articles from the New York Times Sunday Magazine on Chris Radio. In 2000, Claudio Franceschi, a researcher at the Italian National Research Center on Aging, and his colleagues coined the term inflammaging to describe what they believed might be an underlying cause. Over the course of a person's lifetime, they noted, macrophages encounter all sorts of stressors, not just bacteria and viruses, but also chemicals, heat, radiation. Even physical activity and food, while necessary for survival, can add strain. The older we get, the greater the toll of these cumulative impacts on macrophages. These cells gradually become less efficient at removing and repairing the damage, meaning they're active all the time. Inflammaging appears to be inevitable, but not always detrimental. Because healthy centenarians have similarly elevated levels of chronic inflammation to those as their counterparts with age-related disease and disabilities, the researchers reasoned that inflammaging is most likely a necessary precondition before some second factor, a genetic predisposition perhaps, kickstarts the onset of disease. These and other studies were part of a growing body of evidence that emerged in the early 2000s correlating chronic inflammation with both aging and serious health problems. But the studies did not prove that inflammation caused the problems. To do that would require a randomized controlled trial with thousands of participants. That opportunity came in 2011 when the pharmaceutical giant Novartis funded a clinical trial of a new anti-inflammatory drug intended to reduce the risk of complications from atherosclerosis, a buildup of fatty plaques on the inner walls of the arteries that is a serious risk factor for heart disease, another condition that becomes more common with age. Doctors knew that high cholesterol could cause arteriosclerosis, but puzzlingly, lots of people who developed the condition had cholesterol levels that were considered healthy. Researchers wondered if inflammation could explain the discrepancy. Over 4 years, the trial found that the drug decreased the risk of heart attack or stroke by about 15%. This was a notable result, proving that inflammation by itself could cause those events related to arteriosclerosis. Surprisingly, the study participants who got the drug also experienced significantly fewer cancer deaths than the participants who were given the placebo. But the cohort receiving the drug also had a small but significant increase in fatalities from infections and sepsis, presumably because reducing inflammation also reduced the immune system's ability to defend against pathogens. Ultimately, the drug was only approved for limited uses, highlighting the paradox that often makes treating chronic inflammation so difficult. It can be vital and harmful at the same time. The results of this study, published in the New England Journal of Medicine in 2017, captured the attention of scientists across disciplines. A commentary on the trial in the journal Circulation Research called the results groundbreaking and a widely heralded milestone that implied that treating chronic inflammation could have immediate health benefits. The problem was how to separate those possible benefits from the immediate risk, weakening the body's ability to fight disease. The whole name of the game is picking out people where benefit is going to outweigh the risks, Peter Libby, one of the physicians who led the Novartis trial, told me. Jonathan Kipnis, a neuroscientist and immunologist at Washington University St. Louis, who studies the impact of inflammation on cognition and neurodegenerative disease, suggests picturing chronic inflammation as a road crew that shows up on your street to fix a broken pipe. As they go about their important repair work, they inevitably create additional problems: noise, dust, traffic snarls. Depending on how long the workers stick around, those new problems may become as troublesome as, or even worse than, the broken pipe itself. In which case, you're forced to choose between two potentially bad outcomes. Treat the inflammation, send the road crew home, and let the pipe continue to leak, or let them stay and try to mitigate the mess that their presence creates. It's not simple good or bad. It's good that comes at a cost, Kipnis told me, adding, I think we are all looking for simple answers. There will be answers. They will not be simple. The widespread use of GLP-1s like Ozempic and Zepbound has upended ideas about what those answers might be and how soon we might have them. Those drugs appear modestly to reduce chronic inflammation through the body without impeding the immune system's ability to fight infection. People taking GLP-1s to treat diabetes and spur weight loss have found that some of their chronic conditions seem to get better too. Daniel Drucker, an endocrinologist at the University of Toronto's Mount Sinai Hospital, gave me some examples of what patients are experiencing. They're emailing me and calling me and saying, my arthritis is better, my Crohn's disease is better, my post-COVID lung fatigue syndrome's better, my concussion symptoms are better, my endometriosis is gone away, my chronic pain and headaches are gone away. At first, researchers chalked up these results to weight loss. Excess fat tissue itself releases chemical messengers that initiate inflammation, so losing fat can reduce it. Earlier this year, though, a large clinical trial showed that the drug Wegovy lowered the risk of death from cardiovascular disease, including heart attack and stroke, by 20%, and weight loss accounted for only a third of that reduced risk. GLP-1s have also succeeded in treating metabolic liver disease, diabetic kidney disease, and sleep apnea. It seems that GLP-1s are directly influencing pathways throughout the body that cause inflammation, though how exactly they do so is not fully understood. We have struggled as a field for more than 20 years to accurately detect where the GLP-1 receptor is, Drucker says. His lab has shown that the drugs act directly on immune cells in the gut and on some T cells. GLP-1s also appear to interact with neurons in the brain that mediate certain types of bodily inflammation. Still, scientists are only in the early stages of figuring out how these relationships work. Here's an example of where our understanding comes up short. Given the successes GLP-1s have shown with other conditions, it seemed plausible to researchers that they might treat Alzheimer's and Parkinson's disease because neural inflammation accompanies both of them. But randomized control trials have so far shown that they do not consistently improve symptoms. GLP-1s are not the only drug already in use that interact in important ways with chronic inflammation. Nucleoside reverse transcriptase inhibitors, or NRTIs, which prevent HIV from replicating, have been shown to also reduce the risk of Alzheimer's and macular degeneration by blocking a group of inflammatory proteins from combining at the point at which they can cause disease. Most major pharmaceutical companies now have drug development projects based on this concept. One of them, Inflammasome Therapeutics, has two such drugs in clinical trials, one for a type of macular degeneration and another for ALS. Jayakrishna Ambadi, the company's co-founder and the director of the Center for Advanced Vision Science at the University of Virginia School of Medicine, says they have shown very promising results. This is something that could reach patients literally in the next 18 to 24 months, he told me. Advances in our ability to measure chronic inflammation in people are accelerating too. Typically, to detect chronic inflammation, doctors and scientists test for a single protein released by the liver into the bloodstream when there is an immune activation in the body. The test cannot say anything about where the inflammation is or why, and it requires an office visit and a blood draw. Next year, researchers at Northwestern plan to begin piloting inflammation monitors akin to those used by diabetics to track their glucose levels. These devices will measure in real time 4 or 5 proteins that are involved in inflammation. Shana Kelly, a professor of chemistry and biomedical engineering at Northwestern University, whose lab developed the inflammation monitoring devices, gave me examples of the sort of questions their extensive use could help answer. How does our diet affect levels of inflammation in the body? How does our environment affect us? When does inflammation start in the brain for somebody who is on a trajectory to end up with neurodegenerative disease? How does inflammation affect cognition and behavior and mental illness? Ideally, This wealth of real-time data will enable us one day soon to check our inflammatory proteins as simply as we now do our cholesterol or blood pressure. If they are out of balance, we can adjust our habits or take medication to restore an equilibrium so that they don't increase our risk of more serious health problems. It will be routine, says Eric Topol, the founder and director of the Scripps Research Translational Institute, whose book Super Agers explores advances in longevity science. This is all part of the story about prevention, preventing age-related diseases, he told me. When your immune system is losing its integrity, that's when your age-related diseases crop up. Miriam Merad, an immunologist and the director of the Lipschultz Precision Immunology Institute at Mount Sinai in New York, thinks that one reason our macrophages are less effective as we get older is because our metabolism changes and deprives them of nutrients. She envisions primary care physicians testing patients' macrophage levels and prescribing supplements that provide these cells with the additional energy they need to function optimally, offsetting any age-related decline. In a 2024 paper in Science, she and her colleagues described an experiment that illustrated how this process might unfold. First, they demonstrated that aging immune cells could catalyze the growth of lung cancer tumors. Then they delayed that process by infusing old mice with immune cells taken from young mice. Historically, though, drug companies have prioritized investing in treatments over preventive therapies, which are less profitable. Murad told me the anti-inflammatory supplements on the market now are super underdosed. She's pushing the pharmaceutical industry to pursue more potent medications that can treat chronic inflammation before it becomes cancer. Perhaps the biggest obstacle to understanding how chronic inflammation works throughout the body is puzzling out how it works in the brain. One impediment is logistical. It's incredibly difficult to observe what's happening in the brains of living people. Another obstacle, until recently, was a long-standing belief that the immune systems of the brain and body were separate. Anatomically speaking, there didn't appear to be any lymph vessels in the brain to allow communication with the immune system. There's a lot of crosstalk that's going on between the whole body and the brain, Beth Stevens, a neuroscientist who directs labs at Boston Children's Hospital and the Broad Institute of MIT and Harvard, told me. I think with aging, it becomes even more apparent because when the body's immune system is starting to become more inflammatory, that can affect the brain and maybe even vice versa. A little over a decade ago, Stevens made a discovery that changed what we know about immune cell activity in the brain. She saw that macrophages exclusive to the central nervous system, called microglia, do more than clear away waste and damage. They also prune nerve cells that other immune proteins tag for removal during brain development, so that synaptic connections are as efficient as possible. This synapse sculpting, which continues throughout our lives, raises the possibility that the immune system, if it malfunctions and trims the wrong cells, could be a driver of neurological disorders like schizophrenia, as well as degenerative diseases like Alzheimer's and Parkinson's. Stevens and her colleagues are trying to find ways to detect how the behavior of microglia and other immune cells changes when a healthy brain first begins to decline. That could give them a way to detect those diseases before a person developed symptoms by testing their blood or spinal fluid. I don't think it's so crazy to think we might have that in the next few years, Stephen says. That would, in turn, offer more options for developing ways to prevent and treat cognitive decline. All of this means that it's quite likely that our ability to measure and track our individual inflammation will initially outstrip our ability to understand what to do about those numbers. As tempting as it may be to experiment with off-label drugs or supplements, the wisest course of action, according to most researchers, is still a holistic one. Eat a balanced diet, exercise, sleep. The person whose advice you should follow remains your doctor. But advances in inflammation monitoring will also offer ways for individuals to interact with the scientific process, experimenting with how our behavior and environment affect our inflammation readouts and contributing to the wealth of new data that scientists are gathering. The challenge, then, will be whether researchers across specialties can put all the information together to create a coherent picture of how chronic inflammation engages with the body's other symptoms. That's the key, Stephen says. It cannot be done in a vacuum. It has to be done together. That's all the time we have for articles from this week's New York Times Sunday Magazine. For Chris Radio, this has been your reader, Barbara Merle. Broadcasting from the Chicago Lighthouse, this is Chris Radio, your information station.
1: An anthology of blind poets, possibly the first in the world, was released in January 2020 at Jadavpur University in India, opening up the world of the blind to the sighted. The book contains works of 155 visually impaired poets, including Homer and John Milton, who were completely blind. The anthology is a culmination of initiative that began nearly three decades ago in 1992, when the first Braille magazine containing poems written by blind poets was launched in India. Several poets whose poems featured in the anthology said it was the Braille magazine that encouraged them to write. Till then, only the sighted had the opportunity to read their poems in public and share their thoughts and emotions. The magazine created a platform for the blind not only to share poems with others, but also led to a community of blind poets who gained confidence to read their works in public. Manoj Kumar Sarkar, an Indian writer, said, "We're a bit different from others, and hence don't get easily accepted in the mainstream. The magazine helped boost our confidence. The anthology, I hope, will break more barriers and change the perception about the blind."
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3: Hi, I'm Layla Ali. I might be undefeated in professional boxing, but there's one problem I can't fight alone: childhood hunger. 17 million kids in America struggle with it. That's why the Feeding America nationwide network of food banks gathers surplus food and gets...
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5: Hello, I'm Maureen Toner. You are listening to Chris Radio. During this hour, we will be reading news from today's Chicago Tribune. But first, here are your winning lottery numbers from the Illinois Lottery. For the Lucky Day Lotto game, August 16th evening draw, winning numbers are 5, 14, 21, 22, and 38. For the Pick 3 Fireball game, the winning numbers from the August 16th evening draw are 3, 6, 2, and the Fireball is 1. And from the Pick 4 Fireball game, the August 16th evening draw winning numbers are 3, 2, 2, 9, and the Fireball is 6. Good luck, everyone. We begin with our first article from the Chicago Tribune, Monday, August 17th, 2026. Ice out pledge divides aldermen. Amid push for campaign finance reform, many on city council vow to turn down funds from 12 companies. Some others call it an empty gesture. By Jake Sheridan and A.D. Quigg of the Chicago Tribune. A pledge signed by nearly half of Chicago aldermen to reject campaign contributions from companies allegedly tied to federal immigration crackdowns has split the city council, with supporters calling it a critical show of solidarity and detractors dismissing it as an insincere political gesture. The ice out pledge has garnered signatures from 21 aldermen since its launch in late July. Each promised not to accept money from 12 businesses that activists say have profited from President Donald Trump's strong-arm deportation campaign, including its Immigration and Customs Enforcement Agency, with many using the pledge as proof of their anti-

who signed it acknowledged that dollar figures are not really the point. To one who signed, Alderman Jessie Fuentes from the 26th, the pledge is about showing her humbled park ward that she won't accept money tied to the federal terrorism that has hit the neighborhood in the last year. Contributions come with commitments. They come with alignments. They come with values articulated, Fuentes said. It doesn't matter if it's $10,000, if it's $1,000, if it's $500. That tension, a money-targeting pledge that ultimately has little initial impact on how much money it's raised, traces back to the pledge's origins. It was developed by the Fair Election Chicago Coalition, a big umbrella group of more than two dozen organizations, including the Chicago Democratic Socialists of America, the Sierra Club, and Better Streets Chicago, that came together in June 2024 to advocate for a broader goal of leveling the campaign playing field through a program that would match small campaign contributions with taxpayer funds. New York City and Los Angeles have had public campaign funding programs in place for decades. Jane Ruby, president of the League of Women Voters of Chicago and a coalition member, described ICE Out as low-hanging fruit, a symbolic opening movement to start a conversation about the outsized role of money in Chicago politics ahead of the group's bigger push for the matching funds program, which has repeatedly been sidelined and is currently stalled in the city council. That framing raises an obvious question. Does targeting companies with relatively modest direct contributions actually advance the coalition's stated goal of reducing big money's influence? Or does it instead serve as a messaging vehicle for the larger reform fight? Ruby acknowledged that the ICE Out pledge has become a sensitive issue, but argued that the short-term pursuit is a necessary strike against negative influence, even as it bolsters the group's bigger goal. I think it's a combination, she said. I don't think the money is particularly small. If you were to ask voters, even a few hundred dollars is more than many people have in their savings account. But Alderman Matt O'Shea from the 19th doesn't buy the justification. He argued that council members who haven't signed the pledge or who happen to take money from one of the 12 companies identified as being too closely tied to Trump's immigration efforts could be unfairly tarnished. I think it's somewhat disingenuous because nobody can point to what these companies' associations are, O'Shea said. The Beverly Alderman has collectively received $36,850 from four of the entities named in the petition: Amazon, Motorola, Waste Management, and the Illinois Hotel and Motel PAC, a Hotel Industry Political Action Committee. Other companies named in the pledge include Dell, Deloitte, Enterprise, FedEx, Home Depot, Microsoft, SP Plus Parking, and Target. Several of the companies deny having close ties to Trump's immigration enforcement efforts. Among other sitting aldermen, only Brendan Riley from the 42nd with $82,000 and Brian Hopkins from the 2nd with $53,000 raised more from those groups since 2010. All three are long-serving council members. In terms of giving, the hotel and motel PAC accounted for $263,000, about two-thirds of the $381,000 total. Amazon spent $52,000 in city races, while Motorola spent $47,000. Like all other top earners, most of the money O'Shea received came from the hotel and motel PAC. He said he worked closely with Motorola, the second-place donor on the list, to expand camera coverage at Chicago airports, arguing the Chicago-based company has made our city a much safer place and that more of its cameras and license plate readers should be placed citywide. O'Shea also questioned the consistency of aldermen who signed the pledge, asking whether they had any ties to some of America's largest and most avoidable companies. He pointedly asked whether aldermen would remove Dell computers or Microsoft software from their ward offices. I'd bet my next paycheck that the majority of whatever aldermen signed the pledge had a package sent to their house from Amazon within the last 6 months, he said. I think that whoever's behind this should put their money where their mouth is if they mean it. Cut all those ties. O'Shea logged a $1,000 contribution from Amazon 5 days before the pledge was published. A week earlier, Alderman Timmy Knutson from the 43rd, who went on to sign the pledge, disclosed receiving $1,000 from the company. Knutson, who has received less money from the targeted companies than most of his colleagues, only $2,000, said he has since donated the funds.
The general pledge of not taking money and really looking into groups to make sure

0: They are not supporting ICE. I totally stand with, he said. This is really important teaching tool for everybody that we should be looking at where elected officials and candidates are taking money. In total, 33 aldermen have received political money directly from the 12 companies, according to a Tribune review of state campaign finance records. The pledge was first published with 12 aldermanic signatures and has since its support nearly doubled in recent weeks. Many signees have marked their support in social media posts, and organizers have encouraged Chicagoans to pressure their aldermen to add their names to the list. Aldermen who sign are not being asked to return past contributions from the targeted companies, Ruby said. The promise comes as corporate spending soars in Chicagoland elections, she added. Ruby said Mayor Brandon Johnson has not been asked to sign the pledge, and he did not receive any significant contributions from the dozen entities, records show. I think people are really sick and tired of elections costing as much as they do when people can't afford to take their kids to the doctor, she said. What are you willing to do to control where campaign money is coming from? And what are you willing to have as a baseline for your morals and values? The pledge came out of an exercise done by the coalition and was later workshopped with several aldermen, including Fuentes and Alderman Andre Vasquez from the 40th Ward, Ruby said. Organizers shared it first with the city council's progressive caucus and then with the full council before publishing it, she added. Ruby defended the pledge as a reasonable test, saying the coalition carefully vetted the company's financial ties to federal immigration enforcement. If the pledge makes some aldermen uncomfortable, she added, that discomfort is itself a sign it is resonating with voters. The coalition hopes to expand the pledge to state and national candidates and expects to present it to candidates in the city's 2027 elections, Ruby said. The 12 companies involved have spent far more on state politics, but the roughly $381,000 they've given to the current city council members across multiple election cycles is dwarfed by what those aldermen have raised for re-elections overall. Even before the April 2023 runoff election, more than $21 million had poured into aldermanic races, according to a Block Club Chicago analysis. Asked to respond to critics who call the pledge political pandering and virtue signaling, Fuentes called it a value add that demonstrates political decisions won't be influenced by companies cooperating with federal immigration agents. It is not something we're using to tout symbols, she said. It's real to our praxis. She added that the pledge is far from the only action she and other signees have taken against the administration's deportation campaign. Fuentes, one of 17 aldermen who received no money from the targeted companies, filed a federal lawsuit against Trump's administration in May, alleging federal immigration agents shoved, threatened, and detained her last fall as she questioned their presence at a Humboldt Park hospital. But several of the companies listed flatly rejected the accusation that they coordinate with ICE. Home Depot spokesperson Beth Marlowe told the Tribune the company is not notified when federal immigration agents plan to take action near its stores and does not coordinate with ICE or interfere with law enforcement. Target spokesperson Lauren Frank said the company has no agreements with ICE. Michael Jacobson, president and CEO of the Illinois Hotel and Lodging Association, argued the pledge creates a slippery slope and establishes a troubling precedent regarding who is permitted to stay in hotels. The industry group, which runs the Illinois Hotel and Motel PAC, was targeted because Marriott and Hilton allow immigration agents to stay at their properties, according to the pledge. Asking hotels to decide who should or should not receive accommodation based on a person's occupation, affiliations, or political beliefs put hotel employees in an impossible position and undermines two core values of hospitality, welcoming all and guest privacy, Jacobson wrote in a statement. Fuentes said the pledge was never about tourists vacationing with family. We're talking about an entire department leasing floors, she said. I don't know if hotels renting dozens of rooms in Homeland Security and Border Patrol while the terrorized residents downtown is necessarily creating a welcoming environment. Knudsen, who previously provided pro bono legal aid to LGBTQ plus foreigners applying for asylum, said the hotel industry group's inclusion struck a chord as he weighed whether to sign, noting the group's role in securing work authorization for migrants across the city, he said. They really are an employer of so many, you know, undocumented folks in good-paying jobs, good-paying union jobs, he said, before adding that he nonetheless decided to sign. Hopkins defended the hotel industry group and the $45,000 in contributions he has received from it, crediting the association with driving much-needed tourism to the city. I don't support ICE, and neither does the Hotel Association, he wrote in a texted statement. In fact, The lodging industry is one of Chicago's top sources of jobs for recent immigrants. Riley did not respond to a request for comment. Activists nationwide have called for boycotts against dozens of major companies tied to Trump's deportation efforts, including Apple, which reportedly blocked access to apps designed to track immigration agents, and Google, which has run ads recruiting immigration agents. O'Shea said he would quickly sign a pledge stating he does not support ICE, but argued that ties to the administration's immigration policy are common among large companies. I promise you, you spend an hour Googling, you would find a JCDecaux subsidiary that flew ICE somewhere, he said, referring to a major city contractor. You would find a subsidiary of Kraft, of Heinz Ketchup. Organizers said they compiled the list of 12 companies by examining a federal contracting database, SEC filings, and city data, but noted the list is not exhaustive. Companies that change their policies can be dropped from the list, while others that take on new immigration-related contracts can be added, the pledge states. Asked about the choices made to target specific businesses, Vasquez said his decision was in part about deferring to the coalition making the request, not about scoring political points. I would leave it up to individual constituent to decide if it's virtue signaling or not. For me, it's more being deferential to the organization asking us to do it, he said. Vasquez, who led training sessions last fall on resisting immigration agents and has since pushed for public hearings on Trump's Operation Midway Blitz surge of immigration arrests, urged Chicagoans evaluating the pledge to also consider how aldermen have voted on immigration-related legislation. He has received $2,750 from the companies, most recently Motorola in December. Signing the pledge was a no-brainer, said Vasquez, who chairs the council's Latino Caucus, Progressive Caucus, and Immigration Committee. But he said the city must also strengthen its sanctuary city rules and protect street vendors facing deportation. The pledge itself is the beginning. Continuing with the news from the Chicago Tribune, you are listening to Chris Radio. U.S.-Iran deadline shows goals shifted. Day arrives, but deal reportedly replaced by economic warfare. By Aaron Boxerman, Zolan Cano-Youngs, and David Sanger of the New York Times. Jerusalem. President Donald Trump's ceasefire with Iran in June envision a broader deal to end the war and rein in the country's nuclear program, all negotiated within 60 days. But that deadline, set to pass on Monday, has been essentially abandoned, and the war has transformed into a contest of willpower and economic endurance that has no end in sight. There have been no publicly reported U.S. strikes on Iranian targets since late July, yet the effective collapse of the agreement underscores how Trump has struggled to end the war he started in February alongside Israel, and how far he remains from the ambitions of the June deal, including fully reopening the Strait of Hormuz, a critical waterway where Iran has choked off oil and gas shipping since the fighting began. Those inside the White House are well aware that they will blow past Monday's deadline and that the conflict has largely morphed into one of economic warfare, according to two Americans familiar with the negotiations. The current strategy bears a striking resemblance to previous years-long U.S. attempts to isolate Iran in the hopes of compelling it to abandon its nuclear ambitions. The policy had mixed results, and some analysts are skeptical that even severe economic pressure on its own will force Iran to change course. After all, that was the approach Trump attempted in his first term, even though his Treasury Secretary Scott Bessent said last week that he was about to impose financial penalties unlike any seen before. The June Memorandum of Understanding was widely seen as a boon for Iran, granting the regime badly needed sanctions relief, even as talks over tough concessions, including nuclear enrichment, were postponed for later. But Iranian leaders opted to escalate again rather than consolidate their gains from the deal, according to Nate Swanson, an Iran expert at the Atlantic Council, a Washington-based research group. Ships could move through the Strait of Hormuz freely before the war. Iran's insistence that the deal's vague language on the issue gave it control over the waterway led to the deal falling apart. Iran began firing on ships that transited in channels outside Iranian waters, and U.S. forces retaliated by bombing southern Iran, prompting a cycle of attacks and counterattacks across the Middle East. Now, Iran refuses to reopen the strait until the United States follows through on its commitments from the ceasefire, like releasing frozen Iranian assets abroad. The Trump administration wants Iran first to end the blockade, said Ali Vaiz, an Iran expert at the International Crisis Group Research Institute. Neither side is really ready to finalize a deal. They both think that in a matter of days or weeks, the other side will be more desperate for a deal, so they'll be able to get more out of it, Vaiz said. This is why we are locked into this game of endurance again. On Saturday, the United Arab Emirates' foreign ministry slammed Iran for attacking a vessel affiliated with the state-owned Abu Dhabi National Oil Company the previous day. Iranian officials did not comment. Reopening the strait has increasingly become Trump's main focus in the conflict, even though he initially said the war was meant to empower the Iranian people to overthrow the existing regime, severely degrade its missiles capability, and stop Tehran from getting a nuclear weapon. There has been little indication that Iran and the United States have extensively discussed the Iranian nuclear program since the ceasefire in June, let alone formulated a deal that could satisfy both sides. Iranian Foreign Minister Abbas Araghchi said over the weekend that Iran had yet to decide whether to resume talks with the United States. But the 60-day timeline was no longer relevant, he added, given that the June agreement was essentially defunct. We did not have a ceasefire that now needs to be extended, Araghchi said. We had an end to the war, which has now taken on a new status. Also, the top U.S. military commander in the Middle East praised the leadership of the long-deployed USS Lincoln after visiting the sailors on the vessel during a regional tour that ended on Saturday, the U.S. Central Command said. Admiral Brad Cooper visited the USS Lincoln as reports have emerged of mental health and supply issues. The Lincoln arrived in the Middle East in January and has been supporting the U.S. war against Iran, including the blockade on Iranian ports. It has spent a record-setting uninterrupted time at sea of more than 240 days. History will record this deployment as one of the most operationally intense and consequential of the modern era, Cooper said of the Lincoln Strike Group in a statement released Saturday. Extended deployments of carriers, which can have more than 5,000 sailors and Marines on board, have raised concerns. In a statement Sunday, Cooper praised the leadership of the carrier for making mental health and resilience a priority. Cooper also went to Bahrain, Iraq, Israel, Jordan, Saudi Arabia, and the United Arab Emirates to meet with civilian and military leaders, according to the Central Command statement. Study says protecting mature trees saves lives. Canopy helps reduce death from high heat, by Adriana Perez of the Chicago Tribune. Even a minuscule 0.03% increase in Chicago's tree canopy each year could save the lives of more than 100 residents citywide by offering relief from extreme heat, a recent study found. But that has to happen while keeping current mature trees alive, researchers say, as increasingly intense severe storms like last week's knock them down, uproot them, and fling away their branches. The research from the Northwestern University also found that yearly increases in tree canopy cover in Chicago neighborhoods were associated with lower death rates and a reduced risk of dying from heart, lung, mental health, and some musculoskeletal conditions. For context, the city had almost 4 million trees in the most recent tree census conducted by the Morton Arboretum in 2020, averaging 20 trees per acre across its 150,000 acres. 10 years earlier, the U.S. Forest Service counted 3.6 million trees. Between 2010 and 2020 tree census, however, Chicago saw a decline in its tree canopy cover from 19 to 16%, largely due to the loss of mature ash trees. Canopy refers to upper branches and leaves that cover a portion of the ground, not number of trees. If we continuously strive to better that canopy, that's when you actually see an associated reduction in mortality, said Harrison Garcia, a medical student at Northwestern's Feinberg School of Medicine and lead author of the study, which was published August 5th in the scientific journal GeoHealth. But even more dramatically, if we choose to do nothing and let climate change continue to wreak havoc on the canopy, as we've seen it's declined over the past decade, then the risk of mortality increasing, especially in the hottest neighborhoods, in the other direction is so much more dramatic than any of the gains that we would see with investment, Garcia said. Warming, global temperatures, and climate change from human activities like fossil fuel burning have increased Chicago's average summer temperatures by 1.9 degrees since 1970, as Midwest summers become more humid Average lows on summer nights have increased by at least 2.5 degrees in that same time. Just this summer, successive heat waves in late June and in early to mid-July pushed indices, a combination of temperatures and humidity, to over 100 degrees for several days. At least 12 people have died in Cook County this year from heat-related causes as of mid-August. 9 of these deaths occurred in Chicago, specifically on the south and west sides. More people are killed and hospitalized during heat waves than any other extreme weather event, experts say. Trees can cool down cities where asphalt and concrete absorb heat by blocking direct sunlight and releasing water vapor through their leaves. Because of its buildings and limited green space, Chicago has the potential to be an average of 8.71 degrees hotter on a given day, particularly when temperatures are already high. At the same time, climate change is supercharging the water cycle, intensifying severe storms, which, characterized by hail, strong winds, and tornadoes, have knocked down branches and even mature trees across the Chicago area time and again this summer. For instance, storms from August 9th through Sunday led to more than 2,700 requests to 311 related to tree emergencies, or regarding fallen or hanging trees or limbs blocking the public way or traffic, according to city data. A spokesperson for the city's Departments of Streets and Sanitation said its Bureau of Forestry has no automatic process for replacing trees after storms, since site conditions vary. For instance, the location might be in the process of redevelopment, or it has utilities, buildings, or other trees that would not make it an appropriate replanting site. But residents are encouraged to call 311 with tree planting requests, and the city will replace trees lost in storms upon request once the planting location is verified as suitable for a new tree and confirmed by the adjacent resident. The Bureau does not have a backlog on such requests from previous years, though some 2,000 additional requests from 2026 will be planted beginning next year. According to the U.S. Department of Agriculture, increases in the frequency and severity of drought due to climate change will also likely lead to more tree mortality from insects, such as the emerald ash borer, which has ravaged Chicago area trees since 2006, as water stress reduces trees' ability to defend themselves. These simultaneous climate realities emphasize the importance of protecting and maintaining existing canopy alongside tree planting to ensure the resilience of communities across the city, especially vulnerable ones. The thing that stood out to me was the mature canopy matters now. It makes the news, the number of trees planted, said Raed Mansour, a study co-author and member of the board of directors for nonprofit Open Lands. But the mature trees are the ones that are providing shade and cooling the neighborhoods today. Newly planted trees can take years or decades to provide those same benefits. All study authors are part of the Diffusing Disasters Working Group at Northwestern's Buffett Institution for Global Affairs. The group is an interdisciplinary initiative that brings together experts such as climatologists, medical and public health experts, city leaders, and community partners to explore the effects of extreme weather on vulnerable populations in Chicago. Researchers looked at satellite measurements across all Chicago census tracts between 2011 and 21 and compared them with over 220,000 death records from the Illinois and Chicago Departments of Public Health. They found that despite a higher than average tree canopy cover on the south and west sides, faster rates of canopy loss were likely leading to higher mortality rates. In the hottest neighborhoods clustered on the south and west sides of the city and farther from the lake, the researchers modeled increased mortality as the tree canopy decreased year to year. On the other hand, while tree canopy is lower in north side neighborhoods, in downtown Chicago, mortality is also lower. And those areas are also experiencing lower rates of year-to-year canopy loss. Indeed, a 2022 Tribune investigation found the city planted more trees in wealthier, whiter neighborhoods. Additional factors such as socioeconomic resources, access to healthcare, and proximity to Lake Michigan and its cooling effect likely play a role in reduced mortality in these parts of the city. Continuing with the news, century-old White House replica faces demolition. Backlash against plan for Castle Eden grows in southwest suburbs. There's a photo with this article, and the caption reads, Castle Eden sits back behind the trees on the grounds of the Carmelite Center in Darien. And it's a photo taken on a summer day of a white house that looks to be in need of repair. surrounded by green grass and mature trees with a lot of green leaves. And the house has large white columns similar to the White House in Washington, D.C., by Robert Chanick of the Chicago Tribune. While the White House is in limbo with the East Wing demolished and President Donald Trump's ballroom tied up in court, a complete 1/10 scale replica of the executive mansion in southwest suburban Darien may be facing an even greater existential threat, the wrecking ball. A de facto local landmark and drive-by curiosity along a frontage road off I-55, the 123-year-old building known as Castle Eden is notable both for its resemblance to its larger Washington inspiration and its own unusual history. Built in 1903 on the once abundant farmland of DuPage County, the White House replica was originally the summer home of noted Illinois politician Martin B. Madden and his wife Josephine Smart. Over the years, it has been a restaurant, a caretaker's home, and at one time reputedly housed a brothel. Since 1959, it has been part of a sprawling spiritual retreat owned by the Carmelites. A prominent U.S. Congressman, Madden, built the home as a 25th wedding anniversary present for his wife and dubbed it Castle Eden, after a historic British mansion he admired. It somehow survived a century of suburbanization since their passing, but the little white house on the prairie may soon be relegated to obscure history. Set among towering oak trees, the still regal but deteriorating home is now cordoned off by sawhorses and slated for demolition, much to the chagrin of locals for whom the White House is an integral part of the landscape and lore of Darien. As the word is spreading, I think a lot of local people are getting upset, said Suzanne Villier, 60, a lifelong Darien resident who has been trying to rally support to save Castle Eden. They are shocked that this is happening because it has stood there as a sort of a monument. We're just also used to seeing it. The house's origin story starts with Madden, whose family emigrated from his native England to a Lamont farm in 1869 when he was 4 years old. His future was not in agriculture, but rather in the area's limestone quarries that rebuilt much of early Chicago after 1871's Great Chicago Fire. Madden had a successful career as a businessman, becoming president of Western Stone, a major industrial limestone quarrying company. He went on to become an influential politician, first as a Chicago alderman and later as a U.S. congressman. Elected to Congress as a Republican in 1905 to represent the first congressional district on the city's south side, Madden rose to chairman of the Appropriations Committee, where he earned the nickname Watchdog of the Treasury from his colleagues. In 1928, Madden died in office following a speech on the House floor, garnering a state funeral, front page headlines, and praise from then President Calvin Coolidge, who lauded his rugged honesty and great force of character in a condolence letter to Madden's widow. Madden and his wife, who died 6 years later, were buried in Cass Cemetery near the beloved replica of the White House. The home remained part of the Madden estate for years, but went far afield of its original purpose as a country retreat for the family. During the 1930s, it was rented out as a restaurant, the first of several diverse adaptive reuses. By the 1950s, the property was vacant. In 1959, the Carmelites purchased the house and the adjacent land for $65,000, making it a centerpiece of their spiritual retreat, most recently housing friars, both active and retired. But over the years, the building suffered significant compounding deterioration, according to the Carmelites, who last month applied for and received a permit to demolish the building. For the past 8 years, the Society of Mount Carmel has undertaken exhaustive assessments and inspection of the century-old building to address necessary structural repairs, the Carmelites said in a statement. After careful and informed deliberation, we came to the difficult decision to proceed with the demolition of the building. The Catholic religious order has taken something of a vow of silence on its demolition decision, declining multiple requests for comment beyond the issued statement. But the imminent demolition has generated significant backlash among city officials, preservationists, and local residents alike. It's like losing a piece of our history, said Darien Mayor Joseph Marchese, a former history teacher. I feel badly about it, but there's nothing the city can do to stop it. Marchese said renovations estimates run into the millions, making it prohibitive for the city to consider acquiring and preserving the property. Without a landmark designation, the Carmelites are within their rights to demolish the property, he said. The mayor, who is also a member of the Darien Historical Society, took a tour of Castle Eden several years ago as part of a Rotary group. While the century-old building is showing its age, he said it remains impressive. I've been inside, Marchese said, and it was beautiful. In their statement, the Carmelites said the cost to rehabilitate Castle Eden far exceeds what is economically feasible, making demolition the most prudent path forward for the religious order. But preservationists say the Carmelites did not pursue options that might have defrayed repair costs. Despite entreaties from the city and the Darien Historical Society, the Carmelites never applied for true landmark status, which would have protected it from demolition and opened it up to grants to support its upkeep. Dean Rodkin, a retired junior high school teacher and the president of the Darien Historical Society, which recently got its own headquarters, a century-old one-room schoolhouse listed on the National Registry of Historic Places, said this suggestion that the Carmelites do likewise with Castle Eden fell on deaf ears. We have reached out to them in the past, asking if they wanted assistance in getting landmark status for the building or in writing grants, Rodkin said, but they were not interested in our offers of assistance. It's apparent that they want it to be gone so they can put a building in its place that suits their purposes. While the Carmelites have not disclosed their plans for the property or even their timetable for demolition, they are taking steps to preserve its history by safely removing and preserving key architectural elements, according to their statement. Saving the building itself, however, is not part of those plans. Important historical artifacts, including the Castle Eden entrance gates, stained glass windows, dining room wood paneling, and period chandeliers, will be salvaged and integrated into our future plans for the property, the Carmelites said. A commemorative plaque will be installed at the site to share its rich history. The 40-acre Carmelite campus includes a gift shop, the National Shrine and Museum of St. Teresa, and the Spiritual Retreat Center, all of which welcome visitors. On a rainy Thursday afternoon, Castle Eden was marked off by sawhorses with no trespassing signs as workers filtered in and out of the building with ladders and tools. As the clock ticks toward demolition, some hold out hope for an 11th-hour reprieve for Darien's White House, perhaps seeking divine intervention or maybe just a civic-minded benefactor. The Darien Historical Society has, in fact, explored raising the money to buy, rehab, and relocate Castle Eden, but dismissed it as unfeasible. That's just beyond what we're capable of doing, and there's no place to put it, to be honest with you, Rodkin said. The city, likewise, has fielded a number of calls from residents who are upset about the imminent demolition and very mad at the Carmelites, Marchese said. They've implored the city to do something about it before Castle Eden is reduced to rubble and memories on a wooded lot. But, like the east wing of the actual White House, it may already be too late. It would have been great to have it around as a historic landmark, Marchese said, but it's not going to happen. We'll be back with more news, but for now, let's look at the weather forecast. From Chicago's AccuWeather, our forecast for today, Monday, August 17th, is for a high of 77 degrees and a low of 66. Not as warm as it's been the last few days, with much lower humidity and more clouds than sun. The feel real temperature is 80. Winds will be out of the north and northeast at 8 miles per hour. For tomorrow, Tuesday, August 18th, high of 82 and a low of 68. It's going to be humid with intervals of clouds and sunshine and a thunderstorm in spots late in the afternoon. The winds will be out of the southwest at 9 miles per hour. For Wednesday, a high of 78, low of 68, intervals of clouds and sunshine with a thunderstorm in parts of the area. It's going to be humid again. Feel real temperature will be 82. Friday, a high of 77 and a low of 67. It's going to be very pleasant with times of clouds and sun. Wind will be out of the east and northeast at 7 miles per hour, and the feel real temperature will be 83 degrees. And then for Friday, a high of 80, a low of 65. It's going to be mostly sunny and pleasant. Saturday, high of 79, low of 65. Again, partly sunny and humid with a couple of showers and a thunderstorm. And the end of our weekend for Sunday, just a high of 74 and a low of 64. It's going to be mostly sunny and less humid. The feel real temperature on Sunday will be 78. And the winds will be out of the north at 10 miles per hour. 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Fares remain $3.25 per trip, and ADA riders can still take CTA, Metra, and PACE fixed routes for free. Continuing with the news. Weather delays can't dampen air spectacle. Crowds fill Chicago Lakefront for Air and Water Show, by Evgenia Anastasiuk of the Chicago Tribune. As the U.S. Air Force Thunderbirds roared across the cloudy skies Sunday, the Alanis family watched from a stop a nearby hill. Longtime fans of Chicago's Air and Water Show, they said they usually arrive at 7 a.m. to secure a good spot. This year, though, they slept in and aimed for a 10 a.m. instead. "We've been coming here since our kids were babies," Leanne, Alanis, 57, said. Along with chairs and camping gear, Alanis bought a sign with a picture of her son, Carmelo, who is currently serving in the Air Force in Japan. "Coming here inspired him," Anthony Alanis, who's also 59, said. Under tents by the lakefront, military recruiters manned tables and challenged passerbys to test their strength on pull-up bars and with weights. Vendors pushed ice cream carts and sold food at kiosks and stands scattered near the beach. The event drew some protesters, including a group of veterans who distributed pamphlets and carried anti-war signs. One group carrying Palestinian flags and a giant Uncle Sam puppet dubbed the War Machine led chants as they walked by. "We just want to bring awareness to the military-industrial complex and what it's costing Americans," John Cerrone, a 35-year-old veteran and Bucktown resident, said. The two-day spectacle, which organizers call the largest free show of its kind in the country, draws a crowd of more than 1 million people to the city's lakefront beaches every year. This year's showcase included demonstrations from the U.S. Army parachute team, nicknamed the Golden Knights, and the Thunderbirds, a lineup of military and civilian performers from the Coast Guard, the Chicago Police Department, the Chicago Fire Department, and more also took to the skies. Both Saturday and Sunday saw late starts, with performances pushed back by several hours due to low-lying clouds and rainy conditions. Spectators arrived early despite the delays, turning Lincoln Park's North Avenue Beach into a colorful patchwork of towels and umbrellas by mid-morning. As usual, the showcase also attracted hordes of photographers and aviation enthusiasts, toting heavy cases of gear and ultra-zoom cameras. Razeth Magnuson, 24, brought a towering tripod, standing at more than 5.5 feet tall. Although he's attended the Air and Water Show once before, he said this was his first time watching from behind a lens. "Something to do while you're enjoying the show," the Galewood resident said. Meanwhile, Carl Robinson, 41, from Humboldt Park, said he's attended too many to count. This year, he said he was eager to see the Thunderbirds and had even worn a hat and t-shirt emblazoned with the squadron's name. Although the Thunderbirds usually alternate years with the U.S. Navy Blue Angels, a scheduling conflict brought them back to the Air Water Show for a second consecutive year. For Don Peterson, 45, who has been photographing air shows for years, "One of the things that sets the event apart is its accessibility. I've been to quite a few air shows that aren't free, and it can get quite expensive," he said. The Hebron resident said he's been to similar showcases across the country, including the famous Oshkosh Air Show in Wisconsin. Aiden Barrows, a 21-year-old Illinois Institute of Technology student, came early to claim a good vantage point. Last year, he said he managed to catch photos of the jets' return paths from the window of his apartment. This time, he said he was excited to see the planes in person. I'm hoping to get something interesting, he said. 16 teens arrested at closed Congress Theater, charged with trespassing. Two cited for having replica firearms. Six teenagers were facing trespassing charges after being arrested on Friday at the shuttered Congress Theater in the Logan Square neighborhood, Chicago police said. The arrest occurred nearly a week after police shut down an unsanctioned rave at the theater. Two of the teens arrested Friday were also cited for having replica firearms. Police said the arrest occurred about 8:15 p.m. on Friday after officers responded to a call of criminal trespass. Multiple teenagers attempted to flee the scene but were taken into custody. Last week, the abandoned theater was the site of a rave spearheaded by DJ Kula, a local underground DJ, according to a report from Block Club of Chicago. Kula has hosted unsanctioned raves at spots across the city, including the Jackson Red Line Station, the vacant Portage Theater, and now demolished Damon Silos. Hundreds of people were in attendance at the Logan Square rave, per Block Club's report. The historic Congress Theater has become a popular spot for urban explorers, with social media posts showing people exploring the building's dark, dilapidated interiors. Forum on Wetlands Project this week. Storms postponed IDEM's hearing about Hobart site, by Maya Wilkins of the Post Tribune. The Indiana Department of Environmental Management has rescheduled a public hearing for a permit for a wetlands project in Hobart, according to an email from the agency. The virtual public hearing was originally scheduled for August 12th, but was rescheduled for 4 p.m. this Wednesday due to power outages in Lake County from Tuesday's storms. A link to the public hearing is available on the updated hearing notice on IDEM's website. The applicant is Schottenstein Property Group, with V3 Companies as the project agent. According to IDEM documents, the proposed permit is for an industrial development that would impact 5.5 acres of wetlands and 325 linear feet of stream channel with fill and excavation. It would affect two emergent wetlands and one unnamed tributary to Sprout Creek. The project is not related to the Hobart Data Center, according to IDEM, which is located near 61st Avenue and Colorado Street. The wetlands project is located near the intersection of US 30 and Colorado Street, near the crossing of Hobart Shopping Center and Walmart. According to IDEM documents, the proposed project would develop warehouses and associated infrastructure. The targeted area is primarily cropland, woodlands, and wetlands. The project is also within range of the federally endangered Indiana bat and rusty-patched bumblebee and the threatened northern long-eared bat, according to IDEM documents. However, there is no habitat for these species at the proposed project site, so we agree that the proposed project is not likely to adversely affect those endangered and threatened proposed endangered species, said a letter included in IDEM documents. Ashley Williams, executive director of Just Transition Northwest Indiana, said in a Friday email statement that her organization strongly opposes the proposed permit. IDEM is weighing whether to allow a developer to wipe out over 5 acres of wetlands and a 325-foot stream in the heart of Sprout Creek and the larger Hobart Deep River watershed right next to the Amazon Hobart Tech Park data center campus that residents have been organizing mightily against. Williams said, shockingly, a fifth of that destruction is for a stormwater pond that the Army Corps has already deemed unacceptable as mitigation. Replacing those wetlands 30 miles away does nothing to protect Hobart from further flooding or safeguard our water quality. The U.S. Environmental Protection Agency raised concerns with the U.S. Army Corps of Engineers about the wetlands project, Williams said in an email, and IDEM documents confirmed. According to the documents, the EPA noted that the work could affect almost all of the site's wetlands. The project's Army Corps permit is still pending. Dems 2028 calendar favors diversity. Lineup of states that vote early aids Black, Latino, and Union voters. By Mike Catalini and Bill Barrow of the Associated Press, Austin, Texas. Democrats seeking the party's presidential nomination in 2028 will need to prove themselves early on in states where Black and Latino voters and union members are key supporters under an election year calendar approved Saturday. The primary lineup pushes Iowa from the traditional top spot and makes South Carolina the leadoff state voting on January 22, 2028, followed by Nevada on February 1st. New Hampshire, New Mexico, Michigan, and Virginia round out the early states throughout February, according to the plan endorsed by the Democratic National Committee at its meeting in Texas. DNC Chairman Ken Martin said that to win the general election, you have to be battle-tested in a way that you already have campaigned in front of and for the support of various communities throughout the country. That is why the calendar designed by the party matters, he said in an interview. Some potential candidates in what is expected to be a large field have visited early voting states such as South Carolina. Party leaders have said the order gives candidates the best shot at winning back the White House after Republican President Donald Trump's second term. They have to show that they can go to the South and talk to Black voters and rural voters, as well as out West, talking ranching and mining issues, to a border state, to union members, said party strategist Karen Finney, who has worked on multiple presidential campaigns. Whoever survives will be battle-tested. Former presidential candidate Howard Dean, a one-time Vermont governor, recalled his tenure as National Party chairman when Democrats solidified Nevada and South Carolina as early states behind Iowa and New Hampshire. The latest change is even better, he said. These states look more like the country as a whole, he said, whereas Iowa and New Hampshire don't. Rita Hart, chair of the Iowa Democratic Party, said bypassing her state in the early going would sideline important voter voices and give a political edge to Republicans who are expected to keep Iowa atop their calendar. As the first in the South primary, South Carolina was more decisive than Iowa and New Hampshire for nominees Barack Obama in 2008, Hillary Clinton in 16, and Joe Biden in 20. All three dominated among South Carolina's large Black population, which can yield more than half the state's Democratic primary electorate. With Nevada and New Mexico following, that will require candidates to court more Latino voters early in the process. Shifting from Iowa and New Hampshire does not mean little-known candidates cannot catch fire, as Pete Buttigieg did in Iowa and New Hampshire in 2020 when he was a 37-year-old former mayor. They just will not be able to do it with an almost entirely white audience. If you can't go to every part of this country and make your case, you should not be running for president, Finney said. There is disagreement over how Democrats split between progressives and mainstream liberals may or may not surface in the nominating calendar. I think our primary voters up north are probably a little different than primary voters in South Carolina, said Boyd Brown, a former DNC member from South Carolina. It's not the woke ideologies that we just can't get away from in other places. Nina Smith, a former Buttigieg advisor who now works closely with progressive causes, disagreed. Smith said Black South Carolinians especially have gravitated to more moderate candidates, twice rejecting Vermont Senator Bernie Sanders in favor of Clinton and Biden. But she said Southern Black voters are more progressive than they're given credit for on policy, but also realists about what is possible. Living through Jim Crow and other oppressive structures will force you to take that approach, she said. Smith said that with South Carolina leading off and many southern states following on Super Tuesday soon after the early lineup concludes, progressives will have to take the time to listen and then tailor their message. A lot of Black voters don't necessarily see themselves in the ideas and arguments the progressives put forward. Nevada has the service industry unions because of Las Vegas. Michigan has the auto industry and associated manufacturing support industries. Virginia is home to more federal workers than any other state. Labor is still so important, Dean said. Beyond seeking the backing of organized labor, the campaigns and the party will look to unions for help in spreading Democrats' message to voters and getting people to the polls. Campaigns struggle to balance many demands, such as meeting voters in person, raising money, and logistics of travel. As a result, places like Nevada have gotten short shrift in the past because candidates, most from the eastern part of the country, have concluded the investment of time is not worth it. An expanded calendar offers more clustering opportunities. A swing to the west could hit two states early, Nevada and New Mexico, and include a fundraising stop in California, full of Democratic donors. A South Carolina trip could mean fundraisers and appearances in Atlanta, Charlotte, and Raleigh, both in North Carolina. Virginia offers proximity to donors and national TV studios in Washington. The same are available, adding a New York City stop on the way to New Hampshire. Kushner and Hamas leader meet on Gaza roadmap. Trump's son-in-law plans to talk with Netanyahu next. By Sammy Magda and Julia Frankel. And there's a photo with this article, and the caption reads, Palestinians remove iron Sunday from the rubble of buildings destroyed by Israeli airstrikes to repair and recycle it for construction and building tents in Gaza City. And six men are standing amongst the rubble, all digging through the rubble, pulling wire from it that they can use in recycling. Cairo, U.S. negotiator Jared Kushner, President Donald Trump's son-in-law, held a rare meeting with the Hamas chief on Sunday in a new diplomatic effort to make progress in the stalled Gaza ceasefire. Kushner will meet with Israel's prime minister Monday. The talks aim to salvage the new 15-point U.S.-backed roadmap for Hamas to disarm in Gaza and Israel to withdraw from the Palestinian territory shattered by war. At stakes are the lives of some 2 million people in Gaza and the reconstruction of the crowded enclave now largely controlled by Israeli forces. More than 10 months since the ceasefire ended major military operations. A meeting between Kushner, fellow envoy Steve Witkoff, and Hamas leaders in Egypt last year helped clinch the ceasefire, whose progress until now has been stalled over key issues of Hamas disarmament. The more than two-hour meeting in Egypt with Hamas Khalil al-Haya was confirmed by a regional official and a Hamas official, both speaking on condition of anonymity because they were not authorized to talk to reporters. Kushner was one of the three envoys meeting with al-Haya, with officials from mediating countries Egypt, Qatar, and Turkey also there. Hamas, in a statement, later called on mediators and the U.S.-created Board of Peace overseeing the ceasefire to compel Israel to approve the roadmap for next steps. Israeli Prime Minister Benjamin Netanyahu last week rejected the 15-point plan in a rare public show of defiance against the Trump administration. Now Kushner, ex-British Prime Minister Tony Blair, and Board of Peace Director Nikolay Medlinov are set to meet with Netanyahu on Monday, according to a source familiar with the plans and a diplomatic source. Both spoke on condition of anonymity to discuss a closed-door meeting. Ahead of Monday's meeting, several regional powers, including Saudi Arabia and the United Arab Emirates, issued a statement condemning Israel's rejection of the roadmap, saying that Israel now bears responsibility for obstructing the efforts to bring peace in Gaza. Other signers include Jordan, Pakistan, Indonesia, and the ceasefire mediators. The statement by foreign ministers also called on the Board of Peace and the U.S. to take immediate and concrete measures to keep any party from obstructing the plan's implementation. Kushner's meeting with Hamas leader aimed at ensuring the group's commitment to the roadmap, particularly disarmament, before his meeting with Netanyahu, the regional office said. The Hamas official said the group was committed and waiting for mediators to start the 14-day negotiation period to work out a timetable for implementation. That period requires all parties' approval of the roadmap to begin. The Hamas official also said the Hamas leader demanded that Israel halt its attacks on Gaza and withdraw to the yellow line dividing the territory before beginning implementation. The yellow line was never precisely defined. Israeli forces have moved beyond it and now control about 60% of Gaza. In May, Netanyahu said the next step was to move to 70% control, with Israel tightening the grip on Hamas. The White House referred questions about Kushner's meeting to the Board of Peace, which did not immediately comment. The Tony Blair Institute did not comment. Under the roadmap, Hamas would hand over weapons to the Palestinian Technocratic Committee meant to oversee daily operations in the territory. The committee has not yet entered Gaza, but Hamas has linked the surrender of its heaviest weapons to the creation of a Palestinian state, something Israel's current government rejects. The roadmap involves Hamas gradually giving up its weapons while Israeli forces halt attacks and begin withdrawing from Gaza. But Netanyahu says Israel will not retreat from any position in Gaza until Hamas has been completely disarmed. The stance leaves other elements of the ceasefire, including reconstruction and the deployment of international forces, to separate Israeli forces from committee-controlled areas on hold. That's all the time we have for today's news from the Chicago Tribune. For Chris Radio, this is Maureen Toner broadcasting from the Chicago Lighthouse. 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
1: 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The Illinois Treasurer's Office reminds listeners that over $3 billion in unclaimed property remains to be claimed. 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
2: Jerome Blind Boy Paxton is an American musician, originally from Los Angeles. He's a vocalist and multi-instrumentalist. As a teenager, he began to go blind, losing most of his sight by the age of 16. Paxton is virtually the only music maker of his generation, playing guitar, banjo, piano, and violin, among other instruments, to fully assimilate the blues idiom of the 1920s and 30s, the blues of Bessie Smith and Lonnie Johnson. On graduating from Verdun Dye High School in 2007, he had a corporate work-study assignment at the Braille Institute of America. Paxton later moved to upstate New York to attend Marist College, and soon after began playing gigs in and around the Brooklyn area. In 2011, he appeared in the video documentary Playing for Change, filmed in many locations around the world, with musicians harmonizing together on jazz and folk music from the regions. Although not signed to a record label, he continues to play old-time blues and roots festivals throughout the United States. For more on Jerron Paxton, go to blindboypaxton.net.
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7: Hello, I'm Mark Ruda. You are listening to Chris Radio. During this hour, I'll be reading news from today's Chicago Sun-Times. We begin with our first front page article. The judge who's weighing sanctions against the feds. Subheadline, April Perry has to decide whether to hold prosecutors accountable after exposing improprieties in the Broadview 6 case. By John Seidel, federal courts reporter. Before voting to give April Perry a lifetime job as a federal judge in 2024, a senator asked the longtime prosecutor to reflect on one of her most significant cases and what it taught her. Perry chose the case against John Burge, the late Chicago police commander tied to torture claims, who was ultimately convicted of perjury. Perry helped put Burge in prison in 2011, and she said she learned about the damage one corrupt law enforcement officer could do. However, she said she also found the reverse to be true. Quote, when the government appropriately polices its own misconduct, punishing those who do not display the integrity that is demanded of them, it enhances community trust and respect for the police, and our community is safer, Perry wrote to U.S. Senator Amy Klobuchar. It could be a pivotal lesson as Perry, now in her second year as a judge, decides what to do about alleged prosecutorial misconduct in the tainted case against the group of Operation Midway Blitz protesters known as the Broadview Six. There are tremendous differences between the Burge and Broadview Six scandals, but trust in law enforcement lies at the heart of each of them, and the revelations in the Broadview Six case created an instant credibility crisis for Chicago U.S. Attorney Andrew Boutros' office. A veteran prosecutor from Boutros' office is accused of mishandling the case before a grand jury. Defense attorneys say a cover-up ensued to hide what happened from the judge. Now, Perry is weighing whether to hand down sanctions or name a special counsel to investigate Boutros and others for contempt. Boutros argued earlier this month that he's worked to prevent such misconduct from happening again, and he insisted that a judge's contempt power should only, quote, be exercised with appropriate discretion.

Broadview 6 case collapsed, she sided against defense attorneys on multiple occasions. She even scolded one defendant's lawyers for pushing the very issue that led to the misconduct revelations. But she had unmistakably harsh words for the feds May 21, the day the case fell apart. She said the trust she'd placed in prosecutors had, quote, been broken. And she reminded them their, quote, sole goal is to do justice. Your client is justice itself, she told them. But that was 3 months ago. Tempers have had time to cool. Sean Lewis, a spokesman for Chicago's U.S. District Court, said, quote, the code of conduct for United States judges requires judges to perform their duties fairly, impartially, and diligently, and provides that they should not be swayed by partisan interests, public clamor, or fear of criticism. Because the Broadview matter remains pending, Judge Perry will not be commenting or participating in an interview about the case, Lewis said. Mark Rodert, a retired prosecutor and former colleague of Perry's, said the judge believes, quote, to whom much is given, much is demanded. Perry has a, quote, core of steel, he said, and, quote, she will be really unhappy if she believes that a prosecutor working for the United States intentionally or even grossly negligently did something to deceive or to pursue a case that was not what it should have been, he added. This all comes as federal judges across the country grapple with a Justice Department accused of abandoning its principles. In Chicago, Perry and her colleagues found themselves pushing back last fall against the Trump administration's aggressive Midway Blitz deportation campaign. More recently, they've questioned their ability to trust the feds in the midst of the Broadview 6 scandal. A magistrate judge ordered Boutros into her courtroom last month, concluding that he'd violated a secrecy order in a separate case. Still, that judge ordered no sanction. Retired Seventh Circuit Appeals Court Judge Diane Wood said judges like Perry are, quote, stepping up to the moment. Still, she said, they face a real dilemma. They, quote, don't have their own personal standing army. And they have, all they have really, is their reputation, Wood explained. If they go too far, she asked, then what do they do when people refuse to comply? Subheadline, Perry's Road to the Broadview 6 case. 11 months after Perry first took the bench, attorneys for the state of Illinois stepped into her courtroom October 6 and asked her to immediately block Trump's efforts to deploy the National Guard here. Then, Homeland Security Secretary Kristi Noem had compared Chicago to a, quote, war zone, and claimed acts of violence were occurring, quote, on a regular basis. Perry didn't block the deployment immediately. But 3 days later, she concluded the Trump administration's, quote, perception of events, close quote, around Chicago was, quote, simply unreliable. Her order stopped the president's deployment of troops and withstood challenges all the way up to the U.S. Supreme Court. The controversy thrust Perry into the national spotlight. But she was no stranger to tough cases. As a federal prosecutor in Chicago from 2004 until 2016, Perry helped take Burge to trial and helped investigate Chicago police officer Jason Van Dyke for the 2014 killing of teenager Laquan McDonald. Van Dyke was later convicted of second-degree murder in state court. Perry went on to serve as chief deputy state's attorney and chief ethics officer for then-Cook County state's attorney Kim Fox from 2017 until 2019. She resigned in April 2019 and has said her advice was not followed during the prosecution of actor Jussie Smollett, who was accused of a hate crime hoax. In 2023,
Then-President Joe Biden nominated Perry to be

0: Chicago's top federal prosecutor. Normally, such a nomination would sail through the U.S. Senate, but then Senator Vance blocked Perry's confirmation to protest prosecutions that had begun against Trump. Biden wound up making Perry a judge instead, and she took the bench in November 2024. While seeking confirmation, she was asked whether judges should reach conclusions based on their values. Quote, "A judge's personal values should play no role in questions of constitutional interpretation," she replied in a written questionnaire. She's taken a lighthearted approach in the courtroom since taking the bench, even when the stakes are high. During a hearing on the National Guard controversy, she quipped that a claim about vandalism to vehicles sounded, quote, "like a Carrie Underwood song." And when a trusted veteran prosecutor took over the Broadview 6 case after allegations of wrongdoing went public, Perry greeted the prosecutor with a, quote, "Hunger Games reference." Quote, "thank you for volunteering as tribute," Perry said. Subheadline, hidden missteps and shattered trust. The Broadview 6 case revolved around a protest outside an immigration holding facility in West Suburban Broadview in September 2025, at the height of Midway Blitz. Prosecutors alleged a crowd pushed and damaged a federal agent's SUV. But out of that crowd, only six people were charged. Most of them were involved in local Democratic politics. Charged were then-congressional candidate Kat Abu-Ghazaleh, Oak Park Village trustee Brian Straw, then-Cook County Board candidate Catherine Cat Sharp, 45th Ward Democratic committeeman Michael Rabbit, musician Jocelyn Walsh, and Abu-Ghazaleh campaign worker Andre Martin. The case collapsed because of what Perry found in transcripts from grand jury proceedings. Prosecutors originally showed redacted versions of the transcripts to the judge, but suspicious defense attorneys spent weeks urging Perry to read unredacted copies. She finally agreed to do so May 18, speculating the redactions were probably, quote, IT issues. 2 days later, she demanded that anyone from Boutros' office involved in the redactions appear in her courtroom May 21. Perry said the unredacted transcripts revealed three types of wrongdoing before the grand jury. The proceedings were led by longtime Assistant U.S. Attorney Sherry Mecklenburg. The first category of wrongdoing is known as, quote, vouching. It's considered improper, and it occurs when prosecutors put their personal credibility on the line to support criminal charges. Second, grand jurors who disagreed with the Fed's case were excused from the deliberations, Perry said. The transcripts, which have now been made public, show Mecklenburg excused a grand juror who called the case a crock of S. Federal rules of criminal procedure only empower, quote, the court, close quote, to excuse a grand juror. In Chicago, that would be U.S. District Chief Judge Virginia Kendall. Finally, Mecklenburg acknowledged she'd had conversations with grand jurors outside the grand jury room, records show. Perry also mentioned a fourth concern. The alleged misconduct had been redacted out of the transcripts initially given to her by the feds. She called that, quote, the most problematic, close quote, issue of all. Mistakes happen, Perry told the prosecutors on May 21. They happen to all of us. But as I tell my children, you own it. You admit it. You apologize for it, and you move on. What you do not do is hide it. Boutros came to Perry's courtroom later that day to personally dismiss the charges against the Broadview Six. But he went on to say the conduct that took place outside the Broadview immigration facility is, quote, unacceptable in a civilized society. Perry told him, quote, you are significantly undercutting your mea culpa here by standing behind the charges and continuing to vilify these particular defendants. Subheadline, weighing the decision. 4 weeks later, the former Broadview 6 defendants asked Perry to take the extraordinary step of appointing an independent special counsel to investigate and possibly prosecute Boutros and other Justice Department officials for criminal contempt. They've separately asked for sanctions and attorney's fees. Though Boutros' office agreed not to fight them on the latter, it's unclear whether Perry will allow defense attorneys to seek evidence of bad faith by the feds. Boutros acknowledged this month that, quote, mistakes were made. But he said he's already put reforms in place to prevent them from happening again. He pointed out his office has not been accused of explicitly violating Perry's order regarding the grand jury transcripts, though he admitted the, quote, better course, close quote, would have been to give her unredacted copies of the grand jury transcripts in the first place. Quote, the court's message has been clearly heard, and there's no need to do more, he wrote in a 52-page court filing. The office has not taken lightly this court statement about losing trust. Defense attorneys are expected to file their final briefs on the matter September 1. Wood spent nearly 7 years as chief judge of the 7th U.S. Circuit Court of Appeals, where she'd been appointed by President Bill Clinton. She explained how Perry might begin weighing the matter. First, Wood said, judges would want to make sure their understanding of what happened in the case is, quote, as accurate as possible. Then, Wood said, there's the question of, quote, what legal theories were prosecutors pursuing? Rotert, who once worked with Perry in Fox's office, expects Perry to focus on whether the U.S. Attorney's Office is being run in a way that's likely to prevent another Broadview 6. Her function now is going to be, can we have confidence that the office is doing this work in a way that's been proven to minimize these kinds of mistakes, Rotert said. That's where I think she's going to be going. She knows how a good prosecutor should function because she was a good prosecutor, he added. She knows how a good office should structure itself and manage itself to produce the best possible results because she was involved in those kinds of offices. Subheadline, end quote, these are not ordinary times. The aggressive policies of Trump's second term have prompted several challenges in Chicago's federal courthouse. Biden and President Barack Obama appointed more than half of the active members of the bench, including the judges who wound up handling such cases. Quote, the federal judiciary is an independent branch of government, and judges decide each matter based on the record before them and the applicable law, not the identity of the parties, partisan interests, public pressure, or the administration under which a judge was appointed, said Lewis, the court's spokesman. Some notable cases also went to magistrate judges, who are named by the presidentially appointed judges and handle day-to-day tasks. The court is led by Kendall, appointed by President George W. Bush. In July 2025, the judges chose Boutros to serve as U.S. attorney after a temporary appointment by then Attorney General Pam Bondi. The Justice Department sued Illinois, Chicago, and Cook County early in Trump's second term over sanctuary policies, which mean local authorities won't help federal authorities track down immigrants without legal status. U.S. District Judge Lindsey Jenkins, a Biden appointee, tossed the lawsuit in July 2025. It's now on appeal. Then Midway Blitz began, followed by Perry's order blocking National Guard deployment. Soon, U.S. District Judge Sarah Ellis ordered then Border Patrol Commander Gregory Bovino into her courtroom. She wanted to speak with the leader of the deportation campaign about his, quote, obligations under the law. Ellis, an Obama appointee, later handed down an order that restricted the Fed's use of force and accused Bovino of lying. The Federal Appeals Court later vacated it. Meanwhile, grand jurors began rejecting Midway Blitz charges brought by Boutros' office. While that had once been seen as an extremely rare rebuke, Chicago's federal court later adopted a rule requiring public disclosure of such an event under certain circumstances. These are not ordinary times at the Everett McKinley Dirksen United States Courthouse. U.S. Magistrate Judge Gabriel Fuentes wrote in a November opinion highlighting the collapse of early Midway Blitz cases. 25 of 33 known defendants charged in such cases have now been cleared. Two people have pleaded guilty. The judicial pushback reached a fever pitch after Perry alleged wrongdoing in the Broadview 6 case. Three other judges threatened hearings, and one of them actually forced Boutros into her courtroom. The first threat came from U.S. District Judge Sharon Johnson Coleman, an Obama appointee. She presides over a case tied to Loretto Hospital that was also handled by Mecklenburg, the former lead Broadview 6 prosecutor. Boutros' office avoided a hearing in Coleman's courtroom by permanently dropping criminal charges against two defendants. Then, a separate scandal erupted over the attempted robbery of undercover federal officers in Country Club Hills. U.S. Magistrate Judge Kerry Holub Hodling threatened to hold a sanctions hearing when video surfaced that appeared to contradict an FBI agent's sworn affidavit. Boutros' office argued the judge didn't have the authority to hold such a hearing. Holub Hodling wound up agreeing to a, quote, brief, close quote, delay and has yet to reschedule. Finally, U.S. Magistrate Judge Laura McNally ordered Boutros into her courtroom July 9 after he discussed details of a sealed case involving the Tren de Aragua gang at a press conference with then-Acting Attorney General Todd Blanche and FBI Director Cash Patel. McNally found her order sealing the case had been violated, but beyond forcing Boutros to explain himself in court, the judge ordered no sanction. Observers wondered if McNally would go further, but harsh sanctions could trigger appeals, Wood noted, and there aren't many tools available to judges to enforce their orders, she added. Judges can impose monetary sanctions, report lawyers to disciplinary bodies, and hold people in contempt. Wood said those, quote, are all meaningful sanctions, but it's not a long list. I think the judges are trying to keep the process honest, Wood said, but at the same time, not use the most dramatic powers until the need arises. They want to save it for the really important moments. You're listening to news from the Chicago Sun-Times on Chris Radio. Next, Darren Bailey accepts campaign money from sex offender who's now pastor, attends service at his church. Subheadline, the GOP gov candidate didn't know one-time Rockford teacher's background and plans to give the contributions to charity, Aide says. By Robert Hergeth, staff reporter. Rockford resident Victor D. Barr was convicted of aggravated criminal sexual abuse in the early 2000s for having sex with a girl who attended the public high school where he taught math. He was required to register as a sex offender, with his name, photo, and address displayed on a publicly accessible state police database for the rest of his life. Barr's name is now surfacing on a different list of campaign contributors to Darren Bailey, the Republican candidate for Illinois governor. Barr and his household made two contributions this year to the Bailey for Illinois campaign account, one for $700 in a donation dated in April, and another for $400 in a donation dated in June, according to records maintained by the Illinois State Board of Elections. A spokesman for Daly says of Barr, we did not know of his background. We're going to find a charity and donate it. We're committed to making it right. Also in June, Bailey attended a service at the Rockford Faith Center, a non-denominational Christian church where, since his conviction, Barr has become one of the pastors under Apostle Marla Lyon Eash, according to online accounts and interviews. Quote, "This past Sunday at Faith Center was powerful for many reasons, but one moment before the message truly stood out," read Faith Center's Facebook post. Pastor Marla had the opportunity to pray over Darren Bailey and his wife, not because he came to campaign, but because he came to worship. Scripture calls us to pray for those in authority, not because any person, party, or candidate is perfect. None are. Every leader is human. Every person has flaws. But when someone steps into the brutal, messy, often vicious world of politics with a heart to honor God, serve people, and stand for what they believe is right, they need prayer. Bailey spokesman says, "Darren speaks at a lot of churches, honestly. We go to African-American churches, major Protestant, non-denominational churches. He goes everywhere." A conservative former legislator from downstate, where he's a farmer, Bailey is facing off against Governor J.B. Pritzker, a liberal Democrat from Chicago, in the November 3rd general election. 4 years ago, Bailey was also the GOP nominee and ran against Pritzker, who won by more than 500,000 votes. A month or so before that 2022 election, Barr contributed $2,000 to Bailey's campaign, records show. Eash says Bailey visited the Faith Center during that campaign, too. "There's no rule barring sex offenders from giving money to political causes, but sensitive to the optics, many campaigns would likely refuse their contributions if they knew of a donor's history. Reached at his home in recent days, Barr, 69, indicated he has no connection to Bailey, but is a, quote, philosophical supporter. That's what I would say." Barr described himself as, quote, "a believer in Jesus Christ," close quote, and Bailey, an evangelical Christian, has Christian values. Although the Faith Center has a youth ministry, Eash says Barr has nothing to do with it and is a, quote, "wonderful man. He's a blessing to our church. He's not a sex offender. That might have been his past life," she said, adding, "he's been, quote, truly transformed. If I don't believe in redemption, then I shouldn't be a pastor." Barr was a teacher at Rockford's East High School and was once nominated for a Golden Apple Award for, quote, "excellence in teaching," according to published accounts. His victim was a 17-year-old female student whom he repeatedly had sexual relations with, including at the school, according to court records. Barr was in a, quote, "position of trust," close quote, over the victim and abused her for, quote, "the purpose of sexual gratification," court records show. He pleaded guilty in 2003. His current home is roughly a mile from East High School. Turning inside, 16 teens arrested at vacant Congress Theater almost a week after illegal rave. 16 teenagers were arrested at the Congress Theater Friday night, nearly a week after police shut down an unsanctioned rave at the shuttered Logan Square venue. Officers responded to a call for trespassing around 8:15 p.m. Friday in the 2100 block of North Milwaukee Avenue, Chicago police said. When the officers entered the theater, several people tried to flee. The 16 teens, ages 13 to 19, were each charged with one misdemeanor count of criminal trespassing, according to police. Four were charged with reckless conduct, and two were cited for having pellet guns. The mass arrest comes after a local DJ held an illegal rave at the theater August 8 that drew several young people, according to Block Club Chicago. Police were called to shut it down, but officers did not arrest any of the attendees. Plans are in the works to rehabilitate the Congress Theater, which has sat vacant since 2013. With a $25.2 million federal loan and city grants, developers behind the renovation plan to once again make the theater an entertainment venue and add retail, office, and residential spaces. In his weekly newsletter, Alderperson Daniel La Spada, First Ward, condemned the rave and said it slowed down the rehab effort. Quote, participants did significant damage to the building, substantially increasing the cost of its rehabilitation, the Spada wrote. The rave also, quote, required police response that distracted from much more important matters. The Spada did not immediately reply to a request for comment Sunday. Next, two women killed during separate arguments. Five people were shot and killed in the early hours Sunday in Chicago, according to Chicago police. Ronald Hill, 35, was outside in the 4200 block of West Cermak Road in North Lawndale around midnight when an unknown person shot him in the chest and fled, according to police and the Cook County Medical Examiner's Office. Hill was taken to Mount Sinai Hospital, where he was pronounced dead. An hour later in Englewood, two men were outside in the 1400 block of West 65th Street when someone inside a light-colored sedan fired several shots at them. One of the men, 30, was taken in critical condition to University of Chicago Medical Center, where he was pronounced dead. The second man, 32, was taken in serious condition to Advocate Christ Medical Center. No one has been arrested, according to police. Then, about 3:40 a.m., a 38-year-old woman was in the 1300 block of West 13th Street in Little Italy when they started arguing. The other person pulled out a gun and shot the woman in the chest, then fled. The woman was taken to Strozier Hospital, where she was pronounced dead. Around the same time in the Garfield Park neighborhood, another woman was arguing with an unknown man in the 3800 block of West Harrison Street when he shot her several times. He fled in a silver SUV. She was pronounced dead at Strozier Hospital. Later, around 8:25 a.m., a 37-year-old man was walking outside in the 7900 block of South Lafayette Avenue when a person got out of a silver Honda sedan and shot him several times, according to police. He was taken to University of Chicago in critical condition and was later pronounced dead. Let's turn now to Cheryl Scott's Rise and Shine forecast. Monday morning, partly cloudy, temps around 70. High today of 81, a low of 65, mostly sunny, dry, and a little less humid. Storms late on Tuesday, high of 83, a low of 69. On Wednesday, a chance of storms, high of 82, a low of 66. Partly cloudy on Thursday, high of 79, a low of 65. On Friday, high of 81, a low of 64, mostly sunny skies. Sun in the morning, clouds in the afternoon and evening on Saturday, high of 78, a low of 63, and partly cloudy on Sunday, high of 78, a low of 66. 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Let's turn now to Sunday's front page story. A tamale vendor starts over after ICE arrest. Subheadline, 4 years. Laura Murillo had built her life around work and caring for her daughters. But after she was detained for 6 months, she came home to find much had changed, including her outlook on life. By Alma Campos, immigration reporter. Through the window of a U.S. Immigration and Customs Enforcement vehicle, as it pulled away last September, Laura Murillo could see her tamale stand near the busy Home Depot at 47th Street and Western Avenue. A folding table held coolers, containers, and supplies beneath a striped umbrella next to her silver minivan. Only minutes earlier, Mario, an immigrant from Mexico, had been waiting for her customers. The night before her arrest, Mario had made the tamales in the kitchen of a brick building she rented on the southeast side. Before sunrise, she and a worker packed them into her van, and she drove to set up her stand. For years, Mario arranged much of her life around this routine. The tamale business allowed the mother of two to care for herself, support her daughters, and offer work to other women. While it was grueling work, it was central to how Mario understood herself as an independent provider, as a business owner, and someone others could depend on. Everything was work, Mario says now in Spanish, speaking with the confidence of someone accustomed to running things on her own. It was happiness. But the 55-year-old is now questioning the life she had built around constant work. She was arrested during last fall's aggressive Operation Midway Blitz deportation campaign and spent 6 months in federal immigration detention. Mario returned to Chicago in March, among the small number of immigrants who have been released as a result of a court order rather than deported. She says she's in the process of obtaining legal status. In the meantime, Mario is making more room for her daughters and accepting their growing independence. And she's trying to rebuild a new identity around a newfound appreciation for her city, a slower pace of life, her faith, and the people she loves. "My life is different now. I take it day by day," Mario says. Subheadline, The Work of Caring. Mario first arrived in Chicago in 2005 from Tamaulipas, Mexico, with her then partner, expecting to stay only a few years. Instead, they found work, raised their daughters, Genesis, now 20, and Daniela, 17, and built a life in the city. The young mother first worked in factories before learning the tamale business. In 2013, her close friend Gina Otamendi had separated from her husband and was raising four young children when she came to Mario looking for work. Mario hired her, taught her to make and sell tamales, and arranged her hours around her children's school schedules, giving Otamendi the flexibility she needed as a single mother. "She let me leave to feed my children and take them to school because I had to work to pay for everything they needed," Otamendi says in Spanish. "She gave me food. She always helped me." Otamendi, 50, remembers long hours of making tamales, but also music and laughter. The women competed to see who could make the most tamales in an hour. They sang and danced while they worked. "It was a very beautiful friendship," Otamendi says. Years later, Otamendi would help Mario's daughters while their mother was in detention. Otamendi checked on Genesis and Daniela, brought groceries, and arranged meals. She also connected the family with Centro de Trabajadores Unidos, an immigrant workers' rights organization, where they found an attorney who took Mario's case. Genesis took on more work to pay the bills while attending college. She also became the main point of contact with the attorney handling her mom's case. "Currently, I am a full-time college student doing my best to keep everything together, but my salary cannot cover the sudden legal and household expenses we are facing," Genesis wrote on a GoFundMe page in September 2025. "I would talk with her," Otamendi says, "and the poor girl would become desperate and say, 'Gina, how am I going to do this?'" Daniela, who Mario describes as having special needs, learned to wash dishes, take out the trash, and handle more of her own personal care. The community stepped in too. The morning after Mario was detained, neighbors and organizers took over her usual spot, selling more than 300 of her tamales in about an hour to raise money for her family. Subheadline, Inside Detention. Murillo was nearly 1,500 miles away at Camp East Montana in El Paso, Texas. She met women in detention whose lives outside were beginning to fall away. There were older women whose husbands had stopped answering their calls. Some said their children no longer sent money. There were mothers separated from their families, a woman who walked with a cane, and another who used a wheelchair. One woman, Murillo recalled, had been arrested while watering the yard outside her home. What crimes did they supposedly commit? Murillo still asks. They were at their homes. Immigration officers twice asked Murillo to sign voluntary departure papers, but she refused and waited while her attorneys challenged her detention. Other women eventually signed, she says, because they had become desperate and no longer believed anyone was coming for them. Murillo lost 36 pounds during her 6 months there. She says her faith helped her endure the uncertainty and what she describes as psychological abuse from the guards. A woman from a nearby Catholic shelter visited and read passages from the Bible. Guards, meanwhile, often reminded the women how little control they had, she says. When Murillo asked what time it was, she says, they questioned why she needed to know. When she wanted clean socks, she says one told her, "What for? You're not getting out." Unable to fill the role she had long held at home, Murillo could only speak to her daughters over the phone. "What I missed most were my daughters' little faces," Murillo says. "When they lock you up, you lose control. My daughters weren't calling me anymore to ask me things or ask permission. My daughters were doing things on their own." By last spring, she didn't have much hope that she would be released. But in late March, the federal government unexpectedly released Murillo after acknowledging that her arrest had violated the Castañeda-Nava Consent Decree, a 2022 federal court settlement that limited immigration arrests without warrants. Upon her release, officers took Murillo to a Catholic shelter in El Paso, where she spent the weekend. Murillo said it took time to understand that she was free. She initially remained inside the shelter until a woman there reminded her that she was allowed to leave. Murillo went for a walk and attended Mass the following morning. Her daughters had planned to visit her in detention, and they decided to make the trip anyway to bring their mother home. They arrived that Sunday and flew back with her to Chicago. "You know how, in movies, people come out of some ordeal, arrive home and kiss the ground? I almost wanted to do that," Murillo says. "I swear to you, I truly experienced it that way." Subheadline, A Different Life in Chicago. Back home, Murillo does not want to rebuild the same life, but she knows she still needs and wants to work. She has considered opening a small tamaleria without the demanding schedule she once kept. Murillo holds out her hands, showing the rheumatoid arthritis, she says, she has from repeatedly moving between heat and cold while cooking and selling tamales through Chicago winters. "I no longer see life as killing myself trying to achieve things," Murillo says. "Not anymore." Murillo's reluctance to return to her old pace and routine mirrors a similar withdrawal by other street vendors. Nearly a year after Operation Midway Blitz began, leaders of the Street Vendors Association of Chicago said fear continues to determine when, and if, vendors go out to sell. Vendors who continue working still risk immigration enforcement, even as ICE agents have carried out arrests more quietly than during the height of President Donald Trump's deportation campaign. Association leaders also said local police officers have increasingly scrutinized street vendors for selling without licenses or in prohibited areas. Murillo says she's in the process of obtaining legal status. She was not comfortable sharing specifics because of her recent detention. Her partner helps with the rent. Genesis started paying her own phone and internet. Murillo is proud of her daughters, though she says it was difficult accepting they had learned to manage much more on their own. I struggle with it a little bit, Murillo says. It's like they don't need me anymore. Murillo is spending more time with them, including trips to the park and the movies. For years, work came first. Wait until tomorrow, she recalls telling them when they wanted to hang out. After long defining independence as being able to care for herself and others without asking anyone for help, Murillo now understands how many people had stepped in while she was gone, bringing food, offering money, advice, and helping her daughters navigate the months without her. Mammy, you have no idea how much people love you, Murillo recalls Genesis telling her. You can't even imagine. You are listening to news from the Chicago Sun-Times on Chris Radio. Also from Sunday Sun-Times, CBD traffic stops plunge again, but black and white Latino drivers still get pulled over far more. By Eunice Lee and Cam Rodriguez. The Chicago Police Department made fewer traffic stops in 2025 than in the previous year, and less than half the stops it made in 2023, according to a new report by the Illinois Department of Transportation. But Chicago police officers continue to pull over black and Latino drivers at much higher rates than white drivers. The Chicago Police Department reported 224,851 traffic stops in 2025, about 23.3% less than in 2024, and 58% less than in 2023. IDOT uses two methods, or benchmarks, to measure the rates at which drivers are stopped. Those attempt to estimate the driving population or the total mileage driven within the jurisdiction of each law enforcement agency. By one measure, black drivers were 3.6 times more likely than white drivers, and Latino drivers were 2.85 times more likely than white drivers to be stopped by the Chicago police last year. By another measure, black drivers were 5.6 times more likely and Latino drivers 6.9 times more likely to get stopped. Most traffic stops made by the Chicago police last year, about 67.6%, were for non-moving violations, according to IDOT. Those steps in particular have drawn flack, with some critics contending that police officers routinely use minor traffic violations as a pretext to stop drivers and sometimes to search their vehicles in hopes of uncovering more serious crimes. A lot of traffic stops in Chicago are for things like expired plates, tinted windows, and broken taillights, said Maya Simkin, an Appleseed Network Collaboration for Justice fellow with Chicago Appleseed and a member of the Free to Move Coalition. It's not about posing a general safety risk. Craig Futterman, a University of Chicago Law School professor who's a member of the state's Racial Profiling Prevention and Data Oversight Board, said the police often view traffic stops as a way to fight crime. Quote, I don't think that it is necessarily the case that departments are being evil, Futterman said. It's that they actually think this is a good crime-fighting tool and don't want anyone to take that tool away from them. He said, quote, there's also nefarious aspects of this tool. It has created dramatic harm in communities as well as losses in public safety and losses of trust and confidence, or the absence of trust and confidence in police, if people feel that they are being harassed and targeted not because of what they've done, but because of their race or ethnicity. Chicago police officials didn't respond to a request for a comment. In 2023, the American Civil Liberties Union of Illinois sued the department over mass traffic stops of black and Latino drivers. The lawsuit recently was certified as a class action, meaning the organization now represents all black and Latino drivers who have been or will be pulled over by the Chicago police. According to Alexandra Block, director of the ACLU's Criminal Legal Systems and Policing Project, the Chicago police have known about IDOT's traffic stop reports, but taken no significant action to address the issues raised. The ACLU has taken depositions of about 35 Chicago police officials, including several former superintendents. Block said former superintendents David Brown and Eddie Johnson testified they were aware of the reports. They received copies every year, but they didn't make any changes in response to IDOT's analysis, Block said. In the first 6 months on the job, former Superintendent Larry Snelling said he would reduce the department's use of traffic stops. Quote, there's already been a reduction in traffic stops since I've taken over because the focus is different. My focus is on violent crimes and traffic safety, Snelling said at a meeting of the Community Commission for Public Safety and Accountability in December 2023. The reductions in CPD traffic stops during 2024 and 2025 occurred under Snelling's watch, but the racial disparities remained. A federal judge has ordered Snelling to testify in court as part of the ACLU's lawsuit against CPD. Block and others have said the police department hasn't reported all of its traffic stops to the state over the past few years, predating the Snelling order era. Block said data from the City of Chicago Office of Emergency Management and Communications showing the number of times that officers radioed into dispatch for a traffic stop indicates that the department made far more stops last year than it reported. Quote, what we know is that the number of stops reported has declined, but that the Chicago Police Department failed to report more stops in 2025 than they did report, Block said. There were over 250,000 stops that they did not report. Subheadline, traffic stops up elsewhere in Illinois. The Chicago Police and law enforcement agencies statewide are required to report data about their traffic stops each year under a 2003 law originally proposed by then State Senator Barack Obama to assess potential racial bias in traffic stops. IDOT collects data from law enforcement agencies and contracts with outside groups to analyze the data. Last year, among 963 law enforcement agencies in the state that made traffic stops, nearly one in every five did not report any data, according to the IDOT report. The percentage of agencies making stops but not reporting that their data has increased the past 2 years from 16.5% in 2023 to 18.4% in 2024 to 19.5% in 2025. In total, law enforcement agencies across Illinois conducted more than 2 million traffic stops last year, slightly more than the previous year. While traffic stops reported by CPD have increased the past 2 years, stops made by all other police agencies in the state collectively have increased in each of the past 5 years. In 2025, excluding Chicago, law enforcement agencies in Illinois reported nearly 1.84 million traffic stops, a 48.9% increase from about 1.23 million reported in 2020, according to IDOT. Like Chicago, most police agencies in Illinois pulled over Black and Latino drivers at higher rates last year. Nearly 95% of all agencies that reported at least 50 stops had higher stop rates for Black drivers compared with white drivers. About 80% of all agencies had higher stop rates for Latino drivers compared with white drivers, according to IDOT. But law enforcement agencies have routinely criticized the state's methodology for determining traffic stop rates. More than 30 police agencies offered such comments in the IDOT report. IDOT notes that researchers use a combination of data sources, including surveys from the U.S. Census Bureau, Illinois crash reports, driver's license counts, employment data, traffic counts, and other sources to estimate the driving population and total mileage driven by motorists. IDOT acknowledges the limitations of its benchmarks. Quote, however elaborate these databases may be, they can only approximate local traffic dynamics and necessarily rely on particular assumptions, which may not always be accurate, the report says. Futterman and other civil rights advocates are calling for an end to pretextual stops as a way to remedy the longstanding racial disparities. Quote, there's a real addiction, a any wrongful belief, in my view, that using pretext stops is an effective crime-fighting tool, Futterman said. It actually hurts the ability of police to effectively fight crime and gain the cooperation of community members to solve violent crime. Futterman points to research that followed traffic stops of the San Francisco Police Department from 2022 to 2025. San Francisco police banned pretextual traffic stops in 2024. Quote, put plainly, the pretext ban policies did not result in fewer guns and drugs discovered, nor did they result in the apprehension of fewer criminals, the Berkeley Public Policy Journal wrote in a February report about the research. They did, however, result in fewer searches of Black and Hispanic drivers. Futterman said a similar reform could work in Illinois. In Illinois, as a state, could prohibit police from pulling over people for low-level traffic violations when drivers don't pose any immediate risk to public safety, Futterman said. Eunice Lee is a data intern. Cam Rodriguez is a WBEZ data journalist. You're listening to news from the Chicago Sun-Times on Chris Radio. From today's Sun-Times, a lawsuit alleging a Champaign doctor botched an abortion was settled last month. Dr. Keith Reisinger-Kindel was accused of leaving part of a fetus inside a woman and puncturing her uterus while performing an abortion at Champaign-based Equity Clinic in April 2023. When she started experiencing extreme cramping, Reisinger-Kindel allegedly told her to take Tylenol and laxatives. The woman sued Reisinger-Kindel and Equity Clinic in March 2025. They reached a settlement on July 8, according to the News Gazette newspaper in Central Illinois. The woman's lawyer at the Chicago firm McNabola and Associates declined to comment. Reisinger-Kindel's lawyers at Pretzel and Stouffer did not respond to a request for comment. Story was written by Caitlin Washburn. Also, two wounded in Austin drive-by. A 50-year-old woman and 20-year-old man were wounded in a shooting Friday morning in Austin, Chicago police said. The man and woman were standing outside about 9:37 a.m. in the 400 block of North Pine Avenue when a dark-colored vehicle pulled up and someone inside fired multiple shots, police said. The man suffered a gunshot wound and was taken to Mount Sinai Hospital in good condition, police said. The woman suffered gunshot wounds to her abdomen and left arm and was taken to the same hospital and listed in critical condition. No one has been arrested, police said. That's all the time we have for today's news from the Chicago Sun-Times. For Chris Radio, this has been your reader, Mark Ruta, broadcasting from the Chicago Lighthouse. 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
2: 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I'm Sandy Murillo with the Disability Minute. 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Many media portrayals of disability emphasize the inspirational, but we wanted to provide a more authentic picture. 5 years later, we've produced over 230 segments. So, what have we learned? First, that the disability community is vibrant and engaging. Second, that people with disabilities have played a critical role in our country's development. And finally, that this work is important and necessary. Thanks to WBBM for partnering with us to present the Disability Minute and to the Chicago Lighthouse for the opportunity to create it. 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
3: Chen Guancheng is a blind Chinese civil rights activist who's worked on human rights issues in rural areas of the People's Republic of China. Blind from an early age and self-taught in the law, Chen is frequently described as a barefoot lawyer who advocates for women's rights, land rights, and the welfare of the poor. Chen gained international recognition in 2005 for organizing a landmark lawsuit against authorities, and as a result of this lawsuit, Chen was arrested in June 2006 and sentenced to 4 years and 3 months. He was released from prison in 2010. Chen's case received sustained international attention. In April 2012, Chen fled to the embassy of the United States in Beijing, and after negotiations with the Chinese government, it was reported that China would consider allowing him to travel to the United States to study. Chen, his wife, and two children were granted U.S. visas and departed Beijing for New York City. In October 2013, Chen accepted a position with the conservative research group Witherspoon Institute and a position at the Catholic University of America. This is Chris Radio, a service of the Chicago Lighthouse.
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6: Heather McQueen is a Chicago-based artist who has the training and skills to work with individuals who are blind or vision impaired. Explore the world of pottery. What is this experience like? I'm Maureen Reed with a Disability Minute. Heather first got her experience working with individuals with vision disabilities when she was first an artist in residence, then an instructor at the Royal National College in Hereford, England.
7: The college was a specialty institution for the visually impaired. They actually gave me sighted guide foundational coaching, helped me develop my language skills too, just to be able to describe things and to use a diverse vocabulary.
6: I recently participated in a session and found Heather's studio to be a welcoming place and her facilitation to be relaxed and encouraging. We were each able to work on the wheel, which I've never been offered that opportunity before, and while I don't consider myself an expert, I would definitely like to try it again.
1: Disability Minute is produced by people with disabilities at the Chicago Lighthouse. 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Welcome to Disability Minute, shining a light on topics relevant to the community.
6: With free admission and a prime location, the Lincoln Park Zoo is one of Chicago's true treasures. It's also a model for accessibility. I'm Maureen Reed with the Disability Minute. Bill Green is the Lincoln Park Zoo's Hart Prince Fund Accessibility and Inclusion Manager. His job is to make sure everyone, kids, teens, and adults, can enjoy the zoo according to their abilities and interests.
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6: Accommodations range from a robot that provides remote tours to hospitalized children to plexiglass windows embedded in fences, allowing unobstructed views for wheelchair users. Green says the idea is to integrate the accommodations seamlessly.
1: Disability Minute is produced by people with disabilities at the Chicago Lighthouse. 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
2: 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I'm Sandy Murillo with the Disability Minute. 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
9: Welcome.

Friends MVP Survivor Kent Yet Again by Bob Nightingale. Cooperstown, New York. The trio comes from Curaçao, Puerto Rico, and California. They played center field and second base. They played for 18 different teams, with two of them teammates for the Los Angeles Dodgers. Now, here they are together, Andrew Jones, Carlos Beltran, and Jeff Kent, who were immortalized July 26th into the Baseball Hall of Fame. Most arrived in Cooperstown early, with Wade Boggs stealing the show Thursday afternoon by kneeling down and officially proposing to Debbie Boggs at the Orizaga Hotel 50 years after already being married. It turns out Wade Boggs never officially proposed to Debbie 50 years ago, simply asking her father's permission to marry her. This time, he officially asked Debbie, with Eddie Murray stopping by and witnessing it. "I said yes," she said. While there were no planned marriage proposals, the stage was set. Jones, the first player from Curaçao to be elected to the Hall of Fame, is the last player from Atlanta's golden era to be immortalized into Cooperstown, joining Greg Maddux, Tom Glavine, John Smoltz, Chipper Jones, and Fred McGriff, along with manager Bobby Cox and general manager John Schuerholz. Beltran becomes only the third Hall of Famer representing the Mets, joining Tom Seaver and Mike Piazza. And Kent is the warm-up act to next summer when the San Francisco Giants are expected to take over the Village. Former Giants managers Dusty Baker and Bruce Bochy are expected to be shoo-ins on the Contemporary Era Hall of Fame ballot, and catcher Buster Posey should be easily elected on the Baseball Writers Association of America ballot. Baker and his wife Melissa arrived Thursday evening to celebrate Kent's induction. Kent says he can't wait to be on hand for Baker's induction. While this Hall of Fame trio had a unique skill set, with Jones winning 10 gold gloves in center field, Kent hitting the most homers, 377, by a second baseman in history, and Beltran the only switch hitter to hit 400 homers and steal 300 bases in his career, one man accomplishes a feat never done by a Hall of Famer in baseball history. Kent appeared for 22 days on the popular TV show Survivor in 2012. The show, which has run 50 seasons, puts a group of people in an isolated location where they provide food, fire, and shelter for themselves. In Kent's series, he was in the Philippines. "I was a fan from the get-go," Kent said, "because it's kind of like the top of the food chain wins the game. You're stuck pretty much naked and afraid on an island." Yes, and Kent remembers the jokes that he was always on his own island, but as a kid growing up loving motocross, he embraced adventure and was proud to be called a daredevil. "I wanted to be on the show," Kent said. "When I heard that there was somebody looking for potential athletes, I had made a video and gave it to them, and they liked my video. I went through the whole process like everybody else on the show. Literally, you could say that I don't mind just being by myself and trying to figure out how to survive. I guess it's an internal nature that I had through sports, through life, of the fight, the grind of being able to survive and still be good at what you do. Which for the island itself, it was beating everybody in challenges and then outlying each other so you cannot get voted off." Kent finished 10th and wasn't the last survivor, didn't win the $1 million prize, but still had the time of his life. "Let me tell you, there's nothing fake about that show," he says. "They don't have Snickers in the corner. You're not cheating. There are no toilets. No toilet paper. I mean, you're pooping in the water or pooping in the woods and wiping your butt with leaves or not wiping your butt. Everything about it was kind of gross when you're laying next to somebody who stinks from getting wet all day long. But it was the social game that was a struggle for me." Kent was never the warm and fuzzy type throughout his baseball career, once even fighting with teammate Barry Bonds on the bench during a game against the San Diego Padres in 2002. So his personality wasn't going to suddenly change just because he was on TV. "I just wanted to know if I could survive on an island and suffer physically," Kent said. "But when I got there, I didn't know how much of a social challenge it was. It was a major social challenge, and that one was a struggle for me because you're lying all day long. I lied to people and told them I was 10 years younger, that I only had 2 kids, not 4. I told them I was a motorcycle salesman at a motorcycle dealership my dad owned. Trying to keep track of all those lies was freaking mind-blowing." In real life, Kent also was

0: caught in a lie when he broke his wrist in spring training in 2002, saying he fell off the top of his truck while washing it. It turns out he fell off his motorcycle while popping wheelies on the streets of Scottsdale, Arizona. Nearly a quarter century later, and perhaps for the first time, Kent is showing a sentimental and emotional side hidden throughout his baseball career. He cried when he got the news he was elected. He cried during his press conference with reporters. He even choked up Thursday night when Hall of Famer Reggie Jackson walked over to him in the lobby of Otisega, put his arm around him, and welcomed him to the Hall of Fame family, in disbelief that it took so long for him to be elected after failing to get more than 46.5% of the vote by the baseball writers during his 10 years on the ballot. He was the only player elected this year by the Contemporary Baseball Era Committee, receiving 14 of the 16 ballots, while Bonds, who has hit the most homers in history, received fewer than 5 votes and is ineligible to appear again for 6 years. I had painted a picture that I accepted, which was that it's probably just not going to happen, Kent said. I'm okay with it. You know, it's not going to make my life much better anyway, so I'll just deal with it. It turns out he was lying to himself, because once he got the call, he burst into tears and hasn't stopped crying. It's a bigger emotional deal than I ever thought it was going to be, he said. I still tear up talking about it. And I've tried to figure out why. Is it because of the game? Is it because I finally got in? Is it because I wasn't there and now I'm in? Why are my emotions so attached to this? And I don't know why. He is coming to realize just what it means to be in the company of the greatest baseball players to walk the face of the earth. In my personal life, extended family, my friends, church friends, they know I'm a baseball player, Kent said. They watched me on TV. They may go to a game or two, but none of them has ever been intimately involved in baseball functions. And this is the biggest baseball function. There are two pictures that are part of this article. One is a man squinting and pointing in a Giants jersey. The caption reads, Jeff Kent, pictured, won the 2000 NL MVP award over teammate Barry Bonds. Darren Yamashita, Imogen Images, is the attribution. In the other photo, a man stands at a glass podium wearing a suit and tie and smiling. The caption reads, Jeff Kent hit 290 with 377 home runs and 1,518 RBIs over a 17-year major league career. The attribution for the photo is Gregory Fisher, Imogen Images. The next article is titled, Humble Beltran Dedicates His Life to Helping Others, by Bob Nightingale. Cooperstown, New York. Carlos Beltran's emotions were in check throughout his press conference on July 25th, but afterward, taking a few questions from Spanish-speaking reporters, he was asked what his Hall of Fame induction means to his homeland of Puerto Rico. He began to talk, stopped, shut his eyes, and then hurriedly walked away as tears streamed down his face. He grew up there and believed one day he'd become a professional baseball player, but never did he imagine he'd be a Hall of Famer. It never really dawned on him until July 26, 1999. This was the day his Kansas City Royals were in Cooperstown playing an exhibition against the Texas Rangers in honor of George Brett, who was being inducted along with Nolan Ryan, Robin Yount, and Orlando Cepeda. Beltran, in his first season, was asked by Brett if he had met Cepeda, his hero. Beltran said no and that he was too shy to introduce himself. They walked up, and Brett says, Let me introduce you to the next Hall of Famer from Puerto Rico. His name is Carlos Beltran. Said Beltran, I'm like, what are you doing? You're introducing me as a Hall of Famer. I don't think that's a good statement, George. And George said, Well, Carlos, everything is possible in life if you play hard, and if you continue to play good, and if you continue to develop yourself. It stuck with Beltran his entire career. That was always in the back of my mind, Beltran said. I always thought about what I need to do to get better, so I always had the attitude of improving every single year. Every year I did an evaluation of how I did it and how I played the game and what I need to improve. I worked on it, got better, and here I am. A Hall of Famer and starstruck this past week seeing Reggie Jackson, Johnny Bench, and Juan Marichal in the halls of the Otisega Hotel. It's kind of overwhelming, Beltran said. And at the same time, it makes me feel proud about my journey as a baseball player to be able to end up in this position. and hopefully, Beltran says, his journey will lead others from Puerto Rico to follow in his footsteps. There's no doubt that every generation has responsibility, Beltran said. You know, not only how to play the game, but also to promote the game and to try to impact the community that you come from. In my case, coming from Puerto Rico, I feel very proud because there were a lot of guys in front of me that really created a better path for me. Because of their effort, I hope that I have done the same for others, being able to inspire them, being able to motivate them. Beltran is a hero in Puerto Rico, not only because of his baseball career, but he has a charity foundation and baseball academy in Puerto Rico, including a high school that he built 15 years ago on the island. I feel very proud of the job that I do with my foundation, he said. We help a lot of people. We believe in the game. We believe in the sport. We believe in opportunities. The most important thing that I try to promote is education. It's so hard to have a long career in the game, but we all can have an incredible career through education. There's a photo of a man seated, holding a microphone, and speaking. He's wearing a collared shirt and pants. The caption reads, Carlos Beltran talks about his playing days and his off-field work on July 25th, a day before his Hall of Fame induction ceremony in Cooperstown. The attribution is Gregory Fisher, Imogen Images. The next article is titled, Where 76ers Rank in East After Signing of James, by Anthony DiMattia, The Delaware News Journal, USA Today Network. It's official, LeBron James is taking his talents to Philly. Following the stunning news that King James will sign a 2-year contract with the Philadelphia 76ers, the Sixers automatically rise toward the top of Eastern Conference favorites. The signing of James caps a remarkable offseason for Philadelphia, following a second-round playoff loss to the eventual NBA champion, New York Knicks. In a stunning trade, the Sixers sent veteran forward Paul George and draft picks to the hated Boston Celtics for all-NBA forward Jaylen Brown. The trade for Brown was likely a major reason why James decided to sign with Philadelphia. Another main attraction, along with former MVP Joel Embiid, was the emergence of young guards Tyrese Maxey and VJ Edgecombe. See where the Sixers ranks among Eastern Conference teams following the James signing. Where Sixers currently rank, NBA Eastern Conference rankings. Number 1, New York Knicks. The current NBA champions remain at the top of the list since the majority of the roster will return this upcoming season. The emergence of Jalen Brunson as one of the top players in the NBA will keep the Knicks as the favorites despite the loss of center Mitchell Robinson to the Boston Celtics. Number 2, Philadelphia 76ers. Talk of trading draft assets to clear the hefty contracts of Joel Embiid and George abruptly changed once the Sixers were able to acquire all-NBA forward Jaylen Brown from the Celtics for George and draft picks. Now, with the signing of James, the only question is whether Embiid can stay healthy for a title run. Number 3, Indiana Pacers. This one might be a stretch, but the Pacers were a second half away from an NBA title 2 seasons ago before starting guard Tyrese Haliburton went down with an Achilles tear against the Oklahoma City Thunder in the 2024 finals. With Haliburton back and healthy, Indiana will look to head to the finals with a deeper roster that includes former Los Angeles Clippers center Ivica Zubac. Number 4, Cleveland Cavaliers. A perennial 50-plus win team led by all-NBA guard Donovan Mitchell and possibly James Harden, who is still a free agent, still has plenty of front court depth with Garrett Allen and Evan Mobley. But how will the team handle losing out on the LeBron sweepstakes? Number 5, Miami Heat. Another team that lost out on the James signing that will feature one of the best front courts in the NBA with Giannis Antetokounmpo and Bam Adebayo. But will the Heat have enough depth and shooting to surround Giannis and Bam? Number 6, Detroit Pistons. One of the NBA's biggest surprise teams last year with 60 wins will have a healthy Cade Cunningham and newly acquired forward John Collins and Isaiah Joe. There's questions on whether the team is for real and if it will lose its edge after trading forward Isaiah Stewart. Number 7, Boston Celtics. After trading away Brown, the Celtics are signaling they're looking to retool with a healthy Jason Tatum and deep and young core. Boston's ranking depends on whether team president Brad Stevens spins George's contract and picks for another star. Number 8, Toronto Raptors. This spot depends on whether the trade for Los Angeles Clippers All-NBA forward Kawhi Leonard goes through. As of now, the trade is in limbo as league officials investigate Leonard and the Clippers for alleged salary cap circumvention. The rest of the Eastern Conference. Number 9, Orlando Magic. Number 10, Atlanta Hawks. Number 11, Charlotte Hornets. Number 12, Washington Wizards. Number 13, Chicago Bulls. Number 14, Brooklyn Nets. Number 15, Milwaukee Bucks. Our next article is titled, LeBron James's Emotional Roller Coaster Led Him to Philadelphia, by John Huffling, USA Today. LeBron James's agent, Rich Paul, says that James went through immense emotional turmoil every day, in quotes, until the 41-year-old made his decision to join the Philadelphia 76ers on July 24th. Paul confirmed what many people had expected, that James was deciding between four teams, the Philadelphia 76ers, Golden State Warriors, Cleveland Cavaliers, and Miami Heat. You can see from the end of the season the emotional attachments and how hard it is to go away from a Miami and go away from a Cleveland, said Paul on the Game Over podcast. Who wouldn't want to play with Steph Curry and Draymond Green? I'm seeing the emotional roller coaster every single day. Paul also added that he believed every team in the race was leading at some point for James's service. But James opted for Philadelphia because the team had become a much more attractive option since trading for Jaylen Brown. Furthermore, James's relationship with Tyrese Maxey, who is also represented by Clutch Sports, played a role in the decision as well. Why did forward LeBron James choose to sign with the Sixers? Paul says that James chose the 76ers because of their ability to contend for a championship immediately. Paul noted that the decision to trade away Paul George in exchange for Jaylen Brown, while already boasting a roster with star players like Tyrese Maxey, Joel Embiid, and up-and-comer Vijay Edgecombe, gave James the clarity he needed to make his decision. Paul also believes that the team's head coach, Nick Nurse, will find a way to implement James's into the team's tactics without diminishing anyone else's impact. Paul said, James helps Tyrese in terms of pick-and-roll action. I think Nick Nurse can take a little page out of Ty Lue's book and use Tyrese as a screener. When you talk about a guy like Vijay Edgecombe, he definitely helps him. Were other teams in the running? The Minnesota Timberwolves were another team Paul mentions in the podcast, though he clarifies that they were not one of the final four teams James was considering. The next article is titled The Best Signings in Philly Sports History, by Adam Den, The Delaware News Journal, USA Today Network. At 11:30 a.m. Eastern Time, July 24th, LeBron James sent shockwaves through Philadelphia sports. The NBA superstar announced he was signing with the Sixers on a two-year, $8 million deal that includes a player option. He chose the team over reported competitors Golden State Warriors, Miami Heat, and Cleveland Cavaliers. James's arrival would make him one of the biggest stars ever to play for a Philadelphia team. But he's far from the only sports icon tied to the city. Over the years, the Sixers, Phillies, Eagles, and Flyers have signed many stars, leading their teams to success. Where does James sit among those acquisitions? Is he the biggest signing in Philadelphia history? Here's a list of the best players Philadelphia's teams have ever brought in. Note, Julius Erving, one of the best acquisitions in Philadelphia sports history, does not count for this exercise. The rights to his contract were actually purchased from the New York Nets for $3 million. Number 10, LeBron James, 76ers. It's almost impossible to predict how successful James's tenure with the Sixers will be. So much of the team's success relies on factors out of the superstar's control, from the health of big man Joel Embiid to how fellow newcomer Jaylen Brown fits. Nevertheless, James's acquisition immediately gives the Sixers yet another top 20 player in the league. The 41-year-old's ability to read NBA defenses is just as it was when he began his career 24 years ago, and he still shows flashes of the athleticism that has made him an all-time great. Expect James to be a big part of Philadelphia's title pursuit and have a good chance at placing higher on this list a year from now. Number 9, Troy Vincent, Eagles. Vincent won't be the best-known name on this list, as it is unlikely he will make the Hall of Fame, but his contributions to the early 2000s Eagles make him a worthy inclusion, one of the best corners in franchise history. The defensive back was a five-time Pro Bowler with Philadelphia, earning second-team All-Pro honors in 2001 and first-team All-Pro honors in 2002. His play was a huge part of the team's defensive success, helping lead them to three straight NFC championships in 2001, 2002, and 2003. The star cornerback now serves as the executive vice president of football operations for the NFL, making his mark off the field. Number 8, Kyle Schwarber, Phillies. When Schwarber signed his first contract with the Phillies in 2022, it was hardly viewed as a discount at 4 years, $79 million. However, the star more than lived up to it, becoming a sensation known for his Schwarbombs at Citizens Bank Park. Schwarber has yet to lead the team to postseason success, but the outfielder has contributed to multiple seasons of top-tier play, including hitting a whopping 56 home runs a season ago. If his batting prowess can translate to the playoffs this year, he could cement himself as an all-time icon and move up a few spots on this list. Number 7, George McGinnis, 76ers. McGinnis at the time was a signing almost as stunning as James. The forward was one of the best players in the American Basketball Association before the league merged with the NBA, winning the league's MVP award in 1975 and championships with the Indiana Pacers in 1972 and 1973. McGinnis initially had very little interest in signing with the Sixers. In fact, he preferred to play with the New York Knicks. However, with the Sixers owning his draft rights from years prior, he signed a six-year, $3.2 million contract with the team. McGinnis played just three seasons with the team, but was an essential contributor, an All-NBA first-team selection in 1976, and a key cog in the 1977 team that made the NBA Finals. Even with his short tenure, he made his mark on the city, remembered fondly for his speed and playmaking abilities. Number 6, Zach Wheeler, Phillies. Wheeler is the first player on this list to come from one of Philadelphia's rivals. The star signed with the Phillies in December 2019 for 5 years, $118 million, after five seasons with the Mets. The star went from hated in the city of brotherly love to an absolute icon, with one of the best pitchers to step on the mound at Citizens Bank Park. Wheeler has been a multiple-time Cy Young finalist, a Gold Glove Award winner, and was the fastest pitcher to reach 1,000 strikeouts as a member of the Phillies. His biggest accomplishment, though, has been his postseason success. He's been one of the most dominant pitchers in baseball in October, with a 2.18 ERA. Wheeler will look to bring that postseason success to the Phillies' run this season and cement his legacy as an all-time great Philly. Number 5, Pete Rose, Phillies. Rose's signing had many similarities to James, an aging player looking to make one last contribution to a championship hopeful. The ending to his story is one the 76ers hope for, a championship. The first baseman helped lead the Phillies to a title in 1980 after signing for 4 years, $3.2 million, leading the National League in doubles at 39 years old. His whole tenure could be viewed as a success, making four All-Star teams, 1979, 1980, 1981, and 1982, and serving as a key bat for multiple championship contending seasons. Rose will go down as one of the best to wear Phillies uniform, setting a high bar for older superstars who choose to make Philadelphia their home. Number 4, Saquon Barkley, Eagles. Barkley's placement may seem high, especially after a down season in 2025, but his play during the Eagles' title run in his first season here earns him a high spot. The running back took the league by storm in 2024 after signing with Philadelphia on a three-year, $37.5 million contract in the offseason. He went on to win Offensive Player of the Year and help bring the Eagles their second championship of the decade. Barkley will hope to return to form this upcoming season, building on his legacy as one of the best to ever wear an Eagles uniform. Number 3, Bryce Harper, Phillies. Generally, it would be hard to rank a player like Harper this high, given his lack of a championship with the Phillies. But the star's presence has helped turn the franchise team from a perennial playoff hopeful to a title contender. Harper's biggest accomplishment remains his play during the team's World Series run in 2022, including his dramatic home run to help the team win the NLCS, but he's also stamped his name in the team's record book since signing a 13-year, $330 million contract in 2019. The first baseman won the MVP award in 2021, two Silver Slugger awards in 2023 and 2024, and All-Star selections in 2022, 2024, and 2026. Harper will look to put the finishing touches on the Phillies' turnaround with a title this season. Number 2, Reggie White, Eagles. Nicknamed the Minister of Defense, White is largely viewed as one of, if not the best defender in NFL history. His dominance over the league started, nevertheless, with the Eagles taking a chance on him, signing him to a one-year, $1.85 million contract in September 1985. White played two seasons in the USFL before signing with the Eagles, raising questions as to whether he would pan out in the NFL. He went on to take the league by storm, tallying a franchise record 124 sacks along with a single season record of 21 sacks in just 12 games played in 1987. His awards with the Eagles include a Defensive Player of the Year nod in 1987, 6 first-team All-Pro selections, 7 Pro Bowl selections, and of course, a place in the Pro Football Hall of Fame. White's lack of a championship ring keeps him from taking the top spot, but as perhaps the best player in Eagles history, he's more than deserving of his placement here. Number 1, Moses Malone, 76ers. Malone has become a bit of a forgotten hero in Philadelphia. In conversations about all-time Sixers greats, he often gets lost behind the likes of Julius Irving, Charles Barkley, and Allen Iverson. However, as the best player on one of the best Philadelphia sports teams ever, Malone more than deserves his spot atop this list. Malone was named both NBA MVP and Finals MVP as he led Philadelphia to a championship in his first season in 1982-83 after signing a six-year, $13.2 million deal. That Sixers team was known as the Fo-Fo-Fo team for Malone's prediction that they would not lose a game in the postseason. They lost just one. The big man's latter years with the team were similarly successful, with 5 All-Star selections and 2 All-NBA selections. His jersey was retired by the team, and he was a first ballot Hall of Fame selection. After signing James, the Sixers can only hope to return their franchise to the height of Malone's time with the team, serving as a perennial championship contender. There are 5 photographs along with this article. The first is a man in a football jersey, number 26, pointing to the side. And the caption reads, Saquon Barkley was an MVP candidate during the Eagles' 2024 Super Bowl championship season. Attribution, Emily Chin, Getty Images. The next photograph is a man dunking a basketball in a Sixers number 30 uniform. The caption reads, George McGinnis averaged 21.6 points per game in 3 seasons with the Sixers, helping lead them to the 1977 NBA Finals. Photo attributed to Malcolm Emmons, Imogen Images, File. The next photo is a man in a Phillies baseball uniform, and the caption reads, Bryce Harper's presence has helped turn around the Phillies franchise. Attribution, Dwayne Burleson, Getty Images. Next, there's a photograph of a man reaching high with the basketball in a Sixers jersey. The caption reads, Moses Malone joined the 76ers for the 1982-83 season, immediately helping to deliver an NBA title. Attribution, Malcolm Emmons, Images, File. And the last photograph in this article is a man running in an Eagles football jersey. And the caption reads, in 8 seasons with the Eagles, Reggie White recorded 124 sacks in 121 games. White died in 2004 and was posthumously elected to the Pro Football Hall of Fame in 2006, provided by the Philadelphia Eagles. And now I'll be reading from the August 2026 issue of Sports Illustrated. Copyright 2026, ABGSI, LLC. Our first article is titled Buzz Killers by Thor Hogstad. and the subtitle is An Analytics-Based Approach Has Allowed Traditionally Tiny Brentford to Climb from the Lower Rungs of English Soccer to Become Premier League Giant Slayers. Now the trick for the Bees is to figure out how to move forward. There is a photograph of a soccer stadium with apartment buildings in the background and soccer players on the pitch. The caption reads, Tough ticket. The Bees GTech Community Stadium holds just 17,250 fans, a capacity that ranks 41st out of 44 home venues in England's top two tiers. On a summer day last year, Billy Grant was sitting by his computer typing up a fan's season preview for The Guardian. He filled out the sections about key players, signings, and the kit. At the end, he had to say where he thought Brentford would end up in the table. The team had just finished 10th. Grant put his club 14th. Grant was one of the optimists. The newspaper itself put Brentford 18th, relegation. For 4 years, this tiny West London club has climbed to mid-table spots with one of the smallest wage bills in the Premier League. But over the summer, Brentford had lost its longtime coach, Thomas Frank, its captain, Christian Norgaard, its goalkeeper, Mark Flecken, and its star forward, Brian Mbeumo. One of its top scorers, Yohan Wiese, was on strike, forcing a move away. It's normal for teams to sell a player or two. Brentford had essentially been looted. Few of the newcomers set the pulse racing. The Guardian had the star signing down as Jordan Henderson, the 35-year-old ex-Liverpool captain, who was signed on a free transfer. With Wiese heading to Newcastle, the entire attack hinged on the fragile knee of Igor Thiago, the balding 24-year-old Brazilian who had missed almost his entire debut season at the club with a meniscus injury, and whose given names seem to have been inspired by Dr. Frankenstein's assistant, as well as a Copacabana Beach football star. Worse, Brentford had replaced the popular Frank with its set-piece coach, Keith Andrews, who puts a set-piece coach in charge of a team. And yet, when Brentford lined up at Nottingham Forest on opening day, Grant trusted his club to get it right once more. Then, Forest scored after 4 minutes. And then, Forest scored again and again. They literally wiped the floor with us, says Grant, who hosts the Brentford podcast, Besotted. The fans were really concerned. We were rubbish. Thiago was terrible. Forest tore us to pieces. When Forest had sealed the 3-1 win, Grant was worried. They're going to laugh at us. This is terrible. There's a photograph of two soccer players approaching the goal and a goalkeeper laying down with a ball coming to the right of his feet into the goal. The caption reads, Red Menace. Igor Thiago's penalty wrapped up all 3 points against Liverpool in October, putting the rest of the Premier League on notice. 9 months later, Brentford ran out at Anfield on the final day of the season, chasing a ticket to the Europa League. They would have grabbed it and finished seventh had Dango Ortura scored a close-range header 9 minutes into stoppage time at 1-1. Instead, Brentford came in ninth, outside the European spots on goal difference. Only two teams conceded fewer goals from set pieces, and though Brentford converted just 10, only two teams had more expected goals, XG, than the Bees' 18.96. The pundits must have known they had been wrong when Brentford beat Liverpool 3-2 at home in October, outmuscling the champions with a long throw, a quick break, and an Igor Thiago penalty. For the rest of the campaign, Brentford's rivals trembled every time the ball rolled across the sideline, and the bruising center backs lumbered into the box, and the fans began shouting and clapping, and the ground shook, and the right back Michael Coyote picked up the ball, backed up a few steps, and tossed it 150 feet into the box. It was havoc. It was lethal. By May, Coyote was so famous for this routine that he felt compelled to deny he was playing just because of his throws. Beyond the results, there appeared to be no major turning point after the Forest defeat. Brentford lost even more players. By the end of November, ACL injuries had struck down new midfielder Anthony Milambo and young forward Fabio Carvalho. Yet by late May, Igor Thiago had scored 22 league goals, second only in the Premier League to Erling Haaland, and Andrews had been nominated for manager of the season. Nothing was more Brentford than the appointment of Andrews. Outside the club, it made no sense. the only hint of logic was that during the previous season, Brentford had scored within a minute of kickoff in three straight league games, so Andrews clearly knew his set pieces. But what about the rest of the game? He had only been with the team for a year and was best known as an ex-Ireland midfielder who'd done a couple of TV gigs. They expected us to get a big name, said Grant. Yet over the summer, owner Matthew Benham and his directors had each gone their own way to think about who to hire. When they reunited, all four had Andrews on the list. He was the set-piece coach only because no other job had opened up. He understood the club. The players liked him. A no-brainer, technical director Lee Dykes would tell The Observer. I think they see a football club as a machine, says Tim Keach, co-founder of MRKT Insights, which advises a series of European teams on recruitment strategy. They have a very clear vision of what the machine should do, and then they're just changing individual parts of it. The designer of the machine is the 58-year-old Benham, an Oxford physics graduate who founded Smart Odds, a company arming pro gamblers with stats to beat the house. Since taking full control of Brentford in 2012, Benham has used data to sign players and gone big on set pieces. When once asked whether the team would get promoted, he replied, "There's a 42.3% chance." Yes, the number was based on actual calculations. The director of football, Phil Giles, was a quantitative analyst at Smart Odds. The chairman, Cliff Crown, was the Smart Odds CFO. The technical director, Dykes, had been at Brentford for 7 years. These guys decide the playing style and transfers, leaving the coach to handle tactics and training. Which is why they get so many calls right, says Keach. Other clubs give full control to one or two individuals, and when they leave, nobody really knows what they're supposed to be doing. There's no organizational structure. Brentford has an incredible organizational structure. They have incredible continuity in the back office. When Frank left, the Brentford directors didn't need a genius or even someone with a new idea. They had the idea. They just needed someone to execute it. Keach says it's like running a restaurant. You have to open your doors and serve meals whether you're ready or not. So if you have a consistent process and you're like, we're going to serve Spanish food and this is the menu, then it's easy to train someone to make those dishes. But if you're like, oh, we've hired an amazing chef and we're going to let him create every night, then you're very reliant on that chef's genius to succeed. And if that chef leaves, what are you? Brentford had hired big-time chefs before. It was just another struggling English club when Benham granted an interest-free loan back in 2006 and invested $640,000. The fans were rattling buckets outside the stadium, begging for money to keep the lights on. And in 2007 and 8, the team slid to the bottom half of the fourth tier. According to The Observer, the players were training in sweatshirts made by Fruit of the Loom, and kitman David Carter doubled up as the chef, cooking sausage, eggs, and beans in the canteen next to the gym. By the time Benham had become majority owner in 2012 and 13, Brentford was one kick away from automatic promotion to the third tier. On the final day, they got a penalty in stoppage time at home to Doncaster. Trusted captain Kevin O'Connor stepped up, only for Marcelo Trotta, a young Italian on loan from Fulham, to grab the ball and smash it into the crossbar. Seconds later, Doncaster scored. Brentford ended up in the playoffs and lost to Yeovil Town in the final. Devastating, said Benham. Another club would have kicked Trotta out on the spot, but Brentford couldn't afford a better striker and extended his loan. A year later, Trotta scored 13 goals and the Bees were promoted. Around that time, Grant met Benham, who talked about when Brentford would get to the Premier League. Grant thought it was a joke. Benham just looked at him. He knew exactly what the journey would be, says Grant. After Brentford was promoted to the second tier, Benham began to assemble his machine. He made Giles co-director of football alongside Rasmus Ankersen, a Dane who had written a book about elite performance. And the two were put in charge of using stats to recruit players. The plan went down badly, with Mark Warburton, the financial trader turned head coach, who had delivered the recent promotion. Even with Brentford just outside the playoff spots, Benham and Warburton parted ways. The next coach, Marinus Juushinen, lasted 9 games. A disaster, said Grant. Finally, in 2015, the Bees hired Dean Smith, who understood their values and culture. And when they pressed on with their ideas, Benham had watched the NFL, and was baffled by how rarely soccer teams train set pieces when they led to so many goals. He knew he was right because in the summer of 2014, he had bought the Danish club FC Midtjylland, made Ingersen chairman, and told him to focus on corners and free kicks. Midtjylland immediately won its first league title. Brentford hired a series of specialists, many so good they would be snapped up by richer clubs. Gianni Vio would take his reported 4,830 set-piece routines to Tottenham. Nicholas Jover was the guru behind Arsenal's Premier League, best 18 corner goals last season. Set-piece coach Bernardo Soeva was allowed to leave for Chelsea, where he holds the same position, for a reported $1 million. Thomas Grönemark, the throw-in coach, would get a call from Jurgen Klopp at Liverpool. Brentford also worked with a sleep coach and a sports psychologist. One of the club doctors, Matthew Stride, was doing routine blood screenings and measuring fatigue markers, trying to anticipate injuries. It was a complete reset, says Stride. The ecosystem was so unusual that when Smith left for Aston Villa in 2018, Brentford had already decided to promote his assistant. Frank had shadowed Smith so closely that at one point they'd lived together for weeks. And then Frank lost 8 of his first 10 games. Most clubs would have fired him. But Brentford was an early developer of XG, the model that quantifies the probability of an attempt finding the net. The directors realized that the team was actually playing well, that its luck was rotten, and that Frank's plan would come together. That desire to understand why things work or not is very rare, says Keach. At most clubs, someone needs to be blamed. 3 years later, Frank led Brentford to the Premier League, the club's first appearance at in the top tier since 1947. Benham found Grant and said, "I'm sorry. What for? It took us longer than I thought." Many rivals wonder how Brentford keeps finding so many bargains. 4 forwards, Ollie Watkins, Ivan Toney, Mbeumo, and Wissa, were bought for a total of about $34 million, according to Transfer Market. They were sold for $245 million. Dyke says they have data on 85,500 players. If the English transfer market is like Wall Street, with big shot traders shooting from the hip, Brentford is the Michael Burry in the room, the quiet nerd with the numbers and formulas, detached enough to spot the bargains that others are missing. Yet to Keach, the key is how clearly they define their needs. Every Brentford striker is big and strong. The wingers are fast and direct. If the back office is like a machine, the same might be true for how they see the team. You almost mathematically break down what the outputs for each part of the team need to be, says Keach, and then you find the players who can do those things well. So we're losing our left-sided attacker. Great, here's the nearest, best available replica of that player who we've already scouted. We know everything about him, and we know this piece can slot in and replace this piece. When Brentford lost Wissa, Benham believed the chances of relegation went from 10% to 20%. In March, he told the MIT Sloan Sports Analytics Conference that he had been a little bit concerned, but not as concerned as other people were. "Nothing seems to faze them," says Grant, who sat down with Andrews for his podcast near the end of last season. Grant asked if he wasn't worried as he drove home from the Forest game. Andrew said he'd gotten over it by the third service station. And yet, the Moneyball part might be overplayed. In 2015, Benham and Giles wrote up a blueprint and named it Dogma 95 after the radical Danish film movement. Recently, Giles told Benham that he had found the document and realized that most of it was quite embarrassing. "A lot of the success has just been running things efficiently," Benham said at Sloan. "Good management, everyone being on the same page, and especially culture." When Benham made an early visit to Midtjylland, he was struck by how respectful the players were. He told Frank to bring that culture to Brentford. Stride, who worked at the club from 2008 to 2018, is now a consultant at the Isokinetic Medical Group, says Brentford always put personality first when hiring people. Frank would tell the players, "Look, you may well go on to play and win things with bigger clubs, but I can guarantee that you will look back at your time at Brentford as one of the happiest moments of your career." Frank must have thought the same last season when Tottenham fired him after 8 months. In 2024, he told The Athletic, "I'm very aware that the grass is not greener in the garden next door, even if it looks like it." The question is how Brentford stays ahead. Last season, the number of goals from corners and long throws in the Premier League went through the roof. Manchester United finished in third place in part by fixing their set-piece setup. Tottenham might have been relegated had they not scored 19 set-piece goals, tied for the second in the league, thanks to Andreas Skjorgsson, who worked for Frank at Brentford. Giles told the Telegraph, "It's getting harder to find value in the market now that everyone has a data department and is looking at the same players. It's a law of football nature that results and salaries are linked, and not even Brentford can defy it forever. If everyone does the same, the rich guys win." Nobody has borrowed more than Arsenal, who won the title with an ex-Brentford goalkeeper, David Raya, an ex-Brentford midfielder, Norgaard, and an ex-Brentford goalkeeping coach, Inaka Kanya, and an ex-Brentford set-piece coach, Jover. They did long throws, smashed the ball upfield from kickoff, and set the Premier League record for goals from corners. Brentford didn't just see another team win the league with its ideas, but with its staff, too. The hope is that not all clubs do what Arsenal did, and that there are more marginal gains to find. The ownership wants to learn and improve, says Stride, who remains in close contact with the hierarchy. I don't think you get that sometimes at the bigger clubs. Benham told the Sloan audience that the key was to stay super open-minded and added, you have to accept that everything you're doing is inefficient. What gives Brentford a chance is the rare alignment between the ownership and the staff, says Keach, who notes that while many clubs have good data, not all of them use it. I know people who have been in bigger Premier League clubs who are really smart guys and really get it, he says, and they're just not listened to because the ownership wants to sign a glamorous player from a shaded sunglass guy on a yacht somewhere in Monaco for 3 times the market value. So all rich clubs won't copy Brentford? I don't think so, Keach says, because a lot of the time that's not the nature of football ownership, which is a nice way of saying that football can still be completely nuts. Keach fears that if Benham leaves, the Bees will become another small-budget team that falls back down the ladder. He doubts Brentford has the size and finances to turn into Champions League regulars. What they can be is a consistently profitable Premier League club, which is amazing for the size of the club historically. It's almost like a startup succeeding against blue-chip companies. Grant says the fans have stopped listening to rivals laughing at their unconventional ways. They keep on giving you all these rules and tell you how things should operate, he says. But we don't operate like that. We just do what we do. Ahead of this season, the pundits have made their predictions again. Benham has probably calculated the chances of another top-half finish, written out as a percentage with decimals, hoping that this season, like most seasons, his crew of nerds will outsmart the loud and the rich. The next article is titled Point After, Stargazing. The lasting image of the 2026 World Cup will of course be the trophy moment, which was still weeks away as this issue went to press. But the group stage guaranteed that, regardless of which country wins, this tournament will be remembered for mesmerizing performances by global soccer's biggest names. Lionel Messi became the leading scorer in World Cup history by netting all 5 of Argentina's goals in its first 2 matches. Kylian Mbappe of France scored 4 times in his first 2 games, putting him just 2 goals behind Messi on the all-time list. Norway's Erling Haaland also had 4 in his first 2 matches, and 41-year-old Cristiano Ronaldo of Portugal made history by scoring in his 6th World Cup. Iconic names dazzling on the world's biggest stage, it's what the beautiful game is made for. There's a photograph alongside this article of a man running across the soccer field with blurred fans in the background. He has a big smile on his face, his arms outstretched, and Lionel Messi is wearing the number 10 Argentina jersey. Well, that's all the time we have for today. This has been Ashley with Spotlight on Sports. I hope you've enjoyed today's reading from the audio reading service at the Allen County Public Library.
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3: What exactly does it mean to be neurodivergent? 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I'm Bella Hojnacki with the Disability Minute. Our brains have plasticity that adapts towards functionality. For my colleague, Maureen Reed, her brain began to adapt to losing her vision in her 20s. I wasn't diagnosed autistic until I was an independent adult, but for each of us, our brains have been processing information in different ways than those who do not have a disability. As Maureen explains,
4: as I've relied less and less on my vision, how has that changed my brain and how I use it and how I access it? And what impact, like loud things or smells or tactile experiences?
3: I believe neurodivergent is an identity that holds space for both individual dignity and collective inclusion.
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5: 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I'm Sandy Murillo with the Disability Minute. OCO is an AI-based smartphone app that may help those with vision loss cross streets more safely. By using the camera on their phone, users can tell if the light changes to green through audio, vibrations, and visual cues. Michael Jansen, co-founder of OCO, says this app has many advantages.
6: There's no additional infrastructure that needs to be installed at the pedestrian traffic light. We don't use a Wi-Fi or cellular connection, which in big cities like Chicago, there can be some sort of dead zones where cellular connection might be bad.
5: The free iOS app is currently only available in the US and Belgium. Michael notes that the app does not replace good orientation and mobility skills, a white cane, or a guide dog.
1: 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Welcome to Disability Minute, shining a light on topics relevant to the community.
7: 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I am Kalari Gertley with the Disability Minute. The Night with the Stars is an annual free event that honors teens with disabilities. 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
7: That was Marianne McDevitt, president of Night with the Stars Prom, Inc. 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
9: Over the years, there have been a number of prominent blind or visually impaired pipers and drummers. Two of the most well-known today are Robbie Crow of Glasgow and Austin Diepenhorst of San Diego. Each has risen to the higher grades of competition. Crow as a longtime snare drummer and an accomplished solo competitor. Diepenhorst is a piper in the Cameron Highlanders of San Diego and one of the fastest rising solo competitors at the professional open level. Austin Diepenhorst is working hard to build up a track record of solo competition to set up acceptance to some of the bigger events in Scotland. After winning the 2015 and 2016 George Sheriff Memorial Amateur Invitational, he made the move to professional. He's been competing successfully since, including a second prize at the 2019 North American Championships at Maxville, Ontario, and a second prize in the United States Silver Medal at Winter Storm in 2019. For more information on blind pipers and drummers, go to pipesdrums.com/blindpipers. 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
13: 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I'm Cora Burton.
14: And I'm Bob Burton. During this next hour, Cora and I will be reading the advice columns, the commentaries, and the comics for the Chicago Sun-Times and the Chicago Tribune. 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
13: Let's start off with Asking Eric from the Chicago Tribune. Partner doubts ability to have relationship with public figure. Dear Eric, I've recently started a new relationship with a man who has a very public job in our town. I'm more introverted naturally, and I found it really taxing to always be out and about, watching him schmooze with people as I slip into the wallpaper. Before we get more serious, I'm considering breaking it off. I'm not sure I have it in me to be a local celebrity. Am I moving too fast? Local unknown. Dear local, one thing you didn't mention is whether you enjoy being with him when you're not in the public eye. If you do, you may want to hold off on ending things and instead talk to him about how your relationship works, what you like, and what his expectations might be. He may not be looking for a local celebrity as a partner. He may not need or want you to schmooze with him. He may have insights into negotiating the public eye that will help you both. It's possible that his ideal relationship matches up with your ideal relationship. Talking about what your experiences will provide clarity and strengthen your relationship. Dear Eric, we have friends who have an adult child who is divorced. This child is on disability but is able to do strenuous work at home. Getting together becomes a hate festival toward this child's ex-spouse. When this ex-spouse almost died from an accident, there was no sign of sympathy. In fact, I felt our friends wished this person was dead. I asked why such hatred, and the answer was because this ex hurted the family. When these people get two grandchildren for a week in the summer, all we hear is complaints, blaming the ex for everything they think these kids don't know or do wrong. They think it is up to them as grandparents to correct the children on all things. We know the kids, they're nice. They are 11 and 9. You can't say or question anything because this always jumps to how horrible the parent of the ex is. When we get together with other people, everyone gets sick of hearing about how perfect these two think they are. No one does anything as good as they do. We're sick of the bashing of the ex-spouse and kids. Don't people like this realize that they make themselves look bad? It's not fun anymore. They have become insufferable. Is it wrong to back away from this relationship? Backing away. Dear backing away, while divorce often reverberates throughout a family system, sometimes with hard feelings attached, it seems your friends are stuck in a rut that won't help them, their child, or grandchildren. They may harbor ill will toward the ex, and the ex may or may not deserve it. But for their own mental well-being, they have to find a way to process it and move on. Failing to do so will only make them feel worse. You can, as their friends, point this out. It sounds like you've already tried, but they may have to be the ones to want to change. If your feelings about them have soured, Because of the way they talk about the X, it makes sense to back away. Before you do, you may want to point out that the talk about the X has consumed your friendship with them and ask that they change the subject. They may be able to honor this request, but if they can't, the next best thing may be to go your separate ways. Dear Eric, I just read the letter from a state division who was considering leaving money to some nieces and nephews, but not all of them.

0: decided not to let it change our relationships, but I know there is some resentment under the surface. Unfortunately, that has become my aunt's legacy. I hope that estate division will take your advice about her will so that it doesn't leave lasting questions, hurt feelings after she's gone. Thank you for your sharing perspective, and I'm sorry that your family had to experience this confusion and hurt. Hopefully, in time, you're able to separate your aunt's life from what she left behind.
1: Here are today's letters that begin, Dear Abby. My youngest son is getting married this spring, and they have decided they want a child-free wedding reception. We have three grandchildren, ages 3 to 7. The wedding is where my son and his fiancée live, so we're all traveling. They have asked all three kids to be in the wedding party as flower girls and the ring bearer, but afterwards there is a sit-down meal, reception, and dance, to which the kids are not invited. The parents are expected to find or bring babysitters. Our grandchildren are extremely important to my husband and me, and we're devastated that they have been excluded. We see them as part of the immediate family and have asked that they be included, but the bride and groom have declined our requests. They've also banned babies of any age, nursing or not, yet their dog is part of the wedding party. I was at the bride's wedding shower this past weekend along with my two other daughters-in-law, and I tried to feel enthusiastic about their upcoming wedding, but it was difficult. I've shed a few tears over this and have become resentful of both of them. Do you have any advice from Wedding Woes in Canada? Dear Wedding Woes, I'm sorry the wedding reception isn't going to be the joyous family moment you were hoping for. If you and your husband were to renew your vows, I'm sure the festivities would be much different. However, this day is for the bride and groom. They're planning the celebration they want, and that includes a reception they've deemed inappropriate for kids. Show your love and respect for them by leaving your expectations and your grandchildren at the hotel. Dear Abby, an acquaintance of mine has posted pictures of his newly built mansion, from breaking ground to digging the huge pool to the house itself. I'm jealous. But isn't this rude of him? All our friends are middle to upper class. I find it terribly insensitive. Am I wrong? From Flipping Mad in Texas. Dear Flipping Mad, I'm sorry your ego is bruised from looking at the photos your friend posted or of creating his new home, but what he did isn't rude. Perhaps if you start count the blessings you have in your own life, you can combat the green-eyed monster you have been feeding. I wish you luck, because there is nothing more constructive about envy. Dear Abby, should I tell my two older grandchildren that my husband and I are divorcing? Although the divorce is in its early stages, our home is expected to be sold 1.5 years from now. My daughter and grandchildren reside in that home. I'd like to know if this would be too early to let them know. Please give me your opinion from Making a Change in Florida. Dear Making a Change, your daughter should be told, if she doesn't already know, because she will need time to find another home for herself and her children. When to share the news of the divorce with her children should be her decision. 1.5 years is plenty of time for everyone to prepare for the changes that are coming, and I hope the divorce will be amicable.
0: Here we have a column by Alessandra Hirsch. She is a writer and assistant professor of obstetrics and gynecology at Columbia University. The problem with outrage over Fauci. Ever since Dr. Anthony Fauci appeared in front of the U.S. Senate Committee on Homeland Security and Governmental Affairs, my social media feed has been inundated with scenes of the past. Doctors and nurses post pictures after picture of their yellow-gowned bodies or N95-covered faces, all with the same message. If this wasn't you during COVID pandemic, no one cares what you think about Fauci. These healthcare workers serving images of themselves to the internet and its inevitable wrath are providing testimony where Fauci will not. As he pleaded the Fifth Amendment to each of the questions, those who are not compelled to court feel compelled to something else. Sarah Jennings, for example, a pediatric nurse who goes by at Nurse Peeps on Threads, posted pictures of herself in mask, goggles, and field shield, and wrote, "Y'all forgot

0: awfully fast about the days where so many died we ran out of body bags. I wrapped a tiny child in Home Depot plastic sheeting and carried her into the refrigerator truck. I wore garbage bags for PPE and sutured my own one-issued mask back together when it broke. So many died, my hospital forced ICU nurses to call in to grief counselors, so shut it up with your Fauci hate. I remember, too, I was an intern, only just beginning to understand the hospital's tunnel system when COVID-19 hit. My education on the south side of Chicago in obstetrics and gynecology was fundamentally shaped by the pandemic. As I learned to deliver babies, I also learned to quickly don and doff personal protective equipment. As I learned to diagnose signs of fibroids on an MRI, I also learned to diagnose signs of respiratory failure in a woman who was pregnant and breathing hard. That education did not stop in the hospital. My relationships, all of our relationships, were changed by the pandemic. A three-month-old flirtation became my future husband when on the end of lockdown we exchanged I love yous for the first time. I didn't touch my mother for over a year. What healthcare workers want the world to see with these posts is, on the surface, a defiant support of Fauci. Indeed, they have medical expertise like Fauci and experience like Fauci. But really, I think it's about exhibiting and reliving our fear. That fear still lives so close to the surface that, like a caged animal, we are always ready to pounce. Unfortunately, it seems that Fauci's critics are motivated by fear as well. They saw the vaccine as an untested threat and a dangerous oversight. Let me be clear, they are wrong. The COVID-19 vaccine saved 3 million American lives. Fauci will be remembered as one of the great heroes of public health and modern medicine. But here is the problem with the Fauci outrage on all sides. It forgets about the hope. When the COVID-19 vaccines were announced, we in the medical community felt for the first time in 9 desperate months the sliver of hope. My hospital had a lottery system, and by some miracle of luck, I was among the first to be vaccinated. I asked the nurse to take my picture as the needle went in, and it's that picture I have been thinking of these past weeks as my colleagues post image after image of their traumatized faces. In the photo, I am masked and seated with a volunteer bent over my bared left shoulder. I just come off a night shift, and my eye bags have eye bags. Such was my fatigue, but my smiling back tears of unmitigated hope. All of us who survived the pandemic, and this is all of us who remember it, carry its scars. No one has a right to use those scars to litigate the past. But we'd all do well to remember the moments of hope that dotted the unbearable. And we might just find that Fauci, with his poise and equanimity, was responsible for more than a few of them.
1: Neil Steinberg is back in the Sun-Times. Here's his column for today. Burying a loved one is much harder than buying a corned beef sandwich. More expensive, too. Trust me, I've done both. When my mother died last year, my brother and I were immediately faced with a series of difficult decisions. She had bought a burial plot in California. Bury her there? I pictured the two of us standing in some windy nowhere in Boulder County at a funeral attended by nobody else. No, we'd bury her here and put mountains on her grave marker. You can get those for an additional charge. Speaking of money, I floated an idea. Donate the body to science? It would save, $20,000 of our father's dwindling savings. That would pay for his care for, almost 3 months. The funeral is part of doing the right thing, my brother said, invoking our mantra for handling our parents' affairs. So we had a funeral. With a corned beef sandwich, there are also choices. Fatty or lean, rye or a Kaiser roll, hot or cold. Don't forget condiments. But those are easier. Fatty, rye, hot, yellow mustard. Far less expensive, too. At Kaufman's Bagel and Delicatessen in Skokie, it'll set you back $14.75. Given the two experiences, the heart-rending, hugely expensive funeral, and the pleasant, not that costly sandwich, why is the state of Illinois so thoroughly inspects delis while so being so lax about monitoring funeral homes. "I have so many inspections I can't see straight," said Beth Dworkin, owner of Kaufman's. "The Skokie Health Department, 3 times a year, a thorough inspection inside and out. Weights and measures come in. A whole list of backflow devices need to be tested." Meanwhile, Illinois funeral directors are licensed, but not the funeral homes they operate, which are inspected when they open or change hands, and never inspected again, unless there is a complaint, and sometimes not even then, which leads to periodic stomach-churning horrors, such as the 56 decomposing bodies found at a funeral home in South Deering, documented in the Sun-Times this past week. Across the border is a much different situation. In the state of Wisconsin, there is licensing of the actual physical plant at the funeral home, said Michael D. Sharkey, a funeral director in Wisconsin for 30 years. They do not do that in Illinois. When something goes wrong, nobody notices. That comes as a surprise to some people. Sharkey is uniquely situated to compare the two states, being the legal representative of both the Wisconsin Funeral Directors Association and the Illinois Funeral Directors Association, as well as the associations in South Dakota and Minnesota, where he lives. The other big difference is that in Wisconsin, all regulatory actions are taken by the DSPS, the Department of Safety and Professional Services, all under one roof, he said. In Illinois, the comptroller regulates crematories, and the Illinois Department of Financial and Professional Regulation regulates funeral directors, two separate agencies, which leads to buck passing. In Illinois, there is a lot of finger-pointing from agencies. It's not their job. It's somebody else's job, said Sharkey. Then you go to the next agency. That's not our job. That's somebody else's job. Sharkey said Illinois authorities have 10 days to inspect a funeral home after a complaint. I think that's too long, he said, adding that in Minnesota, inspectors arrive within hours, police in tow, yellow tape at the ready, to shut down a facility after a complaint. What should happen in Illinois to stop horrors from happening? Sharkey said state regulations are needed to put teeth in the inspection process. We're begging Illinois, he said. Please do something. In the meantime, how can consumers protect themselves when choosing funeral homes? Look to see if a funeral home is a member of the Illinois Funeral Directors Association, he said. The IFDA has a very robust ethics committee and hold themselves to the highest standards. Those are the people you want to be dealing with. A funeral is trying under the best circumstances. The last thing you want to do is pay all that money and not get the service you deserve. Any fraud is awful to endure. A fraud perpetrated upon people at their moment of vulnerability and grief is especially cruel. Illinois can do better.
0: Here we have Clarence Page's column. Unity, careful messaging will be key to Democrats' resurgence. Here's an easy lesson for rising political hopefuls to draw from. Francesca Hong's failed bid to be Wisconsin's Democratic gubernatorial nominee. Don't demonize Thanksgiving. Hong, a chef, state legislator, and Democratic socialist, was the clear frontrunner in the Democratic primary race until a social media comment she posted 6 years ago, now deleted, turned up in the way that old tweets often do to embarrass political candidates. You didn't have to be a right-winger to slap your forehead, shake your head, and condemn cheap shots at a holiday long cherished by countless families, yet dismissed by Hong as a glorification of colonialism. She backpedaled on those past remarks, but one way or another, her polling lead evaporated, and last Tuesday, she lost to a moderate opponent, David Crowley, the Milwaukee County executive. Although Hong had campaigned on a platform that no doubt appealed to many Wisconsin voters, by the end, she was beleaguered by questions about Turkey Day and whether she still believed in defunding the police. Such left-wingers, stars as U.S. Representative Alexandria Ocasio-Cortez, Democrat of New York, and U.S. Senator Bernie Sanders of Vermont refrained from endorsing Hong despite campaigning for other prominent progressives, including Michigan U.S. Senate nominee Abdul El Sayed. Such hesitancy about Hong and her hot-button holiday heat signaled a renewed appreciation of moderated rhetoric even among the progressives in pursuit of restoring unity to the Democratic Party and calming the concerns of independent voters. Ocasio-Cortez suggested the dawn of a new post-woke era to replace woke one, like a new model of automobile. Woke one was crazy, she said, laughing during a Sunday appearance on ABC's This Week. Translation, some Democratic candidates, including her, were distancing themselves from extreme statements such as defund the police that were all the rage in this volatile context of the 2020 protest over the killing of George Floyd. I think that's what's important, is that we have to assess what a candidate is saying now. Woke One, or 1.0, as some call it, is presumably met its demise in 2024 with the re-election of Donald Trump. What Woke 2.0 looks like, or even if it still exists, is not for me to say. Yet progressive candidates are learning that the woke frame continues to be a bludgeon used against them, and however pure their intentions may be, they need to formulate their positions and explain themselves to voters with care. Calls for the blanket defunding of police or throwing open the doors to prisons and jails don't play so well when you're running for governor or Senate or the presidency, an office some speculate AOC has her eye on. The same message came from New York City Mayor Zoran Mandani in a later news conference. People can change and develop their beliefs, he said, adding that he too does not support problematic positions like defunding the police, although he is on record as having done so in the past. So far, Mandani has pretty much governed in that fashion, and other progressive wing voices, wishing to avoid snatching defeat out of the jaws of victory, seem to be showing a new respect for their fellow partisans in the political ground. If they keep that up and avoid too much infighting, Democrats will be able to enjoy Trump's gift to them, his administration's seemingly endless controversies, which have put his popularity ratings on the skids. For example, while Wisconsin votes were being counted, Trump's approval rating continued its downward slide amid the interminable Iran war and its knock-on effects on the economy and affordability. The latest survey from The Economist, YouGov, published Monday, found only 33% of respondents said they approved of how Trump has handled his job as president. Another 62% indicated they disapproved. Yet, with the economy on so many minds, the president has famously, or should I say infamously, disparaged affordability as a con job and word made up by the Democrats, and oh yes, by the media to criticize him. Trump calls the Democrats Democrats and has branded left-wing Democrats godless communists, and the Republicans have largely adopted this name-calling as their campaign strategy for November. Not exactly groundbreaking stuff, but as I always caution, it's early. With the midterms less than 3 months away, there's still time for either party to lose. And the same goes for the next presidential elections in 2028, when Trump presumably will not be on the ballot. The Democrats would do well to remember the lessons of 1972, the first election in which I was old enough to vote. Richard Nixon was well positioned to win re-election. The economy was recovering from a recession. He was winding down the Vietnam War, and with his trips to Beijing and Moscow, he had dramatically eased Cold War tensions. Yet his victory was a historic landslide in which he won more than 60% of the popular vote, a GOP high watermark, and carried every state but Massachusetts and the District of Columbia. He owed this stunning result to an unexpected gift, Democratic disarray. Long story short, the Democrats had failed to patch up their differences in time. George McGovern had won the Democratic nomination on his bona fides as an anti-war liberal and that inspired more traditionalist elements in the party, such as some labor unions and Southerners, to start an anybody but McGovern campaign. In order to win in 2028, the Democrats have to do more than wait for the current president to destroy his own presidency. They need to nominate someone without dividing themselves and destroying their own chances. Their challenge begins now.
1: Here's political columnist Rich Miller. After Michael J. Madigan's 36 years as Illinois House Speaker, a 10-year term limit on current and future speakers doesn't seem like a lot of time in the big pig chair, except it is. Nobody prior to Madigan had ever served 10 years as speaker in the state. Going back to when Illinois became a state in 1818, the only person who came close was Republican Warren Wood, who held the position for 8 years in the 1950s. Most of the rest served single terms or two terms. Democrat Paul Powell served 6 years, including 2 years before Wood and 4 years after. Powell became infamous for stashing cash in shoeboxes at his Springfield hotel residence and died with an estimated fortune of $4.6 million. But I digress. Another Democrat, Bill Redmond, also held the gavel for 6 years, although Madigan held quite a bit of sway over him in the late 1970s. Two Republicans served as Speaker for 6 years, each in the early 1900s. But that's about it. Republican George Ryan was Speaker for 2 years before he was tapped to be Governor Jim Thompson's running mate. In the 1930s, four different members, three Democrats and one Republican, held the gavel for just 2 years each. Out of the 70 House Speakers, 47 served 2 years or fewer, 4 days in the case of Ryan's Majority Leader Art Telquist. What I'm getting at is 10 years is actually a long time. More importantly, though, the 10-year ceiling has also somehow become a floor, an expected decade-long entitlement. House Speaker Emanuel Chris Welch has obviously fully intended to serve the full decade since he was first elected to the chamber's top job for a 2-year term in 2011. You may have noticed that a couple of his members who spoke out early about his mishandling of the Harry Benton sexual harassment matter suddenly were silent. That was no coincidence. Pressure is being exerted on the rank and file. His team wants those 10 years. But a decade with the gavel is not only historically unique, it's also longer than the average service time for House Democratic members, currently 8.4 years. Starting the final two decades of the previous century, the Senate has a history of electing Senate presidents to multiple terms. Democrat Phil Rock held the Senate's gavel for 14 years. Then Republican Pate Phillip served 10 years before the Democrats won the right to draw the new district map in 2001. Democrat Emil Jones was the chamber's top person for 6 years and was replaced by Democrat John Cullerton for 11 years. Current Senate President Don Harmon was first elected in 2020, but he's eligible to serve until 2031 because that first year after Cullerton resigned midterm doesn't count toward the chamber's 10-year limit. Before Rock, most Senate presidents served just 2 to 6 years, except for the 10 years that Republican Senator Art Bidwell held the gavel from 1955 to 65. One of the reasons that House Speakers and Senate Presidents served such short stints was that party dominance wasn't assured like it has been for the last several decades. Partisan majorities slipped back and forth much more before the advent of computer-driven redistricting. Republicans and downstate Democrats would also occasionally scheme to prevent Chicago from holding power in their chambers, which is how Powell was first elected Speaker. Now, I'm not advocating here for reducing the term limits to 6 years or whatever, but what I am saying is that Illinois government will not crash and burn if Welch and Harmon don't serve their full 5 2-year General Assemblies as their chamber's leaders. They should both have to earn each and every one of their 2-year terms. A 10-year stint should not be considered the minimum length of service. If their members want both of them to stick around, that's their decision, as long as they recognize that nobody is automatically entitled to decades at the top.
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1: During this hour, we're reading the columns, commentaries, and comics from the Chicago Tribune and the Sun-Times. Let's continue with more of today's commentaries, and later, a few comics.
0: Here we have an editorial from the Chicago Tribune. As Trump rose, Harley-Davidson fell. Now this Midwest icon needs to get back in gear. The rise of Donald Trump could have been a plus for Harley-Davidson, given that many of its longtime customers are proud fans of the Republican president. When the GOP held its national convention in Harley's hometown of Milwaukee 2 summers ago, Republican delegates streamed in by the busload to the local Harley-Davidson Museum. Yet Trump's rise to power has produced no windfall for the company. Trump's trade wars continue to drag down Harley's financial results. Conservative activists alleging so-called woke policies recently renewed attacks on its executives. Even the company's decision earlier this year to bring overseas jobs back to the U.S. factories received a surprisingly perfunctory acknowledgement from the White House. Since Trump's first term began in 2017, the company's market value has cratered from about $10 billion to less than $3 billion today, extending a 2-decades-long slide. Its public financial filings showed that Harley sold about half as many motorcycles worldwide last year as it did in 2016, the year before Trump launched his crusade against free trade from the White House. Trade wars aren't the only problem. Harley's core customers are aging, and its premium price machines aren't attracting enough younger customers. Once among the Midwest's most valuable homegrown brands, Harley is at risk of fading away forever. That would be a big loss for a U.S. manufacturing sector feeling the heat not only from tariffs but also from tough competitors overseas. Just as U.S. automakers are losing ground in foreign markets to Chinese-made electric vehicles, Harley faces fierce competition from Japanese brands such as Honda, Yamaha, and Kawasaki. Those lower-priced, feature-packed motorcycles have proved attractive to young riders. Harley's main domestic customer base of older, predominantly male riders is a blessing as they're devoted to the brand, but also a curse as they've resisted change. And as is the case at most American companies in these divisive times, Harley's customers are not all on one side of the aisle, forcing it to tiptoe through today's political minefield. There's reason for optimism. The stock price has staged a notable rebound this year, and the company has a dynamic new chief executive officer who is making smart moves. As CEO Artie Starrs told investors last month, 2026 will be a transition year as he carries out a strategic plan aimed at restoring Harley to its former glory. The launch of a new Deadwood and Super Glide motorcycle models has our whole community super excited and galvanized. Starrs doesn't fit the outlaw stereotype that made Harley's big, loud motorcycles, nicknamed Hogs, a badge of authenticity for generations. He joined the company last fall from Topgolf International and before that Pizza Hut, and sounds more like a bean counter than a son of anarchy. His bottom line focus is helping him to relate Harley dealerships that have struggled with low profits and bloated inventories. Harley is still best known for high-priced gas-powered touring and cruising motorcycles. Companies like Honda, Yamaha, and Kawasaki dominate the entry-level market, and Harley's costly stab at electric vehicles under the Live Wire brand has failed miserably. Hardcore Harley riders show little interest in motorcycles that don't make noise, and other companies make better, cheaper electric alternatives. Stars is on the case. The company is planning a slew of new models in coming years, including at lower price points. He also expanded a customization program that diehard fans of the brand appreciate. He even scored points with Trump, who attacked the company in 2018 when it moved production overseas after Europe imposed ruinous retaliatory tariffs. Harley was surrendering and waving a white flag, Trump griped, while promoting a consumer boycott against it. In June, Harley announced the return of some production to plants in Wisconsin and Pennsylvania, conspicuously crediting Trump, who has chalked up few such victories from his trade wars. The White House applauded the move as an American manufacturing win, but celebrated with less vigor than it put into denouncing the company's 2018 surrender. In fact, Trump's trade chaos continues to hurt Harley, which reported an operating loss from its core motorcycle division for 2025. Tariffs were mentioned repeatedly on last month's conference call with investors. Harley expects to book up to $90 million in new or increased tariff costs this year, a punishing tax on a struggling company, and it is chasing tens of millions in refunds from previous Trump tariffs overturned by the U.S. Supreme Court. So don't expect Harley to launch a mega cycle anytime soon. Let's hope this Midwest stalwart can power through the trade barriers without hitting any more Trumpian speed bumps on its path to the open road.
1: Here's an opinion piece in the Sun-Times that's been written by Ramana Hussein. She's a columnist and leads the opinion coverage at the Sun-Times. They were articulate, charming, and exceptionally gifted. But not everyone was immediately enchanted by the dark-haired foreigners in single-breasted suits and skinny ties. Many Americans, especially the older adults accompanied to pushing their staid preferences onto the masses, reacted with blatant hostility, seething over the frenzied adoration that followed the newcomers wherever they went. The Beatles are no longer the enemy for the pearl-clutching peanut gallery. They've been replaced by young goateed American Muslim men who are challenging and subverting political norms. And like the past his prime Elvis running to Richard Nixon to rebuke the Liverpudians and communist brainwashing, the usual right-wing suspects and many centrist Democrats are ringing the alarm bells over the brown men while the orange man in the White House set our country on fire. Every single Muslim holding public office in America is a Trojan horse and a threat to both national security and our republic. Representative Nancy Mace, a Republican from South Carolina, posted on X after Abdul El-Sayed defeated Representative Haley Stevens in Michigan's Democratic Senate primary less than 2 weeks ago. It didn't take long for the president to weigh in. Two very different Americas, Donald Trump posted on Truth Social last weekend, next to a picture of himself and Melania Trump, and another photo of El-Sayed and his wife, Sarah Juka, wearing a hijab. Who knew Trump could multitask so seamlessly, flexing his xenophobic talents with his ineptitude for proper grammar? I don't want to diminish the rampant Islamophobia and death threats that have hounded reps. I'm also aware that it is often open season for all progressive candidates of any race or religion who champion affordability and denounce corporations, the billionaire class, and the military aid to Israel. But there's no denying the Karens across the United States have been spiraling ever since Zohran Mamdani was elected New York City mayor last year. The $40 million Wall Street CEOs, super PACs, and business leaders put up in an effort to keep the Democratic Socialists from ascending didn't pay off. Neither did the $60 million from the American-Israel Public Affairs Committee and other special interest groups intended to sink El-Sayed. To paraphrase Paul McCartney, money can't buy you love. authenticity does. So does the ability to instill hope for economic equity and global justice. Mamdani and El Sayed's intelligence and eloquence resonate with voters who were barely making ends meet while watching Congress cut checks for bombs used to kill mostly Eastern Muslims. The stereotypes of the dour, sexist, and violent Muslim man don't fit. Threatening some of the same Americans who freaked out nearly 20 years ago when a dynamic black man walked into the White House. In 2008, Barack Obama, then in a presidential primary battle with Hillary Clinton, was pressured to cut ties with his pastor, Reverend Jeremiah Wright, after video recordings of Wright's years-old sermons surfaced. Wright berated U.S. policy and systemic racism in the clips. But double standards still exist. The green-eyed monster also remains a constant. Throwing it back to 2008 again, when Clinton wept on the campaign trail, the Representative Michael Flager joked that she was distraught by Obama upstaging her. "I'm white. I'm entitled. There's a black man stealing my show," the longtime pastor of St. Sabina Church exclaimed, imitating a fictitious Clinton. Flager was playing for laughs. But he perfectly captures some Americans' meltdowns watching the rise of the charismatic Muslim politicians. I guess if they can't get their way, they'll cry instead.
0: Here is another editorial from the Chicago Tribune. Illinois spent big during COVID and the migrant crisis. Who was watching the bills? Remember all the way back to 2023, during the height of the migrant influx, when Tribune reporting uncovered what a city contractor running operations at the migrant shelters was submitting some eye-popping bills? During one week in March of that year, the majority of favorite staffing workers at city migrant shelters logged 84-hour work weeks, according to examined invoices. That meant their staff was working 12-hour days, 7 days a week. Extraordinarily, logs for one worker reported they worked 5 12-hour shifts, a 14-hour shift, and a 16-hour shift 1 week that March. Favorite staffing billed the city $15,525 for that worker alone for 1 week. We had no evidence of fraud. What we did have was a hard time understanding how such a hefty percentage of their workers were logging those kinds of highly unusual hours. Back then, we called for an audit to make sure everything was on the up and up. Now the state of Illinois finds itself in a tricky situation of its own with favorite staffing. A report from Illinois Auditor General Christopher Meister, released Tuesday, revealed that the state paid favorite $78.5 million for workers on standby, meaning not actively working. Favorite billed Illinois for 469,892 hours of standby under a state contract for COVID pandemic response work. That standby pay accounted for 36% of a total bill worth $220.3 million during the audit period covering fiscal years 2022 and 23. Unsurprisingly, the Auditor General's analysis found that the state's record-keeping and contract oversight was inadequate. To be fair, the mere existence of stand-down pay doesn't prove taxpayers were ripped off. The Illinois Emergency Management Agency notes that during major disasters, emergency personnel routinely are paid to remain ready for deployment even when they aren't actively working. That's reasonable. What's much harder to defend is what came next in Meister's report. IEMA couldn't document that it had analyzed how many contractors it actually needed. It didn't require standardized contractor timesheets. It lacked an approval process for overtime, and it didn't ensure vendors adequately supported their invoices before the state paid them. Separately, in their analysis, auditors estimated that we paid one contractor more than $1.4 million for housing of contractual staffers who were housed in personal residences instead of hotels. Vendors also racked up an extreme amount of costly overtime. 9 of the 28 IEMA, Office of Homeland Security contract auditors reviewed from fiscal year 2022 and 23 allowed contractors to bill higher overtime rates. In one instance, one vendor billed $88.4 million in overtime. Another vendor, which wasn't authorized to charge extra for overtime, billed 644,653 hours beyond the established minimum 40 or 60-hour workweek requirements. IEMA had no approval process in place governing those extra hours. All of this comes with a caveat, of course. Illinois was operating under extraordinary circumstances during COVID and later during the migrant influx. Governments needed to move quickly, but emergency cannot become a magic word that suspends ordinary stewardship of public money, particularly when hundreds of millions of dollars are flowing through outside contractors. Meister's recommendations ultimately come down to making sure the state has processes in place for striking better deals for taxpayers. The idea is that Illinois should build the financial controls now before everybody is screaming. Given the Auditor's General findings, we go a step further. The state should apply this kind of targeted scrutiny more broadly to outside contractors doing business with Illinois. There's no reason to believe the weaknesses and the Auditor General found are unique to IEMA, and taxpayers shouldn't have to wait for another crisis or the subsequent audit to find out.
1: Today is August 17th, so here are the horoscopes for today, starting with Georgia Nichols, who offers a caution for the moon alert. She said, do not make important decisions about shopping until 6 p.m., 5 p.m. After that, the moon moves from Libra into Scorpio. She writes that if today is your birthday, actor Robert De Niro, born in 1944, shares your birthday. You are persuasive, confident, flamboyant, and generous. You're also strong-willed with firm convictions. This year, you reap the benefits of your hard work. Expect power and leadership. It's a time for major decisions and accomplishments. Seize opportunities and act. The spotlight is on you. And for the signs, Aries, this is a fun-loving, playful day. Enjoy schmoozing. Sports and fun times with kids will appeal. Be prepared to cooperate because you might have to go more than halfway with spouses, partners, and close friends. Romantic vibes are strong. Taurus, discussions with an older family member may take place today. The concern could be about practical repairs. If so, wait until the moon alert is over to commit to anything. Meanwhile, a work-related romance or flirtation might begin. This is a flirtatious day. Gemini, this is a great day for a short trip or drive. You'll enjoy talking to siblings, relatives, and neighbors. You'll also enjoy doing homework to make plans for the future. Now wait until the moon alert is over to commit to anything. It's also the perfect day for a date or a romantic get-together. Cancer, you'll enjoy entertaining at home. It's the perfect day or evening for a romantic date. You might invite someone over. You might also have a practical, serious discussion about money. If so, wait until the moon alert is over to agree to anything. Leo, you feel sociable. In the morning, things are a bit laid back, but your energy will pick up. Enjoy schmoozing. Discussions about legal or medical matters might be practical and serious. Ditto for travel. But wait until the moon alert is over to act. Virgo, you'll enjoy some privacy today, especially because you might be involved in discussions about inheritances, taxes, debt, and shared property. You might want to figure out how to divide something. If so, be aware that things will probably go your way, but be smart and wait until the moon alert is over. Libra, this is a tricky day. The first thing to know is there's a moon alert for most of the day. Nevertheless, it's a favorable time for discussions and making plans, but not agreeing to anything. Do your homework. It's a marvelous day to socialize and explore romantic opportunities. Scorpio, people will listen to you today because you have some sensible ideas you want to share, especially related to your job, your health, or even a pet. Meanwhile, secret love affairs are taking place for some because romantic vibes are hot today. Check the moon alert. Sagittarius, enjoy the company of friends, especially creative people. You might discuss travel opportunities or issues related to law, medicine, publishing, and higher education. Meanwhile, a friendship could turn romantic today. Be aware of the moon alert. Capricorn, you make a great impression on others today because others see you as warm-hearted, generous, and attractive. Explore romantic opportunities. Meanwhile, practical discussions about finances and shared property might occur. Again, check the moon alert. Aquarius, this is a friendly, sociable day. Enjoy schmoozing with others, especially people from different cultures. Travel will appeal. Someone older or wiser might have advice for you. Romance is percolating. And Pisces, discussions about how to share or divide something will favor you today. However, don't agree to anything important during the moon alert. Meanwhile, this is a friendly, romantic day full of fun possibilities. Just enjoy yourself.
0: Let's see what Maggie Helena has to say. Aries, don't let a belief so take hold of you that you make a rash financial move today. Stars are headed downward. Make odds fall through the floor. Taurus, you may need some patience with a partner or someone close if they seem too headstrong today. Try to take a breath and hope that they do too. Gemini, while you may have recently enjoyed more creative clarity, don't feel that uncertainty isn't as good. Someone once said that uncertainty is the companion of all explorers. Open yourself to discovery. Cancer, though today is still above zero in the universal sky, stars are headed underwater tomorrow. It's a very poor day for financial moves or decisions. Fear could drive muddled thinking. Leo, when you have the confidence to admit vulnerability, you give others a pass to be authentic too. Personal concerns should improve in another day or two. Virgo, fears can be entirely appropriate in the moment or a holdover from another part of life. If old fears are limiting your current life, do the self-work to release them and free yourself for more joy. Libra, you might be anxious on a friend's behalf, or a friend could need a steady arm now to help them navigate. Both your grace and your logic could be perceptible now, along with your big heart. Scorpio, a negative assumption in the workplace is unlikely to serve you, especially while universal stars are sinking. Sagittarius, true friends can offer a push forward, pleasant company, logical answers, and heart connection. They are worth seeking out. Capricorn, a brief urge to commit to someone or something impulsively yet completely should be sidestepped. Aquarius, don't. Even though you could be positive, it's the best move ever. It's not, and the stars are headed underwater, compounding the odds of problems. And Pisces, an element of worry could be attached to getting through your daily routine. Try to identify and remove it. Do not sign up for anything for a few days. It would be easy to get in over your head.
1: We close with comics today, beginning with Garfield. We can all appreciate early morning rising because Garfield is sound asleep, wrapped up in his blanket, and his alarm clock rings very readily loudly, so loudly that he jumps out of bed, smashes the alarm clock with great gusto, and then he lays back and smiles and tends to go back to sleep. But before he does that, he says, "Every year I smash my alarm clock in honor of Levi Hutchins, inventor of the alarm clock." Daddy's home. Peter and Elliot are talking, and the dad says, "You're not supposed to take reference materials out of the library, Elliot." "Ah, you say that it's like wrong to deprive others of what's rightfully theirs by breaking the rules to satisfy my own personal needs? And he thinks and says, you know, now that I'm saying that out loud, it does sound a bit off. And Curtis. Curtis is a very self-aware comic strip today by Curtis creator and artist Ray Billingsley. Remember, this is a comic strip. As I read, the dad says, what's wrong, Curtis? What makes you think anything is wrong, Dad? Some guys at the park said I wasn't cool because I don't wear any chains. And then these girls were laughing because I don't wear chains. If you dress well, people say you're arrogant. If you dress poorly, people say you're lazy. If you're loud, people say you're uneducated. Skinny, you're sickly, fat, greedy. Dad, where are you going with this? No matter what you do, Curtis, say or do, people will have some opinion about you. Remember, a person's true worth isn't measured by material gains. The problem would solve itself if you'd buy me some chains, Dad. Curtis, reread the previous panel.
0: Here we have Baby Blues, and Hammy is getting ready for school, and he says, I've decided to be a good student this school year. And Dad says, good for you, Hammy. And Mom says, I'm proud of you. And then Dad says, I give it a week. And she says, I give it until bedtime. And he looks back in the door and he says, oh, Dad, and add a taser to my school supply list. And here we have Zitz, and Jeremy and Dad are in the living room, and Jeremy says to Dad, well, I'm going to work. And Dad passes out on the floor. And then he wakes up and he says, that was so beautiful. Say those words again. And Jeremy says, later, Dad. And here we have Pickles. And Opal says to Earl, I sent Sylvia a text asking her if she'd like to go to lunch. I got a text back from her and all it said was K. What's that supposed to mean? And Earl says, maybe she wants to go someplace that serves potassium?
1: That's all the time we have today for the reading of the columns and commentaries for the Chicago Sun-Times and the Tribune. I'm Bob Burton.
0: And I'm Cora Burton. Our producer has been Sandy Rio, broadcasting from the Chicago Lighthouse. This is Chris Radio,
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4: Thomas, Blind Tom Wiggins, was an extraordinary American pianist and composer. He was born on May the 25th, 1849. He was blind from birth and born into slavery on the Wiley Edward Jones Plantation in Harris County, Georgia. Despite his challenges, Blind Tom displayed remarkable musical talent. By age four, he'd compose his first tune, The Rainstorm, after hearing rain on a tin roof. His skills caught the attention of General James Neal Bethune, who allowed Tom to live in a room with a piano. Tom's abilities were astonishing. He could repeat conversations up to 10 minutes long, and even recite political speeches with precision. Bethune hired him out for concerts, earning up to $100,000 a year, an enormous sum for the time. Blind Tom's legacy endures as one of the best-known American performing pianists and black musicians of the 19th century. His story is both inspiring and tragic, highlighting the complexities of talent, exploitation, and disability in history. His extraordinary music has inspired lovers of music worldwide, including Elton John, who composed a song in his honor.
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5: Hey, Dr. Phil here. I help people solve difficult and trying personal problems every day on my TV show, but there's one problem that's just got me stumped. Childhood hunger. Nearly 16 million children in America struggle with it. That's one in five kids who may not know where their next meal is coming from, despite the fact that there's more than enough healthy, nutritious food out there to feed them all. Now, I don't know about you, but that is unacceptable to me.
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7: Hello, I'm Patty Interante. You are listening to Chris Radio. During this hour, I will be reading articles from the entertainment sections from today's Chicago Tribune and Chicago Sun-Times. We begin with the Almanac from the Chicago Tribune. On August 17th, in 1786, frontiersman Davy Crockett was born in eastern Tennessee. In 1807, Robert Fulton's North River steamboat began heading up New York's Hudson River on its successful round trip to Albany. In 1863, Federal batteries and ships bombarded Fort Sumter in Charleston, South Carolina harbor during the Civil War. In 1887, Black separatist leader Marcus Garvey, organizer of the American Black Nationalist Movement, was born in St. Anne's Bay, Jamaica. In 1896, a prospecting party discovered gold in the Yukon in Canada, a finding that touched off the Klondike Gold Rush. In 1929, Francis Gary Powers, the American U-2 pilot who was shot down over the Soviet Union in 1960, was born in Jenkins, Kentucky. In 1942, during World War II, U.S. 8th Air Force bombers attacked Rouen, France. Also in 1942, U.S. Marines, led by Lieutenant Colonel Evans Carlson, raided a Japanese seaplane base on Macon Island. In 1943, the Allied conquest of Sicily was completed as U.S. and British troops entered Messina. In 1945, Indonesia, then known as Dutch East Indies, declared independence after 350 years of colonial rule. In 1948, former State Department official Alger Hiss faced his chief accuser, Whitaker Chambers, during a closed-door meeting of the House Un-American Activities Committee in New York. Hiss repeated his denial that he had ever been a communist agent. In 1962, East German border guards shot and mortally wounded 18-year-old Peter Fechter, who had attempted to cross the Berlin Wall into the Western Sector. In 1969, Hurricane Camille slammed into the Gulf Coast, claiming 248 lives. In 1978, the first successful transatlantic balloon flight was completed when Americans Maxie Anderson, Ben Abruzzo, and Larry Newman landed their craft Double Eagle 2 outside Paris. In 2010, former Illinois Governor Rod Blagojevich was found guilty of one of 24 felony counts he faced, that he lied to the FBI about campaign fundraising activities in his federal corruption trial. A mistrial was declared, and the other 23 counts the jury was not able to agree on after 14 days of deliberations. Prosecutors quickly vowed to retry the former governor and his brother, Tennessee businessman Robert Blagojevich, who faced four charges related to his work for his brother. In 2012, Cardinal Francis George of Chicago, 75, learned he had cancer of the kidney and liver. He had battled bladder cancer 6 years earlier. Now let's take a look at today's TV listings. On CBS Channel 2 at 7 p.m., The Neighborhood, 7:30, The Neighborhood, 8 p.m. FBI, 9 p.m. CIA, and 10 p.m. The News. 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

2 at 7 p.m., the 1% Club. 8 p.m., the Quiz with Balls. 9 p.m., Fox 32 News at 9. And at 10 p.m., Chicago Report. Moving on to entertainment news, from the Sun-Times we have Fiery Vibe. Tori Amos sings Truth to Power in electric performance at Auditorium Theater. By Selena Fregassi for the Sun-Times. All it took was one night with Tori Amos for final proof the 90s femme-plosion is back. Signs were already there. Alanis is playing Riot Fest. Courtney Love has been teasing whole revamps. Sarah McLachlan made a Lilith Fair documentary, and Olivia Rodrigo has created her own version of the fest this summer. But when Amos whipped out an earth-shattering version of her 1992 debut track Little Earthquakes at the Auditorium Theater Friday night, it unilaterally unlocked memories of wearing out her albums, nay, her Bibles, while burning incense sticks and flipping through Jane and Sassy magazines. And it felt good to be back. The day one fans were ready for the journey. They sold out the show, proudly brandishing vintage I Believe in Peace, B blank blank blank blank shirts, a lyric from 1994's The Waitress, which Amos also nailed in the set. Grown men and women also shrieked when she pulled out rarer songs like a stunning gospel take of 1996's Way Down. And the house gave Amos a standing ovation upon her first steps to the stage before she even perched at her trusty piano. There are music fans, and then there are Tori Amos fans. And over the course of nearly 2 hours, the beloved singer-songwriter delivered a show that activated her base and signed up any new members still on the fence. Even more remarkable, it's all in spite of not playing her undying hits Big Wheel, Crucify, and Cornflake Girl. Indianapolis got that trifecta a few days earlier, but Chicago got a mystifying Winter, a ghostly Precious Things, and a rattling I-E-E-E-E, so clearly no complaints. Amos has been mastering unique sets for each night of this current tour, which is a feat considering it requires the rapt focus of her backing ensemble, although they're probably used to it by now. Quote, "We've been playing together forever," Amos said, introducing musical director, vocal arranger, bassist John Evans, and impeccable drummer Earl Harvin, whose percussive wizardry and tribal thumps added to the ethereal mood of the night and allowed lots of space for Amos's personality and vocals to fill. Helping her was a trio of, quote, magical angel witches, end quote, on backup vocals, including Liv Gibson, Denny Hlavinka, and Hadley Canary, a Chicago native and graduate of Nutrier. Their coordinated syncopation was downright stunning, evoking the alluring power of mythological sirens on the high seas. There is one part of the Amos's set, however, that has been repeated each night like ritual. It's a mood-setting opener of Fire to Your Plane, 2009, into the bold new manifesto, Shush, from her latest album, In Times of Dragons. It's a dark elegy that lambasts the silencing of women in the face of oppression and authoritarianism. In it, Amos calls out both the cursed prophet Cassandra and the modern heroine Courtney Love, while also paying homage to the girl who wrote Silent All These Years long ago. Amos didn't perform that number, but the message was still clear. Nearly 35 years after her groundbreaking debut, all the themes she wrote about back then, feminism, power, trauma, sociopolitics, are ever relevant, and there's still work to be done. That theme is the bedrock of In Times of Dragons, a concept album Amos wrote,
some parts with her 20-something daughter.

0: daughter Tash as an allegory of the fight for democracy against tyrannical imposition. Friday's show drove it home with curated imagery. As Amos barreled into Shush, the silhouette of a dragon appeared on a circular screen behind her, its claws moving, ready for a kill. Yet on later songs, as the proverbial heavy curtain lifted by the time Amos got to a defiant god, the circle became more of a mirror or a looking glass for what a future could be if we perhaps learn from the truth speakers. In these strange and harrowing times, the cultural coven has been activated. In recent months, feminist witches from Florence Welch to Lorde have been invoking similar messages and casting their own spells on attentive audiences. While Amos may be a mother of the movement who opened the floodgates for the many transfixing singer-songwriters today, she wasn't the first, and she paid homage to one of her predecessors Friday. The night wrapped with something special for Chicago, a rare performance of her 1992 B-side track, Take to the Sky, mixing in a bit of renegade Carole King's I Feel the Earth Move. If there was any parting message, it was knowing that in times of dragons, it's the ones who speak and sing with fire that have the power. You are listening to entertainment news from the Chicago Tribune and Chicago Sun-Times on Chris Radio. And now we're moving over to the Tribune for their entertainment news, and we'll also get another review of Tori Amos. Force of Nature, a fiery and unrestrained Tori Amos fills the auditorium theater, by Bob Gendron for the Chicago Tribune. Tori Amos claimed agency over herself and took on a number of hot-button issues in assertive fashion Friday at a packed auditorium theater. And how. She did so via the songs she chose and how she sang them. She projected the same confidence with her physical presence, despite staying seated for the majority of the 110-minute concert. And in bending masculine and religious constructs to her will, Amos subverted traditional meanings and presented possibilities unrestrained by the typical levers of control, authority, and doctrine. Accompanied by longtime bassist John Evans, drummer Earl Harvin, and a support vocal trio dubbed the Magical Angel Witches that handled the bulk of the highs, the 62-year-old vocalist plunged into sticky subjects with an intensity that occasionally made it seem like arrangements might shatter into thousands of tiny pieces. The quieter moments usually contained the tightest wound tension, Amos reluctant to grant the accumulating clusters of notes any release. But relief arrived in bursts, spontaneous and planned, in low and mid-range vocal deliveries arched and severe, whispered and moaned. The fiery, flowing look of Amos's signature red hair matched the innate passion with which she approached her craft. She held sway over a Bösendorfer grand piano with commanding ease, unleashing ripples of classically inspired lines, gliding arpeggios, and undulating melodies that climbed and retreated, twirled and fluttered. Amos's unforced playing conjured the beautiful, patient movements of clouds or snowdrifts. She seldom soloed in the conventional sense, opting instead to improvise extended introductions or, during a song, tease out a rhythm with her practiced ensemble. Her poise and skill suggested calm, under which lurked hushed riots of anger, aggression, and resistance. When turbulent emotions rose to surface, the music tended to turn a bruised purple color and bristled with an edginess that underlined the temperament of Amos's lyrics. Those words wrestled with struggle, doubt, spirituality, identity, and suppression. They took up issues related to leaders, figureheads, partners, and even Amos herself. As they unspooled, conversational narratives found purpose in untangling messes. If not landing on concrete solutions to problems, they posed intelligent questions and advanced options that had compassion, independence, and equality in mind. Amos remains best known for her trailblazing work in the early and mid-90s when a woman, and a pianist no less, who addressed cultural stereotypes and male-dominant culture, represented a radical notion in the mainstream. Her influence on the female artists who soon followed her should not be underestimated. Similarly, her long shadow impact on women's dominance in today's pop scene deserves a critical examination. Unless you count her relocation to England, the North Carolina native never went away. Yet her flair for conceptual projects, combined with fallout at major record labels and the cyclical nature of pop, gradually pushed her to the sidelines. She's now in a sort of commercial purgatory despite still creating worthwhile new material. Amos's catalog encompasses 18 studio albums, including the recent In Times of Dragons, framed as a metaphorical tale about the battle between democracy and tyranny. Save for a lyric that quoted an alarming line, quote, "I no longer believe that freedom and democracy are compatible," end quote, from an essay written by billionaire entrepreneur and self-described libertarian Peter Thiel, Amos refrained from explicit political references. And still, most of what she performed at the very least concerned itself with power structures and social hierarchies. Wearing an oversized vest, sheer skirt, tall white boots, and eyeglasses that lent her a professorial demeanor, Amos avoided pageantry. Evan's armada of foot pedals qualified as the fanciest devices, lighting or otherwise, on the stage. There, Amos's body language provided the sort of instinctive communication often lost when headliners synchronize their entire production to programmed visuals in the service of spectacle. The singer frequently straddled her piano bench akin to the sensual manner in which a flashy guitarist cradles their instrument. Keeping her left leg parallel to the piano's length and throwing her right leg over the seat, Amos swung her torso to face the crowd. Ladylike posture be damned. At one point, she adopted a macho pose associated with male athletes and hip-hop stars, staring straight ahead and crossing her arms over her chest. She earned the right to flex. Little about Amos was predictable. Bucking modern customs, she has drastically switched up the tour set list on a nightly basis and prioritized the kind of surprise factor instilled in many of her tunes. For Chicago, Amos and Company reserved 2 tour debuts and leaned into a mix of deep cuts and favorites that received scant attention since the outing launched in April. Those excursions included the violent noir of The Waitress, murky surrealism of the harmony-based Way Down, and an empowering interpretation of Take to the Sky, a joyful kiss-off goosed in the middle with a snippet of Carole King's I Feel the Earth Move. Amos felt something, all right. It's a wonder she managed to remain grounded given how she bounced and grooved. Amos also pounded and smacked the piano's keys and wood body, respectively. The clenched teeth fury of Shush slithered and stomped as the vocalist confronted the costs of submission and silence. Little earthquakes erupted with a concentrated ferocity before dancing to a boogie step. The sexually liberating icicle fluctuated between delicate and declarative, Amos wrapping her hand against her instrument for percussive emphasis. On Angel Shark, a lush ballad about how people who favor love above greed are becoming endangered, Amos inferred there's still reason to hope amid the darkness and time to heal from trauma. Quote, "We will survive," end quote, she repeated during the coda. Given the alternative, what more could anyone want? Bob Gendron is a freelance critic. Set list: Fire to Your Plane, Shush, Aihi, Bliss, Angel Shark, Icicle, Way Down, Little Earthquakes, Sweet Sangria, God, Garlands into Winter, The Waitress, Taxi Ride, Precious Things, Encore, Body and Soul, Take to the Sky. This next Tribune article is titled A Monumental Finale for the Grant Park Music Festival's Summer by Hannah Edgar for the Chicago Tribune. What makes a monument? By one cynical measure, it's the amount of tchotchkes it inspires, mugs, t-shirts, plastic busts gathering dust on the mantle. In their infinite replication, monuments, both places and people, get smoothed over in the public's mind. They become overly simple, cartoonish, their wrinkles and pockmarks blurred out. To conclude its America 250 season, the Grant Park Music Festival and artistic director Giancarlo Guerrero reclaimed the untidy humanity of some of our most iconic monuments. Beethoven's all-embracing Symphony No. 9 was billed as The Draw, a monument unto itself. But in a rare case of novelties outshining the warhorse, the preceding performances of 21st-century American pieces, musing on two patriotic symbols, resounded most mightily on Friday. A Grant Park co-commission, Liberty Bell 2025, is personal for its composer Julia Wolfe. She grew up in a suburb of Philadelphia where she later mused, quote, "The image of the silent cracked Liberty Bell is emblazoned in her memory," end quote. But, as the composer explained to the Grant Park audience, her Liberty Bell is anything but silent. Her clangorous, driving, post-minimal writing evokes the messy process of procuring liberty, Wolfe said, the orchestra, quote, "battling out rhythms," end quote, as jagged as the Liberty Bell's fatal crack. That conflict begins in the very first bars, with all the sections of the orchestra tolling back and forth with one another. Double-handed chords in the piano mimic the noisy overtones of church bells. Meanwhile, when the low strings sound, they do so with an unpitched Bartok pizzicato, as though imagining the dull thwack of a mute bell. The Liberty Bell's many lives and sounds are condensed into this short intro. The rest progresses in highly discrete sections rather than a free-flowing narrative. Next is a section of the shimmery idealism with sustained brass and winds. That implodes in a din of pitched metal bell plates, a main motif of the piece, and a very Wolfian outburst in the drum kit. A groan by the orchestra's lowest-voiced instruments drops out the floor of the work. After quickly galloping through asymmetric rhythms, Liberty Bell ends, fittingly, with one last clang. Intrigued? Chicagoans will have another chance after this weekend to hear the 10-minute work in November, when it's reprised by the Chicago Symphony and guest conductor Jaap van Zweden. But the Grant Park Festival Orchestra and Guerrero have set a high bar for any performance of the work. Exhilarating rhythmic complexity is a hallmark of Wolfe's writing, deeply in-pocket, polished playing among all sections of the orchestra made it leap off the stage. Though his Mount Rushmore is nearly a generation older than Liberty Bell, Mike Doherty also spoke about his 2010 choral orchestral work in front of Friday's ample crowd. The movements of the work ruminate upon the four presidents chiseled into Mount Rushmore. To depict them, Doherty says he, quote, "carved out words and tunes from the time," end quote, of each president. That starting point sketches fascinating and profoundly moving portraits of the four leaders. In the first movement, the wide-open, rattling intervals of shape-note singing is soothed by a mellifluous setting of a line from George Washington's letters. In the second, the high voices of the chorus sing an aria written by Maria Cosway, a Renaissance woman and Thomas Jefferson's lover while he was living in Paris, while the low voices of the chorus declaim lines from his letters from the period. They unite, almost terrifyingly, on words snatched out of the Declaration of Independence: tyranny, liberty, slavery. Doherty doesn't resolve any contradictions you may stumble over while listening to Mount Rushmore. If anything, his musical language, rarely settled, rarely mollifying and triumphant, invites them, while avoided heavy-handed polemics. Theodore Roosevelt's swaggering, jaunty movement ends with an exhortation to leave it as it is, referencing his devotion to nature and our national parks. It could just as readily echo Lakota Sioux activists who dispute the U.S. government's claim over the Black Hills region and consider the grounds of Mount Rushmore sacred. The final movement, setting Lincoln's Gettysburg Address, also waffles between Copland-esque grandeur and diminished chord foreboding. Again, if Wolfe and Doherty's works were a lift for the orchestra, they didn't show it, richly rendering the emotional arc of both pieces. But the Grant Park chorus dazzled most of all, sounding hearty and smoothly blended all over Mount Rushmore's wide stylistic and vocal range. Beethoven 9 is usually as sure a hit as a July 4th barbecue, and Guerrero's interpretation was engaging, not to mention quite brisk, clocking in at about 65 minutes. But it was also less honed than the first half, with moments of unexpectedly cautious playing. That was ironic, since, if anything, Guerrero overdid it on the podium with gyrations and boogieing that was often more eye-catching than musically informative. The chorus fared better, their sound quality brilliant and consistent through yet more tricky writing. The Beethoven's vocal quartet was made up of mostly familiar faces. Tenor John Matthew Myers sounded as radiant and noble as he has in past Grant Park appearances, though lacking a solo turn in this repertoire. The iridescent tone of mezzo-soprano Imara Miles gave the vocal quartet its gleam. Making a less assured return was soprano and former Lyric Unlimited resident artist Karen Slack, whose high notes sounded labored. The single artist making a debut among them will no doubt be remembered for summers to come. The quartet's lowest voice famously breaks the vocal silence with a powerful plea of, "Oh, friends, not these tones." From the seated section of the pavilion, it was as though bass baritone Jong-won Han's great, glorious voice made the entire Pritzker Pavilion stage his sounding board in that declaration. His breath support and control was a marvel, his lines luxuriously long and timbrally decadent. One can only guess he'll be back at Grant Park, too. Friday's concert also bid farewell to two artists who sadly won't be returning to the pavilion stage in coming summers. Laura Miller, the orchestra's assistant principal second violinist, is departing the orchestra after 39 seasons, as is Martin Lowenpook, a bass chorister for 21 seasons. The concert led with an onstage commendation to both musicians for their service. The program repeats 7:30 p.m. Saturday at J. Pritzker Pavilion, 201 East Randolph Street, free admission. Hannah Edgar is a freelance critic. Chris Radio needs your feedback. 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It's time now for the Celebrities Column from the Tribune, Academy Museum Gala to Honor Trio. Actors Colman Domingo, Charlize Theron, and filmmaker John Carpenter are set to be honored at the Academy Museum Gala this fall. The red carpet for the annual fundraising event, now in its sixth year, has become a reliably starry and glamorous affair. This year's edition will take place October 17th in Los Angeles. Academy Museum Director and President Amy Homa said the honorees, quote, "extraordinary careers exemplify the creativity, innovation, and excellence that continues to move the industry forward," end quote. The host committee includes Questlove, Judd Apatow, Teyana Taylor, Ludwig Göransson, Seth Rogen, and Demi Moore. Co-chairs are Robert Rodriguez, Steven Spielberg, and Kate Capshaw. The gala raises money to support the museum from its exhibitions to its public screenings. Theron and Carpenter will be participating in several of those public programs. Theron for a conversation with the museum's Teen Council and a screening of Mad Max: Fury Road, and Carpenter for three nights of screenings of his films, including Halloween, which ties into the museum's new exhibition titled The Horror Show. Actor Davis reveals cancer diagnosis. Lucy Davis, who starred as the witty receptionist Dawn Tinsley in the British version of The Office and kooky Aunt Hilda in Chilling Adventures of Sabrina, revealed that she has stage 4 breast cancer that has spread throughout her body. Davis, 53, announced the news with an Instagram video Tuesday that showed the actor ringing the bell of hope, signifying she had completed a round of cancer treatment. In the caption of the post, she wrote that although she'd kept the news to herself for various reasons, she wanted to share her diagnosis. Quote, "A year and a half ago, I was diagnosed with stage 4 breast cancer, which has metastasized to my bones," she wrote, "specifically to my spine, right hip, and my ribs. The cancer is incurable and too late for chemo," end quote. Davis said that she's trying to live the rest of her life having as much fun as she possibly can. Quote, "I always like to find the teachable moments in anything negative that happens," she continued, "and cancer has not disappointed in that regard," end quote. Channing living life as recluse. Grease and West Wing actor Stockard Channing left the U.S. with zero fanfare after the devastating death of longtime partner Daniel Gillum more than 10 years ago and hasn't looked back. Quote, "I've lived alone since I lost Daniel, and I'm happy being a recluse," Channing told London's The Sunday Times. "My partner Daniel died in 2014, and it was more devastating than I realized. It had a lag effect. The pattern of my life shifted, so I shifted my life from Maine," end quote. Though she lives far from Hollywood with her elderly dog Benny, Channing is working steadily. She's directing Samuel Beckett's play Crap's Last Tape at the Edinburgh Fringe Festival, and has reprised her role as Aunt Franny in Practical Magic 2, set for release in September. August 17th birthdays. Actor Robert De Niro is 83. Guitarist Gary Talley is 79. Singer Kevin Rowland is 73. Singer Belinda Carlisle is 68. Actor Sean Penn is 66. Musician Jill Cunniff is 60, Actor Donnie Wahlberg is 57. TV personality Juliana Rancic is 52. Actor Brighton James is 40. Actor Austin Butler is 35. Actor Thaisa Farmiga is 32. This next Tribune article is titled, Thompson Tests Directing Skills with Anna Pigeon Adaptation, by Neil Justin from the Minnesota Star Tribune. Actor Leah Thompson could be spending her time taking it easy, signing Back to the Future posters at sci-fi conventions and boasting about the red-hot success of her younger daughter Zoe Deutsch. Instead, the 65-year-old is doubling down on her directing career. Her latest project, Anna Pigeon, now airing Fridays on USA Network, is also her most ambitious. In addition to serving as an executive producer, she helmed nearly half of the 10 episodes, including the first and final episodes. Quote, I've always liked giving back all the knowledge I've learned over many moons on all the sets I've been on and all the wonderful people I've worked with, Thompson said recently in an interview from upstate New York. Thompson continues to act. She was calling from the set of an independent film in which she's playing a punk rocker opposite Rosanna Arquette. But Thompson started plotting a career path behind the camera roughly 2 decades ago when she realized juicy parts would become harder to snag. Quote, statistically, very, very few roles go to women over 50, and most of those I don't want, or they go to people with Emmys, she said. If I wanted to work in a meaningful way, I would really have to pivot. My evil plan worked, end quote. When asked what filmmakers influenced her most, she playfully sets aside husband Howard Deutsch, who directed her in Wonderful, and cites two pioneers, Back to the Future's Robert Zemeckis, for showing her the importance of visuals, and James Burrows, who directed 21 episodes of Carolyn. Quote, he was always saying that if you don't feel it, you won't remember it, said Thompson of Burrows, who died in June. What's the emotion in the scene? What are people identifying with in those characters? End quote. Those lessons serve her well in Pigeon, a quasi-procedural set in Glacier National Park, based on the Nevada Bar books that Thompson bought the rights to about a dozen years ago. Pigeon, Tracy Spiridakos, an anti-authority ranger, solves crimes against a backdrop a lot more picturesque than the alleys of Law and Order. Thompson said she had to fight to make sure the series would be shot in Canada, doubling for Montana, rather than a soundstage. Quote, as an executive producer, it was a financial challenge, but we did it, she said. I love that when you see the outdoors through the window, you can see we're actually in front of a mountain, end quote. Morwen Brebner, the drama's showrunner, praised her producing partner. Quote, working with Leah has been constantly cool and surprising, she wrote in an email. She likes to say, jump in the cold water, which means to just leap and take the risk, even if you're not sure where it'll land. I feel like we really got to make the show in that adventurous spirit, end quote. Pigeon, which is set in modern times, but plays out like an old-timey Western, is the latest example of Thompson's versatility as a director. Her credits include the Hallmark Jane Doe mysteries, The Year of Spectacular Men, written by her oldest daughter, Madeline Deutsch, The Goldbergs, Young Sheldon, and Will Trent. Cast members appreciate her focus on performance. Quote, she didn't have to call me days before we were scheduled to shoot to talk the episode through and ask me what I thought, but she did, said Star Trek Picard's Ito Aguirre in a 2022 interview. She advocated for me and my character, end quote. Thompson said too many directors are terrified of actors. Quote, I didn't want to be like that, she said. I found that directors that are all about being technical miss the real reason for art, end quote. Thompson's hoping for a second season of Pigeon and to maybe direct a musical. But don't expect her to spend any time micromanaging the career of Zoe Deutsch, who stars in Gail Daughtry and the Celebrity Sex Pass. Quote, "I'm not allowed to hover. They're very independent," said Thompson, referring to both daughters. "Like all good mothers, I just wait for them to talk." You are listening to entertainment news from the Chicago Tribune and Chicago Sun-Times on Chris Radio. This next article is from the Sun-Times, and it's titled, "Austin's Gateway Wait." Exciting things are happening in the neighborhood christened Soul City, but the delay over a promised gateway arch symbolizes how bureaucratic red tape can slow creation of cultural districts, by Erica Thompson, staff reporter. Since 2020, residents of Chicago's Austin neighborhood have been waiting for the city to erect a gateway arch at the entrance of its Soul City corridor, the stretch of Chicago Avenue from Austin Boulevard to Cicero Avenue. They were thrilled when an artist, Bernard Williams, was selected and renderings were drawn up. And last year, Illinois designated a larger segment of Austin as Soul City, one of 15 official cultural districts in the state, paving the way for $200,000 in additional monies to boost the neighborhood. But the gateway construction has stalled, leaving the burgeoning development of Black business, arts, and culture unidentifiable to those driving from the west suburbs into the city. The delay of a single symbol illustrates how bureaucratic the process to create a cultural district in Illinois can be. Austin resident Corey Dooley Johnson is among those who have tried to speed things along. In May, he sprang into action, publishing the LinkedIn article, "Soul City Corridor, Still Waiting," which circulated among city officials and asked a simple but urgent question, what comes next? Years ago, as a college student living in Oak Park and working in neighboring Austin, Dooley Johnson saw the stark difference between the affluent suburb and distressed city neighborhood separated only by Austin Boulevard. Quote, "I would look at the dividing line between Oak Park and Chicago every day," said Dooley Johnson, 28, an artist and entrepreneur. "It was night and day, so to be able to have a gateway there says that we now care about the community," end quote. In July, Mayor Brandon Johnson and the city's Department of Cultural Affairs and Special Events told the Chicago Sun-Times that the project was still in the works, but he didn't provide a timeline. Quote, "This is something that's going to live in perpetuity," said the mayor, an Austin resident who touted the corridor as a hallmark of his legacy. "That's the hope, that every generation will see this as a symbol of the soul of Chicago. So we just want to make sure that depiction is something that accurately tells our story, but also speaks to our future," end quote. Soul City is technically bordered by North Avenue to the north, Madison Street to the south, Austin Avenue to the west, and Cicero Avenue to the east. Though the city of Chicago has been slow to install the gateway, it has recently made investments into Austin, the third most populous community area in Chicago with the most Black residents. Millions have been spent renovating Chicago Avenue and supporting the development of Black-owned businesses, mixed-income housing, health and workforce centers, and arts organizations. While appreciative of those efforts, residents are eager to see Soul City prominently displayed. They view the moniker as a symbol of pride that will help shift negative narratives about the area. And they say the completion of the Gateway Arch will show the city cares about the community and its advancement after decades of disinvestment. Quote, "I think that's what our community needs right now," Dooley Johnson said. Not only Black Chicago, but Black America needs a signal that we're worth being invested in, end quote. People need to come back into the community. If you walk the Soul City corridor today, you can hop between several Black-owned businesses, including the Avenue Q and Kitchen, Spill the Beans Coffee Shop, TNC Fitness Club, and 40 Acres Fresh Market. They will soon be joined by a third outpost of the Sean Michelle's homemade ice cream chain, a bar called Karaoke on the Ave, and Joseph's Place Community Theater, thanks to support from a city grant program. Spill the Beans co-owner Robbie Wilkerson said he welcomes more businesses, especially as Austin works to combat two stigmas, that no one will support Black-owned ventures, and that the fear of violence in the neighborhood will scare consumers away. Quote, "We are trying to set a new standard and create a new narrative," said Wilkerson, who is 58. "People need to come back into the community to see that this is a safe place to shop," end quote. Like other Black neighborhoods in Chicago and across the country, Austin's economic opportunities were stifled by white flight and redlining, and parts of the community were damaged during widespread riots on the West Side following the assassination of the Reverend Martin Luther King Jr. in 1968. Luther Sias, 80, was among the first wave of Black residents who moved into Austin in the early 1970s. Quote, "The white people we knew that lived there, we'd look up and they'd be gone," said Sias, who worked for the Elgin Honey Hill Corporation before starting the Learning Network Alternative Elementary School. "The banks were not very friendly. Getting building insurance, we had a problem with all of that," end quote. In subsequent years, residents lost jobs amid the closure of manufacturing facilities, and lives were destroyed by the influx of drugs and gang activity. Sias, who now works with the West Side Heroin Opioid Task Force, witnessed the fallout. Quote, "You had a breakup of families," he said. "It was horrendous for the community," end quote. Austin has also been affected by the former Mayor Rahm Emanuel's closure of 50 Chicago public schools in 2013. A Sun-Times and WBEZ analysis found steep population declines in areas with a shuttered building, particularly in majority Black communities. In recent years, social services agencies and other groups have partnered with the city to address challenges in Austin, producing everything from the Austin Quality of Life Plan to former Mayor Lori Lightfoot's Invest South and West initiative. Chicago police data shows that murders and shootings have fallen in recent years in the Austin Police District, mirroring a larger trend across the city and country. And amid a decrease in opioid overdose deaths in Cook County and Chicago, there has been a 33% reduction in Chicago Fire Department EMS responses for suspected overdose in Austin between 2021 and 2025, according to the Chicago Department of Public Health. The Austin African American Business Networking Association has also contributed to the neighborhood's turnaround by supporting emerging entrepreneurs and establishing the Soul City Corridor as a, quote, "culturally relevant economic driver," end quote, in 2019. The initiative is especially important as a study by the Business Association found that Austin residents spend 85% of their disposable income in Oak Park, said Malcolm Crawford, 60, who is the executive director. Quote, "Where do people go to experience Black culture?" Crawford asked. "We don't give people an opportunity to experience the richness of our culture," end quote. Crawford was inspired by the Puerto Rican Cultural Center's effort to get Humboldt Park's Paseo Boricua recognized as Puerto Rico Town, one of Illinois's first state-designated cultural districts. The $3 million state program was created under Illinois Senate Bill 1833 in 2021 to preserve and promote culturally significant communities impacted by gentrification, displacement, or the COVID-19 pandemic. Crawford is also pondering ways to better promote prominent entertainers who lived or went to school in Austin, such as blues artist Mud Morganfield and Larry Taylor, director Robert Townsend, and gospel artist Milton Brunson. A permanent exhibit honoring the area's contribution to blues, Unsung Austin West Side Stories, is on display at the Austin Town Hall Park and Cultural Center. Quote, "I don't know why we don't talk about it," he said. "Maybe because we're so close to them. These are people who we saw growing up. We didn't see them as celebrities," end quote. T&G Fitness co-owner Cornelius Coe, 50, called Austin a, quote, "diverse, rapidly growing," end quote, community with a lot to offer for those willing to explore. Quote, "What a lot of the powers that be are trying to do is strengthen the small businesses, especially the small minority businesses, so that we can all grow together and make Austin a little bit more exciting and visual so that when people come, they can actually see the positive," he said. Can the arts boost Austin's profile? Historically, public art has been crucial to changing the look of neighborhoods. In Austin, a number of colorful works installed along the Soul City corridor catch the eye. A standout is Hebrew Brantley's fantastic Flying Lil Mama statue, which sits in front of a mural of Malcolm X, Angela Davis, and other black figures at Chicago and Lockwood Avenues. Quote, "We've got more to come," Crawford said of the cultural imagery. "I keep saying our kids can't do what they don't see," end quote. Enjoying visual art and performances indoors in Austin is a bit more challenging. Quote, "Most of the arts and cultural centers are on the south side or downtown," said Jordan Campbell, 35, who is co-founder and executive director of Alt_Chicago, one of a few arts organizations with a brick-and-mortar spaces in Austin. Campbell said he wanted to open a venue in the neighborhood after noticing the erasure of the arts from the curriculum while teaching in Chicago public schools. Quote, "We needed to find a way to offer alternative means and resources that allow for the people of Austin to access an art center right here," he said. Other avenues in the community include the Kayrine Center for the Arts, owned by Catalyst Circle Rock Charter School and Third City Gallery, which opened last year on North Avenue with the help of a city grant. Quote, "There's a lot of artists who are running small art spaces but who are so overtaxed," said Helen Slade, 63, who is executive director of Territory, a youth urban design studio that will contribute design pieces to Soul City Corridor. The organization rents a storefront on North Avenue, but has plans to move to a permanent home on West Division Street. Quote, "The cost of being alive in the city is expensive, and people are working multiple jobs to do it," Slade said. That also goes for the public, who may not have the disposable income or time to attend events, she said. Quote, "I think what we really need is for people to care," Campbell said. "It leads to funding opportunities. It leads to social capital, where people are now coming and volunteering. It leads to institutional capital, where larger institutions are willing to collaborate with organizations like ours," end quote. As the community awaits next steps for the Soul City Cultural District, Crawford said he is being patient as government officials figure out how to navigate the nascent initiative. Quote, "We're the test dummies," he said. "They don't have a gauge. But those of us who are doing this work just have to be consistent. We'll continue to keep building, and we have more to come." That's all the time we have for today's entertainment news from the Chicago Tribune and Sun-Times. For Chris Radio, this has been your reader, Patty Interante. Broadcasting from the Chicago Lighthouse, this is Chris Radio, your information station.
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2: 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I'm Sandy Murillo with the Disability Minute. 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Many media portrayals of disability emphasize the inspirational, but we wanted to provide a more authentic picture. 5 years later, we've produced over 230 segments. So, what have we learned? First, that the disability community is vibrant and engaging. Second, that people with disabilities have played a critical role in our country's development. 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
5: 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I am Kalari Gertley with the Disability Minute. For Sydney, who is a junior in high school, easing back into the routine and doing some work ahead of time helps.
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7: 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Or if you get to go back early, maybe try and walk those paths yourself.
5: We hope these tips helped, and we wish everyone the best for this upcoming school year.
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12: Hello, I'm Christian Hoggs, and you're listening to Chris Radio. During this hour, I'll be reading articles from today's Daily Herald. Our first story is, many communities shut out on salt. Illinois bid process has left hundreds to either wait for emergency allocation or seek alternatives. By Steve Saluski, Daily Herald. Winter is still months away, but communities already are scrambling to store up road salt for the snowy season ahead. That lately has been a challenge for municipalities that count on buying salt through the Illinois Department of Central Management Services, CMS, only to be left out in the cold. CMS runs a statewide joint procurement program for bulk rock salt. Local governments sign up to participate and submit their tonnage needs to CMS rather than running their own separate bidding processes. CMS bundles those requests together and puts the contract out to bid. Salt vendors then bid to supply the salt, and municipalities buy at the winning bid price under the joint contract. But that process has proven slippery for more than 250 communities that received no bids for the 2026-27 season, leaving them to choose whether to stay with the state and wait for emergency bids or find alternative solutions. In a recent letter to the communities, CMS didn't make any promises about a last-minute rescue and warned prices might be higher if there is an emergency allocation. CMS procures road salt for hundreds of locations statewide every year to ensure communities have the materials needed for winter road safety, CMS spokeswoman Cynthia Johnson wrote in an email. She said most locations across Illinois receive vendor bids as expected. However, a large supplier that typically submits successful bids providing salt throughout the state chose not to participate, resulting in gaps for some locations, she said. Johnson said efforts are underway to acquire salt for the no-bid locations. Our priority remains ensuring that all communities have reliable access to road salt to maintain safe roadways throughout the winter season. CMS will keep impacted jurisdictions updated as we continue to attempt to contract with capable, interested vendors, she said. Meanwhile, communities like Mount Prospect have decided not to wait. Our team just started calling suppliers just to see if they connected with a source that could meet our supply requirements, Mount Prospect Village Manager Michael Cassidy said. They found a source in West Chicago-based Midwest Salt. The price, a cost not to exceed $562,950 for 5,000 tons of road salt, amounted to $112.59 per ton. Last year, the village paid $68.35 per ton under the state bid. Other communities that did not receive bids through CMS are Arlington Heights, Palatine, and Buffalo Grove. Due to a mild winter last year, Arlington Heights has a full salt dome, and the village is not immediately concerned, said Chris Piperniak, Director of Public Works and Engineering. Piperniak said Arlington Heights is participating in a joint municipal bid with Palatine and Elk Grove Village to procure additional salt for the season. Palatine Public Works Director Matt Berry said the village also benefited from the mild winter and stockpiled more than half the salt volume it expects to need during a typical winter. Buffalo Grove, which also uses joint purchasing through Lake County, plans to purchase salt from other sources to cover its need. The village does not anticipate the regional shortage affecting village operations during the winter, said Molly Dielsby, Buffalo Grove's Communications and Engagement Director. Communities that did receive confirmation for salt through CMS include Barrington, which also received bids through Lake County. We are not experiencing anything regarding a salt shortage to this point, said Fred Braun, Barrington's Director of Public Works. Rolling Meadows also received a bid through the CMS contract from Morton Salt. Glenn Cole, the Assistant City Manager and Community Development Director from Rolling Meadows, said Morton proposed providing the full requested allotment of 1,200 tons. We have about 800 to 900 tons on hand. In a standard year, we use about 1,200 tons for 30 to 36 inches of snow, and that number has been trending down, he said. We are anticipating a lighter year with 18 to 20 inches of snow requiring less, perhaps 800 tons. Naperville received 3,000 tons secured from the CMS bid and 4,000 tons through an emergency procurement with Midwest Salt. We are also part of the state's emergency procurement for another 5,000 tons of salt, the city's director of communications, Linda LaCloche, said. However, the cost is escalating. There is a large price increase for salt this year, she said. Last year, we paid around $70 per ton, and this year we will anticipate that we will pay $113.50 at a minimum and over $140 for the salt off the state bid. The Illinois Tollway anticipates it will have the salt supplies it needs for the upcoming winter season. The Tollway procures salt through CMS. It also is opting to pursue its own procurements. Communities like Aurora are using a multi-pronged approach. Jason Bauer, the city's director of public works and city engineer, said Aurora pursued multiple procurement efforts. In the spring, it conducted a competitive sealed bid process, resulting in a contract awarded to Compass Minerals of Kansas.

combined with pre-treatments and relatively mild winters, will see communities through. I don't think we're on the verge of a trend, Fowler said. I would say it's more of a blip. Our next story is, severe summer weather has been making history. More warnings issued so far this year than all of 2025, setting a record. By Susan Sarkowskis, Daily Herald. If it feels like you're stuck in an endless loop of thunderstorms, tornado warnings, and flood-producing downpours, the science says you're right. The damaging storms that rolled through the suburbs Tuesday marked the 329th time the National Weather Service office in Romeoville has issued a severe weather warning this year. That's more severe weather warnings than issued in all of 2025, and far past the previous record of 273 set in 2006. The warnings are issued for storms that have the potential to produce tornadoes, winds 58 miles per hour or greater, and quarter-sized or larger hail. It really is pretty unprecedented, said Ginzo Izzy, senior meteorologist at the National Weather Service. Izzy said there's not an obvious answer for the stormy season. The way the pattern sets up is really random, he said. Part of it goes back to the La Nina winter, when the waters in the Pacific Ocean near the equator were significantly colder than average. When that happens, the transition to spring produces a more active pattern, and that likely established the conditions that led to the stormy summer, Izzy said. The water temperature affects how the Northern Hemisphere's polar jet stream moves west to east across North America, including its speed and how far south it dips. But other La Nina winters have created different effects from this year, as he said. In 1988, it meant high temperatures and extreme drought in Illinois. It's a roll of the atmospheric dice, as he said, adding that the last extremely active summer before this one occurred in 2015. Cleanup costs adding up. That active weather has resulted in added work for public works crews across the suburbs, as they've cleared downed trees, fallen branches, and flooded streets. The storms have occupied quite a bit of our time, said Carl Goldsmith, Lombard's public works director. This is probably one of the more active summer seasons for storm response, added Goldsmith, who has been director nearly 18 years. Much of the work has involved clearing tree debris. In addition to the four people in the village's forestry division, workers have been pulled from the streets, electrical, and utility departments. As many as 18 workers have been putting in 12-hour days, 6 days a week, he said. That means other maintenance tasks have been pushed back, such as checking parkway trees for damage and disease, patching streets after utility digs, and some utility maintenance. All of the storm-related work wasn't accounted for in the town's budget. We don't plan for events of this magnitude, Goldsmith said, noting that the village likely will dip into its savings to handle the unexpected costs. ComEd crews busy. Power outages have followed storms all summer, but it could have been worse, according to ComEd spokesman John Chion. Work to install smart switches on distribution lines, which can detect problems and reroute power, has lessened the number of customers affected by outages, he said. Thicker cables have been installed in areas where lines run near trees to reduce the risk of breakage caused by falling limbs, Chion added. It certainly has been more active than it's been in a long time, Chion said. We do think that this kind of weather is why we have been investing in the grid, he added. ComEd contracts meteorologists to predict and monitor the weather, allowing the utility to move people and equipment to areas expected to be hit hard by a storm. It also opens an emergency operations center about 24 hours before a major weather event, Sean said. ComEd's emergency operations center has been activated 20 times so far this year, starting in March when a tornado hit Kankakee. We have had to open the center more times this year than we did all of last year, he said. Our next story is, last U.S. aircraft carrier in Asia pulled. China shows more signs of aggression, Trump heeds Iran. By Ben Finley and Didi Tang, Associated Press. Washington. President Donald Trump's war against Iran is stretching the limits of U.S. aircraft carriers and leaving the Western Pacific without one of the key American warships as China shows more signs of aggression. The USS George Washington is departing the Pacific and expected to replace the USS Abraham Lincoln in the Middle East amid growing concerns about mental health and supply issues aboard the long-deployed carrier. The Lincoln has had its time at sea extended from its original May return date to support operations against Iran. The lack of a U.S. carrier in the Pacific may be short-lived if the Navy deploys another in the next couple of months, but it shows how the open-ended operations with Iran are running some American soldiers ragged, analysts say, while the Trump administration

0: further retreats from the Asia-Pacific region and focuses on the Western Hemisphere. The administration says the Pacific is supposed to be the most important behind the Western Hemisphere, said Greg Poling, director of the Southeast Asia Program at the Center for Strategic and International Studies. Instead, the U.S. is doing the exact opposite of its previously expressed goal of pulling out of the Middle East. American allies in the Pacific are unsettled over the unpredictability of the Republican administration, Poling said. While Beijing is quite happy with U.S. distraction, with the frustration of U.S. allies and partners. Beijing sees the U.S. military presence in the region as a threat to China's rise and an obstacle to its ambition to seize Taiwan, the self-governing island it claims as its own. But the United States has argued that the Pacific region is too important economically to lose. No one expects China to invade Taiwan because an American aircraft carrier has left the region. But the carrier's absence gives the Chinese another opportunity to show its strength, said Brian Clark, a former Navy submariner who was a defense analyst at the Hudson Institute. They're using this as part of the narrative to demonstrate to the Philippines, to Japan, to Indonesia, and others that the U.S. is not the big dog in the Western Pacific anymore, Clark said. They would just prefer that countries in the region decide that China is the bigger power, and the U.S. is not able to guarantee their security anymore. China conducted naval exercises last week with Indonesia and has shown signs of aggression toward Japan and the Philippines, two key U.S. allies that also have territorial disputes with Beijing. China carried out military drills this month near the Scarborough Shoal in the South China Sea. Both China and the Philippines have claims over the shoal. Last month, a Chinese guided missile destroyer conducted a live fire exercise off Japan's southernmost island of Okinotori. Admiral Frank Bradley, head of the U.S. Special Operations Command, has been trying to reassure regional allies of Washington's commitment. He was in Manila on Thursday, telling his Filipino counterparts that U.S. Special Operations Forces are ready to step up joint exercises to strengthen the country's alliance. He also is expected to travel to Japan. Evan Sankey, a policy analyst at the Cato Institute who focuses on U.S. policy toward China, said aircraft carriers provide psychological assurance to U.S. allies. The absence of carriers in the region, he said, adds to the general sense that the U.S. is distracted by events in the Middle East. Trump has relied heavily on aircraft carriers to support military operations during his second term. For example, the USS Gerald R. Ford returned home in mid-May after an 11-month deployment, the longest since the Vietnam War, during which it supported the U.S. fight against Iran and the capture of Venezuela's then-leader, Nicolas Maduro. The Ford had experienced a fire in a laundry space that forced the carrier to turn around and return to the Mediterranean Sea for repairs and left hundreds of sailors without places to sleep. Meanwhile, the Lincoln has spent a record uninterrupted time at sea of more than 240 days. Democratic lawmakers have been calling for investigations and greater visibility into conditions aboard the ship. Warships and their crews can only handle so much, said Robert Farley, who teaches national security and diplomacy at the University of Kentucky and often worries about aircraft carriers. People don't get enough rest. It's psychologically exhausting, and R&R is part of keeping the crew healthy, Farley said. Sometimes it's framed as, these people haven't had a vacation, but we are dealing with well-known limits on the capacity of a crew to operate at top efficiency over time, and that just declines. Clark, of the Hudson Institute, said the squeeze on the nation's aircraft carriers stems from the lack of preparation and planning for the Iran war. If we were going to mobilize to do this kind of conflict, and we anticipated it might go this long, we might have done some changes to the carrier schedule to make sure more would be available, Clark said. Clark said the Navy has 11 aircraft carriers and typically deploys two or three at a time, but it could soon deploy four if the USS Theodore Roosevelt leaves San Diego for the Middle East, allowing the Washington to return to the Pacific. But the massive warships will need maintenance, likely causing a bottleneck at the nation's only two carrier shipyards. You are listening to the articles from the Daily Herald on Chris Radio. Our next story is Low-Interest Loans Available for July Storm Damage in Kane and DuPage by Mike Donahue for the Elgin Courier News. Residents in Kane and DuPage counties who had damage and losses from the storms that occurred during July 2nd to July 4th can apply for low-interest loans through the U.S. Small Business Administration.
1: The agency has issued a disaster declaration for those two counties, as well as DeKalb, Kendall, and McHenry counties, making homeowners, renters, businesses, and some nonprofits eligible to seek loans to help expenses not otherwise covered by insurance, a news release said. Homeowners can apply for up to $500,000 in loans to repair or replace real estate and up to $100,000 to replace personal property, the release said. 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SBA customer service representatives will be available at four locations to help applicants complete their applications. 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The deadline to submit SBA disaster loan applications for physical property damage is October 10th. The deadline for economic injury applications is May 5th, 2027. Our next story is Pritzker Tours Storm Damage, Signs Flood Relief Bill Expanding Local Chicago Programs by Ben Zielinski, Capital News, Illinois. Governor J.B. Pritzker signed a bill on Friday that allows more Chicago homeowners to access financial relief for flood damage locally while many communities in the state cleaned up from damaging storms. Pritzker signed Senate Bill 3925, which allows home equity assurance programs to establish a temporary three-year rebate program that certain Chicago homeowners can tap into to repair flood damage. The state law says municipalities must have at least 1 million residents to create such a district, meaning only Chicago qualifies. There are two such programs within the city, one known as the Northwest Home Equity Program, the other the Southwest Home Equity Program, that are created by state law but governed by local commissions and funded by special property taxes levied within the districts. Eligible homeowners who live within the districts can apply to be reimbursed for half their flood remediation costs, up to $1,000. The legislation was passed in response to significant flooding on the southwest side of Chicago last summer. The federal government denied Illinois' request for disaster assistance following the event, leaving many homeowners short on financial resources. The Trump administration turned their back, Pritzker said at a news conference in Chicago before signing the bill. Relief for Illinois families whose homes were damaged by severe storms, crucial assistance that could have helped them rebuild their homes and their lives, was denied. Pritzker characterized the legislation as the latest example of the state trying to fill gaps while federal programs, ranging from disaster relief to food and health care assistance, are reduced. The governor said he hopes financial help from home equity assurance programs will provide residents short-term money to make repairs and long-term financial breathing room. On your worst day, when the rain's falling and everyone has that anxiety and apprehension, that's exactly the time government needs to show up, said Senator Mike Porforio, a LaGrange Democrat. That's exactly the time government needs to show people that they care, that they get it, that they're going to bring them real relief. Pritzker signed the bill as communities across the state deal with another round of severe storms that have brought tornadoes, wind damage, and flooding. It's the latest in a long list of damaging weather events in Illinois this year, and the state has now recorded more than 200 tornadoes in 2026. Only Texas, with a significantly larger landmass, has recorded that many in one year. On August 11th, a storm brought tornadoes and wind gusts approaching 100 miles per hour to southern Cook County and Will County, according to the National Weather Service. Many of those same communities were slammed by tornadoes and high winds on July 27th and were still recovering. Pritzker toured storm damage in Lansing on Friday afternoon, where tree limbs were still scattered throughout the community and some areas remained without power. More storms on Thursday brought significant wind damage to McLean County, where the Normal Fire Department said it set a record for most calls during a 24-hour shift. And Friday, as Pritzker signed the bill, many communities in central Illinois reported flooding from another round of storms. Political disaster. With the November election less than 3 months away, the state's response to natural disasters has become part of Republican Darren Bailey's campaign for governor. Bailey and his running mate, Aaron Del Mar, visited communities in the south suburbs on Thursday and said Pritzker's response to recent storms has been inadequate. Government has been nowhere to be found, and that's probably the single most important issue that I heard, Bailey said. The pair criticized Pritzker for attending the unveiling of the Illinois State Fair's Butter Cow in Springfield on Wednesday instead of in touring Cook County communities. When I show up, it's helpful. It's useful for me to see the damage, to speak to people on the ground and businesses on the ground, Pritzker said Friday. But we're quite well aware already, even before I get eyes on, of what the circumstances are. And so when I show up, what I don't want it to do is interfere. Bailey also called on Pritzker to form a more collaborative relationship with President Donald Trump. I'm calling on Governor Pritzker and President Trump to put aside their differences and start working together to get relief for these families, Bailey said. Illinois should not be caught in the political crossfire simply because these two leaders cannot get along. A political analysis found Democrat-led states saw just 23% of their disaster requests granted in the first year of Trump's second term, compared to 89% for their Republican counterparts. Under the past six administrations, including Trump's first term, states led by either party saw similar rates of approval, between 70% and 90%. The analysis also found that the administration takes twice as long to issue decisions on requests from blue states. Though Bailey called for Pritzker and Trump to work together, federal disaster relief for this week's storms would still be far down the line. The state typically conducts damage assessments in partnership with local officials before issuing a disaster declaration, a process that usually takes several days or more. Whether the state declares a disaster often depends on whether the local government needs more resources, meaning rural communities with fewer resources might be more likely to need the state's help than larger places like Cook County, Pritzker said. Cook County had not issued a disaster declaration for this week's storms as of midday Friday. A state disaster declaration is the kickoff of our attempt to get federal money, Pritzker said. Our next story is, botched pool fix is a slow leak. Awaiting next project from Trump administration, beleaguered National Park Service treads water. President Donald Trump's botched repairs at the Lincoln Memorial Reflecting Pool have landed the National Park Service in a tight spot, forced to serve the public while managing controversial demands by the Republican president. The beloved federal agency, its iconic park rangers, and other employees have been navigating a new reality under Trump, from orders to revise exhibits at parks and other sites to the demolition of important structures under its stewardship, such as the White House's East Wing, to arresting visitors for alleged vandalism at the pool. Critics say the months-long Reflecting Pool saga and other demands by Trump risk undermining the integrity of a federal agency that has long been held in high esteem by the American public. Never, not once in decades, have I witnessed such systematic degradation, disrespect, and dismantling of the National Park Service as I see today under the thumb of President Donald Trump and Interior Secretary Doug Burgum, said Bill Wade, a former park ranger and superintendent. Wade, who now serves as executive director of the Association of National Park Rangers, wrote an op-ed for the Denver Post, lamenting what he called the Trump administration's assault on the people, the mission, and the values that have made the National Park Service one of America's most valued institutions. The Park Service has been at the center of some of Trump's most contentious actions during his second term. An executive order targeted funding and demanded reviews at national parks and other sites that Trump said advanced divisive narratives and improper ideology, resulting in changes to some exhibits on slavery or climate change. The president has also ordered sweeping changes to historical monuments and buildings in Washington that fall under the service's purview, including the creation of a White House ballroom and a 250-foot-tall memorial arch. The agency, meanwhile, has lost at least one quarter of its permanent workforce since Trump began his second term, through layoffs, forced retirements, and resignations. Park Service employees are being politicized and drawn into the absurdities and corruption of this administration on a regular basis, said California Representative Jared Huffman, the top Democrat on the House Natural Resources Committee. He cited the pool project, the proposed arch, and the executive order on exhibit materials. The ongoing political assault on the agency is unlike anything we've seen in this country, and it makes life miserable at agencies like the National Park Service, Huffman said. Trump launched repairs at the reflecting pool earlier this year, hoping to address long-standing problems at the iconic site ahead of the America 250 celebrations. But the $16 million project faced media problems, including peeling blue sealant and a fierce return of green algae. Trump blamed the sealant issues on vandalism without providing evidence, and felony charges were brought against a former Olympic canoeist, David Hearn, after he was accused of vandalizing the pool. The U.S. Park Police, a unit of the National Park Service, arrested Hearn, who denied wrongdoing and said he briefly touched a chunk of the coating. Charges against Hearn were dropped July 31st after prosecutors acknowledged that damage was caused by a bungled installation rather than vandalism. The advice and counsel of career officials and rangers, instantly recognizable by their signature flat hats and green and gray uniforms, has been ignored or pushed aside as Trump and Burgum make decisions regarding the field pool repair, according to an Interior Department employee who was not authorized to discuss internal discussions and spoke on the condition of anonymity. "It's tragic," said L. Sterley, Vice President of Government Affairs at the National Parks Conservation Association, another advocacy group. "The whole thing is a masterclass in how not to go about a public rehabilitation project." In the days since the dismissal of the charges, Trump has continued to lean on the Park Service in his repeated claims that the vandals damaged the pool's lining. A National Park Service career employee, a highly credible witness, said David Hearn, in broad daylight, vandalized the reflecting pool by violently ripping and tugging at the pool's somewhat delicate coating, Trump posted August 9th on his Truth Social site. Hearn legal team said Trump is continuing to attack an innocent man. Steerly of the Parks Conservation Group called Trump's reference to the unnamed park employee an example of the awkward position agency workers now face under Trump and Burgum, who has publicly backed Trump's claims about vandalism at the pool. "I think the public understands that, unfortunately, you have the President of the United States directly driving decisions, both here in Washington and around the country," Sterley said. "The Park Service, and especially its career staff, has very little control over this," he added. The White House and the Interior Department did not directly respond to requests for comment on the Park Service. The White House defended the pool project, stating Trump promised to make D.C. safe and beautiful, and he's delivering. For years, the reflecting pool sat neglected, plagued with algae and leaking millions of gallons of water, the White House said in a statement. Fixing it was common sense. Wade, the former park superintendent, called the pool repair a comedy of errors and a continuation of the incompetence showed by the Trump administration. "Most people realize the NPS is under the gun and can't do much about it, even though they'd like to," he said, adding the morale at the agency is at the lowest point he can remember. Edicts from Washington have made clear that speaking honestly about what is going on could cost staffers their job, Wade said. "There's a very strong fear among employees at NPS," he said in an interview. "It's very frustrating for them, as you can imagine." Trump's proposed memorial arch has faced some pushback. A recent report by Park Service staff warned that the proposed gilded arch could disrupt the historical significance of dozens of sites around its planned location near the Lincoln Memorial. The arch, which last month received initial approval from a key federal commission, would impact the integrity of dozens of historical properties because it would change character-defining visual and spatial relationships between them, the report said. The Park Service is popular with Americans. About three-quarters of U.S. adults, including similar shares of Democrats and Republicans, have a favorable opinion of the agency, according to Pew Research Center polling from 2025. Only about 1 in 10 have a negative impression, and about 15% are unsure. A Washington Post Ipsos poll from July found that about two-thirds of Americans say they are dissatisfied or upset about Trump's Washington area projects, including construction of a new ballroom at the White House, painting the reflecting pool, and building his triumphal arch. Republicans are more likely to be enthusiastic or satisfied with the projects. About one-quarter of U.S. adults say Trump's goal is to make Washington more beautiful, while about half say he has a different goal. In an open-ended question, many respondents speculated that Trump wants to glorify himself or leave his mark. The pool and other recent controversies, including the exhibit reviews, jeopardize the agency's credibility, Wade said. Whether interpreting the Civil War, discussing climate science, or describing the complex stories of indigenous people, rangers have sought to present evidence, not political ideology, he said. That is now being lost. You are listening to articles from the Daily Herald on Chris Radio. Our next story is Couple Releasing Debut Kids Album by Maria Sherman, Associated Press. Parents of toddlers everywhere, prepare yourselves. YouTube sensation and music teacher Miss Rachel and her husband Aaron Accurso will release their debut album, the 23-track I'm So Happy, on September 25th. Music is such a wonderful way for people to bond, for parents to bond. I know from the minute my kids were born, we're singing to them, said Miss Rachel, the online persona of Rachel Griffin Accurso. Miss Rachel launched her mega popular YouTube channel in 2019 with her husband, known online as Mr. Aaron. I am a music educator, so I get excited about kids hearing a real clarinet on icky sticky bubblegum, and kids getting excited about hearing more real instruments, said Miss Rachel. But that isn't the only education they'll get from the album. A song like I Could Be Your Friend gives kids a script for bolstering their social skills. We're always thinking about all kinds of kids, whether they have disabilities, whether they're autistic, she said. We just want the world to feel like it's helpful to all children and the musical worlds as well. The songs aren't limited by genre either. Take the single I Love a Rainbow as an example. It's a big bossa nova number. Their take on the classic Old MacDonald links bluegrass. Music is at the heart of our show, added Aaron Accurso. And so we've always wanted to release the music and have families experience the music away from the screen. I'm So Happy was co-produced by Aaron Accurso and Grammy winner Scott Reset, and principally arranged by Mr. Aaron as well. Aaron Accurso reimagined a number of Miss Rachel's fan favorite songs and childhood classics with a team of 19 vocalists and 42 instrumentalists. It's songs that people know from the show, but we decided to expand them and elevate them with new arrangements and reproducing them, Aaron Accurso explained. It was a process of, you know, looking at them and saying, okay, what else can we do to make this sparkle more? What can we add to it? What does it need to be on the album? He says they most hope that the album will inspire living room dance parties, because that's what we love with our children, he said. We love to put on an album and dance around. Miss Rachel has made headlines over the last few years for using her social media platforms to advocate for global humanitarian crises, with particular attention given to the plight of children in Gaza and those detained by U.S. Immigration and Customs Enforcement. Miss Rachel says she knows her album may bring attention to her advocacy and vice versa. I view myself as an advocate for children's rights, so anytime they're being violated by anyone anywhere, I want to be speaking out, she said. I want families to be happy and safe and healthy, and I think that's a wonderful thing. So if it's brought up with the album, that's great. Our next story is Late Summer Riches as Bears, Cubs, and Sox Vie for Eyeballs. Summer Swan Song is creeping in on Little Rat Feet, and Chicago is getting in its last licks. On Saturday, it was Seiya and the Cubs on the north side, Bajan and the Bears on the lakefront, F-16s in the air, pizza and fried calamari at Taylor Street Little Italy Festa, and ice-cold beverages and coolers and fridges from Avenue O to Edison Park. You could almost hear the late, great Lynn Bremmer saying, "It's great to be alive." In the last week, we've seen October-like atmospheres on both sides of town, heard Ozzie Guillen losing his voice, laughed along with Sox fans cosplaying as the Pope, and dodged a derecho. This week, we'll see the biggest city series since the 1906 World Series, with the Sox coming to Wrigley Field on Monday for a potential fall classic preview, which Nostradamus no doubt predicted. The odds are against it, but it doesn't hurt to dream. The three-game no-waiting rule was in effect Saturday afternoon with Cubs-Cardinals, Bears-Browns, and White Sox-Tigers games, all competing for eyeballs on screens of all sizes. Multitasking and multiviewing was the order of the day. Two were key games with playoff-ready teams in the stretch run, and the other was a meaningless exhibition without quarterback Caleb Williams and most Bears starters. But in year three AC, after Caleb, nothing is too trivial for Bears fans to microanalyze, so remotes got a workout from fans switching from game to game, with extra steps for cord cutters using streaming apps. Here's what we've learned from a week of Pope impressions and stadium obsessions. What's in a name? We all laughed at a tweet from a plugged-in fan that the Bears had agreed to use Indiana in their name after moving across the border, a decision that would have George Papa Bear Hala spinning in his grave like a rotisserie chicken. But the erroneous tweet garnered more than 5 million views and cost the tweeter nothing but whatever credibility he had left. Chairman George McCaskey was also forced to confirm the Bears were keeping the Chicago name whenever they moved. Win-win. The offending tweeter blamed the error on an impersonator of TV radio personality Barstool Big Cat, saying he was duped by inaccurate info from a text from the fake Big Cat. This is a good lesson for self-taught social media reporters who need to learn the old city news axiom of fact-checking. If your mother says Big Cat is texting you, check it out. St. Louis Blues. St. Louis Cardinals radio voice John Rooney, formerly a Cubs protagonist with the White Sox, caused a minor stir when he told KMOX Radio he didn't particularly like the weeds on the wall at Wrigley Field, a shot at the iconic ivy Bill Veeck planted in 1937. A Wrigley Grounds crew member responded that it sounds as if curmudgeon such as Rooney simply needed to add more greens to his diet. Meanwhile, Cardinals TV voice Chip Gray sat in the press box Friday recalling an August rain delay at Wrigley 27 years ago when a Tribune reporter was invited into the WGN TV booth and proceeded to call for the removal of general manager Ed Lynch and everyone in Cubs management. As memory serves, Gray then threw the reporter under the bus, telling viewers those views were not necessarily the views of himself, Steve Stone, or WGN TV. Lynch was fired 1 year later. Carace, Stone, and the reporter are still hanging around. This interview is sponsored by... Before a post-game interview session last week, the Sox set up a backdrop for Munetaka Murakami with the Sox logo and the logo of the Japanese real estate company, Open House. It's a common practice, but I hadn't seen a player get his own backdrop. Other Sox players and manager Win Venable sometimes speak in front of a backdrop with the WinTrust logo, as does Cubs manager Craig Counsell and some of his players. Murakami's sponsor was designed to reach his home country, since he is followed by Japanese reporters too. But instead of making Murakami an outlier, I told the Sox they should have separate backdrops for every player, giving them their own corporate sponsorships. Per tradition, my unsolicited advice was ignored. Sunday morning flashback. After Julian told the story last week of former teammate Tony Phillips telling manager Terry Bevington the Sox would win by themselves if he just slept in the dugout instead of trying to actually manage, a friend asked why I had more flashbacks than Timothy Leary in recent columns. My response was that it simply has been a flashback summer, with the 2016 Cubs reunion, the 2005 Sox players and coaches convening for a Julian tribute, and the return of Patrick Kane to the Blackhawks. I promised to curb my enthusiasm for flashbacks, limiting them to the 2004 Cubs, Jimmy Purcell, and Norm Van Leer stories, and Coach Ditka's greatest hits. All-Star Pickle. Instead of waiting to see if there is a 2027 season, MLB went ahead and announced San Francisco as the site of the 2028 All-Star Game. That means if the 27 All-Star Game at Wrigley Field is canceled because of the expected lockout, the earliest the Cubs would have theirs is in 2029. When I asked last year about a contingency plan if a lockout went too far into the season and canceled the game, Commissioner Rob Manfred said, "My contingency plan is to make an agreement with the players and play the 27 season. That seems more and more unlikely as the owners are demanding a salary cap and the players aren't interested in budging." Cubs chairman Tom Ricketts might have to choose between wanting a salary cap and waiting 3 more years for his long-desired All-Star game. Our next story is, Cubs fall in historic fashion. Bias hits 3 home runs in his big league debut, by Andy Martinez for the Chicago Tribune. Chicago Cubs starter Matthew Boyd tried to fire a first pitch fastball past St. Louis Cardinals left fielder Joshua Bias, who is making his major league debut Saturday at Wrigley Field. The rookie crushed a 449-foot, 2-run home run to center field to put the Cardinals ahead 3-0 in the first inning. During Bias's next at-bat, in the fourth inning, the Cubs left-hander tried to beat him with a full-count changeup. Bias hit a 382-foot solo home run to left. Boyd tried a slider that clipped the outer half of the zone in the third matchup, but the third time was not the charm. The rookie made history, clipping a 368-foot, 2-run shot to right field to become the first player to hit 3 home runs in his major league debut as the Cardinals beat the Cubs 8-4. I mean, he hit 3 different pitches for home runs, Cubs manager Craig Counsell said after the loss. He had a great game. He beat us for sure. It was an incredibly historic feat in a ballpark that has seen its fair share of moments in its 112-year history. "It's just unreal," Bias told reporters after the game. "For me to not only get a hit, but 3 home runs is just crazy." Baez, who was called up from AAA Memphis before Saturday's matinee, wasn't an unknown commodity to Boyd or the Cubs. The 23-year-old clubbed 34 home runs and drove in 90 runs in 103 games with Memphis this season, and is ranked as the 59th best prospect in baseball, per MLB Pipeline. That's what made Boyd and the Cubs confident in their game plan. Boyd threw a first-pitched 93.4-mile-per-hour fastball on the outer third of the plate that Baez hit 108.6 miles per hour, becoming the first Cardinal to homer on the first pitch of his first major league at-bat since Adam Wainwright in 2006. Baez became the 11th Cardinal to homer in his first career at-bat and the first since Lane Thomas in 2019. "There's so much out there now that you have a good idea," Boyd said after the loss. "You can watch film on a guy. So we had a good idea. I didn't execute, and hats off to him. Sometimes they're taken, sometimes they're hit for singles or doubles, and he capitalized. Missed with a first heater, and he was ready for it." Despite the first blast, the Cubs rallied, with designated hitter Michael Conforto hitting a three-run home run in the second to tie the game. Boyd wouldn't throw Baez another heater in his next two at-bats against him. Baez worked a full count in the fourth inning, fouling off a first-pitch changeup and taking another two pitches later for a ball. On the sixth pitch of the at-bat, Boyd went to the off-speed pitch a third time, and Baez gave the Cardinals a 4-3 lead. "He had that battle, and we were trying to attack him with some different pitches," Boyd said. "Could have been better. Wasn't bad, could have been better, though, and he created some damage from it." The 35-year-old missed with a looping 72-mile-per-hour curveball on the first pitch in their third matchup. Boyd tried to even the count with a backdoor slider, but Baez jumped on the pitch and hit it 99.8 miles per hour to right for his third home run, ensuring a date with history at the friendly confines. "Missed with the first heater, and he was ready for it," Boyd said. "Had a changeup the second at bat and probably could have been a little more away, and he put a good swing on it and then hit a backdoor slider on the last one. Sometimes it happens like that. Hats off to him, and that was the difference in the game." What will not Boyd more than the home runs will be the preceding plate appearances before the first and third home runs. Cardinals second baseman J.J. Werthold worked a 9-pitch walk to start the game. Then Boyd hit Ivan Herrera to dig himself a deeper hole. After a ground ball 4-count, Boyd allowed the first home run to Baez. Alec Burleson worked a 6-pitch walk to start the sixth, setting up Baez's final 2-run home run. That added a pair of runs to the 3 home runs and made the day sting even more for the left-hander. Obviously, the 2 walks scored and having a runner on base, really, from those walks in both those circumstances makes it more damage, right? Boyd said. It takes it from 3 solos to adding it on. Council kept Boyd in the game in the sixth inning, with the Cubs trailing by a run to try to squeeze a few more outs out of him, because he didn't believe the outing from Boyd had been spiraling out of control. "It's one of those games where you make some mistakes," Council said. "The first home run I thought was maybe a mistake. The last two were, Baez just hit some good pitches and you tip your cap. Sometimes it happens." You are listening to articles from the Daily Herald on Chris Radio. Our next story is Medicare Explained, Demystified. 61 years ago, Medicare was signed into law, establishing an essential program for Americans aged 65 or older who didn't have health insurance and medical care. It is comprised of 4 parts. Part A, insurance for hospitalization, home or skilled nursing, and hospice. Part B, medical insurance. Part C, Medicare Advantage plans, which are private options that bundle Part A, Part B, and usually Part D coverage into one plan. And Part D, prescription medications. If you are married, each spouse has to apply individually for Medicare. When it comes to costs, the Medicare system can be confusing. Most people don't pay a Part A premium because they paid Medicare taxes while working. If you don't get premium-free Part A, you pay up to $565 each month. The cost of Medicare Part B starts at $202.90 per month, with an additional deductible of $283. However, if you have modified adjusted gross income over a certain amount, $109,000 for singles, $218,000 for married filing jointly, you could be subject to additional surcharges. The extra amount, the income-related monthly adjustment amount, IRMAA, has been in place since 2007 and affects roughly 8% of people with Medicare Part B. The government goes back 2 years to determine these charges, so for 2026, the reference year is 2024, and IRMAA applies to premiums for the entire year, even if you only go over by $1. Healthcare does not stop at Medicare. According to the Fidelity Investments annual retiree healthcare cost estimate, a 65-year-old retiring this year can expect to spend an average of $185,500 in healthcare and medical expenses throughout retirement. Medicare Parts B and D premiums account for 45%. Copayments, coinsurance, and deductibles, and excluded benefits like vision and hearing exams are 48%. And out-of-pocket prescription drug costs, 7%. You need to factor in about $600 to $700 per month per person in today's dollars for your future expenses in order to cover 25 years of healthcare costs during retirement. These numbers do not include the costs that someone would have to pay for long-term care, medical and non-medical care for people who have a chronic illness or disability. Medicare does not cover long-term care expenses, but purchasing insurance to cover long-term care can be expensive. Given that about 70% of people turning 65 will need some level of long-term care during their remaining years, some of the stats are sobering. According to the most recent analysis by the government, the average duration of long-term care needed is 3.7 years for women and 2.2 years for men, though about 20% will need care for longer than 5 years. The national median cost for a full-time at-home caregiver is over $75,000 per year, and a private room in a nursing facility will likely run well over six figures, depending on where you live. Many families should shoulder the burden by chipping in to pay for home care, which costs about $38 an hour, according to AARP. One way to plan for your own future expenses is to use a health savings account, HSA, if one is available through your workplace. Contributions go into the account pre-tax. The earnings grow without taxes, and when you pull the money out later for qualified medical or healthcare expenses, there is no tax due. If you leave your job, you can take your HSA with you and even use it decades in the future. If you do not have access to an HSA, you'll have to do it the old-fashioned way. Save more starting now for yourself and your aging relatives. Our next story is The Stress of Free Time. A German term, Freistress, describes why leaders can struggle to mentally leave work behind and truly rest while out of the office. You have finally closed the laptop. Your out-of-office reply is on, your diary is empty, and the break you've been looking forward to has begun. So, why can't you relax? Instead of relief, you feel restless. You check your phone. You begin planning activities. Perhaps you tell yourself that you're only monitoring an important project. Yet within minutes, you are back inside the world you intended to leave behind. The German term, Freizeitstress, describes the stress created by free time. When we become accustomed to relentless activity, an empty diary can feel less like freedom and more like a threat. For leaders, this can be particularly acute. Work provides structure, status, and a steady stream of problems to solve. It offers the reassurance of feeling useful. When those demands temporarily recede, you are left without the activity that normally tells you who you are and why you matter. Busyness then becomes more than a workload. It becomes a coping strategy. When rest becomes another performance target. Often influenced by an unconscious fear of free time, many successful professionals approach their holidays exactly as they approach work. Days are optimized, experiences are scheduled, restaurants are researched, exercise must produce measurable results, and every destination comes with a list of things that must be seen. In this state, even rest becomes something to achieve. You may be sitting beside a pool while mentally rehearsing your return to work priorities. You may be having dinner with your family while watching notifications appear on your phone. You're physically away, but psychologically still at work. This matters because time away does not automatically create recovery. If you remain alert, available, and mentally occupied, your surroundings may have changed, but your internal state has not. Leaders sometimes justify this by saying that their role gives them no choice. While there may be some truth in that, external demands are only part of the story. Perfectionism, fear of falling behind, and the need to feel indispensable can keep us connected long after anyone has asked us to be. The result is that we return from vacation having stopped work, but never having truly rested. Use your discomfort rather than escaping it. The temptation is to treat this as another problem to solve by imposing a digital detox, booking a wellness retreat, or constructing the perfect relaxation routine. These things may help, but they can also become further attempts to control the space rather than understand what is revealing. So if you're approaching time off, why not instead allow your summer break to create a pause? Within that pause, ask yourself three questions. Who am I? Leadership roles easily become identities. Over time, the job title, responsibility, and recognition can become entangled with your sense of self. When work recedes, notice what remains. Who are you when you're not making decisions, solving problems, or meeting other people's expectations? This does not require a dramatic identity crisis. Start by doing something you enjoy without needing to be good at it. Cook badly. Read something with no professional value. Walk without tracking the distance. The key here is to reconnect with the parts of yourself that have been crowded out by your working life. Why am I here? This question is about purpose, but it does not require a grand purpose statement. Ask instead what genuinely deserves your finite time and energy. Who matters to you? What contribution do you want to make? What has been repeatedly pushed aside because something more urgent appeared? A break gives you enough distance to see whether your working life supports what matters or merely consumes your attention. Once you've identified what really matters, try focusing in on this. It could be as simple as choosing one person or activity that deserves more of you and give it your full presence. Put the phone away. Stop trying to combine connection with productivity. For that period, let being there be enough. How will I live? Insight becomes useful only when it changes how you live. Consider what you want to carry back from your break. Perhaps you want to be less reactive, create firmer boundaries, or stop treating every request as equally important. Make the change small and specific. Remove one recurring meeting, protect an hour each week for uninterrupted thought. Establish an evening in which you would no longer check email. Delegate something that has remained with you because being needed feels reassuring. The goal is not to design a perfect life during a two-week vacation. It is to make one conscious choice about how you will use your time differently. Leave some space unfilled. True rest may initially feel uncomfortable. That does not mean you are doing it badly. It may simply mean that your mind is adjusting to the absence of stimulation, urgency, and validation. Resist the instinct to fill every gap. Protect some unscheduled time and allow yourself to be bored. Notice the impulse to reach for your phone without automatically obeying it. The most effective leaders do not simply manage their energy so they can return and produce more. They recognize that time restores perspective, presence, and the ability to choose consciously. Your break is not another performance target, and free space is not something to fear. It is an opportunity to step away from who work requires you to be and reconnect with the person you want to become. The question is not whether you can stop being busy for a few days. It is whether, in the space that follows, you are willing to hear what your life is telling you. Our next story is, Blossom of Snow Grows in Rocky Soil. Edelweiss can greet gardeners if specific requirements met. By Jessica Damiano, Associated Press. If you're looking to plant a rare flower with a storied past that's had a well-known song written about it, Edelweiss will check all your boxes. My mother grew up in northeastern Italy, just over the Austrian border near the Alps, where Edelweiss grew wild along steep rocky ledges. When I was a child, she told me stories about the elusive white flowers and about local legends of young men dying after climbing and falling from the cliffs while trying to pick Edelweiss for their beloveds. I know that's pretty dark territory for a gardening column to veer into, and probably for a child's bedtime story too. But the good news is, you can try growing the star-shaped velvety flowers without risking life, limb, or nightmares. Edelweiss, which translates as noble white from German, has some very specific requirements endemic to its native range. Alkaline rocky or sandy soil that drains well, low soil fertility, full sunlight, and cold winter temperatures. If you can replicate those, and you likely can in the lower humidity areas of horticultural zones 4 to 7, you can grow Edelweiss. The plant gives bonus points to gardeners at high elevations. Edelweiss might even grow nicely in a rock garden. Sow seeds outdoors in late fall to provide the stratification, or winter chill, that they require for germination. Or plant pre-chilled seeds in early spring. The package label will tell you whether seeds have been stratified. Either way, press the seeds into the soil to ensure contact, but don't bury them. They will sprout in spring and begin blooming in spring and summer of their second year. Alternatively, you can purchase starter plants, if you can find them, for transplanting into the garden right after the last frost date in spring. They should bloom after planting. Water the plants regularly throughout their first year as the roots become established. After that, they will seldom need supplemental watering. The plants, which can survive temperatures as low as minus 20 degrees Fahrenheit, thrive in barren, nutrient-poor soil. So don't fertilize them unless they're growing in a container, and even then, only minimally. Even if you never grow Edelweiss, chances are you've made its acquaintance through its namesake song by Rodgers and Hammerstein and the 1965 movie The Sound of Music, which cemented it into pop culture. Blossom of snow, may you bloom and grow, the lyrics say. And despite luring young men to attempt foolish feats of bravery, the tiny flower has inspired generations of gardeners, hikers, and movie lovers. Our next story is How to Seed Bare Spots in Your Yard, Control Insects, by Tim Johnson, Chicago Botanic Garden. I do not like blanket spray programs to control insects. In fact, I've only sprayed my garden once in 35 years, and that was control of viburnum leaf beetle. At this point, I plan to stop treating for it and will replace the arrowroot viburnums if this insect ends up killing them. Arrowroot viburnum is a favorite target of viburnum leaf beetle, and I am sad to lose one of my favorite shrubs. It is important to identify the insects on your plants before treating them with an insecticide to determine whether the insect really is a problem. If it is, try to assess whether the damage being done warrants control. The presence of insects feeding on the plant should not mean automatic treatment. Some insects are beneficial and help control other insects naturally. If an identified pest is causing significant damage, it is important to use the correct control with proper timing. If a variety of treatments are available, use the least toxic control possible. Keep an eye on any plants you have installed over the last couple of years when there are dry periods. The recent heavy rains have helped, but as the summer season continues, it's a good idea to provide supplemental water. Any plants installed this year will need regular watering during hot and dry periods for the rest of the year. Mid-August to mid-September is a good time to seed bare spots in your lawn. Choose a seed mix that is appropriate for the amount of sun at your site. Grass grown from a mix blended for shade can look different from grass from a mix blended for sun. If your yard has adjoining areas of full sun, shade, and partial shade, use a single mix of grass varieties for both sun and shade to give the lawn a more uniform appearance. Prepare the site for seeding by removing weeds and loosening the soil. Low areas will need additional topsoil. Rake out large dirt clods, stones, or debris to create a smooth seed bed. Then gently rake in the seed. Keep the soil moist. On warm days, this may require watering 2 or 3 times a day. A light layer of compost spread over the soil helps keep seeds moist. Bluegrass takes about 2 weeks to germinate. It is important to keep the grass seed moist for successful germination. Watering can be scaled back to less frequent but deeper soakings as the new grass fills in. When establishing a lawn by seed, you can expect weeds to come in before the grass can get fully established. You should mow a newly seeded lawn 4 times before treating with an herbicide for weeds. Pulling the weeds is also an option and can be done before mowing is necessary. That's all the time we have for articles from the Daily Herald. I'm your reader, Christian Hoggs, broadcasting from the Chicago Lighthouse. 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
2: Gary O'Donoghue is a British journalist. His remarkable career spans reporting for the BBC News across Africa, Asia, Europe, and the United States. Notably, he's one of the most prominent blind correspondents in British media. O'Donoghue faced partial sight loss from birth, eventually becoming completely blind at the age of 8. O'Donoghue attended Worcester College for the Blind, and later studied philosophy and modern language at Christ Church, Oxford University. He began his journey at the BBC as a junior reporter on BBC Radio, starting on BBC Four's Today programme, where he was even asked to bungee jump off Chelsea Bridge. Throughout his career, he covered stories across various continents and media platforms, including radio, television, and the internet. In 2004, O'Donoghue became a political correspondent based at Westminster, reporting on UK politics. A move to Washington, D.C. in 2014 marked his role as the chief North American political correspondent for BBC News. There is no question that Gary O'Donoghue's journey exemplifies resilience, determination, and excellence in journalism. 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
3: I'm Nicole Reisinger, and you're listening to Chris Radio. During this hour, I will be reading news and various other articles from Saturday's and Sunday's issue of the Chicago Tribune and Chicago Sun-Times. We begin with the weekend headlines. A tamale vendor starts over after ICE arrest. For years, Laura Murillo had built her life around work and caring for her daughters. But after she was detained for 6 months, she came home to find much had changed, including her outlook on life, by Alma Campos, immigration reporter. Through the window of a U.S. Immigration and Customs Enforcement vehicle as it pulled away last September, Laura Murillo could see her tamale stand near the busy Home Depot on 47th Street and Western Avenue. A folding table held coolers, containers, and supplies beneath a striped umbrella next to her silver minivan. Only minutes earlier, Murillo, an immigrant from Mexico, had been waiting for her customers. The night before her arrest, Murillo had made the tamales in the kitchen of a brick building she rented on the southeast side. Before sunrise, she and a worker packed them into her van and she drove to set up her stand. For years, Murillo arranged much of her life around this routine. The tamale business allowed the mother of two to take care for herself, support her daughters, and offer work to other women. While it was grueling work, it was central to how Murillo understood herself as an independent provider, a business owner, and someone others could depend on. Quote, everything was work, Murillo says, now in Spanish, speaking with the confidence of someone accustomed to running things on her own. Quote, it was happiness, end quote. But the 55-year-old is now questioning the life she had built around constant work. She was arrested during last fall's aggressive Operation Midway Blitz deportation campaign and spent 6 months in federal immigration detention. Murillo returned to Chicago in March, among the small number of immigrants who have been released as a result of a court order rather than deported. She says she's in the process of obtaining legal status. In the meantime, Murillo is making more room for her daughters and accepting their growing independence. And she's trying to rebuild a new identity around a newfound appreciation for her city, a slower pace of life, her faith, and the people she loves. Quote, my life is different now. I take it day by day, Murillo says. The work of caring. Murillo first arrived in Chicago in 2005 from Tamaulipas, Mexico, with her then partner, expecting to stay only a few years. Instead, they found work, raised their daughters, Genesis, now 20, and Daniela, 17, and built a life in the city. The young mother first worked in factories before learning the tamale business. In 2013, her close friend, Gina Otamendi, had separated from her husband and was raising four young children when she came to Murillo looking for work. Murillo hired her, taught her to make and sell tamales, and arranged her hours around her children's school schedules, giving Otamendi the flexibility she needed as a single mother. Quote, she let me leave to feed my children and take them to school because I had to work to pay for everything they needed, Otamendi says in Spanish. Quote, she gave me food. She always helped me, end quote. Otamendi, 50, remembers long hours of making tamales, but also music and laughter. The women competed to see who could make the most tamales in an hour. They sang and danced while they work. Quote, it was a very beautiful friendship, Otamendi says. Years later, Otamendi would help Murillo's daughters while their mother was in detention. Otamendi checked on Genesis and Daniela, brought groceries and arranged meals. She also connected the family with Centro de Trabajadores Unidos, an immigrant workers' rights organization, where they found an attorney who took Murillo's case. Genesis took on more work to pay the bills while attending college. She also became the main point of contact with the attorney handling her mom's case. Quote, currently, I'm a full-time college student doing my best to keep everything together. But my salary cannot cover all the sudden legal and household expenses we are facing, Genesis wrote on a GoFundMe page in September 2025. Quote, I would talk with her, Otamendi says, Quote, and the poor girl would become desperate and say, Gina, how am I going to do this? End quote. Daniela, whom Murillo describes as having special needs, learned to wash dishes, take out the trash, and handle more of her own personal care. The community stepped in, too. The morning after Murillo was detained, neighbors and organizers took over her usual spot, selling more than 300 of her tamales in about an hour to raise money for her family. Inside detention. Murillo was nearly 1,500 miles away at Camp East Montana in El Paso, Texas. She met women in detention whose lives outside were beginning to fall away. There were older women whose husbands had stopped answering their calls.

she says, because they had become desperate and no longer believed anyone was coming for them. Maria lost 36 pounds during her 6 months there. She said her faith helped her endure the uncertainty and what she describes as psychological abuse from the guards. A woman from a nearby Catholic shelter visited and read passages from the Bible. Guards, meanwhile, often reminded the women how little control they had, she says. When Murillo asked what time it was, she says they questioned why she needed to know. When she wanted clean socks, she says one told her, quote, what for? You're not getting out, end quote. Unable to fill the role she had long held at home, Murillo could only speak to her daughters over the phone. Quote, what I miss most were my daughters' little faces, Murillo says. Quote, when they lock you up, you lose control. My daughters weren't calling me anymore to ask me things or ask permission. My daughters were doing things on their own, end quote. By last spring, she didn't have much hope that she would be released. But in late March, the federal government unexpectedly released Murillo after acknowledging that her arrest had violated the Castañón Nava Consent Decree, a 2022 federal court settlement that limited immigration arrests without warrants. Upon her release, officers took Murillo to a Catholic shelter in El Paso, where she spent the weekend. Murillo said it took time to understand that she was free. She initially remained inside the shelter until a woman there reminded her that she was allowed to leave. Murillo went for a walk and attended mass the following morning. Her daughters had planned to visit her in detention, and they decided to make the trip anyway to bring their mother home. They arrived that Sunday and flew back with her to Chicago. Quote, you know how in movies people come out of some ordeal, arrive home, and kiss the ground? I almost wanted to do that, Murillo says. Quote, I swear to you, I truly experienced it that way, end quote. A different life in Chicago. Back home, Murillo does not want to rebuild the same life, but she knows she still needs and wants to work. She has considered opening a small tamaleria without the demanding schedule she once kept. Murillo holds out her hands, showing the rheumatoid arthritis she says she has from repeatedly moving between heat and cold while cooking and selling tamales through Chicago winters. Quote, I no longer see life as killing myself trying to achieve things, Murillo says. Quote, not anymore, end quote. Murillo's reluctance to return to her old pace and routine mirrors a similar withdrawal by other street vendors. Nearly a year after Operation Midway Blitz began, leaders of the Street Vendors Association of Chicago said, fear continues to determine when and if vendors go out to sell. Vendors who continue working still risk immigration enforcement, even as ICE agents have carried out arrests more quietly than during the height of President Donald Trump's deportation campaign. Association leaders also said local police officers have increasingly scrutinized street vendors for selling without licenses or in prohibited areas. Murillo says she's in the process of obtaining legal status. She was not comfortable sharing specifics because of her recent detention. Her partner helps with the rent. Genesis started paying for her own phone and internet. Murillo is proud of her daughters, though she says it was difficult accepting they had learned to manage much more on their own. Quote, I struggle with it a little bit, Murillo says. Quote, it's like they don't need me anymore, end quote. Murillo is spending more time with them, including trips to the park and the movies. For years, work came first. Quote, wait until tomorrow. Wait until tomorrow. She recalls telling them when they wanted to hang out. After long defining independence as being able to care for herself and others without asking anyone for help, Murillo now understands how many people had stepped in while she was gone, bringing food, offering money, advice, and helping her daughters navigate the months without her. Quote, Mommy, you have no idea how much people love you. Murillo recalls Genesis telling her, quote, you can't even imagine. Chris Radio needs your feedback. We welcome your suggestions and questions about our programming and any other topics you would like to hear. To share any comments, call 312-447-3439.

0: 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Salvation with a Twang. Illinois' cowboy church blends worship, Western themes, and equestrian culture. By Angie Leventis Lurgos from the Chicago Tribune. On horseback, under a nearly cloudless blue sky, the pastor removed his cowboy hat and bowed his head, speaking to the Lord during an unconventional Sunday worship service hosted by a nascent Christian ministry in Northwest Illinois. On horseback, under a nearly cloudless blue sky, the pastor removed his cowboy hat and bowed his head, speaking to the Lord during an unconventional Sunday worship service hosted by a nascent Christian ministry in Northwest Illinois. Quote, I pray that this time may be blessed, he said, closing his eyes and holding the reins in one hand. Quote, I pray that you watch over everybody here, and I just thank you that we get to do this. This is insane. I just ask that your message would come forth, end quote. After the blessing concluded, the crowd of around 140 people responded, Amen, from the wooden bleachers of the horse arena at the Ogle County Fairgrounds in Oregon, roughly 2 hours west of Chicago. The pastor, Kerry Hughes, led the service in jeans and cowboy boots, no clerical collar or vestments. Many of the worshipers were similarly dressed, some donning sneakers, shorts, riding boots, or their work clothes. The church advertisement for the event had instructed them to forego their Sunday best in favor of something a little more comfortable. This is Cowboy Church, a unique form of worship using Western culture and rural lifestyle to share the Bible, part of a broader movement of similarly country-themed congregations and ministries scattered across the United States, primarily in the South. Founded by Hughes and a small group of like-minded worshipers, the Ogle County Cowboy Church held its first service in late September 2025. Most Sundays, they meet inside a historic college chapel in Mount Morris, a nearby rural town of just under 3,000 residents. But the 50-year-old pastor said he prefers to preach and pray in more rustic spaces, barns, machine sheds, horse arenas. His favorite sanctuary for worship is outdoors, among God's creation. Quote, I'm not much into brick and stained glass, he added. So during favorable seasons of weather, worshipers gather once a month for, quote, church in the dirt, end quote, an event that mixes prayer, gospel readings, and preaching with various equestrian exhibitions. Some worshipers bring their own horses to church and go riding. The service on July 12th featured a worship band on a hay wagon, playing guitar and a cajon, a hollow box-shaped percussion instrument the musician sits on and taps to produce a drum-like beat. The vocalist added a country twang to hymns like How Great Thou Art and Open the Eyes of My Heart. Worshippers watched a performance by the Ogle County 4-H horse drill team, followed by a scripture-laced message from Hughes, who drew parallels from the synchronized equestrian choreography to living a Christian life, working together as a unified church, and trusting in God. Previous Church in the Dirt events included barrel racing and mounted shooting. The non-denominational Bible-based ministry is designed to be a, quote, place where the unchurched are loved and accepted, end quote, according to the church's website. Quote, a place where every person is a disciple and disciples others. A place where scripture is preached without apology, the description continued. Quote, a place where the cowboy in us comes out, end quote. It's unclear exactly how many cowboy churches exist nationwide. The American Fellowship of Cowboy Churches, a nonprofit based in Texas, includes more than 200 on its Church Finder link, many clustered in Texas, Oklahoma, Arkansas, Alabama, Louisiana, and Tennessee. An online directory, cowboychurch.net, lists roughly 400 around the country, though some are traveling ministries. Attempting to track numbers and demographics of cowboy churches can be challenging, said Marie Dahlem, University of Oklahoma professor of American religion and culture, during an interview with the Tribune. While some are affiliated with various Christian denominations, many are independent. Quote, "It is impossible to say how many cowboy churches exist on any given day. Based on my knowledge of the field, I estimate that in the United States today, there are more than 500 churches and possibly close to 1,000, Dahlem wrote in her 2018 book, Cowboy Christians. Quote, "The fact that so many are independent rather than denominationally affiliated means they cannot all be tracked through formal channels. It is not uncommon to find a church that has no permanent location, nor any web presence," end quote. There appear to be a little over a dozen in Illinois based on online and social media searches, although it's uncertain if all are still operating. The Southern Range Cowboy Church, near the southern tip of the state, invites visitors to come hear a simple message of God's grace at weekly Sunday services inside a small church in Union County, as well as Thursday nights at the Goreville Livestock Auction Barn, according to its Facebook page. Randolph County Cowboy Church advertises services Sunday mornings at the VFW Hall in Red Bud, a town of under 4,000, roughly 40 miles southeast of St. Louis. Several online reviews for Brush Arbor Meeting Cowboy Church in Long Point, roughly 100 miles southwest of Chicago, include comments that read in part, quote, "We have been welcomed like family," and, quote, "Everyone is accepted." During the recent service at Ogle County Cowboy Church, one little boy wearing a red, white, and blue cowboy hat speckled in stars cheered particularly loud for the horse drill team from the bleachers. Quote, "He's had this hat out all week, ready to go, making sure we are prepared for Sunday," said his mother, Maria Chambers. Quote, "He likes being around the horses and just being one of the guys. We're just country people," end quote. She's not sure how much of the gospel or preaching her seven-year-old comprehends yet, but he's hearing and taking in the positive background noise, she said. Quote, "Eventually, when he is older, he'll understand more," Chambers added. Quote, "And I want that God aspect in his life," end quote. The opening of the church came amid a resurgence in popularity of American cowboy culture and imagery, from Beyoncé's Cowboy Carter tour to a rise of cowboy core and country glam and mainstream fashion to hit the neo-Western drama television franchise Yellowstone with its multiple spin-offs. While some attendees at Ogle County Cowboy Church are farmers, horse owners, or live an agrarian lifestyle, the pastor believes the ministry attracts folks from all walks of life. Quote, "Our United States has gotten kind of soft," Hughes says. "Church has gotten kind of soft. When we look at the Bible, they weren't soft people," end quote. He considers the concept of cowboy more of a mind frame versus hats and boots. Quote, "It's an attitude, a state of mind. The heart of the cowboy hasn't changed," he said. To Hughes, it's about ideals like integrity, resilience, grit. Quote, "Like if I got knocked down, I'm going to get right back up," he said. "Humanity today is hungry for this kind of culture and mentality," the pastor added. Simple message, tangible experience. Across the arena, eight girls from the local drill team rode eight majestic glitter-covered horses in sync, executing complicated patterns with exact timing and precision. As high-energy music pulsed through the speakers, two lines of horses galloped toward one another, expertly weaving in and out of gaps between them under the hot sun. Afterward, the coach explained that each of the horses has a different personality and temperament. Some were speed horses, some were pleasure horses, some were do whatever you want to horses. Quote, the horse just has to yield its independence to the rider, its desires. They've just got to surrender that to the subtle cues of the rider, the pastor said. Quote, and I believe that walking in faith with Jesus Christ, as believers, we need to walk how he wants us to walk, and walk in a way that's the fullest path we can go down. I think we need to surrender our independence to the subtle cues of the Savior, end quote. Hughes explained how the bridle and bit are used to steer and give the horse cues, guiding it to safety or through tight places. Similarly, God gives believers certain cues to steer them on the right path or keep them from danger, the pastor said. He then quoted from the New Testament book of James, quote, we can make a large horse go wherever we want by the means of a small bit in his mouth, end quote. The metaphors and messages at Cowboy Church are intended to be easily understood and never complicated, Hughes said. Quote, we try not to teach over our heads or over most people's heads, he added. Quote, Jesus never did that. His teachings were, most times, very simple. Why are we trying to do anything different? End quote. It's hard to pinpoint exactly when the Cowboy Church phenomenon started, Dahlem said. Quote, there isn't a single moment and there isn't a single founder, she added. Quote, that's part of the tricky thing about it, end quote. But the professor points to various historical precursors to the modern movement. In her book, she offers examples of Christian pastors bringing religion to the Western frontier, like Baptist clergyman Leander Randon Milken, dubbed the cowboy preacher, who was licensed to preach in the late 19th century and, quote, remembered for baptizing a cowboy at the watering hole late one night between the man's shifts on the roundup, end quote, in Texas. Another was the Reverend Sam P. Jones, a prominent Methodist minister of the late 1800s who, quote, deliberately used slang when preaching so as to reach the cowboy in his own language, end quote. He faced criticism from other pastors for using impertinent phrases such as, you grand old rascals, during preaching, the book noted. More recently, from 1968 to 1984, a Methodist church in Colorado Springs sponsored a cowboy church during summers, advertised in a brochure as, quote, the most unusual worship service in the West, end quote. Followers met at a drive-in theater. Men and women on horseback ushered the crowd and rode from car to car to collect the offering, according to Cowboy Christians. Numerous horse racetrack and rodeo ministries also emerged in the 1970s, Dahlem added. About 25 years ago, some cowboy church leaders began forming networks and associations, offering written guidelines and founding principles for cowboy churches interested in embracing them. Quote, that's when it really became a movement, she said. As for the Ogle County pastor, Hughes grew up on a farm in the area and was taken to church by his grandmother, who lived on the other side of the cow pasture. He would have much rather been outside with the cows or on a tractor. Quote, I'd either go on my own free will or I'd go by my ear, because she had a hold of it, he added. But when Hughes was 13, a new pastor had explained to him, quote, that the only way to God was through Christ, and to accept the fact that he came to this earth, that he lived a sinless life, and he paid the price for my life, for my debt, he recalled. This moved him to give his life to Jesus. He went on to become a pastor. Yet he described being continually plagued by frustrations with traditional churches, particularly when he saw dissonance between the teachings of Jesus and the way the church leaders and members often behaved. He prayed about this frequently, he said. Quote, I love you, but the church still sucks, he recalled telling God. Quote, and he said, well, do something about it, end quote. Hughes, who lives in Ogle County, learned about cowboy churches in 2018 and felt called to bring this kind of ministry back home. Quote, I just heard this crazy concept, cowboy church, he recalled. Quote, it just settled in my soul, end quote. The pastor sought guidance from several cowboy church leaders in Texas. Many offered support and advice. Yet there were some who were skeptical that this kind of culture, ministry, and style of worship could thrive in Illinois. Ogle County Cowboy Church stated, with about 20 people, now roughly 45 or 50, come to most Sunday services with Church in the Dirt, events drawing more than 100, says Hughes. Quote, some of my pastor friends thought it was crazy. Others said, how can I help you? He added, quote, there's a peace here that we don't experience anywhere else. We want to feel and experience the tangible presence of God. People say they do, and so they come back, end quote. Meet them where they are. Following Church in the Dirt, many worshipers gathered at picnic tables covered in red, white, and checkered cloths for a cowboy breakfast of biscuits and gravy with bacon, sausage, and other fixings. Amari Gustafson, 27, brought her horse, Clifford, to the fairgrounds. She was already accustomed to this blend of Western theming and worship. Gustafson was raised in a cowboy church in Waxahachie, Texas, about 30 miles outside of Dallas, an epicenter of cowboy ministry. The city, which had a population of under 25,000 when she was a child, was home to three cowboy churches at the time. As a teen, about a decade later, she committed her life to Christ and was baptized in a horse trough, fully immersed in the water. When Gustafson later met and fell in love with a man from Illinois, she was hesitant to leave Texas. At one point, she told him it wouldn't be possible for her to move because she didn't own a trailer to transport her horse. 2 days later, the man bought her a horse trailer, carving their initials into it, along with the number 2022, the year they began dating. They married last year and now live nearby in Bryan. Her husband, Andy Gustafson, said he felt at home at the Ogle County Cowboy Church. Quote, I'm an outdoors guy, being outside all day and driving tractors and being in the dirt. That's just kind of who I am, the 26-year-old farmer said. Quote, so if I can come to church and do the same thing, getting in my own element, outside and not in a building, it's just good, end quote. After church, Olivia Steingraber, 38, brushed the roan coat of her horse, Mesa. The mom of three spent much of her childhood and young adult years competing in rodeo and barrel racing events around the country, where it was common for traveling ministries to hold cowboy church services on Sundays. Quote, so it's always been my favorite way to go to church, she said. Yet this was the first cowboy church she'd attended that remained local, and she loved how rooted that felt. The outdoor service and the multiple equestrian analogies tied to scripture also moved her. Quote, there's a lot of times when you're outside and you take time to be observant and you're with the horse. So much of it applies. So much of the Christian life can apply, she said. Quote, just being open to it and looking around and realizing that God created the trees and the sky and the horses. It's all intertwined, end quote. She points to Mesa, whom she has raised since the horse was about a year old. Quote, I can be working her, and it makes me think of something that I heard in church or something I read in the Bible, Steingraber added. Quote, just how much they have to trust you. I feel that's the same with us and God. We don't know everything he knows, end quote. At 16, Steingraber was baptized, also in a horse trough, by cowgirl preacher and former rodeo bull rider Kristen Lyons, founder of the Texas-based nonprofit Crystal Lyons Ministries. Lyons, who goes by the social media handle Cowgirl Logic, travels to, quote, Western world events with the message of Jesus, backed by his power to heal, deliver, redeem, and give new beginnings in life, according to her Facebook profile. In more than three decades of ministry, Lyons estimated she's baptized hundreds of folks, often in horse troughs, other times in rivers, creeks, or ponds, in the name of the Father, Son, and Holy Ghost. Quote, we fail so much in our churches. We've turned walking with God into a man-made religious stuff with all of its bondages. So it's been great to have the freedom to do these services at those events, those secular events, Lyons said during an interview with the Tribune. Quote, You can share the Lord Jesus in a place where a lot of people who won't go to church will go to, and you meet them where they are, end quote. For Steingraber, the manner of her baptism or where the ritual occurred were less important than her spiritual transformation within it. Quote, dying to sin and living a new life, she said. She sees her faith and cowboy culture as intricately connected. Quote, the Western life is a lot of hard work and super fun and totally worth it. I'd say that's kind of the same as what Jesus is. Steingraber added, quote, in the Bible, he doesn't say it's going to be easy or that following him is going to make everything go smoothly. In fact, it tends to make things go harder. That's part of the journey. The sanctifying work of Christ is huge. End quote. Now, let's look at some of the opinions and editorials from the Chicago Tribune and Chicago Sun-Times. El Said, Mamdani's messages resonate, sending conservatives and some Dems into a tailspin, by Romana Hussein at the Sun-Times. They were articulate, charming, and exceptionally gifted. But not everyone was immediately enchanted by the dark-haired foreigners in single-breasted suits and skinny ties. Many Americans, especially the older adults accustomed to pushing their staid preferences onto new masses, reacted with blatant hostility, seething over the frenzied adoration that followed the newcomers wherever they went. An acclaimed TV host called the foursome, quote, the most repulsive group of men I've ever seen, end quote. A few years later, a legendary icon who no longer excited the youth went to the Oval Office to warn the president that these men, quote, promoted an anti-American spirit, end quote. The Beatles are no longer the enemy for the pearl-clutching peanut gallery. They've been replaced by young, goateed American Muslim men who are challenging and subverting political norms. And like the past-his-prime Elvis running to Richard Nixon to rebuke the Liverpudlians and, quote, communist brainwashing, end quote, the usual right-wing suspects and many centrist Democrats are ringing the alarm bells over the brown men while the orange man in the White House sets the country on fire. Quote, every single Muslim holding public office in America is a Trojan horse and a threat to both national security and our republic. Representative Nancy Mace, Republican, South Carolina, posted on X after Abdul El Said defeated Representative Haley Stevens in Michigan's Democratic Senate primary less than 2 weeks ago. It didn't take long for the president to weigh in. Quote, two very different Americas. Donald Trump posted on True Social last weekend next to a picture of himself and Melania Trump and another photo of El Said and his wife, Sarah Jakaku, wearing a hijab. Who knew Trump could multitask so seamlessly, flexing his xenophobic talents with his ineptitude for proper grammar? I don't want to diminish the rampant Islamophobia and death threats that have hounded reps. Ilhan Omar, Democrat, Minnesota, Rashida Tlaib, Democrat, Michigan, and other Muslim politicians. I'm also well aware that it is an open season for all progressive candidates of any race or religion who champion affordability and denounce corporations, the billionaire class, and military aid to Israel. But there's no denying the unks and Karens across the United States have been spiraling ever since Zohran Mamdani was elected New York City mayor last year. The $40 million Wall Street CEOs, super PACs, and business leaders put up in an effort to keep the Democratic Socialist from ascending didn't pay off. Neither did the $60 million from the American-Israel Public Affairs Committee and other special interest groups intended to sink El Said. To paraphrase Paul McCartney, money can't buy love. Authenticity does. So does the ability to instill hope for economic equity and global justice. Messages strike a chord. Mamdani and El Said's intelligence and eloquence resonate with voters who are barely making ends meet while watching Congress cut checks for bombs used to kill mostly Middle Eastern Muslims overseas. The stereotypes of the dour, sexist, and violent Muslim man don't fit, threatening some of the same Americans who freaked out nearly 20 years ago when a dynamic black man walked into the White House. As El-Sayed campaigns against his Republican opponent, Mike Rogers, he has been and will continually be urged to condemn Hassan Piker, the brash, popular, Muslim left-wing Twitch streamer who stopped for El-Sayed at previous events. The scenario should sound familiar. In 2008, Barack Obama, then in a presidential primary battle with Hillary Clinton, was pressured to cut ties with his pastor, the Reverend Jeremiah Wright, after video recordings of Wright's years-old sermon surfaced. Wright berated U.S. foreign policy and systemic racism in the clips. Quote, "You cannot do terrorism on other people and expect it never to come back to you," Wright later said, defending a particular sermon where he said the 9/11 attacks were a consequence of America's past actions halfway around the world. 7 years ago, Piker made a similar September 11-related comment, which he has since apologized for, along with some of his other incendiary takes. Quote, "It was a dumb statement," El-Sayed said during a recent appearance on NBC News' Meet the Press. Quote, "And, of course, I think Hassan himself would say that was a dumb statement. He disavowed it," end quote. I doubt that will satisfy the crowd that is quick to slap the anti-Semitic label on El-Sayed, Mamdani, and Piker for their Palestinian rights advocacy. Mind you, many of these same critics barely raise an eyebrow when elected officials openly denigrate Muslims or hobnob with right-wing influencers. Double standards still exist. The green-eyed monster also remains a constant. Throwing it back to 2008 again, when Clinton wept on the campaign trail, the Reverend Michael Pfleger joked that she was distraught by Obama upstaging her. Quote, "I'm white. I'm entitled. There's a black man stealing my show," the longtime pastor of St. Sabina Church exclaimed, imitating a fictitious Clinton. Pfleger was playing for laughs, but he perfectly captures some of America's meltdowns watching the rise of charismatic Muslim politicians. I guess if they can't get their way, they'll cry instead. Rumana Hussain is a columnist and leads the opinion coverage at the Sun-Times. "My son's a doctor, but my wife is the go-to for a dog bite," by Alan Rip, special to the Tribune. After 4 years of medical school, plus two more of academic research and clinical rotations, our son Asher was ready to begin his surgical residency at a prominent New York hospital. I was in awe of his achievements, especially knowing they didn't come from me. I have no aptitude for biology or chemistry, mix up medications, am squeamish at procedures, and catastrophize any physical injury. If I somehow earned a medical degree, Hippocrates himself would return from the spirits and beg me not to take the oath in his name. Asher's career path was definitely set by his mother. Although trained as a lawyer, Sarah would have made a top-flight physician or trauma nurse. She's always been on the front lines of tending to our family's broken bones, food allergies, gastrointestinal illnesses, asthma flare-ups, mystery rashes, and even panic attacks. She once flew to Australia on an hour's notice to help Asher recover from a parasitic infection. Our linen closet has long doubled as a medicine station, stocked with bronchodilators, pinworm pills, antiviral medication, pain relief patches, pulse oximeters and nebulizers, vials of prednisone, even EpiPen injectors. Other moms consulted Sarah to diagnose their kids' ailments. That could be staph, or that sounds more like strep than tonsillitis. Sarah's biggest nightmare is necrotizing strep, the flesh-eating bacteria. Able to cite chapter and verse from the Mayo Clinic reference guide and deeply research any disease, Sarah is also an ace at hands-on treatment. I had a chance to see that for the umpteenth time recently when she came to my aid following a severe dog bite. Meeting up at the emergency room 90 minutes after I was knocked to the ground, mauled by a large shepherd mix. Sarah missed the suturing of my ripped up forearm and wrist while she listened intently to the instructions for follow-up on wound care and stayed calm and focused while my brain was stuck in a loop of despair. That's her M.O. The more stressful and stomach-churning the scenario, the steadier she is, never mind that she is churning inside. Later at home, I blurted out that my fingers were tingling, certain my nerves were damaged by the bite. Quote, "I think your arm fell asleep," she deduced. As soon as I straightened it, the numbness disappeared. She placed the Motrin on the bedside in case I needed an extra dose in the middle of the night. Picking up supplies the next morning at our local CVS, I fretted that the pharmacist screwed up my Augmentin prescription by handing me amoxicillin. Sarah noted correctly that amoxicillin with clavulate potassium is just generic Augmentin, and she knew enough to get some probiotic to counteract the effects of the powerful antibiotic. Quote, "Scrubbing into the OR," Sarah announced after washing her hands and setting everything atop a cloth on her kitchen table, making sure to open beforehand what she needed for her to makeshift theater. She told me to turn my head as she snipped gauze away from the bandages, lest a flinch cause her to scissor my injury, and she pressed lightly around the limb for any concerning signs of warmth or redness. Quote, "It's not as gruesome as I thought," she said, setting the ER doc's stitching handiwork. She also checked the puncture holes in my leg and told me not to stress over the rough marks left by the dog's teeth. She sprayed saline solution on my arm, gently patted the wound, and wiped away dried blood. Then she applied a dab of antibacterial ointment onto a fresh bandage and rewound the dressing as expertly as the pros, retaping the sleeve snugly. We repeated the ritual twice and didn't even bother returning to the hospital's wound clinic. She also wrapped a hefty garbage bag around my arm and painter's tape, leaving a hole for my hand so I could shower without dousing the bandage. We caught up with Asher days later, on the eve of his first trip to the hospital as an actual doctor. He showed us his nifty surgical mini pack with pockets for scalpels, tongue depressors, hydrogen peroxide spray, and other tools for the well-accessorized MD. He'd also gotten anti-splatter goggles for close-up procedures. Hopefully, something he'll never have to share with us. Watching Sarah change my dressing, he gave a thumbs up for her technique, but suggested she make the wrap a tad tighter to prevent slippage that could expose the stitches, and to have some pre-cut tape strips at the ready. As she peeled off her blue surgical gloves, the two of them discussed their mutual preference for wrapping elbow to wrist rather than vice versa, as the hospital staff preferred. Quote, "Yeah, I would have done it top-down for more control," Asher agreed, while Sarah gathered her mash kit and returned it to a plastic bin. No longer mom and son, they were just a couple of trained caregivers talking shop. The healing wisdom between them filled my dark world with much-needed relief. Alan Ripp runs a press relations firm in New York. You are listening to articles from the weekend editions of the Chicago Tribune and Chicago Sun-Times on Chris Radio. District-wide CPS support needed for the arts, not just at one high school. Advocating for district-wide arts education in CPS. Also, developing the South and West, reading, renter's ordinance, Trump, vaccines, and praise for columnists. By Letters to the Editor. On July 31st, the Chicago Board of Education proposed providing $5.5 million to sustain Chicago Arts High School, formerly Chi Arts, for 1 year under its current model. More than half of the Department of Arts Education budget would be redirected to support one school, limiting investments that expand arts education across the district. The board postponed a vote until August 27th. No one wants to see students lose access to a school that provides meaningful opportunities for young artists. When the high school's board voted not to renew its operating agreement with Chicago Public Schools, the district rightly stepped in to ensure students could continue their education. But should solving one school's financial challenges come at the expense of arts opportunities for students across Chicago? Just over a year ago, the CPS board unanimously adopted a 5-year arts education plan, committing to equitable access to high-quality arts education in every neighborhood. That commitment has produced measurable progress. At Ingenuity, our nonprofit that pushes equity in public school arts education, data shows a 23 percentage point increase in art staffing at CPS schools over the past 6 years. Yet the work is not complete. Only 39% of schools had reached the highest level of arts education. Chicago Arts High School serves about 520 students. The Department of Arts Education supports a district-wide strategy serving more than 316,000 students. Redirecting district-wide funding may close this year's gap, but it does not resolve the underlying structural challenge. History also shows that budget shifts are rarely temporary. Once funding is redirected, it can be extraordinarily difficult to restore those dollars to district-wide initiatives. This is not a debate about whether CPS values the arts. It does. It is not a debate about whether Chicago Arts High School provides meaningful opportunities for students. It does. The question is whether Chicago will allow one school's financial challenges to diminish opportunities for students across the district. CPS must protect its commitment to arts education for every student while ensuring that every school operates sustainably, equitably, and in alignment with CPS's public mission. By Nicole Upton, Executive Director, Ingenuity. Strong financial ecosystems spur housing. WBEZ's Alden Lurie's recent column headlined, "Without Housing on Southwest Sides, Chicago's Black Communities Won't Grow," accurately highlights the stark population and housing loss across the South and West Sides. But focusing primarily on residential construction puts the cart before the horse. Building homes alone will not reverse population decline if the underlying economic conditions, such as access to business capital, commercial corridors, public safety, and employment anchors, remain undressed. People move where economic opportunity, service access, and wealth creation exist. Downtown and near southwest sides boomed because commercial density, transit infrastructure, and capital deployment paved the way for residential demand. To genuinely stabilize and grow Black communities in Chicago, the focus must extend beyond housing stock to a comprehensive economic playbook. 1. Commercial anchor priority. Retail, healthcare, and job centers must lead. As seen in the historic revitalization of Pullman, commercial and industrial investment create the payroll base that allows residents to buy and maintain homes. 2. Mixed-use density over isolated housing. Capital should target transit-oriented micro-corridors that combine ground-floor local commerce with residential units above, restoring walkability and essential neighborhood services like groceries and pharmacies. 3. Ownership over tenancy. Reversing wealth loss requires aggressively expanding pathways to homeownership and property acquisition, using land trusts and vacant lot infill programs rather than over-relying on subsidized rental developments. Rebuilding Chicago's Black population base isn't just about building walls. It's about building the financial ecosystem that allows residents to build generational wealth and stay. Robert Williams, Roseland. Fears about decline of reading unfounded. The current fears of the end of reading and post-literacy relate to changing social organization and technologies of communications. The Atlantic's Rose Horowitz's recent piece headlined, "The End of Reading is Here," and New York Times's David Wallace Wells's column headlined, "Is That What a Post-Literate Era Looks Like?" summarize those fears. There has never been a single form of literacy, and such fears have always persisted. The classics were dictated to white slaves, not written by individual actors. The Odyssey is a distillation of oral folktales collected by Homer. Plato and Socrates, among many, fear the impact of writing on comprehension and memory. Until the 19th century, most reading remained oral and collective. This included schoolrooms, churches, and homes. In factories, one worker read to peers, especially daily newspapers. Fears about the decline or end of reading followed radio in 1920s and television in 1950s. They accompanied the internet, social media, and artificial intelligence eras. Yet, we fail to expect changing forms of literacy. Outcries that students and their elders do not, and often cannot, read, repeat. Part of culture wars, they are intolerant of change. They are supported by misleading exams and studies and the reading wars of different forms of phonics versus phonetics instruction. Screen reading and audio are not counted as forms of reading. Young people learn to read in many different ways, including via pictures and sounds. New technologies benefit many of them, including those who are differently abled. Students and adults do read, book sales do rise, and book clubs and library use have increased. Skeptics rarely ask, "What is reading?" across media and different texts. There is no one form of reading. That students need to learn to read different texts differently is seldom considered. There is no place for diverse human reading realities in today's illiteracy myths. That must change. Harvey J. Graff, Professor Emeritus of English and History, Ohio State University, Lincoln Park. Ordinance would help ousted renters. I am a tenant who supports Mayor Brandon Johnson's Protecting Renters Ordinance. The ordinance includes just cause provisions, an essential protection for tenants. Currently, tenants live under the reality that their landlord could choose not to renew their lease for any reason, making housing for tenants less secure. Under the just cause provisions, a landlord would need to provide one of four reasons for not renewing a lease, along with relocation assistance. Those reasons: 1, owner or a relative is moving into the unit; 2, rehab/repair; 3, condo conversion; 4, removal from the market. The just cause provisions are essential to mitigate gentrification, i.e., the large-scale displacement of working-class people from their homes by corporate landlords and subsequent rise of housing costs. Many landlords buy buildings at low cost, terminate current tenants' leases, then raise the rent. For those who are displaced, being uprooted can be economically and emotionally devastating. At the City Council's Housing and Real Estate Committee hearing earlier this summer, advocates for smaller mom-and-pop landlords expressed concerns about the cost of the ordinance. But relocation assistance would only be triggered by one of the reasons in the above list. Small landlords who hold 35% of the rental supply, per the DePaul Institute for Housing Studies, will use no-fault lease terminations infrequently and will pay less relocation assistance. In contrast, corporate landlords who hold the rest of the rental supply rely on no-fault lease non-renewals as part of their business model. Just cause is not radical. It has been enacted in 11 states and over 25 municipalities in the country. All businesses are regulated for health and safety. Why should landlords be different? Rachel Wilson, Bridgeport. Winning. How's your family farm improving? How's our new forever war? How great is your price for fuel? Next month, will it cost more? How's the price of fertilizer? How's your new high price for feed? How's doing all the work yourself since ICE kidnapped your team? How great's your rural hospital? How's your access to healthcare? How's your mental health been doing? How's it feel when no one cares? Could AI steal your job next year? How's that data center next door? The whole neighborhood's polluted, and there's a never-ending roar. How's your VA clinic improving, with no nurses or doctors around? Suicide hotline wait times get longer when they shut call centers down. How great's high mortgage rates? How great is your spiking rent? How's your little apartment? 45. Can't buy a house yet? How great is life in your police state? Masked feds in your neighborhood? How's it being surveilled, searched, seized? Do civil rights violations feel good? How's your tanking dollar value? How great's your food security? How great are SNAP's reduced benefits? How's the balance on your EBT? And how great's no more abortions? How great are your 10 grandkids? You feed and house them now? You're 60 doing a lifetime bid. How great's the kids' school funding? Illiterate, but know who to hate. How great's winning what you voted for, just so you could discriminate? Nathan Kempthorne, Navy and Air Force veteran, Rogers Park. Vaccine vacuousness. Tuesday Sun-Times had an Associated Press story about President Donald Trump signing an executive order that recommends separating three childhood vaccines into three shots done at three different office visits. This decision, based on reports, have no scientific advantages. To the contrary, it raises concerns in the legitimate medical circles that it could put children at risk due to delays in decades-long proven vaccines. There are other consequences. Parents would have to make three office visits instead of one. This likely will lead to missed time from jobs and the added expenses that result, as well as decreased production. That's all the time we have for articles from the weekend editions of the Chicago Tribune and Chicago Sun-Times. For Chris Radio, this has been your reader, Nicole Reisinger. Broadcasting from the Chicago Lighthouse, this is Chris Radio, your information station.
1: Jerron Blind Boy Paxton is an American musician, originally from Los Angeles. He's a vocalist and multi-instrumentalist. As a teenager, he began to go blind, losing most of his sight by the age of 16. Paxton is virtually the only music maker of his generation, playing guitar, banjo, piano, and violin, among other instruments, to fully assimilate the blues idiom of the 1920s and 30s. The blues of Bessie Smith and Lonnie Johnson. On graduating from Verdun Dye High School in 2007, he had a corporate work study assignment at the Braille Institute of America. Paxton later moved to upstate New York to attend Marist College, and soon after began playing gigs in and around the Brooklyn area. In 2011, he appeared in the video documentary Playing for Change, filmed in many locations around the world, with musicians harmonizing together on jazz and folk music from the regions. Although not signed to a record label, he continues to play old-time blues and roots festivals throughout the United States. For more on Jerron Paxton, go to blindboypaxton.net.
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9: Welcome to The New Yorker for the August the 10th, 2026 issue, a presentation of GateWave Radio. I'm Jim Farrar, and as always, we'll begin with the talk of the town. Comment. The Senate's shameful acquiescence to Todd Blanche as Attorney General by Ruth Marcus. A number of Republicans resisted his confirmation, but enough ultimately accepted the notion that Trump could do even worse. On a practical level, the confirmation of Todd Blanche to be the nation's 88th Attorney General does not matter much. Having already secured Senate approval to be the Deputy Attorney General, Blanche could have remained as the acting Attorney General until the end of President Donald Trump's second term. But the symbolism of his appointment to the top job matters. It signifies, in the language of the Constitution, the Senate's advice and consent. Most of the time, senators exercising this role must rely on gauzy assurances and strained analogies to the candidate's performance in previous positions. Not in this case. In weighing whether Blanche should become the nation's chief law enforcement officer, senators knew what they were getting, or more precisely, what they were being asked to swallow. As the Justice Department's number two, Blanche has been running its day-to-day operations since March 2025. He has been the acting attorney general since Trump fired Pam Bondi in April. The performance of the department during this time has been nothing short of disastrous. Its leadership has subordinated its traditional independence to the whims of a vengeful president, pursuing flimsy prosecutions of Trump's political adversaries and purging the federal workforce of perceived enemies of the administration. Embarrassing courtroom missteps and misstatements have eroded the department's credibility before federal judges. The botched handling of Jeffrey Epstein files and the favorable treatment of his accomplice, Ghislaine Maxwell, have taken a toll even with the Trump's MAGA base. All of this is on Blanche, and a vote to confirm him represents a ratification of what has happened on his watch. His road to confirmation turned out to be unexpectedly difficult, a reflection both of Trump's diminished political standing and of senators' unhappiness with the conduct of the Justice Department. A majority of senators, however, proved willing to accept what may be the administration's strongest argument in Blanche's favor, that another Trump nominee could be even worse. Bill Cassidy of Louisiana announced on the Senate floor Friday morning that he would provide the decisive vote to confirm Blanche. He was explicit about the dreary calculus. "Mr. Blanche is not perfect, and he will tell you this," Cassidy said. "But the choice is not between perfection and Mr. Blanche. It is between Mr. Blanche and another acting attorney general who may not run the department effectively under President Trump, and who indeed may not be as good as Mr. Blanche." Indeed, as the Blanche nomination faltered, Mike Davis, a Republican lobbyist with close ties to Trump, had taken to warning wavering senators that voting against Blanche could lead the president to name as acting attorney general Ed Martin, a Stop the Steal activist. Trump's failed choice to be U.S. attorney for the District of Columbia, and now pardon attorney, confirmed Blanche or else, is hardly an inspiring rallying cry. The biggest sticking point for Blanche's confirmation has been his efforts to settle a lawsuit that Trump filed against the IRS over the release of his tax returns. Blanche, who had been Trump's criminal defense lawyer before joining the Justice Department, helped create a $1.776 billion anti-weaponization slush fund that would have opened the door to reparations for January 6 defendants. Even more egregious, Blanche signed a document purporting to absolve Trump, his family members, and his company from what could have amounted to more than $100 million in tax liability. Weeks later, Trump tapped Blanche for a permanent appointment as attorney general. A federal judge termed the arrangement collusive and pronounced herself extremely troubled by Blanche's testimony, asserting that the settlement could not be submitted for judicial review. "This answer," she said, "is at best misleading and at worst disingenuous." The initial pushback among Republican senators came, not surprisingly, from two lawmakers on their way out of the chamber. John Cornyn of Texas, who lost his bid for re-election after Trump declined to endorse him, and Tom Tillis of North Carolina, who chose to retire after clashing with Trump. What was striking about the episode was how little Cornyn and Tillis were seeking from Trump, how ferociously Trump contested their efforts, and how few assurances the pair managed to extract before declaring themselves willing to support the nominee. On the Anti-Weaponization Fund, Cronin and Tillis asked Blanche simply to state in writing what he had already pledged verbally, that the fund was dead. That assurance isn't worth much. The fund could be revived at any moment, and nothing stops the Justice Department from

related individuals. Tuesday's Senate Judiciary session offered some glimpses of broader frustration with the administration. The committee chairman, Chuck Grassley of Iowa, said of Tillis and Cronin, their concerns about the anti-weaponization fund and IRS settlement were shared by many, including this senator. It was, he said, just a crime that it took so long to work out. Tillis, for his part, expressed frustration with the administration's other excesses. I'm going to support Mr. Blanchard's nomination, but what I hope I see out of him is a bending of the curve of this absurdity, he said, citing the Justice Department's indictment of the former FBI director, James Comey, for posting a photograph of seashells arranged to read 8647. Some bonehead in North Carolina thinks that that's a crime. Well, they better have information to back it up, Tillis said. He did not mention that Blanche himself defended the indictment. Committee Democrats were cutting not just about the nominee, but about what they described as the cowardice of their colleagues. I don't even know where this committee goes after it stops being taken seriously, because all you have to be is on the right partisan side to get this committee to roll over and play dead, Sheldon Whitehouse said. Cory Booker added, we're surrendering any shred of integrity left. On Tuesday evening, Susan Collins of Maine announced that she would vote against Blanche, citing not only the anti-weaponization fund and IRS deal, but also the Justice Department's unsuccessful efforts to indict two of her Democratic colleagues for posting a video reminding service members of their duty to resist unlawful orders, and what she described as Blanche's reported promise in a private phone call with religious groups that he would seek to prohibit the mailing of abortion medication to women nationwide. Perhaps not coincidentally, Collins is the only Republican senator who is running for re-election in a state that Trump lost in 2024. Collins' deflection left Blanche in a pinch. With Mitch McConnell ill, he could afford to lose only one more vote. In an effort to placate Lisa Murkowski of Alaska, Blanche had made a two-day visit to her home state last month, dispensing hundreds of millions of dollars in federal cash, $180 million to Anchorage, to settle a lawsuit over unfinished work on expanding the city's port, and another $400 million to Native tribes to resolve another lawsuit over health care costs. And for good measure, the department announced that it was settling lawsuits brought by the state against Biden-era regulations limiting oil and gas development in the Arctic National Wildlife Refuge. On Tuesday evening, after the judiciary vote and Collins' announcement, Davis, the Republican lobbyist, posted on X, looks like Alaska Natives are about to get $1.8 billion and IRS immunity. He added, just kidding, kinda. But to the credit of Murkowski, who has repeatedly demonstrated she has the spine missing by many of her colleagues, she announced Friday morning that she would oppose Blanche. The country needs an attorney general who will check the worst impulses of this administration, Murkowski said in a statement. I hope Mr. Blanche is able to achieve that if confirmed, but I simply do not have confidence that will be the case. In a telling illustration of the degree of distrust between Republican lawmakers and the administration, Murkowski said that she was keenly aware that the slush fund is only off the table because this nomination is pending and the Senate has leverage. Once we vote, that will end, and there's no telling what the future holds. That left Cassidy, who, along with Collins and Murkowski, had been one of seven Republican senators who voted to convict Trump in his second impeachment trial. The three are the last of that group still in office. In June, when Senate Republicans had a closed-door lunch with the president, Cassidy and Trump engaged in a shouting match over the war in Iran. Sometimes he acts as if Congress is merely an appendage, and frankly, sometimes Congress acts like it's an appendage, Cassidy later said in an appearance on CBS's Face the Nation. Cassidy's dilemma with respect to Blanche had echoes of one that he faced in 2025
when he provided the deciding vote backing Robert F. Kennedy Jr.'s

nomination for Secretary of Health and Human Services. Cassidy said then that Kennedy had promised to protect the existing vaccination system. Those assurances, as Cassidy later acknowledged, proved empty. As Cassidy finished his Senate service, he made a similar choice about Blanche, who, he said, had displayed poor judgment on the Anti-Weaponization Fund and on IRS immunity, and had overseen episodes of apparent lawfare. Still, Cassidy continued, Mr. Blanche has made commitments, and being Senate confirmed gives him greater leverage in standing up to Trump. I'll be criticized for this vote. What's new? Cassidy said. At this point, he choked up and had to pause for several seconds before proceeding. Cassidy's support, however agonized, provided Blanche with his 50th vote, the closest margin for an attorney general since 1975, when the Senate first began regularly taking recorded votes for cabinet nominees. It will suffice to get Blanche the job he craved and to install the attorney general that the president has long sought, one with a track record of doing his bidding. You're listening to a one-hour broadcast of The New Yorker, brought to you on GateWave. And now comment, How Roy Cohen Taught Donald Trump Everything, by Kai Bird. When President Donald Trump's first Attorney General, Jeff Sessions, recused himself from a federal investigation into ties between the Trump campaign and Russia in 2017, the president was angry. Where's my Roy Cohen? He yelled. But Roy Cohen, an American scoundrel and the lawyer who helped send Julius and Ethel Rosenberg to the electric chair, aided Senator John McCarthy in implementing the Red Scare, and showed Trump the ropes in the real estate business was long gone. Trump and Cohen had met 44 years earlier in 1973. The New York Post gossip columnist Cindy Adams later reported that her old friend Cohen had introduced her to his new protege at a dinner party soon after. Trump was not yet 30 and an ambitious outer borough real estate developer. In her column, Adams wrote that Cohen told her, "One day this kid is going to own New York." Cohen, who was a closeted gay man, was invariably attracted to what could be called uber Gentiles, tall, fair-haired, blue-eyed. Roy loved to surround himself with attractive straight men. Robert S. Cohen, a divorced lawyer who'd worked for him in the 60s, observed, "Trump, blonde, 6'3", fit the bill." The scene of their first encounter was Le Club, a private dining venue at 416 East 55th Street, half a block from the East River. Cohen was a member. Opened on New Year's Eve in 1960, Le Club occupied a small white stucco house. A brass plaque reading "Members Only" was its only signage. The place had an international jet-set atmosphere. Igor Cassini, a former society columnist for the Hearst Papers and the brother of Ole Cassini, Jacqueline Kennedy's favorite courtier, was the chairman of Light Club's board. It was the sort of place where you were likely to see a wealthy 75-year-old guy walking with three blondes from Sweden, Trump wrote in his 1987 book, The Art of the Deal. In a few years, Trump would boast about being a director of Lake Club. But in 1973, he was living in a rent-controlled studio at 196 East 75th Street. The dark, dingy little apartment, as Trump described it, had a view of a water tank. His father, Fred Trump, had named him president of the Trump Management Corporation in 1971. The company owned thousands of rental units in Queens and Brooklyn, but the younger Trump was eager to expand the family empire into Manhattan. He wanted, he wrote, to be a city guy instead of a kid from the boroughs. He had joined Le Club because he thought it could help him make inroads into Manhattan society. Trump was having dinner there one evening when he spotted Cohen at a nearby table. In The Art of the Deal, Trump recalls their meeting, a description that is likely embellished. He claims that after he got introduced to Cohen, Trump told him, "I don't like lawyers.
I think all they do is delay deals instead of making deals. And every answer they give you is no. And they are always looking to settle instead of fight, he continues. I'm just not built that way. I'd rather fight than fall. Because as soon as you fall once, you get the reputation of being a folder. In an interview with us last year, Trump relayed a different version of the meeting, claiming that it had been Cohen who initiated the conversation. I was doing very well. I guess people were reading a lot about me, he said. I remember it very vividly. He was with a whole group of guys, and he came over. He wanted to introduce himself. Trump went on. He said, maybe we'll do some business if you ever have a case. I'd love to work with you. I remember that he didn't have cards. He wasn't a card person, but I called him up. It's more plausible that Trump, then a virtual unknown, introduced himself to Cohen and nervously explained that he needed some legal advice. In the art of the deal, he describes their conversations. The government had just filed suit against our company, saying that we discriminated against blacks, Trump told Cohen, and asked, what do you think I should do? Tell them to go to hell and fight the thing in court and let them prove that you discriminated, Cohen snapped. Trump thought this was splendid advice. It wasn't long before Cohen began introducing Trump around town. I got to know everybody, Trump said. In November 1973, Cohen invited his new protege to the black tie dinner at the Biltmore Hotel to celebrate his 25th anniversary as a practicing attorney. The evening doubled as a fundraiser for the Cardinal Spellman Foundation and the American Jewish League against communism. Cohen's friend, William F. Buckley Jr., paid tribute to him in a speech. Roy Cohen is a man who has triumphed over his tormentors, and he deserves the credit we are here to give him so enthusiastically. A congratulatory letter from President Richard Nixon was read to the guests, who included the state Supreme Court Justice John M. Murtaugh and the mayor-elect Abraham Beam. Trump was enthralled. He craved these connections, and he knew that in Cohen he had found the kind of tough lawyer he needed to fight the government's discrimination charges. Trump's father, Fred, appears to have had a long history of racism. On Memorial Day 1927, when Fred was 21, he was arrested for refusing to disperse during a violent confrontation between police and a band of white-hooded Klansmen in Queens. He was released shortly thereafter. It's unclear what role he played in the riot. Almost 30 years later, a tenant living in one of Fred's first major developments, the Beach Haven apartment complex in Brooklyn, was so disturbed by the racial discrimination he observed from the management that he wrote a song about it. The song was called Old Man Trump. The tenant was Woody Guthrie. I suppose that Old Man Trump knows just how much racial hate he stirred up in that blood plot of human hearts. Beach Haven is Trump's tower where no black folks come to roam. By 1973, when Trump met Cohen, the evidence that Fred's company had discriminated against black people seemed undeniable. According to the Justice Department's filing, 39 Trump-owned apartment buildings had systematically barred black people from renting. The feds had found four Trump superintendents or rental agents willing to confirm that applications were coded by race. The forms would be marked by a large capital C to indicate that the applicants were colored. One Trump employee described the policy to an FBI agent. Fred Trump told me not to rent to blacks. He also wanted me to get rid of the blacks that were in the building by telling them cheap housing was available to them at only $500 down payment, which Trump would offer to pay himself. These activities would have been a clear violation of the 1968 Fair Housing Act. The feds would have been satisfied had the Trumps merely signed a consent decree, agreeing to integrate their approximately 15,000 units. There would have been no fine and no admission of guilt. But Cohen encouraged Trump to reject the decree and to assert that the feds were pressuring the company to rent to welfare recipients. Exasperated, the Justice Department filed a formal discrimination suit, whereupon Cohen countersued the government for defamation, seeking $100 million in damages.
Cohen and Trump held a press conference at the New York Hilton to announce their suit. Stephen Brill, the founder of The American Lawyer, later said that he had been stunned that any reporters had shown up. You could get through your second day of law school without knowing it was a totally bogus lawsuit. The stunt, a show of bravado, dominated local headlines, but a month later, a federal judge dismissed the Trump suit as frivolous, scolding Cohen that he was wasting time and paper. Trump and Cohen refused to back down, and they refused to engage with the accusations of racism. A friend of Cohen's told us that, in private, Cohen routinely referred to black people as the Schwarzer, a slur he picked up from his mother, Dora, and that, on at least one occasion, he was heard using the N-word. Trump always said that he was colorblind and that his only criterion for tenants was the income of the male head of household. We don't generally include the wife's income. We like to see it for the male in the family. Cohen dragged out the litigation for 20 months. He attacked the credibility of the government's key witness, a former Trump employee, claiming that he had been coerced by a Gestapo-like interrogation. He also filed an affidavit charging that FBI agents had been acting like stormtroopers. The judge reprimanded Cohen for his statements, which he described as utterly without foundation. Cohen quickly retracted his remark about stormtroopers. I have never brought a charge against the FBI in my life. I have personal reasons why I haven't, and I never would, he said, alluding to his close friendship with the former FBI director, J. Edgar Hoover. My relationship to the FBI is much too close, but these digressions were great theater. With Cohen as the ringmaster, the circus antics served to delay the proceedings further. One day in court, Cohen filed a contempt motion against a junior member of the prosecution's team, Donna F. Goldstein. He claimed that Goldstein had been calling up prospective witnesses at 4 a.m. and threatening to have them jailed if they didn't testify against Trump. Had this been true, Goldstein could have been disbarred. The accusation was serious enough that the judge halted the main case to hold the hearing to rule on the contempt motion. On the day of the hearing, according to a young trial attorney who was present, Cohen stood up in court and said, Your Honor, the girl, Goldstein, made a mistake. And if she promises not to do this again, I will withdraw the motion. The trial attorney was struck by how deferential the judge was to Cohen. On another occasion, this attorney watched as Trump's deposition was being taken. Cohen took the lawyer aside and told him, Leave Donald alone. He's going to be big one day. Reflecting on the suit later, in the art of the deal, Trump writes, The idea of settling drove me crazy. But that's exactly what he did. Finally signing in June 1975, virtually the same consent decree that he could have signed in 1973. He agreed to initiate a program that would require him to advertise his rentals in black-owned newspapers and to list vacancies with the New York Urban League, a civil rights organization. He paid no fines and made no admission of guilt. The Justice Department, however, described the decree as one of the most far-reaching ever negotiated. A headline in the black-owned New York Amsterdam News proclaimed, Minorities Win Housing Suit. And the accompanying story alerted readers that qualified blacks in Puerto Rico now have the opportunity to rent apartments owned by Trump management. Trump and Cohen nevertheless declared victory. Winning, Cohen was fond of saying, was not enough. People needed to know about it. And in the coming years, Trump repeatedly claimed that he had won the case. 3 years later, the feds declared the Trumps to be in contempt of the consent decree, alleging continuing discrimination. Cohen told reporters that the new charges were a rehash without the slightest merit. He had previously called the government's case a spit in the ocean. But the matter fizzled, and the Trumps never admitted wrongdoing.
The lesson Trump took from Cohen was that the facts could always be drowned out by strident counterclaims. Trump never incurred any financial consequences for his alleged discriminatory practices. By then, Trump had moved on to the bigger playing field of Manhattan real estate. He had already learned a lot from Cohen. "I was very young and Roy was a very political guy," Trump later told The Times' Maggie Haberman. A different kind of guy. Trump was astonished to see Cohen's name in the tabloids several times a week. Cohen taught him that the pyrotechnics of publicity were more important than the law. What counted was controlling the narrative. Roy was a master of situational immorality, Sam Roberts, who covered city politics for the Daily News in the 70s, told Matt Tyner, the director of the documentary Where's My Roy Cohen. He had rules about how to exercise power. You would always try to goad your enemies into being the worst they possibly could be, and then turn that against them, so that Roy Cohen would actually look like the good guy, which he virtually never was. Cohen taught Trump not to worry about what other people thought of him. He would just make light of the fact that people in the family just didn't care about him. David Marcus, whose father was Cohen's cousin, told Turner. Trump, Marcus said, manifested a different kind of narcissism, a narcissism combined with insecurity. But in Roy, it was a total security in who he was, except for the fact that he didn't want people knowing in public he was gay. Trump viewed Cohen as a means to meeting influential people. One of the world's that Cohen initiated him into was Studio 54, whose owners were clients. Trump attended Cohen's 52nd birthday party at the club. The comedian Joey Adams, Cindy Adams' husband, served as MC. One of his regular gag lines was, "If you're indicted, you're invited." Marcus recalled being at Studio 54 with both Trump and Cohen. Gateway's presentation of The New Yorker will return with How Roy Cohen Taught Donald Trump Everything by Kai Bird after this short break.

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I'm Jim Farrar, and you're listening to the August 10th, 2026 issue of The New Yorker on Gateway Radio, continuing with How Roy Cohn Taught Donald Trump Everything by Kai Bird. That same year, Cohn had played a key role in the election of the city's new mayor, Abraham Bean, whom Cohn had known since he was a young man. By 1973, as the city controller, he was running for the party's mayoral nomination. His leading opponent was the Bronx Congressman Mario Biaggi. Cohn leaked the story to the Times that Biaggi had pleaded the fifth the year before when questioned by a federal grand jury, and the controversy helped sink Biaggi's candidacy. Bean was sworn in as New York City's first Jewish mayor in early 1974, and Cohn became a trusted advisor. Although Cohn had earned a reputation as a right-wing attack dog for his work with McCarthy, he was now a powerful figure in the Democratic Party clubhouse. 3 weeks after Beam's inauguration, according to the Village Voice, journalist Wayne Barrett, Trump was trying to persuade Ned Eichler, a businessman who managed some of Penn Central's railroad properties in Manhattan, to partner with him on a real estate deal in Midtown. Eichler asked Trump for proof that he had the political connections to obtain the necessary zoning permits. What kind of proof? Trump asked. Eichler replied that he wanted to talk to the mayor to make sure he was on board. When do you want to see him? Trump asked. Tomorrow at 2 p.m., Eichler said. Trump told Eichler that his limousine would pick him up at 1:30. The next afternoon, Trump met with his new business partner in the mayor's office. He brought along his father, who had contributed to Beam's campaign. The Trumps quickly briefed the mayor on the deal and why it would benefit the city, and then the 5'2" Beam stood, reached his arms up to pat the shoulders of the two Trumps and said, "Whatever Donald and Fred want, they have my complete backing." Fred may have made a call to City Hall, but it's far more likely that Cohn orchestrated the meeting. He would be Trump's legal counsel and fixer on all his Manhattan deals for the remainder of the 70s. In 1975, Trump and Cohn were focusing on a property owned by Penn Central, which was going bankrupt, the dilapidated Commodore Hotel at East 42nd Street, adjacent to Grand Central Terminal. When it was built in 1919, the hotel was one of the most colossal structures of its kind in New York. The Commodore had been named after Cornelius the Commodore Vanderbilt, the railway tycoon who had built Grand Central in 1871. But by the 1970s, the establishment had become a symbol of the city's financial squalor. The decrepit hotel was barely operating. Half its rooms were empty. Homeless people squatted on the ground floor. A massage parlor occupied one of its storefronts. It was an embarrassing eyesore. Mayor Bean was eager to sell the hotel to a suitable developer, but there were few prospects. New York was on the brink of bankruptcy, and the Republican-controlled federal government was not sympathetic. After one of the mayor's visits to Washington, D.C., President Gerald Ford made it clear that no federal money would be forthcoming for a bailout. The Daily News reported the president's rebuff with a front-page headline, "Ford to City, Drop Dead." Trump was the only developer who showed serious interest in taking on the Commodore. But many in the real estate business were dubious. They regarded Trump as a blowhard. One banker told The Times that Trump was overrated and totally obnoxious. Trump could be disarmingly frank about his ambitions. Michael Bykin, who ran Beam's office of Lower Manhattan Development, began meeting with Trump to discuss the possible deal. After several sessions in a Third Avenue bar, Bykin blurted out, "You're a very shallow person." Trump replied, "Of course. That's one of my strengths. I never pretend to be anything else." During negotiations, it became clear that Trump was having trouble persuading a bank to lend him the $70 million he needed to renovate the hotel. The banks would make the loan only if the city awarded the developer a tax abatement. Bacon came up with a novel solution. The Commodore would be given to a municipal agency, making it tax exempt, and Trump would lease it from the agency and develop it.
Trump paid a rock bottom $10 million to acquire the rights to lease the property, and he was given an extraordinary 40-year tax abatement, saving him approximately $4 million a year in property taxes. He would pay a nominal annual rent starting at $250,000. Completing the deal took 2 years, and it was Cohen who finalized the details. He'd approached his good friend, Deputy Mayor Stanley M. Bugsy Friedman, with a proposition. Friedman was already a silent business partner of Cohen's, having arranged for him to lease a half dozen city-owned parking lots that generated thousands of dollars a week. The parking operation was funneled through shell companies Cohen operated from his home, and he reported far less revenue than he was earning. In effect, he was regularly stealing hundreds of thousands of dollars from New York. Friedman played a pivotal role in Trump's Commodore deal, casting the deciding vote in his favor at a 1976 border estimate meeting. He was thus in a position to get the tax abatement approved, days before the Beam administration gave way to Mayor Ed Koch's regime. In turn, Friedman secured for himself a major perk in return for securing the tax break, a lifetime appointment as chairman of the city's water board, a position that paid $25,000 a year and included the use of a chauffeured limousine. In addition, Cohen invited Friedman to become a partner at his law firm, Sachs, Bacon, and Bolin, and gave Friedman his own spacious office. The Wall Street Journal, in its coverage of the Commodore story, called Trump's unprecedented abatement the tax deal of the century. In September 1980, the hotel reopened as the Grand Hyatt. Trump had gutted the Commodore, replacing its brick exterior with bronze, tinted glass, and steel. The new hotel had 1,400 rooms, a shiny ballroom, and convention facilities. The Commodore deal was always controversial. Some wondered how a young and inexperienced developer had managed to get such good terms. Donald Trump runs with the same clique that continues to manipulate things behind the scenes in this city, the city councilman Henry J. Stern told the Times, calling the deal a sweetheart contract. Stern went on, Roy Cohen is his lawyer. He throws around a lot of money in political campaigns. In response, Cohen told the paper, Donald wishes he didn't have to give money to politicians, but he knows it's part of the game. Cohen also encouraged Trump's flair for finding the spotlight. He is tall, lean, and blonde with dazzling white teeth, and he looks ever so much like Robert Redford, read the opening lines of a fawning Times profile of Trump, written by Judy Klemsrud and published in November 1976. He rides around town in a chauffeured silver Cadillac with his initials DJT on the plates. He dates slinky fashion models, belongs to the most elegant clubs, and at only 30 years of age, estimates that he is worth more than $200 million. Trump had made a close study of Cohen, from the vanity license plates to the chunky car phone he had installed in his limo. But it was all gloss. Trump was not worth $200 million. In 1977, he paid $42,386 in taxes on an income of $118,530. In 1978, his salary, less than $100,000 a year, was paid by his father. Another thing Cohen taught Trump was that he should always avoid a paper trail. Cohen, Trump said, did not take notes, and he didn't want other people taking notes about what he said either. Trump learned from Cohen to conduct business over the phone. Wayne Barrett saw Cohen's stamp all over Trump. Both of them are attack dogs, he said. Trump responded to that characterization in a 2016 interview with the Washington Post. Well, I don't see myself as an attack dog. I see myself as somebody that's made a lot of money and done a great job and put a lot of people to work. But I don't see myself as an attack dog unless I'm attacked. Trump and Cohen talked on the phone constantly. Donald calls me 15 to 20 times a day, Cohen told Marie Brenner, the journalist. He is always asking, what is the status of this and that? Another trait Trump picked up from Cohen was being cavalier about paying bills. Cohen never had a credit card, and he once said that he'd regularly leave his house
Without 2 cents in my pocket, he ignored the small invoices that piled up on his desk. The trial attorney who worked with Cohen recalls seeing a letter from one of his vendors. "Dear Roy," the vendor wrote, "I'm still waiting for a payment of $10,000. Cohen scribbled in reply, "Dear Louis, screw you, Roy." In 1976, Cohen's law firm was in arrears on bills for office furniture, stationery, travel agents, and locksmith and telegraphic services. It owed $10,121.92 on expenses related to a company plane. He would go to restaurants, Pamela Newhouse Minch, Cohen's friend, said, and he just ran a tab. I never saw him actually pay. He just didn't care. By the 70s, Cohen had a reputation, as the voice puts it, as a celebrity cheapskate and flimflammer. One creditor told a reporter, he lives like a millionaire, buys like a millionaire, and pays like a pauper. In 1976, the IRS insisted that Cohen owed $370,000 in back taxes. He had been under audit for 17 years. In 1978, he accused the IRS of engaging in a vendetta. By 1985, the IRS claimed that Cohen owed more than $3 million. Cohen flaunted his insolence about taxes, once writing an article in Parade titled, "You Can Beat the IRS. I Am an Expert on the Subject." He wrote and even offered tips on how to hide income from feds. Keep one step ahead of them. If there's a problem, change bank account so they can't grab your funds by knowing from your records where you bank. He tried to put the IRS off the scent by opening accounts with tiny deposits in rural Connecticut. Lawsuits from creditors left Cohen's assets untouched because his houses, Rolls Royce, plane, and yacht were leased or held in the name of shell companies. For a time in the late 70s, the deed to his townhouse on East 68th Street was mysteriously put in the name of his firm's office manager, Jerry Howard. All I own are the clothes on my back and some personal possessions, Cohen said. I have no assets, I want no assets, and I need no assets. My parents are dead, I am not married, I have no kids, I do not need an estate. If anything happens to me, the law firm has a $1 million policy on my life. Stephen Brill noticed that during the 2016 presidential campaign, Trump sounded just like Cohen, using the same idioms and tough guy language. If you want to know the truth, or that I can tell you, whenever Cohen was about to tell a big lie, Brill recalled, he'd preface it with the phrase, to be absolutely frank. Cohen also taught Trump to talk off the cuff, according to Roger Stone, a friend of Cohen's who met Trump in 1979. Trump's greatest art form would have to be his ability to improvise, Stone said to Tyron Noor. This is a man who is working without a net, and he uses the tactics and the strategy of Roy Cohen to be in your face, to attack, to drive the argument. He continued, politics is about who dominates the dialogue. Trump admired Cohen's snarling deportment. Not long after they met, he put a signed photograph of Cohen in his office, and whenever in-person negotiations with adversaries became tense, he would point to the photo and say, would you rather deal with him? Cohen inspired fear. The mere sending of a letter from Roy Cohen has saved us a lot of money, Trump told the writer Ken Oletta, who profiled Cohen for Esquire in 1978. When people know that Roy is involved, they'd rather not get involved in the lawsuits. On the other hand, Trump learned that in a natural courtroom, Cohen had a tendency to wing it. He could go into a case without any notes, Trump wrote in the Art of the Deal. When he was prepared, he was brilliant and almost unbeatable. However, he wasn't always prepared. Trump claimed he would interrogate Cohen before every court date. If he wasn't prepared, I'd push for postponement, Trump said. He didn't mind that Cohen was controversial. In an interview last year, Trump told us he was a wonderful lawyer. He did a very good job. The president went on, other people probably would say that they weren't happy with him, but that's the way life goes, right? In 1976, Trump started dating Ivana Zelenkova Winkemeyer, a 27-year-old model from Czechoslovakia. They had met at Maxwell's Plum, a stained glass encrusted
Upper East Side Singles Bar. In a 2016 interview with the New York Post, Ivana described meeting this tall, blonde guy with blue eyes. You're listening to a one-hour broadcast of The New Yorker, brought to you on GateWave. He said, I'm Donald Trump, and I see you're looking for a table. I can help you. I look at my friends and said, the good news is we're going to get a table real fast. The bad news is this guy is going to be sitting with us. The next morning, Trump sent the 100 roses to Ivana's hotel. A fast-track courtship followed with dinners at Le Club 21 and Tavern on the Green. After 5 months of dating, Trump broached marriage on a ski trip in Aspen. For years, he would brag falsely that Ivana had been an alternate for the Czech Olympic ski team. Back in New York, Trump bought a 3-carat diamond engagement ring from Tiffany's. But when he called Cohen to tell him the news, his friend discouraged him. You're better off not married, Cohen insisted. I don't know why you want to do this. Trump pushed ahead with his engagement, but he did allow Cohen to sell him on getting a prenuptial agreement. An early version of the contract drafted by Cohen included a clause providing Ivana with a cash bonus for each child she bore, and another required her to return any gifts from her husband if they divorced. When Ivana saw the draft, she was shocked and threatened to walk. Trump struck the offending clauses and blamed Cohen for having crafted them. New language was inserted to explicitly provide that, in the event of a divorce, Ivana would retain her clothing and any personal gifts from Trump and others. She got a $100,000 rainy day fund deposited in her personal savings account. But Cohen prevailed when it came to potential alimony. The final agreement stipulated that if the couple divorced before 9 years of marriage, Ivana would receive only $30,000 a year. The agreement read, under no circumstances will Ivana ever be possessed of or attempt to lay claim to any of Donald's holdings or interests in his family business interests. The prenup was shockingly one-sided. Donald has explained to Ivana, and Ivana warrants that she is aware that Donald's standard of living and lifestyle are neither opulent nor extravagant, and that neither he nor the companies in which he has an interest own yachts, planes, or the usual appurtenances generally connected with large and substantial businesses. One part of the document reads, Ivana acknowledges that she is familiar with the fact that Donald's standard of living is basically simple and will continue to be so after the marriage herein contemplated. Ivana signed the prenup, the decision she regretted in 1990. When the couple split, the divorce was granted on the ground of cruel and inhumane treatment. Her lawyer for the prenup, Lawrence H. Levner, was also Cohen's lawyer, handpicked by him to represent his client's future wife. According to Christine Seymour, the switchboard operator at Cohen's firm, who listened in on conversations, Larry was a bozo. Roy wouldn't have hired him to referee a dog show. Larry was just there because Roy could control him. Cohen had served his client well. He acknowledged later that by definition, such agreements protect the wealthier spouse. You are stripping a spouse of a marital right. The couple married in April 1977 in a Manhattan church ceremony presided over by Norman Vincent Peale, the radio personality and best-selling author of The Power of Positive Thinking. The pews were filled with Fred Trump's business and political associates, including Mayor Beam and Cohen. Afterward, Cohen attended the reception at the 21 Club, where he served as Toastmaster. The next morning, the newlyweds flew to Acapulco for a quick honeymoon before returning so that Trump could continue his negotiations over the Commodore. Even before the Grand Hyatt project was completed, Trump began to put together a deal to erect what would become his most emblematic building, Trump Tower. He had his eye on the old Bonwit Teller department store at 5th Avenue and 56th Street. After learning that the store was struggling financially, he acquired a lease on the space and then started negotiating to purchase the air rights above the neighboring building that housed Tiffany's and Company. Trump's aspirations were large. He had in mind a mixed
used skyscraper that would house luxury apartments above and offices and shops on the lower floors. In 1980, he brought Cohen into the project to help him obtain the building permits and zoning exemptions. That spring, Cruz began demolishing the Bomartella building, a beloved landmark designed by Whitney Warren and Charles Wetmore, the architects of Grand Central Terminal, and soon Trump found himself embroiled in a series of controversies. For one thing, after preservationists sounded an alarm about the demolition, Trump had promised to save a pair of Art Deco bas-relief fringes and a large nickel-plated grill situated over the store's entrance and to donate them to the Metropolitan Museum of Art. Despite his pledge, the sculptures were jackhammered into rubble. A story about the fracas in New York Magazine showed Trump utilizing several PR tactics learned from Cohen. He called the smashed friezes worthless and crowned that the bad publicity had been a windfall. The morning after the story hit the front page of the Time, I must have gotten 24 calls from people who wanted apartments in Trump Tower. It was fantastic promotion. Trump also got into trouble for hiring more than 200 undocumented Polish laborers to handle the demolition. They were employed by a firm called Kozecki and Sons, which mainly did window washing. Trump paid them substandard wages, and their working conditions were appalling. When the workers threatened to halt the project, Trump called in Cohen, who arranged to hire a different crew from House Wreckers Union Local 95, which was under the control of one of his mobster clients. Several of the Polish workers sued, and 15 years later, Trump paid $1.4 million to settle the case. When construction started on Trump Tower, Cohen directed Trump to the mafioso Anthony Fat Tony Salerno, an important player in what was known as the Concrete Club, a syndicate that controlled the pouring of cement in Manhattan. This was critical to Trump's project because his architects had persuaded him to build the skyscraper with a concrete skeleton nearly devoid of steel bars. Trump hired SNA Concrete, which was jointly owned by Salerno, the underboss of the Genovese crime family, and Paul Castellano, the boss of the Gambino clan, who would be gunned down at Sparks Steakhouse in 1985. When unionized cement workers went on strike in the summer of 1982, the workers at Trump Tower continued to pour cement. They were unbelievably good contractors in terms of doing work, Trump later told the Wall Street Journal. But a lot of them were supposedly associated with the mob. Not only did Cohen keep the cement flowing at Trump Tower, he also orchestrated the early sales of its unbuilt luxury apartments. His client, Robert J. Hopkins, a Lucchese crime family associate, bought two apartments on the 59th and 60th floors for $1.6 million. Such sales helped to create the buzz that enabled Trump to sell the other 260 units. Additionally, when in 1981, Mayor Koch denied Trump a critical tax abatement for the project, Trump brought in Cohen to get the decision reversed. Trump had expected to qualify for a 421A tax exemption because his tower was improving the neighborhood and increasing the assessed value of the site. But the law in question from 1971 had been designed to encourage developers to build low and middle income housing. The expected abatement was worth millions of dollars and would have been held for 10 years. Koch believed that tax breaks of that magnitude should not be used to subsidize luxury apartments. When Trump learned that the tax break had been nixed, he phoned the mayor's housing commissioner, Anthony Greedman, in a rage and warned him, "I want you to know that I am a very rich and powerful person in this town, and there is a reason I got that way. I will never forget what you did." In April 1981, Cohen filed an appeal before the New York State Supreme Court. More than a year later, the court ruled 7-0 that the Koch administration should reconsider Trump's application. But Trump was turned down once more. Relentless, Cohen refiled the appeal and went through the whole process again. This time, they got a different result. "My lawyer, Roy Cohen, did a brilliant job," Trump writes, and ordered the deal, arguing before seven justices without so much of a note. In December 1982, the appellate division of the state Supreme Court ordered the city to give Trump the abatement. Cohen gleefully told the Times, "A lot of people have been sitting back, afraid to build until this thing was settled. It is a shot in the arm for their proposed buildings." The appeals court decision was written by Judge Saul M. Wachler, a Rockefeller Republican.
The Koch administration appealed the decision once more, but in 1984, the state's highest court ruled in Trump's favor. Koch was annoyed, and he later referred to Trump as piggy, piggy, piggy. In return, Trump called him a moron. The mayor, he said, was extremely nasty, mean-spirited, and very vicious, an extremely disloyal human being. But Trump had got what he needed. He sent Cohen an effusive thank you note. Needless to say, your representation of me with regards to the Trump Tower case was brilliant, he wrote. Everyone scoffed at our pursuit of this difficult victory, saying that it could never be won. The skeptics never saw Roy Cohn in action. Great job. Thanks. See you soon, Donald. Cohn framed the note and put it on his office wall. Trump regarded Cohen as a highly entertaining friend. I got a kick out of Roy Cohn, Trump later told the Washington Post. Yesterday, Trump kept a photo of Cohen in his office. Cohen treasured a shot of Trump that hung on his office wall. It was signed, "To Roy, my greatest friend, Donald." Trump liked to draw a contrast between Cohen and all the respectable guys who made their careers, boasting about their uncompromising integrity, but don't think twice about stabbing a friend in the back if the friend has become a problem. He occasionally dropped by Cohn's townhouse, where Sachs Bacon and Boland was based, so he witnessed firsthand some of the chaos in the firm's operations. He was a man who did a lot of socializing with judges. He liked a lot of judges, Trump told me, speaking about Cohen. He was a very complex person. He was a very brilliant guy in so many different ways. He was also somebody that got himself into a lot of trouble. As the years went by, Cohen functioned less as a mentor than as a fixer, having to dip into his favorite bank to take care of Trump's needs. Cohen was of New York, but he deeply resented New York's intellectuals, its universities, and its elite law firms. Trump has always felt the same resentment. "I'll never have the goodwill of the establishment, the tastemakers of New York," Trump said in 1990. Another time he remarked, "I love the poorly educated," as Cohen did before him. Trump likes to frame his anti-establishment politics of resentment as empathy for the working class. And that concludes our broadcast of The New Yorker for today. This is Gatewave. Until next week, I'm Jim Farrar.

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1: Chen Guangcheng is a blind Chinese civil rights activist who's worked on human rights issues in rural areas of the People's Republic of China. Blind from an early age and self-taught in the law, Chen is frequently described as a barefoot lawyer who advocates for women's rights, land rights, and the welfare of the poor. Chen gained international recognition in 2005 for organizing a landmark lawsuit against authorities, and as a result of this lawsuit, Chen was arrested in June 2006 and sentenced to 4 years and 3 months. He was released from prison in 2010. Chen's case received sustained international attention. In April 2012, Chen fled to the embassy of the United States in Beijing, and after negotiations with the Chinese government, it was reported that China would consider allowing him to travel to the United States to study. Chen, his wife, and 2 children were granted U.S. visas and departed Beijing for New York City. In October 2013, Chen accepted a position with the conservative research group Witherspoon Institute and a position at the Catholic University of America. 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
7: 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Ugh, your aching feet. Are your dogs barking? There are doctor-approved ways to ease the pain and avoid more, by Gina Way. They may be the hardest working and least appreciated parts of your body. Think about it. Feet carry all your weight when you stand up and walk around clocking those daily steps, and often they're left unprotected and unsupported in flip-flops or flats, or worse yet, smashed into wildly high heels. We'll get to those in a minute. It's no wonder they might hurt from time to time, though hopefully not all the time. Feet are an amazing architectural feat. We couldn't resist that. Consider that each one has 26 bones, 33 joints, 19 muscles, more than 100 ligaments, and thousands of nerve endings. There's a lot going on. The feet are the foundation of the body and play an integral part in the entire lower extremity, which is everything below the hip, says Nyla Lobakova, DPM, a board-certified podiatrist and surgeon at Step Up Foot Care in New York City. Knee, hip, and even lower back pain can be exacerbated by pain there. Some foot issues arise from injuries such as broken toe, a sprain, or blisters. This sort of discomfort usually is temporary and goes away once the ouch-inducing problem is addressed. Then there's chronic foot pain. This kind is often due to wear and tear conditions or improper footwear. Those years of teetering in skyscraper high heels catch up to people. Plantar fasciitis, which is heel pain from micro tears in the fascia, the fibers on the bottom of the foot, takes a while to heal. So does metatarsalgia, which is pain in the ball of the foot from high impact activities such as running and jumping. Wearing heels can also contribute, explains Lapkova. Aneuroma, a pinched nerve between the toes, can cause tingling, numbness, or a burning sensation in the ball of the foot. And guess what? As we age, Lapkova says, the fatty tissue under our heels and the balls of our feet atrophies, which tends to worsen some of the other problems. Oh, and we'd be remiss if we didn't mention bunions and corns as causes of foot pain. For chronic foot issues, insoles or ice can help in the short term, but it pays to see a specialist. A podiatrist can do a gait analysis to see how you walk, sit, and stand, says Lapkova. They also take x-rays to see your bones alignment and structure to diagnose any deeper issue. Once the doctor knows what's going on, they can tailor your treatment. If you're hurting right now, there are remedies you can try for a reprieve while you're waiting to confer with your doctor. Here are some of the simple ways to avoid pain or soothe your achy, breaky feet. Show your dog some love. Number one, take injuries seriously. Smashed your toe into a table? Immediately use RICE, rice, for 48 hours. Rest, ice, compression, elevation. Ice it for up to 20 minutes every hour. Wrap with an elastic band-aid to reduce swelling. Rest and raise your foot on pillows. If you can't stand on it, see a doctor. You want more help? A blister is usually small but always excruciating. This liquid-filled bubble can develop due to friction from shoes against skin. Don't pop it. This allows bacteria to get into the wound, which would lead to infection and more pain. Simply clean it and cover it with a band-aid until it heals. Pamper those puppies. Soaking feet in warm Epsom salt bath is an effective way to soothe soreness, says Lapkova. The salts may have anti-inflammatory properties that help reduce pain. Because cold also tames inflammation, you can try a chili salt bath. Dissolve Epsom salts in a pot of hot water. Let it cool, then pour it into a tub with ice cubes. If you want some more help, if your shoes fit properly but you still have pain, you may need insoles. Some add cushioning for heel and ball of foot pain. Other inserts are structured to help promote stability and alignment. Most also offer low, medium, or high arch support. 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And finally, stretch your calves. This can help prevent or manage pain. Place the balls of your feet on the edge of a stable step, heels off the edge, holding on for balance. Slowly rise onto your toes for a count of three. Then lower your heels below the level of the step until you feel a calf stretch. Repeat it 10 times.

the old-timey metal thing you remember from childhood. Your shoe size may change as feet flatten and widen with age. There's no shame in needing a size 9 these days instead of an 8.5. If you're shopping online, do it yourself. Stand with your feet flat on a piece of paper and mark the outermost part of your heel and the tip of your longest toe. Measure the distance between the marks, then check the manufacturer's sizing chart for which shoe size to order. Most people's feet are slightly different sizes, so go with the larger measurement. It's best to measure in late afternoon when feet have expanded from standing and walking. Number 2, check width. You may also benefit from a wider toe box to help accommodate any foot changes, especially if you have bunions or corns. Number 3, consider heel height. Simple physics can tell you that spending lots of time in too high heels can squash your toes and put painful pressure on the balls of your feet. But athletic shoes have heels too. A cushioned sneaker can have a 5mm to 10mm heel-to-toe drop, meaning the heel is slightly higher than the cushioning at the forefoot. This subtle lift provides balanced support and helps propel you forward as you walk and run. Even if you're buying in a store, search the written shoe descriptions online for a heel drop of 5mm to 8mm. That's where you'll find this information. And number 4, think through cushioning. Someone with a flatter foot or arches that fall inward should go with a more rigid, structured shoe, while more plush cushioning under the ball of the foot or heel can help ease fat pad atrophy or plantar fasciitis, Lipkova says. Next up in health, the upshot. Are artificial sweeteners dangerous? The FDA says no, but they still can't shake their bitter rep. By Gina Way. Even before the 1970s, when fair-haired tab drinkers heard that the saccharin in their soda caused bladder cancer in rats, there was negative scuttlebutt about it and other sugar substitutes. Since then, numerous sweeteners have been said to raise the risk of everything from heart disease to cancer and cognitive decline. At the same time, the FDA has maintained that these sweeteners are generally regarded as safe. So what gives? Is drinking a Diet Coke here and there okay? What about adding a packet of Splenda to your morning cup of coffee? With all the conflicting headlines on safety, what is the bottom line? Well, that depends on which sweetener you're talking about and how much of it you use. And confusingly, your definitions of artificial and dangerous, among other things. First things first, what exactly are artificial sweeteners? It's hard to keep those chemical-sounding names straight, not to mention distinguish among the rainbow of colored packet. It turns out there is no agreed-upon definition of artificial when it comes to faux sugar. The FDA calls most common sugar substitute high-intensity sweeteners because they are far sweeter by volume than table sugar. These include synthetic sweeteners such as aspartame, under the brand names Equal and NutraSweet, saccharin, Sweet and Low, and sugarlose, Splenda, that are created in a lab. They also include plant-based sweeteners, such as those extracted from stevia leaves and monk fruit. Then there are sugar alcohols, such as erythritol and xylitol. Their base materials come from plants that then undergo chemical processes in a lab. Those, while not real sugar and thus colloquially named artificial, are not considered high intensity. A better term for all of the above is non-nutritive sweeteners, NNS. You'll find them alone or blended together in everything from energy drinks and diet sodas to sugar-free candies and gum, ice cream and packaged foods that are labeled diet or sugar-free.
So one reason it's hard to get

clarity on the safety of NNSs is that they are not all the same and can't be lumped together. But another reason is that the quality of the data is poor. Most of the studies of non-nutritive sweeteners are extremely small, or they are not human studies, or they are observational, says Jacqueline London, RD, CDN, a New York City-based dietitian and the author of Dressing on the Side and Other Diet Myths Debunked. One reason observational studies, people who ate X food, were found to have Y problem, are limited is that outside a lab, many variables could have affected the outcome. Did those who ate X have certain traits or do something else that could have caused problem Y? Also, they rely on self-reporting, which is unreliable. We read a splashy headline, but the study methodology often was flawed, says London. Lots of questions. Looking more closely at some of the research that led to these headlines, it's clear why we don't have a definitive verdict on whether NNSs are safe. For instance, a recent study linked high consumption of xylitol to increased risk of heart attack and stroke. Another associated erythritol with a higher long-term risk of cardiovascular issues. These findings are not exactly soothing, but as the study authors note, neither do they indicate that the sugar alcohols caused these problems. Perhaps, for example, people who use these sweeteners did so because they had diabetes or have a high body weight, both of which are associated with cardiovascular illness. As for NNS effect on gut health, that research has been inconsistent. It's long been known that consumption of certain sugar alcohols may cause digestive issues. Some, such as sorbitol, mannitol, and xylitol, can be fermented by gut bacteria, leading to gas, bloating, and abdominal discomfort, particularly in individuals with sensitive digestive systems, says Andrew Boxer, MD, a gastroenterologist at Gastroenterology Associates of New Jersey. But that doesn't mean artificial sweeteners in general are bad for your gut health. What about cancer? Any major breakthroughs since the saccharin and bladder cancer in rats news in the 1970s? Not really. A review of the research on this topic published last year found no consistent associations between any sweetener or group of sweeteners and cancer, and no evidence that consuming more increased risk. Probably the scariest recent headline was a report of an association between intake of aspartame, saccharin, acesulfame K, sorbitol, xylitol, and erythritol, and a faster rate of cognitive decline. Those with higher intakes averaged a 62% quicker deterioration in thinking and memory skills. This is compared with those who consumed the lowest amounts. This was especially compelling because the findings pertained to people who took in an average of 191 milligrams of NNS daily. For aspartame, this is about as much as you can find in a can of diet soda, not a crazy high amount. But, and here we go again, because it's observational, while it raises the possibility that artificial sweeteners cause cognitive decline, it does not prove it. The research didn't take into account factors like participants' level of activity, sleep, genetics, and overall diet quality, all of which can also influence brain health, says Carrie Gans, RDN, author of The Small Change Diet. So what's the takeaway? No one is saying NNSs are great for you. The existing research raises valid concerns, even as we don't yet have good evidence of their health risk in humans. While using NNS occasionally is fine, if your diet is full of them, it may not be a bad idea to cut back. Meanwhile, there are proven dangers of eating too much sugar, which is why most experts agree that subbing in artificial sweeteners when you would otherwise be using sugar makes sense.
Research shows that sugar-sweetened beverages, sodas, fruit-flavored drinks, and energy drinks increase the risk for heart disease and type 2 diabetes and are linked to nearly 200,000 deaths every year worldwide. Obesity rates are rising because of added and hidden sugar in processed foods, says London. Swapping out sugar for artificial sweeteners is a net benefit to your health. Your best bet? Go easy on both foods sweetened with sugar and those with artificial sweeteners. You want to be consuming more nutritious whole foods, says London. That way, you're automatically decreasing your intake of both non-nutritive sweeteners and added sugar. The Eager Guinea Pigs, Part 2. Many women are using powerful RX drugs, ones that haven't been studied to treat what ails them. Others taking these meds are already perfectly healthy. Here's why they're willing to experiment on themselves and what it means about the state of healthcare in the U.S. by Merrill Davids Lando. How to stay safe. There's no reason to believe the trend of using biohacking drugs will abate. Prescription pioneering would not be so pervasive if people weren't frustrated and even desperate for help. If you are thinking of biohacking RX drugs, here are some tips to minimize your risk. See the prescribing doctor regularly, ideally in person so they can do tests and track your progress, says Cameron Rockstar, MD, an associate clinical professor of dermatology at Mount Sinai Medical Center in New York City. Choose one who is up on the latest research, if there is any. At least once a week, a patient asked me to prescribe a vaginal estrogen as a face cream because of the buzz about its anti-aging potential, says Dr. Rockshire, who declines to do so. I say it's a hormone cream, and I don't have enough experience with it. Next, keep your primary care doctor in the loop so they can watch for unintended side effects. If you take other medication, your odds of drug interactions are increased. Avoid quick script doctors who are willing to prescribe without a thorough evaluation. Stella Nestle, a pseudonym, a 52-year-old Massachusetts resident, wanted to try testosterone for her brain fog and low libido. There is little scientific evidence that it helps with the former, but more for its helping with low libido if low testosterone is the cause. Nestle considered an online telehealth provider, but ultimately decided to discuss it with her gynecologist. It's good to know you can ask for stuff and find out if it might help you, Nestle said. The doctor agreed to prescribe it, but only after testing Nestle's initial level, which proved low for her age. A reputable telehealth provider will also require tests. The doctor detailed all potential side effects as well and prescribed a low dose, not the mega doses Nestle had heard that some women were taking. As pioneers continue to experiment on themselves, there is no shortage of physicians who are as frustrated with the state of care as with their patients. Some understand why women are choosing to take unproven meds. They also hope for a future in which women won't feel that doing so is their best option. The problem, albeit not the solution, is easy to identify. When there isn't time to counsel women sufficiently about how to improve their health, and when their issues aren't given enough consideration in clinical practice or in research, there is a system failure, not a woman's failure. On to prevention health. What's up with peeing more often? Prayer and sprinting to the restroom aren't your only options, by Marissa Cohen. At some point in midlife, you walk into a movie theater and your first thought isn't, "Hello, Ryan Gosling," but "Where's the bathroom?" It's not just you. Around 27% of us report needing to go at least once every 2 hours, according to a large study of women ages 25 to 84. Another study found that frequency ramps up with age. Women 45 to 64 are the most frequent peers during the day. Why do you need to go more often?
When estrogen starts to drop as you age, the bladder becomes less compliant, meaning it doesn't stretch out as much as it used to, says Charles Asher Walsh, MD, a urogynecologist at the Carolyn Rowan Center for Women's Health and Wellness at Mount Sinai in New York City. Instead of expanding to hold that large latte, it signals your brain that it is full and you need to find a restroom, stat. Also a condition called Detrosser instability, also known as overactive bladder or OAB, can lead the bladder to contract prematurely, pushing urine out before you can get seated. It's estimated that up to 40% of women, 30% of men experience OAB as they age. Some blood pressure and diabetes meds can also make you need to pee more, says Sarah Boyles, MD, a urogynecologist at Providence St. Vincent Medical Center in Portland, Oregon. How to quell the urges. Strengthen your pelvic floor. Kegels and core exercises such as planks and bridges help shore everything up, including the muscles around your bladder, says Dr. Boyles. Avoid spicy foods and drinks, hot sauces, citrus fruits, and onions, as well as alcohol, carbonated beverages, and caffeine can irritate the bladder, prompting the need to relieve yourself. Consider hormones. It's recommending asking your OBGYN about hormone therapy. A recent study confirmed that vaginal estrogen improves urinary symptoms in postmenopausal women. And when should you see a doctor? Anytime you're concerned about increased urinary urgency or frequency, check with your OBGYN. If the change came in quickly or is accompanied by pain or blood in the urine, see them ASAP. Well, that's all the time we have for today. This has been Francie Kiever with Prevention. I hope you enjoyed today's reading from the audio reading service at the Allen County Public Library in Fort Wayne, Indiana.

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1: From the Bureau of Economic Geology, this is Earth Date. Wondering what to get that special someone for Halloween? How about a bouquet of corpse flowers? Of course, you'll have to go all the way to Indonesia to get them, and it would be a very, very large arrangement. There are two types of corpse flowers, and both emit a strong odor of rotting meat to attract flies and beetles to pollinate them. Titan arum lives up to its name, with flowers topping 10 feet in height. To produce a bloom of such staggering proportions, it spends a few years as a small tree, with wide sun-gathering leaves, storing energy in a giant tuber that could weigh 200 pounds. When the tuber is ready, the tree dies to the ground. Then, rising as if from a grave, a large solitary shoot breaks the earth, growing 3 inches a day, and finally unfolding its petals like a cloak to reveal the largest, stinkiest flower in the world. The other, very different corpse flower, fittingly, is a parasite. It attaches itself to vines in the jungle, where the body of the plant lives within them, drawing all its water and nutrients from the host. Then, once in a blue moon, it will produce a huge, red, stinky, platter-shaped bloom on the forest floor, the whitest and heaviest flower in the world, and nearly 4 feet across and more than 25 pounds. These denizens of the botanical underworld may not smell very good, but their spectacular appearances are a frightfully memorable sight. I'm Scott Tinker.
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3: It's time again to play Word Savvy. The word this go-around is ellipsis. E-L-L-I-P-S-I-S. Which one of these choices best matches the definition? Is it A, a shadow on the moon, B, an indication of incompleteness, or C, having an overbite? Shadow, incomplete, overbite. Here's your mulling over music. Have you ever started to say something to someone but really didn't have to complete it because they knew where you were going with it? Well, in print, this half sentence would be followed by three dots, and that's called an ellipsis. So if you pick B, you've won this round. Thanks again for playing Word Savvy.
4: The Exquisite Corpse. A very unusual and completely amazing story pieced together out of so many parts that it is not possible to describe them all here, so go ahead and just start reading. The full moon lights the silver rails winding around dark mountains and over steep gorges of jagged rock and one freezing cold rushing black mountain river. I wish there was enough time to describe all of the funny twists and turns, especially the elephant clown party, that led up to now, but there isn't enough time, because there is a ticking clock. And the two passengers we care most about don't know anything about it. In a sleeping berth in the third car from the end of the train are two children, 11-year-old twins who have just run away from the circus. The girl's name is Nancy, the boy's name is Joe. They have no idea that those are not their true names, though they will figure it out soon enough. To see what happens next, visit read.gov to read The Exquisite Corpse, a riveting adventure pieced together by John Sheska, Shannon Hale, Daniel Handler, and other popular authors. Explore new worlds. Read. This exciting message is brought to you by the Library of Congress and the Ad Council.

Hello, I'm Tim Bolnema, here to read the American Legion magazine. It is published for veterans who dedicated themselves to God, country, and American values of truth and justice. Join me as we read about the military men and women who continue to work for a strong, safe, patriotic America. Posts, departments come together to assist those impacted by flooding. Multiple West Virginia posts have stepped up to assist those impacted by severe flooding, while the Department of Michigan staged its own collection drive to help its fellow American Legion family members. On July 21 and 22, torrential rains caused flash floods in West Virginia that resulted in two fatalities and caused massive damage in multiple counties, including Upshur County, the home of American Legion Post 7 in Buckhannon. Post 7 was only modestly impacted, with some water making it inside, but then quickly receding without causing any damage. And since then, the post's members have been focused on those veterans in their community who were severely impacted by the flooding. Post 7 Commander Michael Wallace, West Virginia's immediate past department vice commander and current department membership vice chairman, has headed up relief efforts for the community's veterans. The post is using a meeting room that seats 48 people to fill with much-needed supplies, and donations continued to roll in to meet the demand. Our focus here in this post is we work to earn the S in VSO, Wallace said. Service is a large part of what we do. We work to serve the veterans, and that's been the focus of the post for a good number of years. And it's an all-in effort. There's been a lot of effort by a lot of people. We partner with a lot of people in our community, so we had no qualms about reaching out to credible groups. And we've had people reach out to us about helping. The community here is unbelievable. It's really humbling to see the support we get as a veterans organization. Post 7 also invited representatives from the Disabled American Veterans State Office to come to the post on July 23, where they provided immediate financial assistance to the veterans. Both DAV members also are members of Post 7. Over those 2 days alone, we gave out over $10,000, Wallace said. They had to go back to Huntington. But if a veteran walks in now, all I have to do is verify their DD-214 or VA card, and I will make a call. The veteran will be interviewed, and then a check will be written and put in the mail. Department of West Virginia Commander H. Keith Brown already has made a visit to Post 7 to assess the damage. He came away impressed. These guys that are stepping up, they're just amazing, Brown said. Mike Wallace, I visited his post on July 24, and he had things ready. He's a planner. He got everything all ready to accept all the donations. What Post 7 is doing for its community is exactly what Brown called on the state's Legionnaires to do earlier this month. When I was elected to commander in July, it was part of my acceptance speech that the veterans in West Virginia need to be taking care of other veterans, he said. We have to look at our veterans and take care of them and their families. Shortly after the speech, this happened.
So it makes me feel good to know that there were veterans in the room that were listening to me. Multiple West Virginia posts have stepped up to assist relief efforts. Brown specifically referenced Post 1 in Wheeling, planning on delivering $6,000 in donations, and Mountaineer Post 174 in Morgantown, also collecting supplies. And Post 177 in Barbersville also is serving as a collection hub. Brown was set to visit the post July 30th to help accept a large donation from the American Legion Department of Michigan, which staged its own flood relief effort to assist its fellow American Legion family members in West Virginia. The effort came about after West Virginia membership chairman Ed Walker reached out to fellow National American Legion College alumnus Roger Deaton, who serves as Michigan's vice commander. The pair were part of the same district in 2023 at National American Legion College in Indianapolis and are part of a group of graduates from that district that maintains regular contact. After hearing from Walker and finding out the flood victims' needs, Deaton used his background in logistics to set up a statewide collection effort. Deaton established strategic staging stations throughout the state where donations could be collected. Utica, American Legion Post 351, Leslie Post 491, Brighton Post 235, Jackson Post 29, Sanford Post 433, Gladstone Post 71. Donations were collected July 26 through 29 and were scheduled to be delivered July 30th. Items collected included diapers and baby formula, bottled water, cleaning supplies, and non-perishable and canned goods. "This was like a no-brainer for us. It's veterans helping veterans," said Deaton, the department's disaster relief coordinator and commander of Post 235. "We just do it. By mobilizing, we're going to help veterans. And that's what veterans do, right? It's what we do." Deaton said that once Barbersville, Michigan's Legionnaires will see what they can do to assist National Guardsmen who are taking part in cleanup efforts. "Those are our people, and we're going to figure out how to help them. And we'll do another trip in a week or two with the same goods and help them out then." Michigan's relief efforts will continue throughout the summer, including collecting school supplies to send to those impacted by the flooding. And assisting West Virginia has given Michigan a blueprint to follow if and when natural disasters hit other American Legion departments. "This way, we can have a coordinated effort to help our American Legion departments," he said, "and that's what it's all about." While appreciative of Michigan's efforts, Brown said it didn't come as a surprise to him. "Once you get the word out there, Legionnaires stick together and come together as a whole," he said. "Michigan's American Legion family just stood up and started running." Walker said, "Assisting the community is why Post 7 exists. We do not do this for membership. We do it because that's what we're supposed to be doing," he said. "But I won't deny the fact the product of it is membership. If we go out and provide the services and do what our mandate is as the American Legion, we don't have to worry about membership. It will work out in the end. But our primary focus is service and helping people." I learned I wasn't alone. Membership. A 2007 visit to an American Legion post in West Virginia with his father helped turn things around
for Legionnaire Rick Crum after his U.S. Army deployments to Afghanistan. Rick Crum was in a difficult place in 2007. He had just finished up more than 7 years in the U.S. Army, deploying twice to Afghanistan as both a Black Hawk crew chief and door gunner. When he came home to West Virginia, he felt the emotional and psychological toll of his combat service. But a visit to American Legion Post 46 in Benwood with his father Rich helped turn things around for the younger Crum, to the point where he began to heal while launching what is now his 20th year as part of the American Legion. Before his first visit to Post 46, Rick was struggling with adapting to the civilian world. "Lost isn't quite the right word for it," he said, "but the camaraderie and brotherhood that you have and develop in the service wasn't there. I came home and I didn't really know anybody anymore. I hadn't been in the area for 8 years. I felt so alone. There were things that I had seen and done that I didn't want to even talk to my wife about, things she didn't really even need to know." Rich, who served as West Virginia Department Commander from 2025 to 2026, knew his son was struggling. He was dealing with some difficult stuff and he had seen over there, Rich said. He had seen men not come back. It was the typical, "Why am I still here and not them?" The elder Crum had been a member of the Legion for 3 decades, but had not been active. But when his son suggested the pair go to the post, Rich immediately thought doing so could help. "I had talked with guys at the post before, and some of them I knew from high school and all," he said. "Hearing them talk with each other, I thought they might be helpful for Rick to talk to, and that just talking might be able to help. Dad was right. Just being able to talk to people who had been in similar situations and how they had adjusted helped," Rick said. "I learned I wasn't alone, I guess, in how I felt. There were others who had been through the same things and had come out on the other side." Rich noticed the difference immediately. He did start talking with one guy in particular who was a Korean War helicopter maintenance guy, he said. They got to be pretty good friends, and they talked quite a bit. He also started going to some group therapy at the local vet center. Their second trip to Post 46 happened to fall on officer election night, something neither of the two were aware of when they showed up at the post. But by the time the night ended, Rick had been elected first vice commander and Rich second vice. That launched Rich on an American Legion career that led to leadership positions at the post, district and department level, before being elected department commander in 2025. Rick, who still serves as first vice commander, remains married with 3 daughters, ages 18 to 26. He's far different than the man in his early 30s who was struggling 20 years ago. And he would recommend to anyone in a similar position he was in to check out the American Legion. So many people see the American Legion as a bar, and it's so much more than that, Rick said. A lot of people don't even realize it. Rick also joined the American Legion Riders just over a year ago. "It's been great," he said. "I ride a lot. But being part of the Riders, we get together at least one Sunday, if not 2 Sundays, a month, and just go ride or go have lunch somewhere. I went on the state ride this year and raised money for the honor flights that take veterans to Washington, D.C.
Rich is proud to see how an organization he's been part of for more than 40 years was able to turn things around for his son. I think it's helped a lot, he said, and it continues to. Post 13 in Sitka worked with the DPAA and community to honor the service member after 84 years buried as an unknown. Alaska Legionnaires provide dignified transfer for a recovered World War II soldier. Members of American Legion Post 13 in Sitka, Alaska, had the distinct honor to render respect and help transfer the remains of an unidentified World War II service member after over 80 years buried as an unknown in the Sitka National Cemetery. It was an honor because this is exactly what the American Legion stands for, honoring those who served and ensuring they are never forgotten, said Post 13 Commander Vince Winter. To support the DPAA's, the Defense POW MIA Accounting Agency, mission and pay tribute to an unknown service member, making his journey home was a privilege that few ever experience. Supporting the DPAA was our way of saying that we are not carrying this mission alone. The DPAA recovered the remains of the World War II soldier known as X-3 Fort Randall, who is believed to be one of 16 soldiers killed in a C-53 transport plane that went down on July 5, 1942. Following the recovery on June 29, Post 13 stood alongside members of the U.S. Coast Guard, Sitka Police Department, Sitka Fire Department, cemetery staff, and others for the dignified transfer of the flag-draped transfer case. It became a true community effort to honor one of our nation's missing service members, Winter said. As commander of Post 13, I am incredibly proud of our community. Then, on July 1, the unknown soldier's dignified transfer journey continued with respect through downtown Sitka to the airport. As the escort passed, people lined the streets in respectful silence with their hands over their hearts or rendering a salute, Winter said. At the Sitka Rocky Gutierrez Airport, American Legion members, police officers, firefighters, Alaska Airlines crew, and others provided the dignified transfer to the aircraft to complete Sitka's role in bringing this American hero one step closer to home, Winter added. Post 13 support of the DPAA's journey to identify the remains of the World War II service member carried to the family who will finally receive closure after 84 years once DNA has been matched. Knowing that, after decades of uncertainty, a family may finally receive answers and the opportunity to lay their loved one to rest brings profound meaning to the sacrifice of everyone involved, Winter added. Being part of that journey was a reminder that our nation's promise to never leave a fallen service member behind is more than words. It is a commitment that continues across generations. A dinner for cemetery staff and the DPAA team, which included archaeologists, historians, anthropologists, military personnel, civilian professionals, and volunteers, was hosted at the post home by the Legion family. It gave us an opportunity to thank them and again gain a deeper appreciation for the planning, expertise,
and commitment required to carry out a mission of this magnitude, Winter said. We also recognize that this work carries a tremendous emotional burden. Day after day, these men and women work with the remains of those who made the ultimate sacrifice. While their mission is one of the highest honors our nation can perform, it can also take a personal toll. Our dinner wasn't simply about feeding a team. It was about supporting the people behind the mission. It also was a Be the One moment. Winter said that 8 members of Post 13 are trained in suicide prevention to support Be the One, the Legion Veteran Suicide Prevention Mission. We understand the importance of checking on those who spend their lives taking care of others, he added. Sometimes the greatest support we can offer is simply providing a place where someone can relax, laugh, enjoy a meal, and know that they are appreciated. We wanted them to know that Sitka valued not only the mission they perform, but also the people carrying it out. The DPAA team was incredibly appreciative and humbled by the invitation to dinner and the opportunity to share their mission with our membership. The American Legion has been a longtime supporter of the DPAA that resulted in the DPAA contacting Post 13 before arriving in Sitka on June 22 to share the agency's mission and scope of the project, and the Post wanted to support them in any way we could, Winter said. Their work embodies one of our nation's highest commitments, to never leave a fallen service member behind, and to continue searching until every possible effort has been exhausted, he said. As veterans, we understand the significance of that promise. It is incredibly important that we honor all who have served, especially those who paid the ultimate sacrifice and have yet to make it home. Every encounter represents not just a mission completed, but a family that may finally receive answers and a hero who can be laid to rest with the dignity they deserve. Whether it was sharing a meal, learning about their work, helping coordinate the dignified transfer, or simply being present, we wanted them to know their efforts are appreciated and that our community stands behind them. At the American Legion, service doesn't end when we take off the uniform. Whenever there is an opportunity to honor the fallen, support those who continue the mission, and strengthen the bonds between veterans, military, and our community, we believe we should answer that call. Welcome home, X3. May your journey lead you to your name, your family, and the honor you have always deserved. August 7 is Purple Heart Day. Things to know about the Purple Heart. August 7. On that day in 1782, George Washington established the Badge for Military Merit, forerunner of the Purple Heart. The award we know today was created in 1932, the bicentennial of Washington's birth. The National Purple Heart Hall of Honor in New Windsor, New York, the nation's sole repository dedicated to the preservation and collection of the stories of Purple Heart recipients, estimates that roughly 1.8 million Purple Hearts have been awarded. But records are far from complete due to fires and other mishaps. There is no single comprehensive record. Even inclusion in the hall is based on information received from recipients or from their loved ones.
other things you may not know. As of now, only 3 of Washington's badges are known to have been given out to Sergeant Elijah Churchill, 2nd Continental Dragoons, Sergeant William Brown, 5th Connecticut Continental Line Infantry, and Sergeant Daniel Bissell, 2nd Connecticut Continental Line Infantry. The award was open to enlisted men and allowed them to pass all guards and sentinels as if they were commissioned officers. The Purple Heart was considered a merit award until the creation of the Legion of Merit in 1942. Civilian Purple Hearts were allowed for those under competent military authority from 1962 to 1998. John F. Kennedy is the only U.S. president to earn a Purple Heart while serving in the Navy during World War II. Celebrities with Purple Hearts range from Oliver Stone and Kurt Vonnegut to Pat Tillman and Charles Bronson. Sergeant Stubby, a dog, and Sergeant Reckless, a horse, also earned Purple Hearts. 3 men earned 10 Purple Hearts during their military service: Charles Berger, Curry T. Haynes, and William G. Bill White. The American Legion's memorial database includes a number of local Purple Heart memorials and Purple Heart city designations. There is no way to know how many members of the Legion have Purple Hearts as a result of their service, but a search of the Legiontown website or the American Legion national website stories of Purple Hearts earned, lost, found, and more. You have been listening to articles from the American Legion magazine. I'm your reader, Tim Bolema, wishing you a great day.

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1: Over the years, there have been a number of prominent blind or visually impaired pipers and drummers. Two of the most well-known today are Robbie Crowe of Glasgow and Austin Diepenhorst of San Diego. Each has risen to the higher grades of competition. Crowe as a longtime snare drummer and an accomplished solo competitor. Diepenhorst is a piper in the Cameron Highlanders of San Diego and one of the fastest rising solo competitors at the professional open level. Austin Diepenhorst is working hard to build up a track record of solo competition to set up acceptance to some of the bigger events in Scotland. After winning the 2015 and 2016 George Sheriff Memorial Amateur Invitational, he made the move to professional. He's been competing successfully since, including a second prize at the 2019 North American Championships at Maxville, Ontario, and a second prize in the United States Silver Medal at Winter Storm in 2019. For more information on blind pipers and drummers, go to pipesdrums.com/blindpipers. 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
4: Hello and welcome to the latest edition of Time Magazine. I'm volunteer reader Joel Parks. In today's show, Leavitt's most memorable moments, Trump's top secret plane switch, and wolf obsession. Let's start with the president's secret plane switch. The article, Trump breaks silence on secret plane switch in Turkey over possible Iranian threat. This was written by Tiago Ventura. President Donald Trump has confirmed he secretly switched planes when leaving the NATO summit in Turkey last month in an effort to evade a possible Iranian threat. It's only up to the Secret Service. I just follow what they'd like to do, so I go by Secret Service and the military, Trump told reporters at Joint Base Andrews in Maryland. They wanted me to go on a different flight, a different plane. Equal safety, but they wanted me to do it, so I do it. I do what they say. When asked about the nature of the threat, Trump acknowledged there had been one, but said he didn't really ask too much about it, adding that he receives a lot of threats. The Washington Post first reported this last Monday, that when Trump left Ankara, Turkey, July 8, headed to England, he boarded Air Force One in front of the media, but was being transferred to a military aircraft via a catering truck in an effort to conceal his exact whereabouts. Several other outlets also carried the story, citing unnamed U.S. officials as sources. Video footage of the scene shows a Turkish airport catering truck, understood to be sheltering Trump inside, pulling away from Air Force One. Journalists, alongside some White House staffers, traveled on Air Force One and were reportedly unaware of the president no longer being aboard. The operation has come under scrutiny, sparking questions As to whether those left on the decoy plane, presumed to still be carrying the president, were at risk, I actually think the plane that I flew on was at greater risk, Trump told reporters last Tuesday. But as that